0: all the desires of your heart. End of the article, A Letter to a Single Sister, by Sharon Eubank, read by Rena Nelson.
1: You're listening to the Latter-day Saints.

0: We've got a great guest on, one of the iconic people in the field of family history research and genealogy. His name is Dick Eastman. He's been known for decades for his online genealogical newsletter. We're going to talk about some of the biggest topics of conversation and cover that. Plus, we're going to talk to Tom Perry a little bit. Going to take a break and share some classic best of shows for the next couple of weeks. So I know you're going to enjoy that. Right now, let us check in with David Allen Lambert. He is the chief genealogist of the New England Historic Genealogical Society and AmericanAncestors.org in Boston, Massachusetts. David?
1: I went out to an archive that I visited back when I was in my 20s, and back then you couldn't use a digital camera. Well, because we didn't have them. I had to make notes, couldn't photocopy this, and I revisited the Revolutionary War diary of my fourth great-grandfather, and I got a surprise. They said, "Did you know that we have his military commissions?"
0: Wow.
1: I almost cried.
0: Oh, my gosh. And you got to hold these things?
1: I did. Yeah. One of them dates from 1772 when he was in the Colonial Militia under Thomas Hutchinson. And the other two were when he was in the Massachusetts troops during the Revolutionary War, his commission as captain.
0: Wow.
1: And I thought they burned a long time ago.
0: Oh, because his house burned down at some point?
1: Mm-hmm. And they were squirreled away. And all of this plus over 500 photographs I took.
0: Oh, my gosh.
1: In the archive.
0: All right. We're not going to have time to get into all this right now. We're going to have to do a whole segment on that, okay?
1: Sounds good to me.
0: I want to hear about all that because it sounds like you struck gold, sir.
1: I did. Genealogical gold.
0: All right. Let's move on with our family histoire news. What do you have for us today?
1: Well, this one is a little fishy. It might have to do with a fisherman. Well, an old fisherman, in fact. 500 years ago, a gentleman with long boots fell into the Thames, and guess what? They just found him while they were doing excavations for a new sewage treatment plant in London. Yeah, he's wearing the boots that he had on him when he went down, and he's laying there right in the mud.
0: Wow.
1: It's fascinating because I think the DNA would be a good thing, and who knows, they may find a match in Flushing, New York. Sorry.
0: That's terrible.
1: Sorry. In Poland, in 2023, on the 80th anniversary of the Jewish uprising at the Warsaw Ghetto, there will now be a museum to the Holocaust right there in Warsaw, which I think is a fitting memorial.
0: Yes.
1: To the individuals who are lost. You know, a fascinating story I saw in Extreme Genes is about an Arizona judge named Randall Howe. Randall was an adopted child, came from Oregon. Now he knows percentages of how much Norwegian, Swedish, English, and Irish that he is. But what he does talk about is that even though he has the genetics from his biological parents, what made him who he is today and his personality really comes down to his adopted family who shaped who he is.
0: You know, isn't it interesting? I know so many adopted people, and so many of them have different views of the whole thing as to what family they belong to. Some of them had a bad experience with their adopted family, and then they connect with the birth family, and they identify more with the birth family. And then there are others, like Judge Howe, who just says, you know, it's great, I've met my birth family, and I realize, wow, how blessed I was that my real family were the people who were there for me, who fed me, who paid for me to grow up and got me an education and watched over me and nurtured me. That's what a family is, and that's kind of how he feels about it. In fact, we talked to Scott Hamilton, remember, last year at Roots Tech, and he said the same thing. He was going to get his birth family revealed to him, and he thought it was going to be interesting, but he said it's not going to be life-changing because my family are the people who raised me.
1: And obviously it wasn't, because you don't hear any follow-up news stories about a reunion or anything.
0: No, that's right.
1: Yeah, and sometimes it is a private reveal, as it was for Scott, and the public does not find out, which is probably fitting.
0: Yep.
1: Well, exciting news from Boston at New England Historic Genealogical Society. As we close out 1 year, we open up a new chapter of our history. We have the Shamrock Genealogist under our roof. You remember Melanie McComb, who we've had on the show before?
0: Yes, she's the Irish genealogist. She has great information for Irish research for people, and now she's going to work with you guys?
1: She is, yeah. We adopted the Shamrock Genealogist as part of our crew. She is now a genealogist on the staff of NEHCS, and I'm delighted that she is now with us. She also brings the knowledge of Canadian, Irish, as well as half of her heritage, which is Jewish. We didn't have anybody on the staff that specialized in that until now.
0: That's awesome stuff. Congratulations, Melanie.
1: Well, our blogger spotlight shines on Vera Miller. has a really interesting blog called LostRussianFamily.org.

0: AmericanPress.com. Now, Vera wrote about an exciting topic. Apparently, the Russian government has declassified over 3 million records of political terror victims back under the days of Stalin when people were sent to the Gulag. Yeah, one of her ancestors was, and she found the records. And the government of Russia, through email, has released the records to her.
1: Wow, that's incredible. How many is this covering in this file?
0: 3 million people.
1: Wow. Plus.
0: So that's an interesting, might be a good story for Extreme Genes to follow up on.
1: Yep. All right, David, thank you so much. And before we go, we got to mention this, Patricia Heaton. You know her from Everybody Loves Raymond. She has been announced as one of the keynote speakers at the Roots Tech Conference in Salt Lake City, Utah, coming up. And hopefully we can get her on the show. So we're going to work on that as well. Thanks so much, David. Congratulations on your huge find. And I look forward to hearing more about that. All right, David. And coming up next, we'll talk to Dick Eastman about what he sees as the big story of 2018 in family history research. And in the field of genealogy, he's one of the best known people because for almost 23 years now, his online genealogy newsletter is kind of, what would I call it? The hallmark, Dick, of genealogy newsletters. You have more stories than I think anybody. And I think a lot of people find a lot of material through your newsletter.
2: Well, I appreciate the comment. I'm a little flattered you use that word hallmark. That's not one I would use, but it sounds real good to me. But if you don't mind, maybe I'll steal that and use it in my advertising.
1: There you go.
2: The
1: put it in there. It's a quote right from Extreme Genes. You know, I wanted to get
2: there
1: you on
2: we go. No.
1: Because you have a great background in privacy and encryption. And I don't think a lot of people know that. I certainly didn't until recently. But you actually do a blog, a separate one, on privacy, and I think the number one story of 2018 is this whole debate about ethics and privacy relating to the police cases and the Golden State Killer case and GEDmatch. Fill us in on your thoughts on this, because I know you go way back with this.
2: Yeah, that's true. And my thoughts are too many people are ignoring too many things. A little bit of background is that I started this genealogy newsletter or blog, whatever you wish to call it, almost 23 years ago. But I have a background in encryption when I was in the military, and various issues about privacy kind of upset me from time to time. And I know there are solutions to many of these things. So one day I decided I'd start a blog talking about privacy. And lo and behold, over the next 2 or 3 or 4 years, my two interests of genealogy and privacy started to come together, which I had not planned on.
1: Yeah.
2: And now there are big issues in both of those, both in the genealogy world and people who are concerned about privacy. So with that, I can say I certainly have interest in them. I do publish quite a bit about it. In privacy world, I tend to talk more about ways to protect your privacy. And there are some simple methods that won't protect it 100%, but they certainly will reduce your exposure. So, yeah, I have a lot of fun with it.
1: You know, with the GEDmatch thing, and this is a question I ask everybody about. Do you think, first of all, because of all this, we're seeing a reduction in the number of people doing DNA testing out of fear of some kind of exposure with the police or the authorities or whatever it may be, tying into these cases such as Golden State Killer?
2: I think the quick answer to that, it's a combination of all of the above. Things tend to go in cycle. There's been a lot of buzz on the television lately about DNA and DNA testing. So a number of people get interested. But I think that certain types of people get interested. They move on it. Those who have a natural curiosity, they go out and they sign up for these low-cost kits. They do it. And then what do you do after that? Well, there's not as much. It's not an ongoing thing like genealogy research. My belief is the majority of people who have their DNA tested, they get the results back and they say, hey, that's neat. And then that's it.
1: That's right.
2: All they do.
1: Well, I think it's a good 95% of them just do it because of the ethnicity.
2: Exactly. So the people who have that kind of curiosity, I think probably 50, 75, maybe 90% of them have already done it. And there are other people who really don't care or don't have the funds for the test or whatever will probably never do it.
1: Mm-hmm.
2: And that's just human nature. I don't see that as being anything good or bad.
1: It's just what it is.
2: I'm not surprised. So that's one of the factors. Now, on top of that, there's no doubt that people are afraid of tracking by governments or corporations or whatever. I always like to use the example of the insurance company. Do I really want my health care provider to know what kind of inherited diseases I might be susceptible to? And I don't know the answer to that, but it's a very interesting question.
1: And how would they get that?
2: Yeah,
1: you know, I'm just really curious about that, Dick. I know a lot of people have brought that up, and I'm thinking, is this something where they could pass legislation that says we can access your obviously it would be through 23andMe because none of the others really provide that kind of information.
2: Well, we tend to think about 23andMe and family tree DNA and the other people that deal with the genealogy world, but they're actually only a small number of the DNA providers. There are many corporations out there who are tracking DNA or testing it for other factors besides genealogy, and particularly for inherited medical conditions. There's one advertisement out that says they can recommend diets for you based upon your DNA heritage. I'm not sure I really believe that, but I thought it was an interesting advertisement.
1: I don't think so either.
2: I don't have the medical background to say yes or no, but I just made my eyebrows go up a little bit when I read that. But again, we in the genealogy world tend to focus only on the DNA companies that deal with the genealogy world. And in fact, there are more of them, and there are more issues that many of us are ignoring these days. And I think we do need to pay attention to the big picture.
1: So from the genealogy standpoint, then, do you feel that there's a way, for instance, for insurance companies to get a hold of your information that you have on 23andMe?
2: I think the answer for 23andMe specifically is no, not at this time, unless they, for an insurance company, they probably will not. A government agency probably could get hold of it with a court order.
1: Mm-hmm.
2: So there are those issues. Now, I lead a pretty public life. I don't really have a lot of information that I want to hide and keep secret.
1: Sure.
2: But it just irritates me that some of the things that happen out here. And if I do happen to have an inherited disease, do I want that information to become public? But I will say I'm uncomfortable with it, yes.
1: Right. And that might prevent you from actually testing or something if you were one of those who has not yet tested.
2: Well, yeah, I'll put a little side comment here. I've been tested so far by 5 different companies. And so far, I've got 3 different results.
1: Oh, as far as ethnicity goes?
2: Yeah, well, in my case, they all sort of agree, but boy, the percentages were way off.
1: Sure.
2: They were very different.
1: So what would you say was the biggest thing in DNA, other than the privacy issues, in terms of DNA testing itself? What was the big thing this year?
2: Well, in the news stories, I think we have to very quickly talk about the use of DNA data by law enforcement to identify criminals.
1: Right.
2: And this is a story that gets me very uncomfortable because I literally see 2 sides to this argument, and I think they both have a lot of validity and they both have some risk. When you can go into a publicly accessible database, I say you, but anybody who is law enforcement or working for a law enforcement agency, go into publicly available data and search and find relatives of a criminal. And in most of the cases been in the news were very serious criminals. We're not talking petty theft here.
1: No.
2: But it makes me wonder, can they also find people who have political beliefs one way or the other? If your relatives all live in areas known to be conservative or liberal or something, can they, the authorities, make an accurate determination of the likelihood of your political leanings and things of that sort? And we get into these issues of Big Brother. You know, George Orwell was a little ahead of his time, but many of the things he wrote about are becoming valid.
1: Yeah, I wonder if that would actually tie into DNA testing, because I think there are probably so many better ways to determine political stuff.
2: Okay, I see what you're saying, but I think this conversation revolves more about the access to public databases.
1: Mm.
2: There's all sorts of databases out there. There's a phrase that I'm familiar with called big data, where corporations just simply record all sorts of information. Some of this information they will probably never use, but they record it anyway just in case. And then as the years go by, they start combing through here, looking for certain patterns and likelihood of this or that. And I think it's become very invasive. I think this really gets into a George Orwell situation. Big Brother is watching you.
1: So when it comes to DNA,
2: is that good or is that bad?
1: Well, I'm frightened by it because you don't know what you don't know, right? What they could ultimately do with it.
2: Yep.
1: But at the same time, you don't want to live your life in fear. Where when people know what it is we like and what we want and they offer it to us, is that a bad thing? You know what I mean? So you're right. I mean, it's really quite a challenge.
2: I'm in agreement with you.
1: Yeah. And that's kind of where the challenge is. What else? What would you say among the genealogical testing companies do you think was the biggest advance this past year?
2: Well, I think, but I'm not just sure about specific companies, but the fact that their data can be combined into this thing called GEDmatch, their results can be combined. And here's where I have really divided feelings about this. I'll take the example with the first one that well-publicized was the Golden State Killer, where they had DNA information about a person who had committed multiple murders, and they analyzed that DNA information, and then these experts combed through some databases, primarily GEDmatch, and found people who were closely related to the criminal. And with that, using traditional law enforcement research techniques, they went out and started interviewing all these people who were apparently closely related, and eventually narrowed it down to the person who committed the crimes. That person was not listed as Jed Match himself, but some of his relatives were, and through a process of elimination, they found the criminal. Now, I have great admiration for people who could do that, and I think finding murderers, mass murderers, and other violent criminals is a great service. I am totally in favor of that. And in fact, if I thought there was a chance that one of my relatives was a mass murderer, I would be the first person to go out and volunteer my DNA information to the law enforcement to help them solve the case.
1: Sure.
2: That's a good sign. Now, on the bad side, these same techniques can go out and identify other factors. If they've got medical information available, they can predict people who are going to have medical problems. They're going to be able to find people who are mentally unstable, I think. And that's a good thing and a bad thing. And there's all sorts of side issues there that you want Big Brother, be it a corporation, a government, be it your insurance company, to be able to figure out these things and identify you through the DNA of your relatives. I don't know. I see good. I see bad.
1: And the hard part is, okay, the things that we're really concerned about, how do we ever roll them back? Because all these other countries are doing this upon us as well. China, Russia, gathering information, and I'm sure many others who we've never even really thought much about.
2: Yeah, that's true, although many of the European countries have gotten together and have realized the danger earlier than the Americans have. And they've come out with this thing called the Right to Be Forgotten.
1: GDPR, yeah.
2: And that's GDPR led to GDPR, and there's more legislation will be coming, I suspect. So the Europeans are really kind of ahead of us in those thoughts and those considerations.
1: All right. Talking about what's going on in the field and what were some of the big stories. And Dick, I will always remember 2018, by the way, for the fact that I actually discovered that one of my ancestors was a bloodthirsty, murderous pirate. And I really wasn't expecting to find that, but there it is. You just don't know what you're going to get, like a box of Cracker Jacks, right?
2: And those are the valuable ones. We all have farmers and small merchants and so on.
1: And kings.
2: And obviously we must have some, but finding them and identifying them is difficult. It's a very small percentage for most people.
1: Yep.
2: It certainly has been in my family tree. So when you can find somebody that's unusual for some reason, to me, that's a valuable treasure.
1: And we have quite a bit of history on him and the ship he was on and the other ships that they raided and all that. It was just absolutely fascinating. I actually wore a patch for about 2 months.
2: One day a year, you go around speaking like a pirate, correct?
1: Exactly, arg. And then I found a newspaper clipping from 1818 from Britain about how my third great grandfather abandoned the family. And that was kind of interesting to share with some of the distant cousins I've found through DNA matches. I mean, it's really a fascinating thing about how different it is today than when we first started doing this, because you can find articles and newspapers like that and then connect them to DNA matches and contact those people anywhere in the world. I mean, it's just so entirely different from the beginning in the 80s and 90s for me that I'm just delighted in the world we live in when it comes to this kind of research.
2: Well, I have to agree with you. I started in the 80s myself, and we did it manually and had to go look up in books or original records and write letters.
1: Yes.
2: I remember writing letters.
1: Yeah, yes.
2: Okay. And we get more done in a much shorter period of time than we used to.
1: That's absolutely true. One of my favorite interviews this past year was, for those following the podcast, episode 244, involved these two women who live right next door to each other. One moved in, the other had been there for many, many years, and the one had been adopted, and they ultimately found out they were sisters, and they share a driveway, which is absolutely insane. And I'm sure you had that story as well. And that's the beauty of all this, that we can put these things together.
2: It is. Well, it's exciting right now because it's a new frontier for us. But I'm going to say what happens as the technology improves and more data becomes available conveniently. What happens when we can find all this information in a matter of minutes? Is genealogy still going to be as interesting as it used to be?
1: You know, you're right, because I think much of the joy is solving the mystery, right?
2: You solve a puzzle. I find that fascinating. It's a great thing to do, is to go through this puzzle-solving process. It's intriguing to sit there and do the detective work.
1: It is. But, you know, what happens, like you say, when it's all put together, we have so much information that pretty much anybody can know immediately what their lines are. And you mentioned to me off-air that you've run into that situation in Iceland.
2: Yes. Iceland is a fascinating country for a whole bunch of reasons, but for a genealogist, it's really interesting in that they pretty much have their family trees traced back into the Middle Ages. They have most all of the birth, marriage, and death records of everybody who lived in Iceland, most of them going back into the late 800s AD. They will admit from about 850 to around 1200, there were a few people were missing.
1: That escaped.
2: After 1200, they have all of them. And they're online.
1: You've got to wonder who back around 800 decided this would be a good thing to do. And obviously it has been. And this person's idea here almost 1,200 years later is still going on.
2: Right. Well, it was decided, I understand, by the church, because they only want Icelandic citizens to marry good members of the church. And it's very common throughout all the Scandinavian countries. And, of course, the people who arrived in Iceland in the 850s came from the Scandinavian countries.
1: Sure.
2: So they brought that tradition with them. But the fun thing is, not only are these records online, you do not have to go through and look at individual census records or birth and marriage records manually and put together your own family tree. The family trees have actually been computerized. All you have to do is go in, and you don't use your name, because in Iceland, almost everybody has the same names.
1: Yeah.
2: It's kind of interesting with their patronymic naming system. They still do not use their father's surname. Your name is William, and you are the son of John. Your name is William Johnson.
1: Right.
2: And that's the way it was in many countries many years ago, but it's still that way today in Iceland. Anyway, you go onto a computer app. I've seen this thing run in a cell phone, and you type in your identification number. That's sort of the Icelandic equivalent of a social security number. It comes back, and there's a number of options to display, and then you pick off the things on the menus, and you can see your entire family tree going back to the 800s. Probably takes a minute, maybe 2 minutes to do this.
1: So there's no mystery solving here. There's no puzzle solving.
2: There's no puzzle. And in my mind, it takes all the fun out of it.
1: Sure.
2: So if we look at the history of genealogy and how the technical advances, and then we try to apply that to our thoughts of what's the future going to be like, I see sooner or later, probably not in my lifetime, but eventually all the records will be pretty much identified. They will be tied together. And I'm thinking 50, 100 years from now, people in the United States, Canada, Australia, New Zealand, and elsewhere will be able to just look on their personal digital assistant or whatever.
1: Sure,
2: they
1: some device.
2: And they'll say, Alexa, show me my family tree. And it'll come back. My Alexa device just woke up. But I think in the near future, 50 or 100 years from now is near future as far as genealogists are concerned. I think this is going to happen. Now, my question is, where's the fun in this?
1: Yeah.
2: Will anybody care?
1: Mm-hmm.
2: In Iceland, they don't seem to do it. I talked to a lot of people in Iceland. Almost every Icelandic citizen that I met and I had a chance to talk with for a few minutes, I asked them about this. Not one of them ever said that they were genealogists. Not one of them could name a family member of theirs who was a genealogist in the family. It's just common knowledge.
1: Wow. And they have this new app, right, for dating. What's this thing called? Bump?
2: Bump. The title of it is an Icelandic word, which I could not possibly pronounce. But I'm told the English translation of that word is bump. And the way this works is that two individuals who want to see if they're related can bump their phones together to find out. I should point out that in Iceland, everybody is related to almost everyone else.
1: Right.
2: Because there's only something like half, two-thirds of a million people. They've been living on this small island for well over 1,000 years. So, you know, the family trees have a huge amount of pedigree collapse. The humorous story was told to me is that over the years, there have been cases where people have actually gone out and gotten married and started families, and then later found out the husband and wife were a little closer related than they had realized.
1: Yeah.
2: Of course, that leads into all sorts of medical problems, which is why the DNA experts like to use Iceland as a test for everything. But the fun thing with this app is the most common application is if a young man and a young woman meet and they get kind of interested in each other and the relationship becomes somewhat romantic, they are told to bump their phones. That is, they both load that same app into their telephones and then they bump them together. The two phones that bump together at the same instant come back and will display on the screens of both phones the relationship of those two individuals.
1: And there will be one.
2: And it might be. Oh, absolutely. In fact, there'll probably be 5 or 10 relationships.
1: Yeah.
2: I assume that they're organized by the closest ones first.
1: I love it. He's Dick Eastman. He's the man behind Eastman's online genealogical newsletter. Dick, thanks so much for your time. Thanks for sharing that and your insight. Absolutely. Aren't we all, right?
2: All
1: we're
2: right.
1: Going to hopefully keep this thing growing and having a lot of fun with it. And we'll talk to you again soon. See you at Roots Tech.
2: All right. I'll be there and I'll look for you. Thanks a lot, Scott.
1: And coming up next, I'm very excited to have my good friend Rick Voigt from Vivid Picks on the line right now. He and his buddy Randy are longtime photo geeks, and they've created this amazing product, as we've been telling you about for a long time now, to bring back those incredible memories. And Rick, here we are. You're traveling. You've been on the road. Now you're down in Florida visiting your parents. How's it going?
3: It's going great. It was great seeing you a couple of weeks ago. The good thing with memories and with photos is you can do a lot of it on your computer. So yeah, I'm actually going to be giving my mom a very special gift this year.
1: Very nice. Is it anything we can talk about, or is she going to listen in?
3: Well, I will try to keep her away. She does love you, but yeah. So what we did was I took some of our old Christmas cards and I scanned them and have improved them with the Vivid Picture Restore software. And I've made enlargements, both square, smaller ones, as well as an enlargement of one of them for her to be able to remember what my sister and I looked like back 50 years ago.
1: Wow. I had never thought about that. That would be a great thing to do, to create a card from your old cards from way back when, right?
3: Well, not everyone has thought about it, and I hadn't thought about it. So how would I help other people kind of have the recipe to do so? So created a blog, we'll link to it out of Extreme Genes.
1: Yep.
3: And that way we're able to have folks be instructed how to pull out their old photos, scan them, whether it's on their all-in-one printer that they've got in their office or any other scanner that they have, download a free trial of the Vivid Fix Restore software, and then fix their photo and then print it. They can print it on their home printer or walk into their local drugstore or whatever is the easiest way for them to be able to have a great gift created here in just a few minutes.
1: Well, I did see the blog. What I like about it is it's kind of like a recipe book. You know, I mean, it is step by step and it's so stupid easy. And that's what I've always appreciated about the software, just to begin with. You know, I'm thinking, even as you talk, okay, what do we have? And I have one, I think, from like 60 years ago. My brother and myself.
3: Dating yourself.
1: Dating myself. And I still have this ceramic Santa Claus that our picture was taken with back in the day. It would be kind of fun to do a then and now with the same piece, you know? But what a great idea, and it's something I would have never thought of.
3: I'm glad that we're talking and we're sharing it with others as well. That's cool.
1: Yeah, well, it's simple and inexpensive, too, and that's the thing. The other aspect is then you can take that and work that through the various card companies, too, after you've repaired the picture and you put it up there. Thanks so much for all you guys are doing to make it so much easier for everybody to preserve their pictures and bring them back to life. It's such a great piece of software. Thanks, Rick, and we'll talk to you again soon.
3: Scott, the best to you and your family. Take care.
1: And Tom Perry is here. He is our preservation authority, but of course. And Tom, you've got two special apps that are on your mind at this point.
4: Yeah, they're really, really great. So many times we want to do things, we want to record things, we just don't do them. There's an app that's called Voice Memos, which is absolutely awesome. You can just turn it on and at your dinner table or just having some friends over, just lay it on an end table and let it run and record the stuff that everybody's going to be saying. You can turn it into MP3s, do whatever you want with it, edit it. It makes it really, really easy to use. And a lot of times people, they want photos and they want to be able to get them out of somebody's albums. They don't want to let them go. They don't have extra copies. They have Christmas cards. You can get a scanner program that's just an app that's called Scanner4, F-O-R, and just go to the App Store or the Android Store and download it, and you can hold it up to a Christmas card, a photograph, anything you want, and make nice photos of it. And then you've got all these things without having to worry about, hey, you know, can I borrow the negatives? Can I take it down to the Photoshop? You can do these things. And with the new iPhones and Androids, the resolution is incredible.
1: Well, that's a great idea. So we got two of them. It's voice memos, and the other is Scanner 4, F-O-R. What a great thing to do if you're looking to clear out old file cabinets, right? Lots and lots of old documents and records that you may not wish to keep physically, and you can't find anybody to take, or maybe even an archive isn't going to be that interested in them. Take these images with this particular app.
4: Oh, yeah. Like when I travel with bands and stuff and get backstage passes, I get postcards, all kinds of stuff. I had boxes and boxes of this stuff. I thought, I never opened these boxes. So I went and scanned them all, and now I have them in my phone. I threw away several boxes. And now every once in a while, I just get nostalgic and go back and swipe through the photos, and it makes it so cool. And, you know, and you've got it.
1: You know, these are two apps. There are many, many others also that can apply for family history and preservation, Tom. And there are many others also for voice. The iPhone just has its own recorder, but I don't think it's nearly anything as good as this one.
4: Exactly. And the best thing that I say to people is go to your favorite app store and just do a search. I'm looking for an audio program, a recorder program, a scanner, a photo, and just go through and read the reviews, see what people like, and you'll find out which ones you like, which ones you don't, and go with what fits your lifestyle best.
1: All right, Tom. Well, that is a wrap. And I want to thank everybody who's been a part of it this past season. David Allen Lambert, our chief genealogist with the New England Historic Genealogical Society and AmericanAncestors.org. To Tom Perry, who's always there with some great tips on preservation. All of you with your incredible stories, keep them coming. 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Thanks for joining us. And remember, as far as everyone knows, we're a nice, normal family. This has been Extreme Genes. 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
7: The Lord made it very clear at the start of this last dispensation that we were to take the gospel to all the world. What he said to the few priesthood holders in 1831, he says to the many now. Whatever our age, capacity, church calling, or location, we are as one called to the work to help him in his harvest of souls until he comes again. He said to those first laborers in the vineyard, and again I say unto you, I give unto you a commandment that every man, both elder, priest, teacher, and also member, go to with his might, with the labor of his hands, to prepare and accomplish the things which I have commanded. And let your preaching be the warning voice, every man to his neighbor, in mildness and in meekness. And go ye out from among the wicked, save yourselves. Be ye clean that bear the vessels of the Lord. Now you members of the Aaronic priesthood can see that the Lord's command includes you. Since you know that the Lord always prepares a way to keep his commandments, you can expect that he will do that for each of you. Let me tell you of how he did it for one boy who now holds the office of priest in the Aaronic priesthood. He is 16 years old. He lives in a country where the missionaries first arrived just a year ago. They were assigned to two cities, but not to the city where the boy lives. When he was very young, his parents brought him to Utah for safety. The family was taught and baptized by the missionaries. He was not baptized in the church because he was not yet 8 years of age. His parents were killed in an accident. So his grandmother had him returned to his home across the ocean, back to the city where he had been born. He was walking on the street in March, just a year ago, when he felt that he should speak to a woman he did not know. He spoke with her in the English he still remembered. She was a nurse sent by the mission president to his city to look for housing and medical care for the missionaries who would be assigned there soon. He and she became friends as they talked. When she got back to the mission headquarters, she told the missionaries about him. The first two elders arrived in September of 2012. The orphan boy was their first baptism into the Church of Jesus Christ of Latter-day Saints. By March of this year, he had been a member for 4 months. He had been ordained a priest in the Aaronic priesthood and so could baptize the second convert to the church. He was the first priesthood pioneer to gather other children of Heavenly Father with him to establish the church in a city of approximately 130,000 people. On Easter Sunday, March 31st, 2013, the church membership had grown to the huge number of 6 members in that city. He was the only local member who attended the meeting that Sunday. His knee had been injured the day before, but he was determined to be there, and he had prayed that he could be able to walk to church. And so he was there. He shared the sacrament with 4 young elders and a missionary couple, total congregation. That story does not seem remarkable unless you recognize in it the pattern of God's hand in building his kingdom. I have seen it many times. I saw it in New Mexico as a young man. For the generations, the prophets have told us that we must help the missionaries find and teach the honest in heart and then love those who come into the kingdom. I have seen for myself what faithful priesthood leaders and members can do. In 1955, I became an officer in the United States Air Force. My bishop at home gave me a blessing just before I left for my first station, which was in Albuquerque, New Mexico. In his blessing, he said that my time in the Air Force would be missionary service. I arrived in church on my first Sunday at the Albuquerque First Branch. A man walked up to me, introduced himself as the district president, and told me that he was going to call me to serve as a district missionary. I told him that I would only be there for training for a few weeks, and then I would be assigned somewhere else in the world. He said, "I don't know about that, but we are to call you to serve." In the middle of my military training, by what appeared to be chance, I was chosen from hundreds of officers being trained to take the place in the headquarters for an officer who had died suddenly. So, for 2 years, I was there. I worked in my office. On most evenings and every weekend, I taught the gospel of Jesus Christ to people the members brought to us. My companions and I averaged more than 40 hours a month in our missionary service without once having to knock on doors to find someone to teach. The members filled our plates so full that we often taught 2 families in an evening. I saw for myself the power and the blessing in the repeated call of prophets for every member to be a missionary. On the last Sunday before I left Albuquerque, the first stake was organized in that city. There is now a sacred temple there, a house of the Lord. In a city where we once met in a single chapel with saints who brought friends to us to be taught and to feel the witness of the Spirit, those friends felt a welcoming home in the Lord's true church. I saw it next in New England as I went to school. I was called as the counselor to a great district president who had been brought from disinterest in the church to a man of great spiritual power. His home teacher loved him enough to ignore his cigar and see what God could see in him. The district president and I drove over the hills and along the shores to visit tiny branches that dotted Massachusetts and Rhode Island to build and bless the kingdom of God. In the years I served with that great leader, we watched people draw friends to the church by their example and by their invitation to listen to the missionaries. To me, the growth of those branches seemed slow and faltering. But on the Sunday I left 5 years later,
8: two apostles came to organize our district into a stake in the Longfellow Park Chapel in Cambridge. Years later, I returned to conduct a stake conference there. The stake president took me to see a rocky hill in Belmont. He told me it would be a perfect place for a temple of God. One stands there now. When I gaze on it, I remember the humble members I sat with in tiny branches, the neighbors they invited, and the missionaries who were teaching them. There is a new deacon in this meeting here tonight. I was with him on the same Easter Sunday that the priest, whom I spoke of previously, walked to his one-member meeting. The deacon beamed as his father said that he would be in this priesthood meeting with him tonight. This father was a great missionary in the same mission where his grandfather had been, where his father had been the president. I have seen the 1937 missionary handbook of his great-grandfather. His heritage in bringing people to the church runs deep. And so I spoke with that deacon's bishop to learn what experiences the boy might expect in meeting the charge of the priesthood to work in the gathering of souls for the Lord. The bishop was enthusiastic as he described how the ward mission leader tracked the progress of investigators. He gets that information from regular contact with the missionaries. The bishop and his ward council discuss every progressing investigator. They decide what they can do for each person and their families to help them become friends before baptism, to include them in activities, and to nurture those who are baptized. He said that the missionaries on occasion have enough appointments to teach that they take Aaronic priesthood holders as companions. The ward mission plan includes the goals of the quorums to invite those they know to meet with the missionaries. Even the deacon's quorum presidency is invited to set goals and plan for their quorum members to help bring those they know into the kingdom of God. Now, the deacon in the strong ward and the priest, the new priest, the convert in the tiny member group, may seem to have little in common with each other or with you. And you may not see much similarity with your experiences in building up the church with what I saw as miracles in New Mexico and in New England. But there is one way in which we are one in our charge in the priesthood. We sanctify ourselves and fulfill our individual duties of the commandment to take the gospel to all of our Heavenly Father's children. We share experiences in the way in which the Lord builds His kingdom on earth, in His church, with all the wonderful tools and organizations we have been given. There is still a fundamental truth taught by prophets of how we are to fulfill our priesthood mandate of missionary work. In the 1959 April General Conference, President David O. McKay taught this principle, as have the prophets since his day, including President Thomas S. Monson. President McKay related in his closing comments that in 1923 in the British Mission, there was a general instruction sent out to the members of the church. President McKay said the decision was, throw the responsibility upon every member of the church, that in the coming year of 1923, every member will be a missionary. Every member a missionary. You may bring your mother into the church, or it may be your father, perhaps your fellow companion in the workshop. Somebody will hear the good message of the truth through you. And President McKay continued, and this is the message today. Every member, 1.5 million. Can you imagine we were once 1.5 million? Now we're more. A missionary. When it was announced in 2002 that missionary work would become the responsibility of the bishops, I marveled. I'd been one. It seemed to me they were already carrying a load close to their limits in ministering to the members and directing the organizations in the ward. One bishop I knew saw it not as an added duty, but as an opportunity to draw the ward together in a great cause where every member became a missionary. He called a ward mission leader. He met with the missionaries himself every Saturday to learn about their work, to encourage them, and to learn about the progress of their investigators. The word council found ways for organizations and quorums to use service experiences as missionary preparation. And as a judge in Israel, he helped young people feel the blessings of the atonement to keep them pure. Recently, I asked how he explained the surge of convert baptisms in his ward and the increase in the number of young people ready and eager to take the gospel of Jesus Christ out to the world. He said it seemed to him that it was not so much the duty anyone performed, but the way they all became one in their enthusiasm to bring people into the community of saints that had brought them such happiness. For some, it was that and more. Like the sons of Mosiah, they had felt the effects of sin in their own lives and the marvelous healing of the atonement within the church of God. Out of love and gratitude for the Savior's gift to them, they wanted to help everyone they could to escape the sadness of sin, feel the joy of forgiveness, and gather with them to safety in the kingdom of God. It was the love of God and the love for their friends and neighbors that unified them to serve the people. They desired to take the gospel to everyone in their part of the world, and they prepared their children to be worthy to be called by the Lord to teach, to testify, and to serve in other parts of his vineyard. Whether it is in the large ward where the new deacon will perform his duty to share the gospel and build up the kingdom, or in the tiny group far away where the new priest serves, they will be one in purpose. The deacon will be inspired by the love of God to reach out to a friend not yet a member. He will include his friend in some service or activity in the church and then invite him and his family to be taught by the missionaries. To those who are baptized, he will be the friend they will meet. The priest will invite others to join with him in the tiny group of saints where he has felt the love of God and the blessed peace of the atonement. If he continues faithfully his priesthood duty, he will see the group become a branch, and then a stake of Zion will come to his city. There will be a ward with a caring bishop. It could be one of his sons or grandsons who will someday take a servant of God to a nearby hill and say, "This would be a wonderful place for a temple." I pray that wherever we are and whatever duties we have in the priesthood of God, we will be united in the cause to bring the gospel to all the world, and that we will encourage people we love to be cleansed from sin, to be happy with us in the kingdom of God. In the name of Jesus Christ, whose church this is. Amen.
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9: Aging Faithfully. Preparing for Your Interview with the Lord by John C. Neubauer. Shortly after I was baptized as a convert, I was called to be a counselor in the Elders' Quorum Presidency. In my first meeting with our quorum president, he said that during the coming week, we would be scheduling interviews. When I asked whom we would be interviewing and what the purpose of the interviews would be, he said, "Our interviews will include some routine questions, and we'll talk about quorum needs and family needs. But I like to think that the purpose of our interviews is to help our quorum members be prepared for the interview they will someday have with the Lord." It was a spiritual insight that I still remember, even though I heard it 23 years ago. It's how we serve that counts. Within 6 months, our stake and ward boundaries changed. I was called as the Elders' Quorum President for our new ward, even though I was scheduled to move out of the state within 3 months. When the stake president set me apart, he said, "Brother Neubauer, the Lord does not care how long we serve. He cares about how we serve." So, in the time I had, I interviewed as many members of the quorum as possible. Later, when I was 70 years old, I was again called to be an Elders' Quorum President. This occurred just after the First Presidency and Quorum of the 12 Apostles announced that in each ward or branch, high priests and elders would be combined into a single quorum. I thought back to that insight my first Elders Quorum president had shared with me so many years ago. The purpose of our interviews is to help our Quorum members be prepared for the interview they will someday have with the Lord. So how does a leader help a Quorum member to prepare for an interview with the Lord? In ministering interviews and in Quorum discussions, I have asked Quorum members, if you knew that in 6 months you would be standing in the presence of the Lord, what would you change in your life in preparation for that moment? Mostly, I have let people just think about the answer. But sometimes, someone has shared personal insights about what they feel that moment with the Lord will be like. What mountains need to move? I have also shared with Quorum members these statements from President Russell M. Nelson. The Lord uses the unlikely to accomplish the impossible. With faith in Him, we can move the mountains in our lives. And then I have asked another question. What would you most like to be doing when the Lord comes again? I have asked them to ponder what mountains in their lives need to be moved so that they can be doing what they want to be doing when the Lord comes again. What they need to do to be ready to talk to Him face to face. The Scriptures tell us that someday we will stand before the Lord to be judged. And it shall come to pass that when all men shall have passed from this first death unto life, insomuch as they have become immortal, they must appear before the judgment seat of the Holy One of Israel. And then cometh the judgment, and then must they be judged according to the holy judgment of God. I pray that by thinking in advance about what we want to say and be at that great day, each of us will be able to move whatever mountains need to be moved so that we can be prepared for our interview with the Lord. The author lives in Utah, USA. End of the article, Preparing for Your Interview with the Lord, by John C. Neubauer. Read by Van Farnworth.

We believe in the divine potential of all of God's children and in our ability to become something more in Christ. In the Lord's timing, it is not where we start, but where we are headed that matters most. To demonstrate this principle, I will draw on some basic math. The intercept, for our purposes, is the beginning of our line. The intercept can have either a high or a low starting point. The slope of the line can then be positively or negatively inclined. We all have different intercepts in life. We start in different places with different life endowments. Some are born with high intercepts, full of opportunity. Others face beginning circumstances that are challenging and seem unfair. We then progress along a slope of personal progress. Our future will be determined far less by our starting point and much more by our slope. Jesus Christ sees divine potential no matter where we start. He saw it in the beggar, the sinner, and the infirm. He saw it in the fisherman, the tax collector, and even the zealot. No matter where we start, Christ considers what we do with what we are given. While the world focuses on our intercept, God focuses on our slope. In the Lord's calculus, He will do everything He can to help us turn our slopes toward heaven. This principle should give comfort to those who struggle and pause to those who seem to have every advantage. Let me start by addressing individuals with difficult starting circumstances, including poverty, access to education, and challenging family situations. Others face physical challenges, mental health constraints, or strong genetic predispositions. For any struggling with difficult starting points, please recognize that the Savior knows our struggles. He took upon Him our infirmities, that His bowels might be filled with mercy, that He might know how to succor us according to our infirmities. Let me share two areas of encouragement for those with difficult starting circumstances. First, focus on where you are headed and not where you began. It would be wrong to ignore your circumstances. They are real and need to be addressed. But over-focusing on a difficult starting point can cause it to define you and even constrain your ability to choose. Let me share two areas of counsel for those with elevated starting points. First, can we show some humility for circumstances we may not have created ourselves? As former BYU president Rex E. Lee quoted to his students, "We have all drunk from wells we did not dig and warmed ourselves by fires we did not build." He then called on his students to give back and replenish the educational wells that earlier pioneers had built. Failure to reseed the fields planted by others can be the equivalent of returning a talent without increase. Second, focusing on a high starting point can often trap us into feeling that we are thriving, when in fact, our inner slope may be quite stagnant. Whether we start in abundant or difficult circumstances, let us keep our sights and our slopes pointed heavenward. As we do, Christ will lift us to a higher place.

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1: Have you ever sat through a Relief Society lesson, heard an inspirational story about a woman who was born decades or even centuries before you, then wondered how in the world could her life possibly be relevant to yours? 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
2: 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I'm your host, Shaylin Back, and today I have two special guests. We're here with Emily Utt, who's a historic sites curator with the church. Hi, Emily.
3: Hi.
2: And we have Katie Perez, and Katie is a stay-at-home mom of two, and she's read the talks in At the Pulpit, and so she's ready today to discuss this talk and ask any questions that she has and share her experience. So thank you for being here, Katie.
3: Thanks for having me.
2: So today we wanted to discuss a talk by Virginia Hinckley Pierce, and this talk is called Prayer, A Small and Simple Thing, and it was given at a BYU Women's Conference in 2011. So let's talk a little bit about Virginia.
3: So what I find so interesting about Virginia, her, you know, we all know who her father is, President Gordon B. Hinckley. She was raised in such this gospel-centered home that everything about this family's life was gospel-centered. You know, she was raised in a home that prayed together and that studied the scriptures and that served and worked in the church. And so gospel living, I think, came naturally for this family. I was reminded that she was 16 when her father was called as an apostle. Can you imagine being a teenager and suddenly having to be like the best kid on the block because you know you're the apostle's kid? That would not be fun.
2: I didn't realize she was so young. I did love, too, just talking about the gospel being such a natural part of her home. In the introduction, kind of in the background of this talk, it gives just a quote about her mother. So Marjorie Pay Hinckley, she just said that church work for her mom was part of who she was and that she always just seemed energized by doing that work and not pressured or annoyed. Because I do see people that are pressured and annoyed by their work in the church and that it's not necessarily something that is just a natural part of their daily life with prayer and scripture study, and it's just something that they did as a family. And I think that really helped shape Virginia's life and her perspective on living the gospel. I thought that was neat.
3: Yeah, I think you can read through her talk. You can see that the lessons she was taught as a little girl became part of who she was. You know, she, when she has a problem as an adult, of course she's going to pray because her mother prayed. That's right. Just the way it's going to be. And I also love that she became educated, that she got a degree in, was it history? The minor in English?
2: Oh, yes.
3: And then supported master's her husband through all of his schooling. And then went back and got a master's degree in social work because she wanted to help people. I think that's such a reminder of the kind of home and life that she was in.
2: Yeah. And she did actually have her own private practice for a while, but then she was called to be in the Young Women General Presidency. But I feel like with her background, she was able to really

0: about her grandmother. And I guess her grandmother's name is Martha, and she just told and retold this story to her daughters and their children. And so let's talk about this story.
1: I kind of love this story. That it's so basically, Martha was a young mother, and her husband died, leaving lots of little kids and a family to take care of. And she was out once. Wasn't she refilling a straw tick? And her wedding band fell off into the straw, and she thought she had lost it. And so she prays to find this little gold band. And just as she's about to give up, she kicks the straw and finds it. And her prayer is answered.
0: And let's really think about this. You filled these mattresses with straw and you lose your ring. So you're dumping out all the straw of these mattresses. And just it's almost literally like finding a needle in a haystack because it is a stack of hay.
1: Yeah, she probably lost an entire day's of work filling those straw ticks. And then emptying the straw ticks and then having to refill the straw ticks.
0: Yes.
2: There's a part where she says, the ring is a long link honoring marriage and eternal loyalty. But to her family, it is a reminder about the power of prayer.
1: Yeah, I love that. Good. And I was thinking as I read that story that this probably was not Martha's first prayer. You know, as she's going through the death of her husband and these troubles in her family, she had probably been praying constantly. And she was probably a woman that knew that God would take care of her and that God answered prayers. And so when she got into this little teeny tiny difficulty, she knew she could turn to God for help because God had helped her how many, you know, thousands and countless times before. Mm-hmm. I wonder if, you know, because so she had been living her life in a way that she knew she could turn to God when she was stuck.
0: Along those lines, she says that her great-grandmother, Martha, she prayed for the ring. She looked down and found it. She acknowledged the answer. But then she says, of all the other prayers Martha must have offered and many that were more critical in her life, I mean, think about, you know, when her husband was dying, they were so young. They hadn't been married very long. She was actually pregnant at the time. And she had to load him up in a wagon, I guess, and take him to the doctor. And he died 3 days later. And so it's just like, why weren't those prayers that she was certainly offering, you know, in behalf of her husband and her family, you know, why weren't those answered? But I love what she says about this. So let's listen to this quote by Virginia Hinckley Pierce, what she says about, you know, the difference in which prayers are answered and how.
3: But on the day that Martha lost her ring, God granted her prayerful desire. However, I believe that finding the ring was a minor miracle when compared to the real message. I think the real message to Martha was that God was aware of her sadness and love for her long-gone sweetheart, whom the ring represented. He was telling her that he knew and loved her and that he was there for her. And stunningly, this reassurance of his presence and love is much greater than any other possible outcome.
0: What did you think when you read that?
2: I related to the story in that part because my mom was pregnant with me when my dad passed away of colon cancer. And so I have seen, you know, prayer in our family throughout my life. I'm sure that's probably the only reason my mom made it through half the time with seven kids being a single mom. I think that that played a huge part in her continuing on with faith, you know.
0: Wow, that's amazing. I know I can't even imagine. So another part of prayer, as Virginia Pierce is talking about this topic, she says that we can't fathom how prayer works. I mean, we're talking to our Heavenly Father, but we don't know how. We can't understand it. And she said, it doesn't matter how much experience you've had it, if you've been praying your 95 years of your life. And she says, but we do know some things. Do you remember some of those things that she said about prayer?
1: I actually highlighted them.
0: Okay.
1: she said that, I love that she said that prayer rests on faith. You know, that we are speaking to someone that we can't see and that we trust is there and we trust is listening. That takes so much faith to speak into the void and believe that there's somebody on the other side that cares. I think about that kind of faith. And I think about Martha, too, and that what if God hadn't answered that prayer? I bet she would have kept going. I bet she had the faith that God was going to take care of her anyway, regardless if a prayer is answered or not.
0: Or that she recognizes the answer. I mean, it could be answered, you know, and we just don't know how or why.
1: Yeah, that idea that as when we truly trust God and know God, we will speak to him.

0: It's actually one of my favorite parts of my mission experience is when we would meet people who hadn't prayed before, and after we taught them about God, who's our Heavenly Father, and about the concept of prayer, to ask them to pray and to see the faith that they exercise, because I think I take it for granted because I had the opportunity to grow up a member of the Church of Jesus Christ of Latter-day Saints, and we always prayed over everything, always. And so I just, that was so, such a testimony builder to me that I'm like, okay, do I have that same faith that they're showing? And I just always remember that.
1: Well, you think of your kids, like when you're teaching them how to pray, I love it because as I watch my 5-year-old and 2-year-old, it's like even the smallest little things, they're important to him. But my kids are like, and bless my car, you know, it's like, but I love that because to them it's important.
0: Yeah.
2: And that, and if you can teach them that God will answer the little prayer, that, you know, if God cares about the little teeny tiny things in my life, when it becomes time for a big thing, what do I do with my life? You know that God will take care of it.
1: Yeah.
0: Yeah, that's a great point. So she also says that prayer is an expression of agency. What does she mean by that? Because I thought that was interesting.
2: I think we aren't forced to pray, right? It's a choice. We can get up every morning and go about our business, and there is no law that says we must pray, and you must say these words, and you must do it this many times a day. It is an expression of our love for God, that we do it because we want to, not because we're told we have to.
0: So the last thing that Virginia Pierce says that we know about prayer is that it grows out of humility. What does she say about it growing out of humility?
1: She said, when we pray, it signals a recognition that we cannot live this life alone, that we are dependent upon the Father and His Son for our very breath. I love that. It's deep. It makes you, you know, stop and think.
0: Yeah, it really shows our relationship to Heavenly Father too, I think, and that we just are really submitting ourselves to Him. Okay, so there's another story that Sister Pierce uses to illustrate the principle of prayer. And it's about her friend Jane. And Jane's children are making choices that are very disappointing to Jane, and she feels very powerless. And these choices have caused her a lot of pain. And she just decides to increase her temple attendance and pray more constantly. And what did she say about her children? Do you remember, after she's done this for years?
1: I'm sad to say that they didn't change.
0: Yeah.
1: And then she paused and said, but I have. And I've seen that even in my own family. I have an older sister that, you know, makes different choices and kind of fell away from the church. And my mom, I've seen her feel the same way as Jane did. Like, where did I go wrong? But I think it was neat how she's like, she just changed her whole outlook on everything. And it was, she changed herself and was able to deal with all that better.
2: It actually reminded me of a mission experience. I had a missionary companion that I didn't get along with very well. I'm not sure that she knows how much I personally didn't get along with her.
0: And I and now she knows.
2: And now she knows. but I struggled for a while with her. And so I started praying every single day to love this companion. And by the end of her companionship, nothing had actually changed. Her behavior wasn't any different, but my heart was different. I had softened, and I loved her, even though nothing really else had changed. I think it was because of that prayer, because every day I was looking for ways to love someone, and it changed my heart. So I related a lot to this story about Jane and about how when you pray to change other people, that's never going to happen. But when you pray to change yourself, you will.
0: Well, and that's something that's so interesting to me, because I think a lot of people get very frustrated when they don't get answers to their prayers that they're asking for, when they're asking for very specific things for years and years and they don't get the answers that they think they are asking for or that they need. It's hard to look at yourself and think, okay, how have I changed? And she even mentions that prayer is to strengthen our relationship with God. It's not necessarily to get what you want. It's aligning your will with His and strengthening that. I thought that was amazing.
2: I love that idea that it's prayer is really about changing your heart. So when you can say that, God, thy will be done, what that really means is whatever you want is what I want. Rarely are the prayers answered in the big miraculous way that I want, but what does change is my desire, the things that I pray for.
0: So I thought this was interesting. Just as you're talking, I was reminded about this quote that she shares in her talk by Elder Neil A. Maxwell. And she said that the So she quotes him saying, "Some have difficulty with the reality that prayers are petitions, even though God knows all and loves all anyway. True, we are not informing God, but we are informing ourselves by reverently working through our real concerns and our real priorities and by listening to the Spirit. For us merely to say ritualistically, 'Thy will be done,' would not be real petitionary prayer. This would involve no genuine working through of our feelings. There would be no experience in agonizing, in choosing, and in also submitting." What did you guys think when you read that quote?
2: I love that. Actually, I another recent experience. There's been something recently that I've been praying for, wanting an answer, wanting a direct, clear answer to. And I've been praying almost the same prayer for several weeks. And then one night, I changed it just a little bit, and the answer came. And the change was not about the thing I wanted an answer to. It was changing my perception, changing my will. So it was really about that experience of working through my own emotions, my own feelings, that then brought the change that I needed and the answer I needed in my prayer.
0: That can be hard.
2: Yeah. It was really hard.
0: Thank you for sharing that. Well, and going back to Jane, let's talk some more about what Jane learned. So let's listen to Virginia. She says this.
3: "My friend Jane talked about receiving those kinds of messages from Heavenly Father, those frequent manifestations of the Lord's power, the tender mercies, the small messages that acknowledged His love for her and her children. And she began to expect Him, though frequently, and to be full of gratitude and express that for them."
0: Is there anything else that she said that she learned, especially in relation to her kids?
2: I was just impressed that she said, "My relationship with my children is better," that she loved them more because of the work that she was putting in to the relationship. And she wasn't calling them to repentance. She wasn't telling them to change their lives, but all of her relationships were better because her heart was different.
0: I thought it was neat because she said, "I also knew what to say," and she kind of felt bold too. So she wasn't preaching to them or pleading with them or anything like that, but it's just that was part of her natural life. And she said that they supported her in her temple attendance, which I thought was neat. And so I think that there was just more love from on both sides, you know, and more understanding and compassion. And it's so neat that their relationship was strengthened, even though nothing had changed, you know, from the kids' end. Okay, so she talks about combining our prayers with going to the temple attendance, and then, you know, fasting, and even the combined prayers of others. Because, so this is interesting. I've seen lately on social media that, you know, how it's a common thing to say, you know, if someone's going through a hard time, you know, I'm sending you thoughts and prayers. I'm praying for you. And some people I've noticed on social media really mock that. And they mock that, you know, members of the church say that because they think it's insincere. They're like, "Well, why aren't you doing something?" So I actually had a very treatable type of cancer. And, you know, there were a few days, though, that we didn't know. We knew that I had a cancerous tumor, but we didn't know the very positive prognosis. And so for those few days, it was so horrifying. My daughter was 9 months old at the time. And my mom, I mean, my poor parents, but my mom would say that, you know, people that would just be in her life that she didn't really know would talk about hearing about my experience and praying for me and my family. And I could literally feel that. We could feel the combined prayers of so many people, and we were okay. I mean, I think people expected us to be a little bit more worse off than we were, but we were, that's the word I describe, we were okay. We were sustained through that terrifying time. And it's like, I wasn't healed overnight. I still had cancer. I still did chemo for 6 months, but it's just made it so that we could go through that, and we were strengthened because of it. And I know that it's because of the prayers of and the faith of others. So I'm wondering what you think. How did this discourse change your perspective about prayer?
2: I just loved hearing another person's perspective on it. Somebody, I think all of us have a slightly different relationship with God and a slightly different way that we approach prayer. And so it was wonderful for me to hear from someone who has a tremendous kind of gospel-centered life and a tremendous amount of faith, and hearing their struggles with prayer and their experiences and the way that prayer has strengthened them. It's just yet another reminder of how important this is, that God will answer my prayers. He answers Virginia Pierce's prayers, and He takes care of His children.
0: Yeah. So just to conclude, I want the listeners to hear this quote. She says,
3: "And so the miracle of prayer doesn't reside in the ability to manipulate situations and events, but in the miracle of creating a relationship with God."
0: And I really think that that was the theme of her talk. So, Emily, I want to know, why do you think this particular talk was included in At the Pulpit?
2: Well, one, it's from kind of a contemporary woman in the church, that her experience is one that is very familiar. And this is a woman who has family background that I think people could tie into. I've never met Virginia Pierce, but everything I have heard about her is that she is a wonderful, lovely, kind, kind of generous person. The kind of person I think we would all want as a neighbor. So I think including a talk from Sister Pierce is just a reminder of the power that this very basic principle can have. Prayer is such a basic doctrine of the church. Every leader of the church has spoken on this. So to have a voice from a woman in leadership sharing doctrine in a very personal way, I think is a really powerful and really special theme to include in the book.
0: Yeah, we hope that our listeners are joining us by reading these discourses in At the Pulpit. It's available on the Gospel Library app and also at churchhistorianspress.org. Thank you so much to Emily and Katie. We're so grateful for you sharing your experiences and your thoughts and your insights. I'm Shaylin Back. Thank you for listening.

0: Love is the most powerful force in the world. From the Church of Jesus Christ of Latter-day Saints,
1: we present Brother Douglas D. Holmes, speaking at the 190th Annual Conference of the Church of Jesus Christ of Latter-day Saints.
2: Sisters and brothers, what a wonderful time we live in. As we celebrate the beginning of the Restoration, it is also appropriate to celebrate the ongoing Restoration that we are witnessing. I rejoice with you to live in this day. The Lord continues to put in place, through his prophets, all that is needed to help us prepare to receive him. One of those needed things is the New Children and Youth Initiative. Many of you are familiar with this program's emphasis on setting goals, new emblems of belonging, and for the strength of youth conferences. But we must not let those cloud our view of the principles the program is built on and their purpose: to help get the gospel of Jesus Christ deep in the hearts of our children and youth. I believe as we come to see these principles more clearly, we will recognize this as more than a program for members ages 8 to 18. We will see how the Lord is trying to help us, all of us, get his gospel deeper in our hearts. I pray the Holy Ghost will help us as we learn together. The first principle is relationships. Because they're such a natural part of the Church of Jesus Christ, we sometimes forget the importance of relationships in our ongoing journey to Christ. We're not expected to find or walk the covenant path alone. We need love and support from parents, other family members, friends, and leaders who are also walking the path. These kind of relationships take time. Time to be together. Time to laugh, play, learn, and serve together. Time to appreciate each other's interests and challenges. Time to be open and honest with each other as we strive to be better together. These relationships are one of the primary purposes of gathering as families, quorums, classes, and congregations. They're the foundation for effective ministering. Elder Dale G. Renlund gave us a key to developing these kind of relationships when he said, "To effectively serve others, we must see them through Heavenly Father's eyes. Only then can we begin to comprehend the true worth of a soul. Only then can we sense the love that Heavenly Father has for all his children. Seeing others as God does is a gift. I invite all of us to seek for this gift. As our eyes are open to see, we will also be able to help others see themselves as God does." President Henry B. Eyring emphasized the power of this when he said, "What will matter most is what others learn from you about who they really are and what they can really become. My guess is they won't learn it so much from lectures. They will get it from feelings of who you are, who you think they are, and what you think they might become." Helping others understand their true identity and purpose is one of the greatest gifts we can give. Seeing others and ourselves as God does knits our hearts together in unity and in love. With ever-increasing secular forces pulling at us, we need the strength that comes from loving relationships. So as we plan activities, meetings, and other gatherings, let us remember an overarching purpose of these gatherings is to build loving relationships that unite us and help get the gospel of Jesus Christ deeper in our hearts. Of course, it's not enough just to be bound together. There are many groups and organizations that achieve unity around a variety of causes. But the unity we seek is to be one in Christ, to connect ourselves with him. To connect our hearts with heaven, we need individual spiritual experiences, as Elder Anderson just eloquently spoke to us about. Those experiences come as the Holy Ghost carries the word and love of God to our mind and heart. This revelation comes through the scriptures, especially the Book of Mormon, through inspired words of living prophets and other faithful disciples, and through the still small voice. These words are more than ink on a page, sound waves in our ears or thoughts in our minds and feelings in our hearts. The Word of God is spiritual power. It is truth and light. It is how we hear Him. The Word initiates and increases our faith in Christ and fuels within us a desire to become more like the Savior. That is, to repent and walk the covenant path. Last April, President Russell M. Nelson helped us understand the central role of repentance in this revelatory journey. He said, "When we choose to repent, we choose to change. We allow the Savior to transform us into the best version of ourselves. We choose to become more like Jesus Christ." This process of change, fueled by the Word of God, is how we connect with heaven. Underlying President Nelson's invitation to repent is the principle of agency. We must choose repentance for ourselves. The gospel can't be forced into our hearts. As Elder Renlund said, our Heavenly Father's goal in parenting is not to have His children do what is right. It's to have His children choose to do what is right. In the programs replaced by children and youth, there were over 500 different requirements to complete in order to receive various recognition. Today, there is essentially one. It is an invitation to choose to become more like the Savior. We do this by receiving the Word of God through the Holy Ghost and allowing Christ to change us into the best version of ourselves. This is far more than an exercise in goal setting or self-improvement. Goals are simply a tool that help us connect with heaven through revelation, agency, and repentance to come unto Christ and receive His gospel deeper in our hearts. Finally, to get the gospel of Jesus Christ deep in our hearts, we need to engage in it, to give our time and talents to it, to sacrifice for it. We all want to live a life of meaning, and this is especially true of the rising generation. They desire a cause. The gospel of Jesus Christ is the greatest cause in the world. President Ezra Taft Benson said, "We are commanded by God to take this gospel to all the world. That is the cause that must unite us today. Only the gospel will save the world from the calamity of its own self-destruction. Only the gospel will unite men and women of all races and nationalities in peace. Only the gospel will bring joy, happiness, and salvation to the human family." Elder David A. Bedmar promised, "As we empower the youth by inviting and allowing them to act, the church will move forward in miraculous ways." Too often we have not invited and allowed the youth to sacrifice for this great cause of Christ. Elder Neil A. Maxwell observed, "If our youth are too underwhelmed by God's work, they're more likely to be overwhelmed by the world." The Children and Youth Program focuses on empowering the youth. They choose their own goals. Quorum and class presidencies are placed in their proper role. The Ward Youth Council, just like the Ward Council, focuses on the work of salvation and exaltation. And quorums and classes begin their meetings by counseling about how to do the work God has given them. President Nelson said to the youth of the church, "If you choose to, if you want to, you can be a big part of something big, something grand, something majestic. You are among the best the Lord has ever sent to this world. You have the capacity to be smarter and wiser. And have more impact on the world than any previous generation." On another occasion, President Nelson told the youth, "I have complete confidence in you. I love you. And so does the Lord." We're His people, engaged together in His holy work. Young people, can you feel the trust President Nelson has in you and how important you are to this work? Parents and adult leaders, I invite you to see the youth as President Nelson does. As the youth feel your love and trust, as you encourage and teach them how to lead, and then get out of their way, they will amaze you with their insights, abilities, and commitment to the gospel. They will feel the joy of choosing to engage in and sacrifice for the cause of Christ. His gospel will get deeper into their hearts, and the work will move forward in miraculous ways. I promise, as we focus on these principles, relationships, revelation, agency, repentance, and sacrifice, the gospel of Jesus Christ will seek deeper in all our hearts. We will see the restoration move forward to its ultimate purpose, the redemption of Israel and the establishment of Zion, where Christ will reign as King of Kings. I testify that God continues to do all things necessary to prepare his people for that day. May we see his hand in this glorious work as we all strive to come unto Christ and be perfected in him. In the name of Jesus Christ, amen.
1: 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The Latter-day Saints
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3: 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Has a friend ever told you about a challenging situation and you weren't sure how best to help? Or you looked back later and wished you had responded differently? Have you ever accepted a calling and worried how well you could help those you were called to serve? The 3rd verse of the hymn, Lord, I Would Follow Thee, hymns number 220, encourages, I would learn the healer's art. What a powerful phrase. Each of us, regardless of our background or circumstances, can become more like our Savior by learning how to lift and strengthen others. Here are 6 principles that can help you learn the healer's art. 1. Love first. All of God's children deserve love and kindness. We may not understand a person's individual experiences, but we can always show love to him or her. When we truly care about someone else, that will shine through in our interactions. It will create a foundation of trust that can be incredibly helpful as we navigate challenging conversations, especially when we don't say the perfect things at the perfect time. 2. Listen to understand. Be careful not to make assumptions about what others feel or why they do what they do. Instead, ask questions and listen with the goal of understanding what the other person is going through. Remember, you don't have to fix the situation. If we focus only on solving the problem, we may unintentionally send the message that what the other person is sharing isn't important. Instead, we can practice patient listening, trying to understand without planning what we're going to say next. As we learn to simply listen and sit with someone in their pain, we create a sense of connection that in and of itself can be quite healing. 3. Teach truth. After we understand the situation, we may feel like sharing what we know about comforting gospel principles. Prayerfully ask for the Spirit's help to know what to share. Focus on truths that will help the person walk a path towards eternal joy. Sister Michelle D. Craig, first counselor in the Young Women General Presidency, taught, "Perhaps the most important things for us to see clearly are who God is and who we really are, sons and daughters of heavenly parents, with a divine nature and eternal destiny." 4. Nourish faith. We can encourage others to have faith in their Heavenly Father. who knows and loves them, their Savior who understands them perfectly, and the Holy Ghost who is eager to guide them. Something as simple as praying with them or reading scriptures together can help nourish their faith. President Russell M. Nelson promised, "The Lord does not require perfect faith for us to have access to His perfect power, but He does ask us to believe." Start today to increase your faith. Through your faith, Jesus Christ will increase your ability to move the mountains in your life. Even though your personal challenges may loom as large as Mount Everest. This applies to our lives, as well as the lives of those we are trying to help. 5. Continue to minister. As we build relationships and carefully listen to what others need, we can trust that the Spirit will help us know how to act, both immediately and in an ongoing way. Some trials and challenges last a long time. Those we minister to may need continued help after the initial crisis has come and gone. When we prayerfully seek guidance and then open our eyes and hearts, we will receive heavenly help to know how to wisely serve one another. 6. Share our burdens. Many of us are willing to help someone else, but how many of us are willing to respond to a sincere, "How are you?" with an honest answer? Do we trust others enough to be vulnerable and share what is really going on in our life? The scriptures describe several times when the Savior accepted and even asked for service. Here are a few examples. He ate in the homes of others. See Mark chapter 2. He allowed his feet to be washed with expensive oil. See Luke chapter 7. He asked the woman at the well for water. See John chapter 4. He let others see when he was troubled. See John chapter 11. Perhaps one thing we can learn from these accounts in the Savior's life is that when we honestly share our lives with others, we have the chance to bless others and be blessed at the same time. We might share something that will help someone else realize that they are not alone in their struggles. And they just might be an answer to our own prayers. We don't need to be afraid when others come to us with their life challenges. As we start from a place of love and listening, the Spirit will help us know how to minister and nourish faith. We can and should ask for help too. In all these ways, we are following the example of Jesus Christ, who is the way, the truth, and the life. See John chapter 14, verse 6. He is the true source of comfort and hope. He is the master healer. You can submit your own article, ideas, or feedback at liahona.churchofjesuschrist.org. We can't wait to hear from you. End of the article, read by Rena Nelson. Women in the New Testament. Tabitha, by Alyssa White, Church Magazines. Tabitha, raised from the dead by an apostle, blessed those around her through her good works and service. Tabitha, a member of the early church, was a seamstress well known and loved for her service to the poor and needy. Also called Dorcas in the scriptures, she lived in Joppa, a small town by the Mediterranean Sea that lay south of Jerusalem, where she grew sick and died. Many people mourned her death, including other members of the church and the widow she had served. When Tabitha's loved ones found out that the apostle Peter was staying in the nearby town of Lydda, they asked him to come to them in their time of mourning. Rather than just comfort these people, Peter turned their sorrow to joy when he raised Tabitha from the dead, telling her, "Arise!" Word of Tabitha's renewed life spread, and because of it, many believed in the Savior. Latter-day Saints can study Tabitha's miraculous story and learn much from her example of charity and her testimony of Jesus Christ. Her legacy. Tabitha left behind a legacy of love and service by helping those around her, especially the poor and needy. In the scriptures, she is described as a woman full of good works and alms deeds. President Thomas S. Monson said,
4: To me, the scriptural reference to Tabitha defines some of the fundamental responsibilities of Relief Society, namely the relief of suffering, the caring for the poor, and all which that implies. Tabitha is a great example of a Christ-like woman. After she died and Peter came to Joppa, all the widows stood by him weeping and shoeing the coats and garments which Tabitha made while she was with them. This public display of grief and gratitude suggests that Tabitha made a lasting impact on those around her and earned their love and admiration. We may not realize it, but we too are building a legacy by the choices we make each day. Elder Quentin L. Cook of the Quorum of the Twelve Apostles recalled a time when he attended two funerals a few days apart. One funeral was somber, the other joyful. He explained that the main difference between the two men for whom the funerals were held was the decisions they had made and the values they had focused on. The one whose funeral was solemn had focused on worldly values, while the other man, whose funeral was heartwarming, had cultivated Christ-like values. At this time in his life, Elder Cook realized the choices I was making would define my happiness in this life and determine the legacy I would leave. As we think on Tabitha's legacy, we may also consider what kind of impression we'd like to leave with our family and friends someday. Questions to ponder. What is one thing you remember best about a beloved family member or friend, and how does that legacy affect you? What is one thing you would want your posterity to remember you for? Her testimony. Not only did Tabitha affect the lives of those around her before she died, but she also touched even more souls after she rose from the dead. She was healed by the Savior's power in the hands of an ordained apostle. Her renewed life was a miracle, a testimony of him. Her story of being healed strengthened the faith of those who heard it, and because of her, many believed in the Lord. Though we may not have been raised from the dead, all of us have been made whole through the Savior's atonement. Like Tabitha, we can share our testimony of Christ's healing power with those around us. And perhaps their faith can be strengthened too. Our testimonies need not always be born at the pulpit on Fast Sunday, but they can be born in our homes, at school, or at work through our words, kind actions, and generous service. Questions to ponder. When have you seen someone bear testimony of the Savior through their actions? What is one way you can bear your testimony of Christ through your actions? When we serve our fellow beings, we are only in the service of our God. Mosiah chapter 2, verse 17. Tabitha showed her devotion to and testimony of Heavenly Father and the Savior through her service to everyone around her. May her legacy continue today as we emulate her Christ-like example. End of the article, Tabitha. Read by Rena Nelson.
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10: Plain and precious truths about the Savior's atonement resound throughout the Book of Mormon. The central message of the Book of Mormon is to restore the true knowledge of the essential role of Jesus Christ in the salvation and exaltation of mankind. As you study this book, you will hear the voice of the living Christ inviting you to come unto him.
11: Prepare for the Sacrament All Week Long by Molly Ogden Welch, Church Magazines. Following Jesus Christ each day makes our lives a delight. Illustration by Joshua Dennis. A central reason we gather on the Sabbath is to offer up thy sacraments upon the Lord's holy day. Doctrine and Covenants, section 59, verse 9. This is an important time during the week to reflect on Jesus Christ and his atonement and to renew our commitment to live the gospel and follow Heavenly Father's plan, which enables us to return to him. Elder Jeffrey R. Holland of the Quorum of the Twelve Apostles said that our Sabbath meetings at church are designed to emphasize the sacrament of the Lord's Supper as the sacred, acknowledged focal point of our weekly worship experience. Yet even with the importance of the sacrament, we sometimes get distracted by wandering thoughts and worries during the administration of this ordinance. We might not be solely focused on the importance of what we are doing. How can we prepare our minds and hearts to more fully worship the Lord during the administration of the sacrament? How can we prepare on Sunday and throughout the week when so many cares and responsibilities rest on our shoulders? Here are five ideas for making the sacrament a more sacred experience. 1. Seek to follow Christ in all you do. Elder Alfred Kuyunga of the 70s said, "To be a follower of Christ is to strive to conform our actions, conduct, and lives to those of the Savior. It is to acquire virtues. It is to be a true disciple of Jesus Christ." Heavenly Father and the Savior should be at the center of our lives. As part of our covenant to always remember Jesus Christ, see Doctrine and Covenants, section 20, verses 77 and 79, we can do our very best each day to follow him. When we live this way, he can bless us, and our hearts become better prepared to partake of the sacrament each Sabbath day. It becomes easier to focus on him when we seek to live as he did. Draw closer to the Savior. To draw closer to the Savior, we must increase our faith in him, make and keep covenants, and have the Holy Ghost with us. We must also act in faith, responding to the spiritual direction we receive. All of these elements come together in the sacrament. Indeed, the best way I know of to draw closer to God is to prepare conscientiously and partake worthily of the sacrament each week. Elder Dale G. Renlund of the Quorum of the Twelve Apostles, "That I might draw all men unto me." Liahona, May 2016, page 41. 2. Make the effort to make the meeting. President Dallin H. Oaks, first counselor in the First Presidency, taught that the ordinance of the sacrament makes the sacrament meeting the most sacred and important meeting in the church. Our efforts in coming to this meeting can make a difference. Elder Holland said, had to get a drink. Here we go. Elder Holland said, "We are encouraged to come to our services early and reverently, dressed appropriately for participation in a sacred ordinance. Sunday best has lost a little of its meaning in our time, and out of esteem for him into whose presence we come, we ought to restore that tradition of Sabbath dress and grooming when and where we can." He added, "As for punctuality, a late pass will always be lovingly granted to those blessed mothers who, with children and Cheerios and diaper bags trailing in marvelous disarray, are lucky to have made it to church at all." Sometimes getting to church on the Sabbath can be difficult, but Heavenly Father sees your struggles and hears your prayers. He also sees your efforts, and he will bless you as you come to church and partake of the sacrament, even when life may feel like a whirlwind or coming to church is hard. Elder Randy D. Funk of the 70s said, "To receive the generous blessings Heavenly Father offers, we must act to accept them." Heavenly Father and the Lord love action. They love to see us trying our best to follow Jesus Christ. 3. Reflect on the blessings from your week when you saw the Lord's hand in your life. Elder Ronald A. Rasband of the Quorum of the Twelve Apostles taught, "The Lord's hand is guiding you. By divine design, he is in the small details of your life, as well as the major milestones." Take time every day to recognize when Heavenly Father and Jesus Christ helped you grow or succeed. Maybe you accomplished a goal. Maybe you received good news about a temporal blessing. Maybe you felt strength to endure hardship. Whatever has happened, strive to remember God in all things and recognize divine blessings. The Lord knows our sorrows, and He also knows our joys. Remembering Him in all things helps us to trust in Him and in the power of the atonement. Before instituting the sacrament, the Savior gave thanks. Luke chapter 22, verse 19. We can find joy as we follow His example. Gratefully acknowledge His hand. We can always remember Him by gratefully acknowledging His hand throughout our lives. Elder Garrett W. Gong of the Quorum of the 12 Apostles, always remember Him. Liahona, May 2016, page 108. 4. Reflect on times during the week when you fell short. Repent and make a plan for improvement. In preparation for the sacrament each week, church members take time to examine their lives and repent of sins. They do not need to be perfect in order to partake of the sacrament, but they should have a spirit of humility and repentance in their hearts. The sacrament is a weekly reminder to repent of our sins, but repentance should also be a daily process to help us prepare to renew our covenants on the Sabbath. Take time every day to reflect on how you might have slipped up, and then make a plan with Heavenly Father and the Savior to be better for the next day and the coming week. This constant process of repentance will help you appreciate the sacrament more and more as you feel regularly the cleansing power offered us through Jesus Christ and His atonement. As we seek to improve, we can remember what Elder Michael A. Dunn of the 70 counseled when inviting us to become even 1% better each day. Will little adjustments work that mighty change that you desire? See Alma chapter 5, verse 14. Properly implemented, I'm 99% sure they will. But the one caveat with this approach is that for small gains to aggregate, there must be a consistent day-in and day-out effort. And although we won't likely be perfect, we must be determined to mirror our persistence with patience. Do that, and the sweet rewards of increased righteousness will bring you the joy and peace you seek. 5. Remember that repentance is a happy process, not a sad event. President Russell M. Nelson taught, "Nothing is more liberating, more ennobling, or more crucial to our individual progression than is a regular daily focus on repentance. Repentance is not an event, it is a process. It is the key to happiness and peace of mind. When coupled with faith, repentance opens our access to the power of the atonement of Jesus Christ. Heavenly Father and Jesus Christ know that we are not perfect and that we are all going to make mistakes. The atonement of Jesus Christ gives us the chance to return back to their presence. Because of this, repentance is a blessing, and the sacrament helps us with that process. We partake of the sacrament every week so that we can recommit to the Lord. President Nelson invited us to make your Sabbath a delight as you worship Him, partake the sacrament, and keep His day holy. As we follow the counsel of prophets and apostles to appreciate Heavenly Father, Jesus Christ, and His atonement, and the sacrament, the Sabbath will not be our only delight. Following Heavenly Father and Jesus Christ will make our lives a delight. Remember the symbolism. This hour, ordained of the Lord, is the most sacred hour of our week. By commandment, we gather for the most universally received ordinance in the church. It is in memory of Him who asked if the cup He was about to drink could pass, only to press on because He knew that for our sake it could not pass. It will help us if we remember that a symbol of that cup is slowly making its way down the road toward us at the hand of an 11 or 12-year-old deacon. Elder Jeffrey R. Holland of the Quorum of the 12 Apostles, Behold the Lamb of God, Liahona, May 2019, page 46. Learn more. To learn more about the sacrament, see the Gospel Topics entry, Sacrament. 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We can't wait to hear from you. End of the article. Prepare for the Sacrament All Week Long by Molly Ogden Welch. Read by Kristen Hawkins.
12: Portraits of Faith. Rachel Lighthall, California, USA. Walk around the ashes and rubble where Rachel used to live, and of course you notice all that's gone. But even after the fire that destroyed Paradise, California, you'll notice Rachel's faith as she speaks of how she has seen God's hand in her life. Richard M. Romney, photographer.
13: Everyone who believes in God has seen his hand in this fire. You probably couldn't prove to somebody that there's a God because of one huge miracle, but God has brought about a million small miracles here in Paradise. If you believe in God, you can see his hand everywhere. Even though it's been challenging, it has also been miraculous. God has helped us learn exactly what we need to learn. God has worked with me for years to prepare me for this situation. I've had other disasters in my life that have helped me know that God is beautifully guiding my life. There's nothing hard I go through that doesn't have perfect and beautiful purpose and meaning. I've noticed that when I've allowed God to teach me, I've always learned from my challenges. God allows us to go through these challenges so we can come to trust Him and love Him. I know that when things get hard, He's always there.
12: End of Portraits of Faith, read by Kara McClellan and Shauna Thompson.
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15: We received an email that said, please explain to me what the atonement is and how it affects me. The word atonement means reconciliation, the reconciliation of those who have been estranged. In other words, the reconciliation of man to God. Sin is the cause of the estrangement, and therefore the purpose of the atonement is to correct or overcome the consequences of sin. Jesus Christ, as the only begotten Son of God and the only sinless person to live on this earth, was the only one capable of making an atonement for mankind. By his selection and foreordination in the Grand Council before the world was formed, his divine sonship, his sinless life, the shedding of his blood in the Garden of Gethsemane, his death on the cross and subsequent bodily resurrection from the grave, made him a perfect atonement for all mankind. Elder M. Russell Ballard in the April 2004 General Conference tells us the atonement was needed as a result of Adam's transgression.
16: As a result of Adam's transgression, mortals were separated from God, and would be forever unless a way was found to break the bands of death. This would not be easy, for it required the vicarious sacrifice of one who was sinless and who could therefore take upon himself the sins of all mankind.
15: That's Elder M. Russell Ballard. In the Garden of Eden, God commanded to Adam and Eve, quote, "Of every tree in the garden thou mayest freely eat, but of the tree of the knowledge of good and evil thou shalt not eat. Nevertheless, thou mayest choose for thyself, for it is given unto thee, but remember that I forbid it. For in the day that thou eatest thereof, thou wilt surely die." That from Moses 3:16 through 17. Because Adam and Eve transgressed this command and partook of the fruit of the tree of the knowledge of good and evil, they were cast out from the presence of the Lord. They experienced spiritual death. They also became mortal, subject to physical death. This spiritual and physical death is called the fall. As descendants of Adam and Eve, all people inherit the effects of the fall. In our fallen state, we are all subject to opposition and temptation. When we give in to temptation, we are alienated from God. And if we continue in sin, we experience spiritual death, being separated from His presence. Also, we are all subject to temporal death, which is the death of the physical body. That according to Alma, chapter 42, verses 6 through 9. Because of our sins and the weakness of our mortal bodies, we could not ransom ourselves. The one who would be our Savior would need to be sinless and have power over death. We need someone who can satisfy the demands of justice, standing in our place to assume the burden of the fall and to pay the price for our sins. Jesus Christ has always been the only one capable of making such a sacrifice. Elder Boyd K. Packer shares the parable of the mediator.
17: There is a spiritual account with a balance kept and a settlement due that none of us will escape. Each of us, without exception, one day will settle that spiritual account. We will that day face a judgment for our doings in mortal life and face a foreclosure of sorts. Justice, the eternal law of justice, will be the measure against which we will settle this account. There is no sympathy in justice alone, only justice. Our lives will be weighed on the scales of justice. There once was a man who wanted something very much. It seemed more important than anything else in his life. In order for him to have his desire, he incurred a great debt. He had been warned about going into that much debt, and particularly about his creditor.
18: Just meet the terms of the contract. I expect nothing more, nothing less.
17: But it seemed so important for him to do what he wanted to do and to have what he wanted right now. He was sure he could pay for it later. The young man would pay it off sometime along the way. He didn't worry too much about it, for the due date seemed such a long time away. He had what he wanted now, and that's what seemed important. Though he tried to shut the debt out of his thoughts, the creditor was always somewhere in the back of his mind. The debtor made token payments now and again, thinking somehow the day of reckoning would never come. But, as it always does, the day came and the contract fell due. The debt had not been fully paid, and his creditor demanded payment in full.
19: I cannot pay you. I have not the power to do so.
18: And I shall exercise the contract, seize your possessions, and you shall find yourself in prison.

0: If I show you mercy, it will leave me unpaid. It is justice I demand. Do you believe in justice?
1: I believed in justice when I signed the contract. It was on my side then. I thought it would protect me. I did not need mercy then, nor did I think I would ever. Justice, I thought, would serve both of us equally well.
0: It is justice that demands that you pay the contract or suffer the penalty. You agreed to it, and that is the way it must be. Mercy cannot rob justice.
2: There they were. One meeting out justice, the other pleading for mercy. Neither could prevail except at the expense of the other.
1: If you do not forgive the debt, there will be no mercy.
0: If I do forgive the debt, there'll be no justice.
2: Both laws, it seemed, could not be served. There are two eternal ideals that appear to contradict one another.
1: Is there no way for justice to be fully served and mercy also?
2: There is a way. The law of justice can be fully satisfied and mercy can be fully extended, but it requires another. And so it happened this time. The debtor's friend came to help. He knew the debtor well. He knew him to be short-sighted. He thought him foolish to have gotten himself into such a predicament. Nevertheless, he wanted to help because he loved him.
3: I will pay the debt if you will free the debtor of his contract so that he can keep his possessions and not go to prison. You demanded justice. Though he cannot pay you, I will do so. You will have been justly dealt with and can ask no more. It would not be just. I pay your debt. Will you accept me as your creditor?
1: Yes. Oh, yes.
3: Then you will pay the debt to me, and I will set the terms. It will not be easy, but it will be possible. I will provide a way. You need not go to prison.

And so it was that the creditor was paid in full. He had been justly dealt with. No contract had been broken. The debtor, in turn, had been extended mercy. Both laws stood fulfilled. Because there was a mediator, justice had claimed its full share, and mercy was fully satisfied. Each of us lives on a kind of spiritual credit. One day the account will be closed and a settlement demanded. However casually we may view it now, when that day comes and the foreclosure is imminent, we will look around in restless agony for someone, anyone, to help us. And by eternal law, mercy cannot be extended, save there is one who is both willing and able to assume our debt, pay the price, and arrange the terms for our redemption. Unless there is a mediator, unless we have a friend, the full weight of justice, untempered and sympathetic, must fall upon us. There is a Redeemer, a mediator, who stands both willing and able to appease the demands of justice and extend mercy to those who are penitent. For he offereth himself a sacrifice for sin, to answer the ends of the law, and to all those who have a broken heart.

contrite spirit. And unto none else can the ends of the law be answered.

0: 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We're talking about the atonement. Only the Savior could redeem us from our sins. According to Helaman 5, verse 11, God the Father gave him this power. The Savior was able to receive this power and carry out the atonement because he kept himself free from sin. In Doctrine and Covenants, section 20, verse 22, it says, he suffered temptations, but gave no heed to them. Having lived a perfect, sinless life, he was free from the demands of justice. Because he had the power of redemption and because he had no debt to justice, he could pay the debt for those who repent. Not only would the Savior suffer for mankind's sins, he would also suffer all of their infirmities. Alma chapter 7, verse 11 through 12 says, and he shall go forth suffering pains and afflictions and temptations of every kind, and this that the word might be fulfilled, which saith that he will take upon him the pains and the sicknesses of his people, and he will take upon him death, that he may loose the bands of death which bind his people, and he will take upon him their infirmities, that his bowels may be filled with mercy, according to the flesh, that he may know according to the flesh how to succor his people according to their infirmities. Elder M. Russell Ballard in the April 2004 General Conference talks about the final moments in Gethsemane.
1: Thankfully, Jesus Christ courageously fulfilled this in ancient Jerusalem, there in the quiet isolation of the Garden of Gethsemane. He knelt among the gnarled olive trees, and in some incredible way that none of us can fully comprehend, the Savior took upon himself the sins of the world. Even though his life was pure and free of sin, he paid the ultimate penalty for sin, yours, mine, and everyone who has ever lived. His mental, emotional, and spiritual anguish were so great they caused him to bleed from every pore.
0: That's Elder M. Russell Ballard. You're listening to the Mormon Channel's Q&A. Our topic today is the atonement. In addition, Jesus was the only begotten Son of God and thus had power over death. Jesus explained, quote, I lay down my life that I might take it again. No man taketh it from me, but I lay it down of myself. I have power to lay it down, and I have power to take it again, close quote. That from John chapter 10, verses 17 and 18. Once again, Elder M. Russell Ballard from the April 2004 General Conference.
1: And yet Jesus suffered willingly so that we might all have the opportunity to be washed clean through our faith in him, repentance of our sins, being baptized by proper priesthood authority, and through receiving the purifying gift of the Holy Ghost by confirmation, and by accepting all other essential ordinances. Without the atonement of the Lord, none of these blessings would be available to us, and we could not become worthy and prepared to return and dwell in the presence of God.
0: That's Elder M. Russell Ballard. On the third day after his crucifixion, Christ took up his body again and became the first person to be resurrected. When his friends went to seek him, the angels who guarded his tomb told them, quote, he is not here, for he is risen, close quote. That from Matthew 28, verse 6. His spirit had re-entered his body, never to be separated again. Christ thus overcame physical death. Because of his atonement, everyone born on this earth will be resurrected. That according to 1 Corinthians 15, 21 through 22. Just as Jesus was resurrected, our spirits will be reunited with our bodies, that they can die no more, never to be divided. This condition is called immortality. All people who have ever lived will be resurrected, both old and young, both bond and free, both male and female, both the wicked and the righteous. Elder Dallin H. Oakes from the April 2000 General Conference talks about hope of the resurrection.
2: The lively hope we are given by the resurrection is our conviction that death is not the conclusion of our identity, but merely a necessary step in the destined transition from mortality to immortality. This hope changes the whole perspective of mortal life. The assurance of resurrection and immortality affects how we look on the physical challenges of mortality, how we live our mortal lives, and how we relate to those around us. The assurance of resurrection gives us the strength and perspective to endure the mortal challenges faced by each of us and by those we love, such things as the physical, mental, or emotional deficiencies we bring with us at birth or acquire during mortal life. Because of the resurrection, we know that these mortal deficiencies are only temporary. The assurance of resurrection also gives us a powerful incentive to keep the commandments of God during our mortal lives. Resurrection is much more than merely reuniting a spirit to a body held captive by the grave. We know from the Book of Mormon that the resurrection is a restoration that brings back carnal for carnal and good for that which is good. The prophet Amulek taught, "That same spirit which doth possess your bodies at the time that ye go out of this life, that same spirit will have power to possess your body in that eternal world." As a result, when persons leave this life and go on to the next, they who are righteous shall be righteous still. And whatever principle of intelligence we attain unto in this life will rise with us in the resurrection. The principle of restoration also means that persons who are not righteous in mortal life will not rise up righteous in the resurrection. Moreover, unless our mortal sins have been cleansed and blotted out by repentance and forgiveness, we will be resurrected with a bright recollection and a perfect knowledge of all of our guilt and our uncleanness. The seriousness of that reality is emphasized by the many scriptures suggesting that the resurrection is followed immediately by the final judgment. Truly, this life is the time for men to prepare to meet God. The assurance that the resurrection will include an opportunity to be with our family members, husband, wife, parents, brothers and sisters, children and grandchildren, is a powerful encouragement for us to fulfill our family responsibilities in mortality. It helps us live together in love in this life, in anticipation of joyful reunions and associations in the next. Our sure knowledge of a resurrection to immortality also gives us the courage to face our own death, even a death that we might call premature. Thus, the people of Ammon in the Book of Mormon never did look upon death with any degree of terror for their hope and views of Christ and the resurrection. Therefore, death was swallowed up to them by the victory of Christ over it. The assurance of immortality also helps us bear the mortal separations involved in the death of our loved ones. Every one of us has wept at a death, grieved through a funeral, or stood in pain at a graveside. I am surely one who has. We should all praise God for the assured resurrection that makes our mortal separations temporary and gives us the hope and strength to carry on.
0: That's Elder Dallin H. Oaks. 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If you have a comment or a suggestion or even a topic that you would like us to address, you may email us at radio@ldschurch.org. www.thesavior.org. The topic today is the atonement. Through the Savior's gift of mercy and redeeming grace, we will all receive the gift of immortality and live forever in glorified, resurrected bodies. Although we are redeemed unconditionally from the universal effects of the fall, we are accountable for our own sins, but we can be forgiven and cleansed from the stain of sin if we apply the atoning blood of Christ. That from Mosiah chapter 4, verse 2. We must exercise faith in Jesus Christ, repent, be baptized for the remission of sins, and receive the Holy Ghost. Elder Jeffrey R. Holland from the April 2009 General Conference bears his testimony about the atonement.
3: Now I speak very carefully, even reverently, of what may have been the most difficult moment in all of this solitary journey to atonement. I speak of those final moments for which Jesus must have been prepared intellectually and physically, but which he may not have fully anticipated emotionally and spiritually. That concluding descent into the paralyzing despair of divine withdrawal, when he cries in ultimate loneliness, my God, why hast thou forsaken me? The loss of mortal support he had anticipated, but surely he had not apparently comprehended this. Had he not said to his disciples, behold, the hour is now come that you shall be scattered, every man to his own, and leave me alone. And yet, I am not alone, because the Father is with me. The Father hath not left me alone, for I do always those things that please him. With all the conviction of my soul, I testify that he did please his Father perfectly, and that a perfect Father did not forsake his Son in that hour. Indeed, it is my personal belief that in all of Christ's mortal ministry, the Father may never have been closer to his Son than in these agonizing final moments of suffering. Nevertheless, that the supreme sacrifice of his Son might be as complete as it was voluntary and solitary, the Father briefly withdrew from Jesus the comfort of his Spirit, the support of his personal presence. It was required. Indeed, it was central to the significance of the atonement that this perfect Son, who had never spoken ill, nor done wrong, nor touched an unclean thing, he had to know how the rest of humankind would feel, us, the rest of us, when we did commit such sins. For his atonement to be infinite and eternal, he had to feel what it was like to die not only physically, but spiritually. To sense what it was like to have the divine spirit withdraw, leaving one feeling totally, abjectly, hopelessly alone. Jesus held on. He pressed on. The goodness in him allowed faith to triumph even in a state of complete anguish. The trust that he lived by told him, in spite of his feelings, that divine compassion is never absent, that God is always faithful, that he never flees nor fails us. When the uttermost farthing had then been paid, when Christ's determination to be faithful was as obvious as it was utterly invincible, then finally and mercifully, it was finished. Against all odds, and with none to help or uphold him, Jesus of Nazareth, the living Son of the living God, restored physical life where death had held sway, and brought joyful spiritual redemption out of sin and hellish darkness and despair. With faith in the God he knew was there, he could say in triumph, "Father, into thy hands I commend my spirit." Brothers and sisters, one of the great consolations of this Easter season is that because Jesus walked such a long, lonely path, utterly alone, we do not have to do so. His solitary journey brought great company to us for our little version of that path. The merciful care of our Father in heaven, the unfailing companionship of this beloved Son, the consummate gift of the Holy Ghost, angels in heaven, family members on both sides of the veil, prophets and apostles, teachers, leaders, friends, all of these and more have been given us as companions for our mortal journey because of the atonement of Jesus Christ and the restoration of his gospel. Trumpeted from the summit of Calvary is the truth that we will never be left alone nor unaided, even if sometimes we may feel that we are. Truly, the Redeemer of us all said, "I will not leave you comfortless. My Father and I will come to you and abide with you."
0: That's Elder Jeffrey R. Holland.
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6: We're Scott and Maureen Proctor, and we're so delighted to be with you today on Perspectives.
7: For more than 30 years, we've been following in the footsteps of Joseph Smith, going nearly every place he ever knew.
6: And we've taken our camera with us. That's the thing that's been so fun, is we explore his life and his footsteps and all the places where he's been with our camera.
7: And it's taken us to many places that most tourists or people who are just looking at this casually never would get a chance to go.
6: Oh, like we've tramped out in the fields there right at the Battle of Crooked River in Missouri. Most people don't even know where that is, let alone go there to the middle of the battle. We've followed Zion's Camp March from beginning to end. We've gone to just about every place, and it really has given us such a deep feeling for Joseph and for the Smith family.
7: They just seem like they're our family. We know them so well. Sophronia.
6: Sophronia seems like our sister. I mean, thinking about her fever during the typhoid fever epidemic, she had that fever for 89 days in a row. And because we've studied it so much, because we've thought about it so much, that seems like part of our memories now. It seems like that was our family. And we know all of the children. We know the parents. We know the grandparents. We know where they lived. It really has become part of our own memory.
7: And knowing her story so well, when we were tramping across the fields and came upon those two little tombstones of two little children in another family who had died of that same typhoid epidemic, it tied us to history in ways that Nothing else could.
6: Oh, it's been wonderful. And we have come to know Joseph in such a way that I've even studied, of course, his physical height. And I'm the same height as Joseph. And so sometimes I'll just put the camera exactly where his eye level would have been. And I try to show people how he would have seen things. When he came through a doorway, how would he have seen things? What was the level he was looking at?
7: So today we're going to tell you some of those stories we've had while we've been exploring Joseph's life.
6: We'll start by taking you to Far West Missouri, a place that I always say is where you can see less and feel more than just about any other place in church history.
8: Gentlemen! Gentlemen, please! Tomorrow morning at 9 o'clock, General Donovan and his brigade will take these men to the town square in Far West. And he will shoot them!
7: When we were trying to photograph Far West, we wanted to get something that you could see and touch, but now there are only green fields where a wonderful town used to be. And so we went to Hamilton, to the clerk's office there, to see if there was anything that remained of the saints. And we learned there in the records that there was a cemetery that was a mile west of town, where approximately 300 Latter-day Saints were buried. And we said, ah, there's something we can photograph.
9: Yeah, we'll go looking for gravestones. I mean, that has texture. You can touch that. You know, this is a newspaper account from 100-some-odd years ago. So we head off to try to find it.
7: We did, but we couldn't find it anywhere. And we said, okay, we know that cemeteries are usually on high ground. So we went to the highest ground west of town looking. So we started knocking on doors saying, do you know where the cemetery is?
9: Well, and we had been driving through fields in a suburban, you know. You're sitting there just kind of driving through these fields thinking, we got to find this place somewhere. So we finally found this house.
7: Well, and you went up and knocked on the door.
9: I went up to this guy, and he actually saw me coming, and he came out on the porch, you know, and he's this kind of old Missouri guy, and he looked at me, and he says, you look like you need some seed corn. And I thought, I didn't know what that look was, but...
7: But Scott had it.
9: I had
7: the look. We were glad for that.
9: But I said, actually, we're looking for an old Mormon cemetery. And he said... Yeah, that cemetery set up there on the hill, just over on the rise over there, it's plowed under about 4 years ago. So here was this cemetery, here was this sacred site for our people, and it had been plowed under and forgotten.
7: So we went up to that site, and we started to walk through the fields, and you could see little pieces of markers that were still there that had been plowed under. And our hearts were really filled and touched because it was such sacred ground and you could feel it. And yet, these people had been forgotten. It had been plowed under for, I think, to plant alfalfa.
9: One time I remember coming to Harmony, Pennsylvania, and there it was just socked in. It was just raining and horrible. And I had just a little window of time to be there. So I got there late in the evening. I slept under the protective boughs of a pine tree through the night. I got up in the morning, it was still socked in. And so I set up my camera, and there was just no way I was gonna get a good picture. So I knelt down right by my camera, by the tripod, and I asked the Lord to bless me with light, and that I wanted to use these pictures that I shot to bless other people. And so within moments, the heavens opened, light came down, I was able to get pictures. And it just happened over and over again that morning, that he just blessed me every time I needed light. And that became a real kind of watchword for how we shoot pictures. We're often kneeling by our tripod, pleading with the Lord for light.
7: You know, just as in the gospel, we're always looking for the light, we're looking for knowledge. It's the same thing when you're taking pictures. You're looking for pictures where others may not always see them. I don't always see the things that you're seeing because you have that photographer's trained eye.
9: Well, I feel like it nearly drives me nuts because as we're driving along, even on a family vacation, all I'm ever seeing, oh, look at that picture over there. Ooh, ooh, ooh, look at that over there. Look at this. Oh, look at the way the light is just hitting the rim of that cliff over there. Isn't that gorgeous? And it's just the way I see things all the time.
7: It's kind of a burden sometimes for the family because we always know that he's got his camera with him and he's going to take pictures when we least expect it. It's interesting when you are looking for particular things, what you begin to learn about church history. For example, when we've been in New England, in Sharon, Vermont, where Joseph Smith was born, we began to see stone walls everywhere. And you begin to understand how very terrible conditions are for farming in New England. The reason there are all these stone walls is because that's what people grow, are stones. They just seem to erupt every year. And so they gather them into walls that divide the lines from each other. And you know, you might not see that if you weren't taking pictures and saying, my goodness, here we have stone walls. In other places, they have wooden fences. What's going on here in New England?
9: An interesting thing I learned last time I was in New England doing another shoot in the winter was I was trying to figure out about all the moves of the Smiths. They're moving around quite a bit during their 20 years of marriage in New England, Joseph and Lucy Mack Smith. And I was trying to figure out, why would they move from one place to another? It looked like business deals and failed farming situations, etc. But as I drove from place to place and watched, they were always tethered to their families. They were always not very far from a brother or from their parents. And when they made that move from New England to Palmyra, that was cutting the tether, and that was a major thing for them. But I could feel that this last trip as I was up there watching. They were just always just a few miles from their family, keeping the tether there. And I could understand that. They wanted that security of their family close by.
7: Well, and you have real adventures when you're off shooting. I think you had a ginseng adventure once in the woods.
9: Oh my goodness. I went to the place where Joseph Smith Sr. had done the ginseng business, and he had been crystallizing ginseng, and this is in Randolph, Vermont. And I actually found a man there who does this to this day, and he took me off into the woods looking for ginseng, and he was very interesting, to say the least. But one thing interesting he told me was, to this day, every year, people come from the Orient to this very place where the Smiths were living those many years ago. And he said they come with stacks of $100 bills, and they're ready to pay for the ginseng root because it is so rare, and they want to crystallize this ginseng and make it into various medicinal forms. And it's still going on to this day.
10: I will not let you do it.
11: Be reasonable, Mrs. Smith.
10: What kind of life would he have?
11: The bone and tissue are both infected. It happens sometimes after typhoid fever. Unless we remove the leg, the infection will keep spreading.
10: There must be another way.
12: Well, there is one possible procedure.
7: I think it's interesting when you went searching to see if you could find Nathan Smith's medical bag.
9: Oh, you know, that was fascinating. Nathan Smith, of course, was the founder of the Dartmouth Medical School, and he is one of the most skilled surgeons in the United States at that time, and he made house calls. Many of the doctors did in those days, of course, and he had a saddlebag that he used for house calls. They still have the saddlebag to this day. It's the treasure of the Dartmouth Medical School. In fact, some years back, when they moved the medical school from the old building to a newer building, they made a big ritual about it, and they took Nathan Smith's medical bag and they put it on a gurney, and then the dean and other faculty members pushed the gurney, and all the medical students came behind, and they're pushing the gurney with Nathan Smith's medical bag all the way across the campus, going like this, and they bring it into the dean's office and place it there because that is their treasure, and it's there to this day. And this is the bag, we think, and most likely was used when Nathan Smith came to operate on young Joseph Smith.
7: And talk about texture and feeling. Oh, that really drives it home. Much more than if you read that story 100 times. Suddenly seeing that medical bag makes it all so real.
9: Well, I think it's interesting, too, to go back to Tunbridge. And there in Tunbridge, Vermont, you can go in the town clerk's office. You can see the records. You can go and actually open record book number one, and there's the marriage entry of Joseph and Lucy Mack Smith. There's the entry of the births of Alvin and Hiram and Sophronia and Samuel. And it's so exciting to actually see those handwritten entries from so many years ago.
7: And it's interesting to me that when you take pictures, you are looking for truth and beauty. There is a truth in photography just like there is a truth in art. And you know it when you see it because it resonates with your spirit. And sometimes it's the spirit that leads you on to do that. I remember one morning in Sharon, Vermont, when you were just kind of hopping over a fence to get a picture that was different than the one you ended up getting.
9: Well, I was just getting over the fence, and I had this distinct impression to go back to the road and run up the road just a little ways now. And so I did so. I ran up the road, I set up the tripod and was ready for whatever. And just then, this little orphan patch of fog came rolling in and kind of dissipated the sunshine in through the trees. And I took two or three shots of this, and then the experience was gone. And then I had the impression come again very strongly, you'll use that picture. Well, that ended up being the cover of our book, Witness of Light. And that was very exciting.
7: I think there's nothing more fun than feeling that sense of, do this now. And it's true that it even happens when you're doing something like photography.
9: That's right. We call it faith in the field. And the Lord works with us all the time. I mean, with us as His children. He wants to answer our prayers. He wants to hear our very specific prayers and be involved in our labors, our daily labors.
7: What we've really learned is that we can have the camera already, and in the past it used to be take lots of rolls of film. Now we use digital, but after all we can do, it's not what we can do that makes a difference. We are saved by grace after all we can do. Really, it is the Lord that paints these glorious pictures, and you just come away with a testimony of that when you're doing something as artistic as photography.
9: I remember one time we were at the shores of the Jordan River, and the light was just not very good, and Maureen's mother was with us on this shoot, and it was really fun to have her there. She was just excited about seeing everything, but she had watched us shooting photograph after photograph and kind of saw our pattern. And so I just looked out and said, the light's no good. And she said, Scott, just get out of the car, set up your tripod, and kneel down and pray, and the light will change. It was wonderful. I've never forgotten that moment.
7: And I think that many have experienced that kind of thing. So that's been one of the joys.
13: I was one day reading the Epistle of James. If any of you lack wisdom, let him ask of God. The words came with great force into my heart. I reflected upon them again and again. At length, I came to the conclusion that I must do as James directs. That is, ask of God.
7: We also had some really fun experiences shooting in Palmyra and shooting the Sacred Grove. I remember one morning where the fog was just there in the Sacred Grove, and all of a sudden the sun shot through it, and what a mysterious and beautiful and transcendent set of photos you got that day.
9: Well, it was amazing. We published that on Meridian Magazine. Many of you will have seen that already, but it was just an amazing experience, and the way the light was coming through the trees, and it just continued. In fact, that morning, I believe I shot about 700 shots in just a matter of 45 minutes, because you just had to go as fast as you could and keep up with all the wonderful experiences that were happening and all the light and all the beauty that was going on around you. And that's kind of this idea of truth, capturing truth in art, truth in photography.
7: Okay, Scott, so I have a question. You said you took 700 shots that morning. And now, most of us would take three and we'd think we cover it. What is it you're seeing in those 700 shots? What are you capturing that the rest of us are sometimes not seeing?
9: You know, I just look out and the light comes down a certain way, I think, I've got to capture that. Or the light strikes a tree a certain way, I have to capture that. There's an angle that I haven't seen before, I have to capture that. There's a tree that's larger than I've noticed, or it has roots that come down, and there's a little teeny tree growing out of the roots. You know, I have to get that, because everything to me has meaning. There's symbolism in all these pictures. There's truth in art, there's truth in photography, and so I have to capture that. It's just,
7: so,
9: it's compelling to
7: so
9: me.
7: It's the detail sometimes as well as the big thing.
9: Yeah. The macrocosm, the microcosm. I'm interested in both of them.
7: So wherever you look, you see these pictures.
14: Brothers and sisters, I propose, if we are all in agreement, that we proceed and organize ourselves as a church according to the commandments of God.
9: It's like one time we were shooting the Peter Whitmer farmhouse there in Fayette, New York. That's the place where the church was organized. And here in this beautiful little cabin, we're trying to capture this room, but it's kind of dark and a little dingy, and there's just two little windows. And we thought, well, we were shooting film in those days, and so we backed the camera up right to the back of the room, put it on the tripod, and you set up the camera and open up the shutter and just let it fill the film. And so we had a 2.5 minute exposure there, and it just makes the room glow because the light is just like filling in every grain, every detail of the wood, all the stones around the fireplace, and it makes it beautiful. And it's really what is there. It's capturing what's there. But sometimes film can do something that we can't really see with the natural eyes. And so I'm aware of that as we're out shooting, and I like to do that.
7: One thing that's been fun about following you around all these years while you're taking pictures is that I begin to see that it really is a mystery, a clue. You're looking for things. You're trying to understand what is. And these aren't answers that are always readily given or you can find in a book. They're something that you begin to think about as we explore the Sacred Grove, for example.
9: You kind of have to think like a farm boy. I'm a farm boy from Missouri, and so I try to think like the Smith boys would think. And what are they doing as they're clearing their land? They're going to be lifting their rocks up and making those same kind of New England piles of rocks, you know? And so this is something a lot of people miss. At the back of the Sacred Grove, you know, the Sacred Grove is about 10 acres, but at the very west kind of side of the Sacred Grove, there's a long line of rocks, big rocks that have been piled up there. Those were piled up by the Smith boys. And that's something that you can touch and feel and see. And I just love seeing that because there's the work and the labor of the Smith family, and it's still just sitting there right on the ground.
7: Well, and it ties you to all these places with so much love. The more you know, the more you love. I think about going down to the banks of the Susquehanna River with our little 9-year-old then, Michaela, and we were telling her all kinds of things because we'd been there so many times and knew what had happened so intimately.
13: We inquired of the Lord. A messenger from heaven descended in a cloud of light. John the Baptist laid his hands upon our heads and conferred the authority to baptize.
9: I just remember because we were right at the banks of the Susquehanna on Joseph and Emma's land. They had, you know, 13 and a half acres there, and we're at the south end of the property right on the shores of the river, and I'm just sitting there kind of at a lower angle, so I'm right eye to eye with Michaela, and I'm talking to her about the baptisms that took place and the fact that an angel of the Lord had appeared there, John the Baptist, and I'm telling her this, and I look away for a minute and I'm looking down at the river and I look back at her, and her eyes are just filled with tears, and there she is, this little 9-year-old feeling the Spirit and feeling the truth of what we were telling her. And that was one of those moments that was so exciting for me because we could see the birth of a testimony.
7: What's so interesting, too, about trying to find out about how things really were and how things really happened is that you do little explorations, like when you were here with the Mississippi River in the winter.
9: I'm kind of a risk taker, and I, you know, the more children we've got, we have 11 children, and I take less risks, I think. But I was here in Nauvoo, and I wanted to see what the experience was like to cross the frozen Mississippi River. And so I talked to the natives here. I said, is it safe to cross on the Mississippi River right now? It looks like it's pretty frozen. They said, nope. I said, well, how would it be safe? Well, if you had someone else with you, that would help. And if you had a sleigh or some skis, that would help too. Well, I don't have either one. Well, you got to be mighty careful, you know. And so just main thing is you listen. You listen very closely. Listen for the cracking of the ice, you know.
7: So, well, and you wanted to know how far across it was.
9: I did. I was interested to know what was it like to cross the Mississippi at the end of Parley Street all the way across to Iowa.
7: I always tease Scott that he's interested in everything, and that helps in terms of being a photographer.
9: It really does. So I got down at the end of Parley Street, and my dad was a geologist. He taught me how to pace out things. I know my exact pace, and so I headed out across the Mississippi River. I made it all the way across to within about 35 or 40 feet of the Iowa side, and I heard that horrible sound, that cracking sound. So I thought, probably should turn around at this point. So I turned around quickly, but I got my pace all the way back. So at this current level of the river, it's a little wider than it was in those days because of the Keokuk Dam, but 6,565 feet across, that is a major barrier, and that's the first thing the pioneers faced as they're leaving Nauvoo, is crossing that Mississippi River.
7: You know, it was especially thrilling for us to have President Hinckley announce that the Nauvoo Temple was going to be rebuilt. Having spent so much time in these places, we knew what it meant because we had grieved with the pioneers in their feelings about leaving the Nauvoo Temple. You know, what a unique thing it was here in Nauvoo, because they had turned every possible space into a wagon building shop to leave. At the same time, they're building this beautiful Nauvoo Temple. You know, how ironic that they would be doing this and the poignancy of that. But it meant so much to them to be able to have their temple ordinances done. And so these were the two poignant experiences that were happening at the same time. And so many of them, as they crossed the river, they'd get to a high point and they'd turn around and they'd take a look at Nauvoo and they would have one last longing look. And the last thing they saw was that Nauvoo Temple on the hill. Pretty Meeks wrote in his journal that it had been more than three decades, since he had seen that site, and it still caused him great emotion when he thought about it. So we really knew and felt a sense of their loss of the temple.
9: But on April the 4th of 1999, when President Hinckley made that announcement at the end of conference, I don't think there's a person who was there in that conference that will ever forget that moment. It sent a rush through our spirits wherever we were in the world, and we were so thrilled that the temple would be rebuilt.
7: And I'll just never forget the night that we were coming back for the press open house for the Nauvoo Temple, and we were driving north along the Mississippi River, that windy road, and there comes a moment when you first get a glimpse of Nauvoo, and we got a glimpse of that beautiful Nauvoo Temple that we had always imagined in our mind's eye up until that point. But now there it was, and talk about excitement in a rush of intake of breath. And we drove up and drove to that beautiful temple, and it was just such an awe-inspiring sight. And we said, this temple isn't just rebuilt, this temple isn't just restored, this temple is resurrected in a beautiful white and shining state, more glorious than it was before. What a night that was. And we walked around the temple, and you took your familiar, 250 pictures that night alone. Every detail of it was meaningful to us, because every detail of it before had been so carefully put in place by these pioneers who loved the Lord Jesus Christ. It was such a joy to record this photographically.
9: In fact, since then, I've taken thousands and thousands of pictures of the Nauvoo Temple because I can't get enough of it. I look at it and I think, you know, this is just a glorious edifice, and what a magnificent, magnificent structure that represents the sacrifice of our people and a monument to Joseph Smith.
7: And you know, it's interesting. We're here in the Times and Seasons building in Nauvoo, and we're just surrounded by all the paraphernalia of printing of those days. It was such hard work to put all of these pieces in letter by letter and have to be so careful and then wash them all when you take them out one by one and replace them. And I think about how incredible it is that we live in a time when we can capture so much in photograph. We can send words over the internet in just a moment. And it is our charge today to pass on the same kind of beauty with the means that we have as the pioneers did with the means that they did. They did a wonderful job. And I think that's what you're all about with your photography, is trying to bear testimony.
9: Well, it is. I think that our passion really is to make vivid those things which are sacred to our people.
7: One of the fun things about researching church history is following mysteries, unraveling clues, and we did one of those in studying the Kirtland Temple. There's been a rumor that I think has gone for generations that there was a reporter there on March 27th, 1836, the day of the temple dedication, who saw great lights inside and great lights on the roof of the temple and immediately assumed that the temple must be on fire. He rushed back to write the story that the temple had burned to the ground, and the Painesville Telegraph, which was published every Friday, it then reported that on April 1st, 1836. Well, this is a rumor we, of course, wanted to check out. We went to the church history archives first and went through the Painesville Telegraph research, and we could see it Friday after Friday. Every edition was there except April 1st was missing. And so, how frustrating. We wanted to know if this had really happened or not. So then we went to the Library of Congress. It was the exact same thing. Every issue was there except April 1st, 1836. We tried the New York City Public Library, a wonderful archive. Same thing, it's gone. So finally, we tried the Western Reserve.
9: And we called them up, and the lady said, it's on our sheet here. We do have it. And I'll go and look at it. I said, great, you can physically pull it for me because I need to check one thing in there. And she said, oh, sure. Give me about 45 minutes or an hour and I'll call you back. So we were just so excited. I just sat there waiting for the phone to ring. It rang about an hour later and the woman was dumbfounded. She said, we have it labeled on the shelf and that issue is missing. It's as if it's been stolen. I quote, it's as if it has been stolen. And I was so frustrated. We cannot verify this story and we may never know until we can find that issue of April 1st of 1836. Some locations in church history are very difficult to find now. One of those is an old log schoolhouse that was located on the Isaac Morley farm just outside of Kirtland. And it was about 14 by 14 feet. We know the location of it, but it no longer exists. But there was a meeting held there the first week of June of 1831. And Joseph was there with the priesthood. There were just a few priesthood holders. And Joseph looked around and said, you see all these priesthood brethren here tonight? And this was pretty much everyone in Kirtland who held the priesthood. And he said, you know no more about the destinies of this kingdom than a babe on his mother's lap. And he said, this kingdom will fill North America, it will fill South America, it will fill the whole world. And that's the kind of thing we see. And now we go there and there's an obscure little forest where that used to be located, but it is just an amazing thing to see kind of the humble circumstances of how the kingdom would roll forth from these little places and fill the whole earth.
7: And I think that's what you find when you begin to try to photograph church history. You have to work from clues. You have to get the smallest nuance of what happened. And it's always surprising that there was such courage and such boldness from such humble beginnings.
9: I was researching the Kirtland period one year, and it was soon after the church had purchased the Newell K. Whitney store in Kirtland. And I went there, and I wanted to have the experience of hearing the revelations in my ears, in the very place where they were received. Now, this is long before I knew that in the Kirtland period, in the Ohio period, there were 65 revelations given, and there were actually 10 different locations where the revelations are given, 10 different places. Well, I just kind of put them all into one, and all the ones that were received in the Kirtland area, I decided I was going to read them out loud so I could hear them in the place where they were received. So the missionaries who were there, it was just barely new missionaries who'd come there, and they didn't really have formal tours yet. So they let me go upstairs in the Newell K. Whitney store, and I sat there alone, and I read those revelations out loud. It took me 4 or 5 hours to read all of them out loud, but I was able to hear them in my ears and pass through my mind as I studied each of the revelations received during the Ohio period. And it was a marvelous experience. It really set deep in my spirit the power of these revelations and the power of this amazing prophet, Joseph Smith.
7: Elder Neil Maxwell called the revelations that were received during the Kirtland period a cascade of revelations. My goodness, wasn't that a time when doors and windows were being thrown open to the light?
15: We hope you'll join us for other segments of Perspectives.
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17: A Bit of Missionary Heaven by Stephen Hunt. One rainy night in late November 1973, my companion and I were tracting in Manila, the Philippines, and we knocked on the door of Romeo and Nati Bautista. They let us in and listened politely to our short message. Nati didn't speak English, and we only taught in English at that time. But Romeo did, and was interested in having us come back. He also said that his younger sister, Avelia, who was living with them while going to college in Manila, would probably be interested. As excited as young missionaries can be about new investigators, we eagerly awaited for the return appointment several days later. The lesson went so well that we could hardly believe it. Romeo and Avelia listened attentively and asked questions. Nati listened, but didn't understand much of what we said. They were all receptive from the very beginning, a missionary's dream. After we left each lesson, Romeo would teach the lesson to his wife in Tagalog. They read the Book of Mormon in English together, slowly. They had 2 young daughters at the time, Ruth, a toddler, and Naomi, a new baby. In December 1973, I was fortunate to baptize and confirm Romeo and his sister Avelia.
18: My companion and I were thrilled at the family's faith and interest in the gospel, but we never could have predicted the eternal impact of their decision and the countless lives that would be blessed both immediately and years down the road. Romeo and Avelia became faithful and strong members of the Makati branch from the start. Soon after their baptisms, I returned home to Salt Lake City, Utah. In my excitement to come home, I didn't even get Romeo's mailing address to write a letter. There was no internet or cell phones in those days. I soon met Susan, my eternal sweetheart. I taught, baptized, and married her in 1975, and we were sealed in the Salt Lake Temple in 1976. We had three children and became involved in various church callings. I was also very involved in our family business. I often thought about the Bautista family and how they were doing, but I didn't know of any way to contact them. Then one special day in 1997, I received a letter from a Mrs. Avelia Wittenberg, postmarked from Mackay, Queensland, Australia. I didn't know any such person there, but when I read the letter, I learned that Romeo's sister Avelia had met and married a Dutch-Australian man and had been living in Queensland for some years. She had found my old mailing address in her notebook one day while doing some spring cleaning. Avelia and I began a letter-writing campaign, eager to know about what had happened to each other over the past several decades. She was also able to give me a mailing address for Romeo, who had moved to Tiwi in the southern part of Luzon Island in the Philippines. That year, as Romeo and I wrote back and forth, after 24 years of no contact, our old relationship was rekindled. Romeo said that he and Natty now had five children. Natty and the rest of the family had been baptized in the years after I returned home. Their eldest, Ruth, had served a mission in the Philippines Davao Mission, and the second and third daughters, Naomi and Joan, were serving missions in northern Luzon and Guam, respectively. They had a fourth daughter, Lynn, who later served in the Philippines Baguio Mission, and finally a son, John, who later served in the Philippines Cagayan de Oro Mission. My wife and I requested the addresses of Naomi and Joan and wrote to them on their missions. We had never met them and didn't know them at all, but felt such an instant bond that it's difficult to describe in words. It was almost as though they were our own daughters. Through our letters, we rekindled a love for the Bautista family and especially for Naomi and Joan, who were full of the Spirit, working hard as full-time missionaries. In a letter, Naomi asked if she could telephone us on Christmas Day, as her parents didn't have a telephone at the time. With the approval of her mission president, she called on Christmas Day in 1997, and we both just cried for several minutes. I then reminded her that an international long-distance collect call was too expensive to waste just crying to each other. We laughed and had a wonderful conversation, even with her limited English skills. She invited us to come to the Philippines the following summer for her homecoming talk. In the summer of 1998, as Naomi returned home from her mission, I made plans with my 16-year-old daughter to go to the Philippines. We arrived in Manila and met with Ruth. We attended the Manila Philippines Temple together. Then we flew south to her family's home in Tiwi. It's impossible to describe the joy of seeing Romeo and his family again. The deep bond of brotherhood was instantly renewed. We talked and hugged and reminisced. We ate together and read scriptures with his family each night we were there. They were such strong rocks of testimony in their small branch. We attended sacrament meeting in the Tiwi branch and listened to Naomi report on her mission. It was amazing. It was nearly celestial. Truly, this was missionary heaven. At that time, Romeo was serving as the branch president of the Tiwi branch. He had been instrumental in bringing the gospel to his extended family in northern Luzon. Romeo took his family to the temple, where Natty and the children were sealed. Now all five of the children have been married and sealed in the Manila Temple. Several married returned missionaries. Joan was instrumental in converting her boyfriend. She waited with him for a year after his baptism and then married him in the Manila Temple. Natty died suddenly in 2007, but the family remained strongly rooted in the gospel. They are thankful for the sealing covenant and know they will see their beautiful wife and mother again if they are faithful. Now there are more than 70 members of the Bautista family who are active in the church. The family and extended family have accounted for 17 full-time missions and 14 temple marriages. Family members have also served as bishops and branch presidents, stake and district presidents, and Relief Society young women and primary presidents and counselors. Romeo's son John was a bishop in the Quezon City area. Ruth's husband was a high counselor in that same stake. Lynn's husband was also a branch president in Tiwi. The Bautista family surely is building a strong legacy of service and strength in the Philippines. My wife and I served a senior mission in the Philippines San Pablo Mission from 2000.

0: away by how many family members there were and how much they loved her. She had 70 new friends for life. I often think of Doctrine and Covenants 18, verse 15. And if it so be that you should labor all your days in crying repentance unto this people, and bring, save it be, one soul unto me, how great shall be your joy with him in the kingdom of my Father. Like a ripple in a pond, the influence of one soul, Romeo, has sent out waves of strong testimonies and church service in the Philippines. I was fortunate to help toss the pebble into the pond 4 decades ago with the baptisms of Romeo and Avelia. I have experienced unspeakable joy in my relationship with this great family, now into their 3rd generation of gospel living. This is truly the ongoing legacy and joy of missionary work. This is a little bit of missionary heaven. End of the article, A Bit of Missionary Heaven, read by Scott Christopher.
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6: The history of the church in the Philippines. During the Spanish-American War in 1898, 2 men from Utah who were members of the United States Artillery Battery and were also set apart as missionaries by the church before they left the United States, preached while stationed in the Philippines. Missionary work ceased in the Philippines at the beginning of World War II and resumed again in 1961. In 1969, the church had spread to 8 major islands and had the highest number of baptisms of any area in the church. In 1983, the Manila Missionary Training Center was established. Membership in 1984 was 76,000, and in 1990, membership grew to 237,000. Current membership in the Philippines is 631,885.
7: Welcome to Into All the World, where we discuss the growth of the church around the globe. I'm Tim Taggart, and joining me by phone from Quezon City in the Philippines are President Raul Villanueva and Jessie Ann Villanueva, who have recently presided over the Philippines' Cauayan Mission. President Sister Villanueva were both born in the Philippines. President Villanueva served a mission in the Guam Micronesia Mission and received a degree in secondary education, Filipino and English literature. Before his call, he taught seminary and institute. The Villanuevas have 4 children, the oldest of which was 10 when they were called, and the youngest was born right after they completed their service. It's great to be able to visit by telephone this morning from the Philippines. As we begin, I'd love to hear how you came to find the church. Then maybe we can hear from your wife, and she could share with us her story of how she came into the gospel.
8: I have an uncle who actually introduced us to the church when I was a young boy. My father died 3-4 years before that. And so my mother was really searching for something in her life. And so when I was 11, the missionaries started teaching us, and we accepted the gospel, and we were baptized into the church.
9: My family was referred to the missionaries by a second-year high school student girl. We were visitors of the missionaries. We were baptized after a month. So we were 11 in the family when we were baptized. I was 8 at that time, so I was so happy. I was able to be with them during the baptism. And we were together with our grandparents and our aunts and uncles.
7: So you had a whole portion of your family come into the gospel all at once.
9: Yeah.
7: That's marvelous. As you think about your mission experience, it was a bit of a challenge, I'm sure, going into the mission field as a family, as a young family. Tell us a little bit about how you felt about your call and as you began your mission service.
8: It's like any other call in the

0: church, you just feel this inadequacy. Why me? You know that question? Of course, we pray hard. We know that it was the Lord who called us to serve a mission. Of course, our family is a very young family, and my children then were all in grade school. And we thought, how are we going to do this? But, you know, we are raised in the church. We're taught that as we continue to rely upon the Lord, search the scriptures for direction, and follow the guidance of the Spirit as we live worthily, then we're going to be fine. And that's exactly what happened.
1: I'm sure you felt the hand of the Lord helping you as you served your mission.
0: Right. We felt the hand of the Lord.
1: I'm interested in Kauaian area. Could you tell us a little bit about the area and about the mission, the size of the mission and kind of the makeup of the people and the area that the mission covers?
0: The Kauaian mission actually grew out of the Ilagan mission. This is up north of Luzon. Kauaian mission is generally within the region too, composed of four provinces. The Nueva Vizcaya province in the south, Quirino, Isabela, which is the second largest province in the Philippines, and of course the Cagayan Valley province. It's in the northwest side, actually, of northern Luzon.
1: So how big of an area is it? How many units of the church and that sort of thing are there?
0: There are three stakes and six districts. It's a good size mission, actually. You know, from the center of the mission, that's Kauaian city, we travel both directions at least 4 hours each direction.
1: So it is a good size mission. What are the special needs of the area, culturally and others, that are challenging or unique for the missionaries that serve there?
0: I should say there are still some areas that are, you know, a little bit remote, travel-wise. Transportation is a challenge. Most of the areas actually is a farmland. There are, of course, three cities found in the mission area.
1: What kind of crops are raised on the farmland?
0: Rice and corn, and of course, vegetables.
1: So are most of the people accepting of the gospel? Is the church becoming fairly well known among the people of the Philippines?
0: The whole country has an average of, at least, you know, the last time I know, is like baptizing convert of around 20,000.
1: 20,000 a year?
0: 20,000 a year. And our mission would average 1,200 to 1,300 converts a year. So the people are pretty much accepting of the gospel. The challenge is always the head of the home to listen and to be part of the family getting baptized into the church.
1: What are the special challenges that the missionary face in finding people to teach and in growing the church?
0: In the Philippines, you know, we have this culture. People would say and commit and say yes, you know, for example, for an appointment. But most of the time, they would just say yes, but they don't actually mean it. Missionaries would really do a lot of tracking and getting more member referrals. But when we have member referrals, then it works best because people will start hiding, you know.
1: If transportation is an issue, it sometimes gets frustrating for the missionaries who have to travel quite a ways to an appointment and then not have people show up.
0: That's what's been happening.
1: What's your experience with leadership and developing leaders within the units? It sounds like with that much growth, there must be quite a challenge in developing leadership in the local units.
0: The challenge really is how to have a Melchizedek priesthood base. Many women, you know, would join the church, but not enough men. And so there is really a challenge in leadership. people getting baptized. They need constant fellowship and nourishment in the gospel. But there's just not enough people to guide them and to strengthen them. Of course, there are also other challenges, like leaders would go abroad, things like that. And so there is a constant turnover of leaders in the area as well.
1: With your experience in seminary and institute, it must be some strength growing up in the young people and with return missionaries and that sort of thing. How is the church being established?
0: We see that happening in some areas. Return missionaries serve to be strength in some areas. Leaders are really aware of that potential, and so what they do is they really focus on these return missionaries, and so they continue to grow.
1: I'm Tim Taggart. You're listening to Into All the World on the Mormon Channel. Today we're discussing missionary work in the Philippines with President Raul and Jessie Ann Villanueva. What's the makeup of your missionaries as far as how many local missionaries do you have compared to missionaries from other locations? Where were your missionaries from?
0: About 70% are local missionaries, Filipinos. And the rest of the 30 come from North America, in the Pacific, New Zealand, Tonga, Samoa. Basically, that's where the missionaries come from.
1: And I'll bet it's a wonderful experience being able to work with all those young men and women as mission president.
0: We love those young men and young women who serve the Lord on a full-time mission. They just have so much to offer, you know, leaving their homes behind. It was really a sacrifice on their part, but because they have the faith and they wanted to share the gospel, that's why they will face all those challenges with strength and determination.
1: Do you have any experiences that you'd like to share about some of the missionaries who had particularly difficult challenges to overcome or you saw a great change in their life?
0: You know, at first, young missionaries would experience homesickness, not easily, you know, adjusted to the work, because it's really hard coming from a cold climate and then working in the Philippines, doing proselyting work on a daily basis when it's really hot, because there are only seasons in the Philippines, either hot or hotter. They would start, you know, a little timid and not that confident. As they immerse themselves in their studies of the scripture and work hard every day, then they find themselves doing the work of the Lord with much effectiveness. They know that they are not alone in this work, and they can accomplish so much with the help of the Lord. They understand, President Monson, if you're in the Lord's errand, you're entitled to the Lord's help.
1: What are some of the experiences that you had where you saw the hand of the Lord guiding the missionary work?
0: About a year ago, I can think of one missionary who came from the U.S. and he was assigned in one of the most difficult areas in the mission, a struggling branch. He was introduced the what and how of missionary work. He would actually read, ponder, and pray every day. His companion was even amazed the way he would write his impressions, you know, thoughts coming from the Holy Ghost, actually receiving revelations. And because of that, many people started to join the church. There was one time when they had 17 baptisms just in one day. He would literally receive revelations. And during interviews, you know, that's something I always look forward to as mission president.
1: What are some of the experiences that you had where, as a mission president, you felt like the Lord was guiding you in your efforts and His hand was guiding the work?
0: Some areas that are really that strong and some areas that are really struggling. I would often, with my wife, take the hands of the Lord so that we would know what to do. I would share one experience. There was this branch in a state, or elders, you know, served there for many years. And then one day a thought came to me that area needed the sisters missionary. And so I talked with the state president, and then he agreed, you know, that we can experiment and put the sisters there. It was a very strong impression on my part. And so when the bishop learned about it, he said, well, in the past, there were some sisters here, and it didn't work. Maybe in a month or two, then the elders will again be back in the area. But the sisters, faithful enough, hardworking missionaries, we even took them that evening to their apartment, and we prayed, you know, with my wife, and asked the Lord to bless them and the work and the members. At first, the members were negative about it because they were used to other missionaries who would not really, you know, do their very best in doing the work of the Lord. But they would just do everything they can, applying all the principles and preach my gospel, inspiration from the scriptures, and something happened. First, they developed that love for the people, and they also gained the trust of the leaders and the members, especially the branch president. They are there to really help them. And so one time when the branch president saw me, and then he approached me and, you know, said, President, I'm sorry, what I said before, that the sisters would not make any progress in the area as far as the work is concerned, but I was wrong. When we left the mission, that branch would average like 70, 80 sacrament meeting attendance, but before we left, they would actually average like 130, 140. And I heard that from the state president that they're applying for that branch to become a ward.
1: That's wonderful. So almost doubling in size. How far away are you from the temple? Are the members able to get to the temple? And what's the impact in their lives?
0: It's like 350 kilometers. But you see, in the Philippines, that would take like 9 to 10 hours drive. That's a long distance from their areas. Even, you know, some would travel 14 hours, the farthest part of the mission in the north, mountainous area and, you know, other challenges. But members are, there are members who are really that committed and faithful that they would actually go to the temple. I heard one time since we returned from our mission that one stake from that mission was one of the most frequent attendees in the temple because they would always go to the distribution center and the patron house. And there are those who are really faithful in going to the temple. But of course, recently, because of that announcement made by the prophet, it would be a shorter distance compared to 9, 10 hours or 14 hours. Maybe like 6 hours now they can reach the temple.
1: So where is the location of that new temple that's closer?
0: The Urdaneta Temple.
1: That's wonderful. I'm sure that was great news for the saints.
0: It is for all of us, yeah.
1: We're speaking today with President Raul and Sister Jessie Ann Villanueva, who presided over the Philippines Cauayan Mission. This is Into All the World on the Mormon Channel, and I'm Tim Taggart. It's such a pleasure to be able to listen to you from such a long distance away and to share your spirit and wonderful testimonies. I'm wondering if maybe we could ask Sister Villanueva to share her testimony with us. Then we'd love to conclude with you sharing your testimony, if you would.
2: Really a great privilege for us. I know to every mission president and wife who would be called in a mission, you really see the young missionaries striving to really work hard in serving the Lord. And not only the young missionaries, but the senior couples, they're amazing. I'm just so grateful for their service. They just follow what President Hinckley said, that they can just stay home, take care of their grandchildren, and sit in their rocking chair and enjoy life that offers no contribution. So they would come to the mission and serve. And we're really so grateful for those missionaries. We were strengthened. We now have firmer and stronger testimonies and faith because of the experiences that we have in a mission. I really know that all of those missionaries will be blessed and they'll be rewarded, richly blessed, as what the prophet, the first president has promised in the Preach My Gospel manual, that we will richly be blessed as we humbly and diligently serve the Lord in His vineyard. I know that the Lord will always bless those who serve Him and His people.
0: I too would like to add my testimony of this, the work of the Lord. The Church of Jesus Christ has been restored to the earth through the prophet Joseph Smith, with all its authority and ordinances to bless the lives of the people. It is a power to change the heart and minds of the people. We've seen that in the mission field, and we're so blessed to be part of this great work. I know that the Book of Mormon is the Word of God. I know, as the prophet Joseph Smith said, those who would honestly and with determination to find the truth, they will know the truth. I know that the Lord's missionaries are called by Him. It is not by accident that they are serving in the areas where they are serving and observe. I know that Jesus Christ is the Son of God, the Redeemer and Savior of the world, of which we owe everything, including that of.
1: Amen. If you wouldn't mind, how about concluding by just sharing a brief testimony with us in Tagalog, would you?
0: Alam ko na tayong lahat ay mga anak ng Diyos na minamahal niya at nais niya ang ating walang hanggang kapahanan. 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Amen.
1: Amen. Thank you, President Sister Villanueva, for joining us this morning. We're so appreciative of your testimonies and willingness to share with us. I'm Tim Taggart. Thanks for joining us for End All the World on the Mormon Channel. 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
3: You have been listening to Into All the World. Heavenly Father has made each one of us unique. Thanks for being you. From the Church of Jesus Christ of Latter-day Saints.
4: I knew I was protected. By Ljubica Blažević. Herzegovina Neretva Canton, Federation of Bosnia-Herzegovina. A war was raging outside, but as I read the Book of Mormon, I felt peace and was not afraid. In 1992, the Yugoslavian war was raging. Our town of Mostar was being bombed daily. All public services were suspended, including the postal service. On April the 1st, however, a knock came at my door. When I opened it, a man I had never seen handed me a package from my daughter, who then lived in Malaga, Spain, where she had joined the Church of Jesus Christ of Latter-day Saints. Inside was a copy of the Book of Mormon. I started reading it that very day. A war was going on outside, but as I read, I felt peace and was not afraid. Later, I learned that the peace I felt was the Holy Ghost. I knew I was protected and would not die. As I read, I learned about Jesus Christ and that He was still alive. I learned about baptism and the Savior's Church. I felt that everything I read was true. From time to time, my daughter would answer my questions. When my husband died in 2019, I decided to go to the United States, where my daughter now lived. I wanted to see her and learn more about the restored church. I stayed in Salt Lake City, Utah for 4.5 months. I went to church every week with my daughter. I had a feeling I could not describe. I took the missionary discussions. I knew it was all true. I experienced the most beautiful day of my life When I entered the waters of baptism and was confirmed a member of the Church of Jesus Christ of Latter-day Saints on July 27, 2019. When I walked into the room to be confirmed after my baptism, everyone was crying. Being baptized and receiving the gift of the Holy Ghost is a great gift from our Heavenly Father. After my confirmation, I felt that heaven was open and that we were all there together. In my patriarchal blessing afterward, I received many special eternal promises. The Book of Mormon is true. By reading and praying about it, we can gain our own testimony of it. With that testimony, we will know that Joseph Smith was a prophet and that through him, the true Church of Jesus Christ was restored to the earth.
5: We now present Elder L. Tom Perry, speaking at the 182nd Annual General Conference of the Church of Jesus Christ of Latter-day Saints.
6: I have a very good friend who sends me a new tie to wear during the sessions I speak at each General Conference. He has excellent taste, don't you think? My young friend has some difficult challenges. They limit him in some ways, but in other ways, he's extraordinary. For example, his boldness as a missionary rivals the Sons of Messiah. The simplicity of his beliefs makes his convictions incredibly firm and steady. I believe in Scott's mind, it's unimaginable that everyone isn't a member of the Church of Jesus Christ of Latter-day Saints, and that everyone hasn't read the Book of Mormon or doesn't have a testimony of its truthfulness. Let me tell you about an event in Scott's life when he was making his first airplane flight alone to visit his brother. A neighbor who was seated nearby overheard Scott's conversation with a person next to him. "Hello, my name is Scott. What's yours?" His seatmate shared his answer. "What do you do?" "I'm an engineer." "That's nice. Where do you live?" "In Las Vegas." "We have a temple there. Do you know where the Mormon temple is?" "Yes." "It's a beautiful building." "Are you a Mormon?" "No." "Well, you should be. It's a great religion." "Have you read the Book of Mormon?" "No." "Well, you should. It's a great book." I agree wholeheartedly with Scott. The Book of Mormon is a great book. The words of the prophet Joseph Smith, cited in the introduction page of the Book of Mormon, have always resonated with me. "I told the brethren that the Book of Mormon was the most correct of any book on earth and the keystone of our religion, and a man would get nearer to God by abiding by its precepts than by any other book." This year in our Sunday school class, we are studying the Book of Mormon. As we prepare and participate, may we be motivated to follow Scott's bold example, to share our love with this special scripture with others not of our faith. A dominant theme in the Book of Mormon is expressed in the final verse of the first chapter of 1 Nephi. Nephi writes, "But behold, I, Nephi, will show unto you that the tender mercies of the Lord are over all those whom he hath chosen, because of their faith, to make them mighty, even unto the power of deliverance." I wish to speak to you about how the Book of Mormon, which is a tender mercy of the Lord preserved for these latter days, delivers us by teaching a pure and most correct way, the doctrine of Christ. Many of the stories of the Book of Mormon are stories of deliverance. Lehi's departure in the wilderness was about his family being about deliverance from the destruction of Jerusalem. The story of the Jaredites is a story of deliverance, as is the story of the Mulekites. Alma the Younger was delivered from sin. Helam and stripling warriors were delivered in battle. Nephi and Lehi were delivered from prison. The theme of deliverance is evident throughout the entire Book of Mormon. There are two stories in the Book of Mormon which are very similar and teach us an important lesson. The first is from the Book of Messiah, starting with the 20th chapter. Here we learn of King Limhi living in the land of Nephi. The Lamanites had waged war against the people of Limhi. The result of the war was that the Lamanites would allow King Limhi to rule over his own people, but they would be in bondage to them. It was a very uneasy peace. When Limhi's people had their fill of Lamanite abuses, they convinced the king to go in battle against him. Three times they were defeated. Heavy burdens were laid upon them. Finally, they humbled themselves and cried mightily unto the Lord that he would deliver them. Verse 15 of chapter 21 tells us of the Lord's response. And now the Lord was slow to hear their cries because of their iniquities. Nevertheless, the Lord did hear their cries and began to soften the hearts of the Lamanites, that they began to ease their burden. Yet the Lord did not see fit to deliver them out of bondage. Soon after Alma and his small band of men from Zarahemla arrived, and Gideon, one of the leaders of Limhi's people, they worked out a plan which was successful, and they escaped from the Lamanite abuses. The Lord was slow to hear their cries. Why? Because of their iniquities. The second story has many similarities in many respects, but also different. The account is recorded in the 24th chapter of the Book of Messiah. Alma and his people had settled in the land of Helam when an army of the Lamanites came into the borders of the land. They met and worked out a peaceful solution. Soon the leaders of the Lamanites began to impose their will on the people of Alma and placed heavy burdens on them to bear. In verse 13 we read, "And it came to pass that the voice of the Lord came to them in their affliction, saying, Lift up your hearts and be of good comfort, for I know of the covenant which ye have made unto me, and I will covenant with my people and deliver them out of bondage." The people of Alma were delivered from the hands of the Lamanites and safely made their way back to be united with the peoples of Zarahemla. What is the difference between the people of Alma and the people of King Limhi? Obviously, there are several differences. The people of Alma were peaceful and more righteous. They had already been baptized and entered into a covenant with the Lord. They humbled themselves before the Lord, even before their tribulation started. All these differences made it appropriate and fair that the Lord would deliver them quickly, in a miraculous way, from the hand which kept them in bondage. These scriptures teach us of the Lord's power of deliverance. Prophecies foretelling the life and mission of Jesus Christ promise us deliverance that he will provide. His atonement and resurrection provide for all of us an escape from physical death, and if we repent, an escape from spiritual death, bringing with it the blessings of eternal life. The promise of the atonement and resurrection, the promises of deliverance from physical and spiritual death, were declared by God to Moses when he said, "For behold, this is my work and my glory, to bring to pass the immortality and eternal life of man." In contrast to the beautifully designed beliefs for us in the Holy Scriptures, We find the opposite forces of secularism engaging in challenges and the long-standing beliefs in the Holy Writings, writings which have guided us through these many centuries in defining eternal values and standards for the conduct of life. They seek to declare that the teachings of the Bible are false and the teachings of the Master out of date. Their voices cry that each man must have freedom to set his own standards. They attempt to alter the rights of believers contrary to that which is taught in the Scriptures and the words of the holy prophets. What a blessing it is to have an account of the Lord's mission of our Lord and Savior declared in the Book of Mormon, to add a second witness to the doctrine declared in the Bible. Why is it important for the world to have both the Bible and the Book of Mormon? I believe the answer is found in the 13th chapter of 1 Nephi. Nephi records, "And the angel spake unto me, saying, These last records which thou hast seen among the Gentiles," that is the Book of Mormon, "shall establish the truth of the first, which is the Bible, which are of the 12 apostles of the Lamb, and make them known the plain and precious things which have been taken away from them, and shall make them known to all kindreds, tongues, and people, that the Lamb of God is the Son of the Eternal Father and the Savior of the world, and that all men must come unto him, or they cannot be saved. Neither the Bible nor the Book of Mormon in of themselves is sufficient. Both are necessary for us to teach and learn about the complete doctrine of Christ. We need the need for the other does not diminish either one of them. Both the Bible and the Book of Mormon are necessary for our salvation and exaltation, as President Benson so powerfully taught. When used together, the Bible and the Book of Mormon confound false doctrine." I want to close by noting two stories, one from the Old Testament, the other from the Book of Mormon, to show how the books work harmoniously together. The story of Abraham begins with his deliverance from the idol-worshipping Chaldeans. He and his wife Sarah were later delivered from their sorrow and promised that through their posterity, all nations of the earth would be blessed. The Old Testament contains the account of Abraham taking Lot, his nephew, with him out of the land of Egypt. Given a choice of land, Lot chose the plain of Jordan, and he pitched his tent facing Sodom, a city of great wickedness. Most of the problems that Lot later encountered in his life, and there were several, can be traced back to his decision to position the door of his tent to look upon Sodom. Abraham, the father of the faithful, experienced life differently. Certainly, there were many challenges, but it was to be a blessed life. We do not know which way Abraham's tent door faced, but there's a strong hint in the last verse of the 13th chapter of Genesis. It reports, "Then Abraham removed his tent and came to dwell in the plains of Mamre, which is in Hebron, and built there an altar unto the Lord." While I do not know, I personally believe that the door of Abraham's tent face the altar he built unto the Lord. How do I draw this conclusion? It's because I know the Book of Mormon story about King Benjamin's instructions to his people when they gathered to hear his final address. King Benjamin instructed them to position the doors of their tents facing the temple. We can be delivered from the ways of evil and wickedness by turning to the teachings of the Holy Scriptures. The Savior is the great deliverer, for he delivers us from death and from sin. I declare that Jesus is the Christ, and we can draw close to him by reading the Book of Mormon. The Book of Mormon is another testament of Jesus Christ. The first testaments of our Savior are in the Old and New Testament, or the Bible. Again, remember my friend Scott's description of the Book of Mormon. It's a great book. I testify to you that much of the Book of Mormon's greatness stems from its harmony with the Holy Bible. In the name of Jesus Christ, amen.
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7: Courageous Examples, Becoming Dr. Cannon, by Jordan Monson Wright, based on a true story. 16-year-old Maddie Hughes was thrilled when she heard about what the prophet had said. Becoming a doctor was her dream, and now President Brigham Young was actually encouraging women to become doctors. Maddie knew that some medical schools were finally letting women in. Of course, she would have to get a college degree before she could go to medical school, and she would have to save a lot of money. It would take a lot of time and a lot of hard work. She knew that. But Maddie thought of her little sister Annie, who had died on the wagon trip to Utah. There had been no doctor to help her when she got sick. Then Maddie's father had died. Here in Salt Lake City, Maddie knew lots of people who were sick or hurt. If Maddie became a doctor, she could help them. Maddie decided to have faith. The prophet had said women should train to be doctors, and she wanted to be one of them. God would help her find a way to go to medical school. Maddie worked hard to save money. She got a job as a typesetter for a newspaper. She had to carefully arrange every letter of every word in the right order so the newspaper could be printed. After work, Maddie went to classes at the university to get ready for medical school. Between home, work, and school, Maddie walked 6 miles, 10 kilometers, every day. She wore heavy men's boots because her regular shoes weren't tough enough to trudge through the mud. She wished she could ride in the mule-drawn streetcar instead of walking, but she was saving every penny for school. Maddie worried that she wouldn't be able to save enough money. She knew her mother and stepfather would try to help her, but they had other children to take care of. What else could she do? Maddie decided to hold a fundraiser and ask friends and ward members to share whatever money they could spare. They were happy to help. Maddie was only the third woman to try to follow President Young's call to become a doctor, and they wanted her to succeed. After the fundraisers, Maddie had enough to go to medical school. She traveled across the country to a university and studied hard. 2 years later, Maddie held her head high and marched onto the graduation platform to receive her diploma. She was finally a doctor. She had never felt so excited. Maddie looked into the cheering crowd of strangers. None of her family or friends from home could be there, but she knew they were proud of her. Soon she would return home to care for them and teach them what she had learned. After going back to Utah, Maddie worked at the Relief Society's hospital in Salt Lake City. She loved her job as a doctor. She helped treat diseases, healed injuries, and even teach classes on how to deliver babies. Becoming a doctor had been hard work, but Heavenly Father had helped her. Now, Maddie would spend the rest of her life helping others. Martha Maddie Hughes Cannon, 1857 to 1932, was a pioneer, doctor, and politician. She was the first woman in the United States to be elected state senator. She worked hard to make life better for others.
8: Helping to keep your life centered, from the Church of Jesus Christ of Latter-day Saints.
9: I Never Had an Aha Testimony, by Laura Fuchs. your testimony doesn't need to be movie-worthy to be valid. Imagine you're the detective in a film. It's a scene when you start to put together the picture of what happened. The camera swirls around you as you think deeply. In the background, previous scenes fade in and out behind you. The panning of the camera stops. The last bit of information settles in, and your puzzled face turns to triumph. This is typical of an aha moment, or a moment when a lot of little things combine into one huge realization. Has this ever happened to you? Because it's never happened to me. I've had to work at my testimony a little bit every day for as long as I can remember. I thought for a long time that there was something wrong with that, that I needed to have one big moment that would make Sherlock proud. It took me a while to realize that I probably wasn't going to have a movie-worthy moment, and that's okay. Some people do have aha moments, where they realize that their little experiences have added up to a big testimony. But that's not the only way to gain a testimony. Testimonies are as unique as the people who have them. Take me, for example. Nothing especially exciting has happened to boost my faith, but there are lots of little coincidences that help me know that God is there. And you know what? That's good enough for me. I can't demand that my testimony come in a certain way or time. That's just not how this whole revelation thing works. When I was hoping for a singular, knockdown, powerful confirmation of the truth, I was forgetting the gift of faith. Alma 32:17-18 says, "Yea, there are many who do say, if thou wilt show unto us a sign from heaven, then we shall know of a surety, then we shall believe. Now I ask, is this faith? Behold, I say unto you, nay." Miracles don't go before faith, they come after. If everything we ever had doubts and questions about was handed to us as a perfect package of truth, we would never learn and grow. We would not need our faith because we would have a perfect knowledge. It is a merciful Father in heaven who doesn't give us everything we ask for exactly when we ask for it. A person with a testimony built by daily acts of faith will be better prepared to endure. Joseph Smith didn't just have the first vision and then that was it. He grew closer to God over a lifetime of experiences. You might have an aha moment about your testimony, but more likely you will have tons of little ones throughout your life. Even aha moments require a lot of little pieces of evidence to come together. Little experiences are what make a firm testimony. Nobody endures to the end by having only one big spiritual experience as a teenager. So if you haven't had an aha moment, or if you can't say that you know with certainty the church is true, don't beat yourself up about it. There's room for testimonies of all sizes and shapes. Even if you only desire to believe, that's enough for God to work with. Your testimony might not come together in a flashing display, but if you keep living the gospel because you believe it's true, your testimony will come. The author lives in Utah, USA. End of the article, I Never Had an Aha Testimony, read by Crystal Johnson.
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11: We must remember, my dear brothers and sisters, who we are and what we have in our hands. We are not alone in our desire to do good. 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We are not alone in praying to our Heavenly Father or in receiving answers to our prayers. Our Father loves all of His children. We are not alone in sacrificing for a greater cause. There are others who are unselfish. Others share our faith in Christ. There are loyal and decent fathers and mothers in every land who love each other and love their children. There is much we can learn from the good people all around us. Above all, we proclaim our Savior and Redeemer, Jesus Christ. All that we are, all that we will ever be, we owe to Him. While we gaze in awe at His majesty, He does not ask us to stay our distance, but bids us to come unto Him. I stand at the door and knock. If any man hear my voice and open the door, I will come into him.
12: If you're a teenager who isn't pregnant, this ad isn't for you. 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Chances are, if you're a teenager who isn't pregnant, you won't understand any of this. 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
14: A Face in the Window by Maija Karina Makinen, Pirkanma, Finland. I thought my neighbor was being nosy, but I found out she just needed a friend. I often saw the same face staring from an apartment window. I thought to myself, isn't it sad that someone would constantly look out their window, judging their neighbor's activities? Then one day I thought perhaps I should go ask to see if I could be of some help. I decided to take some fresh baked bread with me. The warm bread melted the ice in my elderly neighbor's heart. Tearfully, she told me how lonely she felt. No one visited her, and no one called her, not even her own children. With a trembling hand, she wiped tears from her cheeks. She sighed, and then said, "How nice it would be to just leave this world. I don't judge anyone as I look out my window. I just watch the children playing and other things going on in the yard." Over time, we talked about the gospel. At first, she was reticent because her husband served as an official in another church. But the more we talked, the more impressed she became with the truth I shared about Jesus Christ and his restored gospel. "It's wonderful that we have the same Jesus," she said. "Will we see each other in heaven?" "Yes," I responded. "We will be there together, hand in hand." From then on, we were good friends for many years, until she finally passed from this world. Now, I like to think that my former neighbor looks from the window of her heavenly home, following our activities and hoping we have sufficient harmony and love toward one another.
15: United in Our Forever Church by Angela Okoro-Omaka, Stockholm, Sweden. Once I read the Book of Mormon for myself, I knew it was true that Joseph Smith was a prophet and servant of God.
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0: Dear Heavenly Father, we are grateful that we are able to gather today. We are thankful that you have given us the resources to do so. Please help us feel the Spirit today and always as we navigate this difficult world around us. In the name of Jesus Christ, amen.
1: Hey, everybody. Welcome to the 2022 Face-to-Face event. We're so glad you've joined us. My name is Joe.
2: And I'm Kaylee. Our theme today for the whole year is trust in the Lord. It's part of our ongoing effort to strive to be like Jesus Christ in every part of our lives.
1: Just like we're invited to do so in the Children and Youth Program.
2: That's right. The phrase trust in the Lord comes from a scripture in the book of Proverbs. But today we're going to do more than read a scripture and talk about it.
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4: Hi, I'm Brother Wilcox. The other members of the Young Men and Young Women General Presidencies and I are on a mission. We want to find out how you are trusting in the Lord. I'm here at an early morning seminary class. You can tell they're just getting out of bed. Hey, come here, you guys. How are you trusting in the Lord?
5: I'm reading my scriptures every day of prayer, the sacrament.
4: Are you reading your scriptures every day?
5: Okay. Yeah, not every day, but most days.
4: So what helps remind you to read the scriptures?
5: An alarm on my phone, like my mom asking me to.
6: For me, it's following the promptings that the Holy Ghost gives me every day and trying, even if they're not something that I quite understand why it's given to me.
7: Actually, I didn't do it myself. It was my mom, even though...
4: Gotta love moms.
7: I gotta love my mom. I gotta love my mom. She's the one that actually said, okay, just... It will come. Just have patience. I know this is a trial. Everybody has trials.
4: I want you to look right at the camera and say, thanks, Mom.
7: Thank you, Mom.
8: For me, a big one is praying. I pray every night and every morning, and just having that constant communication is really big, I think, for always being able to trust the Lord. Because if you don't, if you know Him, you can trust Him.
9: Oh, I love what you said. If you know Him, you can trust Him. Oh, great insights. Kay, how do you trust the Lord with all your heart?
10: Well, throughout my life, I've learned that it's okay to not know, and it's okay to not know what's going to happen next in your life. My favorite hymn is Where Can I Turn for Peace? And one of my favorite phrases in that hymn is Reaches My Reaching.
11: Well, for me, the past couple months have been really difficult. It's almost felt like He hasn't been there for me occasionally, but it was back in December when I got a text message from one of my friends, and it was A Light the World, and she was telling me how much she loved me, and I realized that that's what I was missing, and that's what I needed, and that's kind of like how I knew He was there for me. And so it's just kind of the little things in my life that I've noticed that He's there for me and that I can trust in Him. So,
9: oh, I love that. Thank you.

0: I was praying one time and I was like, where should I go? And I just got this voice in my head that was like, why are you asking where you should go when you haven't even researched it yet? Like, I just think it's interesting when you like rely on the Lord, he actually trusts you a lot more than you think. And he wants you to try and learn for yourself what you should be doing with your life. So he trusts you as you trust him.
1: I'm here with Alina, I'm here with Alana, and I'm here with Aiden. All your names start with A. That means we have got the A team right here. Aiden, you're from Missouri, and Alana, you're from Kansas, and Alina, you're from California, but you all have one thing in common, FSY. Let's talk about your FSY experience. What were some of the activities that really got you excited?
2: Oh my goodness. Definitely the dances. Those were so fun, just being able to hang out with everyone and dance with the leaders. I have like videos on my phone of like the leaders dancing and I like them a lot. They're so funny.
1: Yeah, those counselors can bust a move, can't they? Yeah. What about you, Aiden?
3: Pizza night was where it was at. We've been having all these spiritual experiences and also the fun ones. And then we just got to go. And we got like several pizzas. We didn't actually eat all of it, which was surprising between 11 guys. It was such a cool experience.
1: Oh, that's fun. Alana, do you remember game night?
4: Yes, I was going to say that was probably one of my favorite moments was game night.
1: Which
4: was
1: now, we're not talking electronic games. We're not talking board games. Tell them a little bit about the games we're talking about.
4: Yeah, so I love these games because they were outside and they were very active and you were able to run around and play. So fun. But then I loved how our counselors were able to tie that into the gospel. With each game, they would teach it to us and we would go through the game and then they would explain to us how that pertained to the gospel. And I thought that was awesome.
1: Alina, how did FSY help you learn to trust in the Lord?
2: I feel like for me, FSY help me realize that when I'm going through trials and then when I'm going through temptations, just to have faith. The testimony meetings and all like the lessons that they taught, that the leaders taught, there were some pointers that they said that really did mention trusting in the Lord.
4: So it was really amazing to go through all these classes and all these different devotionals and to be able to grow my testimony and learn more about myself and my relationship with my Savior and Heavenly Father. And to understand that I'm a daughter of God and he loves me and he's aware of me and he has a plan for me and he's going to place me where he wants me.
3: It seemed like every personal gospel study, every devotional, every talk, everything was about why we're here, who we are. And I gained a really deep testimony of my relationship with my Heavenly Father that I think about it every day since FSY because it's had such a profound impact on how I'm able to trust in God because I know him and I know the relationship I have with him. And because of that, everything else that I think I need to know, I don't really need to know because I can trust in that relationship until it's all figured out.
1: Love that. So many people say, oh, the youth of today are horrible. The youth of today have problems. The youth of today are all messed up. But they've never had the chance that I've had to stand at an FSY and watch you play games and watch you dance like maniacs and watch you sing and to just feel the hope of the world, the hope of Israel, the hope for the future, looking at you. There's just not a better feeling in the world.
5: Wow, those experiences really make me want to go to FSY.
6: I agree.
5: If this is your year to go to FSY, sign up and show up. You'll definitely come to know the Lord better at FSY. And like one of those seminary students said, if you know him, you can trust him.
7: Lean not unto thine own understanding.
8: Ne t'appuie pas sur ta sagesse.
9: E non ti appoggiare sul tuo discernimento.
10: How do we trust in God? How do we talked about several ways, but how do you guys trust in God, like in school, for example? Benjamin? Well, if I'm having a hard time at school, like an exam or something, then I pray and I trust in God because I know he'll be able to help.

0: me. He'll be able to help me get an answer. Even if it's not right there, I know he'll be with me and that he'll help me. Very good. President Oaks always teaches us to trust in God. And that trust is powerful. What else? When you trust in God, maybe at school. Yes, Sam? There's a lot of things that, a lot of bad things at school, like drugs, maybe, people that smoke, and all that stuff. And it's more about thinking about what's right than just being with them so that people can see you're with friends. Mm-hmm. And stuff like that. And there are also many other people at school that are like that. And where it's not so much about the friends, it's more about what others think, what they believe, in order not to do those things. Well, like many have already said, one of the problems we have at school is the people that are around us. And for the most part, the one we should be closest to is the Holy Ghost. He guides us where we need to go and who we need to be with and all of that. And we need to seek for the gift of hearing Him all the time, at school or wherever. We need to hear Him where He is. He guides us in all of that. Wow, so you're talking about revelation. You guys can all receive revelation, you know? You guys know you can all receive revelation, right? Very good.
1: I am here with my wonderful granddaughter, JC. JC and I were raking leaves one day, and she told me an amazing experience that she had had concerning trusting in the Lord and how that played a pivotal role in her life. So yes. Would you be willing to share that with us?
2: I would. So recently, I heard some things at school, especially from some of my friends that had some doubts about the church. I was kind of curious and started to research some things like online. And I've learned that there's a lot of information out there, good and bad. And I started to question my faith in Jesus Christ and in the church. But then I remembered a seminary lesson that we had had a couple weeks back. And it was about Joseph Smith in Liberty Jail. And we talked about how he had been through this really hard time, this kind of depressing time. And something that he did was he started to pray instead of turning away. And he prayed to the Lord and he said, "Where art thou?" And that's kind of how I felt right then. And so I prayed to Heavenly Father and I got this feeling from the Holy Ghost that the church was true and that I needed to find better sources. And so I went to some smart people I knew, such as grandparents and the bishop. And something the bishop said that really meant a lot to me is he said, "Doubt your doubts before you doubt your faith."
1: What would you tell the youth that are watching right now? What advice would you have for them about trusting in the Lord?
2: You can't just go off what your parents say or what your church leaders say. You have to really pray for yourself and to read the scriptures because there's so much good information and good things that, and the Holy Ghost that can testify to you that the church is true and that you can have a testimony even if you don't know everything.
1: So what you're saying is that if you want to know something, you're going to have to do something. Isn't
2: exactly.
1: that right?
2: Yes.
1: Well, thank you for sharing that experience because I think so many people can relate to your experience. So anyway, I love you.
2: Me too.
3: I honestly can relate to what JC and those young men were talking about.
4: Isn't it interesting how often things like prayer and scripture study keep coming up?
3: Yes, I've noticed that too. They're such simple things, but they make a huge difference in building our trust with the Lord.
4: I agree. Check out this song by Gabriele Lorenzo from Brazil that captures that idea beautifully.

0: In all thy ways acknowledge him.
1: Keke faka ngongo ke teia iho hala kotope.
2: Subete no michi de shio mitomeo.
3: I'm Sister Craig, and I'm here with two adorable sisters, Giovanna and Sophie. Thank you so much for letting me come to your home.
4: Yeah.
3: I'm so excited to be here.
4: I'm excited.
3: Giovanna, you had the wonderful opportunity of participating in the filming for the Book of Mormon movies. And you were in one of my very favorite scenes when Jesus Christ visits the Nephites in the Americas. Can you tell us a little bit about the role that you were playing and the experience you had?
5: Yeah, I was playing the role of the blind girl that gets healed by Jesus Christ. This character, it shows her hardships and her journey to finding Christ. And so that was very emotional for me and very touching. 3 days before the healing scene, Sophia, here, yeah?
4: Yeah.
5: She was diagnosed with cancer. And so I went to the Book of Mormon video set, like, kind of like a little off. Like, I was still myself. I was still having a cheery attitude. Like, it felt a little off, like, knowing that my sister was in the hospital. So then we got ready. I went up with my blind contacts in, and we went up. Christ held my head, and all I could think about was Sophia, like Jesus Christ, not coming up to me, not coming up to the blind girl, but Christ coming up to little Sophia and him healing her.
3: I think that Sophia is very blessed to have you for a sister. And you, of course, are very, very blessed.
5: Yes.
3: To have an angel sister.
4: Yeah.
5: After that first hour of filming, we went to lunch and I came back. And I couldn't get emotional. And I kept thinking, no, I'm supposed to do this. I'm supposed to be emotional for this scene, to touch people's heart. I tried to think about her again, and I was thinking about Sophia. And the first thing I heard in my head is, what about you, Giovanna? What about you? You're special. You can do it. Be strong, Giovanna. You got this, Giovanna. And all these thoughts about loving myself, letting God love me. That was the most incredible experience of my life. And I feel like that's when I started, like, feeling better, started healing.
3: And I think it's so important that all of us realize the Heavenly Father, like you said, knows us and he loves us.
5: Yeah, it really strengthened my testimony that God cares about everyone, that he cares about you. Like, he wants you to take care of other people, but he wants you to also take care of yourself, you know? There's going to be moments where you're going to feel very uncomfortable or like very uncertain of the things you should do. But if you let him lead the way, the more you do it, the more you'll feel him. And the more you'll feel his love and his compassion and his will to help you. You always have to look at the big picture.
6: Well, mabuhay.
7: Mabuhay!
6: We want to talk to you today to talk to you about having, you know, trusting in the Lord. So how do you know each other?
7: We're cousins.
6: You're all cousins. And what else do you have in common?
7: We are a member of the Church of Jesus Christ of Latter-day Saints.
8: And we trust in the Lord.
6: And you trust in the Lord. Of course
7: yes.
6: You do. Or are you going on missions?
7: Yes.
6: Do you have mission calls right now that you're going to go serve?
7: We're waiting for our mission call, President.
6: You're all waiting for your mission calls.
7: Yes.
6: And do I understand that you have other members of your family that are serving missions already?
7: Yes.
6: How many more?
7: We have three cousins serving missions.
6: So you have three cousins now who are serving missions, and you are four more. So seven members of your family will be serving missions at the same time. Can you tell us of a time when you have trusted in the Lord?
7: My experience is when this pandemic came. It's been so hard. My studies affected and also our family income. But I know and I prayed that if I trust and if we trust in the Lord, he will provide our needs. So that's all I can do in this time of pandemic is to pray, read the scriptures, and go to church regularly.
6: That's beautiful. I know that too.
7: I love him, and I want to show him that I love him by sharing the gospel and do what he commanded me to do. And this pandemic, all I can do is to trust God and do His will. Trusting in the Lord means you have no doubt. You're not doubting. So you have a firm testimony that God is there, that He will lead the way. I know it's hard, but Heavenly Father, help me to feel that He is there. I know, because I have the testimony that He loves me. He loves all of us. And for that testimony, I can share with others that amid the difficulties, the struggles that we are facing today, He is there, that He loves us.
6: Thank you so much. It sounds like your family shows a tremendous amount of trust in the Lord.
8: You have to fall in love with the process of becoming great. I would say I have fallen in love with this process of getting better every single day, and now it's just like when I wake up and I'm excited to do that.
9: My name is Olivia Moultrie. I'm 16 years old, and I'm a midfielder for the Portland Thorns in the National Women's Soccer League. And I'm the youngest player to play in the league. I've been a professional since I was 13 years old, but I made my debut this year at 15 years old. I had my first goal and my first assist at 15, which is the youngest in league history.
10: Olivia, tell us about your journey. Tell us about your life right now. You're 16 years old. Tell us about Olivia.
9: We can just start from totally the beginning. I mean, first and foremost, I'm always a daughter of God, obviously. We've always had this list, and it goes our faith, family, and then soccer. So, I mean, no matter how important my goals are to me and just what I do every day, those two things will always come first for me.
10: I love that you said, obviously, I'm a daughter of God.
9: Yeah.
10: That is powerful to know, obviously, mm-hmm. that that's who you are.
9: In terms of just balancing life, considering how young I am and being a professional, like the first thing I would say is just I always have this grounding presence of knowing that I always have somebody to pray to, somebody to talk to, and, you know, our Heavenly Father. And that's the thing that can always bring me back down from being nervous or feeling like I have a lot of things to juggle. And I pray before every game, like before the kickoff happens, I'll be standing on the field and I'll just say a quick prayer, like in my heart. And I have done it since I've been like 10 years old, and I'll continue to do it forever. And it just gives me this one last like deep breath of like, I know this is going to be okay.
10: Okay, so the prophet invited all of us to gather Israel.
9: Right.
10: And the first group he invited were the youth. Mm-hmm. Why do you think he invited the youth first?
9: I think he knows and the Lord knows just how big of an impact that the youth can have on each other, but also just that the youth have on the world, just our like light and energy. And I think we kind of just bring this like real excitement.
10: So good. Yeah, I think you're absolutely right. I think the youth have an energy and a power within them that makes a huge difference. The influence is enormous.
9: When you continue to do the right things, when you go to church, when you read the scriptures, listen to the prophet, and just try to make yourself as close to God as possible, He reaches out to you. He sees the effort you're putting in, and some of the apostles have said it, and the prophet said it recently in an Instagram post, just saying that like effort counts with the Lord, and us trying to do the right things over and over again eventually leads to blessings. And so I just think continuing to do the things we can to be the closest to Him, He'll tell us what He needs us to do.
11: That's so cool. You can really tell those youth gain a lot of strength from knowing that they are children of God.
12: Totally. I think I learned from them that part of trusting in the Lord is making Him the most obvious part of our lives.
11: I agree. Mackenzie Hatch and Eli Nelson are from Colorado, USA. They had a chance to talk to Garrett Bowles, a professional American football player, who learned that when you trust the Lord, He directs your path, sometimes to unexpected places.

0: Eli, what would you like to ask me?
1: One of my favorite stories that you tell is when you're standing outside on the curb with all of your belongings and nowhere to live, and a family took you in and gave you three rules. What were the three rules that they gave you?
0: One of the biggest rules is to go to church, because church is a place where you can fellowship, you can feel the spirit. Another one was turning in my phone at night. It eliminated those distractions, right, with social media and all those things that we deal with these days. I look back and I say, well, I didn't have those distractions. Those were the times where I could really dig into the scriptures. I could really find out what my testimony was. Another one was paying my tithing. I think that's been a huge blessing in my life to this day.
2: So what are the type of like day-to-day things that you started doing or implementing into your life that actually brought out your trust into the Lord?
0: I really think it started when I was at home, when I would turn in my phone at night, and I would really just have a couple hours before I go to sleep of really focusing on reading my scriptures. During that time, I'd meet with my bishop one-on-one. You know, a bishop is not somewhere that we should feel afraid to go talk about our problems. He's going to give you things to push you, because that's what the Lord wants you to do. And I remember going in there, and I've told him everything that I've done in my life, all the bad things, all the good things I've done, all the things that, you know, I wasn't proud of doing, but I knew I needed to do that so that I can have a clean slate with the Lord. And I remember looking to the left, and it was, Jesus Christ in the Garden of Gethsemane. And I remember that spirit hit me like it is right now, of how much he does love and care for us, and how much he felt all the pain and suffering that we've ever done. Anything that we felt that we've hurt, he's hurt. Anything that we felt sorrow, he felt sorrow. Like that moment when he did that, he did it because he loved us. And I knew if he's going to love me, I need to love him. Not just one foot in and one foot out, like I've lived my life for so long, or one foot off the edge and one foot on the edge. I have to truly love him. And when I did that is when I knew I needed to serve a mission. And anytime I struggle or anytime I'm going through something, I always reflect back on that picture, because that's what the Lord wants us to know, that he does love us. How about you guys? What are three things that reflect in your life to trust the Lord?
1: I feel like the three things that have made me who I am today is church, family, and sports.
2: Yeah, I'm very similar on those things. It's church, family, and sports. I'm a recent convert, so coming to the church has saved my life.
0: That's so cool. It's so neat that us three share so many similar things. And I think it's because of what we found through the church and what we found through our testimonies of being a member of this church, because being a member of this church is a special thing. But one thing I want to tell you all is, if you learn to trust in the Lord and you learn to keep his commandments, he's going to put you guys in places that you never thought before. And that's what he's done to me. And like, I remember those multiple times where my teammates were sick and I got to bless them and I got to talk to them about my church. And everyone knows I don't drink or smoke. And before, they used to bug me about it, but now they don't, because I know I've trusted in the Lord and I've stuck up for what is right. And I know when I do that, he's going to bless me and he's going to prosper me and put me in places where I never thought I would ever be. And I know if you guys do that, you're going to feel the same love that I feel for the Savior.
3: And he shall direct thy paths.
4: If you had a minute to speak to the youth of the church, what would you say to them?
5: Your trust doesn't have to be perfect. None of us are perfect. And a lot of the times it's really scary to trust. And even if you don't get it exactly right, Heavenly Father will reward your efforts in trying to get it right.
6: I've had to show faith in the Lord throughout the whole process of going on a mission so far.
4: Tell me about that. What was so hard about coming on a mission?
6: I'm pretty scared of people. I'm not one to go out and talk to people, which is a little contradicting to what I'm going out to do on a mission. And so just trusting that I will be enough, my abilities will be adequate, and that the Lord will strengthen me in my efforts. So
7: I play basketball at the Air Force Academy, and I've been there for a few years. And then going into my sophomore year, I received a strong prompting to go on a mission.
4: Was that a little frightening?
7: It was a little bit at first, but it was kind of a relief too. I think COVID and just being in the last days, the world can get dark and dreary, and it's so beautiful that the Lord gives us promptings and personal revelation that's meant just for us.
4: If you had a minute to talk to young women, young men in the church about trusting in the Lord, what would you say to them?
8: I would say, don't tell Heavenly Father, Jesus Christ, how to help you, because we really don't know what we need until we receive those blessings.
9: We hope you enjoyed hearing these faithful disciples of Jesus Christ talk about what it means to trust in the Lord. 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
9: Now we'll hear some concluding thoughts from Young Women General President Bonnie H. Corden and Young Men General President Stephen J. Lund.
10: Then we'll have a final musical number, Be Thou My Vision, sung by a full-time missionary serving in San Diego, California.
11: Thank you, Kaylee and Joseph. I've been deeply moved by the examples we've seen and your heartfelt answer to the question, how do we trust in the Lord? I wish we had time to hear from each one of you, but I hope you've been able to see a bit of yourself in some of the people we met today. We've heard, for example, that trusting the Lord with all your hearts sometimes means stepping out of our comfort zone and finding strength and courage in the Savior's comfort. It means that even though we don't understand everything, we can know and trust the Lord loves us. It means acknowledging Christ during good times and bad, trusting His wisdom, His love, and His power to heal. And it means letting Him direct our paths. I testify His way is the way to peace in this life and eternal joy with our Heavenly Father.
4: As we've seen today, it's one thing to say trust in the Lord, but it's another to actually live it. Thank you for showing us all what it looks like to live by trust in the Lord. I want to share my personal witness that Jesus Christ is worthy of our complete trust. He is the Son of God and the Savior of the world. He knows you perfectly, and He loves you perfectly. His power is available to all of us, no matter where we are or what our challenges may be. The more completely we trust Him, the more completely we receive His power in our lives.
11: After the musical number, our closing prayer will be offered in American Sign Language. It's okay to keep your eyes open and watch as He offers the prayer. Thank you for trusting in the Lord, and please know how much we love you.

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0: In all thy ways acknowledge him.
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4: 베아 에프가 돈 에이야 홍아히 알루앙아.
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0: Dear Heavenly Father, we thank Thee for the opportunity to listen to the different messages and experiences in trusting the Lord. We are thankful for the prophets to help us and guide us. We are thankful for our leaders. Please bless them with inspiration. We are thankful for Jesus Christ and His atonement for us. Help us to have the courage to choose the right and follow the Holy Ghost. We love Thee in the name of Jesus Christ. Amen.
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3: 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We're excited to share this week's message with you. It's called Our Earthly Stewardship from Bishop Gerald Cossey. As you listen, we invite you to do so with a question in your heart about something important to you. We know that as you do so, you can feel the promise from President Russell M. Nelson that it may be a time of peace and spiritual feasting for you.
2: While visiting our native country of France, my wife and I recently had the pleasure of taking a few of our grandchildren to explore a magnificent garden situated in a little town of Giverny. We enjoyed wandering along its paths to admire the beautiful flower beds, the elegant water lilies, and the light playing on the ponds. This amazing place is the result of the creative passion of one man, the great painter Claude Monet, who for 40 years tenderly shaped and cultivated his garden to make it his painting workspace. Monet immersed himself in nature's splendor, then with his paintbrush, he conveyed the impressions he felt with strokes of color and light. Over the years, he created an extraordinary collection of hundreds of paintings directly inspired by his garden. Brothers and sisters, our interactions with the beauties of nature around us can produce some of the most inspiring and delightful experiences in life. The emotions we feel kindle within us a deep sense of gratitude for our Heavenly Father and His Son, Jesus Christ, who created this magnificent earth with its mountains and streams, plants and animals, and our first parents, Adam and Eve. The work of creation is not an end in itself. It is an integral part of God's plan for His children. Its purpose is to provide a setting in which men and women may be tested, exercise their agency, find joy, and learn and progress so that they may one day return to the presence of their Creator and inherit eternal life. These wonderful creations were prepared entirely for our benefit and are living proof of the love the Creator has for His children. The Lord declared, "Yea, all things which come of the earth are made for the benefit and the use of man, both to please the eye and to gladden the heart." However, the divine gift of creation does not come without duties and responsibilities. These duties are best described by the concept of stewardship. In gospel terms, the word stewardship designates a sacred, spiritual, or temporal responsibility to take care of something that belongs to God, for which we are accountable. As taught in the Holy Scriptures, our earthly stewardship includes the following principles. First principle, the entire earth, including all life thereon, belongs to God. The Creator has entrusted the earth's resources and all forms of life to our care, but He retains full ownership. He said, "I, the Lord, stretched out the heavens and built the earth, my very handiwork, and all things therein are mine. O All that is on the earth belongs to God, including our families, our physical bodies, and even our very lives. Second principle, as stewards of God's creations, we have a duty to honor and care for them. As God's children, we have received the charge to be stewards, caretakers, and guardians of His divine creations. The Lord said that He made every man accountable as a steward over earthly blessings, which I have made and prepared for my creatures. Our Heavenly Father allows us to use earthly resources according to our own free will. Yet, our agency should not be interpreted as license to use or consume the riches of this world without wisdom or restraint. The Lord gave this admonition, and it pleases God that He hath given all these things unto man. For unto this end were they made, to be used with judgment, not to excess, neither by extortion. President Russell M. Nelson once remarked, quote, "As beneficiaries of the divine creation, what shall we do? We should care for the earth, be wise stewards over it, and preserve it for future generations," close quote. Beyond being simply a scientific or political necessity, the care of the earth and of our natural environment is a sacred responsibility entrusted to us by God, which should fill us with a deep sense of duty and humility. It is also an integral component of our discipleship. How can we honor and love Heavenly Father and Jesus Christ without honoring and loving their creations? There are many things that we can do, collectively and individually, to be good stewards. Considering our individual circumstances, each of us can use the bountiful resources of the earth more reverently and prudently. We can support community efforts to care for the earth. We can adopt personal lifestyles and behaviors that respect God's creations and make our own living spaces tidier, more beautiful, and more inspirational. Our stewardship over God's creations also includes, at its pinnacle, a sacred duty to love, respect, and care for all human beings with whom we share the earth. They are sons and daughters of God, our sisters and our brothers, and their eternal happiness is the very purpose of the work of creation. The author Antoine de Saint-Exupéry recounted the following. One day, while traveling on a train, he found himself sitting amidst a group of refugees. Deeply moved by the hopelessness he saw in the face of a young child, he exclaimed, "When by mutation a new rose is born in the garden, all the gardeners rejoice. They isolate the rose, tend it, foster it. But there is no gardener for man." My brothers and sisters, should we not be the gardeners for our fellow men and women? Are we not our brother's keeper? Jesus commanded us to love our neighbor as ourselves. From His mouth, the word neighbor does not merely mean geographic proximity. It implies the proximity of the heart. It encompasses all the inhabitants of this planet, whether they live near us or in a faraway country, regardless of their origins, personal backgrounds, or circumstances. As disciples of Christ, we have a solemn duty to work tirelessly for peace and harmony among all nations of the earth. We must do our very best to protect and bring solace and relief to the weak, the needy, and all those who suffer or who are oppressed. Above all, the greatest gift of love we can offer our fellow men is to share with them the joy of the gospel and invite them to come unto their Savior through sacred covenants and ordinances. Third principle, we are invited to participate in the work of creation. The divine process of creation is not yet complete. Every day, God's creations continue to grow, expand, and multiply. The most wonderful thing is that our Heavenly Father extends to us an invitation to participate in His creative work. We participate in the work of creation whenever we cultivate the earth, or add our own constructions to this world, as long as we show respect for God's creations. Our contributions may be expressed through the creation of works of art, architecture, music, literature, and culture, which embellish our planet, quicken our senses, and brighten our lives. We also contribute through scientific and medical discoveries that preserve the earth and life upon it. President Thomas S. Monson summarized this concept with these beautiful words, quote, "God left the world and finished for man to work his skill upon, that man might know the joys and glories of creation," close quote. In Jesus' parable of the talents, when the master returned from his journey, he praised and rewarded the two servants who grew and magnified their talents. In contrast, he called the servant who hid his unique talent in the earth unprofitable, and he took away even that which he had received. Similarly, our role as stewards of earthly creations is not solely about conserving or preserving them. The Lord expects us to work diligently as moved upon by His Holy Spirit to grow, enhance, and improve upon the resources He has entrusted to us, not for our benefit only, but to bless others. Among all of man's achievements, none can equal the experience of becoming co-creators with God in giving life, or in helping a child learn, grow, and thrive, whether it be as parents, teachers, leaders, or in any other role. There is no stewardship more sacred, more fulfilling, and also more demanding than that of partnering with our Creator in providing physical bodies for His spirit children and then helping them reach their divine potential. The responsibility of co-creation serves as a constant reminder that life and each person's body are sacred, that they belong to none other than God, and that He has made us guardians to respect, protect, and care for them. The commandments of God, which govern the powers of procreation and the establishment of eternal families, guide us in this holy stewardship, which is so crucial to His plan. My brothers and sisters, we should recognize that all is spiritual to the Lord, including the most temporal aspects of our lives. I testify that great spiritual blessings are promised to those who love and care for the earth and their fellow men and women. As you stay faithful in this sacred stewardship and honor your eternal covenants, you will grow in the knowledge of God and of His Son, Jesus Christ, and you will feel their love and their influence more abundantly in your life. All this will prepare you to dwell with them and receive additional creative power in the life to come. At the end of this mortal existence, the Master will ask us to give an account for sacred stewardship, including how we have cared for His creations. I pray that we will then hear His loving words whispered to our hearts. Well done, thou good and faithful servant. Thou hast been faithful over a few things. I will make thee ruler over many things. Enter thou into the joy of thy Lord. In the name of Jesus Christ, amen.
3: That was Bishop Gerald Cossé's talk, Our Earthly Stewardship, from the Saturday evening session of the 192nd Semiannual General Conference of the Church of Jesus Christ of Latter-day Saints in October 2022. President Russell M. Nelson once said of General Conference, quote, "We have received important direction for the future. My prayer is that the Spirit has spoken to you directly about the things the Lord would have you do," end quote. We invite you to take a quick moment to write down what the Spirit is inviting you to do through this message today. We'd love to have you join us for our next episode. 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We are grateful to be a part of your General Conference study, and we look forward to being with you again soon.

0: 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From the Church of Jesus Christ of Latter-day Saints.
1: The Role of Families in God's Eternal Plan, by President M. Russell Ballard, Acting President of the Quorum of the Twelve Apostles. As a member of the Quorum of the Twelve Apostles, I participated in the process of drafting the family, a proclamation to the world. It was a remarkable experience for all who were involved. As we travel the world, we see things, both within the church and outside the church. We were troubled by much of what we were seeing. We could see the people of the world wanting to define the family in ways contrary to God's eternal plan for the happiness of His children. In the midst of all that was stirring on this subject in the world, the First Presidency and the Quorum of the Twelve Apostles could see the importance of declaring to the world the revealed true role of the family in the eternal plan of God. We worked together to craft a proclamation that would make the Lord's position on the family so clear that it could not be misunderstood. Since the proclamation has come out in 1995, time has overwhelmingly proven its prophetic insight. As a church, we are more focused than ever in supporting and strengthening the family. Satan's attacks on God's plan. We lived as Heavenly Father's spirit sons and daughters before this mortal existence. In a grand premortal family council, our Heavenly Father's plan for the eternal happiness and peace of His children was presented. We understood that we could come to this earth to live as families, and through the sealing authority of the Melchizedek priesthood, we could live throughout the rest of eternity as families. Satan wants to disrupt the work of the Lord, so he attacks God's plan for His spirit children. He uses differing lifestyles in an attempt to replace the marriage of one man to one woman. He also works to drive a wedge of disharmony between a father and a mother. He entices children to be disobedient to their parents. He makes home evening and family prayer seem inconvenient. He suggests family scripture study is impractical and not doable. That's all it takes, because Satan knows that the surest and most effective way to disrupt the Lord's work is to diminish the effectiveness of the family and the sanctity of the home. Marriage and parenting, a full and equal partnership. Men and women joined together in marriage need to work together as a full and equal partnership. However, this does not imply that the roles played by men and women are the same in God's grand design for His children. As clearly stated in the Proclamation on the Family, men and women, though spiritually equal, are entrusted with different but equally sacred and significant roles. These roles complement each other and are essential for the spiritual progression of all family members, parents, and children alike. Men are given stewardship over the sacred ordinances of the priesthood. The proclamation states, fathers are to preside over their families in love and righteousness, and are responsible to provide the necessities of life and protection for their families. To women, God gives stewardship over bestowing mortal life, including providing physical bodies for God's spirit children and guiding those children toward a knowledge of gospel truths. The proclamation teaches that mothers are primarily responsible for the nurture of their children. It is within the family that divine potential is best realized for both men and women. The blessings and responsibilities of parenthood permit mothers and fathers to act in a new physical and spiritual relationship that draws them within God's purposes for their lives. Family councils. When members of one family begin to feel unusual contention invading their home, they call a family council to discuss the situation. The father and mother explained to their children what they had observed and asked how each felt about it. The mother and father learned that since their two oldest children had left home, one to be married and one to go to college, an unfair burden of responsibility had been shifted to the two oldest children remaining at home, and they were becoming resentful. By counseling together and listening, the children shared what they were feeling, and a more equitable distribution of responsibility was made, resolving much of the frustration and tension in the home. I cannot emphasize enough the importance of family councils in helping to understand and address challenges in the family. Regardless of the size or makeup of the family council, what really matters are loving motivation, an atmosphere that encourages free and open discussion, and a willingness to listen to the honest input of all council members, as well as to the whisperings of the Holy Spirit. Family councils can be a blessing in the lives of families and individual family members in this life and through the eternities. Through them, we can draw closer to our families and closer to God. Inviting the Spirit into our families. There are many things we can do to improve our families and each individual who lives within them as we move forward together toward fulfilling the Creator's eternal plan for us. Let me quote again from the proclamation. Successful marriages and families are established and maintained on principles of faith, prayer, repentance, forgiveness, respect, love, compassion, work, and wholesome recreational activities. In all that we do, we must always remember that the voice of the Spirit is an essential component, and it is a still, small voice. Let the Spirit in your home reflect the attitude of the still, small voice. It is this Spirit that will imbue us with sufficient spiritual strength to feel confident and patient in our family relationships. Remember also, there is great power in prayer. I strongly encourage personal and family prayer, which are important in building strong families. I encourage you to read The Family, A Proclamation of the World, and strive to align your family and future marriage to its inspired, revealed direction from the Lord. Then be the very best and act the very best you can. God will give you strength beyond your own as you strive daily to prepare for the most sacred mortal responsibility He gives to His children. Listen to the voice of the Spirit and the counsel of the living prophets. Be of good cheer, and the peace of the Lord will abide in your heart and overflow into your home and family. Note, from a devotional address given at Brigham Young University Education Week on August 19, 2003. End of the article, The Role of Families in God's Eternal Plan, by President M. Russell Ballard, Acting President of the Quorum of the 12 Apostles. Read by David Shaw.
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0: We welcome you again to our program, Past Impressions, where we study the important people, places, events, and key issues associated with the history of The Church of Jesus Christ of Latter-day Saints. I'm Brent Topp, your host. I'm the chair of the Department of Church History and Doctrine at Brigham Young University. And today, as we continue talking about Nauvoo, is one of our best experts on Nauvoo and a historian with the Joseph Smith Papers Project, Brother Alex Smith, a historian with the Church History Department here in Salt Lake City. Alex, we're glad to have you with us on Past Impressions today.
1: Thank you. It's a pleasure.
0: Alex, today we're going to talk about something that's very, very important and very, very interesting in helping us to understand what we understand about Nauvoo. That sounds kind of strange, but in order for us to understand anything, to really know what we think we know, we have to have some records that we can study and learn from. And so we want to talk today about Nauvoo record keeping and what it means to us. So why don't you tell us a little bit about the types of records that we have from this Nauvoo period of time, and then what do we know about those sources, and how is it maybe different than other periods in church history? Tell us about the Nauvoo records.
1: Certainly. In previous periods of church history, if anything, we usually end up with a paucity of documents that are available for understanding the events. We often wring our hands wishing that we could have a source, a letter, mm-hmm. a journal entry mm-hmm. that would explain some of the very significant events in earlier periods of church history. But in Nauvoo, we have both a wonderful blessing and a little bit of a challenge in ending up with a very large number of contemporary records. For a historian, it's a wonderful problem to have, if you
0: mm-hmm.
1: will.
0: Yeah, we
1: end up sometimes with competing and conflicting sources then describing the same events that we have to work our way through. But the number and types of documents available for Nauvoo is simply astounding. We have printed materials, newspapers published by the saints and others in the area, diaries, correspondence, legal papers, sermon accounts,

0: great number of significant and helpful sources, providing students of church history with a wealth of primary contemporary sources from which to study
1: wow.
0: this period.
1: You know, and also numerous private journals, personal journals from people. You're absolutely right. It is a wonderful, wonderful collection. We talk about church records and journals and historical documents being so relevant to our understanding of church history. And some of our listeners may think, well, why in the world would you want to have a whole episode of Past Impressions on the Mormon Channel talking just about church records or record keeping in Nauvoo? So why would we devote an entire program to just historical records?
0: Well, as a Mormon people, record keeping is important to us today, and this arguably had its genesis in Nauvoo. Both Mormon and non-Mormon historians recognize that that the significance of histories and of records in Mormonism is unique. You know, if you look at other look at other religious traditions and the number of available records for studying early Mormon history, and particularly this Nauvoo era, does set us apart from other religions. Jan Shipps, you know, a non-Mormon, mm-hmm. has often recognized this in her writing and has remarked on Mormon record keeping is a distinguishing feature of Mormonism. To go even further, English historian Douglas Davies, in his book The Mormon Culture of Salvation, actually argues that Mormon historians have, to a certain extent, filled the role of theologians in other religions by safeguarding or interpreting Mormon history, the foundational events of which are a basis for our belief as Mormons. So we have this unique position of our understanding of the gospel, our testimony of the restoration, of particular events in the restoration being central to our identity of who we are as Mormons. And so by nature, then, the records that we have of that early period take on a whole new significance. And also the emphasis by Joseph Smith and other church leaders on record keeping elevates that type of that subject to essentially the level of event. Record keeping and discourse about record keeping becomes as significant to Nauvoo as other Nauvoo subjects, as the building of the temple, as construction in the area, mm-hmm. as commerce, as relations with non members. Record keeping itself becomes an event.
1: Absolutely. And as you pointed out, to the Latter-day Saints, it is a sacred duty, and we were mandated by revelation to keep those records. Why don't you tell us now about the kinds of records that were available to us now, and historians and members of the church and others that are interested in studying the history of the church in Nauvoo. What do we have, and why is that so important?
0: Let me preface my response by saying that a few minutes ago I mentioned that in previous periods of church history we didn't always have as many records available to us, but probably for no period is that more true than during the immediate arrival in the area of commerce, what would become Nauvoo. Because of the violence of the expulsion of the saints from Missouri and the events surrounding that, and they're trying to find a place to stay in Illinois, that the period from the winter of 1838-39 through 1840 and even some of 41 becomes one of the, in terms of documents and sources, one of the darkest periods that we have in church history in terms of an absence of documents. But part of that being the effect of two of Joseph Smith's primary clerks at the time, James Mulholland and Robert B. Thompson, both dying, you know, during this period, and leaving for a time a little gap in the record keeping. And then Joseph Smith, of course, goes on his trip back to Washington to try to appeal to the federal government for the crimes that have been committed against the saints in Missouri. And during that trip,

0: he asked Robert Foster to keep a record, and if Foster did, it's no longer extant. But anyway, so during this time, we have a lack of records. But then in December of 1841, well, really the end of 1841, we end up with a couple developments. The same day that Robert Foster dies, the 27th of August, 1841, we have William Phelps appointed as an assistant church historian and recorder. And so clearly there's a need to have someone filling that role of church recorder. But then in December, Joseph asks Willard Richards, apostle, to become his private secretary and historian, and also the recorder for the temple. And so with Willard Richards, we begin Joseph's own personal journal, which I'll talk about a little bit later in more depth, but also a number of other church records that become available. In September of 1842, to jump forward for just a minute and talk about some important types of records, in September of 1842, while Joseph Smith is in hiding for a short time, efforts are being made to extradite him back to Missouri. He writes two letters to the saints in Nauvoo that we now have canonized as sections 127 and 128, the Doctrine and Covenants. They talk about the need for having a church, a general church clerk, and for recording baptisms for the dead, for instance, in particular, it talks about, but also local records being kept, and the need to have recorders in the church and their relationship with the general church clerk. So we end up, one of the types of records we end up with in Nauvoo are the corporate records, the baptismal records, the tithing record books. For instance, the tithing was supposed to be entered in a book called the Book of the Law of the Lord. And in the Brigham Young and the 12 were given responsibilities for collecting tithing, but then wrote a letter saying that the book would eventually be kept in the temple. It was kept in the red brick store for most of the Nauvoo period, and it was required that tithing be entered there. And these tithing records in Nauvoo, of course, become a wonderful social history. The types of things people donate to the church, you find anything from German dictionaries to pencils to a dog to, you know, to copies of the Book of Mormon. Mm-hmm. But they anything that the often poor saints could donate to the church, they did, in addition to labor, of course, and things like that. But those records become an important social history for us. And also, those records were used at the time, just as our donation and tithing status is a requirement of temple attendance today. It was also at the time. Joseph, in a 7 March 1844 sermon, said that in relation to those who give property on the temple, be careful into whose hands it comes, that it may be entered into the church books, that those whose names are found in the church books shall have the first claim in that house, meaning the temple. I intend to keep the door at the dedication myself, and not a man shall pass who has not paid his bonus. Of course, he dies before the temple is completed and the saints move in, but there is this real understanding that this record is significant. But then we also, other corporate records, we have the Nauvoo High Council records, we have Joseph Smith revelation accounts, we have Joseph as trustee, we have his land books, which include invaluable information about the location of residence so that people can go back and find where their ancestors lived, conference reports, etc., some other types of records that that we'll talk about in a little later. A few other types of records that we have from the period are related to Joseph Smith's own teachings and his understanding of doctrine and of the scriptures. Much of what we know about Joseph's understanding of the gospel comes from this period. We recognize and often talk about how most of his revelations that are now in the Doctrine and Covenants were received during the earlier years of the church.
1: The New York and Ohio period, yeah.
0: Certainly. But when we move into Nauvoo, we have fewer recorded revelations traditions that end up being canonized, though certainly there are some, and some very significant ones, and Joseph's receiving of revelations is of course still important to him. For instance, just as a little tangent, in October of 1842, when Willard Riches, Joseph's clerk, is back east on a trip, Joseph appoints William Clayton the recorder for the temple in his stead, and Clayton notes in his history of the Nauvoo Temple that one of the things that Joseph asks him to do is, as temple recorder, is to record Joseph Smith's revelations when he has them. So it still sees this, you know, the need to record these. Mm-hmm. But unlike the revelations, and not having as many of those in recorded during this Nauvoo period, what we do have are the vast majority of Joseph's recorded sermons, mm-hmm. and his public discourses. So, for instance, we know of over roughly 250 sermons that we know Joseph gave during his lifetime. We only have even partial record of roughly one-fifth of that, mm-hmm. but almost all of those are from the Nauvoo period. Mm-hmm. And so if we want to know, well, how did Joseph interpret, you know, passages of the book of Revelation or mm-hmm. you know, other scriptures, we're far more likely to find those in conference reports and records from the Nauvoo period than from any other time during his life.
1: Great. And though we may not have the same number of canonized revelations, it is critical because this is a time of great doctrinal development and of amplifying or expounding upon the doctrine. So we cannot underestimate the significance of those sermon records, absolutely. As we talk about the saints living in Nauvoo and in New York and in Ohio and Missouri, they were really in close proximity with their non-Mormon neighbors, and that certainly caused the friction and ultimately they're having to leave those areas. Now we have the saints in Nauvoo living more or less by themselves. They're a little bit more secluded in that way, a more permanent settlement, if you'd say. What happens when now that all changes and the saints find out that they're not even going to be able to stay in Nauvoo and they're going to have to leave Nauvoo? What happens now to church records? So you have a period of instability in Missouri, period of peace and stability in Nauvoo, and then all of a sudden instability all over again. How does that affect record keeping and what we have available to us?
0: Ironically, the saints being forced from Nauvoo was a little bit of a blessing from purely the perspective of talking about available records, because we have this very unique situation in which essentially an entire city of people move, you mm-hmm. know, and I don't want to imply, I think far too often in the church we emphasize that the church left. Well, certainly a lot of good members of the church the Mormon experience remained behind. But having said that, obviously the majority of saints did move west in the Exodus. And when they did, they took the majority of the not only the church records, which you would assume, which had always been carried by the churches they left from one area and moved to another, but not only the church records, but also the municipal records. And this mm-hmm. is, I'm not familiar with many other instances in U.S. history where we have, for instance, the city council minutes and proceedings uh-huh. of a municipality moving and ending up residing in a private collection uh-huh. in another state, yeah. you know, and what that does is gives us access to those records that we have here. For instance, you know, the city court records, the municipal court and mayor's court records, the city council records, all of these now available here in the church archives in Salt Lake as a marvelous resource, in addition to censuses, you know, conducted by both the state and the church in Nauvoo.
1: That is quite fascinating. I'm glad you brought that up, is that most all of us, when we do historical research, whether it be for family history or academic work or other kinds of things, we go to the cities, we go to the counties. But that's very, very fascinating that all of those records came with the saints. So if we want to have a good understanding of some of the municipal records of Nauvoo, we don't necessarily have to go to Hancock County Historical Society in Carthage, as much as they have great stuff. We come to Salt Lake. That is a very fascinating insight. So one of the things that I find really, really fascinating, and both with sermons and the doctrinal significance of the records, is that much of what we have, a wide variety of things, comes from newspapers. Why don't you talk a little bit about what we have with regards to a newspaper culture and what role that plays in our understanding of history?
0: At the time, access to information from the rest of the country and even from surrounding areas in Illinois was largely relegated to just newspapers in this print culture that you talk about, and this was the way the saints would receive information about what was going on around in the world around them, and that was evident by journal entries, for instance, that talk about members of the church reading from papers, or the Nauvoo City papers publishing articles, copying articles from other cities. But it also formed the church's official publication, The Times and Seasons, originally edited by Joseph's brother Don Carlos until his early death, and then also Ebenezer Robinson. Later, the Quorum of the Twelve purchases The Times and Seasons, and under Joseph's direction for a while as general editor, but mostly with John Taylor, Wilford Woodruff, and to a lesser extent William Phelps assisting, The Times and Seasons becomes the official organ of the church. But then we also have the WASP, later renamed the Nauvoo Neighbor, edited by Joseph's brother William Smith, which is a much more secular paper, still carrying church information, but also responding to recent events in the area, local politics, and things like that. But between these two papers, we have a great resource in understanding what life in Nauvoo was like, what the relationships of the Mormons with their neighbors was, and things like that. Of course, the WASP and Nauvoo, later Nauvoo Neighbor in particular, becomes an important venue, medium, if you will, for dialoguing with the non-Mormons in other parts of mm-hmm. Illinois, and even, you could argue, a catalyst for some of the animosity mm-hmm. and later downfall of the relations between the Mormons of their neighbors. But the political battles, John C. Bennett's accusations against Joseph and the church, all of these being published in these papers, along with important conference reports from Nauvoo mm-hmm. and other areas, and really, of course, the advertisements provide a wonderful opportunity for learning insights into the culture of the area.
1: Why don't you talk about another significant source of church history for us, and that is from personal journals, and what role do they play in our understanding of the Nauvoo period, and how do they help us today?
0: Personal journals are one of the greatest resources that we have for understanding this period, and there are a few particularly significant ones that I'll mention in just a moment, but journals of all of the church members form a great foundation by which to, in many cases, check the mm-hmm. facts, the events that we're interested in, the stories that we're trying to ferret out during this period in church history. For instance, if we read something in one record, we can often go back and check, well, who was around, who would have been involved in this in interaction, who would have been part of this land purchase, or who might have recorded this sermon by mm-hmm. Joseph, things like that. In particular, the journals of Wilford Woodruff, William Clayton, Willard Richards, Eliza Snow, and others who were centrally located, who had an opportunity to to converse in some cases daily with Joseph Smith and other church leaders and are invaluable for understanding this period of church history. I would like to talk for just a moment, if you don't mind, in particular about Joseph Smith's own journal-keeping effort.
1: And I wouldn't want it any other way, especially since that's your special area of expertise with the Papers Project. So, by all means.
0: Thank you. And if you don't mind, I'll jump far earlier to preface this with a little discussion of the beginning of Joseph's journal keeping and what he understood, what kind of record he understood his journal to be. So, on the 27th of November, 1832, in a letter to William W. Phelps, a portion of which is later canonized as Section 85 of the Doctrine and Covenants, I'll just read a little section of it, of the first two verses. It is the duty of the Lord's clerk, whom he is appointed, to keep a history and a general church record of all things that transpire in Zion, and of all those who consecrate properties and receive inheritances legally from the bishop, and also their manner of their life, their faith, and works. And so, in this same letter to William Phelps, in a portion that doesn't become canonized, Joseph complains about his own inability to write, mm-hmm. and says, talks about a crooked, broken, scattered, and imperfect language, you know, and mm-hmm. Which certainly he's a great orator, and he speaks well, and arguably I think the letter is a wonderful example of writing. But anyway, writes to Phelps that in spite of his own inability to write, a record, a history of the church does need to be kept. And so this what we now consider in a way message revelation coming only a couple years after the organization of the church in November 27th shows that very early on, keeping a record and keeping these corporate records that we later talk about in Nauvoo is of significance to Joseph Smith. And that same day that Joseph writes this letter to Phelps about the duty of the Lord's clerk in keeping of this record, Joseph buys his first journal and writes in it this note on the first page. He writes, Joseph Smith Jr.'s Book for Record, bought on the 27th of November, 1832, for the purpose to keep a minute account of all things that come under my observation. So if you notice, very similar to the directive that he's just explained to Phelps that's now in mm-hmm. Section 85 of keeping a history of all things that transpire in Zion. You know, everything mm-hmm. that comes under my observation. Well, when we move into the Nauvoo period, Joseph Smith, I think I mentioned earlier, with the deaths of Robert Thompson and James Mulholland, both previous keepers of Joseph's journal, at least for a time, Joseph renews this effort to keep a journal. And while his journal is kept sporadically during the 1830s, by the time he asks Willard Richards to keep it in December 1841, from then on we move into a very consistent journal keeping effort that remains there, you know, for the duration of the prophet's life, and becomes a record that is foundational to our understanding of the history of the church during that period. From the 13th of December 1841, when Willard Richards writes Joseph's first Nauvoo journal, he did have one kept by Mulholland early in Commerce in 39, but a very brief one. But from the first real Nauvoo entry on the 13th of December 41, through the right up until the week before his death, we have almost daily entries mm. describing his activities and events. And it's clear from reading that record that Joseph intends it to be as much of an organizational history as a personal journal. Mm. You know, we usually think of a journal as something we write ourselves, and I'm sure my own journal would be more continuous, more comprehensive if I asked clerks to keep it for me. But Joseph does end up with this arrangement whereby a record is kept, and he doesn't often even consult it by the end of his life, only infrequently ask Richards, you know, to look at it so that he can see what kinds of things have been noted. But in doing so, it becomes essentially the backbone of the later history of the church, and a resource for understanding the history. Richards and William Clayton, Eliza Snow, and Erastus Darby are the four clerks who keep Joseph's journal in Nauvoo, and they note things about his coming and going. They copy in correspondence. They at times include extensive notes about court cases that Joseph sits over, you know, showing us important things not only about the development of the church and its doctrines, but also life in Nauvoo, Joseph Smith's understanding of the law, his involvement in politics, his, you know, describing his 1844 presidential campaign, all sorts of various topics that we really only come to know as thoroughly as we do because of his understanding of how significant a personal journal would be and this history of the church. You know, they're related to the journal. He keeps, he starts the History of the Church project, publishing it serially in the Times and Seasons. And of course, that becomes the original backbone, later continued in Utah, of the now published 7-volume History of the Church, from which we have much of our information from the period. But really, his own emphasis on record keeping is the reason that we have such a wonderful body of primary sources from this period.
1: Well, I am so personally grateful, and I think the church is collectively grateful for the incredible number of records that we have that help us to understand the Nauvoo period. Alex, thank you so much for being our guest. I'm sure we will hear from you again in future episodes as we talk about what we learn from those historical records about the significance of Nauvoo. So thank you again for being here.
0: Thank you.
1: We hope you'll join us again in the future on Past Impressions. I'm your host, Brent Topp, saying goodbye till next time.
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0: Jesus the Christ by James E. Talmadge, read by Bradley Ross. Chapter 3. The Need of a Redeemer. We have heretofore shown that the entire human race existed as spirit beings in the primeval world, and that for the purpose of making possible to them the experiences of mortality, this earth was created. They were endowed with the powers of agency, or choice, while yet but spirits, and the divine plan provided that they be freeborn in the flesh, heirs to the inalienable birthright of liberty to choose and to act for themselves in mortality. It is undeniably essential to the eternal progression of God's children that they be subjected to the influences of both good and evil, that they be tried and tested and proved withal, to see if they will do all things whatsoever the Lord their God shall command them. Free agency is an indispensable element of such a test. The Eternal Father well understood the diverse natures and varied capacities of his spirit offspring, and his infinite foreknowledge made plain to him, even in the beginning, that in the school of life some of his children would succeed and others would fail. Some would be faithful, others false. Some would choose the good, others the evil. Some would seek the way of life, while others would elect to follow the road to destruction. He further foresaw that death would enter the world, and that the possession of bodies by his children would be but brief individual duration. He saw that his commandments would be disobeyed and his law violated, and that men, shut out from his presence and left to themselves, would sink rather than rise, would retrogress rather than advance, and would be lost to the heavens. It was necessary that a means of redemption be provided, whereby erring man might make amends, and by compliance with established law achieve salvation and eventual exaltation in the eternal worlds. The power of death was to be overcome, so that, though men would of necessity die, they would live anew, their spirits clothed with immortalized bodies, over which death could not again prevail. Let not ignorance and thoughtlessness lead us into the error of assuming that the Father's foreknowledge as to what would be, under given conditions, determined that such must be. It was not his design that the souls of mankind be lost. On the contrary, it was and is his work and glory to bring to pass the immortality and eternal life of man. Nevertheless, he saw the evil into which his children would assuredly fall, and with infinite love and mercy did he ordain means of averting the dire effect, provided the transgressor would elect to avail himself thereof. The offer of the firstborn son to establish through his own ministry among men the gospel of salvation, and to sacrifice himself through labor, humiliation, and suffering even unto death, was accepted and made the foreordained plan of man's redemption from death, of his eventual salvation from the effects of sin, and of his possible exaltation through righteous achievement. In accordance with this plan adopted in the council of the gods, man was created as an embodied spirit. His tabernacle of flesh was composed of the elements of earth. He was given commandment and law, and was free to obey or disobey, with the just and inevitable condition that he should enjoy or suffer the natural results of his choice. Adam, the first man, placed upon the earth in pursuance of the established plan, and Eve, who was given unto him as companion and associate, indispensable to him in the appointed mission of peopling the earth, disobeyed the express commandment of God, and so brought about the fall of man, whereby the mortal state, of which death is an essential element, was inaugurated. It is not proposed to consider here at length the doctrine of the fall. For the present argument, it is sufficient to establish the fact of the momentous occurrence and its portentous consequences. The woman was deceived, and in direct violation of counsel and commandment, partook of the food that had been forbidden, as a result of which act her body became degenerate and subject to death. Adam realized the disparity that had been brought between him and his companion, and with some measure of understanding followed her course, thus becoming her partner in bodily degeneracy. Note in this matter the words of Paul the Apostle: Adam was not deceived, but the woman being deceived was in the transgression. The man and the woman had now become mortal through indulgence in food unsuited to their nature and condition, and against which they had been specifically warned, and as the inevitable result of their disobeying the divine law and commandment, they became liable to the physical ailments and bodily frailties to which mankind has since been the natural heir. Those bodies, which before the fall had been perfect in form and function, were now subjects for eventual dissolution or death. The arch-tempter, through whose sophistries, half-truths, and infamous falsehood Eve had been beguiled, was none other than Satan, or Lucifer, that rebellious and fallen son of the morning, whose proposal involving the destruction of man's liberty had been rejected in the council of the heavens, and who had been cast out into the earth, he and all his angels, as unembodied spirits, never to be tabernacled in bodies of their own. As an act of diabolic reprisal following his rejection in the council, his defeat by Michael and the heavenly hosts, and his ignominious expulsion from heaven, Satan planned to destroy the bodies in which the faithful spirits, those who had kept their first estate, would be born, and his beguilement of Eve was but an early stage of that infernal scheme. Death has come to be the universal heritage. It may claim its victim in infancy or youth, in the period of life's prime, or its summons may be deferred until the snows of age have gathered upon the hoary head. It may befall as the result of accident or disease, by violence, or, as we say, through natural causes. But come it must, as Satan well knows. And in this knowledge is his present but temporary triumph. But the purposes of God, as they ever have been and ever shall be, are infinitely superior to the deepest designs of men or devils. And the satanic machinations to make death inevitable, perpetual, and supreme were provided against even before the first man had been created in the flesh. The atonement, to be wrought by Jesus the Christ, was ordained to overcome death and to provide a means of ransom from the power of Satan. As the penalty incident to the fall came upon the race through an individual act, would be manifestly unjust and therefore impossible as part of the divine purpose to make all men suffer the results thereof without provision for deliverance. Moreover, since by the transgression of one man sin came into the world and death was entailed upon all, it is consistent with reason that the atonement thus made necessary should be wrought by one. Wherefore, as by one man sin entered into the world and death by sin, and so death passed upon all men, for they that all have sinned. Therefore, as by the offense of one judgment come upon all men to condemnation, even so, by the righteousness of one, the free gift came upon all men unto justification of life. So taught the Apostle Paul. And further, for since by man came death, by man came also the resurrection of the dead. For as in Adam all die, even so in Christ shall all be made alive. The atonement was plainly to be a vicarious sacrifice, voluntary and love-inspired, on the Savior's part, universal in its application to mankind so far as men shall accept the means of deliverance thus placed within their reach. For such a mission, only one who was without sin could be eligible. Even the altar victims of ancient Israel, offered as a provisional propitiation for the offenses of the people under the Mosaic law, had to be clean and devoid of spot or blemish. Otherwise they were unacceptable, and the attempt to offer them was sacrilege. Jesus Christ was the only being suited to the requirements of the great sacrifice. One, as the one and only sinless man. Two, as the only begotten of the Father, and therefore the only being born to earth possessing in their fullness the attributes of both godhood and manhood. 3. As the one who had been chosen in the heavens and foreordained to this service. What other man has been without sin, and therefore wholly exempt from the dominion of Satan, and to whom death, the wage of sin, is not naturally due? Had Jesus Christ met death as other men have done, the result of the power that Satan has gained over them through their sins, his death would have been but an individual experience, expiatory in no degree of any faults or offenses but his own. Christ's absolute sinlessness made him eligible. His humility and willingness rendered him acceptable to the Father as the atoning sacrifice whereby propitiation could be made for the sins of all men. What other man has lived with power to withstand death, over whom death could not prevail except through his own submission? Yet Jesus Christ could not be slain until his hour had come, and that the hour in which he voluntarily surrendered his life and permitted his own decease through an act of will. Born to a mortal mother, he inherited the capacity to die. Begotten by an immortal sire, he possessed, as a heritage, the power to withstand death indefinitely. He literally gave up his life. To this effect is his own affirmation: "Therefore doth my Father love me, because I lay down my life, that I might take it again. No man taketh it from me, but I lay it down of myself. I have power to lay it down, and I have power to take it again." And further, "For as the Father hath life in himself, so hath he given to the Son to have life in himself." Only such a one could conquer death. In none but Jesus the Christ was realized this requisite condition of a redeemer of the world. What other man has come to earth with such appointment, clothed with the authority of such foreordination? The atoning mission of Jesus Christ was no self-assumption. True, he had offered himself when the call was made in the heavens. True, he has been accepted and in due time came to earth to carry into effect the terms of that acceptance. But he was chosen by one greater than himself. The burden of his confession of authority was ever to the effect that he operated under the direction of the Father, as witness these words: "I came down from heaven, not to do mine own will, but the will of him that sent me. My meat is to do the will of him that sent me, and to finish his work. I can of mine own self do nothing. As I hear, I judge, and my judgment is just, because I seek not mine own will, but the will of the Father which hath sent me." Through the atonement accomplished by Jesus Christ, a redeeming service vicariously rendered in behalf of mankind, all of whom have become estranged from God by the effects of sin, both inherited and individually incurred, the way is opened for reconciliation, whereby man may come again into communion with God, and be fit to dwell anew and forever in the presence of his eternal Father. This basal thought is admirably implied in our English word atonement, which, as its syllables attest, is at one ment, denoting reconciliation, or the bringing into agreement of those who have been estranged. The effect of the atonement may be conveniently considered as twofold. 1. The universal redemption of the human race from death invoked by the fall of our first parents, and 2. Salvation, whereby means of relief from the results of individual sin are provided. The victory over death was made manifest in the resurrection of the crucified Christ. He was the first to pass from death to immortality, and so is justly known as the firstfruits of them that slept. That the resurrection of the dead, so inaugurated, is to be extended to everyone who has or shall have lived, is proved by an abundance of scriptural evidence. Following our Lord's resurrection, others who had slept in the tomb arose and were seen of many, not as spirit apparitions, but as resurrected beings possessing immortalized bodies. And the graves were opened, and many bodies of the saints which slept arose and came out of the graves after his resurrection and went into the holy city and appeared unto many. Those who thus early came forth are spoken of as the saints, and other scriptures confirm the fact that only the righteous shall be brought forth in the earlier stages of the resurrection yet to be consummated. But that all the dead shall in turn resume bodies of flesh and bones is placed beyond doubt by the revealed word. The Savior's direct affirmation ought to be conclusive: "Verily, verily, I say unto you, the hour is coming, and now is, when the dead shall hear the voice of the Son of God, and they that hear shall live. Marvel not at this, for the hour is coming, in the which all that are in the graves shall hear his voice, and shall come forth, they that have done good unto the resurrection of life, and they that have done evil unto the resurrection of damnation." The doctrine of a universal resurrection was taught by the apostles of old, as also by the Nephite prophets, and the same is confirmed by revelation incident to the present dispensation. even the heathen, who have not known God, shall be brought forth from their graves, and inasmuch as they have lived and died in ignorance of the saving law, a means of making the plan of salvation known unto them is provided. And then shall the heathen nations be redeemed, and they that knew no law shall have part in the first resurrection. Jacob, a Nephite prophet, taught the universality of the resurrection and set forth the absolute need of a Redeemer, without whom the purposes of God in the creation of man would be rendered futile. His words constitute a concise and forceful summary of revealed truth, directly bearing upon our present subject. For as death hath passed upon all men to fulfill the merciful plan of the great Creator, there must needs be a power of resurrection, and the resurrection must needs come unto man by reason of the fall, and the fall came by reason of transgression. And because man became fallen, they were cut off from the presence of the Lord. Wherefore, it must needs be an infinite atonement. Save it should be an infinite atonement, this corruption could not put on incorruption. Wherefore, the first judgment which came upon man must needs have remained to an endless duration. And if so, this flesh must have laid down to rot and to crumble to its mother earth, to rise no more. O, the wisdom of God, his mercy and grace! For behold, if the flesh should rise no more, our spirits must become subject to that angel who fell from before the presence of the eternal God, and became the devil, to rise no more. And our spirits must have become like unto him, and we become devils, angels to a devil, to be shut out from the presence of our God, and to remain with the father of lies in misery like unto himself, yea, to that being who beguiled our first parents, who transformeth himself nigh unto an angel of light, and stirreth up the children of men unto secret combinations of murder and all manner of secret works of darkness. Oh, how great the goodness of our God, who prepareth a way for our escape from the grasp of this awful monster, yea, that monster, death and hell, which I call the death of the body and also the death of the spirit. And because of the way of deliverance of our God, the Holy One of Israel, this death of which I have spoken, which is the temporal, shall deliver up its dead, which death is the grave. And this death of which I have spoken, which is the spiritual death, shall deliver up its dead, which spiritual death is hell. Wherefore, death and hell must deliver up their dead, and hell must deliver up its captive spirits, and the grave must deliver up its captive bodies, and the bodies and the spirits of men will be restored one to another, and it is by the power of the resurrection of the Holy One of Israel. Oh, how great the plan of our God! For on the other hand, the paradise of God must deliver up the spirits of the righteous, and the grave deliver up the body of the righteous, and the spirit and the body is restored to itself again, and all men become incorruptible and immortal. And they are living souls, having a perfect knowledge like unto us in the flesh, save it be that our knowledge shall be perfect. The application of the atonement to individual transgression, whereby the sinner may obtain absolution through compliance with the laws and ordinances embodied in the gospel of Jesus Christ, is conclusively attested by Scripture. Since forgiveness of sins can be secured in none other way, there being either in heaven or earth no name save that of Jesus Christ whereby salvation shall come unto the children of men, every soul stands in need of the Savior's mediation, since all are sinners. For all have sinned and come short of the glory of God, said Paul of old. And John the Apostle added his testimony in these words, If we say that we have no sin, we deceive ourselves, and the truth is not in us. Who shall question the justice of God, which denies salvation to all who will not comply with the prescribed conditions, on which alone it is declared obtainable? Christ is the author of eternal salvation unto all them that obey him, and God will render to every man according to his deeds, to them who by patient continuance in well-doing seek for glory and honor and immortality, eternal life. But unto them that are contentious, and do not obey the truth, but obey unrighteousness, indignation and wrath, tribulation and anguish upon every soul of man that doeth evil. Such then is the need of a Redeemer, for without him mankind would forever remain in a fallen state, and as to hope of eternal progression, would be inevitably lost. The mortal probation is provided as an opportunity for advancement, But so great are the difficulties and the dangers, so strong is the influence of evil in the world, and so weak is man in resistance thereto, that without the aid of a power above that of humanity, no soul could find its way back to God from whom it came. The need of a Redeemer lies in the inability of man to raise himself from the temporal to the spiritual plane, from the lower kingdom to the higher. In this conception, we are not without analogies in the natural world. We recognize a fundamental distinction between inanimate and living matter, between inorganic and the organic, between lifeless mineral on the one hand and the living plant or animal on the other. Within the limitations of its order, the dead mineral grows by accretion of substance and may attain a relatively perfect condition of structure and form, as is seen in the crystal. But mineral matter, though acted upon favorably by the forces of nature, light, heat, electric energy, and others, can never become a living organism, nor can the dead elements, through any process of chemical combination dissociated from life, enter into the tissues of the plant as essential parts thereof. But the plant, which is of a higher order, sends its rootlets into the earth, spreads its leaves in the atmosphere, and through these organs absorbs the solutions of the soil, inspires the gases of the air, and from such lifeless material weaves the tissues of its wondrous structure. No mineral particle, no dead chemical substance, has ever been made a constituent of organic tissue except through the agency of life. We may perhaps with profit carry the analogy a step further. The plant is unable to advance its own tissue to the animal plane. Though it be the recognized order of nature that the animal kingdom is dependent upon the vegetable kingdom for its sustenance, the substance of the plant may become part of the animal organism only as the latter reaches down from its higher plane and by its own vital action incorporates the vegetable compound with itself. In turn, animal matter can never become, even transitorily, part of a human body, except as the living man assimilates it, and by the vital processes of his own existence lifts, for the time being, the substance of the animal that supplied him food to the higher plane of his own existence. The comparison herein employed is admittedly defective if carried beyond reasonable limits of application, for the raising of mineral matter to the plane of the plant, vegetable tissue to the level of the animal, and the elevation of either to the human plane is but a temporary change. With the dissolution of the higher tissues, the material thereof falls again to the level of the inanimate and the dead. But as a means of illustration, the analogy may not be wholly without value. So, for the advancement of man from his present fallen and relatively degenerate state to the higher condition of spiritual life, the power above his own must cooperate. Through the operation of the laws, obtaining in the higher kingdom, man may be reached and lifted. Himself he cannot save by his own unaided effort. A Redeemer and Savior of mankind is beyond all question essential to the realization of the plan of the Eternal Father to bring to pass the immortality and eternal life of man. And that Redeemer and Savior is Jesus the Christ, beside whom there is and can be none other.
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2: Digital only. The Time to Stop Being Offended is Now by Alyssa Bradford. Church Magazines. To be offended is a choice we make. It is not a condition inflicted or imposed upon us by someone or something else. How many people do we interact with on a day-to-day basis? How many messages or comments do we read? Whether it be in person, over the phone, or through social media, the numbers can be strikingly high. At one point or another, we will come across someone who will say or do something that is considered offensive, intended or not.
3: Elder David A. Bednar of the Quorum of the Twelve Apostles said, "Endowed with agency, you and I are agents, and we primarily are to act and not just be acted upon. To believe that someone or something can make us feel offended, angry, hurt, or bitter diminishes our moral agency and transforms us into objects to be acted upon. As agents, however, you and I have the power to act and to choose how we will respond to an offensive or hurtful situation.
2: Consider how you might act in the following situations when people may normally take offense, and ponder how you can choose not to. 1. You graciously prepared a meal for others. While eating, someone says the food tastes rancid. 2. Someone mentions your hair looks unkempt to a group, and other people laugh. 3. During a discussion at Sunday school, after you share a heartfelt spiritual experience, someone critiques your words. Choosing how to act and respond to hurtful situations isn't easy. However, President Russell M. Nelson reminds us of where we can focus instead.
4: When you make choices, I invite you to take the long view, an eternal view. Put Jesus Christ first because your eternal life is dependent upon your faith in Him and in His atonement.
2: A doctrinal foundation in Christ. Jesus Christ is the perfect example of not letting others' words and actions affect His duty. During the Sermon on the Mount, Jesus teaches us to love our enemies and commands us to become perfected, which is possible through His atonement. As we strive to draw closer to our Heavenly Father, we can receive enabling and strengthening power through Jesus Christ to help us overcome our hurt and offense. Elder Bednar teaches that
3: through the strengthening power of the atonement of Jesus Christ, you and I can be blessed to avoid and triumph over offense.
2: Be a detective. After a rude comment or action, we might feel the need to quickly react, perhaps angrily, or hold in our emotions until we break. How can we step back and remember the Savior? One idea is to become our own detectives. We can try to understand emotions behind offense. Is there miscommunication? Are we thinking with built-up emotion or a clear head? What are we responding to? Elder Dieter F. Uchtdorf of the Quorum of the Twelve Apostles said,
5: "We too often justify our anger as righteous and our judgment as reliable and only appropriate. We make exceptions when it comes to our own bitterness because we feel that, in our case, we have all the information we need to hold someone else in contempt."
2: Though becoming our own detectives may take practice, better understanding the situation and our own emotions can possibly help us to remember the Savior instead of feeling negative emotions that might draw us further away. After trying this tactic, sometimes what was said or done is still hurtful. If so, Elder Bednar says,
3: "Our first obligation is to refuse to take offense and then communicate privately, honestly, and directly with that individual. Such an approach invites inspiration from the Holy Ghost and permits misperceptions to be clarified and true intent to be understood."
2: For additional support, read Emotional Resilience Helps Us to Prepare for Emergencies and its following subsections in the Emergency Preparedness. Find peace today. When someone says or does something that could be considered offensive, we can rely on Elder Uchtdorf's reminder.
5: We must recognize that we are all imperfect, that we are beggars before God. Because we all depend on the mercy of God, how can we deny to others any measure of the grace we so desperately desire for ourselves? My beloved brothers and sisters, should we not forgive as we wish to be forgiven?
2: Ultimately, true healing comes by and through the Savior, giving us peace to continue forward. Peace I leave with you, my peace I give unto you. Not as the world giveth, give I unto you. Let not your heart be troubled, neither let it be afraid. President Russell M. Nelson.
4: Forgiveness is not just a one-time act, but a continuous process that requires patience, compassion, and understanding. 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As you do, Jesus Christ will relieve you of anger, resentment, and pain. The Prince of Peace will bring you peace. President Russell M. Nelson, Facebook, July 7, 2023.
2: A note on abuse. 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These voices were created using artificial intelligence.
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7: Spencer W. Kimball's Faith Precedes the Miracle. Now, Chapter 2.
8: Chapter 2. Testimony. Ye receive not our witness. Many persons have experienced the glow, the warmth, the peace that comes to those who see the eternal path clearly and know positively of its correctness, and who are courageously toiling towards eternal goals. Others are doubtful that anyone can know any such thing. But the Lord has repeated numerous times the definite promise. If any man will do his will, he shall know of the doctrine, whether it be of God or whether I speak of myself. In courts of law, the witness is asked to take an oath that the information he is about to give is the truth, the whole truth, and nothing but the truth. And the statements made are called his testimony. In spiritual matters, we may likewise give testimony. We can have positive certainty of the reality of a personal God, the continued active life of the Christ, separate from but like his Father, the divinity of the restoration through Joseph Smith and other prophets of the organization and doctrines of God's church on earth, and the power of the divine, authoritative priesthood given to men through revelations from God. These can be known by every responsible person as surely as the knowledge that the sun shines. To fail to attain this knowledge is to admit that one has not paid the price. Like academic degrees, it is obtained by intense strivings. That soul who is clean through repentance and the ordinances receives it if he desires and reaches for it, investigates conscientiously, studies and prays faithfully. A sure knowledge of the spiritual is an open door to great rewards and joys unspeakable. To ignore the testimony is to grope in the caves of impenetrable darkness, to creep along in fog over hazardous highways. That person is to be pitied, who may still be walking in darkness at noonday, who is tripping over obstacles that can be removed, and who dwells in the dim, flickering candlelight of insecurity and skepticism when he need not. The spiritual knowledge of truth is the electric light illuminating the cavern, the wind and sun dissipating the fog, the power equipment removing boulders from the road. It is the mansion on the hill replacing the shack in the marshes, the harvester shelving the sickle and cradle, the tractor, train, automobile, and plane displacing the ox team. It is the rich, nourishing kernels of corn instead of the husks in the trough. It is much more than all else, for this is life eternal, that they might know thee, the only true God, and Jesus Christ, whom thou hast sent. Eternal life is the prize of greatest value. To obtain it is not easy. The price is high. Nicodemus of old inquired concerning the price. The answer perplexed him. Let us interview that good man who came so near and yet evidently missed the mark. Your name is Nicodemus? You are a member of the powerful sect of the Pharisees? You are a member of the Jewish Sanhedrin? You knew the person from Nazareth called Jesus Christ? You heard his sermons and witnessed his miracles? You looked into his eyes and heard his voice? You're a good man, Nicodemus, honorable and just, for you will yet defend our Lord before your colleagues

Rabbi, we know that thou art a teacher come from God, for no man can do these miracles that thou doest except God be with him. His ready answer to your unspoken question wrinkles your brow. It is the simple, total answer to the weightiest of all questions. Verily, verily, I say unto thee, except a man be born again, he cannot see the kingdom of God. You are well versed in the law, Nicodemus, but what of the gospel? To gain eternal life, there must be a rebirth, a transformation, and an unburdening oneself of pride, weaknesses, and prejudice. You must be as a little child, clean, teachable. You seem not to understand. How can a man be born when he is old? Your question is strange for a learned man. Must you reduce all to human logic? Must everything be rational to your finite materialistic mind? Is it so complex? Are you afraid of what your brother Pharisees may think of you, fearful of losing your exalted place in the Sanhedrin? Or do you not see? Certainly a little glimpse has been given you. You acknowledge the miracle worker must be sent from God, but the curtain so slightly opened will close again if you do not act upon the new knowledge being offered you. You are highly educated, my good man. Many sit at your feet to learn. Does your superior training blind you? Must a prophet or a god be measured in the test tubes of a physical laboratory? Can you not accept anything you cannot prove by the rules of the schools in which you studied? You are not accepting it. Is it frustrating in its simplicity? You are rationalizing, sir. You cannot weigh this on the scales of your secular knowledge and training. They are too crude, mundane. You need some finer mechanism. Verily, verily, I say unto thee, except a man be born of water and of the Spirit, he cannot enter into the kingdom of God. That which is born of the flesh is flesh, and that which is born of the Spirit is spirit. Marvel not that I said unto thee, ye must be born again. The wind bloweth where it listeth, and thou hearest the sound thereof, but canst not tell whence it cometh, and whither it goeth. So is every one that is born of the Spirit. How beautiful, how forceful, how positive. Is there excuse to question, to hesitate, to reject? Oh, Nicodemus, this moment of crisis cannot last long. You are on a perilous summit. Your decision can mean the difference between exaltation and a deprivation greater than you know. You had a spark of desire. Would you extinguish it? What made you refer to our Master as a teacher come from God? Do you not believe in prophets? Have you not all your life waited for a Redeemer? After all his sermons, testimonies, and miracles, is he still only an inspired teacher to you? Could he not be the long-awaited Christ? Have you tried to believe and accept, or are you bound down with fetters of tradition, chains of materialism, and handcuffs of prestige? Oh, timid one, awaken, exert yourself, draw back the curtains your training and background have hung over the windows of your soul. You are speaking to no ordinary man, no common philosopher, no mere teacher. You are in the presence of the real Messiah, the great physician, the master psychiatrist, the very Christ. You are questioning the maker of heaven and earth, the Son of God. Open the curtains, my skeptic brother. Rid yourself of your intellectual conservatism. This is a crucial moment. You are being offered a gift priceless beyond your imagination. Will you let it pass? Talking with Christ, you should be awed to a tremble, quaking in shoeless feet on such holy ground and on your knees in reverent humility. This is your Lord, your Savior, your Redeemer. Can't you understand? O ye of little faith, can't you feel his love and kindness and see the sadness and disappointment in those penetrating eyes as he notes your withdrawal? He is saying, in effect, set aside your pride and arrogance, cast from you all worldly burdens, repent of your transgressions, purify your hands and mind and heart. Believing that I am the bread of life, the waters from the pure spring, accept me in my gospel. Go down into the waters in proper baptism. Can you envision the cleanliness as

0: one emerges from the watery grave, washed, and the freedom and joy and glory of it? But after all this, you still ask, how can these things be? Your question brings from the Master this chastisement, art thou a master of Israel, and knowest not these things? O, my brother, opportunity's doors are closing. Why can't you understand? Too many materialistic obstacles? He knows your influence, wealth, erudition, your exalted place in community, in government, in the powerful church group. He offers you not a dependent, decadent kingdom like your doomed and dying Judah. He invites you to rule, not as emperor of a temporary world power like Rome, which is destined to crumble as clay, but citizenship in the kingdom of heaven, eventually to rise in stature and authority, until you are a king in your own right with a dominion greater than the combined empires of all the earth. Your decision seems burdened with concern for earthly treasures and the plaudits of men and the convenience of affluence. Our heart weeps for you, friend Nicodemus. You seem such a good man, philanthropic, kind, generous. You could have been such a power in the Lord's kingdom. You had a spark of desire. It could have been kindled into a living flame. You might have been one of his 70s to proselyte as an advance agent or an apostle or even to be the president of his church. You might have filled the vacancy when Matthias was called or have been an apostle to the Gentiles with Paul. How little we realize the doors of opportunity that we oft close with one wrong decision. But the price was too high. Unwilling that you slip back into your darkness without having every opportunity, Christ will bear you his testimony again. He will not leave you guiltless. You cannot escape the condemnation of his testimony, Mr. Rationalizer. Hear him. If I have told you earthly things and ye believe not, how shall ye believe if I tell you of heavenly things? For God sent not his Son into the world to condemn the world, but that the world through him might be saved. Verily, verily, I say unto thee, we speak that we do know, and testify that we have seen, and ye receive not our witness. O Nicodemus, why did you receive not his witness? Why did you not open your heart to understanding? Why did you hesitate when the Redeemer of the world so condescended? Had you humbly taken the first steps of repentance and proper baptism, then would have come to you the Holy Ghost through the laying on of hands by one of his apostles, or he himself might have done it. The Holy Ghost would have abided with you so long as you merited, and would have whispered to you so that you too could have exclaimed with your Redeemer, we speak that which we do know, and testify that which we have seen. You might have walked where Jesus walked and stayed where he was staying. You might have eaten bread and sop and knelt where he was praying. He might have washed your weary feet and wiped them with his dryer. He might have laid his precious hands upon your head with fire. You might have eased his weary way and wiped away his bleeding. You might have helped in his defense when he was sorely needing. Most disappointing words are oft expressed by tongue and writing. The saddest words, it might have been, are always the most biting. Now, my beloved friends, you too are generous and kind. You too are prayerful and religious. But are you also like Nicodemus, burdened down with preconceived and prejudiced notions? Are you too wealthy and fettered with the cares of this world to accept the difficult demands of Christ's church? Are you so influential as to fear prejudice to your position or local influence? Are you too weak to accept and carry a load of service? Are you too busy to study and pray and learn of Christ and his program? Are you too materialistically trained to accept the miracles, visions, prophets, and revelations? If any of you is a modern Nicodemus, I beg of you to grasp the new world of truths. Your Lord Jesus Christ pleads with you. My true church is restored to earth with my saving doctrines. I have placed in authoritative positions apostles and others divinely called, and in leadership a prophet who today receives my divine revelations. Churches are many, but they are churches of men, not mine. Creeds are numerous, but they are not of my authorship. Organizations are everywhere, but they are not organized nor accepted by me. Pretended and usurping representatives are legion, but I called them not, nor do I recognize their ordinances. My second coming is near at hand. I stand at the door and knock. If any man hear my voice and open the door, I will come in to him, and will sup with him, and he with me. To him that overcometh will I grant to sit with me in my throne. He that hath an ear, let him hear.
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3: 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In Bern, Switzerland, President David O. McKay dedicates the first temple outside of North America. European saints rejoice as they receive the blessings of the temple. Soon, Henry and Inga Burkhardt leave their home in East Germany, traveling to Bern to be married for eternity. The next day, they return to communist East Germany, feeling God has a work for them to do in their country. These stories are next in Chapter 39, A New Era. This is Saints, Volume 3, the podcast.
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5: And I'm James Perry.
4: Joining us today, we have Ray Kuhn, a historian of German church history, and Christian Fingerle, the Europe Area Church History Manager. 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
6: Thank you.
7: Good to be with you.
4: Ray, as we get started, can you just briefly share with us about how you became interested and involved in the history of the church in Germany?
6: Well, I knew the church existed in East Germany because I had served the mission in the North German mission earlier, and the East German part of that was technically part of the North German mission, but we as North German missionaries did not function in East Germany at all. And so only a few missionaries that served in Berlin were aware of the flow back and forth from East German saints leadership into the West Berlin, because the West Berlin is where the mission president initially resided. There was no mission president in East Germany. President Burkhardt became that later, but the mission president over East Germany resided in Berlin. And that worked fairly easily at first, but increasingly became more and more politically a problem. So I was aware of the existence of the church in East Germany, knew little about it. I had an aunt who lived in East Germany, did not leave that area when all the rest of my relatives came over. But as a historian, I was somewhat aware of that, but had no personal experience with that. Until the Lord sent my wife and I to the mission, to the temple. And there, within the first week or so, I met President Burkhardt, because he would come in at least once a month and do sealing work and other ordinances. And I, at the time, was coordinating the work in the initiatory, which was always an interesting, challenging thing, because every week it was a different language in that temple. There were always a couple of brothers coming from different countries who supposedly knew the temple ordinances, but very vaguely. And so I worked in the initiatory area a lot, and so did President Burkhardt sometimes. And it was after those sessions that I said, we should get together sometime. I'd like to know what you know about this. And the next time he came in, two or three, 4 weeks later, he brought in some documents he had written during his time in East Germany, and we proceeded to talk about that. And that was the start of the whole thing. He was wonderful, very conservative, very hesitant to say anything. That's his nature. He didn't ever share anything with his counselors because he didn't want to burden them with information that could be a problem with the Stasi at that time. that's how I became familiar with President Burckhardt.
5: Right. Could I be very cheeky? What years were you there as a young missionary?
6: 58 to 60. And there was no wall in Berlin at that time, but we just didn't go into the East. Although we went into the East all the time to listen to the opera and those kind of the cultural parts of old Germany were still in East Berlin.
5: Well, Christian, you are the other department employee in Europe. Can you tell us about your role and connection to church history?
7: Well, in the fall of 2020, I started in this role as area manager for church history. And here we have three major responsibilities that actually play into in what we're discussing today. One is to collect church history relevant records. The other is to preserve them. And the last one would be to share that. With the collection, many people are familiar with the annual histories that we collect, but we also do oral histories. We try to digitize photos, letters, journals, artifacts, and bring in even artwork. And there's one thing that we're doing here in Europe that I'm involved in, and those are virtual tours of church historic sites and that around the globe. Today, I was in contact with the Rome Temple Visitor Center, and they offer these tours, and that is a fantastic opportunity. And I'm glad to be involved in that.
5: Incidentally, I've organized a branch walk next week for a walk along a stunning beach site, and then we're going to an old Latter-day Saint chapel that was used in the 1850s that's still standing. In Europe, there's a tremendous amount of church history, and I think what we're going to find both in this chapter that we're discussing and in subsequent chapters in volume 4 is that there's a lot of church history around us wherever we are. Well, Ray, to get us started, I think many of our listeners might be interested to know how difficult it might have been for the East German saints to travel to listen to the choir in West Berlin. Can you give us some insight into the state of the city and the country at this time in relation to freedoms and mobility?
6: Yes. Until the wall went up in 61, there was a lot of ability for saints from the East to come into West Berlin. The restrictions became tighter over time because you were not supposed to be coming into West Berlin or even into East Berlin unless you had business there, because that was the way you got into West Berlin and left through air usually. So those restrictions started increasing as more and more people were escaping from the East. And so over time, it became more difficult for people like President Burckhardt and the district presidents in the East to come in to West Berlin and meet with their mission president. That's the background. Regarding the choir, my feeling is that there was very limited problem for the saints to come into West Berlin to hear the choir if they could afford to come in and could find a place of lodging. Finance, it would always be a problem. But so many people came into West Berlin to hear the choir. The flow was fairly frequent at that time, and it became less and less so until it finally culminated in the building of the wall.
4: Well, in this chapter, as I was reading about Helga's experience getting to listen to the choir, it was clearly a sacrifice for her to travel to even do this. Can you give us any more insights into what conditions were like, maybe more generally, in East Germany during the mid-1950s?
6: West Berlin was very vibrant, and a lot of things had to come in by air. And in the very early stages, the Russians tried to cut that off. And the Americans persisted and started the airlift, the Berlin Bridge, to bring things in by air. That went on for a little while, and that broke the resistance. The ability of the Americans to supply Berlin with all the necessities they needed, and a lot of food and other material, broke that resistance. And the Russians understood the Americans were persistent and were not going to allow Berlin to be strangled. And so there was a great disparity between East and West Berlin, because that aid that came into West Berlin did not filter into East Berlin. So there was one time when I was a missionary there, 58 to 60, where I was a branch president in the North Branch, Nordgemeinde, at that time. And one or two of our members were East Berliners who came across the border all the time because they had jobs in the West. Berlin was very integrated economically. Power supply, transportation, electricity, all those kind of things were integrated. And so if you had a job, there were West Berliners that came into East Berlin to perform in the opera, for example. And one sister came in as a single sister, and she came in every Sunday to church. But she asked me one time if I would go in with my companion to meet a friend of hers who did not want to come into the West to talk with him a little bit about the church. And I went in and met at her place, and she was a little bit late, and she apologized because she said when she got off work, there were oranges available in the West, and she stood in line in the stores to get them and take them home to the East because there was no such thing in the East. That required international currency to import food like that. And it could happen into West Berlin, but not into the East. That's just one example. They were not starving, but they were very impoverished in many ways because they did not have the benefit of all the Western goods that were flowing into the East.
5: Thank you for that, Ray. And we've talked about it a little bit with regards to how the city is divided, but can you tell us about how the division of the country and the division of the city impacted the church and its members?
6: Well, the leadership of the church in the East, district presidents and President Burkhardt, came into West Berlin regularly for meetings with the mission president there. They came in with few problems. President Burkhardt had the most because of his documents he would take with him, church records, genealogy information, and so on. The East Germans were very diligent in doing genealogy work. So bringing in those documents could be a problem at times. But the other leaders came in all the time, and President Burkhardt met President Kimball, at least, and some other church leaders in the West, and he could come in. But the rest of the members was not quite that easy to get in. It became more difficult over time. So President Burkhardt, because of those restrictions, he became over time, they're tied to the church. And if he said the brethren want us to do this and that, there was no question about that. So the flow was restricted and became more so over time.
4: Well, Ray, can you tell us anything about how the choir was received by German people after their tour?
6: Oh, they were thrilled by it. And they were thrilled personally to have this sense that the choir was not just something they maybe heard over Radio Free Europe, but was actually there. That's similar to the temple. The church was coming in to them rather than always being over in America. The choir was a great symbol of that. And I think that was the first time the choir ever went anywhere overseas. It was quite an undertaking to do. The church members were impressed with that, and to be able to hear that just solidified their feeling that the church cared about them and they were part of the church. And they also knew that others of their non-member friends also had this opportunity. So it gave them a way to introduce the church to their friends. They really relished it personally and with their broader relationships. It was a marvelous move.
4: How else did the choir's tour in 1955 impact the church in Europe?
7: So Brother Ray Kühne already mentioned here this identification that came with it and this unifying factor. Now, before that, the members did not have much exposure to the choir. I remember when in the 70s, my family had the first six Tabernacle Choir cassettes and how much they were cherished and treasured and kept for a long time. So I want to say that the performance and the visit of the Tabernacle Choir had a unifying factor that helped also to bridge the various language barriers there were and differences of cultures and even political views.
6: I would say that last point of Christians, also political views, has an impact on the East German leadership, I'm sure. They learned over time that while the church was headquartered in Salt Lake, they began to see that the church was not the American government enemy and was a positive force. And that had a real impact.
5: Thank you for that. I think some listeners might be interested in your perspectives on how Americans were received by the German saints. Obviously, the war has come to a close just 10 years earlier, and there's still many political pressures in the region and across the globe. How do you think the German saints received the American members and leaders of the church?
6: Really, there was no political feeling, no ideology among church members. And so the fact that they were ruled by a communist group, they had always been ruled by some authoritative group, even before communism, whether it was the Nazis or even before that. And America was always the land of opportunity, the land of freedom, and so on. They were used to not having freedoms, but they saw America in a very positive light generally. There was always a feeling that they didn't understand this fully. How could anybody understand the conditions under which they lived? But America was a beacon, obviously, and it was held in good stead. Politics had nothing to do with that.
7: I would like to come back to the oranges that Ray had mentioned as a sign of the scarcity of many products that existed. So I'm aware of reports from children who had their first orange that was handed to them by American soldiers. Or we have this wonderful story of the candy bomber who would share his ration of sweets with the children. And now, of course, if something like that happened that opened hearts and brought these people who had been enemies before closer to each other.
5: It must have been hard for both Americans and Germans to transition from fighting one another to being peaceful, but clearly they were able to. They were able to move past the horrors of the war and the legacy of the war and to feel connected to the church regardless. Well, this is the final chapter in the book, and so many of the stories have been leading towards the building and the opening of the Swiss temple. And Christian, you are a German Latter-day Saint. I wonder if you might be able to tell us a little bit about your personal connection to the Swiss temple.
7: My grandmother, Margarete Alma Fingerle, received her endowment in the Bern, Switzerland temple and was sealed there to her husband, who had lost his life during World War II in Berlin. And that actually happened on the very same day when Henry and Inge Burkhardt were sealed to each other in the House of the Lord. They're in the same place. Now, my parents were sealed in the Bern, Switzerland temple. I received my endowment there. Two of my siblings were sealed there, and I happened to be their witness. And I had the opportunity, even as a young missionary, to share the gospel in the shadows of the temple. So based on these and multiple other experiences, I can say that my family does have strong bonds to that sacred edifice in Switzerland.
4: Thanks, Christian. Well, and this being the first temple outside of North America, it's really significant to have a better understanding of how it was built and the work that went into it. In previous chapters, we read about President Hinckley being asked to make the temple film in multiple languages to facilitate the experience of members that will be coming from other countries. So there's a lot of American church leaders that are coming to the dedication. But we also see local members playing an important role in bringing about the temple. For example, the church employed local craftsmen whenever possible. William Zimmer, a counselor in the mission presidency, redrew the plans in German. There's Michael Jaeger. He was the branch president in Basel, and he became the contractor for the metalwork on the doors and the baptismal font. It's just amazing. There's Hans Lucher, the newly appointed temple engineer. And then, of course, like I mentioned, Brother Hinckley, together with Paul Evans and Joe Shaw, they were the two other members of the committee who produced the temple films. They just worked such long hours. They were installing and synchronizing the film projectors and audio equipment. And then they had to check these out in each of the languages. Those are just a handful of examples. And I feel like now, with how many temples we have around the world, it feels like a well-oiled machine. So it was just fascinating to me to read about this and to know the work that went in, the prayers that went in, kind of the anxiety and the stress that went into this. And I just think it's been such a neat way to end the volume. But Christian, what were some of the practical challenges facing the leaders as they prepared for the dedication?
7: Well, let's talk about the need of skilled workers. Throughout the war years, Europe had lost millions of their young and talented workers. So it was not easy to find the right people to do so. And those who were willing to work and contribute under these raised circumstances and expectations that we have on temple construction sites, where people commit not to swear, not to drink alcohol, and to make this a sacred place from the very first beginning. So finding here the right workers was surely something that needed special attention. Another thing was to get the material. Here, we're 10 years after the end of the Second World War, and building material was needed everywhere. And to find the best quality of material was a logistical masterpiece that had to be accomplished. And I would like to come back to the translation work that needed to happen before the endowment and the temple ordinances had been performed almost only in English, some Spanish translation. But all of a sudden, we needed numerous European languages. Translation work had to go on. And as you had mentioned, the endowment presentation as a film experience had to be produced in these various languages. And that took some of the best ideas and inspiration in seeking of the Lord's guidance to make this happen under these special circumstances and short time that was available.
6: Shailen, I was fascinated and learned from that text thing I didn't know before about the idea of building temples in Europe came from all the members leaving Europe and how do we keep them there? And then the idea, okay, we need a temple there. That was a marvelous part of that text that was all new to me. I hope everybody reads that.
5: Well, thank you for that, Ray. I guess it just goes to show that everyone can learn something from saints, whether seasoned historians or brand new to the history of the church. Well, I wonder if either of you could help us better understand the temple dedication by just taking a moment to talk about where members traveled from to attend the dedication. We know that many of the East German saints were unable to be there, but where are some of the locations that people are traveling from to be there at the temple?
7: Our records show that they came from all over and that they had to travel long distances. They came from Denmark, and if they had to travel from Copenhagen, which is in the south of the country, to Bern, Switzerland, those were 750 miles, 1,200 kilometers, which easily took them 12, 13 hours at that time. If they came from Finland and we had those Finns coming, the distance was twice as far. So they traveled for two or three complete days to come there. We had members come to the temple dedication also from Germany, the Netherlands, Norway, and Sweden. And that was like a great come together, like a reunion that had not been experienced before.
5: I might also add that while researching this chapter, I found people from Italy who had joined the church in France, but who lived scattered in Italy, who traveled to the temple dedication, Swedish saints who boarded buses along with the Finnish saints who traveled for days, and they named the buses after, I believe it was Book of Mormon prophets. There was a sister whose family had joined the church in the Netherlands. Her father had been tortured in a prisoner of war camp and lost his sight. And she was about 18. She hired a car and she drove her parents to the temple. And that day, the day of the dedication, made a promise to herself that she would only marry in the temple, which she did, and has many active members of the church today in her family. So for many families in the church who go back several generations before all of the other temples started to be built, this temple was a place of profound value for them. This is a place where people made life-altering and eternity-altering decisions. It's amazing. I wonder then if we could talk about the way that the temple dedication impacted the church in Europe. What do we know about the effect that it had?
7: Of course, the blessings of the temple bring hope and internal perspective to families, because the saints who had stayed in Europe and had not left the continent to receive the temple blessings in North America, for them it was the fulfillment of dreams. Now, in addition to that, as we look at the family names of those who would serve in the temples, we have numerous who returned to their home countries, which they had left before. They returned to serve as in temple presidencies and as temple missionaries. We had an even growing interest in family history, which already had been there, but now that they could go to the temple and perform these sacred ordinances in behalf of the deceased ancestors brought an even more profound interest. And I would like to mention the emigration that was based on the desire to go to Zion, where a house of the Lord could be found. That motivation came to an end, and that was the time when more and more members decided to stay in Europe and continue building of the church in their home countries. And as the temple became like a melting pot, members from all across the continent, but actually from all across the world, would come there. It had a major unifying factor of bringing a loving brotherhood and sisterhood among the members of the church, but also among humankind.
4: At the end of this volume, we see a couple, the Burkharts, choosing to stay in Europe, specifically in East Germany. Can you tell us a little bit more about why they chose to stay?
7: Well, there are surely individual reasons, and I want to call it a motivation mix when people make their decisions. But there was surely a strong desire and commitment to magnify one's calling. And Henry Burkhardt was aware of that, and he would not just walk away from that. So he was exercising great responsibility. And also on a personal side, by choosing to return to his home, he kept his family and his friends together, and he could continue to build the church where he had left off. He had been called as a long-term missionary. He was actually never, ever really released from the time that he was called to serve as a full-time missionary at the age of 20. And he just went on and on and on when more responsibility was heaped on his shoulders as a counselor to the mission president, then as the mission president himself in Dresden, and later as the temple president and matron together with his wife, Inge.
6: The church, especially in the East, before the war and during the war, was a very close-knit group despite the war. That was home, and their association was with their fellow members. You'd be loath to leave that. They had unique relationships that many of us don't experience in the West, in America. That was their home. And there were people, when the wall went up, who went back home because of that reason and their sense of responsibility. There was a member that lived in East Germany, close to the West German border, in a kind of remote area. And he decided he had a good job, and he was trusted by his employers. One of his daughters had been a missionary when missionaries were allowed afterwards, and she had stayed in the West. And they decided to go to the West. he actually packed his bags. He and his wife went to the train station in Leipzig, I think it was, standing there on the Bahnsteig and thinking, what will happen to our branch back home? And they went back home. That's the dedication they had to those people in the church. That was their home. These were their fellow brothers and sisters. And that overcame, for most of them, the urge to go west.
7: Ray, you might know that I'm from the West, and therefore I would love to repeat something that I have heard that has been said by a church leader smilingly. Quote, the West Germans had a Mercedes while the East Germans had faith. And that is, to me, a wonderful answer, you know, why Henry and Inge Burkhardt might have returned, because they for sure had that faith that Heavenly Father would look after them and their loved ones, and that he would fulfill every promise and prophecy, including those that Thomas S. Monson would make later in Görlitz. They just knew that this would be something worthwhile to live for, and to make a contribution.
6: Absolutely. You know, during the war, the church was the strongest in the East. If you look at the pre-war history of where the branches were, they were all in the East. The East German mission was far stronger than the West German mission. Those two missions had separated before the war. And the strength was in the East. And that's what you're saying, that tie to those families. And there was almost a disdain for the enticements of wealth and so on in the West that the East Germans felt. We hang together, and the gospel is what holds us together. It was strong. The church fell apart in the West during the war. In the East German presidency, the East German Brethren, kept that going during the war and welcomed the immigrants who were being pushed out of Poland. That togetherness in the East existed before the war and continued through that whole period. It was a marvelous thing.
5: Well, with that in our minds, it might be interesting to discuss what you think readers might take away from this chapter.
7: If you're looking for heroes or spiritual giants, this is the time and the place to find some of them. Now, we have in this chapter the opportunity to meet and learn about people who were willing to sacrifice and forsake their own fortune for some higher and loftier purposes because of the trust they had in their God. And the hope for the fulfillment of these, including that the covenants that they had made would enable them to master whatever challenge there might be in their life.
6: Absolutely. I agree with that, Christian. There was a great sense the church was it. And in my interviews with young people who had been born in the 50s up to 60 and so on, they felt very strongly that they had a sense of responsibility to the state without loving the state. They were going to be responsible citizens as long as the state allowed them to exercise their faith. And so they chose to stay there because they were supporting each other. And the gospel didn't require them to go out to the West where they could make more money or so on. They had the freedom to live their religion with some restrictions, sure. I don't want to understate the restrictions, but I just have this great admiration for those that stayed and why they stayed.
7: And that shows us that we can live according to the gospel under any circumstances.
4: Thank you. Well, Ray and Christian, I've particularly appreciated your personal connections to the people, the places, the experiences in this chapter. So we just want to thank you for joining us today and being so open with your perspectives. Thank you.
6: Thank you for the opportunity. The Saints Project is tremendous.
5: Thank you for listening to this week's episode. We hope you enjoyed it. We hope you took away some new insights into this volume. And we would love to hear your thoughts, opinions, questions, and insights from this chapter of Saints. And you can email saintspodcast@churchofjesuschrist.org. It would be great to hear from you.

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1: For the Sake of the Beauty of the Earth by Annalise Gardner, Church Magazines. The earth is a gift for us to enjoy, but God desires us to take care of this creation too. Have you looked around at the gloriousness of the earth lately? Have you noticed the sound of the wind rustling through trees, appreciated the sweet scent of wildflowers, or let your eyes linger on the perfection of each fluffy cloud in the sky? Heavenly Father has created beautiful wonders for all of His children to enjoy, but sometimes it's easy to forget that we have a stewardship to keep the world beautiful for ourselves and for everyone else. The scriptures tell us that all things which come of the earth are made for the benefit and the use of man. Doctrine and Covenants, section 59, verse 18. And that God has commanded humankind to subdue the earth and have dominion over every living thing. Moses, chapter 2, verse 28. We all will be held accountable as a steward over earthly blessings. Doctrine and Covenants, section 104, verse 13. And we regularly raise our voices in a hymn of grateful praise for the beauty of the earth. Are we being good caretakers of the earth? So, how do we appreciate and take care of this beautiful earth that was created for us? One way is by considering how our current choices about the planet will affect all of God's children, not just ourselves. After all, our forebears' choices have affected us, whether directly or indirectly, for better or for worse. We can ask ourselves if we are taking care of God's creations, being generous to others, not being wasteful with resources, and being grateful for all He has given us. We can consider if we are creating a world where future generations can learn and live the gospel, and if we are preparing the earth for the second coming of Jesus Christ. In a conference with the LDS Earth Stewardship Organization, Sister Sharon Eubank, First Counselor in the Relief Society General Presidency, asked, "When we waste what others desperately need, what are the ramifications to our physical hearts and our unity?" This is a difficult question for people who live in what we call first world countries, because it's almost impossible not to waste things. Yet our Lord and God, as the Creator, wastes nothing. His system has no waste. When we waste what others desperately need, what does that do to the fabric that stretches between us as human beings? How to better care for the earth. What can we do to take care of the earth and not waste its precious resources? How can we help maintain and preserve the beauty of the earth? Here are a few ideas to spark inspiration. Remember the Creator. It's easy to see the beauty and power in nature, but sometimes we can forget where that beauty comes from. Don't worship the creation instead of the Creator. The earth testifies there is a supreme Creator. See Alma chapter 30, verse 44. Live lagom. In Swedish, the word lagom means enough or just the right amount. If we use moderation in everything we consume, food, clothing, products, we can avoid wasting valuable resources. Lagom means finding a balance of not too much, but also not too little. Learn about your environment. Find out what animals and plants are native to where you live. 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Learning about your environment changes the way you interact with it. Live the word of wisdom. It's pretty easy to see the connection between the earth and what we eat. We can help take care of God's creations by living the word of wisdom. This includes eating fruits and grains, but using meat sparingly and with gratitude. 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Evaluate your actions. How do your actions affect your environment? Your environment includes the nature, space, and people around you. Taking a good look at your impact on the world will help you gain the information you need to receive inspiration from Heavenly Father on what you can do to help take care of the world. God created the earth for us and to help meet our needs. So by caring for the earth, we are also helping to take care of His children and all His creations. President Russell M. Nelson has said, "As beneficiaries of the divine creation, what shall we do? We should care for the earth, be wise stewards over it, and preserve it for future generations. And we are to love and care for one another. As we heed this counsel and do our part to help care for the earth, we will start to appreciate more and more each hill and vale and tree and flower. Our efforts will be worth it for ourselves, for future generations, and for the continued beauty of the earth." Discover more. You can learn more about taking care of the earth in the young adult section of the March 2021 Liahona. 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
3: Hi, my name is Wilha Buari. I'm 19 years old and I live here in Sydney, Australia. I'm one of nine children. I've been blessed to play the sport of rugby league, and I've decided to give up rugby to go on a mission.
4: Welcome to Youth Voices. Will comes from a family that loves rugby. Will, his father, and five brothers can't get enough of the game. They have a passion for the game. As they were growing up, they were anxious to get into the game.
3: Yeah, my parents threw me in a little bit early, as they do with my little brothers. They've been playing since they were three, so I've always had a desire to play for it, and it is quite enjoyable playing on the field, playing with your mates, and you know, just throwing and kicking the ball around. That's what I love most about it. It's a physical game, quite a heavily physical game. It's not that violent, though. It can be at times, but I think the gospel and what it teaches, you know, helps me to be calm and cool on the field when games are close and tight. So my responsibility is to catch high kicks. be at the back and when the opposition kick the ball down, to return the ball best I can and to, you know, finish off a set play that we have, and just to do my best for the team.
4: As Will continued to progress, his passion for the game continued to grow, and he went far in the game very fast.
3: For me, it was exciting. You know, I didn't take footy that serious till I was about 12 or 13, and then, you know, to be lucky enough to be picked by the junior representative teams, it was exciting for me. There's a few steps for making it into the grown-up team. You know, you got your 16s, you got your under-18s, and you got your under-20s, and then you got your reserve grade, and then you got the main team. There's quite a few steps before making the grown-up team.
5: Kind of happened over time. I was lucky enough to be picked in the junior ranks of the club, and, you know, through the coaches and through the help of the Lord, I was able to, you know, develop this talent that He's given me and build from the junior ranks, and have now been blessed to play professionally.
4: As Will followed in his father's footsteps, he became even more passionate for the game.
3: Dad played professional rugby league for Manly, so as a kid I wanted to be like Dad. And Yeah, be a rugby league player. So I've been pretty blessed to have a few games. Playing professional rugby league was a dream of mine through my whole childhood and teenage years, and he's made that dream become reality, so I'm real grateful for that.
4: Will was able to achieve his dream because he had so much support from his family, his friends, and most importantly, from the Lord.
5: The Lord blessed me massively in my life and career. It's because of him that I have a career. You know, he's blessed me with family, friends to support me. You know, it's because of him that a dream of mine as a kid playing professional rugby league has come true. I always looked up to a few players in the big leagues, and to be playing, you know, alongside them and against them, it's a real thrill for myself, and you know, an experience I'll never forget.
4: As Will maintains his positive attitude, his career continues to progress, even with a few setbacks.
5: Last year, and you know, I'm just overcoming a hamstring injury now, actually. But you know, everyone faces trials in life, and maybe this is mine, but through the help of the Lord and especially my family trying to help me see the bigger picture and see that there's better things ahead, you know, through that help I was able to be motivated enough to, you know, do my best in staying active in the church and do my best in training and doing physiotherapy to overcome that injury. So the Lord, you know, did play a big part in that. My parents brought me and my brothers and sisters up, disciplined us since we were babies. You know, they've always taught us to play as hard as you can, or for me and my brothers, play as hard as you can on the field, and to be humble and level-headed off the field. So, you know, that's advice that they've brainwashed us with, I guess you can say. So I thank them a lot for that. And, you know, they've always taught us that no one likes to be around or likes to hang with people that, you know, think they're better than others, and that's definitely something I don't want to be. So, yeah, thanks to my parents.
4: Will's humility and positive attitude have helped him to be successful both on and off the field. In the last year alone, Will started out as a talented professional player to become one of the most sought-after players in the league, and he has made the decision to turn away millions of dollars to serve a full-time mission.
3: I just think it's sacrifice that I'm willing to take. You know, as we've been taught in the gospel, that the more you sacrifice, the more the Lord will bless you, kind of thing. So for me, it was kind of easier for me to think of it that way. Hopefully I'd be blessed to, after the mission in my life, hopefully come back and play professional rugby league again.
5: It's important because, you know, it's something the Lord requires of me, of you know, young males in the church, and obviously to serve others is the joy of serving others, and I don't know, maybe helping them or influencing them to be better, and just a way to just thank you for myself to the Lord for everything He did for me in my 19 years here on earth. It all started for me in youth. You know, I had wonderful youth leaders who helped direct me on the right path in life, and I guess going out with the missionaries recently, seeing the effect the gospel has in people's lives, you know, that strengthened my testimony on missionary work. But yeah, again, I guess my testimony began when I was in early stages of youth, so big thanks to my youth leaders for helping me find that.
3: Mid-teens, around 14, 15, I just, yeah, felt a desire to serve a mission, seeing my friends go, my uncles and cousins go. It's just something that I wanted to do to, you know, try and make my parents proud and just to do the right thing, I suppose. So, yeah, I'd say mid-teens is where I sort of cemented that I wanted to go and serve a mission. My parents, you know, they didn't want to force me into serving a mission. They just advised me on things. You know, my dad was giving me or showing me all the options I had of the things I could do for next year and so on. But, you know, they never really forced me. They just said to me, pray about it, and you'll know what the right thing to do, and this is the right thing to do.
4: Despite the many temptations that have come Will's way, he knows this is what he wants to do.
3: When those offers thrown my way, it was, you know, quite tempting, and And I did think about staying, but in the end, I knew this was the right thing, and it just felt right for me to go and serve a mission to thank the Lord for what he did for me in my short career in life.
6: It wouldn't have did no harm, not at all, if I accepted their offers. You know, it would have helped out my family financially, would have, you know, set my future pretty well for the next few years. So, you know, at the end of the day, it was, I don't think I'd be as happy as if I stayed, though. So, you know, I made the choice.

0: coming into church, seeing that the gospel can bless their lives forever, can, you know, put a smile on your face forever. Satan's tried to tempt me with a lot of things, and, you know, I've made a lot of mistakes, but through those mistakes that I've learned and through the power of the atonement that I've, you know, learned to get up off the ground and have another crack at things in life. So hopefully I can take that experience into the mission field. You know, if I'm struggling or I'm down, I can maybe use that experience to help me out while I'm out there.
1: Will continues to learn valuable lessons as he prepares to serve his mission. He even takes the time out of his busy schedule to go and teach with the full-time missionaries.
0: Yeah, I've been out a few times. I guess just the, you know, when the missionaries ask me questions, I guess just words seem to come out of my mouth that I didn't know I could say, you know, to maybe help the investigator understand a bit more. And I mean, a few friends or investigators that they were teaching that now I've helped teach have recently been baptized. So, you know, it's been a blessing for them and for me to see that.
2: The mission president here in Sydney, he came and spoke at our ward a few weeks ago, and I was talking to him for a bit. His name's President Simmons, and he just said to me that the mission will be the best 2 years for your life. So, you know, that sort of that hit me. I thought that was quite inspiring what he said.
1: Will has learned so much with the experiences he's had and hopes to be an example to others, especially the youth who are contemplating the decision to serve a mission.
0: I just think the advice I'd give is to, you know, if you're thinking about serve a mission, I would say decide now. Decide today, you know, what you're going to do, and to, you know, yeah, not let the worldly desires of their hearts take over their righteous desires. So I think, you know, to choose now if you're going to serve a mission, or to choose now whom you will serve, if you will serve the Lord and find that peace and happiness and joy that he does bring if you do follow his word.
1: Although Will has spent a lot of his time among teammates and friends that aren't members of The Church of Jesus Christ of Latter-day Saints, they have respected who he is and his decision to go.
0: They were quite supportive when I told them of this decision. You know, they were a bit more respective. You know, they kind of don't understand the real reason why I'm going. They just, you know, see me walking away from the game for 2 years. But, you know, I just try and tell them that going around teaching people about Jesus Christ and, you know, serving others, and that it's something that I wanted to do. So I think they become more supportive of that when I told them.
1: Will has been an example to many people in his life and is thankful for those who have been influential to him. His dad was a talented rugby player, and so was his uncle Albert, who also chose to leave rugby to serve a mission.
2: He talked to me about it. He said the mission was probably the best 2 years of his life. He did come back and play a bit, but he just didn't find it in his heart that he wanted to play rugby anymore. So, you know, he's happily married now and got a kid. You know, it didn't really bother me that he didn't come back and play professional rugby league, because it's not what he wanted to do in the end.
1: Will knows it's going to be a great sacrifice for him to leave for 2 years without being able to work on his rugby skills. But he also knows that the Lord will bless him for his service. And whether he plays again or not, he knows this is the right decision.
0: I know this church is true. You know, I know because I've prayed about it. And God, you know, the loving God he is, with millions of children he has taken the time out to answer my prayers. And he continually does. I have a testimony of prayer. You know, I love asking God for help when I need it, and, you know, through the love that he has, I've witnessed it in my life time and time again, especially with footy. You know, I've always asked for help when I play on the field, and he always seems to provide a way for me to find that extra bit of strength and extra bit of health that I need to do what I need to do on the field. I am very grateful for the atonement of Jesus Christ for give me the opportunity to be forgiven and to repent, you know, and

0: have the weight of sin, you know, lifted off my shoulders to have another crack, you know, and being like him. I'm very grateful for it and grateful for, you know, the power, the little bit of power I've felt, you know, that bit of power has blessed me tremendously in my life, and something I will forever be grateful for. The testimony of family and the joy it brings, the happiness it brings to myself, that I can be comfortable and be myself when I'm around them, and that they're able to help me out struggling. I know this church is true. I know the gospel does bring joy and happiness in people's lives if we, you know, strive to do the will of the Lord. I know that if we, you know, put the Lord first in our lives, He will bless us and help us achieve the goals that we want to achieve.
1: It'd be difficult to imagine anything more exciting to do as a young man, woman, or couple in the world today than to be a full-time missionary for the Church of Jesus Christ of Latter-day Saints. The message of the restored gospel we share is absolutely vital. It is from God, our eternal Father, for every one of His children on earth, and is centered in His beloved Son, Jesus Christ. When that message is understood and lived, it can replace turmoil with peace, sorrow with happiness, and provide solutions to life's persistent challenges.
2: You are called to represent the Savior. Your voice to testify becomes the same as His voice. Your hands to lift, the same as His hands. His work is to bless. His Father's Spirit children with the opportunity to choose eternal life. So your calling is to bless. You see, there are no small callings to represent the Lord.
3: My beloved brethren, you and I, today and always, are to bless all peoples in all the nations of the earth. You and I, today and always, are to bear witness of Jesus Christ and declare the message of the restoration. You and I, today and always, are to invite all to receive the ordinances of salvation. Proclaiming the gospel is not a part-time priesthood obligation. It is not simply an activity in which we engage for a limited time, or an assignment we must complete as members of the Church of Jesus Christ of Latter-day Saints. Rather, missionary work is a manifestation of our spiritual identity and heritage. We were foreordained in the premortal existence and born into mortality to fulfill the covenant and promise God made to Abraham. We are here upon the earth at this time to magnify the priesthood and to preach the gospel. That is who we are, and that is why we are here, today and always.
4: 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Thank you for listening.
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6: We now present Saints, the story of the Church of Jesus Christ in the latter days, a new narrative history, Volume 3, Boldly, Nobly, and Independent.
7: Chapter 10, Give Me Strength. In the fall of 1911, Alma Richards returned to Brigham Young University with the goal of going to the 1912 Olympic Games in Stockholm, Sweden. Alma was a 21-year-old high jumper from Parowan, a small town in southern Utah. Before going to BYU the previous year, he had known next to nothing about the Olympics. Then his coach told him he had a shot at competing in the games. "If you will train consistently for a year and a half," he said, you will make the team. At first, Alma thought his coach was joking. He was naturally athletic, but he was taller and heavier than most high jumpers, and he did not have much experience or training in the sport. Rather than scissor kicking or rolling his body horizontally over the high jump bar, as most jumpers did, he would launch himself awkwardly into the air, curling up in a ball as he flew. But he put his coach's words to the test. He trained regularly and began excelling in local athletic competitions. Soon he had become a champion throughout Utah. Sporting events were becoming popular among young people across the world, and many high schools and colleges in Utah sponsored athletic teams for both boys and girls. Yet, for many years, mutual improvement associations did not include sports in their activities. The Young Men's MIA, in fact, normally centered its meetings on studying religious or academic subjects from a manual, to the disappointment of many young men. Protestant groups in Salt Lake City, meanwhile, had begun using a popular gymnasium run by the Young Men's Christian Association, or YMCA, to attract young Latter-day Saints to their Sunday schools. Alarmed, church leaders decided to provide similar opportunities. They began holding sporting competitions during the annual conjoint MIA conferences and encouraged stake and ward leaders to let the youth use meeting house amusement halls for light gymnasium work. In 1910, the year Alma entered BYU, the church opened the Deseret Gymnasium, a three-story recreational facility one block east of Temple Square. With young ladies' MIA attendance still outpacing the YM MIAs, church leaders also recognized that the current program was not reaching the young men. The realization came amid efforts to define and clarify the duties of the church's auxiliaries and priesthood quorums. In 1906, a newly formed correlation committee, consisting of representatives from the church's auxiliaries, determined that Aaronic priesthood meetings were to include doctrinal instruction for the young men. YMMIA meetings, on the other hand, would cultivate the boys' minds and bodies. This meant introducing many of the young men to athletics and outdoor activities. Eugene Roberts, Alma's coach and the director of physical training at BYU, was a respected advocate for sports in the church. Like many others in his day, he believed that technology and city living had advanced too quickly in the 19th century, cutting young men off from the refining influence of physical activity and the natural world. Idealizing the lives of the Latter-day Saint pioneers, he encouraged young men to emulate their work ethic and religious fervor. No one can read of their physical hardships and religious trials without being fired with admiration, he wrote in a 1911 issue of The Improvement Era. The pale city-bred boy who has never camped on the desert nor seen the wilds, who has never tramped over the hills nor roughed it, cannot truly sympathize with the struggles of his father. Eugene and YMMIA leaders urged the church to adopt a program modeled on the newly created Boy Scout movement, which taught young men to develop high moral standards and strengthen them physically and spiritually through camping, hiking, and other outdoor activities. Another advocate of scouting, YMMIA board member Lyman Martineau, encouraged youth leaders to introduce the boys to physical recreation. If properly organized and controlled, he declared, these activities afford wholesome recreation and promote pluck, courage, enthusiasm, spiritual and moral purpose, and temperate habits. Alma Richards himself was proof of these words. His desire to excel in his sport led him to keep the word of wisdom at a time when the principle was encouraged but not strictly required in the church. In abstaining from alcohol and tobacco, he trusted the Lord's promise that those who followed the word of wisdom would run and not be weary, and walk and not faint. In the spring of 1912, Eugene told Alma that he was ready for the Olympic tryouts. You are one of the 15 best high jumpers in the world, he said, and one of the 7 best in the United States. To cover Alma's travel to the tryouts, he prevailed on BYU to award the young athlete a generous grant. He wanted to accompany Alma himself, but did not have enough money for the trip. Even before leaving Utah, Alma felt anxious and lonely. Eugene came to see him off with words of encouragement and support. Before Alma boarded the train, Eugene handed him an inspirational poem to give him strength and faith in tough times. A few weeks later, the news arrived in Utah. Alma had made the Olympic team. He was on his way to Sweden. In mid-1912, more than 4,000 Latter-day Saint settlers in northern Mexico found themselves in the middle of a revolution. The previous year, rebel forces had ousted Mexico's longtime president, Porfirio Díaz, but another uprising had since broken out against the rebel victors. Junius Romney, the 34-year-old stake president in northern Mexico, declared that the Saints would not abandon their homes despite the conflict. Since taking refuge in Mexico during the anti-polygamy raids of the 1880s, the Saints had generally stayed out of Mexican politics. But now many rebels viewed them as foreign invaders and frequently raided their prosperous cattle ranches. Hoping to weaken the rebels, the United States forbade the sale of weapons and ammunition to Mexico. Senator Reed Smoot, however, persuaded U.S. President William Howard Taft to send additional weapons to the Saints in northern Mexico to help protect their settlements. But rebel leaders soon learned about the shipment and demanded that the Saints surrender their firearms. Knowing the First Presidency wanted to prevent any harm from befalling the Saints, Junius and other church leaders in the region negotiated with the rebels to let the Saints keep their firearms for self-defense. The rebel leaders also promised not to disturb the settlements. On July 27th, however, a rebel general named José Inés Salazar summoned Junius to his headquarters, along with Henry Bowman, a local church leader and businessman. He told Junius and Henry that he could no longer keep rebel forces from attacking the Saints. Alarmed, Junius reminded the general that he had given both verbal and written assurances that the rebels would not harm the settlements. "Those are mere words," the general said, "and the wind blows words away." He then informed Junius and Henry that the colonies would have to surrender their weapons. "We do not feel justified in giving up our arms," Junius said. There were some 2,000 rebels in the area with 5 or 6 cannons they could use against the colonies. If the Saints gave up their weapons, they would be defenseless. The general was unmoved, so Junius explained that he had no authority to order the Saints to surrender their private property. Hearing this, General Salazar stepped out of the room to discuss the matter with one of his officers, Colonel Demetrio Ponce. Once they were alone, Henry said, "Brother Romney, I feel it is unwise to anger the general." He could see that Junius was fuming, and he did not want the conflict to escalate. "My mind is made up," Junius said. "When Salazar comes back, I am going to tell him what I think of him if it is the last act of my life." Soon, General Salazar returned to the room with Colonel Ponce. "Evidently, the general has not succeeded in making clear what he wished to convey," the colonel said, rubbing his palms together. "What the general wishes you to do is simply to suggest such action to them, and they will do it." "I will not make any such suggestion," Junius said. He knew the Saints would feel betrayed if he asked them to surrender their only means of defense. "Unless your guns and ammunition are delivered here to me by 10 a.m. tomorrow," General Salazar warned, "we will march against you." "Is that your ultimatum?" Junius asked. "That is my ultimatum," the general said. "I will come and get the guns no matter where I have to go for them." Junius was shocked that the general was willing to attack the settlements without restraint. "You would invade our homes and take our guns by force," he said. "We will consider you as our enemies," General Salazar said, "and will declare war on you immediately." That night in Colonia Juarez, one of the larger Latter-day Saint settlements in northern Mexico, 17-year-old Camilla Eyring listened as her father described the danger looming over her family. "The rebels were seizing the Saints' weapons and leaving them defenseless," he said. "So church leaders had decided to evacuate the women, children, and elderly from the settlements. They would journey 150 miles to El Paso, Texas, just north of the United States border. The men would stay to protect the houses and livestock. Colonia Juarez was the only home Camila had ever known. Three generations of her family had lived in the colonies in Mexico after her grandfathers moved there to escape prosecution for practicing plural marriage. Since that time, Colonia Juarez had blossomed into a community of dozens of Latter-day Saint families with beautiful apple orchards and fine brick buildings. Camila was the oldest of 11 children. Her father, the husband of two wives, operated a large cattle ranch where she sometimes helped make cheese. He employed native Mexicans whose families she had come to love. She attended school with her friends at the large Juarez Academy schoolhouse, where she learned both English and Spanish. On warm days, she would put on one of her old dresses and head with her friends to a swimming hole made by the Piedras Verdes River. Now, as she prepared to leave her home, she was uncertain when or if she would return. Each family member packed only what could be carried in a single shared trunk. The rest they had to hide from the rebels. Camila stowed her school papers and other keepsakes in hard-to-find places in the house. Her father, meanwhile, pried up the floorboards of the front porch and concealed 100 quarts of blackberries, which Camila and her siblings had helped their mother bottle earlier that day. The family's precious silver, linens, and dishes went into the attic. The next morning, July 28th, the family loaded their trunk onto a buggy and rode 10 miles to the nearest train depot. Dozens of other families waited outside the station, their arms laden with bundles and suitcases. Nearby, a group of rebels on horseback lined up in formation, their guns and bayonets drawn. When the train arrived, the Saints packed themselves into the cars. A railroad company had sent every available train car to help with the evacuation. Some cars were windowless boxcars or dingy cattle cars. Camila, her mother, and her siblings were placed in a car for third-class passengers. Clutching their bundles and bedding, they huddled together on hard benches. It was a hot summer day, and flies buzzed around them. Camila felt like a sardine in a can. The train soon left the depot and headed north to Colonia Dublan, the largest settlement of Saints in the area, to take on more passengers. Once the Dublan Saints boarded the train, the passengers numbered around 1,000. Baggage was piled high throughout the cars. The train traveled northeast all day and all night. Some of the railroad track had been damaged during the revolution, forcing the train to travel at a crawl. Camila was terrified that rebels would hold up the train and rob the passengers. The train arrived safely in El Paso just as the sun was rising. At the train depot, residents of the city met the Saints with cars and trucks and transported them across town to a vacant lumber yard set aside for the refugees. Camila and her family were brought to a large, dusty corral with several stalls where families could set up camp. Camila's family piled into one stall and hung blankets up for privacy. A nauseating stench hung over the place. Swarms of flies were everywhere. People from the settlements continued to arrive at the lumberyard throughout the day, and reporters and photographers came to interview them and take pictures. Locals also came to the yard from town. Some offered help, while others peeked into the campsites to get a look at the Saints. Camila was embarrassed. "We're just monkeys in a cage," she thought. Alma Richards' eyes hurt as he peered at the high jump bar. It was the third day of the 1912 Olympics. The sun over Stockholm's new brown brick stadium was unbearably bright, irritating an eye infection that had plagued Alma for weeks. When he was not jumping, he wore an old, droopy hat to shade his eyes. But now that his turn had come again, he stepped to the side of the field and tossed his hat into the grass. The running high jump competition had begun with nearly 60 athletes from dozens of nations. Only he and a German jumper named Hans Liescher remained. Hans was the best jumper Alma had ever seen. He had performed effortlessly, clearing each of his jumps on the first try. Alma, on the other hand, had struggled to clear the bar all day. Now the bar was set at nearly 6 feet 4 inches, higher than anyone had ever jumped in Olympic competition. No one, not even Alma's teammates, expected him to clear the bar. As Alma prepared to jump, his mind raced. There he was, representing his country at the greatest athletic competition in the world. Yet he felt weak, as if the whole world were resting on his shoulders. He thought of Utah, his family, and his hometown. He thought of BYU and the Saints. Bowing his head, he silently asked God to give him strength. "If it is right that I should win," he prayed, "I will do my best to set a good example all the days of my life." Raising his head, he felt his weakness slip away. He threw his shoulders back, walked up to the starting line, and crouched into position. He then skipped forward in a burst of energy and leapt into the air, tucking his knees beneath his chin. His body barreled forward and sailed over the bar with inches to spare. On the sidelines, Hans Liescher suddenly looked nervous as he warmed up for his jump. Alma ran in circles to keep his legs limber. If Hans cleared the bar, as Alma was sure he would, the bar would be raised even higher, and Alma would have to jump again. When Hans launched into his first jump, he fell on the bar and sent it crashing to the ground. Frustrated, he returned to the field and made a second jump. Once again, he knocked the bar off its pegs. Alma could see that his competitor was losing composure. Just as Hans squared up for his final attempt, a pistol fired nearby, signaling the start of a race. Hans waited for the runners to cross the finish line and then prepared to jump. Before he could, though, a band began playing and he refused to start. Finally, after 9 minutes, an official prodded him to hurry along. With nothing left to do but jump, Hans bounded forward and threw himself into the air. Once again, he failed to clear the bar. Joy washed over Alma. The competition was over. He had won the gold medal and set an Olympic record. Hans came over and heartily congratulated him. Others soon joined in the praise. "You have put Utah on the map," one man said. James Sullivan, an official on the American Olympic team, was especially impressed with Alma's coolness under pressure and wholesome lifestyle. "I wish we had 100 clean fellows like you on our team," he said. Within days, newspapers across the United States praised Alma's victory, crediting his success in part to his religion. They call the winner of the great jump the Mormon Giant, and he deserves the title, one reporter wrote. "He is a self-made athlete, and his winning of world renown comes after years of endeavor and a determination inherited from the men who established the Mormon religion and made the desert blossom." One of Alma's friends, meanwhile, teased him about praying before his winning jump. "I wish you wouldn't laugh," Alma quietly responded. "I prayed to the Lord to give me strength to go over that bar, and I went over." On August 15, 1912, sisters Jovita and Lupe Monroy tended their family store in San Marcos, Hidalgo, Mexico. The small town was nestled in the heart of the country, far from the revolutionary violence in the north. That day, two young, well-dressed American men entered the store, ordered a soda, and politely asked the sisters if they knew where Señor Jesus Sanchez lived. The sisters knew the old man well, and they gave the visitors directions to his house. Since Señor Sanchez was not a Catholic, some people in town were wary of him. But he was friends with Rafael, Jovita and Lupe's older brother. Later, when the sisters had a chance to speak with Señor Sanchez, they asked him who the young men were. "They are missionaries," he replied. Some 30 years earlier, he had joined the Church of Jesus Christ of Latter-day Saints. But the church's mission in central Mexico had not taken root, despite its promising start, and had closed less than a decade after his baptism. The mission had since reopened, and over 1,600 Mexican saints now lived in the region. Missionaries were traveling the countryside searching for longtime church members like him. When the missionaries come again, the sisters told Señor Sánchez, bring them to our house so we can ask them questions. A few months later, Señor Sánchez came to the store and introduced Jovita and Lupe to two missionaries, Walter Ernest Young and Seth Serene. As Catholics, the sisters had many questions about how the elders' beliefs differed from theirs. They especially wanted to know why the missionaries did not believe in infant baptism. Señor Sánchez let the sisters borrow his Bible so they could read more about the principles the missionaries taught. Afterward, whenever Jovita and Lupe could spare a minute, they would study its pages. In March 1913, Señor Sánchez fell ill. The Monroy sisters helped his family attend to him. As his condition worsened, Jovita and Lupe sent for the missionaries to give him a blessing, but they were laboring in another town and could not come immediately. By the time they arrived, Señor Sánchez had died. The elders held a funeral service for him and preached a sermon on resurrection. About a dozen people attended the service, including Jovita and Lupe's widowed mother, Jesucita Mera de Monroy, who invited the missionaries to have dinner with the family that evening. Jesucita was not happy that her daughters had continued speaking with the missionaries, especially after Jovita and Lupe had stopped attending Mass. At night, she would ask God to stop the missionaries from coming to San Marcos so they would not lead her daughters astray. But at dinner, she treated the missionaries kindly. Before they ate, one of the missionaries asked if he could offer the blessing. Jesucita agreed, and she was moved by his prayer. After the meal, the elders sang the hymn, O My Father, which moved her even more. 2 months later, Lupe took her older brother and sister, Rafael and Natalia, to a conference of saints near Mexico City, where the church was more established. About 100 people attended the conference. The siblings heard talks on peace and brotherhood, the Holy Ghost, apostasy, and the Restoration. They also met the mission president, Ray L. Pratt, who had grown up in the Latter-day Saint settlements in northern Mexico. The conference impressed the Monroys. Before returning to San Marcos, Rafael had a dream that he was preaching everything he had learned at the meeting. A few weeks after the conference, President Pratt and Elder Young visited the Monroys in San Marcos. They spent a day with the family, relaxing at their home and listening to the sisters play music. In the evening, Elder Young preached about baptism, and President Pratt spoke about the first principles and ordinances of the gospel. The next day, June 11, 1913, Jovita, Lupe, and Rafael agreed to be baptized. To avoid drawing attention of suspicious neighbors, the siblings led President Pratt and Elder Young to a secluded grove along a nearby river. There they found a shoulder-deep spot in the river where they could perform the ordinance. After the baptisms, President Pratt and Elder Young confirmed the siblings by the water's edge. President Pratt took pictures of the group with Elder Young, and everyone returned to town for dinner. It was a happy day.
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9: Gospel Basics. Priesthood Blessings. The priesthood is the power and authority of God. Worthy men who hold the Melchizedek priesthood act in the name of Jesus Christ when they give priesthood blessings. As they give these blessings, they follow the Savior's example of blessing others. A priesthood blessing is given through inspiration by a Melchizedek priesthood holder. Priesthood blessings make it possible for all of God's children to receive His power, healing, comfort, and guidance. 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For more information about performing priesthood blessings, see Chapter 18 of General Handbook serving in the Church of Jesus Christ of Latter-day Saints at churchofjesuschrist.org. How blessings are given. Priesthood blessings are given by the laying on of hands. A Melchizedek priesthood holder places his hands on the head of the person receiving the blessing. Then he gives a blessing as the Spirit directs. Those who give blessings and those who receive them exercise faith in God and trust in His will and timing. Naming and blessing children. After a child is born, a priesthood holder gives him or her a name and a blessing. This usually happens in a fast and testimony meeting. The child is first given a name. Then the priesthood holder gives the child a blessing. Blessings for the sick. Melchizedek priesthood holders can give blessings to people who are sick. This kind of blessing has two parts, anointing with oil and sealing the anointing. First, a priesthood holder puts a drop of olive oil that has been consecrated or blessed on the person's head and gives a short prayer. Then another priesthood holder seals the anointing and gives the person a blessing as guided by the Holy Ghost. Blessings of comfort and counsel. Melchizedek priesthood holders can give blessings of comfort and counsel to family members and others who request them. A father who holds the Melchizedek priesthood can give father's blessings to his children. These may be especially helpful when children are facing special challenges. Setting apart members to serve in callings. When church members receive callings, they are given a blessing when they are set apart to serve. A priesthood leader blesses them with authority to act in the calling. The priesthood leader also gives them a blessing to help them in their service. Patriarchal blessings. Every worthy church member can receive a patriarchal blessing. This blessing gives personal counsel from the Lord. It can provide guidance and comfort throughout a person's life. It also tells the person's lineage in the house of Israel. Only an ordained patriarch can give this type of blessing. From the Scriptures, Jesus Christ blessed the sick by the laying on of hands. See Luke chapter 4, verse 40. Members who serve in the church are set apart by those who have the proper authority. See Doctrine and Covenants, section 42, verse 11, and Articles of Faith, chapter 1, verse 5. People who are sick can ask priesthood holders for blessings. See James chapter 5, verse 14, and Doctrine and Covenants, section 42, verse 44. Words to remember. Fast and testimony meeting. A sacrament meeting where members of the congregation bear their testimonies. Members fast, going without food and drink that day, usually on the first Sunday of the month. Anointing. Applying consecrated oil as part of a priesthood blessing for the sick. Patriarch. A priesthood holder who is ordained to give patriarchal blessings to church members in his stake. End of the article, Priesthood Blessings, read by Van Farnworth.
10: Come Follow Me, How to Avoid Deception, by Elder Gary E. Stevenson of the Quorum of the Twelve Apostles. From an October 2019 General Conference Address. During a visit with Great Uncle Grover years ago, our two young boys wanted to go outside and play. Uncle Grover said to them, "Be careful, there are a lot of skunks out there." The boys soon went outside to play. On our way home, I asked, "Did you see a skunk?" One of them replied, "No, we didn't see any skunks, but we did see a black kitty cat with a white stripe on its back." The boys were unaware that they had seen a skunk. This is a story of mistaken identity, presuming the real thing to be something else. Many today grapple with the same issue on a much larger scale. Satan, the father of lies and the great deceiver, would have us question things as they really are and either ignore eternal truths or replace them with something that appears more pleasing. He has spent millennia practicing the ability to persuade God's children to believe that good is evil and evil is good. The Lord has provided a way for us to resist challenges and temptations, many of which come as a direct result of the deceitful influences of the adversary and his attacks. The way is simple. God communed with prophets in past ages and gave them commandments designed to lead his children to happiness in this life and glory in the next. The way is simple. God communed with prophets in past ages and gave them commandments designed to lead his children to happiness in this life and glory in the next. God continues to give commandments to our living prophet today. Obedience to commandments given to our prophet is a key not only in avoiding the influence of the deceiver, but also in experiencing lasting joy and happiness. However, the adversary seeks to trick you. He disguises the destructive consequences of illicit drugs or drinking and instead suggests that it will bring pleasure. He immerses us in the various negative elements that can exist in social media, including debilitating comparisons and idealized reality. In addition, he camouflages other dark, harmful content found online, such as pornography, blatant attacks on others through cyberbullying, and misinformation to cause doubt and fear in our hearts and minds. May we recognize Satan's deceptions for what they are. We must continue to be faithful and vigilant, for so is the only way to discern truth and to hear the voice of the Lord through his servants. As we obey the Lord's commandments, we will always be led in the right way, and we will not be deceived. End of article, How to Avoid Deception, read by Gene Nelson.
11: 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My husband and I served as member and leader support missionaries in the Arkansas Little Rock Mission. We loved the saints there and knew we were serving where the Lord wanted us to be. When our mission ended, however, I was surprised at how disoriented I felt. I had expected to be overjoyed to be home again, but in truth, my heart was heavy. We had been so busy in the mission field, and now suddenly I felt as if I had almost nothing to do. Plus, I missed the saints in Memphis, Tennessee, where we had served. Was this normal? I wondered. Do all senior missionaries experience a letdown when they come home? I spoke with several returned senior couples to find out, and their advice on how to re-enter normal life worked wonders. 1. Keep serving. Find new ways to minister to others, serve at church, or help in your community. As we serve, we focus on the needs of others rather than on our own worries, concerns, and disappointments. We look outward instead of inward. Our love and empathy for others grow, as does our circle of friends. Jeff and Tracy Scussell served in the Wyoming Mormon Trail Mission. We felt like we were constantly filled with light, Jeff recalled. As missionaries, our lives were full of work and service, so when we returned home to Montana, we felt lost. New service opportunities at home helped the Scussells reacclimate to normal life. Both volunteered for community organizations, Sister Scussell with foster care for children, and Brother Scussell with scouting. My husband and I also learned the value of post-mission service. Soon after coming home, we were called to serve in the Ogden, Utah Temple, where we had worked before our mission. We also started volunteering at a local hospital. Once our lives were busily engaged in service again, my feelings of displacement passed. Susan Last served as a member and leader support missionary in the Illinois-Chicago mission. She loved the members she worked with, and she bonded with the missionaries, too. When I returned home to Utah, she recalled, I felt like a stranger. In my ward, there were a lot of new people that I didn't know. So, she immersed herself in service. She took soup to elderly people in her area. She volunteered for the American Cancer Society and continued to do missionary work in her ward. I enjoy using social media to keep in touch with the people I grew to love on my mission, she said. I also go to lunch with some of the missionaries who live in my area. We share mission experiences and talk about the saints we love. Elder Dieter F. Uchtdorf of the Quorum of the Twelve Apostles said, Christ did not just speak about love. He showed it each day of his life. He did not remove himself from the crowd.

0: Saturday, we realize that's the difficult day. So what if that the prophet always opened with conference? We really need to listen to the prophet. So we'd start there. Our children are much better with their children, and they make it, they do some of the things Aaron's going to tell us about to make conference engaging for them so that they want to stay.
1: Oh, that's great.
0: My daughter's one of them that tried a little activity with her twin two-year-old boys.
1: Two-year-olds.
0: They stayed in the room the entire 4 hours on Saturday because she had engaged them in meaningful ways. And I'm not going to take Erin's thunder away because she's got some wonderful ideas on this.
1: You know, I like this as the preparation and intentional attitude towards conference. These are not just kind of fly by the seat of your pants trying to figure something out on the spur of the moment. That does happen. I will never take away from inspiration that comes at a moment's glance. But I like that there's an intentional plan here. Here's something we're going to try with our two-year-olds. Here's something we're going to do to prepare for Saturday and Sunday sessions. And the concept, there's some things you don't want to miss. There are elements today which weren't available when I was growing up. Like, for example, on Saturday sessions, you in some cases you can record and you can replay really quickly if you're at a ball game or something that can't be missed, then you can do that. Or for me, I've had a lot of children with athletics and commitments. But I'll have to admit, this has been a little embarrassing at times, but also very poignant for me throughout my experiences, is finding ways to enjoy conferences even when I'm standing on the side of a soccer field. And this is the embarrassing part. There have been some conference sessions that were so gripping and moving to me that I got a little emotional, and people are looking at me thinking, boy, this dad is really into this soccer game. He is emotional, and they can't see that I have my headset on and that I'm actually listening to prophets, seers, and revelators give pertinent and very inspiring revelation. So there are ways that we can work to be able to do this, but I love the fact of intentional making this a priority. And finding ways to make this the most important experience, because it is so important. Erin?
2: And I think with older kids too, it is difficult. Well, sometimes you'd like to be able to force, you know, them to do certain things. It's easier when they're younger to say, this is, you know, general conference and we're all going to be home and we're all going to listen. But it gets hard as the kids get older to say, you will be home for general conference. You know, I've learned, and it's taken me years to learn, that guilt is not a good motivator. It's not the best way to motivate. And, you know, you share your enthusiasm and your testimony about conference, but with older children, you really can't force them to do anything.
1: So what do you do?
3: You invite.
2: Well, you invite.
1: I like this.
2: And testify and show your excitement. And really, love is the very best motivator. You know, this scripture in Doctrine and Covenants 121:41, it's talking about no power, influence can or ought to be maintained by virtue of the priesthood, but it gives us direction for how we can motivate. And it is by using persuasion and long-suffering and gentleness. Those are the ways to motivate. Love is the best motivator. And, you know, and guilt is just not, we've learned that guilt is not a good way to do it.
1: Well, so. We don't need to impose guilt. In Heavenly Father's plan, guilt is an outcome of usually doing things that are not right, and it comes of its own accord. We don't have to have it impressed.
2: They do. They learn.
1: They do, and I like this invitation experience and this persuasion with long-suffering. It's not one invitation, but yet at the same token, it's not an invitation every 3 seconds. And that's where the Spirit comes in and helps us know when to push a little harder and when to pull a little bit back. But I love what you're saying is invitations are key. Because that's what the Holy Ghost does, constantly inviting.
0: We talked a little bit about last time about counseling together.
1: Right.
0: So there's power in counseling together as a couple and as a family, and discussing ways that we can make this more meaningful and work for our family. And I think if you couple family traditions with general conference, and I know Matt's going to tell us a little more about this. I'm just dying to hear what their family does. They're a fun, fun family, and I'm going to glean.
2: Yes.
0: I'm opening it up for you, Matt.
1: Oh, well, traditions are always beneficial when they have an outcome, I think. So if you have a tradition that you do something like we always eat this or something, if it doesn't really have an outcome where it binds together, that's just a food tradition, not necessarily a meaningful tradition. And I don't want to go overboard on this, but most meaningful traditions have an intended outcome. For the Israelites, they were rich in tradition, you know, and so they would have Passover, they would have feasts galore, and we're thinking, yeah, we need more of those because we want to eat more, but their feasts were actually tied to rituals of significance. It was a time of gathering. It was an intentional purpose. And so I look at some of the traditions, and I'm anxious to hear yours as well. Just basic, simple traditions of it is a gathering time. We gather in the same room. It might be

0: easier to go through and go into different areas as far as that goes. But we try to be together as far as that would be. I'm gonna let Aaron tell a little bit, because I can see by some of the things like conference activities for children and resources, because you're up to date on where we can get some of these resources. But some of the traditions that we also have are, we do have food involved in conferences, and my kids will always talk about waffles, strawberries, and whipped cream. It's a conference treat. As a matter of fact, they go into a little bit of a tailspin if we ever eat them. It's not conference, because they're like, well, wait, where's the prophetic instruction as far as that goes? Where we sit, how we sit together becomes a traditional element. I didn't even know that these were traditions until the kids started bringing up, no, this is where you sit, Dad. And I come over here and I lean against you on this one. I'm like, going, oh, okay. And then I was aware that that was traditional for one child, which is extended throughout even to grown years, you know, kind of a thing as far as that goes. Well, Aaron, tell us a little bit more about things we can do, especially with children.
1: Okay. Before I say that, I just want to say that you make a good point that when you have these conference traditions, that it gives you an opportunity to plan ahead a little bit so that you're not having, you know, a panic in between sessions going, oh, what are we going to do for dinner? We need to run to the store and do this or that.
0: Right.
1: You know, it's good to have plans and preparations so that mom can enjoy conference. You know, she's not worrying about trying to get a meal on or whatever.
0: That's a novel idea.
1: Yeah.
0: But this is good. Planning does provide that opportunity.
1: Yeah. And I love that about having some traditions so that you have some ideas in mind of what you're going to do so that everybody can enjoy conference and enjoy the whole day. And you're not, you know, hectically trying to throw things together, or, you know, make plans for meals or whatever.
0: This is really good. You know, and I like this concept, is the planning part. And when you find a tradition that's working with families, because they're very different as far as that goes. Like I know a family that they get dressed in their Sunday clothes to watch General Conference because it helps them to be able to focus, actually. I knew another family that they did the same thing, and then they would sit on hard chairs, you know, kind of a thing. And I'm like going, I don't know if this is going to work in my family. But the point being is, it worked for their family
1: because
0: they found that they were less likely to sleep and doze off either literally or mentally. And so they would counsel together and say, here's something that works for our family. And that became kind of a traditional element. And it's not to be too rigid, in the same token, not to be too loose. My family likes to wear their pajamas or stuff, and sometimes they'll wear their conference pajamas, and that just cracks me up. You know, you have conference pajamas, but it's, once again, it's a traditional element, but they're connecting with the experience. Does that make sense? And I like this planning.
1: Does.
0: And then what sticks, run with it to allow the outcome to be rich.
1: And it's important to realize that different children have different learning styles and listening styles
0: good.
1: Too. You know, I have children that have to have something to work on during conference so that they can listen and stay awake. They have to be busy working on something, and other kids will just take notes and that's fine for them. But, you know, children do listen differently.
2: I was going to say, more is caught than taught a lot of times. We have a daughter, and I'll just make this very real, that as a teenager, she just slept through every General Conference, and we thought she wasn't getting a thing. She was in the room.
0: She may be the only teenager that slept through General Conference.
2: I think she was. But here's hope for those that have that experience in their home and think that there's... Anyway, she did sleep, we thought, until she now has 5 children of her own, and she makes conference a much more rich experience than I had made for her. She's the daughter we referred to last time, who has the tradition in their family of making conference goals rather than New Year's resolutions. And so she's made conference much more meaningful with her own children than I made it for her. And so she caught more than was taught.
0: Oh, this is so great. Thank you so much for sharing that, because I think this is important. And you said a line, Linda, that I think is really critical. There is hope for those. And I know that was just a line in passing, but yet that is a critical element. Is, I know as a parent, sometimes we want so desperately for our children and our grandchildren to experience things that we hold so dear. And as you're pointing out, Aaron, we can't guilt trip him, nor can we force them to love each other or love the Lord in the ways that we love. We can provide opportunities, and we can provide experiences. Sometimes you pull your hair out saying, oh, they're not catching it. What can we do to make them stay awake? Sometimes things, as you say, are caught in ways that we don't know. And sometimes things are going to work out when we think we're failing and we're not providing. And we are actually providing by, whether she would realize or not, by having her there and giving her an opportunity as parents. And I love this, as you watch conference and things, there is hope. I have a firm testimony. There is hope. You know, I think back in my own experience, we would go to general priesthood meeting back in the olden days, and we finally started getting broadcast capabilities. So we would go and we'd sit in the stake center together as priesthood brothers. I'd sit with my father and my brothers. And they would turn on the television. Back then, they didn't have the video projection type of thing. Turn on television sets, several of them strategically placed in our stake center. And then they would turn all the lights off so we could see them well. And I remember thinking as a 13-year-old, something's wrong with this picture. This is the invitation to go to sleep. It was a unique challenge because the setting almost was conducive to sleeping more than staying awake. And I realized we were trying to be able to see the TVs. That was a challenge.
2: Yes.
0: And sometimes we make our homes in a sense where it's a very challenging experience where we're almost inviting distraction rather than focusing or
2: attraction.
0: Attraction. I like this. And thoughts on this of what can we do to make this a little bit more of an attraction?
1: Well, if conference isn't a pleasant experience, they're not going to love conference. And so I think it's important that they are allowed to learn their own way or enjoy it their own way, or they're going to hate conference. You know, you can't force them to sit and be still and listen for 2 hours if that's not the best way for them to listen or to love conference. And so I think it's important that parents need to let the children figure out the best way that they can enjoy conference.
0: And know their children well enough to be able to make suggestions sometimes. If you have someone that's a tactile learner, hands-on, and you recognize that, then you can suggest to them so that they can learn how to do things as well. It's kind of the counseling part.
1: Right.
0: Children, parents, siblings, Linda.
1: Right, and invite them with love. You know, make it an atmosphere of love and not guilt. I mean, or they're going to hate conference, they're going to hate the experience of conference. I think it's important to make it a pleasant experience.
0: That's nice. That's
2: Speaking
0: nice.
2: Of environment, I know of one family that before general conference, they take their family up. Of course, they live close by, so they're able to do this. Worldwide, this doesn't work.
0: Right.
2: But they take them up to Temple Square and walk them around there. They take them to the conference center and take a tour so they can see what's going to happen in there. Their children are too young to attend conference, but they can at least feel where it's happening and get a feel for that. Other families bring their children up to general conference and go, and they're able to have the children sit in the tabernacle or in one of the other buildings on Temple Square because they can't go into the conference center because recording purposes, but they can experience in other ways and they're there together as
0: a family.
2: This
0: is nice. It sets a nice setting for it.
2: Sure.
0: And by the way, this is a nice thing with the technology available today is families and worldwide, they can actually go online and have virtual tours of the conference center, of Temple Square, of all these things. And so while it's not exactly standing in, there is a virtual element where they do get a sense of how these things take place. And so I love this. And it can be available to anyone who can access internet, et cetera.
1: Yeah, that's one of the resources I was going to talk to you about at conferencegames.lds.org.
0: Okay, say that one more time.
1: Conferencegames.lds.org.
0: Okay.
1: There are all kinds of resources. And one that you just talked about, you can do virtual tours of Temple Square, the Beehive House, the Conference Center, and children lead the tours on this website.
0: Oh, is that right?
1: Yeah, so even if, you know, you don't live close by, you can have an experience, you know, for your children where they're led, you know, on a tour by other children. Also on this website, there are games and
0: like
1: coloring.
0: Like what, for example? Games like what?
1: Like matching games. There's actually a computer game where you can match the general authorities, you know, with their names. You know, when our kids were young and we were living away from Utah, we were lucky if we could hear conference on the radio. And so we would get the pictures of the general authorities and, you know, before conference, we would put these pictures up and we would read about the different general authorities so that the children knew who they were listening to. And when, you know, if Elder Perry was speaking, we'd take his picture and we'd prop it up, you know, wherever we were sitting. And so the kids were looking at the picture of Elder Perry while they listened to him speak.
0: That's great.
1: You know, I think this is a great way for the children to learn who the general authorities are and become familiar with their voices. There are coloring pages. There's this little general conference notebook. And there's a place for children to take notes. You know, all of the general authorities are here with their pictures.
0: Oh, that's great.
1: And they can take notes. And they, you know, they have a bingo where you can print off 7 different bingo sheets and, you know, use whatever markers you want to.
0: We always use food with our children and their favorite
1: M&Ms
0: snacks.
1: Right.
0: Yes, and so it was always an
1: so
0: incentive
1: important.
0: To make sure that you paid attention because you got to eat them as soon as you got your bingo.
1: And also in the March and the September issues of The Friend, there's always a new activity that the children can do. while they're listening to conference.
0: So in other words, we're not lacking in resources to provide opportunities to connect with general conferences with young children. So the primary is doing a fabulous job.
1: And the Friend magazine, yes.
0: This is so great. As a matter of fact, I couldn't help but think while you were talking about this that, wow, these are activities for children, for primary age children. This is so great. But then I was thinking at the same time, wait a second, some of these sound pretty darn good. Maybe these are interesting to me. Or our producer was even mentioning that she might like to resurrect some of her childhood memories and games and stuff like that as a young adult, you know, kind of a thing. So whatever we need to do, connect. But let's talk a little bit more about that. So we have a lot of resources. What do we do with teens? That's a little different audience. What can we do as parents to help our teens connect with conference?
2: I think that's where traditions kind of come in. If they're used to it, then it's going to be a pleasant experience. My one daughter had mentioned that she knew as a teenager that we were all going to go over to Grandpa's house on Sunday night of conference, and there'd always be a little food and stuff, but she knew that she was going to be asked about general conference by Grandpa, and so she wanted to go ready for that.
0: Oh, this is great.
2: Another thing that we did, I learned this as a Sunday school teacher, that you had mentioned a quote by President Hinckley where he made some promises that conference will do four things. We had done that for years as a family. We took those four things that he said that would happen from general conference.
0: And you need to tell us the four things.
2: And the four things are: you'll be uplifted, your resolution to do what is right will be stronger, you'll find solutions to your problems, and you'll be led to thank the Lord for what you have heard. And so we used to take those four things and say, okay, find a talk that one of these things was born out, because we promise it'll happen. And that was effective as teenagers, for our teenagers to tune into that. It gave them a reason to listen and to you know, find something that would do, help them in their lives.
0: That is so good. Once again, sometimes with teenagers, it's, and this is a general statement, but sometimes it's like herding cats. You just get one, and then all of a sudden one's escaped, etc. But providing gentle, inviting, spirit-borne guidance really does help. And I like what you're doing is helping focus and saying, look for, find these things. We found that very helpful in our conference setting with teenagers is, let's look for this, or let's, oh, here comes a talk by Elder Holland. These are things in the past. You'll want to look, remember for this. And they'll say, oh, and they refocuses where they start to glean. With teenagers, we found it's very helpful that they know those who labor among them. And so they're old enough to know a little bit about the prophets, seers, and revelators. We talk about their lives, significant experience in their lives. So when you have, for example, an Elder Ballard talking, they kind of connect. Oh, this is what he did for a profession. They start to understand some of the stories. My daughter, who's a young single adult, she loved this previous or this most recent general conference because she could almost fill in some of the stories that were being told. So President Eyring's talking about his experience of how he came to Ricks College at the time. And she's like, I know this story because she's heard that many times. And it's a personal experience because she feels that she knows of him. So little things like that is to direct and to help contact or at least focus their thoughts is helpful with teens. Linda?
2: One other quick thought, and I'm sorry to take so much time.
0: No.
2: I was so impressed by a friend that I talked to this week who had already applied general conference. This was Tuesday that I talked with this friend, and he had already taken to heart one of the talks and had accepted the invitation by one of the brethren to pray about doing something for others. It was 7:30 in the morning. I talked to him on Tuesday morning. He had already had an opportunity to serve because he had prayed about that. Oh. He had acted on general conference. I think that can make things more meaningful for teenagers, for all of us.
0: This is so good. I like the participatory experience where he is doing that and then helping, you know, is we invite. We've mentioned that is let's work on something together. Just the participation of parents to be able to watch themselves and to set the example of whatever works. In our family, I didn't realize this was a tradition, but to be able to almost be lumped together in the same room. I mentioned that in the same room. I didn't really get in details on that. Lumped together where you have people lying on each other and stuff like that. Our kids associate. It's kind of like I think of the pride. You have all the lions and stuff going and they're just all together. But it's really a connective experience as a family with the brethren. And that's something that they enjoy. But the fact that parents are there, lumped in there, and children are there, and anyone is welcome is there. One of my most favorite experiences in general conference, I'll be honest, this is going to be odd, is common consent. It's the sustainings. It's a meaningful experience to me.
2: Meaningful.
0: All of my children they know that about their dad. And as a matter of fact, I don't know if it's because they humor me, but that's become a very important part of our family. They will all sit up. Mm-hmm. They'll get ready, and wherever we are, whether it's in our home, it happens on Saturday. There have been times we've been in the car together, and we are listening to conference, and we will raise our hands vigorously as an entire family. And that has become, actually, this is a conference necessity. It's a doctrinal part of General Conference. It's a family tradition for us, is where we are united together in raising our hands together. And it has been a meaningful experience together, where we're doing it together.
2: I second it.
0: You're all in favor. Oh, this is great. Well, sadly, we are just right at the edge of our time here, but I would like to just ask you one last thing. If you were to share with anyone that would come up, whether it be our listeners or someone in person, and say, here's something that has been very meaningful to me in making conference important in our family. I know I'm putting you on the spot, but what's one thing that you might share is, this has been an important thing in our family that has been worked well, and we feel that this is important, General Conference in families.
1: Well, I said this earlier, but just emphasizing what an opportunity it is to gather together and to hear the word of the Lord for us for right now. It's just such a unique opportunity, and it's what sets our church apart, and what a blessing it is. We just are so grateful to know that we have a living prophet at the head of our church that receives inspiration for us for right now. It's an opportunity we never want to miss.
0: That's so good. And I think that for me, the point I'm gleaning here is, if you understand that, you're more likely to participate in whatever form. If you understand how important, like you were saying, you said that so nicely, is when we start to really have that sink in of what this opportunity is, then we find ways to make the means to get to that greater end. Mm-hmm. Sadly, so many times we focus only on means, and no one understands what we're really trying to get to. And I like your approach here. This is very powerful. Linda?
2: Oh, I'm just thinking of how excited I get at the thought of General Conference. I love how my husband goes throughout the house and turns on every radio, every TV. Although we're always only in one room.
0: You fill your
2: together,
0: home.
2: Together, we fill our home with it, and that starts with him, and I'm just so grateful for that priesthood leadership in our home. And I think of my son. I've left my son out of this conversation because I only have one, and I have five daughters, so they've kind of overtaken what I've said, but he was such a gentle, quiet support, and I'm thinking of the priesthood power that was in our home. I always associate that with General Conference, and what a sweet umbrella that was, a protection to our home.
0: That's so good. Well, I appreciate your comments. When I think of conference, I think of in family and in homes, I think of what a blessing it has been before, during, and then after. There are still conferences that have sacred, tender parts in our home and in our family, and also not just with children, within our marriage. Experiences that we've had together and shared together that have been lasting years past. I still think of my experiences that have changed my life from General Conference with for example, Spencer W. Kimball when I was 13 years old, and he was saying, decide right now in this very room when you're sitting next to those that love you and you love the very most. And I'm sitting next to my father as a 13-year-old. He says, decide what you're going to do in your life. Make the decisions now, and then you don't have to make them in the future.
2: I remember that.
0: Changed my life. So whether it be my father making sure I was there, I don't even remember how he got me there, but I was there.
2: Yeah.
0: I was there, and he was there. Little things of however that unfolded, it did unfold. And so I'm grateful for that. To my daughters who take notes, which was a strategy to start with, to stay awake, pure and simple. That's what it was all about. But now, as they're older, voracious note takers seeking, they write their questions and then go through. And yet those are treasured journals. Whatever it is that we can do to make that connection for General Conference, because Aaron, as you were saying, prophets, seers, and revelators are so vital. And Linda, as you pointed out, is I love that quote as well with President Hinckley, is we will find solutions to our problems and to our joys. And I know that that is true. Thank you so much for your comments.
1: Thank you.
0: It's been a pleasure. You have been listening to Gospel Solutions for Families, brought to you by The Church of Jesus Christ of Latter-day Saints.
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4: It's 1893 in southwest England. 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
5: 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I'm James Perry.
6: And I'm Shailen Back. And today we're going to be discussing Chapter 2 of Saints, Volume 3, as we prove ourselves ready.
5: Joining us today is Lisa Olson Tate, who is a general editor on the Saints Project. 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
7: Hi, James. Glad to be here.
5: Well, Lisa, thank you for coming back to join us for this third season. Perhaps we could begin with you telling our listeners, new and old, a little bit more about what you do here in the Church History Department.
7: Okay. I am a historian and writer, and my background is in women's history and in late 19th, early 20th century history. So Volume 3 of Saints is right within my wheelhouse, and I've really, really enjoyed working on it. I'm a volume editor for this one, which means that I am one of the historians who helps to plan and outline and review all the chapters in the book and to make sure that we're telling the right stories and telling them the right way. I also work on the women's history team in the department, and we are just completing a book manuscript on the history of the Young Women Organization. It still has to go through editing and reviews and a production process, so it won't be out for a while longer yet, but we've kind of completed the bulk of our work on it, and it's going to be a really, really exciting and interesting book that I think people can look forward to.
5: Well, I know I'm eager to read the book when it comes out. Well, here in Chapter 2, there are several very interesting things going on. We find ourselves changing gears from Chapter 1, and we find ourselves in Europe. And for some of the church leaders and members, things aren't going perhaps as well as they might like. Could you begin by telling us a little bit about who William Jarman is and why he's causing so much trouble?
7: Yeah, William Jarman is an Englishman who joined the church, I think, back in the 1860s and came to Utah for a period of time, but seems like he was kind of ethically challenged all along and had some colorful episodes with like his business dealings and so forth. But he comes disaffected from the church and moves back to England. And by this time in the 1890s, he's actually making a living giving lectures against the Mormons, as he calls them, as the Latter-day Saints. He's publishing pamphlets and things and is really stirring up a lot of opposition to the Latter-day Saints. And that's making things difficult for the missionaries and the members in England at the time.
5: So now let's just listen to an extract from this chapter, which tells us a little bit more about William and his ways.
8: Life in Zion did not change William's ways. He proved to be an abusive husband, and both Maria and Emily divorced him. He was also charged with grand larceny, which landed him in prison until the courts dismissed the case. He became disillusioned with the church, began earning a living lecturing against it, and returned to England. Often he moved audiences to tears with a heart-wrenching story that accused the saints of murdering his oldest son, Albert.
6: I was so fascinated by William Jarman and that he was making money turning people against the church. And it's just fascinating because he wasn't truthful. I mean, we read that he was abusive. He wasn't honest. And as we read the chapter, we find out that his son Albert isn't even dead. So Lisa, how does Albert deal with his father? How does he handle knowing that his dad's kind of using him to spread these vicious rumors about the church?
7: Albert Jarman, the son, he ends up back in England as a missionary. So he's not really sure. He wants to make contact with his father, and he's not really sure what to do. So he consults with President Anthon Lund, who's the president of the mission at the time. And President Lund advises him to write a nice letter to his father. So Albert does that. And in the chapter, it quotes from that letter and shows that he's very conciliatory towards his dad. The response that he gets from his dad is, well, you better come down and I'll be pleased to see you. And his, you know, Albert's mom is a little bit worried about that, but he decides to go ahead and go down and meet with his father and maybe meet some of his other relatives. And that's where we leave it in this chapter. So you'll have to read the other chapters to find out the rest of the story.
5: So we're certainly going to come back to William Jarman in later chapters and find out more about his impact on the church. But we know that this was not an easy time for the church in Europe as a whole. We've read here just a small taste of what's going on. Perhaps we could talk about Anthon Lund and some of the challenges he was experiencing as a church leader over Europe in the 1890s.
7: President Lund, and I guess I could say we're not entirely sure if it's pronounced Anton or Anthon, but we'll go with Anthon as probably the Americanized version of his name. President Lund was a member of the Quorum of the Twelve at this point, and he's one of the really great leaders of the church at this time that people don't know very much about anymore. But he was a brilliant young man. He joined the church at the age of 12. He was a top student in his school. He learned several languages. He was very well educated and brought a lot of gifts and abilities to the church. And when he emigrated to Utah in the 1860s, then he lived for a while down in the San Pete area of Utah, which is where a lot of Scandinavian saints had settled, but eventually comes to the attention of the church leadership and distinguishes himself and is called as a member of the Quorum of the Twelve in 1889, and then goes to Europe as the European Mission President, I think in 1893. And the headquarters for the European Mission were in Liverpool, England. So even though he's overseeing all of Europe, and as it says here in the chapter, the European Mission even takes in parts of Turkey at the time, he is headquartered in England, in Liverpool. And this situation that's going on with William Jarman is definitely not a one-off. It's not unique. There's a lot of opposition to the church at this time. A lot of it is based on anti-polygamy fears and rumors and sentiments, where there are accusations against the missionaries for just trying to recruit young women to take them back to Utah to become plural wives. And that plays into actually some immigration restrictions that are put in place by governments to restrict Mormon immigration, Latter-day Saint immigration into the United States at the time. So that's one of the things, I mean, within the branches at the time, throughout the 19th century, there was this spirit of the gathering that Latter-day Saints felt and were encouraged to follow as they joined the church. And so what that meant is that there may be a large number of people who join the church in England, in Denmark, in these various countries. But the goal from the time they're baptized very often is to get to Zion, to move to Utah. And so it makes the local branches, the local congregations quite transient. It causes the numbers to dwindle. So there's always this challenge of needing leadership in the local areas and of the numbers of saints there being in flux. But as I said, with the opposition to the church, that's one of the factors, but it's a difficult time for emigration in general. Again, because of the opposition, but also there's a worldwide economic depression going on in the mid-1890s. In fact, it's the worst depression until the Great Depression of the 1930s. It lasts for much of the 1890s, and it's just a devastating economic situation in the United States and beyond. And so that affects the living conditions and the ability of people to emigrate and so forth. And then also in the course of the United States government campaign against the Latter-day Saints and against polygamy, the PEF, or Perpetual Emigrating Fund, as it was known, that had helped many saints finance their emigration to Zion, that was disbanded, that was discontinued. And so those funds were not available to people at the time to help them with their emigration. And the leaders of the church at the time, there's kind of this transitional period setting in where emigration is going to be less encouraged, less automatically assumed that that's what the saints are going to do, but they haven't yet developed the full church program, if you will, the full church structure in the missions in places other than Zion. And so there's kind of a transitional period that makes for some real challenges for the church and the leaders and the members on the ground in these countries.
5: So Europe, it's interesting to see that it goes through these waves, these periods of growth, periods of retraction, and periods where the growth goes negative and members of the church continue to leave and not enough converts. How much of a threat was this to the church? How significant had the European mission been for the church?
7: Well, it had been the source of the vast majority of converts that had come to Zion and joined the church clear back since the 1830s and 40s, with the first international missions of the church were in Europe. So it was really a significant stronghold, if you will, or at least a center of missionary work for the church. And I'd be interested to hear some of your perspective on that as well, James, because I know this is an area that you have done a lot of study and research in.
5: Yes. The period that we're talking about here in Europe is such an unusual one in the sense that there are areas where they're breaking into new territory. And just a couple of years after this point, we see new congregations being formed in more rural locations. Dublin, a branch has formed. But these are real issues that the missionaries are grappling with. If I was a missionary, this would have been a difficult time. Few members, there's the responsibility of the local congregations on your shoulder. You have all of these preachers trying to tear you down. This is a challenging time, not just for the church, but to be a missionary. This is a real moment of refinement, I'm sure, for many of these young men who are going out on missions.
6: I just think it's fascinating too now to contrast this to where we are today. And I just look at the church around the world, and it's amazing that now the encouragement isn't to gather in one place, but it's to strengthen the congregations where you are right now, where you live. So I think that that's been neat to see that growth throughout the world.
7: And we're going to see that throughout the course of volume three. This is going to be one of the major stories that we're going to trace, is that shift in understanding of what gathering means and where the locus for gathering is to be.
6: Great. I really like that.
5: I'm sure our European readers are going to be interested to get this insight into what the church used to be like in Europe. Many of the stories that we talk about in church history here in Europe concern those very, very early days, the arrival of the missionaries, the rich harvests. But I think this period, you know, we're talking the 1890s onwards, this is a period of time that much less is known about by members of the church. So I'm sure all of our readers will be fascinated, but for those in Europe, for example, these are challenges that many of them have not necessarily experienced. And so this is a real glimpse into the past to look at some of the challenges that were overcome. So I think while the church is dealing with these issues in Europe, we've got missionaries and mission presidents grappling with how do we keep the church going? If we pivot slightly and we come on over back to the United States, we have senior church leaders, some of whom are Europeans, who are grappling with some pretty significant doctrinal and long-term practices. And I'm thinking here about the practice of adoption sealings, which is something that we are talking about here in this chapter. For our listeners who may be unfamiliar with adoption sealings, could you give a little bit of context as to what they are and why they're an issue?
7: It's something that's not very well known anymore. That frankly, even at the time, from the idea kind of is introduced in Nauvoo and then persists through almost the rest of the century. And church leaders, even at the time, always kind of grappled with trying to understand this idea. It's part of the developing understanding of sealing and the developing understanding, as Joseph Smith taught, that there has to be a welding link between the human family. And the fundamental concern is, what are the relationships in the next life going to look like? And at this point, they don't really have a very developed understanding of the idea of the gospel being preached in the spirit world and people having the opportunity to accept or reject or receive ordinance and so forth. And so they're more concerned about, well, what was the status of the person in this life? And there's a feeling that I need to be sealed to a parent who was faithful, a parent who had the priesthood, a parent who I can rely upon to link me in this chain of people who will be saved in the celestial kingdom, who will live there together. So for the first generation of Latter-day Saints, many of whom have left their families behind, their family relationships have been ruptured by their joining the church, they're looking to the leaders of the church as their safe, reliable connection to the priesthood and to the blessings of eternity. And so this seems to be the understanding by which they begin performing these adoption sealings, where a man and his wife would be sealed to or adopted to another man, usually a church leader who was a faithful priesthood holder that they felt would be a reliable link for them.
6: Well, Lisa, thank you. That helps it to make more sense in my mind, because I've heard of this before, but it was more of, you know, kind of like a one-off thing. I didn't realize that it was a much larger practice at the time. And it makes sense that they would want to attach themselves to somebody to ensure their exaltation. But I think now I'm grateful for our understanding of sealings, and that ultimately Heavenly Father just wants us to be sealed ultimately to everybody. And in the book, we have this excerpt from George Q. Cannon, who at the time was a member of the First Presidency, and he shares his thoughts about it.
8: George had been uncomfortable with adoption sealings for many years. As a young man in Nauvoo, he had been sealed by adoption to his uncle John Taylor's family, even though his parents had been faithful church members. Other church members had also chosen to be sealed to apostles rather than their own faithful Latter-day Saint parents. George now believed this practice had created some clannishness among the saints, and in 1890, he and his siblings canceled their sealing to the Taylor family and were sealed instead to their own deceased parents in the St. George Temple, affirming the bonds of natural affection within their family.
5: So something that interests me, if we take a step back for just one moment, is that George Cannon here is thinking not just about all of the duties that he has in the First Presidency. I mean, they're dealing with these financial crises. He's got all of these burdensome administrative responsibilities. But he and other church leaders are thinking about the practical spiritual aspects of their faith, you know, such as, should he be sealed to his parents, who are these faithful Latter-day Saints, or should he remain sealed to his uncle, prominent church leader? And I think this just goes to show that as church leaders themselves, they had questions, they had desires to receive further understanding. And as the restoration of the gospel continues to unfold, answers to these questions come about and changes to practices are adjusted accordingly. I appreciate here the weight of responsibility on George's shoulders, but yet he's still thinking about his own family connections and thinking about the salvation and exaltation of his loved ones.
7: And I think he recognizes and realizes that that applies beyond his own family, that these are questions that apply to the whole church, and that the implications of the answers to these questions are things that the church leaders need to better understand so that they can teach the saints and order the practices accordingly. And I think we should probably talk a little bit about Wilford Woodruff now and his role in all of this. Again, I think as members of the church, we're somewhat familiar with Wilford Woodruff, and we've been reading about him in Saints all along. And I hope readers will remember from Volume 2 how deeply involved President Woodruff was in the St. George Temple and in the establishment of the full slate of temple ordinances that took place after the dedication of the St. George Temple, with all of the proxy work for the dead that had never been fully implemented before. I think church members generally are familiar with his vision of spirits of important people who came to him and asked for their work to be done. And he spent so much time. I really believe that President Woodruff had a special stewardship and a special calling as a prophet in establishing and working out and having stewardship over the temple and the temple ordinances. You'll recall that when it came down to the decision point about plural marriage, that he framed that in terms of the temple, an understanding that if they held on to plural marriage, they were going to lose the temples, and that his vision was that we had to have the temple. And so that helped in the revelation that needed to come in order to know how to move forward on plural marriage. So it makes a lot of sense, given his background and preparation, that President Woodruff would receive this revelation that came in 1894 that helped the saints to understand the importance of the genealogical line, the kinship line, the bloodline in doing genealogy and temple work. And that was, as this chapter shows, that was a major turning point and a really important development for the church and for the saints in furthering their understanding about temples, temple work, and the nature of sealing, the nature of salvation as families. Just so many things that we take for granted now can be traced back to this revelation.
6: Lisa, how did the saints react to these changes and these perspective shifts in understanding?
7: I think they had been prepared for this. I mean, there had been, over the recent years, you know, there had been a lot of emphasis on finding your kin and on doing work for the dead. And so I think on one level, it just made a lot of sense and kind of solidified maybe a forming understanding that hadn't been fully articulated. But I mean, one measure of how it was received is that within a few months of President Woodruff announcing this revelation and explaining it in General Conference, the church forms the Genealogical Society of Utah. And this is the forerunner of the Family History Department, Family Search, you know, the enormous family history operation that the church has now. So it very quickly they moved to formalize this understanding and, if you will, operationalize it to get people involved and provide channels and a structure for pursuing the genealogy work that'll be necessary in order to put this understanding of temple ordinances into operation.
5: I also think this is a really important point. You know, Wilfred Woodruff's announcement of these new insights, as it were, the way that things were going to be moving forward. This is really significant for a lot of saints, you know, who don't have family members who are Latter-day Saints, or perhaps have had these questions. They're getting answers. And I'm sure some of these people would have loved to have had the answers a few years earlier. But the fact remains is that through Wilfred Woodruff as a prophet of the Lord, they were able to get further light, further knowledge, further insights into how things were going to be. And I think in this chapter, President Woodruff poses some really great questions. Why deprive a woman of being sealed to her husband because he never heard the gospel? What do any of us know with regard to him? And it just goes to highlight that there are so many things about the life to come, you know, the spirit world and so on, where we don't have that nitty-gritty detail that we might love to have. But this is a hopeful, outward-looking revelation, as it were, for the saints.
7: I think that's right. And I think it's important to recognize how expansive and hopeful President Woodruff's revelation is and the implications of it. He says, there will be very few, if any, who will not receive the gospel. And he's talking about what we now understand. And this comes in part in thanks to President Joseph F. Smith's vision that we'll see later in this volume about how the work of teaching the gospel and accepting the gospel goes on well beyond this life and in the spirit world. Up to this point, people had been afraid. They couldn't trust their ancestors. They weren't sure if they had accepted the gospel or if they would accept the gospel, and would that put me in a position where I wouldn't receive the blessings because there are breaks in the chain that needs to be sealed. And President Woodruff here and leaders of the church from this point on begin to understand and to teach, no, we don't have to worry about that. The Lord will take care of all of that. We will not be deprived of blessings that we have qualified for and that we have done the work for because of someone else's agency. And it's just a very beautiful, hopeful vision of the Lord's plan. And I think it's in harmony with the revelations such as Section 76, Section 88, that show, as the Revelation says, the Lord saves the works of his hands, and salvation, exaltation, the blessings of the gospel, those will be available to everyone. So it helped the saints to understand that their job was not to micromanage salvation in this world, but to make the blessings, to make the ordinances available, and trust in the Lord to work out the details.
5: So we see this beautiful revelation coming out, but there are still going to be issues in the lives of the saints. This is just one of the many things that the church and its leaderships are working out. And now we should turn to Leah Dunford, who is really a favorite of mine, if I must confess, in the book. She's very unlike me, but she provides, I think, throughout the chapters it's featured, just this battle between who is she, what does she want to accomplish, what is she going to do in life? And we'll find out more about her. But here she is, a second generation Utah native, and she hasn't had some of the experiences that some of our earlier characters in Volume 2 and Volume 1 had. You know, she hasn't gone through the trek west. She wasn't in that first pioneering generation in Utah. She's in many ways an almost unique generation in Utah's history.
7: Yeah, there's actually a really interesting generational configuration among the Latter-day Saints in the 1890s. I describe it as a three-generation constellation. So you have Leah, who represents the younger generation. I call them the railroad generation because they're born after the railroad has come to Utah. And so they never know the isolation that their parents and grandparents had known. There's always two-way communication and commerce going back and forth. And they're growing up in the midst of these really difficult conditions among the Latter-day Saints, with all the opposition and a lot more influences coming in. And then you have what I call the frontier generation, which is the generation of Leah's mother, which is Susie Young Gates, who we've met before, and she's going to be one of our favorite characters in the book moving forward as well. She was born in Utah. Her generation was born here. They're the children of the pioneers, which is third generation. And they didn't cross the plains and they didn't break with the world to join the church, but they've always been raised within these communities of Latter-day Saints, and they've been raised on the stories of their parents and their parents' faithfulness and the prophet Joseph Smith and people who knew him and so forth. And then, as I said, their generation, so Leah's grandmother, Lucy B. Young, is what I call the pioneer generation. And they're the ones that had all of those formative experiences of crossing the plains and joining the church and so forth. And so what's happening in the 1890s is that this middle generation, this frontier generation, Susie Young Gates, who at this point, she's not in this chapter, but at this point, she is editing the Young Women's Journal. She's a leader in the Young Women's Organization. She's engaged in all kinds of organizations and activities within the community directed towards the youth. And they're kind of mediating between these generations. The pioneers are dying off and they're fading from the scene. And this frontier generation feels like we have to preserve their memory. We have to preserve their stories. And we have to use those stories to inspire faith in this younger railroad generation. And so that's where Leah finds herself, as one of the young people of the community at this pivotal time when so much is changing, the contexts are changing, the conditions are changing materially, economically, politically, religiously, like everything's in flux. The 1890s are a real transitional period for the church. And so Leah is looking around and finding her place among her peers and in the church, and comparing herself to those, maybe some who aren't as committed and some who are, and deciding what her relationship with the church is going to be and with the gospel.
6: I just found this so relatable too, as I was reading about her, and she was saying how, you know, other people her age are pursuing making money more than they're pursuing the church. And I can just feel that. I can see it in my peers that it's like there's a lot that we're trying to figure out in our lives, and along with balancing being faithful members of the church. And so it's not necessarily just about pursuing money, but it's pursuing education, pursuing our families, pursuing just so many other things. Anyway, I could just feel her wrestle and her struggle is so similar to what I feel and what I see today.
7: Yeah, generational issues are self-renewing because we have a new generation coming along all the time. One of the really important contexts for Leah and her life is the rise of what was called the New Woman, which starts to come to the fore in the 1890s. And then it's a transition that takes place into about the 1920s or 30s, but it's a real shift in the opportunities and the conditions of women's lives. Just the fact that she's 22, I think, in this chapter, and she's gone to school and she's going to have an opportunity to go back east and go to school. And there are all these opportunities, relatively speaking, right? Relative to what has been the norm before. There are all these opportunities opening up for women, especially young women, that give them a different sense of themselves, a different sense of their relationship to the world, a different sense of what their possibilities and their potential might be. And so Leah is wrestling with that alongside her figuring out where she fits in with the gospel and what it means to be a faithful Latter-day Saint at this time. And we see that as she goes off to school, where she's engaged in this really exciting educational opportunity, but at the same time, she's sharing the gospel and she's distinguishing herself as a Latter-day Saint and holding on to that identity, to the boundaries that that represents in her life.
5: Now, in the book, there's the point that young men can look forward to missionary service, but that the young women at this point don't have that opportunity. But this second generation, you know, this new generation of Latter-day Saint women are kind of struggling a little bit with Relief Society. So what was it about Relief Society that Leah and other young Latter-day Saints her age found so off-putting at this time?
7: Well, in a word, I think we use the term in the chapter, it seemed kind of old-fashioned. And we have to understand that at this time, Relief Society is not a class you go to on Sunday. It's not something you're automatically enrolled in just because you're a member of the church. Relief Society was a voluntary organization you joined, you paid dues to belong to. And so there was a certain amount of self-selection among women of who would belong to the Relief Society. And there weren't hard and fast age groupings. So this chapter talks about the YLMIA, the Young Ladies Mutual Improvement Association that Leah was involved in. And that's what eventually becomes the Young Women's Organization as we know it today. But at this time, there's no hard and fast upper age limit for that. You could be in the YLMIA until you were in your 20s or 30s. And so there's some overlap in what we would think of as the age group for Relief Society and young women at the time. And I think this is also the beginning of what's called the progressive era, where there's a lot of interest in new things and new ideas and bringing scientific and social science insights to bear on the world and on society's problems. Leah's going to be right in the thick of that with her education. And so I think she's just feeling a lot more identification with the younger groups, the younger cohort, the younger energy. Whereas the Relief Society at this time is, frankly, it's mostly women getting together to bear their testimonies. And so there's charitable activities, of course, they're trying to take care of the poor and the needy, but there's not really a structured program for Relief Society at this time. And in the course of Volume 3, we'll see how that changes. But this kind of gives us a glimpse of a transitional moment when the changes haven't quite happened yet, but they're starting to realize the need for them.
6: It'll be so neat to continue to follow Leah and her progression throughout the book. I'm excited for that.
7: Yeah, she's a great character. Of course, in this chapter, it talks about her going to meet John Widsoe's mother, and you know, we're seeing their relationship develop. And actually, in her relationship with John, we see this progressive new woman kind of thinking, because they very much see themselves as partners, and there's not so much of the traditional male dominance that has structured marriages and families up to this point. They really consciously try to have a new kind of family relationship.
6: I think that's good to give the listener something to look forward to.
7: Yeah.
5: Well, Leah, thank you so much. It's a pleasure to have had you on the show today. And thank you for working on the project and for telling us a little bit more about some of these fascinating stories.
7: Thank you.
6: And we'd love to remind our listeners about the church history topics, where they can learn about additional things that were covered in this chapter, such as sealing, church finances, different people like George Q. Cannon, immigration, church academics, and many more. Until next week, I'm Shaylin Back.
5: And I'm James Perry.
6: Thanks for listening.

0: guests are on the importance of teaching. We'll start with President Gordon B. Hinckley. In the 2002 General Relief Society meeting, he tells us about a family that placed great value on education.
1: With fascination, I watched one evening on television the story of a family in the Midwest. It included the father and mother and three sons and one daughter. The father and mother determined when they married that they would do all they could to see that their children were exposed to the very best educational experience. They lived in a modest home. They observed modest ways, but they nurtured their children with knowledge. Every one of those children achieved in a remarkable way. Everyone was well educated. One became a university president. The others became heads of large business institutions, successful men and women by any measure.
0: Along with getting a good secular education, children also need a gospel education for spiritual survival. Modern prophets have said that the best place to teach the gospel is in the home. Effective parents look for opportunities to teach gospel principles. In the next story from the 2003 General Relief Society meeting, Sister Ann C. Pingree tells a personal account of a visit to a home in Japan that reflected the parents' efforts in teaching the gospel.
2: While on an assignment in Japan, a church leader invited us to visit his home. We were honored to have this opportunity, but wondered what his wife would think of her husband's last-minute invitation to bring visitors from Salt Lake City home. En route, the man telephoned his wife, giving her what seemed to me about 15 minutes to prepare for this unexpected company. From the moment we stepped inside the front door, slipped off our shoes, and were graciously greeted by a young, soft-spoken Relief Society sister, I sensed a spirit of order, peace, and love. Little children scurried upstairs carrying their playthings. In this family of eight, with seven still living at home, it was clear what the family valued. Evidences of the Lord were all around. Pictures of the Savior on the wall, a family photograph and picture of the temple in a prominent place, copies of well-used scriptures and church videos neatly stacked on a nearby shelf. The fruit of the Spirit, love, joy, peace, gentleness, goodness, faith, seemed to reside in that home. I imagined a small room filled with children of all ages as parents sat around the low table to talk of Christ, to rejoice in Christ, to preach of Christ, to prophesy of Christ, that their children may know what source they may look for a remission of their sins. I sensed the answer the children in this home would give to the question posed by Elder Jeffrey R. Holland. Do your children know that we love God with all our heart and that we long to see the face and fall at the feet of His only begotten Son? I believe the response to that question in this Japanese home would be a resounding yes.
0: This Japanese couple knew the importance of having a Christ-centered home. As we make our homes a place of love and learning, the Spirit will be felt, even by visitors. There are many ways to teach, spoken and unspoken. From the 1999 General Relief Society meeting, Sister Virginia U. Jensen shares the story of a lost girl comforted by a mere picture in a stranger's home.
3: Recently, my friend Richard came home from work to find a very small girl sitting on the curb in front of his house crying. He asked if he could help. Through her sobs, she explained that she was lost. He told her that this was his house and his wife was inside. He told her he knew she shouldn't go with strangers, but if she felt comfortable going inside, he and his wife would try to find her home.

0: home. They went into his house, and his sweet wife, Linda, began to console the little girl. "I'm sure you must be very frightened," she said. "I was frightened," the girl responded, "until I saw the picture of Jesus hanging on your wall. Then I knew I would be safe." Throughout the world, many of God's children are lost. We who know the truth can help them. We can show them a pattern of strong homes and righteous family members. We can help them if we have the Savior in our homes, not just his picture on the wall, but also his teachings, his spirit, and his love. Despite the instincts we have been blessed with, this kind of home doesn't happen automatically. We need spiritual strength and practical skills to build a home where the Spirit of the Lord is present. Home, Family, and Personal Enrichment Meeting is a place for us to share sisterhood, to gain knowledge, to learn skills, and to increase testimony. This meeting is also the place to rededicate ourselves to our homes and families and to the giving of service wherever it is needed.
1: In Mosiah chapter 4, King Benjamin instructs parents, "Ye will not suffer your children that they go hungry or naked. Neither will ye suffer that they transgress the laws of God and fight and quarrel one with another and serve the devil, who is the master of sin and who is the evil spirit, he being an enemy to all righteousness. But ye will teach them to walk in the ways of truth and soberness. Ye will teach them to love one another and to serve one another. In addition to teaching children love and service, parents also have a responsibility to warn them of spiritual dangers." Next, President Gordon B. Hinckley reminds us of a story that can be effective in teaching the dangers of Satan's deception. This is from the 2000 General Relief Society broadcast.
2: I have never forgotten a story that Elder Robert Harbertson told at this tabernacle pulpit. He spoke of an Indian boy who climbed a high mountain. It was cold up there. At his feet was a snake, a rattlesnake. The snake was cold and pleaded with the young man to pick it up and take it down where it was warmer. The Indian boy listened to the enticings of the serpent. He gave in. He gathered it up into his arms and covered it with his shirt. He carried it down the mountain to where it was warm. He gently put it on the grass. When the snake was warm, it raised its head and struck the boy with its poisonous fangs. The boy cursed at the snake for striking him as an answer to his kindness. The snake replied, "You knew what I was when you picked me up. Warn your children against those with poisonous fangs who will entice them, seduce them with easy talk, then injure and possibly destroy them."
1: The world is full of Satan's traps. The best defense we have against Satan's power is a gospel-centered home where proper teaching can occur. Sister Virginia U. Jensen compares an account from the Book of Mormon to creating places of security around us now.
0: There's an exciting story in the Book of Mormon beginning in chapter 48 of Alma. It's a time of peril and commotion for the Nephite nation. Their enemies have sworn to defeat them and take them into bondage. Against what appears to be all odds, Captain Moroni must find a way to defend his people, to create places of security for them. He directs his people to dig deep ditches and build up huge banks of earth around the cities. And later, he improves upon his earlier defenses by adding works of timber topped with a frame of pickets and eventually towers to overlook the pickets. So effective is his strategy that the Lamanite armies are astonished and rendered powerless, even though they greatly outnumber the Nephites. The Nephites are safe within their cities and repel the Lamanite attacks. While his enemies gained power through fraud and deceit, Moroni empowered the Nephites by teaching them to be faithful to God. How do we, like Captain Moroni, create places of security for those around us in these sometimes frightening and perilous times? We can begin by following the admonition found in 1 Timothy chapter 4, verse 12. Be thou an example of the believers in word, in conversation, in charity, in spirit, in faith, in purity.
1: 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If actions speak louder than words, then demonstrating we believe the gospel is the best way to teach our children. They will notice as our actions reflect our belief in Christ and His gospel. In the next story, Sister Virginia U. Jensen tells us how her mother taught her the gospel. This is from the 1997 General Relief Society meeting.
0: When I was 10 years old, I sat in a sacrament meeting and watched my beautiful mother as she stood at the pulpit and told of her experiences as a young missionary in the Southern States Mission. She likened bringing someone to baptism to the thrill of giving birth and bringing a new child into the world. She bore her testimony with strength and conviction. She didn't need to tell me that missionary work was important. Her example said it all. She didn't need to tell me what a testimony was because I felt it that day as I heard her share hers with the ward and with me. There are people all around us who need the benefit of our good example. President Gordon B. Hinckley said, quote, "The most persuasive gospel tract is the life of an exemplary Latter-day Saint."
1: This next account is from Bonnie D. Parkin. She tells us about a lady who knew that you're never too old to teach others. This is from the 2005 General Relief Society broadcast.
3: In Relief Society's Sunday lesson in my ward, we were discussing what makes a good marriage. One sister, Lisa, said, "I probably shouldn't say anything because I'm divorced. But what keeps me going is my temple covenants." After the lesson, I asked some new young adult Relief Society sisters what in the lesson had connected to them. They said, "Oh, it was Lisa's comment that impacted us the most." Now, my dear older sisters, I see God's image in your noble countenance, how your wisdom, patience, and experience has touched so many lives. My amazing mother-in-law, Mary, in her 90s used to say, "People think because I'm old, I don't know anything." Let me tell you what she knew and what she did. While living in a senior residence, Mary asked the manager if she could use a room for church services. He told her no, because the center was non-denominational. She refused to accept his answer. With some of the senior sisters, Mary persisted until the company provided a room. Soon a branch was organized, and the members were meeting together each Sunday to partake of the sacrament and renew their covenants. Age is not a barrier to becoming an instrument in the hands of God. There are countless ways to be instruments in God's hands. For example, be the kind of visiting teacher you've always wanted. Ask a young single adult about what she likes to do rather than why she's not married. Share instead of accumulate. Carefully choose your dress, speech, and choice of entertainment. Smile at a husband or a child who knows they've caused frustration and heartache. Put your arm around a young mother or young woman. Teach in the nursery with a happy heart. Show by your attitude that you are finding joy in the journey. The prophet Joseph Smith said of such efforts, "If you live up to your privileges, the angels cannot be restrained from being your associates."
1: This last story is from Sister Ann C. Pingree in the 2004 General Relief Society meeting. She tells us about a friend who was dealing with a lot of adversity and became both a student and a teacher.
4: In the early spring mornings, as the sun took a first peek over the mountains, Jan and I started walking together. As newly assigned visiting teaching partners, we were both young mothers with growing families and busy, demanding schedules. Jan and her family were recent move-ins to our ward, and I wasn't sure what we would talk about. Struggling out of breath up and down the inclines of a nearby mountain road, we walked and talked day after day. In the beginning, our conversations were lighthearted chatter about our husbands and children, their interests, and the schools in the area. Little by little, we opened our hearts to one another, processing spiritual ideas and delving into our experiences to find the kernels of truth. It seemed as we worked to get our bodies in shape, we began to get our souls in shape. I loved this wonderful exertion. I learned two unforgettable lessons from my journey with Jan that continue to enlighten my mind and fill my soul with joy. The first is that whatever the circumstances in your life, if you are spiritually prepared, there is no need to fear. Long after we began our walks together, I discovered that years earlier, Jan had made choices which took her step by step away from the church and down a path she now regretted. About the time our lives intersected, she had determined to put her life in order. The longing in her heart was to prepare herself so that she could be sealed to her husband and children in the temple. Hers was a single-minded yearning, as Nephi phrased it, to be reconciled unto Christ and enter into the narrow gate and walk in the straight path which leads to life and continue in the path until the end of the day of probation. You might expect that once Jan had determined as earnestly as Lamoni's father in the Book of Mormon to give away all her sins to know the Lord, that her journey would be smoothed. Such was not the case. She was faced with some of life's most soul-wrenching trials. Jan was diagnosed with a brain tumor. Her husband lost his job. Then the family lost their home and their car. Yet Jan's faith in Jesus Christ grew steadier as her way grew harder. As we trudged along together on our morning walks, I learned so much from Jan about how her faith in the Lord and daily spiritual preparation helped her conquer fear. She seemed to understand perfectly what President Gordon B. Hinckley has taught. We would be wise to kneel before our God in supplication. He will help us. He will bless us. He will comfort and sustain us. Although she was in the midst of terrible trials, it was obvious to me that Jan knew our prophet's words are true. She never stopped her personal spiritual preparation as she moved forward fearlessly, one day at a time, with a radiant sense of calmness in her life. Over the course of those early hours together, I literally watched the morning break, the shadows flee, and the dawning of a brighter day as Jan's repentance brought her a release from sins and then a deeply personal spiritual enlightenment. I asked Jan how she had come to feel peace when her life was in such turmoil and things were collapsing all around her. I believe the words of a hymn capture best what she felt and subsequently shared with me about the power of the atonement in her life. The Lord is my light. The Lord is my strength. I know in his might I'll conquer at length. My weakness in mercy he covers with power, and walking by faith, I am blessed every hour. Because of her abiding faith, the Lord's atonement brought daily renewal to Jan. She submitted her will to the Lord, one prayer, one scripture, and one act of service at a time. Shortly before her death, while she was in her 30s, I was among those gathered in the temple, quietly rejoicing as she, her husband, and children knelt at the altar and were sealed together for eternity. The second unforgettable lesson that I learned from Jan is that when the Sisters of Relief Society look with an eye single to the glory of God, they can experience rich spiritual insights and share deep spiritual strength together. At the beginning of our walks, Jan and I weren't walking at the same pace. As our hearts became knit together in unity and love, we walked increasingly in step with one another, both physically and spiritually. We buoyed each other up with our testimonies, bore one another's burdens, strengthened and comforted one another as Relief Society sisters have always done. Through my friendship with Jan, I learned what a sacred kinship connects us as Relief Society sisters. Jan and I, like so many of you, grew from our assignments as visiting teaching partners into sisters and cherished friends. I testify that connections forged among covenant women in Relief Society can indeed enlighten, enliven, and enrich the journey of life, because we can help each other learn how to put the Lord first in our hearts and in our lives. I know this because over 20 years ago, Jan helped me move closer to our Savior by the way she lived. She encouraged me to work beyond my own problems, to rejoice gratefully in the majesty of the Savior's atonement for my sins, to look forward with faith to what each new day brings, and to relish deep spiritual relationships only available through Relief Society. I still walk in the mornings, every chance I get. I still pause to study the beauties of this earth and to thank Heavenly Father for the mission of our Savior, Jesus Christ. I often recall with deep gratitude the spirit Jan brought to our walks because of her great desire to feel the Savior's redeeming love. Her love for the Lord flooded my heart then as fully as the rays of the rising sun continue to flood the land with light every morning.
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1: Chapter 31, Mysterious Ways. On October 26, 1999, George A. Bonnet was waiting for President Gordon B. Hinckley to stand up. A budget appropriations meeting with the First Presidency, Presiding Bishopric, and various general authorities and church administrators had just ended at the Church Administration Building in Salt Lake City. George did not usually attend the meeting. He was there in place of the managing director of the Physical Facilities Department. But he knew the meeting wasn't really over until President Hinckley was on his feet and heading for the door. And the prophet did not appear to be going anywhere. Instead, he looked right at George and asked, "What are we going to do about the Ghana temple?" His eyes were pleading for an answer. George didn't know what to say. The question took him completely by surprise. Nearly a decade earlier, while serving as the director for temporal affairs in Africa, he had helped end the Ghanaian government's freeze on all church activities by encouraging Isaac Addy, a church member in Accra, to reconcile with his estranged half-brother, Ghanaian President Jerry Rawlings. George had earned the respect of church leaders for his work in Ghana, but he now had a new job in the church, and it wasn't related to Africa. The only thing he knew about the Ghana temple was that President Hinckley had announced it back in February 1998. "I'm sorry," George finally said, "but I'm not involved with the project." President Hinckley remained seated, the pleading look still in his eyes. He told George that progress on the temple was at a standstill. At first, the Ghanaian government had seemed supportive of the project, and the church had purchased property on a main thoroughfare in Accra. But then, just before the planned groundbreaking in April 1999, the government had refused to issue a building permit to the church. No one knew why. After the meeting, George walked back to the church office building with presiding bishop H. David Burton and his second counselor, Keith B. McMullen. They were eager to know what George thought the church had to do to get permission to build the temple in Accra. "Would you mind going to Ghana?" one of them asked. "Not at all," George said. "I'd be glad to go." A few weeks later, George arrived in Ghana and found the church thriving there. At the time of the freeze, there were nearly 9,000 church members and no stakes in Ghana. Now, 10 years later, the country had 5 stakes with more than 17,000 members. And those members were praying earnestly for progress to resume on the house of the Lord. When President Hinckley visited Ghana in 1998, the saints had stood and cheered when he announced the temple. No one could have anticipated the delays. In Accra, George met with the temple architect, church attorneys, and government officials. He also met with Elder Glenn L. Pace, the Africa West Area President, who was grateful for George's help. George could tell Elder Pace was deeply frustrated by the situation, but he still had hope. Recently, the saints in West Africa had held a special fast for the temple, and Elder Pace believed change was on the horizon. After a week of meetings, George extended his trip another week to piece together his findings. According to people he spoke to, representatives of the church had unwittingly offended the Accra Metropolitan Assembly, the government organization that approved building projects in the city. The AMA believed the representatives had been too insistent and arrogant during the permit approval process. There also seemed to be some resistance from President Rawlings, who was no longer on speaking terms with his brother, despite their reconciliation during the freeze. George shared what he learned with Elder Pace, and together they prepared a report for the presiding bishopric. George then returned to Utah with report in hand, satisfied that he had done his part in Ghana. Back in Fiji, Juliet Toro was enjoying BYU's distance learning program. Her classes were unlike anything she'd ever experienced. Growing up, she'd always been afraid to ask questions in school, worried her teachers would ridicule her for saying the wrong thing. But she soon found that the classroom facilitators encouraged questions and never made her feel foolish. She also felt the Lord's Spirit in the classroom, guiding her learning. Juliet's first term was extremely challenging. Her hardest class was business management. Although she was already familiar with some basic business principles, Juliet was often overwhelmed by the many new terms and definitions she learned in class. At the end of the term, she felt like there was too much to review for the exam, but she scored well on the test and earned the highest final grade in the class. Her religion and accounting classes posed other challenges. As a new Latter-day Saint, She was unfamiliar with the Doctrine and Covenants, so she got help from her fellow student, Sarah Belenegasau, a lifelong church member who had served a full-time mission. For accounting, she turned to her husband, Eliezer. Until recently, he had worked at a bank, so he understood the subject well and could help her work out problems. At the end of the term, she had top marks in these classes as well. Since Juliet's house was across the street from the school, it became a place for the students to gather and study. Her classmates often helped prepare meals and tidy up the home. Juliet enjoyed having them as friends and was cheered by their willingness to serve her and her family. Watching them was like seeing the gospel in action. The second term began on September 1st, 1999. Some of the students who had not done well wanted to retake their exams to improve their grades, so summary courses were created for them. And since Juliet had done so well in the first term, she was brought on as a facilitator for the business management students. For the next 3 months, Juliet juggled her studies with her other responsibilities as a facilitator and a mother. She treated the 5 young men in her business management summary course like they were her sons. As the term progressed, she could tell they were more comfortable around her than around their facilitators from BYU. They spoke freely in class and seemed less reluctant to ask her questions. At the end of the term, they all passed the exam. One day, the program directors called Juliet and told her that she was the valedictorian. "What's that?" she asked. To her surprise, it meant that she'd had the best academic performance of all her classmates that year. Her confidence swelled. "Yes," she told herself, "I can do this." A short time later, the program held a graduation ceremony for the students and around 400 family members and friends. The graduates, wearing blue caps and gowns from the Fiji LDS Technical College, received recognition for completing the program. Juliet and several others also received introductory business certificates from BYU Hawaii. Juliet offered the valedictory speech. Afterward, Eliezer expressed his and Juliet's gratitude in a letter to Elder Henry B. Eyring, the Commissioner of Church Education. "My wife and I always wondered whether we would be able to further our education," he wrote. "It seemed like our silent prayers have been answered. The Lord does work in mysterious ways." On January 1st, 2000, the First Presidency and Quorum of the 12 Apostles issued The Living Christ, the Testimony of the Apostles, a signed declaration honoring the Savior 2 millennia after his birth. "We encourage you to use this written testimony in helping to build the faith of our Heavenly Father's children," the First Presidency counseled. The declaration bore collective witness of Jesus' divine mission throughout time and eternity. "We offer our testimony of the reality of His matchless life and the infinite virtue of His great atoning sacrifice," the apostles declared. "None other has had so profound an influence upon all who have lived and will yet live upon the earth." 3 months later, during the April 2000 General Conference, the Church released Special Witnesses of Christ, an hour-long film featuring each member of the First Presidency and Quorum of the 12 Apostles bearing personal testimony of the Savior. The film opened with President Hinckley walking the sunlit halls of the BYU Jerusalem Center. "This great and ancient city," he said, stopping at a balcony, "has always been an inspiration to me. It is so because this place bears the imprint of the Son of God." He then recounted the story of Jesus from his birth in Bethlehem to his resurrection from the tomb. "None can fully comprehend the splendor of his life, the majesty of his death, the universality of his gift to mankind," the prophet testified. "We declare with the centurion who said at his death, 'Truly, this man was the Son of God.'" Following this introduction, the film moved from one apostle's testimony to another. Each sequence took place in a different location. Some apostles spoke in front of temples, while others spoke at historic places like Palmyra, Kirtland, and Nauvoo. Standing beneath a powerful telescope at an observatory, Elder Neil A. Maxwell testified of the Savior's universal influence. Long before he was born at Bethlehem and became known as Jesus of Nazareth, our Savior was Jehovah, he testified. Way back then, under the direction of the Father, Christ was the Lord of the universe, who created worlds without number, of which ours is only one. Yet in the vastness of his creations, Elder Maxwell continued, the Lord of the universe, who notices the fall of every sparrow, is our personal Savior. Elder Henry B. Eyring, the newest member of the Quorum of the Twelve Apostles, spoke from the east steps of the Salt Lake Temple. Dedicated temples are sacred places where the risen Savior may come, he declared. Every part of these buildings and all that goes on inside them reflect the love of the Savior for us and our love for Him. Walking reverently across the foundation of the old Nauvoo Temple, President James E. Faust bore witness of the Savior and His sacrifice. I know that through the unspeakable agony of the Atonement, men and women, if they repent, can be forgiven of their sins, he said. Because of the miracle of the resurrection, all will rise from the dead. I feel His love and marvel at the price He paid for each of us. The film closed with a final testimony from President Hinckley as he and his fellow apostles stood in front of the Christus statue on Temple Square. It is He, Jesus Christ, who stands at the head of this church which bears His sacred name, the prophet declared. Unitedly as His apostles, authorized and commissioned by Him to do so, we bear our witness that He lives and that He will come again to claim His kingdom and rule as King of Kings and Lord of Lords. On May 19, 2000, 6 months after Juliet Toro's graduation, armed militants forced their way into the Parliament of Fiji and took the nation's prime minister and dozens of other government officials hostage. The crisis quickly developed into a full-scale coup d'état. Violence and lawlessness enveloped the country for several days. Juliet was in tears as she watched reports of the coup on television. At first, everyone was put on lockdown. Businesses closed, schools shut down, and churches stopped meeting. Then the restrictions eased up, and Juliet's two oldest children went to a movie with their cousins and a friend from church. But soon after they left, violence again erupted in Suva, throwing the city into chaos. Juliet was frantic when she heard the news. 3 hours passed. When her children finally made it home, she held them tight. The coup began after construction on the Suva Fiji Temple had finished, and the saints were preparing for an open house and dedication in June. Now many church members wondered if these events would be postponed until the upheaval was over. On May 29th, the president of Fiji resigned, and the military seized control of the government. 2 days later, President Hinckley called Roy Bauer, the president of the Suva Fiji mission, to ask about conditions there. President Bauer informed him that the country was relatively stable under the military, despite the ongoing hostage situation. The airport in Suva had reopened, and it was again possible to travel around the city. President Hinckley was satisfied. I will see you next month, he said. The saints in Fiji held a small temple open house in early June, attracting more than 16,000 visitors. One Saturday, three buses arrived at the open house with people from other faiths. As one woman stepped off her bus, she had a wonderful feeling that only grew more powerful as she approached the temple. In the past, she had spoken against the church.
6: Now she regretted her words, and she prayed for forgiveness before entering the temple. "Today I know this is the Lord's true church," she told one of the saints she met during the tour. "Please send the missionaries." Because of the coup, the First Presidency decided to hold only one dedicatory session instead of four, limiting the number of people who could attend the ceremony. Still, on June 18th, the day of the dedication, Juliet and other Fijian saints stood outside the temple along the main road. The temple was situated at the top of a hill overlooking the Pacific Ocean. When the car carrying President Hinckley and his wife Marjorie drove slowly by, the saints waved white handkerchiefs in the air and shouted Hosanna. The prophet smiled and waved back at them. Seeing him lifted everyone's spirits. The skies were sunny, and Juliet could feel excitement and emotion in the air. In his remarks at the dedication, President Hinckley spoke about the significance of the new modified temples. Already, he had dedicated more than 24 of them around the world. "It's the house of the Lord," he declared at a pulpit in the celestial room. "You can get the washings and the anointings and the endowments and come into this room, beautifully furnished, here having passed through the veil in symbolism of our passage from life into a new life. Here are two ceiling rooms with beautiful altars where you can look in the mirrors and sense the feeling of eternity," he continued. "There's nothing like it on all the face of the earth." The temple soon opened for ordinance work, and after preparing to enter the house of the Lord, the Toro family was sealed together for time and eternity. On August 10, 2000, George Bonnet felt very much alone. 9 months after his trip to Ghana, he was returning to the country, this time to serve as the church's director for temporal affairs in the Africa West area. His wife Carolyn and three of their children would soon join him in Accra. But for now, he was on his own. Progress on the Accra temple remained at a standstill, and church leaders hoped that George, with his reputation for informed and sensitive leadership in Africa, could help move the project forward. Feeling the weight of his assignment, George yearned to be equal to the challenges ahead of him. He searched his soul and thought about Jesus Christ and his atoning sacrifice. "Although I firmly believe in the powers of the atonement to bring peace to the soul," he wrote in his journal, "there are no doubt other powers and blessings from the atonement I have yet to experience." Once he arrived in Accra, George quickly learned that obtaining a building permit for the temple was just one of many serious matters demanding his attention in West Africa. At first, he was confident he could handle the load, which included other major building projects and a temple in Aba, Nigeria. "I've worked here before," he told himself. "I can do it." And when his family joined him, he felt less alone. But after a month, he was not so sure of himself. His many other responsibilities left him little time to attend to the Accra Temple's building permit. While saints throughout Ghana were faithfully preparing to enter the house of the Lord, no one, in or out of the church, seemed to know how to end the impasse. The one thing people agreed on was that Jerry Rawlings, the president of Ghana, was behind the delay. Feeling helpless, George prayed. "There are too many problems, too many complications," he said. "How do you, Lord, want me to do this? I'll do whatever you say. I'll be your instrument, but I cannot do it by myself." A short time later, George began collaborating with the Office of Ghana's First Lady to organize humanitarian aid projects. He hoped doing so would help the Rawlings family get to know the church and its mission better. He also began fasting every Sunday. By the middle of November 2000, George was optimistic. More and more, he believed Isaac Addy, the president's brother, was vital to resolving the impasse, just as he had been during the freeze. but he hesitated to ask Isaac to approach the president on behalf of the church. Although the brothers had reconciled during the freeze, the reconciliation had been short-lived. It pained Isaac, the older brother, to ask another favor. Yet Isaac's wife, June, had encouraged him to trust in Jesus Christ to help mend his relationship with his brother. So, despite his pain, Isaac assured George that he was willing to speak with Jerry about the temple. On December 3rd, Isaac called the Bonet House with good news. An aide to the president had contacted him with questions about the temple, and the president was open to supporting the project if the church could make some minor modifications to the layout of the site. It was Fast Sunday, and George and Isaac hadn't eaten all day. But rather than break their fast that evening, they went to the temple site together to determine if the president's requests were reasonable. As they walked the grounds, they felt like they could accommodate the requests. "Isaac, this is where the temple will be," George said. "Let's ask Heavenly Father to intervene." Kneeling, they offered a prayer, asking the Lord to bless their efforts. They felt the Spirit powerfully, and they immediately called the president's aide to say they were willing to negotiate. Both George and Isaac felt good about the conversation. 2 days later, Isaac met privately with his brother at Osu Castle, Ghana's presidential residence. Just before the meeting, George called Isaac to remind him to tell his brother that he loved him. George then went home and prayed and paced the floor, waiting to hear from Isaac. When no call came, George went to the temple site to wait. The phone finally rang half an hour later. "It is over," Isaac said, his voice jubilant. He and Jerry had spoken about the temple for all of 10 minutes. They had then spent the rest of the time talking and reminiscing about their family. By the end of their discussion, they were smiling, laughing, and weeping together. Jerry said the church could begin work on the temple immediately. Isaac had asked if they needed to consult the city's planning committee first. "Don't worry about it," the president had said. "I'll handle it."
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8: 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To turn the hearts.
2: Elijah came to turn the hearts of the fathers to their children and the children to their fathers. With that, natural affection between generations began to be enriched. This restoration was accompanied by what is sometimes called the Spirit of Elijah, a manifestation of the Holy Ghost bearing witness of the divine nature of the family.
9: It is important to know why the Lord promised to send Elijah. Elijah was a great prophet with great power given him by God. He held the greatest power God gives to his children. He held the sealing power, the power to bind on earth and have it bound in heaven. Elijah came to the prophet Joseph Smith on April 3, 1836, just after the dedication of the Kirtland Temple, the first temple built after the restoration of the gospel. Joseph described the sacred moment. Another great and glorious vision burst upon us, for Elijah the prophet, who is taken to heaven without tasting death, stood before us and said, "Behold, the time has fully come, which was spoken of by the mouth of Malachi, testifying that he, Elijah, should be sent before the great and dreadful day of the Lord come to turn the hearts of the fathers to the children and the children to the fathers, lest the whole earth be smitten with a curse."
10: Many of them who who did not have the opportunity to join the church, now are dependent upon us and their descendants to do their work so that they can continue on in their progression. So their hearts are very intently turned to us. And I believe that if we start in the work and follow the Spirit, and we'll develop a depth of love that perhaps we couldn't anticipate.
11: Un día, mientras estaba trabajando, one day as I was going through a microfilm of parish records for my town, looking for a particular name, I was going through many names, and all of a sudden I realized that I was skipping many of these names. I felt a feeling of sadness for all of those people that I was skipping. And I realized that even though I had never met them, heard their names or seen their faces, I was wondering if somebody would ever do the temple work for them.
12: Little after my baptism, I went to visit my ancestor's graveyard. And that occasion, I felt spirit so strong, and something touched my heart. I couldn't hold my tears. I didn't know why, but I felt that I need to do my family history right away. 2 months later, I was told that my father has only 3 months to live.
13: 死ぬのが怖いかということを聞いてしまったんですね。その時父は驚いたほどに落ち着いて、いや、
12: I asked him if he afraid to die. And he said no, very calmly. I was surprised, but he said,
13: 怖くないよって。
12: I think my parents and my siblings are waiting, so I'm not afraid. At that moment, I realized why I felt spirit so strong to do my family history. I really felt that the Heavenly Father led me to do this work. I think I joined the church, not only myself, but for my father and my family and my ancestor.
14: I remember doing a family home evening with her family, and I have some temple cards with names to do the ordinance for them. And one of them was Jean-Baptiste Chouzon. And I asked my children to try to imagine this Jean-Baptiste had a family like we have. He worked hard and took care of his family, his children. But it was interesting that now I can feel Jean-Baptiste telling me, do this work for me. You have your family. You have the gospel. I didn't have a chance to have all those blessings in my life, but you can help me. Família, você tem o evangelho. Faz esse trabalho por mim.
9: Remember that the names which will be so difficult to find are of real people to whom you owe your existence in this world and whom you will meet again in the spirit world. When you were baptized, your ancestors looked down on you with hope. Perhaps after centuries, they rejoiced to see one of their descendants make a covenant to find them and to offer them freedom. In your reunion, you will see in their eyes either gratitude or terrible disappointment. Their hearts are bound to you.
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18: Welcome to Teaching No Greater Call. I'm Brother Russell T. Osgathorpe, Sunday School General President. Elder J.E. Jensen of the Presidency of the 70 is here with me, and we're going to talk about becoming a diligent learner. Well, Elder Jensen, it is really a privilege for me to be with you today to talk about learning the gospel in the Church of Jesus Christ of Latter-day Saints. You may not remember this, but as I was thinking about this session, I remembered a time when I think you were a counselor in the Missionary Training Center. Is that right? And I think I was, at that time, a branch president. So I was sitting with the missionaries in this session in the MTC, and you were giving a talk, and you opened your scriptures to Alma 32 and taught about faith from Alma 32. You said at this moment that sticks with me so much, you said, many people in the church equate faith with the seed. I don't know if you remember teaching this, but I opened my scriptures. I opened them up and I looked at Alma 32 and I had in the margin, faith equals the seed. And then you said, in this chapter, faith is not the seed. The seed is the word of God. You remember teaching that?
2: I've taught it, continue to teach it. It's burned deeply in my soul.
18: Is that right? Well, I'll tell you what it did to me. I thought, how did I miss that? How did I not see that? Because once you taught it, and I reread the chapter, I thought, of course, this is 25 years ago or so, I thought, of course, the seed is the word, and it's the word that grows inside us, and then because that grows, we develop faith. But the other effect that had on me was it said to me, how did Elder Jensen become this kind of learner of the Word of God? Can you talk just for a minute about maybe when you were growing up, or I don't know, but how did this happen in your own life to study the Scriptures in such a way that you understood the meaning for you in your life?
2: Thanks for asking the question. I have to go to my home in Mapleton, Utah, the sixth of 10 children, and it was before the time of family home evening, and my father and mother had what was then called family nights. And I have in my library a Book of Mormon. It's called A Voice from the Dust. I remember sitting on my father's lap and he reading to me, to us, from the Book of Mormon. And then as I grew, I was introduced to books. My mother had a love for books, and that love was transmitted to me. And so as I grew up, and without television, books were a way to entertain and to... And so I have a love affair with books, and with it a love affair of words. So that when I went on my mission, I immersed myself, as missionaries do, in the Scriptures, but especially into the Book of Mormon. I began to study instead of just read the Scriptures.
18: And what do you mean by study? How do you mean study instead of just read?
2: There's a lot of things we can do with the Scriptures. Reading them is good. I like to read them, but if that's all I do, it's like looking at a tree. Half the tree is visible. The other half is invisible, the roots. And to discover the full tree, you have to pay a higher price. And that came partly in my career in church educational system, where I became a teacher, but then most of my CES years was a writer, a curriculum writer.
18: Really?
2: When you look at the commandments concerning the Scriptures and what we ought to do with them, it's hard to find anywhere in the Four Standard Works a commandment to read. There's a word like when you read or if you read. But the commandments are study, search, ponder, pray, treasure up, feast upon.
18: Yes.
2: I began to do that.
18: Right. So you began to do that early in your life.
2: I did.
18: And then if I understand it right, when you became a curriculum writer, you needed to do that so that you could accomplish your task as a writer. Is that correct?
2: That's correct.
18: So you really had a purpose, in a sense, for study. So it helps, right? Don't you think, to have some kind of purpose that you're going after, so that when you study, you're studying with a directed reason to actually understand what you're reading and studying.
19: Yeah. In fact, I found this quote early on in my teaching career and curriculum writing. And if there's any one sentence from a prophet that has guided me to help become a learner.
18: Yes.
19: You can't teach what you don't know any more than you can return from where you've not been. Here's David O. McKay.

0: beautiful. This reminds me, I had someone come in my office the other day, and he said, maybe we shouldn't call people teachers, we should call them learning leaders. And I kept thinking about this. I said, I actually kind of like that. In other words, someone who leads someone to learning, not someone who does learning for another, or pours it in their head, tries to pour it in their head because this doesn't work.
1: In fact, let me interrupt you. I know you're an educator at BYU, and I have my degree from BYU in education. Earl Pulleas, great educator from UCLA, came and lectured, and I'll never forget, a teacher is a guide on a learning journey.
0: Because the teacher's setting the example, in a way. I was with a group of students the other day, and I opened it up to questions, and one of them said, so, Brother Osgathorpe, I notice you use technology, so do the brethren use technology also like you do? And I said, I'd never thought about this before, because I'm surrounded with it, and when I'm up here, I said, actually, they all use technology. They all use latest technology oftentimes and to help them do their jobs. And then I said, you know why I think they do? They're lifelong learners. They're learners at heart. So when something comes out that can be of benefit to them, and they see that, they say, I would like to learn how to use that, because they always are learning. This is what we want for our children. It's what we want for our learners in a classroom. It's what we want for ourselves.
1: It is. There's a word that, a verb that helps me, discover. We used to, in a pre-service training lesson in seminary, a lesson entitled Discovery Learning.
0: Right.
1: Help students to discover.
0: This quote, this is from Virginia Pierce, and it's in Teaching No Greater Call in the section on diligent learning. She says, a teacher's goal is greater than just delivering a lecture about truth, which gets back to this idea of just pouring knowledge into somebody's head. It is to invite the spirit and use techniques that will enhance the possibility that the learner will discover the truth, be motivated, and then be motivated to apply it. And then this was another quote, kind of drew on the same thing. A skilled teacher doesn't think, what shall I do in class today, but asks, what will my students do in class today? Not what will I teach today, but rather, how will I help my students discover what they need to know? This whole thing about leading them to discovery so that they can, you know, Elder Bednar, when he talks about Joseph and going into the grove and coming back and then seeing his mother, Joseph says, Mother, I have learned for myself. And so this whole idea of helping this learner become motivated to learn for themselves is so, so critical. Your parents helped you do that, I suppose. Is that?
1: They did. They set before me a good literature, good things to read, particularly the scriptures, but other good books and other magazines. We were just surrounded by good material.
0: And you say you kind of fell in love with the scriptures, in a sense. You became passionate about the scriptures. Was that a long time process, or were there events along the way that you remember that happened that said to yourself, nobody has to coax me to read the scriptures? You know, parents oftentimes say, what do I do to get my kids to read the scriptures? You say, well, we don't want to get them to read. We want them to want to do it. Did that happen with you?
1: It did. And again, I attribute it to my wonderful mother. She has a lot of favorite sayings. This is one of them. You can lead a horse to water, but you can't make him drink. And then she'd say, oh, yes, you can, if you put salt in his oats.
0: So she was this motivator right from the very beginning.
1: She was, you know, and I really don't remember a time, a specific time in those early teen years, but I do remember my mission, and that's where I made a decision. As we know, President Monson is fond of these little alliterations like this one, decisions determine destiny.
0: Yes, yes.
1: And somewhere in my mission, 1961, somewhere in Texas, Spanish speaking, and I made a decision, and it was based on scripture.

0: It was communicated to me through reading in the Book of Mormon and studying in the Book of Mormon that it's something you have to do daily. Mm-hmm. In fact, there is one that comes to mind, and it came more later in seminary, and the manna from heaven, that the children of Israel had to gather a daily portion, and they could never gather more than enough for one day, except for the Sabbath day, and then they could.
1: So. Right.
0: And that, for me, was decisive, and my decision. I will never let a day go by for the rest of my life without being in the Scriptures, in one way or another.
1: And you made that decision on your mission?
0: On my mission.
1: And you've stayed with that decision?
0: I've never missed a day in over 51 years. Now, I don't say that to pat me on the back.
1: No. I've heard you say this before, and I've thought, this is something all of us could do. We do a lot of things every day. I mean, some people brush their teeth every day. We eat every day. It's like my wife teaches sixth grade, and sometimes if a student forgets to bring an assignment in, they say, oh, I just forgot. I just forgot to bring. I forgot to do my homework. And she said, did you forget to eat yesterday? They say, no, I didn't. She says, we remember to do the things we want to do.
0: Yeah.
1: So I know that you're going to want to do this in the future, and you're not going to forget again. And this is what, in a sense, you did on the mission. You made this decision, I'm going to do this because I want to do it. No one was forcing you to do this.
0: There were other decisions, not just the Scriptures.
1: Right.
0: Like you do, I kneel in prayer night and morning. I attend church on Sunday. Serve, pay tithing, keep my temple recommend current. But these are major decisions, but consciously, because of my deep love for the Scriptures, that was a very influential decision. And I learned a statement from my general authority supervisor when I was a mission president, Elder Gene Cook. When your priorities are out of order, you lose power.
1: Hmm. Yeah, I just used that actually the other day, and I turn it around a little bit. I'm interested that you like this quote, because I just used it just last week with a group, and I said, when your priorities are in order, you gain power.
0: And that's the positive
1: this
0: side.
1: This is the positive side. I was trying to help these students, because students ask questions and say, I'm not sure if I should be spending my time on this or on this, and how much time should I be doing this? And I say, well, this is important to decide, because when your priorities are in order, you gain power from God to help you achieve those really God-directed priorities. Because to get your priorities in order, you actually need divine help, I believe.
0: Agree wholly.
1: Yeah. You got your priorities, it seems, in order at a young age, and then stayed with it and has been a blessing to you.
0: Not only to me, but to my wife, our children, and now our 28 grandchildren, and now a great-granddaughter. And our decisions as a husband and a wife and parents, that we weren't 100%ers.
1: Mm-hmm.
0: President Osgathorpe, we read the Scriptures enough that they have the memory.
1: Mm-hmm.
0: We read Scriptures as a family.
1: Right.
0: We weren't perfect with family home evening, but we did it enough that they had the memory. Mm-hmm. The Jensen family held family home evening, and now they're families. And so the ripple effect.
1: It's actually quite fascinating to see the effects of your parenting sometimes in the next generation, and even in the generation after that, their grandchildren. All the time, sometimes some of our kids will call us on the phone and say, why did you used to do this way? And we kind of comb back in our memories and say, wow, we've forgotten we did that. But why did we do it? Well, this is why we did that this way. And how did this happen when we read Scriptures or when we did interviews? And it's actually this whole question of how do we help our children, saying how do we help our children somewhat the way that you helped us develop testimonies and gain a witness. So you see this in your kids now.
0: And it's such a blessing.
1: Yeah.
0: Such a blessing.
1: Yeah. Probably one of the greatest blessings, really, at this point.
0: And you know, back to your earlier, a question earlier, what was it that happened at home? I can't remember, a discussion with my mother or my father, But somewhere in those years, and then in my early career in church educational system through my university studies, I came to value the power of a question. As Elder Bednar has taught, many of us teach, the scriptures teach, that questions invite revelation. And
1: these are your questions that you're asking, right?
0: Yes.
1: Yes.
0: You know, that as I would get into the scriptures, I've discovered over the years that there are about four ways that you can get into or go through the scriptures. One, you can go chronologically. Two, you can go topically or thematically. Three, you can combine the two, go chronologically, and when you find an idea, then go on a side trip, explore it to your satisfaction, uh-huh. return, and continue uh-huh. your journey.
1: Nice.
0: And then the fourth one is a conceptual kind of a thing, a paradigm. Standing back and looking at big pictures, or getting out a microscope and looking at little words, so you can do it macro or micro.
1: Mm-hmm.
0: Most of my life in the scriptures has been the third one. I like the satisfaction of going through the scriptures regularly, mm-hmm. believing that they'll go through me. You know, that's a play on words. But as I go through them chronologically, I'm always stopping and pausing on a phrase, a word, an idea, and then digging deep, exploring it to my satisfaction, and then returning and continuing on.
1: It's marvelous. I was just thinking, because of the love you have for the scriptures, what would it feel like, how would you react if I took your scriptures and I took any access and said you cannot have access to the scriptures? What would that do?
0: I would shrivel and die.
1: Yeah.
0: If I couldn't drink from these words every day, I get tender feelings, I would be empty. It like the manna from heaven, I would right. shrivel and die.
1: And I think a lot of that is because of the habit, this commitment that you made so long ago, really, to drink this living water every single day.
0: Yeah.
1: And really what you're saying is the living water of the scriptures is as necessary to us as the water to our physical body to keep us alive. I was teaching a group of young people one time and I said, why do you think they have this multi-level waterfall coming down outside the conference center? These were 15-year-olds. They said, well, it's pretty. I said, oh, it's more than pretty. I said, think about this. And we read in the Old Testament, actually, about the tunnels in Jerusalem and how they brought water in. And I said, this is symbolic of living water that comes here from prophets, seers, and revelators that we listen to every conference. And that if we don't have, we cannot live spiritually, really. And so many people numb themselves or something to this need. They don't sense it. They've put it off, and then they get into trouble sometimes, because we get into trouble if we set those aside. Anyone gets into trouble if we neglect the spiritual nourishment we need.
0: I found that to be so true, and to paint the broader picture, some days I will drink a half a glass.
1: Mm-hmm.
0: Because that's all I've got the time.
1: Right.
0: But on another day, I may drink a gallon.
1: Right.
0: But there is water every
1: uh-huh.
0: day.
1: Has to have water.
0: In one way or another.
1: That's right. Our schedules are different. I mean, sometimes we're traveling and all kinds of things happen in our schedules. We can always drink from those pages. My wife and I recently, I'm getting ready to go to Argentina, and so we're reading Spanish, and we have these scriptures on our iPads that have both languages. You can see the Spanish and English at the same time, so if we don't know a word, we can look over and see it immediately. It's a powerful way to not only learn a language, but to learn new things about the verse of scripture and say, why do you think it was said that way in Spanish as opposed to this English version? So there are all kinds of ways to drink from these pages, and as we go through life, we choose different ways at different times.
0: And I've found that as I drink, I don't like to be selfish. I like to share the water with others.
1: Right.
0: And then I go back to this marvelous, probably the most important sentence or truth that I learned in my 4 years of my doctoral studies. We don't go to the university to learn to teach. Rather, we teach to learn.
1: Mm.
0: And so deeply ingrained Beautiful. In me, and it strengthens my relationship with my wife, that as I discover, using that word as we've discussed it, and then I share what an insight, as you do with your wife, as right. you prepare to go to Argentina, okay. and now you will with others, and you'll share your water, and then, because you are the good teacher that you are, and you want them to learn, you will then invite them to share what's the cup of water you have recently consumed.
1: Exactly. Yeah.
0: And get people talking. And the more you can articulate it, the more you can verbalize it, the more you become owner of the idea.
1: I was with a group in Perth, Australia, just a few weeks ago, and there were some youth there and also some adults. I said, I want one youth and one adult to come up and recite a scripture that means something to you. This 12-year-old boy came up to the podium, and he said, well, I don't know if I can get this exactly right, Brother Osgathorpe, but I'll try. I said, if you can't get it right, we'll help you. And he said, well, I'll try. It's DNC 13. Upon you, my fellow servants, in the name of Messiah, I confer the priesthood of Aaron, which holds the keys of the ministering of angels and of the doctrine of repentance and of baptism by immersion for the remission of sins. And he went on, and he did this exactly perfectly, and his name was Casey. I said, Casey, for being worried about that. I said, that was amazing. That was wonderful. And I said, do you know, Casey, that you just, by learning that, obeyed a prophet? Because President Hinckley, years ago, said when he was 12, he learned that verse, and he would recommend that every 12-year-old in the church learn that verse. I said, you might not have known that you're actually obeying a prophet when you memorize that verse. So at early ages, helping young people develop a love for the scriptures, I think, is powerful.
0: Well, and let me go back to what you quoted earlier from page 61 of Teaching No Greater Call, and quoting Sister Virginia H. Pierce,
1: mm-hmm.
0: that the learning has to be done by the pupil,
1: yes.
0: that he has to be put into action. And so you allowed the student to be
1: yes.
0: the star.
1: Right.
0: And when he's verbalizing it, the Lord witnesses to him that it's true and gives him power. It empowers him.
1: It empowers him. And he won't forget it.
0: No.
1: He will know DNC 13 when he goes on a mission, and when he goes to give a talk, he'll remember DNC 13. He's already becoming a gospel learner, a true gospel learner. And this is what we want for all of our children and young people. Yeah, I was very impressed. Right after that, an adult woman came up. She was blind, and she recited a verse in Moroni. It was powerful. We were just talking then about how Elder Scott, in the most recent conference, had asked us to memorize some verses, as he has, and how powerful that can be. So this is the power of getting scriptures inside us at early ages, and there's no end to the blessings that come from it. Thank you for listening to this episode of Teaching No Greater Call, brought to you by The Church of Jesus Christ of Latter-day Saints.
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4: Chapter 22, More Like Our Lord and Master. On the morning of April 7th, 1984, Ardeth Kapp sat on the front row of the Salt Lake Tabernacle. Gordon B. Hinckley, who had been called as an additional counselor in the First Presidency nearly 3 years earlier, was standing at the pulpit, asking for a sustaining vote of the general authorities and officers of the church. He announced the calling of two new apostles, Russell M. Nelson and Dallin H. Oaks. He also put forward Ardith's name as the new Young Women General President. The saints in the tabernacle sustained them unanimously. A title is given. A call is made, Ardith later reflected in her journal, and the members respond in love. 4 months later, Ardith and her counselors, Patricia Holland and Maureen Turley, and her administrative assistant, Carolyn Rasmus, met at a cabin in the mountains near Provo, Utah. It was the first Sunday of the month, and they came fasting. The focus of their fast was personal progress, the church's achievement program for young women since the late 1970s. Ardith had been a member of the Young Women General Presidency that had introduced personal progress, yet she felt that many young women were not engaging with the program. She and her counselors believed that each young woman needed a greater sense of divine purpose and identity. They also believed more could be done to help young women feel seen and appreciated as they sought to make and keep covenants with the Lord. At the cabin, Ardith, Patricia, Maureen, and Carolyn listed universal principles they thought were vital to a young woman's life and well-being. Each of them then retreated to a spot in the woods to ponder the list and narrow it down to the most important principles. When they returned to the cabin, they found that their lists all looked similar. A warmth enveloped them. They felt the Lord was leading them in the right direction. In its current form, personal progress focused on values shared by all Christian denominations. Ardith and her counselors thought it should include distinct Latter-day Saint beliefs as well. As the women discussed what to emphasize, they identified 5 values that could help any young woman, no matter where she lived, grow closer to God and understand her true identity: faith, divine nature, obedience, knowledge, and choice and accountability. In the months that followed, Ardith and her counselors organized a Young Women General Board and settled on 7 values, replacing obedience with individual worth, good works, and integrity. Ardith taped long sheets of paper to the walls of the Young Women boardroom, and she and the other board members filled the space with insights they gleaned from research studies and discussions with young women in the church. The board believed that each young woman ought to know who she was and how she fit in God's plan. Each young woman needed to have spiritual experiences, make and keep covenants with the Lord, receive recognition for Christ-like works, and be supported by her priesthood leaders. At the start of 1985, Ardith and her board were preparing to submit their ideas to the church's Priesthood Executive Council for approval. Under President Kimball's leadership, decision-making through councils had become more frequent in the church. The Priesthood Executive Council was one of the 3 main executive councils that made policy recommendations to the First Presidency and the Quorum of the 12 Apostles. These councils included several apostles and other general authorities. During her presidency's meeting with the Priesthood Executive Council, Ardith hoped to present the board's vision for young women clearly, but she was unsure how to do it. One morning in January, Ardith woke up early and grabbed a yellow notepad she kept at her bedside. Everything she and the board had discussed since their call was coming together in her mind like a beautiful mosaic. She began to write words until the inspiration flowed without interruption. When she finally jotted her last word down, she was emotionally drained but spiritually uplifted. She knew what to say to the council. 6 weeks later, Ardith and her counselors knelt in prayer at the church administration building. In a few minutes, they would be presenting their plan for the future of young women to the Priesthood Executive Council. If the plan was right, they prayed, let the ears of the brethren be open to it. But if it was wrong, they asked the Lord to close the council's ears instead. Before long, they were invited into a nearby boardroom where Ezra Taft Benson, the president of the Quorum of the 12 Apostles, sat with other members of the council. Standing at the front of the room, Ardith began her presentation. "Our focus is not so much on programs," she said, "but on the fundamental principles which can help young women come to know and live the gospel." She spoke of the many problems young women faced in society: harmful media and advertising, crime, sexual immorality, eating disorders, drug and alcohol abuse, suicide. She provided data showing that young women in the church had fewer resources, opportunities for recognition, and adult leaders than the young men did. In comparing the young women and young men programs, Ardith said, she was not suggesting that they needed to be identical, rather that they needed to receive all the resources and support necessary to help youth succeed. Finally, Ardith and her counselors proposed structuring young women around the seven values. Such structure, Ardith said, could provide an identity for young women so that they and others better understand what it means to be a young woman. After the presentation, President Benson invited the council to stand in recognition of the importance of the presentation. "Not only were our ears opened," he said, "but also our tear ducts." Later that day, Elder Dean L. Larson, a member of the council, called Ardith on the telephone. "How soon can you have a satellite broadcast for young women ready?" he asked. "By November," Ardith said. Elder Larson was surprised. "That long?" "We've got to have all the pieces in place," Ardith replied. "We won't have a second chance." On December 14, 1984, President Gordon B. Hinckley dedicated a House of the Lord in Guatemala City, Guatemala. As she looked on, Carmen O'Donnell, the matron of the new temple, marveled at the miraculous growth of the church across Central and South America. In 1948, when Carmen was baptized in a small swimming pool south of Guatemala City, she had been one of the earliest people to join the church in Guatemala. Now the country had over 30,000 Latter-day Saints, more than half of them baptized in the last 4 years. More and more people in the region were making covenants to follow Jesus Christ, and temple building was at the center of this work. "The Lord has allowed me to live to see this miracle with my own eyes," she said during the dedication. Prior to her call as temple matron, Carmen and her husband John had been working in the Mexico City Temple, which was dedicated in December 1983. It was the first House of the Lord in Mexico, which had over 360,000 members, more than any other Spanish-speaking country in the world. Among those who attended its dedication were Isabel Santana and Juan Machuca, the former teachers at Centro Escolar Benemérito de las Américas, who had married more than a decade earlier. They now lived in Tijuana, Mexico, where Juan worked for the church educational system. Farther south, the church continued to thrive in Brazil. When the São Paulo Temple was dedicated in 1978, the country had 56,000 saints in 12 stakes. By early 1985, membership had grown to around 200,000 in 47 stakes. As the church grew, so did the responsibilities of Elio da Rocha Camargo. After his service as bishop of the São Paulo Second Ward, he served as a stake president in São Paulo, a mission president in Rio de Janeiro, and a regional representative of the 12. Then, on April 6, 1985, he was sustained as a member of the First Quorum of the 70, the first general authority from Brazil. "This is an experience I never wanted to have," he told the saints in the Salt Lake Tabernacle. But his faith in the restored gospel was firm, like that of so many other leaders around the world. "I know that the Lord lives," he testified. "I know that I am a child of God, and that this gospel is the plan for the happiness of all the children of God in this world." In Chile, meanwhile, There were now over 130,000 saints in 40 stakes. Shortly before the Mexico City Temple dedication, Chilean saints had rejoiced at the dedication of the Santiago Chile Temple, the first house of the Lord in a Spanish-speaking country. Thousands of saints assembled for the occasion, some of them traveling hundreds of miles by bus. Carlos and Elsa Cifuentes were in the temple for the dedication. Carlos was one of the earliest members in Chile. In 1958, two missionaries approached him in his backyard garage, introduced themselves as representatives of Jesus Christ, and asked if he would like to learn about the church. He was baptized a short time later. In 1972, when the first stake was formed in Chile, Carlos was called to be its president. By the time of the Santiago Chile Temple dedication, Carlos's body was weakened by cancer, but he mustered the strength to stand and bear fervent testimony. "I know without a doubt that this is the work of the Lord," he said. "I know that God lives. I know that Jesus Christ, His Son, lives." Carlos passed away a month later. In neighboring Argentina, construction was proceeding on a house of the Lord in Buenos Aires. 54-year-old Betty Compi was serving as stake primary president in a rural town called Mercedes. During her lifetime, she had watched the church in Argentina grow from a tiny acorn to a mighty oak, just as Apostle Melvin J. Ballard had predicted it would. In 1942, the year of her baptism, there were around 700 church members in Argentina. Now the number was almost 80,000. Betty faithfully held a current temple recommend, eagerly anticipating the day when she could use it in her home country. And Argentina was not alone. Elsewhere in South America, plans for temples in Colombia, Peru, and Ecuador were moving forward. Brigham Young and Joseph F. Smith had prophesied that temples would be established across the earth. Now it was coming to pass. After her baptism, Olga Kovaseva was eager to share her happiness with her family and friends. But because the government in Czechoslovakia did not recognize the church, she knew her opportunities would be limited. Also, her generation had grown up in an atheistic society and knew very little about religion. If she tried to tell people about the church, they probably wouldn't understand what she was saying. As she thought and prayed about how to share her beliefs, she spoke to Otakar Vojkovka about her dilemma. "You could become a yoga teacher," he said. The government did not restrict yoga instruction, and Otakar saw it as a good way to meet new people and do God's work. At first, Olga thought his suggestion was strange, but as she thought more about it, she realized he was onto something. The next day, Olga signed up for yoga teacher training. And not long after she finished the course, she began teaching classes at a gym in Uherska Hradiště, her hometown in central Czechoslovakia. She was surprised by how popular the courses were. Class sizes ranged from 60 to 120 students. People of all ages registered for her lessons, eager to learn more about physical and mental health. During each class, Olga taught yoga exercises followed by a simple lesson based on true principles. She used non-religious language, drawing on uplifting quotes from Eastern European poets and philosophers to support what she taught. Through her teaching, Olga realized how much her students hungered for more positive messages in their lives. Some people seemed to attend her classes just for the lessons. Before long, she and Otakar introduced some of their students to the church, and several of them chose to be baptized. The classes were so well received that Olga and Otakar created yoga camps for their interested students. Groups of 50 people spent week-long breaks during the summer, benefiting from Olga's and Otakar's instruction. Olga wished her parents, Zdenek and Danushka, could feel the same happiness her students discovered through the camp, and she prayed for them often. But religion was not an important part of her parents' daily lives, and there was not a branch in their town. Olga would have to approach the conversation carefully. Knowing her mother struggled with headaches, Olga said one day, "Mom, I want to teach you how to relax and strengthen some muscles in your neck. It might help you." "You know that I always trust you," her mother replied. Olga demonstrated some simple exercises and recommended her mother continue doing them on her own. Within months, the headaches went away. She and Olga's father both became interested in yoga and attended one of the yoga camps. Within a few days, her father was fully immersed in the camp and was the happiest she had ever seen him. Her mother also embraced the routines and the ideas being shared in the lessons. Soon, Olga began sharing her beliefs with them, too. Her parents immediately loved the Book of Mormon and its teachings. They also gained testimonies of Joseph Smith as a prophet of God. Before long, both her mother and father decided to join the church. They were baptized in the same reservoir where Olga had received the ordinance. Afterward, Olga and her parents returned home and sat around the kitchen table, holding hands and weeping with joy. "This calls for a celebration," her mother said. They made Olga's favorite snack and shared their testimonies with each other. Smiling broadly, her father said, "Great beginnings happen within small walls." "I wish that you could feel what I feel inside," said Henry Burkhart. "I also wish that I could tell you how much gratitude I have in my heart at this time." It was June 29, 1985. Henry was standing at a pulpit in the newly completed Freiburg German Democratic Republic Temple, addressing a room full of saints who had come for the temple's dedication. President Gordon B. Hinckley had opened the services earlier that morning, and Elder Thomas S. Monson had also spoken. Henry was no longer the president of the Dresden Mission. Rather, he had the honor of addressing the saints as the newly called president of the Freiburg Temple. "For over 30 years," he said, "it has been my desire to do something to make it possible for the saints in this country to go to a house of the Lord." He spoke of when he and his wife Inga had been sealed in the Swiss temple in 1955, before the border between East and West Germany had closed. Now he was overjoyed that saints in the GDR and other countries under the political influence of the Soviet Union had a temple in Freiburg. "It was the will of the Lord," he said. "The Lord made it possible to build this house, a house in which we can receive blessings that cannot be given in any other place than here in His house." Henry was still amazed, after so many years of dealing with government opposition to the church, that the temple had been built with so little trouble. After Henry secured land for the project, church architect Emil Fetzer had worked with officials, architects, and engineers in the GDR to finalize the design for the temple. Inspired by traditional German architecture, they settled on a simple, modern structure with stained glass windows and a single tower arching over the entrance. The groundbreaking had taken place a short time later. To Henry's surprise, most of the government officials who attended the ceremony had bowed their heads during the prayer. The building contractor was a government-owned company, so the project had no problem securing workers or getting permits approved. The government allowed the church to tap into a nearby natural gas pipeline so the temple did not need to be heated by coal. And Henry and Emil were able to find three crystal chandeliers for the celestial room and ceiling rooms, a rarity in the GDR. Perhaps the greatest surprise, though, was the government's willingness to respect the sacredness of the building. Although officials were legally allowed to monitor any religious meeting at any time in the country, the government had agreed not to do so in the temple. In fact, throughout the building process, the officials had been respectful of the church, its teachings, and its practices. When it came time for the open house, nearly 90,000 people came to tour the building. "My wife and I are grateful, my brothers and sisters, that we can serve you here in this house," Henry told the saints at the dedication. "We do it gladly." Following Henry's remarks, Inga stood and bore her testimony as the temple matron. "I want to tell you that I have never felt more joy than I feel when I am in the house of the Lord," she declared. "When I think of our young brothers and sisters who will have the possibility in the near future to begin their joint life here in the temple, sealed together, and that their children will also be born with this spirit inside, my heart is filled again with gratitude. I believe that we are all trying to become more like our Lord and Master," she continued. "And I give you my testimony that when we come here to His holy temple, and when we are prepared to serve, then we will be able to do so." On July 18, 1985, thousands of Orthodox Jews dressed in traditional black coats and wide-brimmed hats gathered in protest at Jerusalem's Western Wall. With the encouragement of the city's chief rabbis, the demonstrators bowed down and recited prayers usually set aside for days of mourning. Above them hung a massive red banner with a clear message: "Mormons, stop your missionary project now." Since breaking ground a year earlier, the church had made steady progress on the BYU Jerusalem Center for Near Eastern Studies. But in that time, the city's Orthodox population had come to view the center as a threat to Judaism. They were most alarmed by the church's reputation for missionary work. After the Holocaust, when the Nazi regime systematically exterminated millions of Jews, many Orthodox Jews had become particularly sensitive to Christians seeking converts among their people. They feared the Jerusalem Center would become a hub of Latter-day Saint missionary activity in Israel. Reports of Orthodox opposition to the project troubled the First Presidency, prompting them to send Apostles Howard W. Hunter and James E. Faust to Jerusalem. The church had leased the land for the Jerusalem Center fairly, and there had been no public demonstrations during the early phases of the project. The center also continued to enjoy the support of Jerusalem Mayor Teddy Kollek and other Jewish leaders in the city. In fact, construction on the center was already a fourth of the way complete. The day after the protest at the Western Wall, Elder Hunter and Elder Faust met with Rabbi Menachem Porush, an Orthodox member of the Israeli parliament, at his office in Jerusalem. Several other Orthodox leaders crowded into the room as well. "We would like to appeal to you as friends to quietly withdraw from the project," Rabbi Porush told the apostles. He was a large, imposing man, but he spoke with a subdued, courteous voice. "I don't know if you fully appreciate the significance of what happened at the Western Wall," he continued. "Rabbis from all over Israel gathered together to give expression to their opposition. We feel we have done nothing wrong in establishing our center here," Elder Faust told him. BYU students had been coming to Jerusalem for over 15 years without any disturbances. Their purpose was to study local history and culture, not to conduct missionary work. Like Mayor Kollek, church leaders believed the Holy Land could be shared peaceably by different faiths. "We know about your strong youth missionary programs," said another rabbi in the room. "We cannot tolerate such programs here. Let us agree that you will stop construction for a 2-week period," Rabbi Porush suggested. "I'll fly to Salt Lake City to explain to the appropriate leaders the need to halt construction." We can't stop construction, Elder Hunter said. We are under contract. I have built many buildings, said Rabbi Porush, and I know arrangements could be made to stop construction. We can't stop construction, Elder Hunter repeated, but we can continue to discuss matters in order to resolve our differences. Please think it over, the rabbi insisted. The following evening, the apostles called the rabbi to inform him that their minds had not changed. Construction would continue. Once they returned to Salt Lake City, Elder Hunter and Elder Faust counseled with the First Presidency and the Quorum of the 12 Apostles about what more they could do to gain the trust of those who opposed the project. To show that the Church was committed to doing no missionary work through the Jerusalem Center, the First Presidency and the Quorum of the 12 asked Elder Hunter, Elder Faust, and BYU President Jeffrey R. Holland to write up a formal non-proselytizing agreement to reassure religious and political leaders in Israel. The committee finished the agreement on August 1st. The next day, President Holland left for Jerusalem with the document in hand. As a Relief Society president in Soweto, South Africa, Julia Mavimbela wanted every woman in her branch to feel respected and accepted. Throughout her life, she had seen women mistreated for lacking money or social status. She yearned for everyone in her care to be treated with dignity. At this time, women in the church held monthly homemaking lessons, where they studied principles of self-reliance, money management, first aid, nutrition, and disease prevention. Knowing that many in Soweto were in financial hardship, Julia taught the Relief Society women how to store up food and conserve water, how to save money, and how to make do with little. She urged them to mend their old clothes rather than buy new. On one occasion, someone donated clothing and other goods to the branch. Nearly everyone in the Relief Society was in need, and Julia prayed how to distribute the donations fairly. The Lord prompted her to give each Relief Society member a numbered piece of paper. She then randomly drew numbers so every woman got a fair chance to choose something from the donations. Although most Relief Society lessons were in English, Julia prepared lessons in Sotho and Zulu for women who were not as fluent in English. When assigning Relief Society sisters to minister to each other as visiting teachers, she relied on inspiration for guidance. This is who the Lord wants you to visit, she would tell the newly called sisters. Assess the needs in that home, and then we can discuss together what we can do for them as a family. As Julia led the Relief Society in Soweto, she followed the progress on the temple being built in Johannesburg. She especially looked forward to seeing the Angel Moroni statue hoisted atop the temple's tallest spire. But when that day came, anti-apartheid activists in Soweto staged a stay-away, a community-wide strike to block working and shopping in the white areas of Johannesburg. Julia supported the activists' cause, but she was determined to witness this milestone in the temple's construction. Joined by her grandson, she made her way into Johannesburg. No one stopped or questioned them along the road. At the temple site, they were able to witness the placement of the statue. A year later, on September 14, 1985, Julia received her endowment in the house of the Lord. For the first time, she felt a sense of full belonging, a covenant oneness with her brothers and sisters in the gospel, despite their differences in race and language. And, at long last, she was sealed to both her late husband John and to her parents. What a wonderful day this has been, she rejoiced. So many blessings have been given to me. Gladly I will pledge this day to so live that I may always be worthy to come to the house of the Lord and serve Him, my Savior and Redeemer, she said. Oh, how very much I appreciate knowing who I am and why I am here. Life is sweet indeed, and my cup runneth over.
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5: We believe in God, the Eternal Father.
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7: We believe in being honest, true, chaste, benevolent, virtuous.
5: We believe that through the atonement of Christ, all mankind.
6: We also believe the Book of Mormon to be the Word of God.
7: We may say that we follow the admonition of Paul. We believe all things. We hope all things. We have endured many things.
8: Welcome to Why I Believe. I'm Rick Starr. Today we are in Mesa, Arizona, visiting with some people down here in Arizona, and we've taken the opportunity today to have a very special guest. Now, let me tell you a little bit about him. In 2003, at a charity event in Phoenix, Arizona, the 14-time Grammy Award-winning composer, songwriter, and arranger, David Foster, was asked if a young man could just play a tune for him on the piano. Foster said, "Play something." This young man began playing, and the band, conducted by Foster, started playing along. Foster saw great passion and expression in this young man's playing, and even invited him to open for the concert that evening. That young man was William Joseph, and since then, he has had the opportunity to share the stage with the likes of Josh Groban, Barbara Streisand, Natalie Cole, Kenny G, and many others, and had the opportunity to play all over the world, and it's great to have you here with us today.
9: Thank you so much for having me.
8: We're going to talk a lot about how that launched your career in the music business, but let's get to know you, William. You were raised right here in Phoenix, isn't that correct?
9: I was. I was born and raised here, and my parents were from here as well.
8: Uh-huh.
9: And on my mom's side, it goes all the way back four, five, six generations. And my ancestors actually come from Levi Hancock and Solomon mm-hmm. Hancock, and so there's some church history in there too. So
8: yeah,
9: we go back a ways here.
8: That is really great. You were, as a very young man, you were a piano player. I think 4 years old is when you started.
9: Yeah, I don't know if you could call me a piano player at four, but no, that's when I started messing around, and I did start lessons when I was four, and have just loved it ever since.
8: Really?
9: Yeah.
8: You know, there's the common story of somebody that young starting piano lessons and they resist and they push back.
9: Right.
8: And mom has to force him to play. Was it ever that case with you?
9: Well, yes. You know what? It's funny. Yes and no. I always loved playing. Like, I never wanted to stop playing. I didn't always love practicing, and it was hard, sacrificing playtime mm-hmm. for practice. So I just wanted to, I always saw myself as just wanting to be a normal kid and wanting to play and have fun. Little ADD, but but I've always been passionate about it. And, you know, with some help from my parents, you know, when I'd get off track a little bit, I've always stuck with it. Mm-hmm. Actually, there was a weekend that I quit.
8: That's all?
9: My parents, it was in the teenage years when I started having a really hard time sticking with the practice, believe it or not. And my parents had this thing where, okay, as soon as you get your hour or 2 hours, whatever it was at that time, as soon as you get that done, you can go out and play or hang out with friends. But if you don't get it done, that time that you didn't do is going to carry over to the next day. Well, I just was in this rebellious state, and I let a whole bunch of time add up, and I think I had like 30 hours or something racked up that I owed, and I felt hopeless. Like, there's no way I'm gonna ever do anything. I'm confined to my house forever. And so I just said, you know what, I quit. I'm done. I went to my piano teacher, told her I was done. It was this huge ordeal. And I guess my great uncle, who I'd never even met in my life, my parents had been sending him like recordings of me playing throughout the years.
8: Mm-hmm.
9: And I guess they told him that I quit, and he just called me up. I didn't even know who he was. He's like, "This is your Uncle Pete." I'm like, "Okay, hey." And he said, "I hear you quit your piano." And I said, "Yep." And he said, "Well, when do you turn 16?" And I said, "Well, I turned 16 in, I don't know, 6-7 months. And he said, "Well, how are you buying a car?" And I said, "Well, I don't know." And he said, "Well, I'll tell you what, if you start up again, I will start practicing and send me a log of your practice time for the next 6 months, I will send you $1,000 a month until you turn 16 so you can buy a car."
8: Hmm.
9: And I was like, "Okay, I'm back to practicing."
8: That's a good deal for a 15-year-old.
9: I'm kind of embarrassed to share that story because I was bribed, and you know. But I'm thankful that I had that kick to get
8: that
9: me
8: motivation.
9: Back into it.
8: Yeah.
9: Once again, I've always loved music and have been passionate about it. It was just it wasn't always easy to sacrifice, you know, the time.
8: Did you ever see yourself as becoming a professional musician when you were young, or did you have other goals or plans in mind?
9: You know, I have always seen myself, I always knew that I was going to be a part of music somehow. Mm-hmm. With piano, I didn't know exactly what I wanted to do. I knew that I wanted to write music and I wanted it to involve orchestras, but I wanted to perform too, with that music. And I came from training from my classical piano teacher. She's a graduate from Leningrad Conservatory in Russia.
8: Mm-hmm.
9: So she's this hardcore classical teacher, and she wanted me to be a concert pianist touring around the world playing, you know, all the classics. And I never wanted to do that. Mm-hmm. I loved performing, but I wanted to perform my own music with orchestras, and I didn't at the time see a way to that was even possible. Like, mm-hmm. how do you get out there with orchestras and tour? So I didn't know exactly which direction I was going to go or what my career was going to look like. And I certainly never thought I would be a recording artist touring like I am now. And I just feel so blessed that I'm doing what I do. But I always knew that I was going to be involved with music somehow.
8: Somehow, yeah. Well, you had to be at a certain level anyway to qualify. Didn't you have to qualify to study with this teacher? I mean, like you said, she was hardcore classical. So
9: she was hardcore classical.
8: Pretty
9: the
8: committed.
9: Story is kind of funny how the two of us connected. So the story goes, according to my parents, that when I was four, my favorite show came on at the time called Fraggle Rock.
8: Mm-hmm.
9: And the theme song came on, and I just loved this song, apparently. And I ran to our toy room and grabbed this little toy piano and threw it in front of the TV. And I guess I started playing along. I started playing the theme right along with the TV, and my parents were standing behind me, and they kind of looked at each other, and they're like, "Hey, we should probably get him lessons."
8: Mm-hmm.
9: And so that's kind of that's what got the attention of my parents. And my parents had no clue where to send me or where I should start or anything. So they just literally just opened the yellow pages, like they just opened the phone book,
8: mm-hmm.
9: looked under piano lessons, and the first person they called happened to be Stella, who became my teacher for 13 years. Mm. She had just moved here from Russia, just graduated from Leningrad. I mean,
8: wow.
9: Just crazy, you know, the phone book. You gotta love the phone book. but it was just amazing how that all came into play.
8: Wow. Talk a little bit about your upbringing. You were born in the church, raised in the gospel, isn't
9: right.
8: that correct?
9: Right.
8: Yeah.
9: Yeah. I was born in the church, and I'm the oldest of four kids.
8: Mm-hmm.
9: And I've been blessed with very devoted parents, very supportive parents. My dad has played a key role. Both of my parents have played a key role.
8: Yeah.
9: In just supporting my music desires, but I have a lot of fond memories of my dad taking me to piano lessons. You know, once, twice, three times a week.
8: Mm-hmm.
9: And he was just always really supportive and proud at some times. I was always naturally, believe it or not, really shy and was hesitant to perform in front of people unless I was, my arm was twisted.
8: Mm-hmm.
9: And so he would always try and get me to go to a piano store, and we always had this thing, like, he's like, okay, we're going to go in there, and we're going to just tell him that we're interested in buying a piano, and you just let me talk, and then I'll have you play, and then you can just blow him away. And I was like, Dad, no, I don't want to do that. So he was always just trying to get me to do things like that, and I don't know, it just makes me smile to think of those memories. And it's, I don't know, my dad is in kind of specialized construction, so he works crazy hours, he's out of town a lot.
8: Mm-hmm.

0: time and take over. And but it's so amazing that we were in such different places, yet we still had that bond musically. And so I just have great memories of my parents and the support that they've given to me and to the rest of the kids.
1: That's wonderful. It's great to have that kind of parental support.
0: It is.
1: Yeah. You were raised in the church. Any special stories about when you were young? Did you were you one of those guys who played for priesthood opening exercises, that kind of thing?
0: Good question. I'd say from age 8 to maybe 12, I would do that. From about, I don't know, once I hit my teenage years, I kind of became a jerk. I did my own thing, and I went, it was tough because I went to church out of respect for my parents, but I didn't have my own strong beliefs. I knew it was good, but I just didn't know if it was right. Mm-hmm. Like 100% right. I knew it was good. Mm-hmm. I just didn't want to disappoint my parents.
1: Yeah.
0: I would do music throughout my teenagers at church things when I was asked. But it was, I don't know, there were a few years where it wasn't as much.
1: Yeah. Well, it's not uncommon in teenage years. There's, you know, that sometimes will happen. there's a time in a person's life where you've got to discover for yourself, you know, and I think that's one of the blessings of the gospel is that it offers that promise that a person can individually and on their own approach their Heavenly Father about the big picture of the plan of salvation and the gospel in their lives. Was there any time like that for you in your life when that occurred?
0: Yeah, you know, there was. There definitely was. I was about 18 years old, and my cousin, he asked if I would play the piano for his mission farewell.
1: Mm-hmm.
0: And I thought, you know, sure, I'll do that. So I showed up, and I got to the church a little bit early, and I overheard this couple talking to the bishop, and they had just been married in the temple the night before, and I couldn't take my eyes off of the couple. Like, they were just absolutely glowing, and there was just pure happiness and joy and just light beaming from them, and I had never really noticed that kind of a thing before, and it just hit me so hard. And I ended up, after that, I ended up going into the sacrament meeting, and I was sitting in the very back, and I saw this couple a few rows ahead of me, and I just kept looking at them, and just I was just intrigued, and I just thought, you know what, that's what I want. I want what they have. I want to be married to somebody that's righteous, and that I want to be married in the temple, and I just want to do the right thing. And I started looking at myself, and I thought, how in the world am I going to pull that off? My mind started going, and the thought came to me, well, I'd have to be a returned missionary to pull that off. Like, I don't know what else to do. And then it just really hit me hard, like a ton of bricks. Like, I need to go on a mission. I need to go on a mission. And then it shifted from wanting to go on a mission for that to just, I am supposed to go on a mission. Mm-hmm. Like, this is what I'm supposed to do. And it just hit me so hard that not only am I supposed to do that, but this is right. This is God's church, and this is what I'm supposed to be doing. And by the end of that sacrament meeting, I walked out and I went up and I just hugged my cousin, and I just said, thank you so much for having me come. And I said, it's been a while since I've been to church, and I've decided today that I'm coming back and I'm going to go on a mission.
1: That's wonderful.
0: And I don't care. I'm going to put my music on hold. I'm going to put everything on hold, and I'm going to get a lot of people. I'm going to put a lot of people in shock, including my parents. But I'm doing it, and that was a huge change, and I've never.

0: looked back, and it was just amazing that one moment. It truly was a miracle. It was nothing that was said in the meeting. It was just the Spirit, and it just changed me. It changed the person who I was, so much so that when I got back in the car to drive home, and I was just feeling so overwhelmed with peace and just joy and excitement, all of a sudden, when I turned the key, this blasting rock music came on that I had been listening to on the way there. And it hurt me to listen to that on Sunday when I had just come out of this spiritual experience. Like, I just didn't want to, it wasn't the right time to be listening to that kind of stuff. Instantly, like, how I spoke changed. My friends changed. Just everything just changed from that one moment. And so I know, like, I know that that choice to decide to come back to church, to go on a mission, and my testimony about the church, that those things are true, and that, like, I can't deny it. And so it was quite, it's very memorable to think of when I came home. I was so charged and excited. I remember my mom was, like, standing in the kitchen doing dishes or something, and I was like, "Mom, you're never gonna believe this." And she's like, "What?" And she kept, washing the dishes, and I said, "Mom, I'm going on a mission." And she didn't even faze her at all. She just kept washing, and she goes, "Yeah, right." And I was like, "No, Mom, seriously, I am gonna go on a mission." And she goes, "Yeah, right." And I started getting angry. I was like, not angry, I was like, "Mom." And I said it really kind of forcefully, and she turned off the water and she looked at me, and I just said, "I am going on a mission." And she said, "You're serious, aren't you?" And I said, "Yes." And I told her of the experience, and I don't know, it was just, my dad was honestly, he hadn't served a mission. His parents were converts, and that wasn't instilled into him. And he questioned it. He said, "Well, what about your music? Like, you're in the middle of doing all this amazing stuff with the music. You've got this and this and this going. You can't just leave it." And I said, "You know what? My music can wait. Like, I need to do this, and I'll get back to it when I get home." And that's what I did.
1: Wow, that is a wonderful story. Let me just remind our listeners, you're listening to Why I Believe on the Mormon Channel of the Church of Jesus Christ of Latter-day Saints. And our guest today is William Joseph, who is a wonderful piano player and has had some great opportunities to share the stage with great artists throughout the world. And it's great to have you here with us,
0: Thank you
1: William.
0: so much for having me.
1: You know, the story you just told, I think is really wonderful because it illustrates that point that, there is a time in a person's life when they don't have to live on a borrowed testimony anymore, and
0: Right.
1: it can become personal. And that is, it's just wonderful to hear that. You had mentioned that your dad was concerned about your music career because that was kind of the
0: He
1: path you were
0: was.
1: on. Did your music career suffer at all for going on a mission, or do you think
0: No, and if it only was enhanced. And I have to tell you, at first, right after I got my mission call, it's so funny. I remember, just leading up to this, I remember shortly after I was praying, Heavenly Father, please, look, I was never planning on going on a mission, so please, this is where I want to go. Please, like, as if I'm
1: Put
0: trying
1: it
0: to
1: in a
0: work a deal,
1: request.
0: like, look, I'm doing you a favor. No. But I just remember pleading, like, please, I want to go foreign. I want to go outside of the country, but I don't want to learn any language. I want to focus on the gospel. I haven't, I want to learn the gospel, like, and not worry about language. And so anyway, to my surprise, when I opened, I in my prayer, I was like, I want to either go to Australia or to England. That was kind of
1: So
0: what I threw
1: foreign but
0: out.
1: English
0: Yes,
1: speaking.
0: yes. And I opened my papers, and sure enough, it said, "You'll be serving in the Perth, Australia mission."
1: Really?
0: And I just freaked out when I saw that. I was just like, "Oh, like, I can't believe that." Like, I was kind of kidding, but thank you. But I was just so excited. And a really big challenge that I was faced with right away after I found out what the mission was is I immediately called the mission president to find out what kind of music was allowed, because I wanted to stock up and get my arsenal of music that I would take with me. And he responded just in a very matter of fact way. The missionaries don't listen. We're not allowed to listen to any music.
1: Mm-hmm. No music at all.
0: Yeah, and I said, okay. So just Mormon Tabernacle Choir and hymns and things,
1: mm-hmm.
0: right? And he said, no, we're not allowed to listen to anything. And I just about fell over.
1: Mm.
0: I was almost in tears, like thinking of the idea, like, how crazy is that we couldn't do it? And,
1: mm-hmm.
0: you know, I learned why there was that rule, and people had abused a lot of different rules there and had gotten out of hand. But, you know, that was a big trial for me to even in preparing to go.
1: Mm-hmm.
0: But I went, and I had so many opportunities to play for things. And it's so funny. People just assumed because I played the piano that I would know how to arrange music for choirs and for other instruments and all these different things. And I would surely know how to conduct and direct and all these different things. And I had to step up like in a major way. And I was put in positions where I had to create big choirs and I had to create all these different things. And it was a huge learning experience. Like,
1: wow.
0: I never would have learned that at home. Like, I just wasn't in that position at home to be presented with those opportunities. And I ended up just having so many opportunities. And I always wanted to make sure that there was a healthy balance between me playing at events and firesides and church meetings and things on my mission and being a missionary.
1: Mm-hmm.
0: Because if I said yes to every single opportunity that was out there by the members and everything, that's all I would be doing. And I just wanted to make sure that I was doing what God wanted me to be doing.
1: Mm-hmm.
0: And so my personal kind of motto in my mind was, I want to be a missionary that plays the piano, not a pianist that plays a missionary.
1: Mm.
0: And so that was, I always just tried to be, just really kind of follow the spirit of each situation and say, okay, should I do this? And of course, if I was asked to by my mission president, I'd be, yes, sir. But,
1: mm-hmm.
0: but you know, it could easily get out of hand. So it was a balancing act. Towards the end of my mission, about 3 months before I went home, I came down with a really severe case of mono, and everybody gives me a hard time because that's like the kissing disease, and I was a missionary. It wasn't that, I promise. So I got mono, and uh-huh. I can't even describe how just immobilized I was. I was just in bed and was tired. I was just tired just laying there, and I just remember it was so bad. I would just sit up to go get something, and I'd sit back down, and I'd be breathing hard, and mm-hmm. like I'd just have to lay there. So anyway, this went on for 3 months. I was bedridden, and while this happened, my mission president asked, he said, you know, what if we get you some recording equipment while you're in your apartment, and we'd like you to make a mission CD. And we can have all the people, all the firesides and things that you've done over the last couple of years with different guests and with different singers and mm-hmm. instrumentalists. We'll have them come to you, and then we'll record them and make arrangements and things. And I was like,
1: wow.
0: Really? We can do that? And so that was my project while I was sick the last 3 months. And I really, in hindsight, I see that like that was totally something that was supposed to happen, because that, to this day, I still get, I mean, this is over 10 years ago.
1: Mm-hmm.
0: I still get random emails of people from like South America or all over the world that are like, where can I get this mission CD? They only made like 200, but there's probably circulating in the world like thousands and thousands of copies
1: yeah.
0: of this CD. But I've had so many cool missionary experiences still coming in, you know, through the pipeline from that CD being out.
1: Wow.
0: Of like, oh, we were really touched by this, or we were really drew strength from this. And so I just, the older I get, the more I realize that the less I know and the more God knows
1: mm-hmm.
0: and directs our lives and how things really happen for a reason. And so I really try and approach my life with that attitude
1: mm-hmm.
0: That hey, maybe I don't know what's best. And so many times I like, you know, I'll try and propose, you know, what I want to happen, but I've kind of learned to just say, look, this is what I want to have happen, but you know, if this is what's supposed to, please help me.
1: I will
0: if
1: be
0: not,
1: done.
0: Yeah, exactly. So I've really tried to take that in, you know, into my everyday living. I can't say that I've mastered that by any means, but I've had enough experiences to be aware of it and just try and follow that.
1: I don't think there's any of us who have really mastered that. But you know, as I've been hearing this story and just pulling back and looking at that, you didn't think there would be any music in your life during your mission.
0: No.
1: So you had to be committed as a missionary. You knew you were going to be a missionary, and music really possibly couldn't even be a part of it. But it's interesting to see the blessings that came to you that actually not only gave you opportunities to play music, but to stretch yourself beyond that and to arrange and to put together a CD that has influenced people.
0: Yeah, I don't know. I feel so blessed to have had so many musical opportunities. I actually had a couple more opportunities that had happened. We did these street meetings where a whole bunch of missionaries went downtown where it was really busy, and we just had to just stop people and talk to them. And it was always really daunting to just stop somebody while they're walking fast and try and share a quick message. Nobody wants to stop for that. And so that was always a challenge to get people to stop. And I remember there was a busker, somebody out there that had wheeled their piano out, and they were playing, and my companion's like, oh, you have to go see if they'll let you play their piano. I'm like, no way. So my companion started bribing this person. Look, I'll give you $20 if you just step aside. And I was like, no, please. I was just feeling a little shy about it. But anyway, after they accepted the $20 my companion gave them, I got to sit down, and I started just playing this crazy rendition of Called to Serve. And I just went to town on it.
1: Uh-huh.
0: And the next thing I knew, like a ton of people had gathered around, and people started throwing money in the little bucket that was sitting next to the to the piano. And I just kept playing it. And I ended up making that guy quite a bit of money. But it was
1: donated to a good cause.
0: But it was so fun because all the people gathered around, and then all the missionaries were there, and then they were like kind of scooting up next to him saying, so have you ever seen missionaries like us? And you know, and so it just it was a fun little it was a fun experience. And I tried to look for opportunities to use it with missionary work. One other experience that I had with music on my mission, while I was serving, it was during the time where there was the crisis in Kosovo, and all the refugees were fleeing, and a lot of them were landing in Australia. And one of the families that we were teaching actually started taking in a whole bunch of refugees. Like, they were going down to the refugee camps, and they just started taking them into their homes and feeding them and then taking them back to the camps. And they started just having this growing love for these people.
1: Mm-hmm.
0: And one of the girls in this family was a professional singer. And the father decided that he needed to write lyrics and that we needed to record some music to raise money for these refugees. And so the next thing I knew, I was in a studio recording this song, and it was released nationally all through Australia, and we got to raise a ton of money for them. And the payoff for me was that once we had it recorded, we actually got to go to the refugee camp, have the language translated, and we got to perform it for them and as an offering to them. And and it was just it was such a neat experience for me, and something I'll never forget.
1: Wow, what a great opportunity. That is so neat. What great stories. There's a wonderful story about your launch into the music business that I want to cover, and we want to share that with our listeners. But before we do that, if you look William Joseph up on the internet, you're going to get certain videos, and all of them are of you playing the piano. But you have a family life also. You got married in the temple, you have a wife and three children, and let's hear a little bit about your story, how you met your wife and your children and the things that you do at home.
0: Well, I met my wife when we were 13 years old in Sunday school, actually.
1: Uh-huh.
0: And I was a long-haired dude that just walked in. I was the new guy, and I saw this really cute girl sitting in Sunday school class, and I was like, I'm going to go sit by that girl. And we ended up kind of just becoming, we kind of just became really good friends and mm-hmm. dated over the years, just off and on, but mainly just stayed really good friends. And we got married about 4 years, 3 or 4 years after I got back from my mission. Mm-hmm. And so we've known each other for a long time. We have three kids. We live in Northwest Phoenix, and just loving it.
1: You were telling me, William, just before we started recording today about something that I thought was really interesting is that you have chickens at your house.
0: Yeah.
1: Tell the story about how that got
0: going
1: started.
0: There with that. Oh, man. So don't get me wrong. We live in a residential area. We do not live on a farm. And this is all my wife's fault. She got this idea that it would be fun to hatch little chickens, little mm-hmm. chicks. We got a little incubator, and she wanted the kids to see the experience, you know, enjoy the experience and everything. And so it started there. So, ladies, if you're thinking of doing this for your children, it just starts here. After doing this for a couple of seasons, my wife started saying, you know, I think we need chickens. And I'm like looking at her like, are you joking? Like, we live in a normal neighborhood. We can't have chickens. And I just thought it was just something that she was just kind of joking around. But after about a year of saying, you know, I think it'd be really fun to have chickens, I just thought, you know what? I'm gonna try and do this crazy surprise. So for Christmas, it was like a 6-week ordeal. I did all this research and got a chicken coop and assembled it secretly, uh-huh. and went and picked out chickens and all these different things. And so then Christmas Eve, we had this dinner to go to. So we went to the dinner, and I had quote unquote left the presents at home,
1: uh-huh.
0: and so that gave me an excuse to leave the party to go home to meet my you know other people to bring in the chicken coop. So long story short, Christmas morning we woke up and there was a coop and chicken set up in our backyard, and we love having those dang chickens. They're so funny. My kids went running out there, they were freaking out, couldn't believe we had chickens in our backyard on Christmas morning, and they all grabbed their own one. They kind of decided which one was theirs on the spot, and all three kids got on this swing chair. They each had a chicken,
1: uh-huh.
0: and they're holding it in their arms, cradling it in their arms, and they rocked. And I kid you not, this is a true story. Within 5 to 10 minutes, all three chickens had their eyes closed. They were rocked to sleep. They're like little
1: babies.
0: Pets. Little I don't know.
1: Infants.
0: I always just thought of them as dirty animals that belong on a farm, but they're actually kind of fun to mess around with. But we have chickens
1: great.
0: And two snakes and three children. So
1: that's a great story about the kids. I know we've done chickens at our home before, and it's great for the kids.
0: It is.
1: It's been a great.
0: It is. It's a lot of fun
1: experience for them. Well, William, let's go back a little bit. Before you had kids, you were married about a week, and in 2003, and just on the chance that you might be able to hand off a CD to the wonderful producer David Foster,
0: right.
1: songwriter, arranger, who's produced so many great albums over the years, you went to try to get a CD into his hands, and just tell our audience what happened that night.
0: Wow, that was a big day for me. At the time, I was just playing around town, local gigs, just playing background music. And I got a call actually while I was at one of my little background shows. And it was my manager, and he just said, "Hey, David Foster's in town, and mm-hmm. he's in charge of this event. He's doing the music, and I'm going to try and get an introduction for you. Mm-hmm. So why don't you come down to this place, bring your CD?" So I showed up thinking, okay, I'm going to meet this legendary man, shake his hand, give him my CD, and that's it. So little did I know that the person that introduced me said, "Hey, Dave," was going to say, "Hey, David, do you mind if William just plays you a song?"
1: Wow.
0: And it totally just caught me by surprise. And David's like, "Yeah, why don't you come on up?" So he took me up on stage just on the spot, and You know, Rod Stewart had just stepped off of the stage. And
1: really?
0: Oh, hey, Rod, how's it going? So I get up there, and he just looks at me, and he just says, play something. So I just start playing the song that I wrote, and it's this upbeat song. It's called Within.
1: Mm-hmm.
0: And about 10, 15 seconds into it, you know, it's really rhythmic. 10, 15 seconds into it, David just starts pointing to the band members to join in, and he starts conducting. And all of a sudden, the next thing I know, I've got this rocking band playing with me, and I've got David Foster conducting, and I'm just praying, like, please don't mess this up right now. And so when I got done, when we finished the song, David gave me a high five, and he's like, what was that song? And I told him I wrote it. And he said, you're going to come back tonight, and you're going to open the show.
1: Wow.
0: And like you said, I had been married for 1 week. We had just gotten back from our honeymoon, and I had just joked with my wife before I got there. I was like, yeah, he's going to invite me back tonight. We're gonna be friends by the end of the night. And I was
1: really
0: totally
1: happened.
0: Just being facetious. And so I called her, and I was in panic mode. I couldn't even talk. I was like, do you have a nice dress?
1: And what was this benefit?
0: It was Muhammad Ali's Celebrity Fight Night. And so it's the biggest event here in Phoenix.
1: Hmm.
0: It happens every year. Rod Stewart, Reba McEntire, all these big, you know, celebrities, and it was pretty intimidating.
1: Hmm.
0: And I had never done anything like that. You know, I'm a piano player. I'm not rocking out with bands, and well, I was in a rock band when I was in high school, but that was different.
1: Mm-hmm.
0: This was
1: a step up.
0: It was awesome.
1: Many steps up.
0: It was amazing.
1: Uh-huh.
0: And I was curious. I didn't know how the audience was going to respond. And so I got up there, played the song, and I got a standing ovation. And I was floored. Because keep in mind, I came from the classical world and the proper, you know, nice little hand claps. And all of a sudden, I felt like, wow, this is like a rock concert. And I just did the song with this band.
1: Wow.
0: And the rest is history. I mean, just shortly after that, I was invited to go out to David's house, his mansion in Malibu, his compound, and that was a real shocker. I'll never forget, like, when the automatic gates opened to his massive property, and I heard the theme song from the Jurassic Park. You know, the same.
1: No. As the oh, no. In your mind.
0: In my mind, I was just like, "Whoa, where am I?" But it just became like it wasn't even reality. After I met him, he said, "Oh, and what do you?" After I went to his house for my first meeting, he's like, oh, what are you doing tomorrow night? And I was like, I don't know, I'm going to be home playing background music at a restaurant or something.
1: Mm-hmm.
0: And he said, well, I want you to go do an event. It's got Josh Groban and Michael Bublé and this person at the Bellagio tomorrow night. Are you available? I'm like, let me check my schedule.
1: Yeah.
0: Okay. And so it just started from there. But basically, he took me to Warner Brothers. He was the head of Warner, so he signed me to Warner Brothers, to his label.
1: Mm-hmm.
0: And then the day I signed the contract, he called me and said, we have an opportunity for you to go on tour with Josh Groban as his opening act in 2 months. And he said, but you don't have a CD, so why don't you just come and live at my house, and we'll just work every day all day until then and get a CD done. And so I was like, okay, great. So I drive my clunker out to his house and live there for 2 months and put this album together, and I've been touring.
1: That's where it all began.
0: Yeah, that's where it started, and been touring ever since.
1: What was your wife's reaction to this?
0: You know, it was
1: change, pivotal moment, change of events.
0: It was very similar to mine, which we weren't expecting that. I was teaching piano lessons, and we didn't know that having a record deal and touring throughout the world, and we didn't know that a record deal and that kind of thing could apply to me as a piano player.
1: Hmm.
0: I just didn't think that was the case, but and normally it wasn't. But there was a big crossover movement with Andrea Bocelli and the success from that, and then Josh Groban was the most recent one, which is why David had so much pull to say, "Hey, if that works, I can make this work." And
1: right.
0: So it was just timing was everything.
1: Hmm.
0: And so both my wife and I were just, our heads were spinning, and we've just been holding on ever since.
1: Mm, that's wonderful. Well, you know, being in the music industry as a member of the church can sometimes present you with some interesting challenges.
0: Yes.
1: What kind of things have you had to deal with there as far as balancing your, you know, the standards that you have against, you know, trying to to promote and advance your career in music?
0: You know, there have definitely been some pretty good challenges, obviously. There was a very... I had a big decision that I was faced with early on, right after I was signed. If you can imagine, like, it took a year of working with all these people and with David and with the record companies to finally sign a deal. Like, it's just a lot of work and gaining a lot of trust and just tons. Mm-hmm. Right after I was signed, I had just brought on a new manager, which is hard to find a good manager. And my manager found the most amazing opportunity for me. Like, it was a home run. Like, even once... I used to think that once you got signed to a record deal, that was like the finish line, like you've made it. Mm-hmm. And what I quickly learned is that's the starting line. Mm. That once you get there, you still, there's a sliver of a percentage that of people, of artists that actually make it. Mm-hmm. So they're constantly looking for big ways to get out there. And with me being an instrumentalist, I didn't have radio to help me get out there. Mm-hmm. So TV was our only option. Well, my manager walked in with this home run, basically saying, okay, we've got the hit network special that just came out this year, number one by far, primetime. We've got them to agree to have you on the show, to work you in as a piano player, to totally integrate you into the script, and you get to meet with them tomorrow, and we're going to film right away. My manager, my record company, David Foster, all these people were celebrating. And I was celebrating. We were all excited. I'm like, yes, I'm in. And yeah. I had already told my manager, look, you know, I don't do rated R movies. I won't score music for that because I told him I wanted to write music for film. Mm-hmm. So obviously, you know. But he said, and this is great. This is network television. I'm like, yes. And so I'm celebrating. And he said, I want you to just watch the show tonight, just so you have, so you're clued in with the producer the next day. Mm-hmm. So I was watching the show, and all of a sudden this really inappropriate thing happened, and I kind of cringed. I was like, oh, okay, hopefully that was the only thing that's going to happen. And then another thing happened, another inappropriate thing, and I was like, ooh, okay, that's got to be the last thing, you know, surely. And it just, the whole show, it just ended up just being against everything I believed. And I just sat there with my wife, and I was just like, what do we do? Like, here is this huge opportunity. Everybody's celebrating. All the record companies excited. And I literally have a choice between, you know, riches and success or choose the right. And I deep down, I knew what I should do. But it was a really, really hard decision. That was one of the hardest decisions I've had to make because it was literally laying in front of me. Mm-hmm. And
1: you were new in the business.
0: I was so absolutely new. You can't just be a diva or like dictating what you'll take and what you won't take.
1: Yeah.
0: And it was tough. And here I was, while I was watching this, living at David Foster's house as he's helping me in so many ways. And wow. I had to tell the guy the next day. I decided I'm gonna have to tell him. Like, I can't do it. I mm-hmm. won't do it. And so I sat him down. He was the one I was most afraid of.
1: Yeah.
0: And I sat him down. I just said, David, I watched the show last night. You know I'm Mormon, and I watched the show, and it goes against everything. And in the middle of me telling him why, like, he saw where I was going, and he interrupted me, and he said, William, don't do it. And he just said, your morals will serve you well. And I was in shock. I could not believe that he supported me with that that much. I mean, I thought for sure it was going to go down in a really bad way, and it actually turned into an amazing missionary moment. Like, a few weeks later, I had a really big performance in LA, and after I performed, I was leaving the stage, and David called me up again, and he called me up and put his arm around me and just said, hey, everybody, I want you to know, and he's so funny. He's like, William's a Mormon. You know, and everybody, you know, it's just like the shock value. He's trying to just say it in a dramatic way. And I just smiled, and I didn't know where he was going with this. And he said, William had an opportunity to be on the show, and everybody knew it was the biggest show. And he turned it down because he's a Mormon. And all of a sudden, like, the whole room started applauding. And I was just like, at first I was feeling really awkward, you know, with the whole situation. And then afterwards, I had tons of people coming up to me, shaking my hand, saying, great decision. Like tons of just Hollywood random people that you wouldn't think would say that. So it was just a really, it was empowering,
1: yeah.
0: You know, and it strengthened me and my resolve to stand strong. And I've just, everybody knows that about me and that like values are important. And that I want to try and stay on track. And once again, I'm not Mr. Perfect, but they know that I'm really serious about what I believe in, and that I strive to follow those things.
1: Oh, that's wonderful. So your morals have served you well.
0: Yeah, you know what? They have. They really have. Mm-hmm. And people have been surprisingly. Once you're firm about it and you don't waver and you just say this is how it is, people will respect that. And even in the crazy entertainment music world that I'm in, they respect it.
1: That's wonderful. So what are your plans from now? It's 2011. Where do you go from here?
0: Oh, man.
1: You've got a few other things coming up.
0: Honestly, my head is spinning right now. There are so many things that are coming up, and in the world of like entertainment and music and things, you're always dealing with tons of moving targets. Well, we've got this opportunity, and so much is like, okay, you know, we've got this possibility, and so you're trying to build your years. But right now, what I have planned over the next 3 years, I'm going to release two albums, and I'm really excited about this. I'm going to actually release a Sacred Hymns album.
1: Mm-hmm.
0: And well, I guess all hymns are sacred, huh? But
1: yes.
0: A sacred music,
1: yes.
0: Hymns album, and then I'm going to release a Christmas album. So those are the two
1: wonderful.
0: Those are the two different ones I'm going to release. I've got touring coming up. I've got a ton of corporate things, like big, fun, exciting corporate shows.
1: Yeah.
0: That I get to do, and just a lot of exciting things. Some projects that I can't talk about yet that are really big corporate venture projects, but just a lot of things, and I'm overwhelmed, but at the same time I'm ecstatic about how much is going on, and I just can't wait to take it all on.
1: Oh, that's great. A lot of wonderful opportunities for you to share your talents. That's really great. We just have a few minutes left, William, and want you to share your thoughts and feelings about the gospel with our listeners. But one question that I've just had in my mind, you as a musician, I think you'll probably agree that music has the ability to help convey the Spirit. What are your thoughts on that as a musician? Have you seen that in your, you know, you talked about your mission and the opportunities to use music during your mission. Share your feelings about that.
0: You know, I definitely have seen the powerful influence that music can have, for the good or the bad. I've had a lot of amazing experiences where I've been playing. Where I've been playing like sacred music or just, you know, more spiritual music that have just touched people, and I say that humbly because I don't believe that it's me that's touching these people. I believe it's the Spirit, and I feel really blessed to be able to be a part of that. And so what keeps me going, you know, in the middle of all the crazy travel and the crazy life of running around, and it's tough after shows, getting to talk with the people, and there's always a few people that will come up to me. And once again, I say this humbly, that will come up to me and just have tears in their eyes and just say, I was really moved by this song. It really touched me. And sometimes they don't know why. And I just, you know, thank him, and it's just, I've watched music, specifically sacred music, just pierce through barriers of people. I remember even Shortly after my mission, I had an opportunity to play in a mall and sell my CD just randomly before the record life. And I remember there was this one man, and he was covered in tattoos, had a beard, just had a hard look to him.
1: Mm-hmm.
0: Somebody you wouldn't want to mess with. And I remember I stopped him and I just said, I didn't even stop him. I was playing and he just stopped on his own. And he came up to me, this hard, scary, tough-looking guy, came up to me with tears in his eyes, and he just said, your music has just totally moved me. And it seemed like it was a powerful experience for him, but I have to say that was a very moving experience for me to see that, music, when it's played in the right way and it's in a sacred way, that it really can touch people and pierce people, even being instrumental. And so I feel a responsibility as a musician to present music that wouldn't interfere with that. I mean, yes, mm-hmm. there's a time and a place for lively music and exciting music,
1: mm-hmm.
0: But I feel a great responsibility for that, and it's because of my beliefs. And I have an absolute strong testimony and knowledge that this church is true, that it's actually led by a modern day Moses, like a living prophet, mm-hmm. and that is so exciting for me to know that there's actually a living prophet that guides the church, that we're not left in this crazy world to just wander, that there is a way that we can find truth. And I've also gained a strong testimony in being led by the Spirit, that in everyday decisions and in choices that we make throughout our lives, that we can be led, whether it's to go on a mission, whether it's to make a career choice, whether it's, you know, who should I marry, all of those things, they're of great importance. And we don't know the full picture, and we just have to trust that God does know that picture. And I just have complete faith in that. I know the Book of Mormon is the Word of God, as is the Bible. And I just there's so much happiness that comes from living the gospel, and I'm just thankful for that. I'm so thankful for our Savior Jesus Christ, and for the opportunity that I personally have had to repent and constantly repent and constantly try and become closer to God. I'm thankful for the Savior and for everything that He's done, and I'm just filled, completely filled with gratitude. I love the gospel, and I just want to share it with everyone. And I hope that I can just be a good representative as a member of the church, and hope that I get opportunities in the future to share the gospel with others.
1: But wonderful.
0: Thank you so much also for allowing me to share my testimony with all the listeners that are hearing this now. I really appreciate that.
1: Well, it's really been wonderful to have you on today on Why I Believe with us, William Joseph. Thank you so much. We wish you the very best in your career and your family life and everything that you have ahead of you. I'm sure it'll be wonderful. So thank you so much for being with us today.
0: Thank you.
2: God has not forgotten you. He is there. From the Church of Jesus Christ of Latter-day Saints.
3: 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By Spencer W. McBride, Church History Department. 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
12: 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He'll tell you what the staff's been up to during the lockdown and how much we're all going to benefit from it. Plus, CeCe Moore on the latest episode in her series, The Genetic Detective. 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A presentation of The Church of Jesus Christ of Latter-day Saints. 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My name is Fisher. I am your radio root sleuth on the program where we shake your family tree and watch the nuts fall out. Well, we got some great stuff going on today. If you're interested in DNA, and particularly DNA that you might not have worked with yet, that is Y-DNA. The whole DNA thing actually started with Y-DNA probably 20 years ago. It's not used nearly as much, but it serves its purpose in finding your ancestry or discovering the roots of your ancestors. We're going to talk to Gretchen Jorgensen from Legacy Tree Genealogists about that a little bit later on in the show. Plus, we're going to talk to David Rencher. He is the head of the Family History Library in Salt Lake City, Utah. What's going on with them and Family Search during the pandemic? And what might we see on the back end of this that's going to actually benefit us from the pandemic? We'll find out from David. CeCe Moore is returning to talk about her next episode of The Genetic Detective on Tuesday nights on ABC. And of course, we have David Alan Lambert, who's always just right there in Stoughton, Massachusetts, ready to help us out. Hi, David. How are you?
13: I'd be better if I was in Beantown, but I'll settle at home.
12: Sure, absolutely. Yeah, so many people work from home. We're going to talk about one of those stories here in just a minute. David, of course, is the chief genealogist of the New England Historic Genealogical Society and American Ancestors.org. So, David, where do we start today with our family histoire news?
13: Well, you know, if you had to sit on playing a trivia game with your friends and you said that there was a pensioner of the Civil War, well, until recently, you could have said that was the fact. That is the truth. But now we have lost the last pensioned Civil War child. In fact, Irene Triplett, over 90 years of age, is now gone. her father, Moses Triplett, started the Civil War with the Confederacy, but defected to the North. We call them galvanized Yankees. And he collected a pension. In fact, he died shortly after attending the 75th of the Gettysburg reunion when Roosevelt went out there. And she spoke in her news article that she really didn't care too much about her mother or her father, her mother being about 30 years younger than her dad. But she had some mental health issues. And because of that, she has been in state institutions for a long time. And she has finally passed after receiving her monthly $73.13 check from the Department of Veterans Affairs.
9: Isn't that amazing? Absolutely incredible. And you know what this really does, David, is it illustrates the cost of war. And It's been now 155 years since the end of the Civil War. And to think that anybody was still getting a pension for that is inconceivable. But now that is over, the cost to the taxpayers, going back to what, our second, third, fourth great grandparents in some cases.
13: Exactly. Crazy. Exactly. And I mean, the pensions were given out as early as 1861 after the first Battle of Manassas, Bull Run. In 1861, we start to see pensions number one, number two, and all that. And those are now on full three. But there'll be a long time before you get to see Irene's pension online because it was active until 2020.
9: Yeah, incredible.
13: Yeah. You know, smallpox, of course, affected a lot of our ancestors, but a crude smallpox inoculation instigated under the watchful eye of General George Washington may have turned the tide of the war during the Continental Army's inoculations.
9: Isn't that something? He got smallpox visiting Barbados because he had a brother who'd been infected with tuberculosis. So they thought, okay, warm weather, let's go to Barbados. So they sailed to Barbados, and Washington gets the smallpox. He gets clobbered with it, wound up with pox marks in his face, learned about inoculations then, and so he was fearful that the American Revolutionary Army was going to get infected with this, and that's how we would lose the war. So they figured out these really crude inoculations for all those who had not had smallpox previously. So many of our ancestors could have had this.
13: And you know, it's the thing about it is that if they didn't have it, how it could have changed the numbers of the Continental Army and changed the whole course of the war.
9: Oh, yeah.
13: Well, speaking of people like presidents, like George Washington, he obviously worked from home, right?
9: Because, yes, he did. Know, that's true. He would have been at Mount Vernon because there was no White House yet, Executive Mansion.
13: There's a great article on extremejeans.com. If you go and you can see presidents working from home, and there's a photo gallery, and it talks about presidents from George Washington and John Adams all the way down to the Bushes and Barack Obama.
9: It's
13: really an interesting story, and I really never stopped to think about it until I saw that story. So thanks for posting it.
9: I love Obama's quote. He says, "It's great working above the store."
13: Well, you know, one of the anniversaries, I think, on a positive side is if we look back to our youth and going on dates, drive-in movies are now celebrating their 87th anniversary, June 6, 1933, when a drive-in movie opened for its first time in Camden, New Jersey. And how it changed history, but it's unfortunate with Redbox and digital video at home streaming, not a lot of people go to the movies because you could watch as many movies as you want from home now. It's not like you had that Saturday evening movie on TV, you know?
9: Well, I think for dating, though, we're seeing that drive-in movies are starting to make a little bit of a comeback, and I think you might see more of them opening now as a result of all this.
13: Yeah, that really is kind of COVID-friendly, isn't it?
9: Yeah.
13: Because you really don't want to have your car parked any further away than 6 feet from the next one because you can't open the door to go get popcorn.
9: Exactly.
13: Oh. Well, with COVID, obviously, we're doing a lot of things remotely. And, of course, this year marks the 400th anniversary of the arrival of the Mayflower in Plymouth Harbor in Massachusetts. And a lot of the celebrations have either been canceled, but many of them actually have been rescheduled virtually, as Plymouth 400 recently announced.
9: Well, I'll tell you what, I am disappointed in it because I was certainly hoping to be at Plymouth later this year for the celebration. But if we got to do it this way, we've got to. Or maybe we just do some of those physical celebrations next year. Keep our fingers crossed that this gets under control.
13: You know, the first Thanksgiving wasn't until 1621. They didn't have a harvest feast the first December they arrived because they hadn't planted anything yet. So you can look at 1621 as an extension of the 400th anniversary, and I'm sure many people are probably going to do that. It makes me think of turkey and stuffing.
9: Yes. All right, David. Thank you so much, and we'll talk to you again at the back end of the show when we get to Ask Us Anything.
13: Thanks, Fish. Always a pleasure to be on the show.
9: I think it was 2 years ago now where my wife and I made the decision we really have to figure out where her mother's name line came from. We were stuck at third great grandparents. We couldn't get any further. And we'd been working on this for like 30 years. So regular autosomal DNA was not coming through. So we made a choice to go with Y chromosome testing on Julie's uncle. And the reason we did this is, of course, because the Y chromosome is only passed down from father to son. So it really follows back on what we hope is going to be the name line. And as a result of that testing on her uncle, we discovered a couple of matches. And both of them descended from this same couple in Pennsylvania. The guy was in the Revolutionary War. And with that information, we were able to discover, yes, this man had a son named Jesse, who we were researching. And then we went back to the autosomal results on both my wife and her mother and her uncle. And between all of them, there were some dozen matches of people who descended from this particular couple. So the Y test came in really well for us. And it's not something we use all the time, but I thought we'd get Gretchen Jorgensen on the line today. She is with Legacy Tree Genealogists. And Gretchen, the Y test, it kind of started this whole thing and then wound up on the back burner. And it's still valuable once in a while, isn't it?
14: It sure is. Y DNA testing and mitochondrial for a long time were kind of the only game in town. And then when autosomal testing became available in the consumer market, that's kind of where everyone's attention went.
9: And for good reason.
14: Yes, absolutely. It's extremely powerful and there's a lot that can be done. But autosomal DNA testing won't take your line back forever. There are limits as to how far you can trace your genealogy. And so I have done a lot of Y-DNA testing with my client research, and I'm just finding it to be a really useful tool.
9: Well, for people who are new to genealogy and family history research using genetics, let's just kind of lay the foundation for this, Gretchen.
14: Sure. So family tree DNA has a couple of different types of Y-DNA tests that are available.
9: And by the way, we should mention they are the only company these days doing Y-testing.
14: There are a couple of smaller companies that are more of a niche market and for really deep, specific types of tests. But, you know, for a starting place, yes, family tree DNA is the only game in town. And so their basic test is a YSTR test. STR stands for short tandem repeat. And that's the kind of Y-DNA test that's been available for a lot of years. And at Family Tree DNA, you can test 37 markers. You can test 111 markers. There are some other options available through upgrades, but if you're purchasing a test, those are the current options. And back when this all started, 37 was probably closer to the high end of what was available.
9: So yeah,
14: the number of those markers have increased over time while the price has dropped.
9: And of course, the benefit to that for people who would be considering it is the more markers, the more you can tell the closeness of a relationship with somebody who might match you.
14: Yes. Y37 is kind of the minimum number of markers you need to have matches that are genealogically relevant. There are older 12 and 25 marker tests still floating out there, but a lot of men, especially men with common European haplogroup, will have thousands of Y12 matches.
9: Sure.
14: And so that's not helpful. So the more markers you get, you have matches that kind of drop off your list, and the ones that are left standing at that 111 marker level are the ones that tend to be most likely to be your closest relatives of the people that have tested.
9: Sure. Well, and the thing about Y testing too is it really goes back thousands of years. It's really hard to put a timeline on it. For people who are familiar with the usual autosomal testing, maybe through Ancestry.com, 23andMe, or the Family Finder test at Family Tree DNA, those can give you a distance to the common ancestor, but a Y test is a lot more difficult to do that with.
14: It is. And that's kind of the advantage and disadvantage all rolled into one.
9: Sure.
14: The Y chromosome, because each man only has one copy of it, if he has a son, he passes that copy on essentially intact to his son. There are a few mutations along the way, but those aren't really that common. They don't happen every generation. And so your Y chromosome is probably the same as your dad's and your grandfather's and your great-grandfather's. And so you can get men that are quite a distance from each other that have an identical Y chromosome.
9: Mm-hmm.
14: So if you are searching for a recent ancestor, like if you're looking for your biological father, grandfather, great-grandfather, Y DNA testing is not the place to start with that, because you can't really narrow down the candidates the way that you could with autosomal testing.
9: Sure.
14: But if you're looking for a more distant ancestor, you know, third, fourth, fifth great grandparent, something that is going to be a lot more difficult to do with autosomal testing.

0: European origins and your haplogroup is R-M269, that tells you you're in good company with, you know, half of Europe.
1: Right. I've seen that. Yeah.
0: Right. Exactly. But sometimes we have some surprises. I have one line of my family that is all German as far as we can trace back. But the men in that line have haplogroup beginning with the letter E, and it's from Northern Africa. So there is a mystery there, which is on my long to-do list of personal family history research to get to sometimes. So that can be helpful, certainly for recent generations, but really for everyone. The autosomal is a good starting place. I like to utilize that as far as is possible and then bring in Y-DNA on select lines as appropriate if you're brick-walled earlier on with one or just have a particular interest in that line, then adding Y-DNA to the mix can be a helpful research tool.
1: So let's talk about what they call the big Y over at Family Tree DNA, and that's the one with the big price. And of course, with yes. the new pricing structures recently, it's come down quite a bit, which is great. What are the advantages of the big Y test? How can it help you genealogically?
0: Okay, so it's really a completely different type of test that looks at different regions of the Y chromosome than the STR tests do. And what the big Y test does is it looks at SNPs, single nucleotide polymorphisms, and it looks at hundreds of thousands of them. And SNPs are more stable than STRs are. So that provides some advantages for genealogy. So let's say that your grandfather, if he were to have done STR testing, he might have a value of 26 at some particular STR, which is just counting the number of patterns repeated at that place. It's possible that your father could have had a mutation there and increased that count to 27. It's also possible that you could have had a back mutation and gone back to 26.
1: Okay.
0: So that is fairly likely to happen with some STRs, some more than others, but very unlikely to happen with SNPs. And so once a variation from the norm takes place, that typically just passes down generation to generation to generation. And so what happens with that in the big Y test is that creates branching on the haplotree. So if you have a certain SNP, that's a clue that you descend from a given ancestor. That ancestor could be 50 years ago or 5,000 years ago. But the more testers that go to big Y, the more SNPs are being defined, and it's providing some really great clues for people.
1: So if you don't have a good match at the STR level, then the big Y isn't necessarily going to help you genealogically, is it?
0: No, it's possible you could have some really distant matches on the big Y that you didn't have at STR, but they're going to be too far back. They're not going to help with genealogy.
1: So you might want to take the test in faith, basically, that some others will come along that will match that might move up to the big Y test so you can do those comparisons. It's kind of a shot in the dark, isn't it?
0: It can be. Yes. We look at the YSTR results and those that display what tests other matches have taken. So you can know if you're at a lower level whether your matches have upgraded or not. But I certainly have had clients that have chosen to upgrade even in absence of other big Y testers just because they are interested in those deeper roots, those predictions, or they're hoping that other matches come along. And I have actually seen that take place. And I've certainly been on the other side of that where I have encouraged someone to upgrade because other people have already done so. If those other people hadn't already done so, my client wouldn't have upgraded either. So,
1: Somebody's got to go first.
0: Yes, absolutely.
1: She's Gretchen Jorgensen. She's a DNA specialist with our friends at Legacy Tree Genealogist. Gretchen, great stuff. Thanks so much for coming on and updating us on what's going on with Big Y and Y chromosome testing.
0: Yeah, great to be here.
1: And I'm excited to have on the director of the Family History Library in Salt Lake City, Utah, David Rencher. And David, it's been a while since we talked. We bumped into each other briefly at Roots Tech, but I am imagining that life has been a little different for the staff of the Family History Library. What's going on?
2: A little different is kind of an understatement there. So yeah, we closed on the 13th of March and we have not

0: reopened at this point. However, that hasn't slowed us down any internally. The staff has been working extremely hard, accomplishing a lot of good things. You will see a new library when we are able to reopen, so it's going to be fun because we have expanded not only our offerings within the library and made changes, continued to make changes there, but we're certainly expanding out into the virtual realm as well. And so I think people are going to be extremely excited with what they see.
1: Well, I'm excited about it, and it's one of my favorite places literally on the planet. And my thought is during this, having not spoken to you, I'm thinking there's got to be a lot of people who are indexing and creating things online in huge numbers, unlike anything we've even seen before, because people just want to keep busy with this.
0: Yeah, we have a missionary workforce of over 400 missionaries that serve there. And of course, we've kept them busy while we've been closed. So a number of them have turned to indexing projects and content for the research wiki, which has been a huge help on a number of things that we wanted to accomplish with wiki content. So people obviously would see that online and the efforts from all of that type of work. So we've also reached out into other church campus departments, helping to keep their staff fully engaged, because some of those departments, their work had to be done in person on site, right? And then when they couldn't do it, they were looking for other ways to keep that workforce gainfully employed as well. So we've even had the benefit and help from some other people there that have just been able to do some terrific work for us. So it's been a real benefit, actually.
1: So some of the staff has actually been able to access the facility and get in there and do some things.
0: So we've had a very few number of staff. It's mostly centered around our collections team. Last time I was on the show, we talked about the books that we don't have access to. So we actually, during the closure to be completed by the end of June, we've added a significant number of bookshelves to the third floor and completely rearranged that. The reference desk has been relocated on the third floor. We're replacing all of the flat table space. Many of those tables dated back to when the building opened in 1985. So you'll see all refreshed, new updated tables and chairs. We are adding bookshelving to the British floor on B2. That will allow us to bring all of the British books out of high density back onto the shelves. We've made some progress on our rights, releasing books online. And so we've actually been releasing thousands of books that were previously not able to view online. And those are able to view now. So if you did check a book and you couldn't see it online, you may want to go back and see if it was one of the ones that we were able to release. So there's just been a lot of work going on with the collections team there behind the scenes to do that. We're remodeling, just taking care of some basic infrastructure stuff. We're remodeling the restrooms on the main floor. So that's been under construction. The jackhammers have been going. So
1: when
0: it's
1: we
0: good
1: hear about,
0: that we were closed.
1: When we hear about all these people who are bored during the pandemic, that obviously did not include anybody you work with.
0: No. Actually, I've gained a couple hours that I don't have to commute any longer. And so I think everybody's kind of in that mode as well. So I think under the closure, we actually accelerated the work, not lost time.
1: I totally get that. And for people who aren't familiar with the Family History Library, it is the largest of its type in the world. It is operated by The Church of Jesus Christ of Latter-day Saints, and it's all tied together with FamilySearch.org. And so what's going on with that side of the ledger, David? Are we seeing more indexing happening there? And what other things can people do during the shutdown time?
0: So obviously we've got all of the offerings with Family Search. So you've got all of the mobile apps. We've seen an increase, obviously, in submissions to the family tree. We've seen an increase of people attaching sources to the family tree.
1: Yes.
0: We've seen an increase in people merging duplicates within the family tree. So all of that has been extremely positive. We've been doing some testing with new search strategies, new algorithms. We've done a number of things that really will make a difference to the way we do our research and the way we find people online. So the engineering team just has a number of different fronts that they work on, and it just continues to get better and better.
1: Now, I know last time I think we talked a little about what it was going to take, how long it was going to take to get everything that was in that big vault in the mountainside online, and the thought was it was going to take maybe 5 years. What's the progress with that?
0: So we've accelerated that progress as well. We are cautiously optimistic, looking at sometime next year. That significantly accelerated of the things that we're allowed to digitize. We're closing in on that gap as well. So we were down to our last 600,000 films, I think, when we last talked. I think we've been able to cut that close to in half. So We're still doing a lot of that. For people who are looking at our Family History Library catalog, if in the catalog you see a DGS number, but you still see the roll of film icon, what it means is that the item has been digitized because it has a DGS number, but it is still in the process of waiting to be published. So if you go into the catalog and you see the film icon and you do not see a DGS number, then that item has not yet been digitized. Just a little tip for the day.
1: Oh, that's a great tip. And there's been online consultations going on as well and chats, right?
0: So we've started a whole effort with our Family History Library staff, which we are modeling right now. So you'll actually see a lot more information coming out about the research consultations. There are 20-minute consultations with the members of our reference staff. We're offering them both in English and in Spanish, and we will be able to make reservations online right now. That's through a wiki page, a research wiki page. And then, of course, all of our touch points with advertising and that and marketing, you'll start to see more and more about that. So our staff is learning how to do these right now, and we've had quite a successful launch into this space, and the feedback is extremely positive, and we're beginning to get that kind of thing.
1: So with indexing, David, are we seeing an increase of it over the last few months since the lockdown began?
0: Absolutely, an increase in indexing, and we've been scrambling to put up more indexing projects to make more available. We also know that a number of those are new users, and so we've tried to put up a balanced approach of easy to difficult projects for people to do, and so indexing has certainly accelerated over this last 11 weeks.
1: So you're not doing a lot of old German handwriting, is that what you're saying?
0: Yeah, me personally, no. I'm not the one to do old German handwriting or Polish.
1: Isn't that funny, though, that when you work with something like that over time, you know, and you learn a word here, a word there, so that you can figure out what the record says, that your eyes begin to adjust after a few days of that sometimes? Have you had that experience?
0: Absolutely had that experience. But the beauty of it is we also have indexers who that's all they want to do, right? So we had two indexers. These two ladies absolutely didn't want to do anything except 17th century old English handwriting.
1: Wow.
0: And because they were so good at it, right?
1: Sure.
0: And so that's all they wanted to do. And they just made this huge contribution in helping us index that type of record, which was extremely difficult for others to index. So it's beautiful when people know what they're good at and take on the challenge of doing that.
1: So if people want to index or be involved in one of these other projects, where do they go?
0: They can just simply get on the Family Search website and go to the indexing page and sign up there. There's a tab there at the top that says indexing, and it tells you how to find a project, gives you an overview of the program. It's an easy way to start. We try to match everybody's skill set to something they're comfortable doing.
1: He's David Rencher. He is the director of the Family History Library in Salt Lake City, Utah, connected, of course, with FamilySearch.org. And it sounds like some really good things are coming out of the pandemic as far as the work is concerned. Thank you so much, David. Appreciate it.
0: All right. Very good to talk to you.
1: All right. The Genetic Detective. It's on ABC every Tuesday night at 10 o'clock on the coast and 9 o'clock on the flyover country, as they call it. And Cece Moore is the star, and she's with me on the phone once again this week. Hi, Cece. How you doing?
2: Hi, how are you?
1: You know, I'm doing well. I'm loving your show. And I've got to tell you, I'm hearing from a lot of my peeps that they really love your show, and they're learning a lot just from seeing how you go about things. Yes, it is great news. And you got 6 episodes going on right now, and we're up to number 4 already. I can't believe how quickly the season is flying by. Tell us what we're going to be seeing this week.
2: This week is the April Tinsley case, which is a young girl that was kidnapped and murdered in Fort Wayne, Indiana. So a terrible, terrible crime that had a huge impact on the Fort Wayne community for many years. The community was very afraid because this person was not caught. And then to make matters worse, he was taunting the police and the community by leaving messages that he was going to strike again. And so he caused a lot of fear.
1: Now, how far back does this go, C?
2: So April Tinsley had just turned 8 years old, and it was 1988.
1: Oh, wow. So this is a real cold case. That's incredible.
2: Yes. And they had spent so much time trying to solve this case. It was hugely important to both the Fort Wayne Police Department and the community. And they had looked at hundreds of persons of interest in this case. One really interesting thing about it is that a witness thought that they saw a blue truck. And so the police department looked at every man that owned a blue truck in the area over many, many years. You know, some people are worried about genetic genealogy potentially pulling innocent people into investigations, but I don't think people realize what goes into many investigations. People get pulled into investigations for the smallest reasons,
1: sure,
2: including owning the wrong color car or having a license plate that starts with the wrong letter or number. And so in this case, there were actually over 1,000 people that were looked at as persons of interest that all turned out to be innocent.
1: Did you have a lot of key matches in this or just one or two?
2: We didn't have any real close, strong matches in this case. However, we had quite a few third cousin matches, enough that I was able to build 4 different genetic networks. If you have enough data to build 2, 3, 4 genetic networks, there's a very good chance of being able to really narrow it down to one immediate family. And that's what happened in this case. I was able to narrow it down to one family with 3 sons, but one of the sons was ruled out because he was no longer alive while the perpetrator was still taunting the police. So I could narrow it down to only 2 brothers. It was a fascinating genetic genealogy case, having these intersections and triangulations happen between the genetic networks. So one really notable thing about this case, in addition to the genetic genealogy that it took to get to the identification, this case was the very first case where the suspect was identified through investigative genetic genealogy and we got a conviction. So we talk a lot about that William Earl Talbot II was the first convicted, but that was the first convicted through a jury trial. This was the first case where we got a conviction of a suspect identified through investigative genetic genealogy because he confessed and pled guilty.
1: Wow.
2: And so he was the very first one that was fully adjudicated. So this was a really important case for that reason, in addition to the obvious reason.
1: Well, congratulations again.
2: Thank you.
1: Well, we look forward to seeing the episode coming up. It's The Genetic Detective with C.C. Moore. It's on ABC, 10 o'clock on the coast, Central Time and Mountain Time. It would be 9 o'clock Tuesday nights. Check it out. Thanks so much, C.C. We'll talk to you again next week.
2: Thanks for having me again.
1: All right, we are back for Ask Us Anything. And David, we have a question here from Tiffany in Plains, Georgia. Oh, Jimmy Carter's neck of the woods. Ooh. And she says, my ancestors settled in Canada coming in from the UK, but there are no passenger lists and, of course, no naturalization because Canada was part of the UK. She wants to know how she finds out where her people were from in the UK. What do you think, Dave?
3: Well, let's see. Having a quarter of my ancestry from Atlantic Canada, I'm sure I can give her some suggestion. The best place, of course, to try to track that down is sometimes our ancestors inscribed where they came from on their gravestones. And it's very popular in the 19th century and early 20th century to have an epitaph on the gravestone that says, I am a native of blank. The other thing that's kind of useful are land records, but not in the contemporary idea of looking at grantor, grantee, looking at deeds. It's not like land that is sold between 2 people or 2 parties. This is land that you petition for from the Crown of England. So Crown land grants. And why these are important, that of course, you know, it tells you where your ancestor was living. It gives you their occupation. But oftentimes in the petition for the Crown land, it says, I, David Lambert, a native of the county of Tipperary in Ireland, arrived in this province in December 1816. So it foregoes not having a passenger list, and it foregoes having no record that may have ever recorded it elsewhere. This is true for one of my Irish ancestors, John Kelly. The petitions are the harder things to find. So you want to reach out to your provincial archives when they open back up, but also look at familysearch.org, but look under land records, under that province. And when you're looking within the land records, look for something that has in the title Crown Land. Crown Land grants, Crown Land registers, Crown Land petitions. And these are where you're going to find potentially that clue to tell you where in the UK your ancestor came from.
1: So in your example, David, you were saying County Tipperary in Ireland, would it ever give the actual village they came from?
3: In some cases it does. If you're lucky, at least you get the county in which your ancestor came from. If they're making the petition themselves, There's not a form they filled out, so there's no rhyme or reason to how much or how little they may give, but it is a chance of finding where. And when my John Kelly, of course, is like trying to find John Kelly in Ireland, it is about as easy as finding John Kelly in South Boston. The problem basically is I didn't know where. At least I know the county, but it's still not exact enough
1: sure.
3: to find church records, but it's a start.
1: Of course, you can always use the fan method, right, to find family, associates, and neighbors, people surrounding them, maybe somebody with a more unique name, find out if you can locate where that person came from, and maybe that would be where your John Kelly would have come from.
3: And this is the approach that I'm using for my Lamberts, who settled in Nova Scotia, the earliest land deed in 1793. There are two transactions where my third great grandfather, John Lambert, is buying the land along with Henry Furlong and David Sinnott. These are both names that show up in Waterford, Ireland. So did they travel with him? That
1: right.
3: whole fan approach. So look at witnesses on deeds, look at witnesses in probates, obviously witnesses in church records, and work outside the box. Look for the origins and the crown land grants and the gravestones of those people and track down their descendants and see if they have a clue.
1: What a great response and what a great question. Thank you so much for it. And of course, if you have a question for Ask Us Anything, you can email us at askusanything@extremejeans.com. David, thanks so much. Appreciate it.
3: Always a pleasure, my friend.
1: And that's our show for this week. Thank you so much for joining us. Thanks once again to Gretchen Jorgensen for talking Why DNA today. And to David Rencher, the head of the Family History Library in Salt Lake City, Utah. Looks like some good things will come out of the pandemic as a result of all this mess. We'll talk to you again next week. Thanks for joining us. And remember, as far as everyone knows, we're a nice, normal family.
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6: We now present President Russell M. Nelson speaking at the 186th Semiannual General Conference of The Church of Jesus Christ of Latter-day Saints.
7: Thank you, President Monson. We love and sustain you. My dear brothers and sisters, today I would like to discuss a principle that is key to our spiritual survival. It is a principle that will only become more important as the tragedies and travesties around us increase. These are the latter days, so none of us should be surprised when we see prophecy fulfilled. A host of prophets, including Isaiah, Paul, Nephi, and Mormon, foresaw that perilous times would come, that in our day the whole world would be in commotion, that men would be lovers of their own selves without natural affection, lovers of pleasures more than lovers of God, and that many would become servants of Satan who uphold the adversary's work. Indeed, you and I wrestle against the rulers of darkness of this world and against spiritual wickedness in high places. As conflicts between nations escalate, as cowardly terrorists prey on the innocent, and as corruption in everything from business to government becomes increasingly commonplace, what can help us? What can help each of us with our personal struggles and with the rigorous challenge of living in these latter days? The prophet Lehi taught a principle for spiritual survival. First, consider his circumstances. He'd been persecuted for preaching truth in Jerusalem and had been commanded by the Lord to leave his possessions and flee with his family into the wilderness. They lived in a tent, survived on what food could be found on the way to an unknown destination. And he had watched two of his sons, Laman and Lemuel, rebel against the teachings of the Lord and attack their brothers, Nephi and Sam. Clearly, Lehi knew opposition, anxiety, heartache, pain, disappointment, and sorrow. Yet he declared boldly and without reservation a principle as revealed by the Lord. Men are that they might have joy. Imagine, of all the words he could have used to describe the nature and purpose of our lives here in mortality, he chose the word joy. Life is filled with detours and dead ends, trials and challenges of every kind. Each of us has likely had times when distress, anguish, and despair almost consumed us. Yet, we are here to have joy. Yes. The answer is a resounding yes. But how is that possible? And what must we do to claim the joy that Heavenly Father has in store for us? Eliza R. Snow, second general president of the Relief Society, offered a riveting answer. Because of Missouri's infamous extermination order, issued at the onset of the grueling winter of 1838, she and other saints were forced to flee the state that very winter. One evening, Eliza's family spent the night in a small log cabin used by refugee saints. Much of the chinking between the logs had been extracted and burned for firewood by those who preceded them, so there were holes between the logs large enough for a cat to crawl through. It was bitter cold. Their food was frozen solid. That night, some 80 people huddled inside that small cabin, only 20 feet square. Most sat or stood all night, trying to keep warm. Outside, a group of men spent the night gathered around a roaring fire, with some singing songs and others roasting frozen potatoes. Eliza recorded, "Not a complaint was heard. All were cheerful, and judging from the appearances, strangers would have taken us to be pleasure excursionists rather than a band of gubernatorial exiles." Eliza's report of that exhausting, bone-chilling evening was strikingly optimistic. She declared, quote, "That was a very merry night. None but saints can be happy under every circumstance," close quote. That's it. Saints can be happy under every circumstance. We can feel joy even while having a bad day, a bad week, or even a bad year. My dear brothers and sisters, the joy we feel has little to do with the circumstances of our lives and everything to do with the focus of our lives. When the focus of our lives is on God's plan of salvation that President Munson's just taught us, and Jesus' gospel, we can feel joy regardless of what is happening or not happening in our lives. Joy comes from and because of Him. He is the source of all joy. We feel it at Christmas time when we sing, "Joy to the world, the Lord is come." And we can feel it all year round. For Latter-day Saints, Jesus Christ is joy. That is why our missionaries leave their homes to preach His gospel. Their goal is not to increase the number of church members. Rather, our missionaries teach and baptize to bring joy to the people of the world. Just as the Savior offers peace that passeth all understanding, He also offers an intensity, depth, and breadth of joy that defy human logic or mortal comprehension. For example, it doesn't seem possible to feel joy when your child suffers with an incurable illness, or when you lose your job, or when your spouse betrays you. Yet that is precisely the joy the Savior offers. His joy is constant, assuring us that our affliction shall be but a small moment and be consecrated to our gain. How then can we claim that joy? We can start by looking unto Jesus, the author and finisher of our faith, in every thought. We can give thanks for him in our prayers and by keeping covenants we've made with him and our Heavenly Father. As our Savior becomes more and more real to us, and as we plead for his joy to be given to us, our joy will increase. Joy is powerful, and focusing on joy brings God's power into our lives. As in all things, Jesus Christ is our ultimate exemplar, who for the joy that was set before him endured the cross. Think of that. In order for him to endure the most excruciating experience ever endured on earth, our Savior focused on joy. And what was the joy that was set before him? Surely it included the joy of cleansing, healing, and strengthening us. The power of the joy of paying for the sins of all who would repent. The joy of making it possible for you and me to return home, clean and worthy, to live with our heavenly parents and families. If we focus on the joy that will come to us or to those we love, what can we endure that presently seems overwhelming, painful, scary, unfair, or simply impossible? One father in a spiritually precarious situation focused on the joy of finally being clean and right with the Lord. The joy of being freed from guilt and shame. And the joy of having peace of mind. That focus gave him the courage to confess to his wife and bishop about his problem with pornography and his subsequent infidelity. He is now doing everything his bishop counsels him to do, striving with all his heart to regain the trust of his dear wife. A young woman focused on the joy of staying sexually pure to help her endure the mocking of friends as she walked away from a popular and provocative but spiritually dangerous situation. A man who frequently demeaned his wife and indulged in angry outbursts at his children, focused on the joy of being worthy to have the Holy Ghost as his constant companion. That focus motivated him to put off the natural man to which he had too often succumbed and make needed changes. A dear colleague recently told me of his past 2 decades of heavy trials. He said, "I have learned to suffer with joy. My suffering was swallowed up in the joy of Christ." What will you and I be able to endure as we focus on the joy that is set before us? What repenting will then be possible? What weakness will become a strength? What chastening will become a blessing? What disappointments, even tragedies, will turn to our good? And what challenging service to the Lord will we be able to give? As we diligently focus on the Savior and then follow his pattern of focusing on joy, we need to avoid those things that can interrupt our joy. Remember Korihor, the Antichrist? Spewing falsehoods about the Savior, Korihor went from place to place until he was brought before a high priest who asked him, "Why do ye go about perverting the ways of the Lord? Why do you teach this people that there shall be no Christ to interrupt their rejoicings?" Anything that opposes Christ or his doctrine will interrupt our joy. That includes the philosophies of men so abundant online and in the blogosphere, which do exactly what Korihor did. If we look to the world and follow its formulas for happiness, we will never know joy. The unrighteous may experience any number of emotions and sensations, but they will never experience joy. Joy is a gift for the faithful. It is the gift that comes from intentionally trying to live a righteous life as taught by Jesus Christ. He taught us how to have joy. When we choose Heavenly Father to be our God, and when we can feel the Savior's atonement working in our lives, we will be filled with joy. Every time we nurture our spouse and guide our children, every time we forgive someone or ask for their forgiveness, we can feel joy. Every day that you and I choose to live celestial laws, every day that we keep our covenants and help others to do the same, joy will be ours. Heed these words of the psalmist. I have set the Lord always before me. Because he is at my right hand, I shall not be moved. In his presence is fullness of joy. As this principle is embedded in our hearts, each and every day can be a day of joy and gladness. I so testify in the sacred name of Jesus Christ. Amen.
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6: You have been listening to President Russell M. Nelson speaking at the Sunday morning session of General Conference, October 2016.
9: Welcome to Pure Religion, inspirational stories of caring, service, and self-reliance in the daily lives of members of The Church of Jesus Christ of Latter-day Saints. Our narrator is Lloyd Newell.
10: The Mormons are here. If there is a word that can define the devastation of a hurricane, it may be chaos. Winds gust 100 miles per hour and higher. The ocean surges beyond its bounds, spilling over and burying land. Tornadoes spin off and wreak destruction. All these create pandemonium scarcely imaginable by those who have not witnessed this devastation themselves. In the wake of chaos, numbers. Billions of dollars of damage, thousands homeless, dozens killed, millions without power, water, and phone service. In 2004, one hurricane after another slammed mercilessly into the Caribbean and southeastern United States, coming so close after each other that residents scarcely had time to clean up from one before another came upon its heels. As each hurricane approached, state presidents, area welfare agents, and church welfare specialists counseled with one another in daily conference calls to discuss forecasts, mobilize resources, and offer emotional and spiritual support. From bishop storehouses, thousands upon thousands of pounds of food and emergency supplies, generators, chainsaws, first aid supplies, tarps, and hygiene kits were in place ready to be distributed as soon as volunteer cleanup crews could get into the area to help. LDS Family Services sent in a team of specially trained trauma counselors. Bishops and state presidents marshaled their members into crews of 10 that descended by the thousands to create order once again from chaos. My father was hit pretty bad by Hurricane Charley, one woman wrote. On Saturday, there was a lot of men in my dad's yard. At first, I didn't know what was going on until I saw everyone had T-shirts with the name of your church on the back. All I could do was break down and cry. Homeowner Ron Brodzik of Port Charlotte was at a loss about how he would deal with the caved roof and flooded floors in his home. When he looked up, LDS Church volunteers in their Mormon Helping Hands T-shirts approached and offered to help. They came from nowhere, he said, like God sent them. After witnessing the effective way church members were working throughout the community, a group of 25 members of another faith asked if they could help. You are the only ones who are this organized, they said. The group was given 3 work orders and directions on how to get to them. They were eager to lend a hand, but had one special request. They wanted to wear our T-shirts. And so these wonderful people worked side by side with members of the church, helping those whose lives had been devastated by the chaos. I was trying to pick things up, and then I just broke down in tears, Tanya Foley of Punta Gorda, Florida, said. And then two vans pulled up, and they said they were from the Church of Jesus Christ. And I said, "You're here." They got right to work, and it was truly unbelievable. And I was saying, "Thank you, Lord." Through all the chaos, the welfare program of the church and its ever-faithful members provided service, strength, and a sympathetic ear. One woman who was in charge of a community center that was trying to restore order to chaos watched as members of the church in their distinctive T-shirts piled out of vans ready to help. "Everybody, everybody," she exclaimed, her cheeks wet with tears, "the Mormons are here."
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8: You inspire the people around you more than you can imagine. Listen to the words of a young man who is not of our faith, trying to describe his friend who holds the Aaronic priesthood. I do notice something different about Lewis. It's just something you see in him.
11: It's like, I don't even know what it is.
8: But he's different than all of them. It's just something you feel.
11: It's not even that you have to see it visually. You just feel it.
8: There is something very important that sets Lewis and you apart from other young men. You have received the Aaronic priesthood.
12: The priesthood is something that God gives all young men. All young men that choose to follow God, that choose to choose the right, that choose to follow His commandments. It's not a gift, it's a responsibility. God wants us to all be worthy and have the priesthood, and I want what God wants. I just feel that God has done so much for me, and I need to be a set an example for Him. I need to be good for Him.
11: It makes him want to do the right thing because he is a representative of God. So the way he tries to do it makes him the person he is. If he's representing God, he's not going to go out and do something bad to make God look bad. He'd rather do something good and make himself and God look good.
12: My duty has to be, for sure, passing the sacrament. I pass the sacrament every Sunday. And one thing, I don't know if my parents realize, but I always pass the sacrament to my parents because I love giving them the sacrament. The feeling I have while I pass the sacrament is like no other feeling. Like when I play football and basketball, I have this good feeling. I feel like there's nothing bothering me. But when I pass the sacrament, it's 10 times better. Like, it makes me realize, like, Lewis, look what you're doing. You're helping these people. It makes me feel really good. It makes me feel like I'm representing Jesus Christ. That's amazing.

is Brandon and I'm from Connecticut. I love to help others. Whether I'm at home, at school, or at church, I like to lend a helping hand. And one hand is what I have, because I was born with only one hand. But that doesn't make me feel bad, because when I prayed to Heavenly Father when I was sad about it, I got a warm, fuzzy feeling, and I could feel His love for me. At home, I have two little sisters, Keegan and Ari. Last summer, Keegan got stung by a wasp. I ran to get help for her, and pretty soon, she felt much better. When my baby sister, Ari, cries, I sing her my favorite song, I'm a Child of God. And that helps her feel better, too. I even taught Ari how to walk. I also like to wash dishes for my mother and help my sisters pick up their toys. At my school, there are only 3 members of the church, but I want to be a good example to all my friends. I like to answer questions my teacher asks, and I like to share the gospel with everyone. I have invited my friend to come to church with me, even though she hasn't come yet. I'll keep asking her to come. I live in a city where many people come to live for a while and then move away. If someone is new at church, I always want to make them welcome, so I tell them my name and sit by them. After class, I love to help my teacher take back pictures to the library. My name is Brent, and I'm one in a million.

0: Portraits of Faith. My Savior is Everything to Me by Umusese, Washington, D.C., USA. When you come close to Jesus Christ, He can change you, the way you talk, the way you do things, even your culture. That's what He did for me when I joined the church. Read by Elodie Pitello.
1: Hey, honey, what's wrong?
2: It's Tyler.
1: Yeah?
2: He's down about something.
1: Mm-hmm. Now you need to take him...
2: golfing.
1: Right.
2: It's weird, but that's where he really opens up.
1: Mm-hmm.
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5: Hello and welcome to the Latter-day Saint Women podcast, where we share the legacy of women of the Church of Jesus Christ of Latter-day Saints. 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I'm Carly Guyman.
6: And I'm Shaylin Back. We're your co-hosts. Today, we're excited to welcome Keith Erickson to the podcast, who is here with us in the studio today in Salt Lake City. Keith, welcome.
7: Thank you. I'm so glad to be here.
6: Well, and we're just so fortunate to be able to meet in person despite so many COVID restrictions lately. We get to see safely distance, and we're excited that we get to have this conversation in person. So thank you. Just as a brief introduction to our guest, Keith Erickson grew up in Baltimore, Maryland. He got a bachelor's and master's degree from BYU, a doctoral degree in history from Indiana University, and he has a master of business administration from the University of Texas at El Paso. He's an author, a teacher, and a historian who currently works in the church history department with outreach and special initiatives. And he also sits on the editorial board of the Church Historians Press. Keith, will you just share with us some of the projects that you're maybe working on right now?
7: Sure. I have kind of a charge right now to help our department, the Church History Department, get the word out more about things that we do. So we've kind of had a habit of publishing a book and then publishing another book and then publishing another book. And so my job is to say, hey, who could benefit from this and where can we find them and how can we help connect with them in a way that is meaningful to them?
6: That's awesome. And there's so many things online, too, that are available that
7: that's right.
6: I'm sure you're working a lot with that, too, to just make people aware of all of these incredible resources.
7: Yeah, really trying to meet people where they are and offer the things that can help.
5: That's awesome.
6: Well, in a previous conversation that we had, it was fun. You mentioned that you have four sisters and four daughters, so you're very comfortable around women
5: surrounded
6: as an audience.
5: Surrounded by women.
6: You're surrounded
7: probably
6: by women.
7: Most comfortable in this setting.
6: And
7: I was the young men's president for a while, and scout camp was just weird.
6: That's so funny. Well, I thought this was fun that you were actually the Relief Society pianist as a teenager.
7: I was. It was kind of funny. It was like a top secret meeting, and they wouldn't let me in at the beginning. They would do something. I had to sit in the hall. And then they would open the door and I'd come in and
5: I'd escort you in.
7: I'd play the opening song and then they'd pray. And then this was the olden days when there was a practice hymn. So I'd play that one and then I had to leave. And so that was my
6: little window
7: into Relief Society.
5: And you still don't know what we do in Relief Society, right?
7: You know, I may have attended once or twice for random reasons, but mostly no. It's a black box full of dark secrets.
6: Oh, that's too funny. Well, just to introduce the topic, we've heard from many women who have specific questions about their faith and even doubts that they have. We've also received direction from the General Relief Society Presidency and Advisory Councils about these same questions, too. They're getting lots of people asking them how to strengthen our faith, how to sustain it, and even in a lot of cases, how to get your faith back. So we are really excited to have Keith here to share some of his insights from his personal life and also professionally, and we just appreciate you being here to share with us.
5: So to jump right into the questions, while there are some unique challenges we know to our time, to the technology that we have access to, and how those things affect our faith, questioning our faith isn't really something that's new, or questions about faith or doubts about faith. Members of the church and really anyone who tries to exercise faith have always had questions and doubts. So Keith, as a historian, we'd love for you to share with us some examples of early members of the church who had doubts about their religious beliefs or questioned their faith.
7: Yeah, you make a really good observation there that it is a common experience for every disciple of Jesus Christ to have to gain a testimony and then endure to the end and then kind of withstand the trials and things that happen as just part of mortal experience. in the modern times, from the Restoration forward, those experiences also occurred, and they happened in ways that are sometimes similar today. For example, everybody who meets the missionaries and hears the message, well, they wonder, and they want to learn things, and they want to seek other opinions. So, for example, Brigham Young encountered the church during the first year after it was organized, and he spent nearly 2 years working through his own questions and concerns to make sure that he was making the right decision. There are other times. There were some tough moments in Kirtland when the bank failed, and there were questions about Joseph and his leadership. One woman really inspired me in that moment. Her name was Desdemona Fulmer, and people were harassing her and bothering her. Why are you still staying with the church? And her answer was, well, the Lord told me Joseph was a prophet, and he hasn't told me that he isn't. And so along the way, and pioneers would struggle. We often tell stories and sing songs and represent it like there's faith in every footstep, every single footstep, and every pioneer never had questions or worries. Well, the data, if we go back and look at it, show other things. People get to the valley and they say, no, this isn't for me. And they go back home. Hmm. They go back to their families. Some of them go back to their churches. And so, yeah, I mean, we move into the 20th century. People start wondering about evolution and science. And so Latter-day Saints are part of a broader world, a broader conversation about religion and science. And we're also part of our faith journey in conversion and enduring to the end and life experiences. And all of those things at different times and in different combinations make people wonder, huh, what do I really believe? And do I really want to stick with this?
6: I really appreciate hearing that because I feel like it's always going to be something. You know, we do have such ease of access to information with the internet and things like that, but we didn't have the same challenges as crossing the plains and, you know, leaving our homes and everything. And it's like, oh, this isn't for me. So I appreciate that perspective. And just kind of as a follow-up to this discussion about the impact that our time or technology may have on us in relation to our faith, what about things like gender or age or location? What kind of impact do those things have on who questions their faith or what doubts they may have about the gospel?
7: Yeah, that is a really great observation. I don't know that demographic characteristics cause us to question some kind of level that women don't question more than men. But what I do think happens is when we question, when we wonder, and we all do inevitably, whatever the prompting, whether it's life experience or something that's going on in our broader society, but when that happens, I do really strongly believe that who we are shapes how we think about things. One example that I often encounter, and lots of people ask questions to me. I've worked for the church for about 8 years now, and that has kind of put a target on you. Oh, hey, you work there. Let me ask you this question.
6: You know everything.
7: Yeah, they assume you know everything. But an example of this is the topic of plural marriage. It's a topic that causes questions for everybody, men and women, people in the United States, people in Europe. It's just a strange thing that's different than what we do, and it prompts questions. But one thing that's been interesting for me to observe is that many of the questions related to plural marriage touch women differently. For example, there are ways to think about plural marriage that make it seem like being a woman means you're not significant in this. You're just a thing. You're given to a man, and a man will have multiple of these. And so for women, there becomes a question of their identity and their value.
6: Mm-hmm.
7: And their place in the kingdom, and what does God think about me? And men often don't think about that. And it's been interesting. Sometimes I have conversations with a husband and wife together, and we start talking, the wife and I, about your identity, your value, and the man is sitting there like, huh, I never thought
5: it's a
7: of
5: revelation.
7: That before.
5: Yeah.
7: Then he has more insight on why this is so troubling for his wife, because he's thinking about other aspects of plural marriage, which cause questions and concerns and worries, but it's not the same. I think questions about LGBTQ issues are questions that touch different people in different ways. And we often see, in addition to the individual who has questions about their identity and coming out and their family, how they fit, we've seen in particular mothers have an especially strong reaction to the way their children are treated or perceived or the injustices. And fathers to some extent too, yes, but there's definitely within the community and kind of in the literature, mothers have a very kind
5: that
7: of
5: bond
7: and they're really feeling it differently than their child and differently than their spouse sometimes and differently than people around them. So yes, who we are as we wonder about things is really important. So there can't just be, here's the answer for everyone.
6: Right.
7: And it reminds me when the Savior ministers to people one by one. You know, I think about times when he healed somebody who was blind and another blind person comes to him. Jesus doesn't say, oh, I already did this. Check the website. Mm-hmm. There's the categorical answer for blind people. No, that person is blind and Jesus heals that person. And I think that's really important that our questions are ours and they're related to our identity. They're related to our life history, our personal experience. And so answers become a personal thing for us and for our personal relationship with God.
6: Mm-hmm. And in some ways, I think that's difficult because it would be nice to just go to a website and get an answer. But then it's also more beautiful when we have the opportunity to have it be meaningful to us, where we are in our lives based on our experiences and our perspective. It does become so much more meaningful and so much more valuable when it's so personal.
7: Mm-hmm. Yeah. And you know, God and Jesus want a personal relationship with us. And the Holy Ghost is like this amazingly capable personalizer. Mm-hmm. We can talk about the Holy Ghost generally. Oh, did you feel the Spirit? People feel the Spirit. But what the Holy Ghost really does is as a personal gift to every single person, that means someone could give a sermon and every single person in the congregation could, and the promise is, should feel something uniquely personal just for them. And sometimes I feel that the personalization promise is one that we don't always go up and claim. We'll walk out of a meeting, say, oh, I felt good. But we should also say, no, I should have felt something just for me, for who I am and where I came from before I got here today. And that's really, really powerful.
6: That is.
5: I think that this is such a good and specific piece of advice for people with questions. I think of maybe when I've had questions or doubts and I've looked to others for like, what answer did you get on this? And sometimes I think there's a hesitancy to share maybe on a broad or general level specific answers received, or other times it's like, well, that doesn't help any. Like if someone shares with you the answer they received, it's like, that doesn't answer the question. So I think this is good and tangible advice. If you have a question, seek your own personal answer. And we know how that theoretically comes about. We study, we pray, we wait and we trust, and we learn how the Spirit speaks to us. And I think that can be a helpful pattern or path for people with these questions.
7: Yeah. When people struggle, when we struggle, it's because we lack peace. I mean, that's what a struggle is. I don't have the peace that I'm looking for. And it's been really inspiring to me that one of the titles of the Savior is the Prince of Peace. And instruction that he gives in multiple times in different scripture is that the Holy Ghost will speak peace to our minds and to our hearts. And I think that connection about the peace that we seek in these moments and the peace that Jesus offers and the peace that can come to us through the Holy Ghost, that's the goal. Mm-hmm. At a personal level, that relationship is the one that matters the most.
6: And it's not that we can't gain insight from other people's experiences. I feel like that's really important in storytelling and sharing what we've gone through. It can be a real inspiration and really beneficial to those around us. But I have for sure made the mistake of maybe being really prescriptive in my answers that, you know, if people have questions, and that is, it's not helpful because we are just not in the same place. And I feel like sharing our stories in a way that's applicable for us, but also leaves room for other people to take what they need from that for their personal lives, I think is important. And from my perspective, not to judge them where they're at, you know, well, this worked for me. Why isn't this working for you? Kind of thing.
7: Right. And so much bad advice comes from a good place.
6: Yeah.
7: Somebody saying, this worked for me, it should work for you. And the advice giver needs to realize, this worked for me, great. But it might not work for
5: them.
7: That
5: might be where it ends. Worked for me, period.
7: And sometimes it hurts them.
6: Yeah.
7: And sometimes there are people who may have had this kind of question a long, long time ago, and they may have forgotten it. And I've talked to people who said, well, I went to my bishop, and he just said, well, don't worry about it. It'll all work out. Because he worried about it 30 years ago, but I'm worrying about it today. But for that person today, now they have two burdens. They have the thing they were worried about, and why did it feel like my bishop just dismissed me?
6: Mm-hmm.
7: And so it can add, if we're not aware that what worked for us might not fit, we may unintentionally be adding to the burden that they carry.
5: So good advice there for both people seeking questions and also those maybe offering counsel or just being a listening ear to those asking the questions. Mm-hmm. So thank you. Keith, thus far, we've kind of talked about maybe specific questions or concerns we have about doctrine or history. But in this time that we live, as we continue to trudge through this pandemic, we also hear lots of questions about how to have faith over fear, the fear of the unknown, which can also lead to doubt. And then these challenges like anxiety and depression that just

0: helpful to think about it. And sometimes analysts will try and do this and carve out every little thing as if it were a thing. Like, well, it's 12% your depression, and it's 14% the economy, and it's 33% your upbringing. You can't do that because they all layer on top of each other. But they are really important layers, the life experience around us. I appreciate that you brought up questions about our own mental health, because those are important generally. But right now, during the pandemic, that is one of the places where we're wearing ourselves out. Mm-hmm. We're just trying so hard to keep going. And sometimes we just have to say, you know what? It's okay that I'm feeling down, that I'm feeling lost, that I'm feeling disconnected from people. I've only ever seen people a little squares on a screen for the last 3 weeks. And so I think we need to give ourselves space to do that. And then there are longer term conditions that always play a factor. And this isn't a Latter-day Saint thing or a not Latter-day Saint thing, but individual experiences with depression or with scrupulosity or with anxiety, those factor in. So what starts as maybe a historical question then gets a layer of anxiety added to it, because it's like what we were talking about polygamy earlier. So there's a historical side to polygamy. Then there's an anxiety component, which could be, is this going to happen again? Is this going to have to be my experience? And then that could, depending on the reaction, there's a depression part of, I don't want that to be part of my experience. So they all get connected. And it's important to think about questions, I think, in a couple of different dimensions. One is there's a cognitive component or an informational component. Tell me the facts about plural marriage. And I think the Gospel Topics essays that the church published and things that we've published in the church history department, like Saints or the Joseph Smith Papers, they're really good at giving that informational thing. Oh, you have a question about the Book of Abraham? Here's some information about it. But there's another dimension that we're kind of talking about here, which is the emotional dimension. And this is the fact about the topic, but what does that prompt in my feeling or my reaction? And that's the part that is personal. And it's also just as important, and in some cases, maybe even more important. And there's a story in the New Testament that really illustrates this for me. And it's when Lazarus dies. And before his death, his sisters had sent word to Jesus, Lazarus is sick, come and heal him. That is an expression of faith. They recognized their brother was sick. They knew kind of cognitively, informationally, Jesus healed people. And so they sent the expression, please come and heal Lazarus. Well, Jesus delays, Lazarus dies. When Jesus shows up, Mary and Martha come out and they are in despair. They're in distress. Their brother has died. And it's interesting to me, a couple of things that happen. One, they say to Jesus, if you had been here, he wouldn't have died. And at the same time, that expression is both a really personal, emotional expression of distress, and it's an expression of testimony. They're saying, we know you heal people. And if you'd been here, you could have healed him. And so sometimes we think, oh, either I have a faith or I have a doubt. But Mary and Martha are showing that they're expressing both of those at the same time. They're really frustrated and sad, and they're expressing faith. And to me, the next interesting thing in this story is what Jesus does. He doesn't answer with new information, which he has. He has information, oh, by the way, I also bring people back from the dead. You just haven't seen that yet. But he doesn't answer with information. He weeps. This is the shortest verse in Scripture. Jesus wept. This is the moment when they come out with their emotions just stretched out to the breaking point. His first answer is to weep with them and to mourn with them and to let them know that the distress part of their question is just as important as the informational part of the question. And so they mourn together.
1: And he does not dismiss them.
0: And he doesn't dismiss them. He validates it. Your feelings are just as important as facts or answer. And then after ministering to their feelings, then he reveals more about his mission and his power. You know, now you kind of imagine things. What if he just ignored their feelings and called Lazarus out? They probably would have still had some trauma to work through. And I think they still had trauma to work through to watch your brother die and then watch him come back. You know, the rest of the story isn't like, how did therapy go after that? But what I think is the really important thing is in that moment, Jesus knew that their feelings

0: administering their feelings are just as important as whatever the subject of the question was. And I think that's something, you know, as Latter-day Saints, and women are better at this than men. I'll speak generally about men. We're really good. Like if someone has a problem and the answer is, well, go help them move or go shovel their snow or bring them a dinner. As Latter-day Saints, we're good at that. But when the solution is listen to them for 45 minutes and then cry, we have a harder time with that. We're like, well, can we just send you a meal? That'd be a lot easier. So, but it's hard. It's really hard emotional ministering work.
1: Mm-hmm. I love that as a historian, you're also bringing this perspective of the emotional aspect of questions. Mm-hmm. And what I also think is interesting is that two different people could have the same information, but have different emotions.
0: Yeah.
1: And accepting that and realizing maybe we have the same background and we have the same information on these issues, or generally we're having the same experience living in the world in 2022, but it's okay if we're having different emotions about that and then addressing those emotions.
0: And sometimes that triggers people. They'll look around and say, well, people in my family are having questions, or people around me, should I? And I don't think you need to, because you are different people. You've mm-hmm. had different experiences. And, you know, I'm the oldest of seven, so we will joke. You know, the younger ones, they lived a totally different life than the older ones. But the reality is we all are individuals. Even though we grew up in the same families or the same towns, we have individual experiences. And just because something's happening around you doesn't mean it has to happen to you. So be your own individual too, mm-hmm. as you think about things.
2: Mm-hmm. Well, that leads perfectly into the next question, because one of the questions that we see that's very specific is, how can I remain faithful when so many people around me are leaving the church? And there's so many various reasons, and there's not even one reason. As we mentioned before, there's so many layers to who we are and what we're experiencing and going through at any given moment. But like you said, you know, people might start to question, how can I remain faithful when other people around me are losing their faith? And this is especially applicable, I'm thinking, to women who have children or spouses who are no longer associating with the church. And it can be really distressing and really discouraging and sometimes confusing. So Keith, we would love to know, what would you suggest that we do when someone in our family or a friend is losing their faith or doubting their testimonies of the restored gospel? And how can we not let that affect our own faith?
0: Yeah, that's a good question. We often ask, how do I help them? But I really like, how do I help myself? How do I keep myself together? I think, and this is again just kind of me speaking personally, I think the key to faith and testimony is our personal relationship with the Lord. And so the things that cultivate that relationship and strengthen it, I think, are the things that really matter. And sometimes people turn these into a checklist. It drives me kind of crazy, you know, like, well, did you read your scriptures? Did you say your prayers? But that's not really how it succeeds, at least for my experience. The question needs to be, am I communing with God? Do I feel like I'm getting a message from Him today? And if I didn't, then why not? You know, a lot of times we'll do in church or something like this, you know, like, oh, tell us an inspiring story. And someone will talk about their mission or how they met their spouse 30 years ago. We actually do a thing in our family home evening where we make people say something that happened that week in the last 7 days about how did you live the gospel and feel the Lord and have a connection. Because, and it actually drove me crazy one time when I was an Elders Quorum president, I almost banned every comment that started with, when I was on a mission. But I had a counselor who told me that for some people, that was the last time they felt it. And it was important for them to share it. And I understood that and didn't ban it. But my follow-up was, if that was the last time you got an answer from God, then you're overdue. And so, yeah, how can you do that? Through prayer, through scripture study, through seeking to feel the Holy Ghost. The promise is constant companionship. Mm-hmm. And then we tell stories like, yeah, 6 months ago, I had this thing. No, constant companionship should be a lot more recent. And so I think anything we do, if people around us are struggling, because they will, anything we do to keep that personal, constant connection with God is where we need to be thinking about.
1: I like what you're bringing up about having more recent experiences with the Spirit. And I think part of why maybe we struggle with that, you know, we look back on experiences, is because our faith does change and evolve over a lifetime. And also the way that we communed with God on a mission is not really easily replicated. You know, I think of my own mm-hmm. life. I have a 3-year-old and a 1-year-old. There's not 2 hours of study happening in the morning. You know, like
0: 2 hours of study and 42 prayers a day.
1: Yeah, yeah. And so I think we think that was a really spiritual time because I was doing all of these things, and it's allowing our faith to change and evolve. And it's like, okay, what is a realistic way for me to commune with God? Maybe it's sitting in silence for just a few minutes. Maybe it's reading a quote. Maybe it's listening to a song that I'm like, I really feel God's love when I listen to this primary song, or singing with my 3-year-old. So I think it's allowing our faith to change and evolve. And maybe you could speak to that too.
0: Yeah, that's so right. Because our faith does grow and our relationship with God grows. And imagine it like a person. If you met a person and the first time you meet them, they say, hi, what's your name? What do you do? Where do you work? All of that. And then the next time you meet that person, they say, hi, what's your name? Where do you work? What do you do? You would be like, wait a minute, we know each other. We have a relationship. And then if they do that 10 times, you're like, this isn't even a relationship. This is a ritual or something. And so we have to be evolving in how we talk to God and how we let Him talk to us. One metaphor that I really like in Scripture, Paul uses this, but it shows up in lots of other places, that there are fruits of the Spirit, that there are multiple things. And so, yeah, I felt something as a missionary, but I can feel something different now. And maybe I've never had a dream about something that all my dreams were weird and random. But right now, as I'm exhausted as a parent and I collapse, maybe that is a moment where I have a dream and a communication is going to happen that way. And so, yeah, there are so many ways that the Holy Ghost will speak to us. And if we just think, well, when I feel the Spirit, I feel this, we're like having that same conversation. Every time we go to God, we tell Him our name and what we do. And He's got so much more to say to us. And so, yeah, I mean, thinking of examples, I remember things as a new parent that I would do differently, I didn't do before. Like read a little kid version of the Scriptures mm-hmm. with my kid. I can't tell you how many times I would be staring at that book and think, oh, I never noticed that in that story. Because whoever wrote the narrative, or especially the artists, mm-hmm. they depict something that I had pictured it differently in my head. And there I am having this moment with like a little kid's illustration. But it's not me and it's not the illustration. It's the Holy Ghost. That was what opened the door to say, here's the thought. Here's a way to think about it differently. My kids also have been fountains of random questions that I never thought about prompt things. But people at church do that. You know, callings with the youth, they'll ask questions and say, huh. Wow.
2: And that's great. Asking questions, mm-hmm. this is great. Like, we don't want people mm-hmm. to think like you can't question where you are.
0: Exactly.
1: I was so impressed. I'm thinking of a conversation I had with my dad just recently, and I asked a pretty difficult question, and my dad just was like, you know, I don't know.
0: Yeah.
1: He didn't rush to tell me what I should think or testify to me. He was just like, that's a good question, and I don't know.
0: Hmm. Yeah. I think in terms of evolving faith and communion with God, one thing I didn't do as a missionary, which I do now as a boring adult, is I sit in traffic jams and I've turned off the radio or podcast or something. And so there's like a moment which I'm just like, okay, what do you have, God?
2: Yeah.
0: Here I am. I'm not doing anything else. What can you help me with? And you know what? He always has an answer. Whenever I ask, you know, do you have any advice for me? What am I not doing as well as I should? Their answers, little nudges, their thoughts.
1: It's an interesting way to approach communing with God.
2: Yeah. So you said a couple things that stood out to me. You talked about this constant companionship that we have with the Spirit, and then your kids bringing a different perspective. My oldest daughter was recently baptized, and so of course we're having so many conversations about the Holy Ghost and things like that. And one of her cute little New Year's resolutions that she made in school was to be nicer to her sisters. And so we kind of talked about that. I'm like, when you're nice to your sisters and you feel good, that is the Spirit of God just helping you know that that was a good decision and that you're doing a great job. So it's interesting to me, these different perspectives that we can have as we're teaching in different moments of our lives.
0: Yeah, that really calls to my mind some verses in Doctrine and Covenants section 11, where it's talking about the Holy Ghost. We often think of things like peace or love or happiness. Mm-hmm. But in that section, it says that the Holy Ghost leads us to do good and to deal justly and to walk humbly. And so we need to learn to recognize when I'm having a feeling about an injustice, that's the Holy Ghost. Mm. Sometimes people think, oh, injustice is just whatever. No, the Holy Ghost is leading us to deal justly. So if we have that feeling, that is one of the ways that it comes in. To be humble. We see something big and overwhelming. You mentioned your father. To say, I don't know, is the Holy Ghost leading you to walk humbly in a space where you should be humble in this space? So yeah, there are so many ways that the Holy Ghost can touch us. And sometimes, like with your child, somebody needs to say, hey, that's the Holy Ghost. Mm-hmm, because yeah. We just kind of feel it. And that's one of the occupational hazards, I guess, of having the constant companionship since a long time. You kind of forget about it. You're not used to it. And then somebody has to say, no, that's what that is. Pay attention to it.
2: Especially in this context of questions that we have. If we're open and seeking, then any time can be an opportunity to hear an answer.
0: Right. And we often think, oh, I'm only going to get an answer if I'm at church or reading scriptures. Well, church history teaches us something so much better, because what prompts Joseph Smith to ask and wonder and learn about things? Well, sermons of other preachers. Yeah, reading the scriptures. Oh, there's a social club in town called Masons. So he joins, he looks at it, he wonders things. He's always interacting with the environment. And so can you feel the Holy Ghost reading the news or scrolling through Twitter? Yeah, you should be. As you interact with the world around you, God
1: in traffic.
0: Wants, in mm-hmm. traffic. Mm-hmm. God, you know, God wants you to be thinking about things and connecting with Him as you do so.
2: I love that.
1: And what I think about as we're having this discussion is that when you are in a situation of feeling like you're standing alone, we're talking about if a spouse has left or children or family members or just close friends, it can really cause you to feel a lack of confidence. And strengthening that relationship and that connection can help bring that confidence that it's like, you know, I know that you're feeling that way, but actually I feel this way, or mm-hmm. I have had these experiences, and that can strengthen our confidence, which really is just trust and faith in God.
0: Oh, I love what you said about confidence and trust and faith. And I'll add one more thing to the bundle. Section 121 of the Doctrine and Covenants talks about confidence coming from the Holy Ghost and having confidence waxing strong in the presence of God. Confidence is an interesting thing, because it's not like a light switch that turns off or on. Confidence grows and grows and grows. And then sometimes it just kind of dwindles away. But the Holy Ghost can help strengthen your confidence.
1: Thank you, Keith. I love that insight. Now we kind of want to ask you personally, you know, you've talked about your experience as a church historian and people coming to you with questions they've had. Have you experienced times when you've questioned your faith based on something you've learned or discovered? And how have you faced these doubts and overcome them?
0: Yes, of course. I've come to understand faith as a dynamic process, as a growing process. And there are metaphors throughout the scriptures about this. You plant a seed and then it grows, it becomes a tree, it bears fruit. So yes, in that dynamic process, there's always a kind of little bit. And you know, if we stay with the plant metaphor, there's adverse weather conditions. There are good weather conditions. There are drought years. If my faith is going to grow and live like a living thing, then it's going to be interacting with the environment and whatever's going there. So definitely, yes. If I were to think about an experience, I'm going to narrate this because it's in the past. This was one that happened when I was in graduate school. And so there was a personal layer, and then there was a professional layer, and then a religious layer. And so the question is about race and racism. And at a personal level, we had a friend of our family who was an African American, and she was learning about the gospel. She wasn't a member of the church. We had met her in the graduate school community, really wonderful person. And then we started talking about church, and she started meeting with the missionaries. And so at a personal level, she was asking questions and the missionaries were just blinking. And so we were helping them out, you know, as part of the conversation. But we had this intense personal layer that a person that we knew, that we cared about, had questions about. Now the religious layer, questions about the history of our church and racism in our past and inequities in practice. And so our friend, she was trying to make sense of them. And together we were learning more about them, more than she knew before. And for me, more than I knew, as I had dug deeper than I had before to figure some things out. Then at the same time, another layer here is that I was taking several courses that dealt with the really big systemic inequities in our earth. I'm talking about wars and genocide and mass murders of other people based on their ethnicity or their race. Some people ask this, a simple question, why do bad things happen to good people? And at this professional level, I was dealing with, why do billions of bad things happen to billions of people over millions of years? Mm-hmm. And just this tremendous weight of the trauma of life. So looking back, I can now carve those out into some little layers. But in the moment, they were all blurred together. And it was just kind of like our church's history, our friends' questions, global genocide and war. And I remember a day. I was walking across the campus. It was winter. There were no leaves. It was cold, snow on the ground. And I look up at the sky, kind of this big open sky, and I talk out loud. I was kind of yelling at God, what's going on? And expressing my frustrations and my concerns. And then an interesting thing happened. Nothing happened. I'm just yelling at the sky. But later, when I was quieter, I was reading in the book of Moses, and I'm reading in chapter 7 where Enoch is talking with Jehovah, and then Enoch sees what I had been studying as history. Enoch sees it as future. He sees what would happen and ultimately the destruction of people at the flood and that kind of great wickedness. I just felt in that moment, oh, Enoch and I are encountering big scale trauma. And Enoch turns to Jehovah and he sees Jehovah weeping. And for me, the insight, the revelation that came when I was yelling at God was not that he wasn't there, that he wasn't listening, that he didn't care, but that he was weeping. And Enoch was as shocked. And now I'm kind of like, really close with Enoch in the story. Enoch is shocked and he says to Jehovah, you're not supposed to be weeping. How can you be weeping? You're God. You're all powerful. You did this. And so Jehovah says, well, I created them. I love them. I know them. I gave them their agency. They hate one another. They're killing each other. They're destroying each other. And then Enoch gets this perspective into Jehovah. And then Enoch starts weeping. And it says it's bitter. It's the most bitter thing that there could be. And to me, that was the moment where I realized that it wasn't that God forgot the world and all of these terrible things happened, but that he knows about it and that he's weeping. And we have a saying that people often use, oh, did you see the hand of God in history? And I think that's an important thing. But what I learned through this experience is that we also need to learn how to see the tears of God in history. We need to see the places where he is weeping, where he is mourning. And as we do that, there are other things that God does that we start to see. When we look for the weeping God, we start to see, there's a phrase in the scripture that I love, that he swallows things up. That's the phrase. A famous one is Paul talks about the sting of death being gone. In Mosiah, it talks about the sting of death being swallowed up. There's another time where Alma and the missionaries working with him suffer all kinds of tribulations and lists this whole list of things. And then it says, all of those were swallowed up in the joy of Christ. And all through this experience, I guess kind of what I learned was, yeah, there are really tough things, but God also swallows them up. And if we were to put a scale on it, I had 87 units of suffering today. Well, God swallows that up with 88 units of joy. I mean, that's like a really simplistic way to say it, but that's what it's saying, is that God will swallow it up. He doesn't take it away. You don't not feel sorrow and pain and trauma and stress. But if you find the God who has tears in history and who has tears in your personal history, then there's also compensatory strength and help that he offers.
1: Wow, what a beautiful example. Thank you. And not the answer that you were really looking for, right?
0: No, it wasn't. And you're right. One of the things I had to learn is that often issues that we debate in public, they get a contentious framework. And it's often an either-or polarized framework, this or that.
2: Yeah.
0: And frankly, it's been my experience that God is in neither one of those poles. He's bigger than all of them, and he's in between, and he's around. And if you're going to find God, it's not going to be defending one of those hilltops in that battle. It's going to be in a different quiet place somewhere where he is, and you see his perspective on it, not the perspective of the two warring camps.
2: Wow. Well, thank you so much, Keith. We love having historians on here. We love the perspective that they bring from their profession. And you have such a great grasp on the history of the church and those who were involved in the history of the church. And then to balance that with your own faith, it's really valuable to me. And I love having you come and share your personal insights as well as what you've learned from your research.
0: Well, it's been a privilege. Thank you.
2: Well, Keith, as we wrap up the episode, we would love to know if there's anything more you would like to share with those listening to the podcast, especially the women of the church who may have questions. You know, what do they do next? What actions can they take?
0: Yeah, that's a really good question. And we always have a default hope that there's an action. We want to go read a book. Let me listen to this episode. Let me do a thing. So maybe I'll give a little bit of a counterintuitive comment that's maybe less of an action, which is there is a phrase in Scripture about waiting on the Lord. And I think it has more nuance than sitting around waiting for time to pass. And maybe if we go back in the history of language, it probably has more connection with people who serve as the wait staff in a restaurant. Anybody who's ever worked that knows that being a waiter is not sitting there. You are doing all kinds of things. And so waiting on the Lord, you know, there's another word, you know, attending to the guest, right? And that's kind of like my mother-in-law, both are really good at that. You show up at a place, they're like, oh, well, take off your coat and are you hungry? Mm-hmm. And, you know, like that kind of attentiveness. And so I think waiting on the Lord is being attentive to what is happening. So for example, we may have a question about this, and then we go to a general conference and they talk about something different. Some people will walk away and say, well, why didn't they talk about my thing? And one possible answer could be, the Lord's telling you there's another thing to think about. So be attentive to that. Because sometimes we'll zero in and say, this is my thing, this is my issue, this is all I'm going to talk about, I'm going to worry about. And the Lord is saying, no, no, there's lots of other things to do. And so being attentive to those lots of other things. And I guess the other one I would offer is, for me personally, service has been a place where I found answers. I worry about something. I wonder about it. I study it. And I'll spend hours and hours reading and in the library and doing things. But the answer, the peaceful resolution doesn't come in the library. It comes when it's 4 o'clock on Friday afternoon and they say, well, these people have to move and they need help at like 5:30. And you're like, I don't really want to do that. But it's in those weird moments where I'm kind of disconnected from everything and I'm just like, okay, I'm going to go and I'm going to serve. And I'm holding a box of like really cheap stuff, or you're moving some particle board shelf or dresser, and you're like, this isn't even worth putting on a truck. It's so old and pathetic. But those are the moments when I find the answers come, when I've stepped beyond my own selfish self. And I've kind of narrated that story. It often begins with my selfish self. I don't want to go. I don't want to do this. Why am I here? But when I forget my selfish self and jump in with other people, I've found answers come there when I'm not seeking. But I really was seeking earlier, mm-hmm. or before. But somehow the Lord finds me there better. And so I try to be in those places more often.
2: Well, I love the word that you used, being attentive. And I think, so I'm going back to something else that we talked about. When there's people around us who are having questions and having doubts, ultimately, there's really nothing we can do about that except treat them with our love and not being judgmental, being patient, things like that. But then just being attentive to our own relationship with Heavenly Father. That's kind of what I've gotten out of this episode, is with our questions, as long as we're making this effort to commune with God and to serve those around us and to seek after these answers, they'll come. And I just really appreciate that.
1: Yeah, Keith, thank you so much for bringing this insight and your expertise. I've been very inspired and uplifted and given some thoughts and ideas that are different than, like you said, you know, we immediately go to, what can I read? Where can I find this answer? Where can I find help to just let me move on? And I think Heavenly Father, his intent is that we grow and that we develop. And I just really appreciate those thoughts. So thank you.
0: Well, thank you. It's been a privilege to be with you.
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1: We now present Elder Peter F. Muir's talk, He Could Heal Me, from the 193rd Annual General Conference of The Church of Jesus Christ of Latter-day Saints.
2: Moroni promises that if we read the Book of Mormon and then ask God, the Eternal Father, with a sincere heart, with real intent, having faith in Christ, if it is true, God will manifest its truth by the power of the Holy Ghost. Millions of people have applied this promise and received an assuring witness of the restoration of the fullness of the gospel of Jesus Christ. Moroni exhorts us as we read the Book of Mormon to remember how merciful the Lord hath been unto the children of men from the creation of Adam even down until the time, and to ponder it in our hearts. The stories and teachings in the Book of Mormon remind us and testify of the Saviour's love, compassion, and mercy. My father passed away in April 2013. As I prepared to speak at his funeral, I realized how blessed I was to know and love his favorite scriptures. He shared them in family gatherings, and he read them to me when I needed counsel, guidance, or strengthening of my faith. I heard him share them in talks and assignments. I not only knew them, but I can still remember the sound of his voice and the spiritual feelings I had as he shared them. Through sharing scriptures and feelings, my father helped me to establish a firm foundation of faith in the Lord Jesus Christ. My father particularly loved the account of the Savior's visit to the people of Nephi. This sacred account is of the resurrected and exalted Lord Jesus Christ. He had drunk of the bitter cup and suffered all things so that we would not suffer if we would repent. He had visited the spirit world and organized the preaching of the gospel there. He had risen from the dead, and he had been with and received commandments from the Father to share scriptures with the Nephites that would bless future generations. He was exalted and had all of his eternal power and capacity. We can learn from every detail of his teachings. In 3 Nephi 11, we read how the Savior descended out of heaven to teach the Nephites that he was Jesus Christ, whom the prophets testified would come into the world. He declared that he was the light of the world and that he glorified the Father in taking on the sins of the world. He invited the people to come forth, to put their hands into his side and to feel the prints of the nails in his hands and in his feet. He wanted them to know that he was the God of Israel, who was slain for the sins of the world. The people joyfully responded, going forth one by one, until they had all seen and felt that it was truly he of whom it was written by the prophets that should come. Jesus taught the Nephites about the importance of repentance, about becoming as a little child, and the need to be baptized by one having his authority. He then taught much of the doctrine that we are studying this year in the New Testament. In 3 Nephi 17, we read that Jesus told the people it was time for him to go unto the Father and also to show himself unto the lost tribes of Israel. As he cast his eyes on the multitude, he noticed that they were in tears, looking steadfastly upon him as if they would ask him to tarry a little longer with him. The Savior's response to the Nephites was both touching and instructive. He said, "Behold, my bowels are filled with compassion towards you." I believe that his compassion was much more than a response to the people's tears. It seems he could see them through the eyes of his atoning sacrifice. He saw their every pain, affliction, and temptation. He saw their sicknesses, he saw their infirmities, and he knew from his agonizing suffering in Gethsemane and Golgotha how to succor them according to their infirmities. Similarly, when our Saviour Jesus Christ looks upon us. He sees and understands the pain and burden of our sins. He sees our addictions and challenges. He sees our struggles and afflictions of any kind, and he is filled with compassion towards us. His gracious invitation to the Nephites followed. Have you any that are sick among you? Bring them hither. Have ye any that are lame or blind or halt or maimed or leprous, or that are withered or that are deaf, or that are afflicted in any manner? Bring them hither, and I will heal them, for I have compassion upon you. My bowels are filled with mercy. And the people came forth with all them that were afflicted in any manner, and he did heal them every one as they were brought forth unto him. In 1990, we were living in the small town of Sale in Victoria, Australia. We were happily busy with family, church and work commitments. On a beautiful summer Saturday, just before Christmas, we decided to visit some parks and a favourite beach. After enjoying a wonderful day playing as a family, we packed everyone into the car and headed home. While driving, I momentarily fell asleep and caused a head-on car accident. After some moments of recovery, I looked around the vehicle. My wife, Maxine, had a badly broken leg and was struggling to breathe. She had a broken sternum. Our three daughters were in shock, but thankfully appeared to be okay. I had some minor injuries, but our five-month-old son was unresponsive. Amid the stress and confusion of that accident scene, our eldest daughter, 11-year-old Kate, said with urgency, "Dad, you need to give Jarom a blessing." After some struggle, my daughters and I managed to get out of the car. Maxine couldn't be moved. Carefully, I picked Jarom up. Then, while lying on the ground on my back, I gently placed him on my chest and gave him a priesthood blessing. By the time the ambulance arrived, about 40 minutes later, Jarom was conscious. That night, I left three family members in the hospital and took a hushed taxi ride home with my two daughters. Through the long night, I pled with Heavenly Father that my family and those injured in the other vehicle would recover. Mercifully, my prayers and fervently offered prayers by many others were answered. All were healed over time, a great blessing and tender mercy. Yet I continued to have deep feelings of guilt and remorse for causing such a terrible accident. I would wake during the night and relive the horrific events. I struggled for years to forgive myself and to find peace. Then, as a priesthood leader, assisting others to repent and helping them to feel the compassion, mercy, and love of the Saviour, I realised that he could heal me. The Saviour's healing and redeeming power applies to accidental mistakes, poor decisions, challenges, and trials of every kind, as well as to our sins. As I turned to him, my feelings of guilt and remorse were gradually replaced with peace and rest. President Nelson taught, "When the Saviour atoned for all mankind, he opened a way that those who follow him can have access to his healing, strengthening, and redeeming power. These spiritual privileges are available to all who seek to hear him and follow him." Brothers and sisters, whether you're carrying the burden of unresolved sin, suffering because of an offence committed against you long ago, or struggling to forgive yourself for an accidental mistake, you have access to the healing, redeeming power of the Saviour Jesus Christ. I testify that he lives. He is our Saviour and Redeemer. He loves us He has compassion for us. He is filled with mercy, and he can heal you. In the name of Jesus Christ, amen.
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3: Started, you know, in elementary school when, you know, I noticed none of my friends were really cussed, but it seemed like when I got in the middle school, you know, everybody started cussing, and, you know, this bothered me.
4: He was just so bothered and so upset by the language that his friends felt like they needed to start cussing to be cool.
5: From going into a school where it was just, you know, laced with the F words all day long, it just got to him, especially when they were his friends.
3: First, I went to my mom and I told her, you know, I don't know what to do. All my friends are cussing. What am I supposed to do? She's like, well, you can ask them or just find some new friends.
4: I said to him, you need to be an example. That's the best thing you can do, and challenge them not to cuss.
5: And it was hard for him because these are his peers. These are his buddies he's known since kindergarten.
3: It took me a couple weeks to finally, you know, get enough courage to tell my friends this. But, you know, when I did, they were actually pretty nice about it. And they're like, you know, I'm not going to cuss around anymore.
5: It was 2 years later in the eighth grade, where they came back, they were sitting at lunch, and they said, McKay, it's because of you and your challenge that we don't cuss anymore. So he came home all excited, told Felicia and I, and that's when he came up with the idea of doing a no-cussing club.
3: When I first started the club, my dad was totally against it, because he knew, you know, I was going to be bullied and stuff.
5: I wasn't too excited about it, because I knew what was going to happen to him.
3: During club rush, I got cussed out like a million times. And but I had a lot of, at the end of the day, I had like 117 people that signed up.
6: It says, hello, McKay, I see you on Fox News Network a couple of days ago, and I'm so impressed.
5: In order to get more people to join his club, because a lot of people wanted to join that weren't in this area, he, with his uncle, put together a website called nocussing.com where they, you know, people can join, become a member, take the No Cussing Challenge, print out a free certificate. After he did that, he wanted to get more membership, so they decided to write a letter to the city about having a proclamation for a cuss-free week to bring awareness. And that's when things at that moment exploded. The media got a hold of it. It was worldwide. Everyone had heard about it, and McKay was on the talk show circuit, and he got thousands and thousands of members all over the world, up till now where he's got around 30,000 members and counting, who take the pledge every day that they want to clean up. And these are not kids. These are adults. These are grandparents, grandmothers who said, you know what, I've cussed my whole life, and after I saw this bit, I took your challenge and I'm going to clean up my language. There's a lot of people who believe what the club has done and are backing him 100%. And there's a lot of people who want to tear it down and do everything they can to destroy it.
7: Since January 4th, I received over 60,000 different death threats.
5: We've had death threats. We've had people send packages to our house, letters, and their whole goal is to shut him down. Our website's been hacked into 3 times, laced with profanity, pornography. We've had 24-hour surveillance with the police parked in front of our house when we've had some bomb threats at our house, which is kind of scary. I don't know. What do you do? Just keep going forward.
3: So you can't be fearful at all, because you know that Heavenly Father's on your side and he's going to protect you. I don't care what these people think. I only care what God thinks. And I know if he was happy, then I was doing the right thing. I kind of realized, you know, once I started this club, one person can make a difference.
5: He was asked to be on a panel with Art Linkletter, Kids Say the Darndest Things, and Mark Victor Hansen. So there is a lot of positive that has come out.
7: This week I was on Jay Leno's show.
5: This is a huge undertaking for him. And the nice thing is the members of his club, they're very supportive, and they stand behind him, because he could not do this alone. There's no way.
3: I pray for you guys. It's really important to have, you know, people that at church that support you, because, you know, they share the same values and goals and stuff, the same ones as you do. And without them, there wouldn't be a club.
5: Be thou an example of the believers in word and conversation is something that I believe that McKay is living day to day.
3: Well, to be an example of believers in word is, you know, when you're around your friends or just anywhere you are, when you're talking to them, you know, you use good words and positive, uplifting language. You don't just use it around your family or parents or people that share the same values. You use it around anyone.
5: It's amazing. I'm so proud of what he's doing.
3: It's a really good feeling to know that I'm actually doing something and making a difference in people's lives.
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9: We asked a bishop from the Draper, Utah area, if he could have the ear of every member of his ward, what would he talk about? His answer was one of great importance to every individual, family, and ward in the world. He said he would tell them to keep the spirit in the home. And so now, here on the Mormon Channel Q&A, we would like to talk to everyone around the world about the importance of keeping the spirit in the home. Keeping the spirit is such an important part of this life. Shortly after Brigham Young became president of the church, he had a dream in which Joseph Smith came and offered counsel to Brigham Young. When Brigham Young asked Joseph if he had a message for him, Joseph stepped toward him, looking very earnestly, yet patiently, and said, quote, "Tell the brethren to be humble and faithful, and be sure to keep the spirit of the Lord. It will lead them aright. Be careful not to turn away the still small voice. It will teach them what to do and where to go. It will yield the fruits of the kingdom. Tell the brethren to keep their hearts open to conviction, so that when the Holy Ghost comes to them, their hearts will be ready to receive it. They can tell the Spirit of the Lord from all other spirits, for the Spirit of the Lord will whisper peace and joy to their souls. It will take malice, hatred, strife, and all evil from their hearts, and their whole desire will be to do good, bring forth righteousness, and build up the kingdom of God. Tell the brethren if they will follow the Spirit of the Lord, they will go right. Be sure to tell the brethren to keep the Spirit of the Lord, and if they will, they will find themselves just as they were organized by our Father in heaven before they came into the world. Our Father in heaven organized the human family, but they are all disorganized and in great confusion." Joseph again said to him, "Tell the people to be sure to keep the Spirit of the Lord and to follow it, and it will lead them just right." Close quote. Elder Joseph B. Worthlin in the April 2003 General Conference talks about the importance of keeping the Spirit in our homes.
10: Brothers and sisters, do we turn away the still small voice? Do we do things that offend the Holy Ghost? Do we allow influences into our homes that drive the spirit from our homes? The type of entertainment that we permit into our homes will certainly have an impact on the power of the Holy Ghost. Much of the entertainment of the world is offensive to the Holy Ghost. Surely we should not watch movies or television that are filled with violence, vulgar language, and immorality. I invite you to ponder individually in a humble and prayerful manner and ask yourself, do I have the Spirit in my life? Am I happy? Am I doing anything in my life that's offensive to the Spirit and preventing the Holy Ghost from being my constant companion? Have the courage to repent if needed and again enjoy the companionship of the Holy Ghost. Do we enjoy the influence of the Holy Ghost in our homes? Are we doing anything as a family that is offensive to the Spirit? Can we more effectively invite the Holy Ghost into our homes? Our homes need to be more Christ-centered. We should spend more time at the temple and less time in pursuit of pleasure. We should lower the noise level in our homes so that the noise of the world will not overpower the still small voice of the Holy Ghost. One of our greatest goals as parents should be to enjoy the power and influence of the Holy Ghost in our homes. We should pray and study the Scriptures. We could sing the hymns of the restoration to invite the Holy Ghost into our home. Regular family home evening will also help. In these perilous times, we need this unspeakable gift in our lives. President Boyd K. Packer reminds us, "We need not live in the fear of the future. We have every reason to rejoice and little to reason to fear. If we follow the promptings of the Spirit, we will be safe whatever the future holds. We will be shown what to do, close quote.
9: That's Elder Joseph B. Worthland. You're listening to the Mormon Channel's Q&A, and we're talking about keeping the spirit in our home. The home then becomes the most important place for our progression towards salvation and eventual return to the kingdom of our Father. President Joseph F. Smith commented that the home is what needs reforming. Try today and tomorrow to make change in your home by praying twice a day with your family. Ask a blessing upon every meal you eat. Spend 10 minutes reading a chapter from the words of the Lord in the scriptures. Let love, peace, and the spirit of the Lord, kindness, charity, sacrifice for others abound in your families. Banish harsh words. Let the Spirit of God take possession of your hearts. Teach your children these things in spirit and power. Not one child in 100 would go astray if the home environment, example, and training were in harmony with the gospel of Christ. Close quote. President Ezra Taft Benson in the October 1982 General Conference advises parents to provide a way for the Spirit to enter the home.
11: Families must spend more time together in work and recreation. Family home evenings should be scheduled once a week as a time for recreation, work projects, skits, songs around the piano, games, special refreshment, and family prayers. Like iron links in a chain, this practice will bind a family together in love, pride, tradition, strength, and loyalty. Family study of the scriptures should be the practice in our homes each Sabbath day. Daily devotionals are also a commendable practice where scripture reading, singing of hymns, and family prayer are part of our daily routine. Third, parents must prepare their children for the ordinances of the gospel. The most important teachings in the home are spiritual. Parents are commanded to prepare their sons and daughters for the ordinances of the gospel: baptism, confirmation, priesthood ordinations, and temple marriage. They are to teach them to respect and honor the Sabbath day, to keep it holy. Most importantly, parents are to instill within their children a desire for eternal life and to earnestly seek for that goal above all else. Eternal life may only be obtained by obedience to the laws and ordinances of the gospel. When parents themselves have complied with the ordinances of salvation, when they have set an example of a temple marriage, not only is their own marriage more likely to succeed, their children are far more likely to follow their example. Parents who provide such a home will have, as the Lord has said, a house of prayer, a house of fasting, a house of faith, a house of learning, a house of order, a house of God. Regardless of how modest or humble that home may be, it will have love, happiness, peace, and joy. Children will grow up in righteousness and truth and will desire to serve the Lord.
9: That's President Ezra Taft Benson. You're listening to the Mormon Channel's Q&A. We're talking about keeping the spirit in the home. If you want to comment on this program, or you have a topic or something that you would like us to address on the Mormon Channel, please email us at radio@ldschurch.org. It becomes increasingly important to have the spirit in the home, and it must start with the parents. In 1968, Elder Gordon B. Hinckley made a powerful declaration to families. He said, quote, "Fathers and mothers are needed who will rise and stand upon their feet to make of their homes sanctuaries in which children will grow in a spirit of obedience, industry, and fidelity to tested standards of conduct. If our society is coming apart at the seams, it is because the tailor and the seamstress in the home are not producing the kind of stitching that would hold under stress." I want my son to read great stories of the Old Testament in the very language of the Bible. I want him to read, along with his science and politics and business, the New Testament, the Gospels, with their record of the matchless life of the Son of God. I want him to read the Testament of the New World, the Book of Mormon. I want my son to have the advantage of faith in a living God. The home from which one young man I know came was modest, but a good man presided in the home as the father. He dealt with his wife with kindness, respect, and courtesy. The mother honored her husband and cast an aura of love about the home. And the son who left that home carried with him a fiber in his soul, a fiber that held firm under the tauntings of his associates, whose eyes he opened when he arose and stood on his feet as a quiet witness of the teachings of his parents. Close quote. Elder Robert D. Hales, in the April 2004 General Conference, explains that family scripture study brings the spirit in the home.
12: As parents, we have the responsibility to help our children, like in all scriptures, indeed every part of the gospel of Jesus Christ, unto us and unto our children, for the profit and learning of our families. As we are likening all of our children's gospel experiences to the real needs in their lives, are we teaching them about the gift of the Holy Ghost, repentance, the atonement, the sacrament, and the blessing of the sacrament meeting as they meet the challenges in their life? There is not enough time in formal meetings to teach our children everything they need to know. Therefore, we must take advantage of everyday teaching moments. These moments are priceless. They come when we're working and playing and struggling together. When they come, the Spirit of the Lord can help us know what to say and help our children accept our teaching. What a joy and blessing to have the Spirit in our homes. And what a blessing it is to invite it through prayer, studying the Scriptures, speaking kindly, and showing appreciation to one another. Let us prepare our teaching moments by praying as Alma prayed for his son with much faith and all the energy of our souls by fasting, searching the scriptures, repenting of our sins, and allowing the Holy Ghost to fill our hearts with love, forgiveness, and compassion. And then it will fill our homes.
9: That's Elder Robert D. Hales. You're listening to the Mormon Channel's Q&A. We're talking today about keeping the spirit in the home. If you'd like to comment on this topic or on another topic, feel free to email us at radio@ldschurch.org. President Spencer W. Kimball further taught all of us the importance of creating an environment where the spirit will be unrestrained. He said, quote, "Every family is urged to engage in regular night and morning family prayers and to devote at least one evening a week at home in the sweet family togetherness undisturbed by the world or any of its allurements. They will plan to turn off the TV and radio, leave the telephone unanswered, cancel all calls or appointments, and spend a warm, homey evening together. While one objective is reached by merely being together, yet the additional and greater value can come from the lessons of life. The father will teach the children. Here they can learn integrity, honor, dependableness, sacrifice, and faith in God. Life's experiences in the scriptures are the basis of this teaching, and this, wrapped up in parental love, makes an impact nothing else can make. Thus, reservoirs of righteousness are filled to carry children through the dark days of temptation and desire, of drought and skepticism. As they grow up, the children cooperate in building this storage for themselves and the family. I like to compare the home evening, family prayer, and other associated activities of the church for the saving of the family when they are conscientiously carried out with an umbrella. If the umbrella is not opened up, it is little more than a cane and can give little protection from the storms of nature. Likewise, God-given plans are of little value unless they are used. The umbrella spread out makes the silken material taut. When the rains fall, it runs off. When the snow falls, it slides off. When the hail comes, it bounces off. And when the wind blows, it is diverted around.

0: to the Lord. We did not always succeed, of course not, but we tried. When I was overwhelmed as a young father with the responsibilities of providing temporarily for my family, taking care of my church callings and many other civic duties, Ruth would lovingly and gently bring me back to my parental responsibilities in our home. For example, she would remind me when it was time for home evening and then tenderly suggest what we might appropriately study in our home evenings. She would also help me keep track of important family events, such as birthdays and activities of the children when they needed my time and support. She still does that important and appreciated service. If we really want our homes to be places of holiness, we will try harder to do those things which are conducive to the Spirit of the Lord.
1: That's President James E. Faust.
2: 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Stay connected with The Church of Jesus Christ of Latter-day Saints.

Jesus the Christ by James E. Talmadge, read by Bradley Ross. Chapter 8. The Babe of Bethlehem. The Birth of Jesus. Equally definite with the prophecies declaring that the Messiah would be born in the lineage of David are the predictions that fix the place of his birth at Bethlehem, a small town in Judea. There seems to have been no difference of opinion among priests, scribes, or rabbis on the matter, either before or since the great event. Bethlehem, though small and of little importance in trade or commerce, was doubly endeared to the Jewish heart as the birthplace of David and as that of the prospective Messiah. Mary and Joseph lived in Nazareth of Galilee, far removed from Bethlehem of Judea, and at the time of which we speak, the maternity of the Virgin was fast approaching. At that time, a decree went out from Rome, ordering a taxing of the people in all the kingdoms and provinces tributary to the empire. The call was of general scope. It provided that all the world should be taxed. The taxing herein referred to may properly be understood as an enrollment or a registration, whereby a census of Roman subjects would be secured, upon which, as a basis, the taxation of the different peoples would be determined. This particular census was the second of three such general registrations recorded by historians as occurring at intervals of about 20 years. Had the census been taken by the usual Roman method, each person would have been enrolled at the town of his residence. But the Jewish custom, for which the Roman law had respect, necessitated registration at the cities or towns claimed by the respective families as their ancestral homes. As to whether the requirement was strictly mandatory that every family should thus register at the city of its ancestors, we need not be specially concerned. Certain it is that Joseph and Mary went to Bethlehem, the city of David, to be inscribed under the imperial decree. The little town was crowded at the time, most likely, by the multitude that had come in obedience to the same summons, and in consequence, Joseph and Mary failed to find the most desirable accommodations and had to be content with the conditions of an improvised camp, as travelers unnumbered had done before, and as uncounted others have done since, in that region and elsewhere. We cannot reasonably regard this circumstance as evidence of extreme destitution. Doubtless it entailed inconvenience, but it gives us no assurance of great distress or suffering. It was while she was in this situation that Mary the Virgin gave birth to her firstborn, the Son of the Highest, the only begotten of the Eternal Father, Jesus the Christ. But few details of attendant circumstances are furnished us. We are not told how soon the birth occurred after the arrival of Mary and her husband at Bethlehem. It may have been the purpose of the evangelist who made the record to touch upon matters of purely human interest as lightly as was consistent with the narration of fact, in order that the central truth might neither be hidden nor overshadowed by unimportant incident. We read in Holy Writ this only of the actual birth. And so it was that while they were there, the days were accomplished that she should be delivered. And she brought forth her firstborn son,

0: and wrapped him in swaddling clothes, and laid him in a manger, because there was no room for them in the inn. In vivid contrast with the simplicity and brevity of the scriptural account, and of its paucity of incidental details, is the mass of circumstance supplied by the imagination of men, much of which is wholly unsupported by authoritative record, and in many respects is plainly inconsistent and untrue. It is the part of prudence and wisdom to segregate and keep distinctly separate the authenticated statements of fact in so momentous a matter from the fanciful commentaries of historians, theologians, and writers of fiction, as also from the emotional rhapsodies of poets and artistic extravaganzas wrought by chisel or brush. From the period of its beginning, Bethlehem had been the home of people engaged mostly in pastoral and agricultural pursuits. It is quite in line with what is known of the town and its environs to find at the season of the Messiah's birth, which was in the springtime of the year, that flocks were in the field both night and day under the watchful care of their keepers. Unto certain of these humble shepherds came the first proclamation that the Savior had been born. Thus runs the simple record. And there were in the same country shepherds abiding in the field, keeping watch over their flock by night. And lo, the angel of the Lord came upon them, and the glory of the Lord shone round about them, and they were sore afraid. And the angel said unto them, Fear not, for behold, I bring you good tidings of great joy, which shall be to all people. For unto you is born this day in the city of David a Savior, which is Christ the Lord. And this shall be a sign unto you. Ye shall find the babe wrapped in swaddling clothes, lying in a manger. And suddenly there was with the angel a multitude of the heavenly host, praising God, and saying, Glory to God in the highest, and on earth peace, goodwill toward men. Tidings of such import had never before been delivered by angel or received by man. Good tidings of great joy, given to but few, and those among the humblest of earth, but destined to spread to all people. There is sublime grandeur in the scene, as there is divine authorship in the message, and the climax is such as the mind of man could never have conceived. The sudden appearance of a multitude of the heavenly host, singing audibly to human ears, the briefest, most consistent, and most truly complete of all the songs of peace ever attuned by mortal or spirit choir. What a consummation to be wished! Peace on earth! But how can such come except through the maintenance of goodwill toward men? And through what means could glory to God in the highest be more effectively rendered? The trustful and unsophisticated keepers of sheep had not asked for sign or confirmation. Their faith was in unison with the heavenly communication. Nevertheless, the angel had given them what he called a sign to guide them in their search. They waited not, but went in haste, for in their hearts they believed, yea, more than believed, they knew. And this was the tenor of their resolve. Let us now go, even unto Bethlehem, and see this thing which has come to pass, which the Lord hath made known unto us. They found the babe in the manger, with the mother and Joseph nearby, and having seen, they went out, and testified to the truth concerning the child. They returned to their flocks, glorifying and praising God for all they had heard and seen. There is meaning as deep as the pathos that all must feel in the seemingly parenthetical remark by Luke. But Mary kept all these things and pondered them in her heart. It is apparent that the great truth as to the personality and mission of her divine Son had not yet unfolded itself in its fullness to her mind. The whole course of events, from the salutation of Gabriel to the reverent testimony of the shepherds concerning the announcing angel and the heavenly hosts, was largely a mystery to that stainless mother and wife. Requirements of the law strictly observed. The child was born a Jew. The mother was a Jewish, and the reputed and legal father, Joseph, was a Jew. The true paternity of the child was known to but few, perhaps at that time to none save Mary, Joseph, and possibly Elizabeth and Zacharias. As he grew, he was regarded by the people as Joseph's son. The requirements of the law were carried out with exactitude in all matters pertaining to the child. When 8 days old, he was circumcised, as was required of every male born in Israel. And at the same time, he received as an earthly bestowal the name that had been prescribed at the Annunciation. He was called Jesus, which, being interpreted, is Savior. The name was rightful, his, for he came to save the people from their sins. Part of the law given through Moses to the Israelites in the wilderness, and continued in force down through the centuries, related to the procedure prescribed for women after childbirth. In compliance therewith, Mary remained in retirement 40 days following the birth of her son. Then she and her husband brought the boy for presentation before the Lord, as prescribed for the male firstborn of every family. It is manifestly impossible that all such presentations could have taken place in the temple, for many Jews lived at great distances from Jerusalem. It was the rule, however, that parents should present their children in the temple when possible. Jesus was born within 5 or 6 miles from Jerusalem. He was accordingly taken to the temple for the ceremonial of redemption from the requirement applying to the firstborn of all Israelites except Levites. It will be remembered that the children of Israel had been delivered from the bondage of Egypt with the accompaniment of signs and wonders. Because of Pharaoh's repeated refusals to let the people go, plagues had been brought upon the Egyptians, one of which was the death of the firstborn throughout the land, excepting only the people of Israel. In remembrance of this manifestation of power, the Israelites were required to dedicate their firstborn sons to the service of the sanctuary. Subsequently, the Lord directed that all males belonging to the tribe of Levi should be devoted to this special labor, instead of the firstborn in every tribe. Nevertheless, the eldest son was still claimed as particularly the Lord's own, and had to be formally exempted from the earlier requirement of service by the paying of a ransom. In connection with the ceremony of purification, every mother was required to furnish a yearling lamb for a burnt offering, and a young pigeon or dove for a sin offering. But in the case of any woman who was unable to provide a lamb, a pair of doves or pigeons might be offered. We learn of the humble circumstances of Joseph and Mary from the fact that they brought the less costly offering, 2 doves or pigeons, instead of 1 bird and a lamb. Among the righteous and devout Israelites were some who, in spite of traditionalism, rabbinicism, and priestly corruption, still lived in righteous expectation of inspired confidence, awaiting patiently the consolation of Israel. One of these was Simeon, then living in Jerusalem. Through the power of the Holy Ghost, he had gained the promise that he should not see death until he had looked upon the Lord's Christ in the flesh. Prompted by the Spirit, he repaired to the temple on the day of the presentation of Jesus, and recognized in the babe the promised Messiah. In the moment of realization that the hope of his life had found glorious consummation, Simeon raised the child reverently in his arms, and, with the simple but undying eloquence that comes of God, uttered this splendid supplication, in which thanksgiving, resignation, and praise are so richly blended. Lord, now lettest thou thy servant depart in peace, according to thy word. For mine eyes have seen thy salvation, which thou hast prepared before the face of all people, a light to lighten the Gentiles, and the glory of thy people Israel. Then, under the spirit of prophecy, Simeon told of the greatness of the child's mission, and of the anguish that the mother would be called to endure because of him, which would be even like that of a sword piercing her soul. The Spirit's witness to the divinity of Jesus was not to be confined to a man. There was at that time in the temple a godly woman of great age, Anna, a prophetess, who devoted herself exclusively to temple service. And she, being inspired of God, recognized her Redeemer and testified of him to all about her. Both Joseph and Mary marveled at the things that were spoken of the child. Seemingly they were not yet able to comprehend the majesty of him who had come to them through so miraculous a conception and so marvelous a birth. Wise men search for the king. Sometime after the presentation of Jesus in the temple, though how long we are not told, possibly but a few days, possibly weeks or even months, Herod, king of Judea, was greatly troubled, as were the people of Jerusalem in general, over the report that a child of prophecy, one destined to become king of the Jews, had been born. Herod was professedly an adherent of the religion of Judah, though by birth an Idumean, by descent an Edomite, or one of the posterity of Esau, all of whom the Jews hated. And of all Edomites, not one was more bitterly detested than was Herod the king. He was tyrannical and merciless, sparing neither foe nor friend, who came under suspicion of being a possible hindrance to his ambitious designs. He had his wife and several of his sons, as well as others of his blood kindred, cruelly murdered. And he put to death nearly all of the great national council, the Sanhedrin. His reign was one of revolting cruelty and unbridled oppression. Only when in danger of inciting a national revolt, or in fear of incurring the displeasure of his imperial master, the Roman emperor, did he stay his hand in any undertaking. Rumors of the birth of Jesus reached Herod's ears in this way. There came to Jerusalem certain men from afar, wise men they were called, and they asked, "Where is he that is born, king of the Jews? For we have seen his star in the east, and are come to worship him." Herod summoned all the chief priests and scribes of the people, and demanded of them where, according to the prophets, Christ should be born. They answered him, "In Bethlehem of Judea, for thus it is written by the prophet, 'And thou, Bethlehem, in the land of Judah, art not the least among the princes of Judah, for out of thee shall come a governor that shall rule my people Israel.'" Herod sent secretly for the wise men, and inquired of them as to the source of their information, and particularly as to the time at which the star, to which they attached such significance, had appeared. Then he directed them to Bethlehem, saying, "Go, and search diligently for the young child, and when ye have found him, bring me word again, that I may come and worship him also." As the men set out from Jerusalem, on the last stage of their journey of inquiry and search, they rejoiced exceedingly, for the new star they had seen in the east was again visible. They found the house wherein Mary was living with her husband and the babe, and as they recognized the royal child, they fell down and worshipped him. And when they had opened their treasures, they presented unto him gifts, gold and frankincense and myrrh. Having thus gloriously accomplished the purpose of their pilgrimage, these devout and learned travelers prepared to return home, and would have stopped at Jerusalem to report to the king as he had requested, but being warned of God in a dream that they should not return to Herod, they departed into their own country another way. Much has been written, beyond all possible warrant of scriptural authority, concerning the visit of the Magi, or wise men, who thus sought and found the infant Christ. As a matter of fact, we are left without information as to their country, nation, or tribal relationship. We are not even told how many there were, though unauthenticated tradition has designated them as the three wise men, and has even given them names, whereas they are left unnamed in the scriptures, the only true record of them extant, and may have numbered but two or many. Attempts have been made to identify the star, whose appearance in their eastern sky had assured the Magi that the king was born, but astronomy furnished no satisfactory confirmation. The recorded appearance of the star has been associated by both ancient and modern interpreters with the prophecy of Balaam, who, though not an Israelite, had blessed Israel, and under divine inspiration had predicted, "There shall come a star out of Jacob, and a scepter shall rise out of Israel." Moreover, as already shown, the appearance of a new star was a predicted sign recognized and acknowledged among the people of the Western world as witness of the Messiah's birth. The flight into Egypt. Herod's perfidy in directing the Magi to return and report to him where the royal infant was to be found, falsely professing that he wished to worship him also, while in his heart he purposed taking the child's life, was thwarted by the divine warning given to the wise men, as already noted. Following their departure, the angel of the Lord appeared to Joseph, saying, "Arise, and take the young child and his mother, and flee into Egypt, and be thou there until I bring thee word, for Herod will seek the young child to destroy him." In obedience to this command, Joseph took Mary and her child and set out by night on a journey to Egypt, and there the family remained until divinely directed to return. When it was apparent to the king that the wise men had ignored his instructions, he was exceedingly angry, and, estimating the earliest time at which the birth could have occurred according to the Magi's statement of the star's appearing, he ruthlessly ordered the slaughter of all the children that were in Bethlehem and in all the coast thereof, from 2 years old and under. In this massacre of the innocents, the evangelist found a fulfillment of Jeremiah's fateful voicing of the word of the Lord, spoken 6 centuries earlier, and expressed in the forceful past tense as though then already accomplished. In Ramah, was there a voice heard, lamentation and weeping and great mourning, Rachel weeping for her children, and would not be comforted because they are not. Birth of Jesus made known to the Nephites. As heretofore shown, the prophets of the Western Hemisphere had foretold in great plainness the earthly advent of the Lord, and had specifically set forth the time, place, and circumstances of his birth. As the time drew near, the people were divided by conflicting opinions concerning the reliability of these prophecies, and intolerant unbelievers cruelly persecuted those who, like Zacharias, Simeon, Anna, and other righteous ones in Palestine, had maintained in faith and trust their unwavering expectation of the coming of the Lord. Samuel, a righteous Lamanite, who, because of his faithfulness and sacrificing devotion, had been blessed with the spirit and power of prophecy, fearlessly proclaimed the birth of Christ as near. And behold, he said unto them, Behold, I give unto you a sign, for 5 years more cometh. And behold, then cometh the Son of God to redeem all those who shall believe on his name. The prophet told of many signs and wonders which were to mark the great event. As the 5 years ran their course, the believers grew more steadfast, the unbelievers more violent, until the last day of the specified period dawned. And this was the day set apart by the unbelievers, that all those who believed in those traditions should be put to death, except the sign should come to pass, which had been given by Samuel the prophet. Nephi, a prophet of the time, cried unto the Lord in anguish of soul because of the persecution of which his people were the victims. And behold, the voice of the Lord came unto him, saying, Lift up your head and be of good cheer, for behold, the time is at hand. And on this night shall the sign be given, and on the morrow come I into the world, to show unto the world that I will fulfill all that which I have caused to be spoken by the mouth of my holy prophets. Behold, I come unto my own, to fulfill all things which I have made known unto the children of men, from the foundation of the world, and to do will both of the Father and of the Son, of the Father because of me, and of the Son because of my flesh. And behold, the time is at hand, and this night shall the sign be given. The words of the prophet were fulfilled that night, for though the sun set in its usual course, there was no darkness, and on the morrow the sun rose on a land already illumined. A day and a night and another day had been as one day, and this was but one of the signs. A new star appeared in the firmament of the west, even as was seen by the Magi in the east. And there were many other marvelous manifestations as the prophets had predicted. All these things occurred on what is now known as the American continent, 600 years after Lehi and his little company had left Jerusalem to come hither. The time of the birth of Jesus. The time of the Messiah's birth is a subject upon which specialists in theology and history, and those who are designated in literature the learned, fail to agree. Numerous lines of investigation have been followed, only to reach divergent conclusions, both as to the year and as to the month and day within the year at which the Christian era in reality began. The establishment of the birth of Christ as an event marking a time from which chronological data should be calculated was first effected about 532 AD by Dionysius Exiguus. And as the basis for the reckoning of time, this method has come to be known as the Dionysian system, and takes for its fundamental datum AUC 753, that is to say, 753 years after the founding of Rome, as the year of our Lord's birth. So far as there exists any consensus of opinion among later scholars who have investigated this subject, it is to the effect that the Dionysian calculation is wrong, in that it places the birth of Christ between 3 and 4 years too late, and that, therefore, our Lord was born in the 3rd or 4th year before the beginning of what is designated by the scholars of Oxford and Cambridge, the common account called Anno Domini. Without attempting to analyze the mass of calculation data relating to this subject, we accept the Dionysian basis as correct with respect to the year, which is to say that we believe Christ to have been born in the year known to us as B.C. 1, and as shall be shown, in an early month of that year. In support of this belief, we cite the inspired record, known as the Revelation on Church Government, given through Joseph the Prophet in April 1830, which opens with these words, The rise of the Church of Christ in these last days, being 1,830 years since the coming of our Lord and Savior, Jesus Christ, in the flesh. Another evidence of the correctness of our commonly accepted chronology is furnished by the Book of Mormon record. Therein we read that, in the commencement of the first year of the reign of Zedekiah, king of Judah, the word of the Lord came to Lehi at Jerusalem, directing him to take his family and depart into the wilderness. In the early stages of their journey toward the sea, Lehi prophesied, as had been shown him of the Lord, concerning the impending destruction of Jerusalem and the captivity of the Jews. Furthermore, he predicted the eventual return of the people of Judah from their exile in Babylon, and the birth of the Messiah, which latter event he definitely declared would take place 600 years from the time he and his people had left Jerusalem. This specification of time was repeated by later prophecy, and the signs of the actual fulfillment are recorded as having been realized 600 years from the time that Lehi left Jerusalem. These scriptures fix the time of the beginning of Zedekiah's reign as 600 years before the birth of Christ. According to the commonly accepted reckoning, Zedekiah was made king in the year 597 BC. This shows a discrepancy of about 3 years between the commonly accepted date of Zedekiah's inauguration as king and that given in the Book of Mormon statement. And, as already seen, there is a difference of between 3 and 4 years between the Dionysian reckoning and the nearest approach to an agreement among scholars concerning the beginning of the current era. Book of Mormon chronology therefore sustains the correctness of the common or Dionysian system. As to the season of the year in which Christ was born, there is among the learned as great a diversity of opinion as that relating to the year itself. It is claimed by many biblical scholars that December 25th, the day celebrated in Christendom as Christmas, cannot be the correct date. We believe April 6th to be the birthday of Jesus Christ, as indicated in a revelation of the present dispensation already cited, in which that day is made without qualification the completion of 1,830th year since the coming of the Lord in the flesh. This acceptance is admittedly based on faith in modern revelation, and in no wise is set forth as the result of chronological research or analysis. We believe that Jesus Christ was born in Bethlehem of Judea, April 6, B.C. 1.
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2: Five facts about Esther. 1. Esther was an orphan. Esther was a Jew, and when her parents died, she was raised by her cousin Mordecai, who was also a Jew. See Esther chapter 2, verse 7. 2. Esther lived in Persia. Esther lived in Shushan, Persia, modern-day Iran, over 100 years after the Jews had been carried captive into Babylon. 3. Esther had to keep her Jewish identity a secret. At Mordecai's request, Esther did not reveal her Jewish heritage to anyone. She kept her identity a secret even after she became queen. See Esther chapter 2, verses 10 and 20. 4. Esther risked her life to save her people. During Esther's time, kings were frequently in danger of assassination. So, for the king's protection, custom dictated that no one should approach the king without his invitation. That's why Esther was risking her life when she went to the king to invite him to a banquet where she could reveal Haman's plot to kill the Jews. See Esther chapter 5, verse 7. 5. Esther had faith in God. Esther asked that all the Jews in Shushan fast for 3 days before she approached the king. See Esther chapter 4, verse 16. Because of Esther's courage and the Lord's blessings, the Jews were spared. Read by Dwayne Case.
3: 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The Latter-day Saints Channel.
4: For people with disabilities, most doors serve two purposes.
5: They let people in, and they keep people out.
6: So the question we have to ask is,
4: do our doors let people with disabilities in or keep them out? One in three. When people hear it, they don't believe it.
5: That one in three households has a person with a disability.
6: At church, you'll hear people say, but we don't have anyone with a disability in our congregation. Because if we did, we'd know who they were.
4: Because if we did, we'd build a ramp for them. Except right now, I don't need a ramp. I just need the teacher to use a microphone.
5: Right now, I just need a friend.
6: Someone to pray with. Someone to tell stories to. Someone to bond with over our faith.
4: But how can you bond when you're invisible? Hiding in plain sight. Those without sight. The hard of hearing.
5: Those with depression, autism, anxiety. 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
6: Those with fragile bodies, who try hard but struggle. I just need you to believe. 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To believe this place would be better with me by your side.
4: Have you ever really thought about the things that make you belong? Truly belong in a community? It's hard to describe exactly what they are, but you definitely know when you don't fit in.
5: People talk all the time about special needs, but these are not special needs. They're everybody's needs.
6: We just want to be invited, noticed, loved.
4: And that manifestation of love doesn't have to be anything big. Sometimes the simplest things are the most meaningful.
5: After all, faith isn't about programs. It's about relationships.
6: And reaching out doesn't require the extraordinary. Just a regular outpouring of the ordinary.
4: We can share. We can serve.
5: We can contribute. We can help.
6: We're believers, just like you. And just like you, we can listen. We can comfort. 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
4: For people with disabilities, most doors serve two purposes. But the doors here should only have one.
7: Growing Closer to God Through Lifelong Learning by Joel B. Randall, Church Magazines. Education is an eternal goal because becoming like God is an everlasting pursuit. Graduating college was a struggle for me, not because of all I had to sacrifice to stay in school, but because of the part of myself I had to give up by leaving. Every fascinating lecture that pushed the week forward or successful completion of month-long research projects made each second of schooling worth it in the end. Yet I've learned that my education and yours doesn't have to end at graduation. If we already obtained a degree decades back or have a job we already excel in, we can and should keep learning, because there's more to education than we might think. When President Henry B. Eyring, second counselor in the first presidency, studied physics and mathematics in college, he felt overwhelmed. His discouragement led him to stop studying and to think about quitting school. But one night he recounted that help came as a voice, an actual voice in my mind. It was not my voice. It was a soft and loving voice, but firm. The words voiced were these: "When you realize who you really are, you will be sorry that you didn't try harder." This insight led President Eyring to finish college, pursue graduate school, and later become a teacher. We may be content with where we are in our education or career, but God can see a potential in us that even we can't always see. We lose nothing and gain everything by engaging in lifelong learning. Our responsibility to learn. Lifelong learning is not just something we could engage in. President Russell M. Nelson said, "Because of our sacred regard for each human intellect, we consider the obtaining of an education to be a religious responsibility. Why might becoming more educated be a religious responsibility? In Doctrine and Covenants, section 88, verses 79 through 80, we are taught to be educated on many subjects, so that we may be prepared in all things, when I shall send you again to magnify the calling whereunto I have called you, and the mission with which I have commissioned you. We can and should use our knowledge to bless others and help build God's kingdom. Plus, God loves us so much that He wants to see us progress. As our Heavenly Father's spirit children, we have a capability unlike any other creature on earth to become like Him. We learn from the scriptures that God is perfect in knowledge. Job chapter 37, verse 16. And so our aim to become perfect should include striving toward a more perfect knowledge. The Further Strength of Youth booklet says, you have both temporal and spiritual reasons to seek and love learning. Education is not just about earning money. It is part of your eternal goal to become more like Heavenly Father. Education is an eternal goal because becoming like God is an everlasting pursuit. BYU Pathway Worldwide and English Connect. Elder David A. Bednar, the Quorum of the 12 Apostles, said, the Church of Jesus Christ of Latter-day Saints strives to make education accessible and affordable to all of its members, no matter their background or circumstances. To meet this mission, the Church has invested in 4 church-sponsored universities and BYU Pathway Worldwide. Offering online affordable education, BYU Pathway Worldwide is a fast-growing online education delivery system that serves more than 60,000 students annually in 188 countries. Its students can work toward online degrees for significantly cheaper than they could at other universities. Another church-supported education effort is English Connect. This program's 3 courses teach students to write, speak, and understand English. Although BYU Pathway Worldwide requires students to pass an English proficiency test, English Connect can help non-English speakers qualify. To learn more about BYU Pathway Worldwide and English Connect, check out the article Education, a Spiritual Endeavor, in this month's issue of the Liahona. The principle of lifelong learning is not an opportunity limited only to those who can pursue university education. Elder Dieter F. Uchtdorf of the Quorum of the 12 Apostles said, if formal education is not available, do not allow that to prevent you from acquiring all the knowledge you can. Under such circumstances, the best books, in a sense, can become your university, a classroom that is always open and admits all who apply. Doctrine and Covenants, section 88, verse 118 instructs, seek ye out of the best books words of wisdom. Seek learning even by study and also by faith. The best books include Holy Scripture and teachings of living prophets. And to learn other skills and knowledge, we often also need insights from other sources, such as library books, from trusted experts, community college learning tools, online educational sites, news publications, local culture festivals, and so on. Of course, not all resources contain truth, so daily study of the Word of God can help us discern truth in other studies, and we can seek the Spirit and use wisdom in determining which sources to learn from and what from them is true. Become curious about the world by asking questions. Look for the intricacies and beauties of daily life. President Dallin H. Oaks, first counselor in the first presidency, and his wife Kristen said, lifelong learning includes artistic endeavors. It also includes experiences with people and places, conversations with friends, visits to museums and concerts, and opportunities for service. We should expand ourselves and enjoy the journey. In all of our learning and scholarship, we must seek direction from Heavenly Father, for His guidance will make our education efforts more profitable. President Irene said, "There is nothing that is true that you cannot learn, because he knows all truth. Have faith that God, one, knows everything, and two, wants to share that knowledge with us." As Jeffrey R. Holland of the Quorum of the 12 Apostles taught, our Heavenly Father is eagerly waiting for the chance to answer your prayers and fulfill your dreams. And this includes our dreams in education. Trust that God can help us succeed and that He will direct us to the people and resources we desire and need at the right time as we seek and act on revelation. There is no age at which we stop learning. There is always something more that God wants to teach us. We can be humble enough to realize there is more we don't know, and we can be grateful for the opportunity to be His students. Our responsibility to serve others with our knowledge. One way to show God our gratitude for the ability to learn is by using that gained knowledge to bless others. There is always someone who can benefit from our knowledge and experience, whether that be a worldwide audience over social media, or a struggling family next door, or a family member at home. God wants us to educate our minds, improve our skills, and perfect our abilities so we can be a better influence for good in the world, provide for ourselves, our family, and those in need, and build God's kingdom. Let God work blessings through everything you've learned and are continuing to learn. The Savior told a parable about a master giving three of his servants talents before a journey away. The servant with 5 talents and the one with 2 talents each doubled their talents before the master returned. However, the third servant went and digged in the earth and hid his Lord's money. Matthew chapter 25, verse 18. When the master returned, he praised the 2 faithful servants while reproving the slothful servant. "For unto everyone that hath shall be given, and he shall have abundance, but from him that hath not shall be taken away even that which he hath." Matthew chapter 25, verse 29. No matter how much knowledge we've gained throughout our lives, there is always a higher purpose we have to bless others with this knowledge. President Nelson taught, "Education is the difference between wishing you could help other people and being able to help them." As we use what we've learned to strengthen our brothers and sisters and keep ourselves open to gaining more knowledge, our own knowledge will broaden and our experience will enlarge. However, if we hide our knowledge and keep it for ourselves, it will not aid us in becoming more like Heavenly Father and Jesus Christ. There are many ways we can pursue lifelong learning. We can study more about current events in our community or country to take positive action as necessary. If someone we minister to is struggling with an illness we know little about, we can research it to better provide support and empathy. We can use our knowledge of the gospel and our testimony of Christ to brighten a friend's day over text. If younger family members are struggling with a school subject, we can take time out of our schedule to tutor them. The Children and Youth Program. Lifelong learning is a part of the Church's Children and Youth Program, started in 2019. This program aids to guide children to become more like their Savior spiritually, socially, physically, and intellectually. As we invite children and youth to focus on growth in these 4 areas, by setting goals and making plans to reach those goals, we can do the same ourselves. The resources are just as beneficial for adults. Children truly want to increase their knowledge and abilities, and they are highly receptive to change in their early stages. We can learn from their example as we continue to implement similar attitudes in our lives. For resources we can use in our desires for growth, visit childrenandyouth.churchofjesuschrist.org. In addition to striving to learn throughout our lives, we can also support others in doing the same. Helping others in their journey of lifelong learning doesn't have to mean becoming a school teacher. It could simply mean inspiring others to continue learning through our enthusiasm in doing so. It could mean learning a new skill with a family member because it's something they're interested in, even if we wouldn't naturally seek to learn about that subject ourselves. It could mean looking for a need around us and learning with others how to help resolve it. It means learning as the Savior did and seeking to continue in that learning throughout our lives, because that which is of God is light, and he that receiveth light and continueth in God receiveth more light. Doctrine and Covenants, section 50, verse 24. President Nelson invited us to continue your education. However you determine, you can best serve your family and society. No two earthly experiences or educational journeys are the same. But as we continue to learn and grow throughout our lives, we can make a unique impact that no one else can. Read by David Shaw.
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9: The vision will begin to be fulfilled.
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13: I'm Tim Taggart, and today we're visiting with President Patricio Jufra of the Santiago Lorena Stake. President, how are you today?
14: I'm doing fine. Thank you, brother.
13: It's such a pleasure to be able to visit with you over the telephone, and it's delightful here in Salt Lake City today. How's the weather in Santiago?
14: The weather is kind of cold today. We're in the middle of winter time.
13: Yes.
14: So it's a little cold day, and we expect some rain, hopefully, the end of this afternoon.
13: Tell us just a little bit about yourself and about your family, how did you come to discover the gospel and become a member of the church?
14: Well, I joined the church when I was 14. I'm from Viña del Mar, which is a town in the coast of Chile. It's about near 1.5 hours from Santiago. And I had some neighbors across the street from me, from my house, that they usually had these two gringos going into their homes, and I wondered who they were, you know. So I decided to ask my friends, and they said, "Who are these people?" And they kind of introduced me. They said they were missionaries from the Mormon Church, and I said I would like to listen to them. So they invited me to their home, and but there was something about this. One of the missionaries said, "You have a house?" I said, "Yeah." "Well, we need to go and teach you the gospel in your home." I said, "No, my mom is not interested in the gospel, because it was just me." So they decided to go to my house, and he was very, persistent. And my mom was in the bedroom, you know, she was hiding there. So the elder said, "Well, we'd like to have your mom, you know, to hear the discussion that we have to offer." So my mom came in, but she wasn't very excited about it. And after half hour that the missionaries taught the discussion, they asked my mom if they were able to come again. And my mom said, "Yeah, yes, anytime." And I was very surprised, because at the beginning she was, I come from a Catholic tradition, you know. My family all was Catholic, and very, not much into a church, but we always respect the tradition. And I was very surprised that my mom gave that answer. So I asked her, "Why you said that the missionaries could come again?" And she said, "Well, I felt that what they had to tell me was true."
13: Terrific.
14: So that started making a difference. And after 3 weeks, we joined the church, my mom and I. And after since that, we've been having different, you know, family joining the churches. I come from an Italian descendant family, so we have a big family, and I have brothers, sisters, nephews, different people in my family kind of joining the church throughout the years.
13: Great. So tell me a little bit about your wife and your children.
14: My wife's Maria Eugenia. I have four children. One is Francesca, she's 16. Vanessa is 14. Franco is 9. And Paolo is 6. My wife, she works in the primary. You know, she works in the I'm sorry, she was work. She used to work in the primary. Now she works with the young women in the ward that mm-hmm. we belong to.
12: Mm-hmm.
14: And she's always very active in this thing, you know, worrying about taking care of the kids and her calling.
13: Well, it's always a great experience to be able to deal with the issues of being a husband and a father as well as a priesthood leader.
14: Yeah, yeah.
13: You understand what all of your members are going through.
14: Yeah, I have, you know, kids from different ages, so I can understand the stage, you know, what they're going through.
13: Exactly.
14: I don't have a missionary yet, but I was myself a missionary when I was young.
13: Mm-hmm.
14: I served the mission.
13: Where did you serve?
14: I served in Osorno, the most out mission in the world. I served from 81 to 83.
13: Terrific. And do you feel like your mission helped prepare you for a leadership experience in the church?
14: Definitely. I think I would never change that. You know, I made the right decision. But if you allow me, I would extend a little bit on that. Cause,
13: please.
14: I don't usually say much about my conversion, but this had to deal a lot with the missionary telling me the discussions. Probably he might be hearing this on the radio sometime. But when we had the baptism interview, he just said things to me that he said, I got to tell you something that, just keep it in your head, and probably you won't understand today. And he kind of predicted what things were going to happen in my life.
13: Interesting.
14: He said, in 4 years, he said, you are going to go on a mission. After 4 years, you are going to go to BYU, get an education, and then probably you might be teaching at the MTC, and then come back and, you know, teach your people.
13: Hmm.
14: And I kept that thing in my mind for a long time, you know, thinking that, he said, probably you won't understand it today, but I understood throughout the years that things were going to, you know, coming into place.
13: That's marvelous how the Holy Spirit works.
14: One of the things he told me is that he had that personal revelation that he felt that he had to tell me.
13: Yeah.
14: And things have worked out that way.
13: And I'm sure you've had moments in your experience as a stake president where you felt that same kind of inspiration.
14: Exactly. When I was a bishop, and now I've been in my actual position right now over a year, almost a year and a half.
13: Mm-hmm.
14: And it's been a special experience when you know, meet with people, counsel them, and learn from them, because it's a learning experience for me.
13: Isn't it, though? And don't you feel Heavenly Father's love for them as you visit with them?
14: Yeah.
13: And I'm sure your missionary felt the same way about you.
14: I have felt it many times. You know, you get into an interview, and after you listen to those brothers and sisters, then you know that, you know, the Lord is helping us and helping them, and you find the right words, and you've had the spirit to try to, you know, talk to them what they need, you know.
13: Yeah. And they can feel your words and not just hear the words that are said.
14: Yeah, it's happened many times. Sometimes I've had brothers, they have come with, you know, special situations, and they have felt. And in fact, this week I had an interview with a brother that at the end he said, "Well, President, I just would like you to give me a blessing."
13: Mm-hmm.
14: And those experiences that you really know that the Father in Heaven is working through you and making, you know, things change. And
13: it's a real privilege to be a part of it, isn't it?
14: It is true.
13: Tell us a little bit what life is like in general in Chile and in Santiago.
14: Well, Santiago, being the capital city of Chile, is a very hectic city, you know. It's very, a lot of people. I think we are almost over 7 million people in the city, and it's always a lot of traffic, and people moving, they take time to move from their work to, you know, home. And so it's always moving. Santiago is a very alive city. And Santiago is like divided in suburbs, what we call comunas here.
13: Mm-hmm.
14: And every suburb is its own city, I would say now. They have been able to decentralize from the downtown Santiago. So most of the things that you carry out is in your own comuna, in your own suburb. And
13: mm-hmm.
14: It's busy. It's a busy city. The rest of Chile, you get out of Santiago and you feel a little slower pace.
13: Mm-hmm.
14: you know, people kind of enjoy more in life, I would say, because Santiago demands that you always have to be, with traffic and work, and it's always moving. It's on the go.
13: Yeah, well, and it's such a beautiful place too. It's gorgeous.
14: Yeah,
13: beautiful setting.
14: We have the mountains, we have snow. We don't have hardly any snow in the city, but you see the mountains with our snow and have nice valleys. And plus you can be, an hour and a half on the beach side of, on
13: That's
14: the coast.
13: Right. We're on the Mormon Channel. The program is Into All the World. I'm Tim Taggart, and we're visiting with President Patricio Giuffra of the Santiago Lorena Stake from Chile. President, how have things been going as far as spreading the gospel in Chile and in your stake?
14: Well, we have had some good opportunities, and also we face some challenges, I think, as the rest of every place in the world. But now we started a new program with we have a missionary program that all the states have. This, that all the wards have their little programs to work, but we are working in the same ideas, in the same programs, and with sharing the gospel. Like, we have, right now, we are working in the, bringing our brothers that are a little inactive, back mm-hmm. to church. So we are doing a lot of effort on that. And because of that, when you get to a family that has been away from the church for a while, you usually have people that are not members in that family.
13: Yes.
14: So the active members, like the Relief Society, the home teachers, the visiting teaching, get to visit those brothers and those families. And they sometimes go with the missionaries because they usually have one or two people that are not LDS. Mm-hmm. But throughout the years, they never knew about the church.
13: Yeah.
14: So what we do is that the missionaries do a lot of work. They do a lot of work by themselves and with the help of the members, with, like family home evenings and visiting. The members go and visit the families they're teaching. And also we have activities local in the wards and in the state. We have like a welfare fair or singing festival, things that are activities that we can bring people from, friends from the church, as well as members or less active members to those activities.
13: That's great.
14: Because of the, as I told you, people are always busy. So in the, most of the life is in the weekend, like Saturdays, people, if they have opportunity to go or something like that, they will go. Mm-hmm. But during the week, it's always busy about with school and work.
13: Yeah. How many converts do you have a year about in your stake?
14: Well, we had had, last year we had about, it's been not as much as we expected to be, but we had 24 mm-hmm. in the stake. And this year the goal is double that.
13: Terrific.
14: So, but the ones that we have, they stay.
13: Mm-hmm. Yeah, that's great.
14: They don't go away. We want to make sure that they, fellowship them in that way. They give, they have assignments or callings, so they stay. And we have a good experience with families. They have been sealing the temple after a year they've been baptized.
13: Oh, that's terrific.
14: So that helps us to be a little stronger in the world, where they feel that people will stay, don't just baptize and go away in 2 months.
13: Yeah.
14: But they stay.
13: Are there any experiences that you can think of just offhand about individuals that have joined the church within your stake, any of their conversion stories?
14: Yeah, I had, one brother in my ward. He joined the church about almost a year and a half, a little more than that. I was still the bishop, and the missionaries brought him to church one Sunday. And the missionaries found this man because they were tracking, and they talked to this person because he was a security guard in a place where they sell homes. Mm-hmm. And they start talking to him, and he invited them to his house. The missionaries went, and they start teaching the lesson. They brought him to church, and after they brought him to church, he really felt welcome, and like he was baptized about a month after he heard the discussions. And mm-hmm. he started, improving and growing his testimony. And then he brought his wife to church because he got baptized first.
13: Uh-huh.
14: About 3 months after, he was able to baptize his wife.
13: Ah, wonderful.
14: Because she joined the church. And one of the...

0: Great.
1: It was a special experience for us in the world because a lot of members helped them through their process, and they were still in the temple.
0: That's great.
1: And it was incredible to see them, you know, being sealed to each other, and now they have brought their daughter, that is Mary, and they are in the process right now that investigating the church.
0: And so, you know that they're going to stay members of the church, and the family is going to grow through the generations.
1: Yeah. One of the things is really interesting because the wife and sister, when after we were done with the ceremony, she really got close to me, and talked to me, and she said, my husband has changed so much because of the gospel that I can't believe what is going in our life, because before that, they hardly ever communicate.
0: Yeah.
1: And now you see them going to church together and all the activities, being active in the church.
0: Yeah.
1: And you look their faces, they look different.
0: Yeah. They're glowing with that spirit about someone that's a convert to the church. That's marvelous. Well, with the focus on the temple and having the temple close by, what's the impact been for the members of the church to be able to have the temple there in Santiago?
1: Well, I think we went through a stage at the beginning where people really went to a temple very often, and then going to a temple went down a lot. Now we're going back where, for example, in our state, we have the ward have their monthly visit to the temple. So every month, like, for example, it could be the third Thursday of the month, a ward go to a temple as the ward.
0: Mm-hmm.
1: So in that way that we encourage them the attendance, to go to a temple. Our youth go to a temple every month to do baptism for the dead.
0: Well, that's great.
1: And the bishops, and like we as a state presidency, we go there and we are bell workers, what you call it. So we are able to, we try to be involved, being in the temple, and encourage our members to go. I think we are starting going back again, that we make the visit to the temple a part of our life more often and often.
0: Yeah. And that spirit of the temple helps keep people active and engaged in the church, doesn't it?
1: It does. It does. Because you can see that you see that the brothers that attend to a temple, we have brothers that are very active in the church. They are raising good kids. They are involved in their callings and their assignments. And that makes a big difference in their life and their family life.
0: Infuses the spirit into their lives and into the wards and stakes.
1: Yep, exactly. And they are able to give. To share, to give, to service more.
0: Yes, thanks, President. This is Into All the World on the Mormon Channel. I'm Tim Taggart, and we're visiting with President Patricio Giuffra of the Santiago Lorena Stake from Chile. We're so grateful that we can visit today. We have so many of our young men and young women that are engaged in missionary work and are going forth to serve. From your perspective, if you could offer one bit of advice to the missionaries that may be coming to Santiago to serve, what would you say to them?
1: Well, I would just say that I had the opportunity to teach missionaries in the NTC for about 4 years, and I usually would tell them, fold your flag and keep it in your house and have an open heart so you can love the people that you're going to go and serve. I think Chileans are ready for the gospel, and a missionary that loves the people that is going to be teaching and love the culture make a big difference, a big change in those people.
0: Yeah.
1: Because they get more involved. They're more successful. People know that they are there because they want to be.
0: That's great counsel and advice for anywhere in the world, isn't it?
1: Yeah.
0: That's wonderful.
1: I think we have good successful missionaries. Yeah, we have good missionaries. I've seen them. We have missionaries from, from United States, from Peru, from Ecuador, from Honduras, or from different parts in the world, and you can tell they're good missionaries. They're ready to serve, and they really get to love the people.
0: That's

0: Marvelous. Do you have many of your young people serve missions?
1: In our state right now, we have 8 that are serving the mission.
0: Terrific.
1: But we go usually an average. We have about almost 20 missionaries that at one time serving missions, and in different parts we have missionaries going to Australia, Italy, you know, different parts of the world, even to the States.
0: Mm-hmm.
1: And we try to keep it. We have a good. In our state, we have a lot of second generation members. You know, we have kids that are being born in under the covenant, and they are getting ready to go on a mission. So, like the next 3 years, we are going to have a lot of kids serving missions.
0: That's great, and that's how to grow the church as they come back from that mission, trained and prepared to serve in leadership positions and with a desire to find someone to marry in the temple and establish that eternal family. That's a great foundation.
1: Yeah, we have those kids that, you know, young families, return missionaries. They have wonderful families, and they're preparing their kids to serve in missions. And the time go fast sometimes. You never realize that a kid that is in primary right now is serving a mission, you know.
0: Yeah.
1: And you see their growth. But we had good young people that are getting ready to go and serve.
0: Yeah. And they'll have a powerful influence in the world.
1: Yeah, that's true.
0: Do you have many members of your stake that have an opportunity to participate in the Perpetual Education Fund?
1: Yes, we have quite a few, I would say. We have some returned missionaries, and we have young women that are getting their education. So we have people that participate in the Perpetual Fund.
0: How does that work? I know there are a lot of members who love to participate but haven't heard a lot about how it actually works on the ground and any blessings in the lives of individuals who participate.
1: Well, right now, it's kids that are coming from their missions, they have because here in Chile, you need to have an education. You know, high school degree doesn't take you anywhere. You have to get a superior education, technical education, at least to start getting your life settled. And kids, they return from their missions, and they usually have struggle with their family to pay their education because here is a lot of private universities. So you don't get into public, you have to go to private, or you have to go to an institute that they need to come out with the money to pay.
0: Mm-hmm.
1: And so they get into the Perpetual Fund, and they usually it's for technical careers, that it will take them 2 years to get a technical degree so they can, you know, have a better job, and in that way they can pursue a university education.
0: Mm-hmm.
1: And I think if there are members, you know, they can feel to help those kids. It's a great opportunity because Latin American countries, it's hard to work and go to school.
0: Right.
1: So you need an opportunity to start, you know, getting ahead in education, professionally, have a career. And sometimes the way that our systems are run is not an easy thing to do, especially mm-hmm. if you want to get, you know, establish a family. You need to have a job, a decent job that you can, you know, provide for your family.
0: Mm-hmm.
1: So there are opportunities that people that can get involved. And I know the church has I don't know how much works the system, but there is opportunity that can people help on that fund.
0: Mm-hmm. And are we having success with people paying back those loans after their education?
1: They usually start paying while they're going to in education. I mean, where they are going to school, they have they pay a small fee.
0: Mm-hmm.
1: And after they graduate, they go through a normal fee. We have, with many, we have success. With others, sometimes it's they struggle because it makes it hard if they don't give a good paying job.
0: Yeah.
1: So sometimes they pay minimum, they have to renegotiate their debt, but they are there and we are interviewing them and make sure that we are able to help them or to help them with our networking in them to get a better job.
0: Yeah.
1: That way they can get ahead in life.
0: Well, and it seems like as members, as we link arms and help each other, that's the way that we all are lifted higher.
1: Yeah. It is true, and we in our state we had good brothers where we tried to position our young kids in companies where we work and help them to get started, because we all did sacrifices, you know, to get through in life, but sometimes they need a hand to help them out.
0: Yeah.
1: And, we have good brothers. Sometimes they know someone. They could have an opportunity to get a better job.
0: Yeah, and move ahead. One of the challenges, of course, is being able to serve in a leadership position. You almost need a job good enough that you don't have to work 7 days a week in order to feed your family.
1: Exactly. Yeah. And that is the reality here. If you need to get a better job, so we encourage our young kids, you know, get an education, you know, get a better job. You sometimes we have to sacrifice it. Sometimes we don't sleep many hours than we want to, but for the future, you will be in a better position.
0: Yeah.
1: And you can serve the church there, because sometimes it's hard, because of course if you get a low paying job, you are working, you know, overtime hours, but you work until late at night. Sometimes you work Saturday, Sunday. Sometimes you work 3 Sundays in a row, and then you have one free Sunday a month, you know, which doesn't make a member be very active and participate in all the blessings of the, you know, or going to church or serving the church.
0: Right, and don't receive all the spiritual blessings that come if you're unable to do that.
1: Exactly.
0: We're visiting with President Patricio Giuffra of the Santiago Lorena Stake from Chile. This is Into All the World on the Mormon Channel. As we wrap up, President, what are some of the challenges that face the members of the church in Chile right now?
1: I think, well, an important challenge probably the rest of the world is facing the same thing, is that with the economy situation, some members have lost their jobs. So it's been hard to find a better job. And in that process, sometimes members really have a hard time trying to get a better position in their, you know, to make ends meet and to feed their family.
0: Mm-hmm.
1: That's one of that we are talking about temporarily.
0: Right.
1: Others sometimes is that Chile have come a very, growing, and I would say we are a developing country. We have a lot of technology and people getting involved into the world, and sometimes the members face that. You face it in school, you face it in university, you face it at work. Because of that have brought to Chile that not many people want to get married. They want to live together. They don't want to raise the family because they feel they are not ready for that. They are not ready for those commitments. So it's becoming more common.
0: Mm-hmm.
1: So the members are exposed to that kind of things, where kids in school and university, they face that thing that they are being respected because of their beliefs. But because the society is going in a different way, member has to be very strong in what they believe. And that makes a harder situation because, for example, there are, in my state, we have the youth there. Some of them go to the same school, and they become their friends not only in church, but they become their friends in school, because in that way they can protect each other. They can be together, and they can be a better example. They are, when there is a person that is active in the church, in a school, in a job, in a university, people respect them. But you know that the general, idea or situation is going in the opposite direction.
0: Yeah.
1: So sometimes they face that they are stand alone for what they believe, because there are not many people they believe what they believe.
0: Yeah. And what a blessing it is to have the Lord on our side and to have the gift of the Holy Ghost to help us.
1: It is true. And makes a big difference in our lives to have that.
0: Yeah. Well, President, we'd love to have you share your testimony with us, if you would. And after you've finished sharing your testimony in English, would you mind bearing your testimony to us in Spanish?
1: No problem. I appreciate that. Well, for all these years that I've been a member of the church, over 33 years already, the gospel is in my life. I don't think that I would I don't change any of my decisions since I joined the church up to now. Probably if I didn't have the gospel, I would just be a good citizen. But the gospel changed my life, my family life, and all the people that I'd be in contact with in my mission, people that I know today. The Lord being really have blessed me and my family throughout the years. I've seen His hand work in my life as well as my family. I really know this church is true. I know that the prophet that we have today is a prophet of God. We have felt his spirit, his love, and his inspiration and direction. And I am really happy to have the blessing the Lord gave to my family to know the gospel, because it has changed our lives. And it does in a daily basis. We are happy to be members of the church. We know, I know, that Joseph Smith is a prophet of God. He really saw God the Father and Jesus Christ. And the Book of Mormon is the true book. It tells the story of our families here in America many years back. And we can relate to them. We know that Christ visited our continent, and He's the God for the whole world and humanity. And we know, I know, that makes a big difference in our lives today, and it will do it forever. And I really know, once again, I said that God lives, and this is His church, and Christ is His Son, and He atoned for my sins. And the most important thing is that He loves us. And if we are faithful, we can be with Him and with our family for eternity. And I bear these things in the name of Jesus Christ. Amen.
0: Amen.
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0: Amen. Thank you, President. We've been visiting with President Patricio Giuffra of the Chile Santiago Lorraine Stake, and I'm Tim Taggart.
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3: Helping to keep your life centered, from the Church of Jesus Christ of Latter-day Saints.
4: To be or to have been, that is the question, by Elder Joni L. Koch of the 70. We are expected to judge. We must. But we must not stereotype or label anyone. Several years ago, my wife and I were visiting Kronborg Castle in Helsingør, Denmark. This castle was made famous by William Shakespeare's play Hamlet. As we visited the castle, our minds flooded with scenes and dialogue from the play, especially Hamlet's famous inquiry, "To be or not to be? That is the question." But then I thought of a much more relevant question to ask ourselves. To be or to have been? That is the question. Allow improvement. Unfortunately, we often use labels when speaking of others. For example, we might say things such as, "Elder Brown is a lazy missionary." Instead, we should say, "Elder Brown hasn't been working hard lately, but I believe he can improve." Mary is not a religious person. In contrast, we could say, "Mary has not been interested in religion, but she might feel the Spirit if I bear my testimony to her." When we say someone is something, we can end up labeling or stereotyping, judging without giving space for the possibility of change and improvement. But when we say has been, we indicate that we believe growth and progress are possible. Is it wrong to judge? Most Bible translations provide the following version of a teaching from the Savior: "Judge not, that ye be not judged," Matthew chapter 7, verse 1. But the Joseph Smith translation provides clarification: "Judge not unrighteously, but judge righteous judgment." It is indeed acceptable and even expected that we exercise judgment as we assess, evaluate, and discern situations and make decisions. And it is particularly important that we exercise righteous judgment as we interact with people. For example, we should evaluate carefully whom we're going to marry, use discernment to understand someone's intentions, or assess one's capabilities to fulfill a professional assignment. We should always evaluate people's actions or characteristics by the Lord's standards, as contained in the Holy Scriptures and the words of the prophets. Above all, we should be sure that our judgments don't attempt to unkindly define, quickly stereotype, or unjustly label anyone. Able to change. We exercise unrighteous judgment when we inaccurately portray others, particularly if by doing so we imply that they cannot change. In all of our interactions with others, we should remember that because of the Lord's atoning sacrifice, each of us has the capacity to improve. Consider these examples from the Savior. He said to the woman taken in adultery, "Go and sin no more." He told one of the men being crucified beside him, "Today shalt thou be with me in paradise." As a resurrected being, he continued to see Peter's potential and to mentor him, even though Peter had denied him 3 times. He told Saul, who had persecuted the saints, to repent. Saul, who became Paul, obeyed and became righteous. The Lord Jesus Christ is a champion of second chances, and third, and fourth chances too. He taught us to forgive until 70 times 7. He is the only individual who lived a perfect life on this earth. But because of his life, his teachings, his atoning sacrifice, and his resurrection, and through the ordinances of the gospel, we can also become perfect one day. Referring to our brothers and sisters in a way that conveys disbelief in their capacity to change would also convey disbelief in the power of the Savior and his atonement. Outward and inward. It is a fact of life that we often judge and are judged by first appearances. We are in danger of judging unrighteously, however, when we judge based only on first appearances and fail to evaluate a person's true character. "The Lord seeth not as man seeth. For man looketh on the outward appearance, but the Lord looketh on the heart." Jesus referred to the hypocrites in his day as whited sepulchres, which indeed appear beautiful outward, but are within full of all uncleanness. The Savior was not teaching that a positive and decent outward appearance is not a good thing, but that a man's or woman's inner character, moral and spiritual conditioning, is significantly more important. Think of our majestic temples. The grounds are beautiful, but much more important are the ordinances that are performed inside. Missionaries, too, are required to maintain dress and grooming standards. By being clean, dressing modestly, and using proper language, they set a good example for those whose introduction to the gospel of Jesus Christ will come through what they see and hear from the missionaries. Exercising discernment. As we attempt to make righteous judgments, it's important to use discernment. The Guide to the Scriptures says discernment is to understand or know something through the power of the Spirit, It includes perceiving the true character of people and the source and meaning of spiritual manifestations. Sometimes people who are evil inside use worldly appearance to try to trick us into thinking they are worthy of emulation. They are wise in their own eyes and prudent in their own sight. The Savior was able to see beyond this charade, and he was able to discern strength of character and honest intent of heart among even the most humble and downtrodden. Alma exercises such discernment when he spoke to those who were despised of all men because of their poverty, yet blessed because they had become humble and lowly in heart. We should remember that the things of the Spirit of God are spiritually discerned. When we see others as our Father in heaven sees them, discernment allows us to exercise righteous judgment. Righteous judgment. Every day of our lives we judge by assessing, evaluating, and discerning. However, the Lord expects us to do it righteously. As disciples of the Lord Jesus Christ, our words and actions should show that we are merciful, loving, and willing to help. As righteous judges, we need to make sure we pay more attention to the character of a person rather than their appearance. At the same time, we should remember that every day we create first impressions by the way we look and the words we use. Most people will be drawn to find out more about our character and the message of the gospel if our appearance reflects the high value of our message. Our Lord and Master, Jesus Christ, has shown us the perfect model to follow as we strive to judge righteously. We should, as he does, balance what we see on the surface with what goes on inside each person. End of the article, To Be or To Have Been, read by Wes Nelson.
5: We now present Elder M. Russell Ballard, speaking at the 182nd Annual General Conference of The Church of Jesus Christ of Latter-day Saints.
6: Brothers and sisters, according to the scriptures, the Liahona was a round ball of curious workmanship, featuring two spindles, one of which pointed the way Father Lehi's family should go into the wilderness. I think I know why Lehi was greatly astonished when he first saw it, because I remember my reaction when I first saw and witnessed a GPS unit. In my mind, it was a modern-day device of curious workmanship. Somehow, in some way, I can't even imagine, this little device right here in my phone can pinpoint exactly where I am and tell me exactly how to get where I want to go. For both my wife Barbara and me, the GPS is a blessing. For Barbara, it means she doesn't have to tell me to stop and ask for directions. And for me, it means I can be right when I say I don't need to ask anyone. I know exactly where I am. Now, brothers and sisters, we have available to us a tool even more remarkable than the best GPS. Everyone loses their way at some point to some degree. It's through the promptings of the Holy Ghost that we can be brought safely back onto the right path. And it is the atoning sacrifice of the Savior that can return us home. Being lost can apply to whole societies as well as to individuals. Today we live in a time when much of this world has lost its way, particularly with regard to values and priorities within our homes. 100 years ago, President Joseph S. Smith connected happiness directly to the family and admonished us to focus our efforts there. He said, "There can be no genuine happiness separate and apart from the home. There is no happiness without service, and there is no service greater than that which converts the home to a divine institution and which promotes and preserves family life. The home is what needs reforming, close quote. It is our homes and families that need reforming in this increasingly materialistic and secular world. A stunning example is the growing disregard for marriage here in the United States. Earlier this year, the New York Times reported that the share of children born to unmarried women has crossed the threshold. More than half of births to American women under 30 occurs outside of marriage. We also know that among couples in the United States who do marry, nearly half get divorced. Even those who stay married often lose their way by letting other things interfere with their family relationships. Equally worrisome is the ever-growing gap between the rich and poor, and between those who strive to preserve family values and commitments and those who have given up on doing so. Statistically, those who have less education and consequently lower incomes are less likely to marry and to go to church, and much more likely to be involved in crime and to have children outside of marriage. And these trends are also troubling in much of the rest of the world. Opposite of what many had thought, prosperity and education seem to be connected to a higher likelihood of having traditional families and values. But the real question, of course, is about cause and effect. Do some sectors of our society have stronger values and families because they are more educated and prosperous? Or are they more educated and prosperous because they have values and strong families? In this worldwide church, we know that it is the latter. When people make the family and religious commitments to gospel principles, they begin to do better spiritually and often temporally as well. And of course, society at large are strengthened as families grow stronger. Commitments to family and values are the basic cause. Nearly everything else is effect. When couples marry and make commitments to each other, they greatly increase their chances of economic well-being. When children are born in wedlock and have both a mom and a dad, their opportunities and their likelihood of occupational success skyrockets. And when families work and play together, neighborhoods and communities flourish, economies improve, and less government and fewer costly safety nets are required. So, the bad news is that family breakdown is causing a host of societal and economic ills. But the good news is that, like any cause and effect, those ills can be reversed if what is causing them is changed. Inequities are resolved by living correct principles and values. Brothers and sisters, the most important cause of our lifetime is our families. If we will devote ourselves to this cause, we will improve every other aspect of our lives and will become, as a people and as a church, an example and a beacon for all peoples of the earth. But this is not easy in a world where hearts are turning in many different directions, and where the whole planet seems to be constantly moving and changing at a pace never before imagined. Nothing stays the same for very long. Styles, trends, fads, political correctness, and even perceptions of right and wrong shift and move. As the prophet Isaiah predicted, wrong is portrayed as right and right as wrong. The spiritual divide gets even wider as evil becomes ever more deceptive and subtle and pulls people toward it like a dark magnet, even as the gospel of truth and light attracts the honest in heart and the honorable of the earth who seek what is moral and good. We may be relatively small in number, but as members of this church, we can reach across these widening gaps. We know the power of Christ-centered service that brings together God's children, regardless of their spiritual or their economic status. 1 year ago, the First Presidency invited us to participate in a day of celebrating 75 years of the welfare program, which helps people to become more self-sufficient. Millions of hours were contributed by our members all around the world. The church is the mooring in this tempestuous sea, an anchor in the churning waters of change and division, and a beacon to those who value and seek righteousness. The Lord uses this church as a tool in pulling his children throughout the world toward the protection of his gospel. The spirit of Elijah, which has no boundaries, is also a great power in the Lord's purposes for the eternal destiny of his children. In Malachi's words, the spirit of the Holy Ghost turns the heart of the fathers to the children and the heart of the children to their fathers. The church stands as an example of heart turning and as a catalyst for good in the world. Among church members who are married in the temple and who regularly attend Sunday meetings, the divorce rate is significantly less than that of the world. And families remain closer and are in more frequent communication. The health in our families is better, and we live several years longer than the population average. We contribute more financial resources and more service per capita to those in need, and we are more likely to seek higher education. I point out these things not to boast, but to testify that life is better and much happier as hearts turn toward family and as families live in the light of the gospel of Christ. So, what can we do to not become lost? First, may I suggest that we prioritize, put everything you do outside the home in subjection to what happens inside your home. Remember President Lee's counsel that the most important work you will ever do will be within the walls of your own home. And President McKay's timeless, no other success can compensate for failure in the home. Organize your personal lives to provide time for prayer, scripture, and family activity. Give your children responsibilities in the home that will teach them how to work. Teach them that living the gospel will lead them away from filth, promiscuity, and violence of the internet, media, and video games. They will not be lost, and they will be prepared to handle responsibility when it is thrust upon them. Second, we need to do things in the right order. Marriage first, then family. Too much of the world has forgotten this natural order of things and thinks they can change it or even reverse it. Remove any of your fear with faith. Trust the power of God to guide you. To you who are not married, pay careful attention to finding your eternal companion. Young men, remember something else the President Joseph S. Smith said. Bachelorhood carries to the superficial mind the idea that it is desirable because it brings with it a minimum of responsibility. The real fault lies with the young man. The license of the age leads them from paths of duty and responsibility. Their sisters are the victims and would marry if they could and would accept cheerfully the responsibilities of family life. And to you young women, I would add that you must also not lose sight of this responsibility. No career can bring you as much fulfillment as rearing a family. And when you're my age, you will realize this even more. Third, husbands and wives, you should be equal partners in your marriage. Read often and understand the proclamation on the family and follow it. Avoid unrighteous dominion in any form. No one owns a spouse or our children. God is the father of us all and has extended to us the privilege of our own family, which was previously only his, to help us become more like him. As his children, we should learn at home to love God and to know that we can ask him for the help that we need. Anyone married or single can have a happy and supportive experience within whatever family you may have. And finally, use the family resources of the church. In raising children, families can draw upon the help of the ward. Support and work in tandem with priesthood and auxiliary leaders in taking full advantage of the church's youth and family programs. Remember another of President Lee's insightful phrases, that the church is the scaffolding with which we build eternal families. Now, if for any reason you individually or a family have lost your way, then you need only apply the Savior's teachings from Luke chapter 15 to correct your course. Here the Savior tells of the effort of a shepherd searching for his lost sheep, of a woman searching for a lost coin, and of the welcome received by a prodigal son returning home. Why did Jesus teach these parables? He wanted us to know that none of us will ever be so lost that we cannot find our way again through his atonement and his teachings. As you seek to live the gospel and doctrine of Christ, the Holy Ghost will guide you and your family. You will have a spiritual GPS to tell you always where you are and where you are going. I bear witness that the resurrected Redeemer of mankind loves all of us, and he has promised if we will follow him, he will lead us safely back into the presence of our Heavenly Father, of which I testify in the name of Jesus Christ. Amen.
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7: Thank you, President Reynolds. It's so wonderful to be here with you tonight. My beloved young brothers and sisters, can you imagine what a thrill this is for me to be here? You are outstanding young people, some of the noble and great ones. Your lives reflect integrity and virtue and faith. You know who you are, sons and daughters of our Heavenly Father, and you know that He loves you unconditionally. A demanding world awaits you, and I'm so proud of you for the preparation that you're making toward your own unique contribution. These are precious preparing years. What you learn and do in the period of time between ages 18 and 30 will in large part determine the direction of the remainder of your life. You have no time to waste. You don't have time to major in Seinfeld and minor in recreation. I should say the pursuit of recreation. Recreation majors are welcome. But what you spend your time doing is what you're going to become. You must find a way to mesh the goals you have for your life with what you are doing on a daily basis. Tonight, I have with me an old envelope. I know it's old because the postage is only 6 cents, and that means it was mailed a very long time ago. On the back of this envelope are directions to a destination. It belonged to a young couple who were then in their 20s and newly married. They were romantic and idealistic and optimistic about their future. He was in graduate school, and she taught high school to support the two of them. One bright autumn day in New England, they took a picnic lunch out to Walden Pond near Boston. For those of you who love literature, you'll remember that Walden Pond and Henry David Thoreau go together. Well, like Thoreau, they chose this location to think and ponder about their future. The question they had come to consider was this: what should they do with the rest of their lives? They wanted a roadmap for the future. They had a new marriage. It was a promising partnership. The future stretched out before them, and they wanted to make the very most of it. They talked of what to do and where to live. They talked about the children they wanted to have. They wanted to develop talents and share what they'd been given. They wanted to make the world better because they had lived in it. They wanted to serve God always. They were goal setters. And so after a very philosophical afternoon and lots of discussion, they wrote down on the back of an envelope a list of goals and hopes and dreams that they intended would set the tone for the rest of their lives together. And then they drove away from that beautiful, serene setting with hope and optimism and the envelope. Well, the practical, routine, daily things of life took over. The envelope was soon forgotten. They got caught up in life. They prayed often, and they worked hard, and they served others. They started their family and finished graduate school. He worked at his career. She worked at being a young mother. They served both in the church and in the community, and they had more children, and life got busier and busier. They didn't think about their Walden Pond envelope much at all. Things weren't so philosophical anymore, but they were happy. They were very happy. And they just kept trying with each choice they made to see which path God wanted them to take. Many years passed. They faced trials. Some of them were hard ones. There were a variety of challenges. Some of them could have broken their spirit. Now they were middle-aged. They kept plucking gray hairs, and they watched their waistlines expand, and they moved to a new city. And this time, the husband was hired at a very responsible job. And one day, in the process of that move, she found among some long-forgotten papers the Walden Pond envelope. It was old and yellowed, and on the back was a list of goals made by the newlywed couple so many, many years before. As she read down the list, tears came to her eyes. The years flashed by since they'd spent that long ago afternoon at Walden Pond. As her eyes focused on each item, she realized that most of the goals on the list had come to pass. Interestingly enough, her husband's new job was the fulfillment of the final notation they had made at Walden Pond. It was time now to get a new envelope and make a new list. I would assume that many of you have your own envelope, so to speak. If for some reason you haven't gone through the process of thoughtfully preparing written goals, I strongly counsel you to do so now. You can't just expect the Lord to come along and pluck you off the couch and set you on a path of achievement. He doesn't work that way. He can direct effort, but he won't direct inertia. I have to tell you that there will be surprises and experiences in your lives, both good and bad. And you can't even dream of what they will be. That's what makes life such an interesting adventure. Author George MacDonald gives a wonderful story example. Listen to this. Imagine yourself as a living house. God comes in to rebuild that house. At first, perhaps you can understand what he's doing. He's getting the drains right and stopping the leaks in the roof and so on. You knew that those jobs needed doing, and so you're not surprised. But presently, he starts knocking the house about in a way that hurts abominably and does not seem to make sense. What on earth is he up to? The explanation is that he's building quite a different house from the one you thought of. Throwing out a new wing here, putting on an extra floor there, running up towers, making courtyards. You thought you were going to be made into a decent little cottage. But he is building a palace. Now, you don't want to willfully set goals for yourself with no thought of what Heavenly Father might have for you to do. Pray for divine guidance so he can direct your efforts in a path that will bless you. And then remember this. There really is a law of the harvest. It's unrealistic to suppose that lofty goals and ambitions can be met without hard work, discipline, and focused effort. So each day, each step along the way, ask for, and then listen for divine guidance. Work hard at the goals you've set for yourself. Then the Lord will bless you in your efforts. The combination of directed work and effort on your part and living close to the Spirit will get you where you really should be. Right now, you're at such a wonderful place in your life, where you have mostly and mainly yourself to work on. Most of you don't have families for whom you're responsible. This is your time of personal development. Make the most of it so there will be no regrets. Of all sad words of tongue and pen, the saddest of these it might have been. I would guess that some of you could be feeling overwhelmed with your circumstances, the academic demands of college life, the reality of having to work, the social ups and downs you're all experiencing. I remember well my first weeks of living away from home and at college. They were hard. I struggled a bit, and I guess I was naive too. I'd come from a small town that didn't even have one stoplight. Fortunately, I didn't have a car, so I didn't have to worry about stoplights. At least that's one worry I didn't have. Well, I'd come from a home where my mother had created a wonderful place and where accomplishment was a way of life. She inspired me. And my dad provided spiritual and financial security and wise counsel. And suddenly, I was on my own. There were decisions to make, papers to write, exams to take, classes to prepare for. Does it sound familiar? Laundry to do, meals to fix, church assignments, and an expanding social life. There were new roommates. It was difficult. Some days, nothing went well. And after one such day, I remember calling my mother, and I said to her, "This is just too hard. If you think college is so great, why don't you come and take my place? I bet I could get my old job back at the Dairy Queen on Main Street." Have any of you ever felt that way? Probably not, but Mother was very wise, but she wasn't very sympathetic. She simply said, "Well, dear, you'd better learn to handle it because it gets harder." And she was so right. Gradually, I did learn to organize myself, and I learned a lot of other things too. I changed my mind about wanting to give up college and go back to where everything was familiar and easy. And I'm so thankful that I stayed and did something that was hard for me. From those demanding experiences, I began to mature. Elder Glenn L. Pace tells a wonderful story which illustrates my point. He says, "When I was in junior high school, I would get out of bed on a cold winter morning and head for the heat vent to get warm. The family cat would always beat me there, so I'd gently shoo her away and sit down. Soon my mother would come and tell me it was time to leave for school. I'd look out at the icicles on the house and dread going out into the cold, let alone beginning another day of school. As I kissed my mother goodbye, I went out the door and I would look longingly at the comfortable spot in front of the heating vent and find the cat had repossessed it. How I envied that cat. If that weren't enough, she'd look up at me with heavy eyelids and an expression that seemed to laugh at me and say, 'Have fun at school, Glenn.' I'm sure glad I'm not a human." I hated it when she did that. However, an interesting thing would happen as the day went on. I would come home after experiencing the joys and sorrows of the school day and see that lazy cat still curled up in front of the heating vent, and I would smile and say to her, "I'm sure glad I'm not a cat." You know, that was a good story Elder Pace told. And leaving that heat vent took discipline on his behalf on cold mornings, didn't it? Maturing and growing requires discipline, and it can be uncomfortable. But how unfortunate it would be to waste these growing moments. As you concentrate on developing a wide variety of skills, your life will be forever blessed. Now is the time to develop some skills that will make an eternal difference to you. I would like to focus on four tonight. The first one on my very short list is social skills. If you can develop good social skills, the trip through life can be smoother. You know that the trend in the world today is to demand our rights, to accuse others, and to excuse ourselves. The Savior taught us to care for others, to bless their lives, to understand their needs, to be humble and meek, merciful and kind. Remember when Jesus was mourning the death of his beloved cousin, John the Baptist? He was sorrowing and he was sad, and he wanted to go away and just be alone. And then the scriptures say, "He departed thence by ship into a desert place apart. And when the people had heard thereof, they followed him on foot out of the cities. And Jesus went forth and saw a great multitude, and he was moved with compassion toward them." He forgot about himself and was moved toward compassion toward these people, and he healed their sick. His disciples came unto him saying, "Send the multitude away that they might buy victuals themselves." But Jesus said unto them, "They need not depart. Give ye them to eat." Jesus forgot about his own concerns and fed the 5,000 with 5 loaves of bread and 2 fishes. Jesus was the perfect exemplar for caring for others. He taught, "Blessed are the poor in spirit who come unto me. Blessed are the meek. Blessed are the merciful. Blessed are all the pure in heart. And blessed are all the peacemakers, for they shall be called the children of God. He taught us to be peacemakers. You can't beat those items for social skills, can you? And he promises that we will have rewards for those behaviors. We will have mercy. We will inherit the earth. We will see God. How do you treat others? Do you think of

It gives one a feeling of freedom to forget oneself and one's own needs and inadequacies and care for another person. People who can do that are loved and they are happy. It has been my privilege to know people like that. Let me tell you about one. She was tall and a bit round. She was older and her smile exuded warmth. She had such a pleasant sense of humor. She was capable and she was kind. I don't know that she was born with those qualities, but I do know that they were well developed because she practiced them constantly. She nurtured her sense of humor by laughing at things that were funny and making light of things that didn't really matter. I can still remember her chuckle and her lighthearted laugh. When she didn't marry or have children, she didn't mope away her life. She was productive in her career and in her community. She was elected to the city council. She held positions of respect in organizations that she belonged to. At Christmas time, she got a list of all the little children in her town, and she sent Santa Claus letters to them. She didn't have her own children, and so she found little girls who were needy and bought dolls for them and gave little boys remote-controlled cars. She was happy, and others were happy because of her. Oh, my friends, how social skills such as these will bless you in your life, in public service, in careers, as parents, as spouses, as church workers. Think of talking to a boss, or going to a parent-teacher conference, or speaking with the Zoning Commission, or with the Ward Correlation Council, and having a desire to be warm, to understand, to be helpful rather than self-centered and combative and defensive, and always so very right. Can you see how developing good social skills can bless lives, including your own? You may recall a story about President Kimball when he helped a young mother in an airport. This act of kindness is often told, but I'd like to share with you the result of that kindness that came in a letter to President Kimball that was received over 20 years later. Dear President Kimball, I was sitting in a priesthood meeting last week when a story was told of a loving service which you performed some 21 years ago in the Chicago airport. The story told of how you met a young pregnant mother with a screaming child in distress, waiting in a long line for her tickets. She was threatening miscarriage and therefore couldn't lift her child to comfort her. She had experienced 4 previous miscarriages, which gave added reason for the doctor's orders not to bend or lift. You comforted the crying child and explained the dilemma to the other passengers in line. This act of love took the strain and tension off my mother. I was born a few months later in Flint, Michigan. I just want to thank you for your love. Thank you for your example. Good social skills begin with the golden rule. Whatsoever ye would that men should do to you, do ye even so to them. Now the second point, develop some practical skills. The joy of living in a happy, productive home environment in the years to come is dependent on the creators of that home. You young men out there, do you know what I see in you? I see more than bulging biceps. I do. I see more than computer genius. I see men who want to be husbands. Men who love little children, who want to communicate effectively with wives and sons and daughters.
I see men who are taking full advantage

0: range of available educational opportunities, who are preparing to be providers, who take seriously that God-given responsibility. I also see something else. I see men who should know how to care for a yard, who know how to mow and edge and fertilize and make it look like $1 million. I see men who should know what to do with a tool chest, who know the difference between pliers and a pipe wrench. Men who should know how to use these tools to make home repairs. I know of one young man who spent the summer before starting graduate school working as a handyman in his neighborhood. He repaired sprinklers, he remodeled closets, he landscaped front yards, he replaced old fences, he painted decks. He got married. And then, then the time came that the young couple was able to buy their first little home, and it needed a lot of work. It was a real fixer-upper. Conveniently, he developed the necessary skills, and in 1 month, he'd remodeled the basement into an apartment, which they rented out, and this helped make their house payment. Besides the financial benefits, his new bride is impressed that her husband is smart and romantic, but that he also has some practical skills. Well, this is the practical side of life, and it's important. You need to be more than an athlete. You need to be more than a superb test taker. Go apprentice with a plumber and learn how to fix a leaky faucet. Or follow your grandpa around his garden and learn the art of growing from him. Can your father or uncle or neighbor teach you basic carpentry skills or simple electrical techniques? Now, young women, let's focus on you. You're not getting off. For you, this is a time of unprecedented opportunities and options. You have important choices to make, and I'm sure you're aware of that. Please, for yourself and your future families, please choose a fine education. I can see in you women who are educating themselves and who are preparing to bless others through that education. Let me tell you about Alice. She's trained as a pediatrician. She's happily married and the mother of 6 children. She has served in many ways in the church, including a Relief Society presidency, and now she's the Cub Scout leader. She sews Halloween costumes and volunteers at the elementary school and the science lab. Right now, Alice is a full-time mother. Undoubtedly, she'll return to her medical practice when her children are raised, but that doesn't mean she isn't using her medical education. Teenagers from the neighborhood have been known to appear on her porch with all kinds of symptoms. One dramatic event occurred when a vacationing mom telephoned Alice. Her daughter's babysitter had reported that the little girl was coughing and seemed sick. After apologizing for bothering her, the mom asked Alice for a favor. Could she please find time sometime during the afternoon to check on this little girl who appeared to have croup? For some reason, Alice immediately put aside what she was doing and went right down. She found the little girl not breathing and in full cardiac arrest. She applied CPR, and by the time the paramedics arrived, the little girl was breathing again. Alice's education and her skills saved the child's life. Another young woman had great plans for her life. Let me tell you about her. It's a story written by Ardith Kapp about her sister Shirley. Shirley said, "I want to help the world turn, and I want to help it turn sharply. I want to make a difference in life." With enough successes already to give her considerable confidence, her goals could be lofty. As she spoke of faraway places and exotic endeavors, Her father posed a simple question with a not-so-simple answer. "Shirley," he said, "why don't you become great like your grandmother?" She excitedly asked, "What did she do?" He replied, quote, "She kept a beautiful home and raised a fine family," unquote. Often during the following years, her father's counsel would come to mind for Shirley at very unexpected moments, such as during a psychology class at college, or when she was organizing the election campaign for a student body officer. It would come during a piano recital, or when she was sewing, or learning first aid. It would seem logical when she was preparing for a spiritual living lesson, but why right in the middle of an economics class when they were discussing the gross national product? Why in the middle of a heated discussion with a roommate about the budget and the laundry? And especially, why did it come to her mind during general household responsibilities? Well, the time came when Shirley married and had 11 children. Her husband was serving as stake president in Canada, and a general authority came to stay with them in their home while he was on a conference assignment. Upon his return from the assignment, he called Shirley's sister and reported on a grand experience. He said these words, quote, "Your sister keeps a beautiful home and is raising a fine family," end quote. This was a direct quote from Shirley's father's advice to her as a girl. All the preparation she had made to make a mark in the world truly paid off. With her skills and talents, she has blessed a family, and the ripple effect of that will go on forever. In you young women, I see souls preparing to create a beautiful, loving environment for raising a family. I see women who can cook delicious and balanced and healthy meals, who will find, aren't you, learning to do that. I see women who find satisfaction in following recipes handed down by mothers and grandmothers. I see women who understand the importance of having a family put their feet under the dinner table every day. I see in you women who love children and who look forward to the day when you will be mothers, nurturers of precious sons and daughters. I see women who will learn to make a budget and understand provident living, who look forward to establishing a home of love, a home of order, a home of faith. Certainly, husbands and wives can and will help each other. There may no longer be a strict division of labor as there was in times gone by, but you'll discover when you establish a home of your own that someone must accept responsibility for each task. Listen to these words from the family, a proclamation to the world. It states this: by divine design, fathers are to preside over their families in love and righteousness, and are responsible to provide the necessities of life and protection for their families. Mothers are primarily responsible for the nurture of their children. In these sacred responsibilities, fathers and mothers are obligated to help one another as equal partners. I take the words from this proclamation very seriously and very solemnly. President Hinckley believes in the gospel of work. He said, "There's no substitute under the heavens for productive labor. Children need to work with their parents, to wash dishes with them, to mop floors with them, to mow lawns, to prune trees and shrubbery, to paint up and fix up and clean up, and do 100 other things where they will learn that labor is the price of cleanliness and progress and prosperity. Without hard work, nothing grows but weeds. There must be labor, incessant and constant, if there is to be a harvest. That's from the prophet. Now the third point. Seek to add refinement to your lives. I remember when I began dating Steve, who had become my husband. I was thrilled to know that he was the student body vice president of culture. Wow! I romantically envisioned a constant round of evenings at the theater, concerts, art exhibits, and ballets with this exciting man. Perhaps I had a somewhat naive and idealistic view of life. Still, there is something in us that is better and finer when exposed to the arts and cultural events. I'm grateful that my husband enjoys these things with me and encourages them in our home. I better confess, though, that cultural vice president may have well have been false advertising. After we really got acquainted, I learned that he prefers athletic events to concerts. Yet he attends and enjoys the concerts, and that well-roundedness is attractive to me. It's a joy to me when one of our sons takes a date to a symphony performance after playing a muddy, mean rugby game. A favorite memory is of little boys and one of them sitting on the piano bench with his ball mitt next to him and his cleated feet swinging in time to the music he played. I remember one time that one of the little boys said, "Oh, if I only had 1 hour left to live, I'd spend it practicing the piano, because those practice hours last forever." Remember that? You I'm sure you've all felt that way sometime too. What about art? If you can't paint artistically, you can learn to appreciate it. If you don't play or sing musically, you can develop a taste for the beauty of it. My favorite free time pursuit is great literature. I love to curl up with a good book and have known to do so late at night and early into the morning hours. Now lastly, and encompassing all of the other skills, are the spiritual skills. One of our beloved hymns asks, "Ere you left your room this morning, did you think to pray?" And then I would ask, "And did you stop to listen? Have you left time in your busy, bustling schedule for quiet moments? The whispering of the Spirit is a still, small voice, one that isn't heard over loud, blaring music or harsh voices or frantic activity. It is a sweet divine gift given to those who seek and patiently wait upon the Lord." I remember President McKay told about the grief suffered in a family due to the loss of a precious, priceless son. His death had occurred as a result of a tragic accident, and the parents were inconsolable. The father was particularly troubled and went about his round of duties relentlessly trying to block out his intense sorrow. One day, the mother was at home quietly going about her work, and her thoughts turned toward the son they had sorrowed for so much. And then something unusual happened. This son came to her briefly. It was a very unusual occurrence. And he explained that he had tried to visit his father, whose grief was so inconsolable, but his father's life was too busy, too noisy, and he hadn't been able to get through to him. He wanted his parents to know that he was fine and that there was no need to worry about him. This spiritual experience was a great source of comfort to the mother and to the father when she recounted it to him, but the father learned a great lesson. Sometimes we need to be still for a moment. We need to slow down and be less frenetic. The scripture teaches us, be still and know that I am God. We need to have more reverence in our lives, more holiness, more times of quiet and peace and calm. We need a place where our souls can be nourished and tutored and blessed. Temples are such places. Homes can be such places. Dear young friends, you busy, happy, enthusiastic young friends, invite the Spirit to abide with you, and then welcome its companionship with a listening, prepared, quiet heart. The Sabbath day is a good day to calm down and put aside studies. It is a day to feed our souls. The story is told by author Sue Bender about a group of anthropologists traveling with some Aborigines. On the third day of their trip, the Aborigines just stopped moving. When the anthropologists asked why, the reply was, "We're stopping for our souls to catch up." The Sabbath is a good time to wait for our souls to catch up. I once had an experience that I'd like to share with you. I was trying to make a decision that was very important, and it concerned more than just myself. I'd had many years of practice in going to the Lord with decisions, and so I fasted. I attended temple sessions. I prayed a great deal. I tried to be spiritually in tune. And then I made the decision, and I took it to the Lord for confirmation. In spite of all my spiritual preparations, I still felt unsettled with the final decision. And then I read in the Doctrine and Covenants, section 9, verse 7, where it says, "Behold, you have not understood. You have supposed that I would give it unto you when you took no thought save it was to ask me." It became very clear to me that to be completely settled about my decision, I needed more than spiritual preparation. I needed to do some practical preparation. I got up from my knees and I got to work. I met with people. I gathered data. I analyzed it. I thought about it. I counseled with church leaders. I counseled with family. I considered it thoughtfully and very prayerfully. I wrote things down. Using a pencil and paper is always useful to me in analyzing information. It clarifies my thinking. And so I wrote lists of pros and cons and considered these very prayerfully, crossing things off, narrowing things down. I didn't hurry. I took time to let things settle in my mind, and then in due time, I knew what I should do. Finally, the Lord blessed me with peace about the matter, just as promised in Doctrine and Covenants, section 6, verse 23. "Did I not speak peace to your mind concerning the matter? What greater witness can you have than from God?" I learned that inspiration comes during this process. Can these same steps apply to you in major decisions you make? Surely it can. This is not to say that if we pray hard and do what is right, we're never going to have a bad outcome. We're on this earth to have experience. Those experiences aren't always the ones we would choose for ourselves. But we're more likely to fulfill Heavenly Father's purposes and our goals if we develop the faith to know that after all we can do, He will bless our experience to our good. The Lord will help you after you've done all you can to make good decisions. He will bless you as you serve Him and His children. Do you love the Savior, the Lord Jesus Christ? Do you understand what He did for you and what He will do for you? Let us always remember and reverence and worship Him whose name this church bears. A recent convert expressed this. He was out in the foyer tending his fretful one-year-old along with the stake missionary who taught him and helped help teach him and help baptize him. And this stake missionary was also tending his baby. They had something in common. But the convert had a concern which he shared. He said, "You know, I joined this church because it is the Church of Jesus Christ and it bears his name. And yet, since I was baptized, I haven't heard about him. When will they teach me about Jesus?" As you prepare lessons and teach others, don't forget whose church this is, my dear young people. Christ must be at the forefront of all of our teaching, as well as the pattern for our daily life. Let's come to know Jesus. Let us take his name upon us and follow his example. It is simple. Living the gospel is really just that simple. Follow Christ. As you go home tonight, as you kneel in your own private prayer, remember to give thanks for all you have been given, because you are so very blessed. Heavenly Father will continue to give. He'll give you wisdom as you list goals on your very own envelope. He'll help you develop the skills that will enable you to reach your goals. He'll give you strength to keep practicing at them until they're part of you. Let him help you be all that you can be and help you do all that you can do. I bear testimony of our Heavenly Father's great goodness and love, and I pray for him to help you meet your bright future well-equipped and with confidence. In the name of Jesus Christ, amen.
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4: Just a few months before the death of the prophet Joseph Smith, he met with the 12 apostles to talk about the greatest needs the church was facing in that very difficult time. He told them, "We need the temple more than anything else." Surely today in these trying times, each of us and our families need the temple more than anything else. During a recent temple dedication, I was thrilled with the entire experience. I loved the open house, greeting many of the visitors who came to see the temple, the cultural celebration with the vibrancy and excitement of the youth, followed by the wonderful dedicatory sessions. The spirit was sweet. Many people were blessed. And then the next morning, my wife and I entered the baptismal font to participate in baptisms for some of our own ancestors. As I raised my arm to begin the ordinance, I was nearly overcome by the power of the Spirit. I realized again that the real power of the temple is in the ordinances. As the Lord has revealed, the fullness of the Melchizedek priesthood is found in the temple and its ordinances. Quote, "For therein are the keys of the holy priesthood ordained, that you may receive honor and glory. Therefore, in the ordinances thereof, the power of godliness is manifest." This promise is for you and for your family. Our responsibility is to receive that which our Father offers. "For unto him that receiveth it shall be given more abundantly, even power. Power to receive all that he can and will give us, now and eternally. Power to become sons and daughters of God, to know the powers of heaven, to speak in his name, and to receive the power of his Spirit. These powers become available personally to each one of us through the ordinances and covenants of the temple. Nephi saw our day in his great vision. I, Nephi, beheld the power of the Lamb of God, that it descended upon the saints of the Church of the Lamb, and upon the covenant people of the Lord, who were scattered upon all the face of the earth, and they were armed with righteousness and with the power of God in great glory. I had the privilege recently of being in a temple open house with President Russell M. Nelson and his family as he gathered them around the ceiling altar and explained to them that everything we do in the church, every meeting, activity, lesson, and service, is to prepare each of us to come to the temple and kneel at the altar to receive all the Father's promised blessings for eternity. As we feel the blessings of the temple in our own lives, our hearts turn to our families, both living and dead. Recently, I witnessed a 3-generation family participate in baptisms together for their ancestors. Even the grandmother participated, though she had some trepidation about going under the water herself. As she emerged from the water and hugged her husband, she had tears of joy. The grandfather and father then baptized each other and many of the grandchildren. What greater joy could a family experience together? Each temple has a family priority time to allow you as a family to schedule time in the baptistry. Shortly before his death, President Joseph F. Smith received the vision of the redemption of the dead. He taught that those who are in the spirit world are fully dependent upon the ordinances that we receive on their behalf. The scripture reads, "The dead who repent will be redeemed through obedience to the ordinances of the house of God." We receive the ordinances in their behalf, but they make and are held accountable for each covenant associated with each ordinance. Surely the veil is thin for us and parts completely for them in the temple. What then is our personal responsibility to be engaged in this work, both as patrons and as workers? The prophet Joseph Smith taught the saints in 1840 that, quote, "Considerable exertion must be made, and means will be required. And as the work to build the temple must be hastened in righteousness, it behooves the saints to weigh the importance of these things in their minds, and then take such steps as are necessary to carry them into operation, and arming themselves with courage, resolve to do all they can, and feel themselves as much interested as though the whole labor depended on themselves alone." Close quote. In the book of Revelation, we read, "What are these which are arrayed in white robes, and whence came they? These are they which came out of great tribulation and have washed their robes and made them white in the blood of the Lamb. Therefore are they before the throne of God and serve him day and night in his temple, and he that sitteth on the throne shall dwell among them." Can't you just see in your mind's eye those who serve in the temple today? There are more than 120,000 ordinance workers in the 150 operating temples around the world. Yet there is opportunity for even more to have this sweet experience. When President Gordon B. Hinckley announced the concept of many smaller temples throughout the world, he taught that, quote, "All ordinance workers would be local people who would serve in other capacities in their wards and stakes," end quote. Normally, workers are called to serve for 2 to 3 years, with the possibility of extending beyond. It is not intended that once you are called, you will stay as long as you are able. Many long-serving workers carry their love for the temple with them as they are released and allow other new workers to serve. Nearly 100 years ago, Apostle John A. Widsoe taught, quote, "We need more workers to accomplish this wonderful work. We need more converts to temple work drawn from all ages. The time has come in this new temple movement to bring into active service all the people of all ages. Temple work is of as much benefit to the young and the active as it is to the aged, who have laid behind them many of the burdens of life. The young man needs his place in the temple even more than his father and his grandfather, who are steadied by a life of experience. And the young girl, just entering life, needs the spirit, influence, and direction that come from participating in the temple ordinances," end quote. In many temples, temple presidents are welcoming newly called and endowed missionaries, young men and women, to serve for just a short time as ordinance workers before going to the MTC. These young people are not only blessed to serve, but they enhance the beauty and spirit for all serving in the temple. I asked a number of young men and women who have served before and after their missions to share their feelings. They used phrases like the following to describe their experience in the temple. Quote, "When I serve in the temple, I feel a sense of being closer to my Father and the Savior. I feel complete peace and happiness. I have a feeling of being home. I receive sacredness, power, and strength. I feel the importance of my sacred covenants. The temple has become a part of me. Those whom we serve are close during the ordinances. It gives me the strength to overcome temptations, and the temple has changed my life forever," end quote. Serving in the temple is a rich and powerful experience for people of all ages. Even some newly married couples are serving together. President Nelson has taught service in the temple is a sublime activity for a family. As ordinance workers, in addition to receiving ordinances for your ancestors, you can also officiate in ordinances for them. As Wilford Woodruff said, "What greater calling can any man or woman have on the face of the earth than to hold in his or her hands power and authority to go forth and administer in the ordinances of salvation? You become an instrument in the hands of God in the salvation of that soul. There is nothing given to the children of men that is equal to it." He continues, "The sweet whisperings of the Holy Spirit will be given to you, and the treasures of heaven, the communion of angels, will be added from time to time. This is worth all you or I can sacrifice during the few years we have to spend here in the flesh," end quote. President Monson recently reminded us that the blessings of the temple are priceless. No sacrifice is too great. Come to the temple. Come often. Come with and for your family. Come and help others to come too. What are these which are arrayed in white? My brothers and sisters, you are they. You who have received the ordinances of the temple, who have kept your covenants even by sacrifice, and you who are helping your families find the blessings of temple service, and who have helped others along the way, thank you for your service. I testify that each temple is His holy sacred house, and that therein each of us may learn and know the powers of godliness. In the name of Jesus Christ, amen.
5: Amen.
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6: Young adults, including your spouse in your mental health, by Karen Duvall. If someone in a marriage has mental illness, what can a spouse do to help? The month before I got married, I gradually stopped taking medication for anxiety and depression. I'd been working hard with therapists and reading about mental health, and I was feeling great. But about a month after we were married, my husband was called away for 5 months of military service. Despite all of my hard work, I hit an all-time low. I was hardly ever able to feel calm, and my mind focused on worst-case scenarios constantly. I cried a lot and felt too tired to do things that would help cheer me up. What scared me the most, though, were the recurring thoughts that I wouldn't be able to make it through life feeling like this all the time. And, unlike before, my mental health struggles didn't just affect me. They affected my husband, too. He is not a worrier like I am, but he was worried about me. I was terrified I was hurting him. That got me thinking, if someone in a marriage has mental illness, what can a spouse do to help? This article represents some of the answers I've discovered along my personal journey to healing. I found it helpful to think about how mental illness affects four different areas of a person's life: physical, emotional, social, and spiritual. Then I considered how someone could involve their spouse as they work toward healing in each of these areas. If this seems overwhelming at first, remember that you only need to work on one area at a time. Celebrate each small step, realizing that you have your own journey to healing. Physical health. Our bodies and minds are very connected. As the scriptures teach, the spirit and the body are the soul of man. Doctrine and Covenants 88:15. We can heal physically by getting enough sleep, exercising, eating healthily, and if needed, taking medication. If one area of your physical health is lacking, it might be time to make some adjustments to your schedule. My husband was extremely helpful in this area of life. While we were dating, I had a couple of homework-heavy semesters in college. I was very stressed about these assignments, but I was also worried about spending enough time with him. So I stayed up hours after our dates to finish everything. When he found out about this, he started helping me make my homework a priority earlier so I could get enough sleep. Sometimes our dates became him keeping me company while I did schoolwork. As I got more sleep, both my depression and my anxiety levels improved. If you choose physical goals to improve your mental health, let your spouse in on your plan. Talk to them about ways they can support you. Perhaps you could even tackle a physical health challenge together. Emotional health. Common ideas for improving emotional health include spending time in nature, writing in a journal, and going to therapy. Let's talk about therapy for a moment. I know some people with anxiety or depression who say they would rather keep their emotions to themselves or talk with a friend instead of seeing a therapist. Although talking with someone you love is important in healing, we often need to learn and practice new emotional skills as part of our journey. And that's where professional therapists are important. Just as it would be extremely difficult to learn a new sport or instrument without a coach, sometimes you need a pro to teach you and help you develop mental health skills. If you're concerned about the cost of therapy, reach out to your bishop. He can help connect you with family services or other resources in your area. As my husband and I searched together to find solutions to my mental health struggles, we were led to professionals who helped us find peace. At first, telling my husband I needed therapy took me out of my comfort zone because I didn't want him to know how weak I felt. But over time, I realized that being vulnerable about my feelings was actually a sign of strength. As I was open with him, he learned to understand me and connect with me better emotionally. We were able to search for healing together and become closer through discussing my emotional needs. Now I believe that this is part of what it means to be one, Genesis 2:24. Social health. Sometimes when depression and anxiety are hitting me hard, the one thing that would help me find relief is the one thing I don't feel like doing. This is often the case with social healing. It can feel exhausting to look outward and help another person when you feel like you're barely making it through the day. But the invitation to connect and be kind to one another, Ephesians 4:32, really is a major key to happiness. A study from 2010 states that one reason quality friendships are associated with happiness is because friends help each other meet basic needs. When this happens, both people find purpose and increase self-esteem. My husband and I have found joy in serving others and getting together with friends, even when I don't feel like it. When it is difficult or I don't want to be social, he encourages me, reminding me that it helps me to feel more positive. Connection makes my anxiety and depression less daunting. Spiritual health. While my husband and I were apart because of his military assignments, I found myself hungrier than ever for spiritual connection. Come Follow Me became a lifeline of support for me and my husband. I would study the materials and send him the notes I had written down that week. This helped us feel more connected to each other and also more connected to the Savior. It gave us feelings of peace that were otherwise hard to come by at that time. Now that my husband is home, we still try to connect our marriage to the Savior. Every night he reads scriptures out loud, which helps the worries of the day shift out of my mind. We often go to the temple together, which gives us feelings of gratitude for our covenants and for God's sustaining power. I recently read interesting research about the benefits of religious activity. These studies indicate that practicing religion with others and nurturing internal spiritual beliefs, you need both, can help improve mental health. The idea is that spirituality provides each one of us with an internal support system, helping us face challenges with faith, inviting feelings of peace, encouraging forgiveness, and connecting us with resources during difficult times. Holy habits can help us find a more excellent hope. Ether 12:32. On the front lines together. My battle with mental illness isn't over, but I'm so grateful my husband has joined me on the front lines. He helps me to do things I struggle to do on my own, and I offer him the same support. It's a relief that I don't feel the need to hide my mental health struggles from him. By allowing each other to see our real feelings, we are able to find solutions together and draw closer to the Savior. If you are searching for mental healing, prayerfully consider how you can involve your spouse. Although this honesty and vulnerability may seem scary at first, it may end up making your eternal relationship stronger than ever. Catherine Duvall graduated from Brigham Young University in Family Studies. She and her husband live in Utah, USA, and have been married for a year. Together, they have 12 siblings and 15 nieces and nephews, and they are the biggest fans of spending as much time with family as they can. End of the article, Including Your Spouse in Your Mental Health, read by April Johnson.
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0: our program where we study the history of the Church of Jesus Christ of Latter-day Saints and examine the people, places, events, and key issues associated with the history of the Church. I'm Brent Topp, the chair of the Department of Church History and Doctrine at Brigham Young University, your host, and I am so pleased to have once again with us as our guests, Michael Landon and Mel Bashore of the Church History Department here in Salt Lake City. Mike and Mel, welcome again to our program, Past Impressions.
1: Thank you.
0: In our last episodes, we've talked about those pioneer companies of 1848, 47, 48, 49, 50. We got up to 1851, and why don't we pick up right there and talk about the end of 51 and lead us into the significant year for the pioneer companies of 1852.
1: Yeah, 51 was really a down year for immigration for both Mormon and non-Mormon. Not a lot of people traveled that year, partly due, I think, to poor reports coming back about prospects in the gold fields in California, things of that nature. But also, a lot of the Mormons had been pretty comfortable there in along the Missouri, and maybe they didn't think it would be such a good idea to go out to the Salt Lake Valley. Maybe they didn't look at the area as being quite that appetizing, but they were needed. Mm-hmm. And so the church authorities really asked them to prepare to come once the immigration season of 52 was ready. And so in 52, you do have, I think, the largest year for LDS immigration across.
2: It was. They received, what was it, in the fall of that year, Brigham wrote a circular?
1: Yeah, there was, I think, a First Presidency circular.
2: Circular. They really had reached the point where they thought the Mormons back in the Midwest were feeling really comfortable, and Brigham thought, no, we need you. You've come. We need to gather to Zion. We need to strengthen this center.
1: Yeah, and I think he said the language like, you think that you can wait just another year, get a better outfit, and 1 year goes by, and another year goes by. He says, you just need to come.
0: Yeah. So the circular was basically a priesthood admonishment to get on the trail and
1: That's
0: get
1: right.
0: going.
1: Yeah.
2: And then Ezra T. Benson was sent to affirm that circular letter to make sure that it happened, that they would come en masse to Utah that year, not wait any longer.
1: And 52, in addition, was another great immigration year for all people. I mean, in fact, it may have been the largest overland immigration year.
2: For both Mormons and non-Mormons.
0: What accounts for it? I think you've mentioned on the Mormon side the prodding, the admonishment, the chastisement of priesthood leaders. What accounted for it for everybody else?
1: Well, I think it could have been. That's a good question. Trail scholars are really they don't know exactly what it was that caused so many people to come in 52. 51 had been this down year, and it could have just been they thought it over and says, no, I'm going to try it, you know? But also, I think a lot of them had been out, and a lot of these guys were returning. They'd been out in 49, and they recognized that gold may not be the way to go, but if I could trail cattle or some other product, take it out there, I could do well. And so I think a lot of them was entrepreneurial in some respects that was motivating them. And you'll see through the years, people come out, go back, come out, go back, bringing commodities like sheep or cattle.
0: Well, did the same issues that that we've talked about before on the trail, were they the same issues or were there new issues that affected the companies? You know, you had those heavy use years of 1849 and 52, and 50, excuse me, are they the same things that they're struggling with now in 1852? What was the experience of 1852 like?
2: Well, in terms of its uniqueness, it's sheer numbers. For the Mormons, we've got easily 6,000 saints coming to Utah from the east and westbound. And that's over 1,100, 1,200 wagons with all of the livestock needed to pull those wagons and all of the other livestock that they would bring with them. How about for the non-Mormons, Mike? What numbers are we dealing with?
1: The numbers Well, again, these are estimates, but they're estimating 50,000 as the number.
0: Total immigrants.
1: Right. Yeah. And as we mentioned last time, Mormons could travel a little later than the rest of them. So if you've got that kind of number in front of you, the issue of forage, water quality, all those issues resurface. I don't know that disease was quite as mentioned as it had been
0: with the cholera epidemic and that type of stuff. And,
1: but certainly it wasn't an easy thing.
2: In terms of mortality in the Mormons, 200 deaths out of 6,000, about the same as in other years, about 3% mortality rate in 1852.
0: Was that higher or lower than the non-Mormon companies?
2: It's generally thought to be about the same.
0: Okay. All right. Well, interesting. Well, any other significant things of 52 that we really ought to focus on?
2: We haven't really talked too much about Indians, Mike, and really what the general audience's perception of Indians, really, Indians were not a problem for the Mormons.
1: Right. Mm-hmm. And John Unruh, a trail scholar, did an analysis of people who actually died as a result of hostilities with Indians, and the numbers actually climb west of Salt Lake. Huh. You are much more likely to perish through an Indian attack west of Salt Lake than you were, you know, we think about the Great Plains tribes and those kinds of things, but it was actually the tribes in the Great Basin that gave the immigrants on their way to Oregon, California, the most trouble.
0: Interesting. Mel, why don't you tell us about the 1853 and 1854 companies? How were they unique? What were the challenges that they faced, and as we've talked about those previous companies. So let's dive right into 53.
2: 53 and 54 are unique in that we have the Saints starting a new program. They were always trying to get that edge, to bring as many Saints as they could to Utah, and it's an expensive proposition. 1852, it would have cost in today's dollars around $1,000 per person to emigrate across the plains, outfit with provisions, a wagon, all your livestock to get to Utah. That's considerable. I mean, that's in today's dollars.
0: Right.
2: But you can imagine if you were a father with a family,
0: right,
2: we're talking money here. Mm-hmm. So in 53, and this just was for the Saints in England, Great Britain, they started a program to cut the cost for those Saints in England to come to Utah in half of what it had been in 52. So for about $500, they made it a little bit more affordable for the poor to come to Utah. And they called that the 10-pound company.
0: Hmm.
2: 10-pound.
0: The British pound.
2: British pound, the 10-pound company. And so you had a lot of people that were then able to take advantage of this. They could then afford to come to Zion. And with that 10 pounds, you were able to pay for the shipping and food from Liverpool to New Orleans if you went on a ship in steerage. Mm-hmm. Wasn't your first class accommodations. But and then that would also pay for your steamboat up the Mississippi River. And then in 54, they went a little further. They in 53, they started in Keokuk, Iowa.
0: Uh-huh.
2: And then in 54, with another version of that same program, they upped the price a little in 54 to 13 pounds. They found in 53 that 10 pounds really didn't go far enough. These people ended up literally starving at the end of the trek. Mm-hmm. But the cost of that also paid for the lowest deck on a steamboat to go up the Mississippi. Sometimes you had to sleep there with the cargo and on deck. And food was not included on your steamboat ride. Maybe you could put a line over the side and fish for buffalo fish in the Mississippi or something. But and it paid for your basic food in the outfitting camp when you got up the river. And then it paid for an outfit for crossing the plains, which included a tent, one wagon, two yoke of oxen, and two milk cows for every 10 people. And then it would pay for provisions for every 10 people from the outfitting camp to Council Bluffs, and then provisions for every 10 people who were starting at Council Bluffs to cross the plains to Utah. Huh. But it just wasn't enough to really pay for it. The church had to end up coming from Salt Lake to save a lot of those people. Mm. They ran out of food far in advance. Here's one account of this. This is a woman who was expecting. Wow. And she gave birth on October 1st, and they were still 10 days out of Salt Lake. And she said, "We traveled along day after day, each day our provisions getting less, and the journey very rough. We started out with a pound of flour a day, then a half a pound, then a quarter of a pound a day, and then it got to nothing at all." And she said, on the day that her first child, her young Annie, was born, the 1st of October, 1853, there was not a spoonful of anything in camp.
3: Oh, man, that makes it so tough.
2: It was. And, so the Salt Lake realized that they needed to do a little more. They needed to have a little more cash the next year to make this program work. But it only lasted the 2 years.
3: And so this was just the British Saints then?
2: Just the British Saints. It was not open to anyone else.
3: Okay. And so did we have other companies? I mean, that's the program that was formed, but did we have other saints coming from elsewhere that would meet up with the same companies?
2: Yeah, there were other companies that weren't on this 10 or 13-pound program. So there were just the normal independent companies or other church
3: and were companies. were they also connecting in Keokuk, or were they just meeting up in Council Bluffs wherever they were coming from?
2: Okay.

0: and sheep trailing industry, really. We talk about the great cattle drives from Texas. The real major cattle drives were antebellum. I mean, they were going all the way across the
1: How
0: country.
1: about that?
0: And they would go through Salt Lake. And there was one county that went through Salt Lake with sheep. They had the sheep sheared. They sold the wool in Salt Lake. And then they took the sheep herd down to Southern California. We have one company that left with 8,000 head of sheep from Missouri and arrived in California. After passing through Salt Lake, they arrived in California with 6,000 head. And even with that attrition rate, they turned a tidy profit. Another company that same year had 2,500 sheep when they got to California.
1: Hard to even imagine companies like that with that many
0: And in
1: sheep.
0: 54, there was one that had 10,000 fine stock sheep that they left the Missouri with. And the governor of California, in his annual message to the California legislature on the 1st of January, 1855, reported that 62,000 head of cattle had entered the state that previous immigration year. And he breaks it out by the different trails, of which there were many, but 62,000 head, at least, had entered the state. And if you figure what your attrition rate is as you go back down the trail, the numbers who started, it was a pretty sizable amount of animals on the trail. And considering that the Mormons traveled, again, they could travel, they could start later, they didn't have to go as far, what impact that may have had on the ability for Mormon stock to forage, if you've got that kind of numbers.
1: Mel, one of the things that I found very interesting as you and Mike have talked about these various companies is that each company seems to have its own unique personality or unique contributions or challenges. Why don't you take us with what was unique about 1855?
2: It's not only each company that has a unique characteristic, but each year seems to have a
0: some personality.
2: Some facet that's different than the other years. And for 55, 1855, that was a small year for overland travel. There was an article in the New York Times that year that said, except for Mormon immigration and commerce and the movement of government troops and stores, the plains would present a desolate appearance this season, very different from anything that has been seen since 1849. It was different in that way, and for Mormon travel, I think Mike and I have both we didn't come planned what we were going to speak on today, but both of us have keyed in on a very
0: particular
2: unique,
0: train.
2: a very particular, interesting company that came, a Mormon company that came to Utah in 1855, unique in many ways. First of all, it started out in Texas.
0: That's right.
1: Oh.
0: These are Texas immigrants, and they're trailing cattle, no less.
1: Okay.
2: Yeah. In fact, the man who's leads the company, he was converted in Texas. He was a Texan, and his name
1: when
2: was
1: you say
2: Seth
1: they were
2: Blair.
1: Converted, how was this from the Lyman Group there that or the Or how are they introduced to the church in Texas? So you end up with a pioneer company from Texas.
2: Well, let's begin with Seth Blair. He joins the church, and he had a colorful fellow. He was a Texas Ranger early on in the very beginnings of that republic, and then joined the church and came to Utah in 1850. Served here for a while as the U.S. District Attorney, and then the church in 1854 called him to go back to Texas
0: as a
1: missionary.
2: As a missionary.
1: Okay, that's an
2: and
1: interesting
2: then,
1: link.
2: Yeah, and so he then baptizes quite a few people in Texas and then gathers about 50 of them to come to Zion.
1: Huh. That's an interesting company that I wasn't even
2: Yeah.
1: familiar with
2: Well,
1: there.
2: you know, and most people don't expect that the Mormon Trail is going to begin in Texas, but for these 80-some people, that's where it started for
1: Wow,
2: them. And
1: that's a
2: they followed Seth Blair up from really near Dallas area northward.
0: And they're at Mormon Grove, not farther north. So they're leaving from, I guess it'd be near present-day Atchison.
2: Atchison.
0: Is where their jumping-off point is to start going west. And what's interesting about this train is, okay, this is 50.

0: 1865, so it's a year before the handcarts.
1: Right.
0: This train gets ravaged with cholera.
1: No.
0: I mean, it is astounding the number of people. And Seth Blair, in his diary, and also I believe in a report that he sent to Brigham, describes this horrific tragedy that's occurring in this company. And this is right as they're just starting out. And he talks about, as they left, he said, we left on the 1st, and having traveled some 20 miles, the cholera made its appearance in our camp. On the night of Monday the 17th, and in the first 24 hours, we lost 12 or 13. Mm. And up to this time, I presume we have lost not less than 20, and at least the fifth of our whole strength.
1: Wow.
0: The camp presenting for the last 4 days a cholera hospital. Mm. Then he goes on and describes the people who don't even know that other members of the company have died.
1: Huh.
0: I mean, you know, they're healthy in the morning and they're dead by 5 in the afternoon. Mm. And he makes one interesting statement. He says, describing the elders that are with him, they're trying to take care of all these people who are ill. And he said, to give a more particular idea of the sorrowful state of things, those who dug the graves and buried the dead went from camp to wagon seeking who was dead, and thus persons died and was buried a day before others knew that they were even sick. The elders with me are worn down, and to their constancy and faithfulness, I could not add a laurel. They are indelibly stamped on the hearts of every man and woman in this camp, and their names I wish perpetuated to my latest posterity. And so he lists the names, but he mentions that he just couldn't remember all of the names of those who had helped. And recently we acquired a diary of a man whose name was William Brockerman Wright, and he was one of those that Blair couldn't, whose name Blair could not remember. And in his account, he describes people dying, and he said, I went out and helped dig the graves, and also one for a child that died during the evening. Then this is on the 19th of June, he's describing this. Then he stops writing. You don't have anything for many days. And on the 27th of June, he starts writing again. I again resume my journal. I've had the cholera so bad for the last week, I've not been able to move out of my wagon, and in fact have been so low as to be given up by my friends who went and dug me a grave.
1: Oh, my goodness.
0: But thank God I was not ready to be laid in the ground yet.
1: Mm. Wow, what a powerful, powerful account. That's a great example of faithfulness and the sacrifice of those saints. What are your impressions? What are the general feelings that you have about these pioneer companies of these important years?
2: We've just talked about a very unique company that suffered horrendous number of deaths. In fact, their death count, the percentage of deaths in their company outstripped the percentage of deaths in the Willie and Martin Hancock companies. Greatly, more than a third of the members of the Seth Blair's company had died. But for me, it's not so much, even though death happens in the history of the saints crossing the plains. For me, it's the success of the effort that brought so many saints to Utah that is the overriding impression that I have. Brigham Young and his ability to organize to bring thousands, over 60,000 people to Utah over that time period.
1: Leonard Arrington called him the American Moses.
2: The American Moses.
1: And that is really a great observation.
2: Right. I have an article, and this wasn't written until 1868, but out of Macmillan's magazine in 1868, and they recognized the importance of the emigration in building up the church and making the church a growing and strong entity in the world, and its success. It said the superior success of Mormonism to that of other American religions, I take to arise from the fact that it is grafted upon a system of emigration. It mentions that he said, "Can you imagine if you were didn't have the church to help you emigrate, the feelings that you would have as a single person on your own or with a family trying to emigrate. It mentions here, let everybody imagine what it must be to ordinary laborers who have never known anything of the world beyond the limits of their parish to set forth without friends or acquaintances to seek their fortunes in a strange country where they know nobody. Mm. They would like well enough to go, but they're afraid of going. But not the Mormons. Mm-hmm. The Mormons have it built in. You've got your, as it says here, converts to the Mormonism have emigration made easy to them. The whole responsibility of the journey is taken off their hands. Mm-hmm. They are escorted on the road by men they know. Amongst their fellow converts, that they have friends, or at any rate acquaintances, already provided for them. And they know that when they reach the faraway land, which seems to them so utterly beyond their mental vision, they will find homes and lands and employment awaiting them.
3: Isn't that interesting, the parallel that we would have to the modern church of an elder's quorum presidency and quorum packing up and moving someone, helping them along the way, and when they arrive, they've got a ward. They've got a built-in social network. That's a very, very interesting observation.
0: And I would second essentially what Mel said. We were successful, incredibly successful. And sometimes I get a little concerned that we tend to emphasize to some degree some of the tragic episodes, and I can understand. There are some, there's value in that too, but I think we need to never forget this was a successful immigration. Mm-hmm. And again, there were lots of people on the trail besides Mormons, and it impacted us. I found one quote that I think kind of sums up, Brigham Young, this was done in 1863, made the statement, and he'd had time to reflect on all of the immigration that had passed through the Salt Lake Valley and what it all meant. And he said that we had anticipated when we came into these distant valleys that we should be entirely secluded from the world, that we should trouble no person, and that no person would trouble us. The Mormon battalion had been disbanded in California, and some of that body first discovered gold there. The news of that discovery quickly reached the eastern states, and thousands were soon upon our track. Instead of being secluded, we find ourselves in the great national highway. And then he adds, we must be known. And we could not be in a better situation to be known than where we are. Mm. And so I think at first he must have thought, I just get out here, now I'm being inundated. But then, as time passes, he reflects, there's a reason for us being where we're at. Uh-huh. We're actually located where we need to be, because we have to be known. Yeah.
3: And it was much better for the saints than had they gone to California or things like that.
0: Exactly.
3: So what do you brethren want your grandchildren, your great-grandchildren, and future generations to never forget about the Pioneer Trail companies?
0: It's the perspective. To me, that's one of the most important lessons that could be learned from this. You go through your day-to-day, and you have your share of troubles. Mm-hmm. But all you have to do is pick up somebody's immigration account and read what the challenges they faced, the obstacles they overcame. And I think it's an empowering thing, because you can internalize that and reflect on your own life and say, maybe I ought to just rethink just how tough my life is, mm-hmm. and what kind of challenges I'm facing. And maybe even reading the accounts either of direct line ancestors or others, mm-hmm. you can draw strength from their ability to overcome challenges. Internalize that lesson and apply it to your own life. Mm-hmm. There's a very powerful emotional appeal to reading the words of somebody who went through a 1,000-mile trek mm-hmm. across the continent.
3: And I think that's what links every Latter-day Saint, wherever they are in the world, to that story. I mean, it is not just that you have an ancestor that was on that trail, but the messages of faith and courage and dedication and obedience
0: exactly.
3: that we all, whether we're first-generation converts from Nigeria, we still have a relationship. Mel, what would be your observation that you want your posterity to never forget about these pioneers?
2: I think that there's a little nugget of wisdom that this author in that Macmillan's magazine mentioned, that they didn't do this alone. Mm-hmm. They had help not only from their fellow man, but they had help from on high too. Yeah. And there were times when, sure, the crossing of the plains was a get up one day, a walk, and go to bed, and then get up the next day and do it again. A lot of mundane walked.
1: Especially on the Wyoming, thinking at day after day after day.
2: Right. There was a lot of that where you have to simply just keep plodding ahead, and then you will get there.
1: Yeah, that's a great message. Thank you both so much for inspiring us and instructing us and sharing with us things that are so insightful and inspiring. Mel and Mike, thank you so much for being guests today on Past Impressions.
0: Thank you for having us.

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1: The views expressed here may not represent the official position of the church.
2: It is the most exciting day in the lives of a young couple when they say, I do. But these days, if we consider the state of marriage and the rate of divorce and the reasons why things just don't work out, we might not be surprised to find a wedding ceremony that goes something like this.
3: Do you, Jonathan, take Christina to be your lawfully wedded wife?
4: I do.
3: And do you, Christina, take Jonathan to be your lawfully wedded husband?
5: I do.
3: For better or for no worse than you are now? For richer or for at least a comfortable standard of living? In sickness and in health, as long as said illness isn't terminal or mess up your long-term goals and plans. To have and to hold all financial assets according to your prenuptial agreement. To love and to cherish. Extra weight gain or premature balding would terminate this one. From this day forward, till death do you part, till the flame starts to flicker, or you get tired of living with each other, whichever comes first. If anyone present can show just cause why this couple should not be joined together, let them speak now or forever hold your peace.
4: What's the point?
3: Hey, it's the 21st century.
2: This is the 21st century, and today we're speaking up. We're standing up for marriages that last.
6: Ahead on Standing Up.
7: And actually, I kind of miss it.
6: There are many reasons why a marriage can fall apart. Communication.
7: What am I supposed to?
6: Compatibility.
8: I know you are. You can go to bed if you want to.
6: Stress.
9: Shayla, wait. I got some memos that I need to get
6: Hundreds of books offer advice on how to fix a marriage. This man says building good marriages is based on a few simple tools. He's ready to go to work in this edition on Standing Up.

0: Hello, I'm Connie Sokol, and welcome to Standing Up. We welcome our studio audience who are here ready to learn something about what makes a great marriage and what can destroy one. And we're learning a lot from some of you. This is Ben and Megan Bartlett, and they have been married 3 joyous months. Megan, I want to ask you first, what's been the most pleasant surprise about being married?
1: The most pleasant surprise probably is just that I have someone who cares about me and who cares about how my day went and who wants to make me happy.
0: Oh, and that's good news for you. And what's been kind of the biggest transition for you? I know easy, but the biggest transition.
2: Things take a little bit longer. It used to be that I could just get through everything I needed to do, but now I have 2 schedules to work with, so patience.
0: And hair and makeup. Exactly. Thank you so much. Dealing with the joys and the challenges of strengthening a marriage. That's what we're going to talk about today. Bob?
3: Connie? Well, we may have had a laugh with our little mock wedding ceremony, but compare that with the powerful words that have been used to characterize traditional marriages in the past. For this cause shall a man leave father and mother and shall cleave to his wife, and they shall be one flesh. It's hard to imagine that society treats so casually that which was designed to make 2 people one. But it seems it is becoming rarer for 2 people to come together and stay together and grow together. Marriage has become a casual institution, even a business. Some couples now approach their first marriage as sort of a starter marriage, a time when you get all the bugs worked out so you're ready for the real deal. On the street, people seem to notice the change in attitude. Raman Sampath moved from India to the Midwest United States 12 years ago. He says one of the biggest differences between the 2 cultures is how people handle trouble in their marriage.
4: A lot of times in my culture, it's like if 2 people are, you know, seriously thinking about breaking up and divorcing, in my thing, everyone will try to patch it up and fix it up. Here it's the opposite. It's like you don't feel good about it, just move on.
5: I think it's too easy. I think somewhere morals have changed.
3: Brenda Gray spent much of her married life trying to make a difficult relationship work. She says her own children sometimes don't see the need.
5: I've told my son that. He was married for a short time, and he did go back and try again. But I said, you can't get married with the thought that it's easy to get out of it, because what's left are the children.
3: Robin Montgomery has been there. She's been divorced twice. She says it was too easy to walk away.
6: There are some small things that can turn into big things that you didn't realize. You just let them go, that you should have taken care of, you know. And then you have to nurture situations into growth. And it takes a lot of compassion and it takes a lot of patience. And those things I were lacking.
3: Gabe and Glenn Holland live in Germany and are visiting Glenn's hometown in Ohio. They say 48 years of marriage have been challenging, adventurous, and in the end, everything they ever wanted it to be. Glenn says he can't understand why anyone these days would want it any other way.
7: Find the right woman and realizing this is it forever and ever and ever, keeping that totally always in mind.
8: But you got to work at it, like just like in any other thing, you know, nothing comes by itself.
3: 48 years of marriage and the Hollands are just as happy as they look.
0: Now, on the other hand, the statistics paint a pretty grim picture about the alternative. According to the Census Bureau, half of all first-time marriages in the United States end in divorce. 60% of those who remarry will divorce. And the stats don't reflect the growing number of people who bypass marriage entirely and just move in together. The U.S. Census Bureau tells that every year it adds 1 million children to its already staggering category of children of divorce. 20 million children. That's 28% of all children under the age of 18 live with just one parent. The Urban Institute reports some pretty sobering stats about the situation. It says fatherless homes account for 63% of youth suicides, 90% of homeless and runaway children, 85% of children with behavior problems, 71% of high school dropouts, and 85% of youths in prison. And well over 50% of teen mothers come from single-parent homes. And a footnote here, children of divorce are 50% more likely to divorce than those from intact families. So it's really a problem that keeps on taking.
3: But in any event, this program, this edition of Standing Up, isn't about divorce. It's about marriage. And not just staying together for the kids' sake, but because it's part of this solid foundation that makes people happy and help them enjoy life. We've called in a marriage builder. and you'll see why we call him that in just a moment. He's our good friend, Dr. Doug Brindley. Dr. Brindley teaches marriage and family relations classes at Brigham Young University. He's a real favorite with the students. He's written extensively in this area, and we'd like to say he can help make a bad marriage good and a good marriage even better.
9: You thought you were going to marry a husband who was right-handed and had a full head of hair. This bird is not only losing it on top, he's cranked clear around like this when he rides.
3: And by the way, you may not realize exactly how much better your marriage could be until you listen to him.
0: Welcome, Dr. Brindley. We're so glad to have you on Standing Up. Now, we're going to talk to the studio audience in just a second, get to their questions, because we've seen you do that before, and it's very enlightening. But first, let's just get to one basic question. Why does it really matter if a man and woman have a strong marriage? What's really the motivation there?
9: Well, you know, I think you can answer that from two different levels. I think every human being has a deep need for physical and emotional. Those needs to be met. And marriage is the ultimate opportunity for a couple to share their heart, share their soul, to share their very inner feelings. And so strong marriages make good people, and good people make good kids, and good kids grow up to be stable people who will make better marriages. So then you leap to the societal level, and then you're going to get better society when you have stronger families, the backbone of the civilization. And so they feed off each other.
3: Among the couples that you've worked with, what would you say is the biggest challenge they face?
9: Well, I think it's unique to individual couples, but you've got to have a commitment to marriage. You've got to believe that this is really what you want to do. You have to have faith in each other. You have to feel like your partner wants the same thing that you want, that you're in this thing together to build a family and to build, to contribute to the community. You got to have a sense of who you are and what marriage is all about. And then there's a lot of other things that come. You have to have a trust level. You have to feel like you can really share yourself with each other. You come into marriage because you expect to share things that nobody else knows about you. I've never been to an unhappy wedding. Have you? The wedding reception?
3: No.
9: They all kind of like each other. And so what happens? It's a sad thing to see a couple who rejoice, and we rejoice with them on their wedding reception, and then somehow things fall apart.
3: Well, we told you that Doug was a marriage builder, but what we didn't tell you is that he started up a new television feature just for this show. In fact, Doug and Connie have visited some homes where there might be some construction problems in the marriage, of course, and they show us how Doug might try to fix it. Now, Doug was a good sport to play along with this.
0: He sure was. In fact, we had a few real couples who agreed to act out some typical problems in a marriage. So here's segment one of This Old Spouse.

0: I would imagine that everyone in this neighborhood has had a problem with communication in their relationship. Wouldn't you imagine that?
1: Oh, I'm sure that's true. Every couple has to figure out how they're going to work together, how they're going to talk together. And one of the patterns that sometimes develops, one spouse wants to tell another spouse or get some suggestions or change something in the marriage. And how to go about doing that without offending the other one, making the other mad, that's not easy to do.
0: Exactly, but something every couple has to deal with. Well, you know, we have a couple in this house who's dealing with that problem right now. Should we go take a look?
1: Oh, let's go.
0: Okay.
2: Do you have a minute?
3: Can I talk
2: to you about something? You know how you do the grocery shopping and you pay all the bills, and that's great because most men don't do that kind of thing. But I used to do a lot of that. And actually, I kind of miss it. And sometimes I feel like, what am I supposed to do? Are you listening?
3: There's something wrong with the way we've been doing it?
2: Well, I'd like a little bit more control over our finances. I'd like to know where we stand. And I'd like to know if there's some kind of budget that I have that I can follow. And I don't feel like we've set that up.
3: I don't think I understand. I mean, how much are you talking? How do we do that? Do you have some kind of a plan?
0: Okay, some typical problems.
1: You know, every couple has issues that come up in the marriage. And so occasionally you have to try to approach your spouse about how to solve it. And so when your spouse approaches you, you have to consider this to be a very serious thing and to give it your full attention so that both of you can get your heads together and figure out the best way to solve it. In this case, he didn't seem to be too interested, did he? He didn't seem like he was really into
0: not
1: it.
0: Much.
1: And she's pouring out her heart to him,
4: and he just keeps playing,
1: and so it's hard for her to keep going and want to... because he's not into it.
0: And for her, this is a big risk. I mean, she's sharing something very personal, and isn't that the crux of marriage?
1: It is, because anytime you really share your heart with your spouse and they don't respond positively or they don't look like they're interested or they really care, it makes you want to shut down. You don't want to keep talking, and you want to give up. You want to quit. And we can't have that in a marriage.
4: Yeah, the other thing I noticed there was that she was complaining about not being able to take an active role in the finances in the family. That is a very important issue.
1: You know, it's important that both spouses have some money to manage. And in this case, it appears that he's controlling a lot of things by the finances. So he has the power there. She's feeling pretty powerless. And even though he buys groceries for some reason, that happens to be their thing, she's feeling like, I have to come to you for any money that I want, and so I don't feel like I have any freedom to do what I need to do. And he's not paying a lot of attention to that.
4: All right. Well, we've got another piece of tape, another edition of This Old Spouse. This has to do with kind of the everyday life challenges. Let's take a look at that.
1: Sometimes couples have a different opinion about how to carry out their roles in marriage. And it can cause a lot of problems when one thinks that their role is compartmentalized into just one area and they're not flexible to do anything in any other role.
0: Oh, absolutely. In fact, there's a couple right up the street who's struggling with that.
1: Really?
0: Should we go take a look?
1: Oh, let's go.
0: Let's go.
1: The tool for
0: them. All right.
5: Hi. How are you guys? Shayla, wait. I got some memos that I need to get done today. I really need to get them out. Shayla.
4: Been there, done that.
0: I was going to say, very typical scene in most families.
1: You know, you almost have to back up on this one. And there's an old saying that says that a happy marriage is not so much a matter of romance as it is an anxious concern for the welfare of your spouse. Obviously, these two have not really thought about what the other spouse is going through. So she hasn't really thought about what his day has been like. He hasn't really thought about what it's like to be home with a crying baby. And so we end up, she just kind of bad timing here. She just kind of dumps the child on him, and he kind of says, I got some work to do. If somehow they had talked about this before, and she had said, honey, I really need your help. There's times when could you just give me 30 minutes of being a dad, if you could just give me a little time, just to give me a little break, and if somehow he could say, honey, there's times when I have to bring work home, and so when we have that kind of a problem. See, in other words, it's just a matter of two soft-hearted people laying out the issues, the problems, and then calmly talking about them.
6: It seems to be another issue, too, of defining roles and what happens.
1: Yeah, that's true.
6: Sometimes the husband comes home and he's like, I've done my day. And the mom feels like, I've done my day. And so when does it end and where do we separate that and come back together?
1: You know, mothers never punch clocks.
6: Yeah.
1: And so they kind of need a little relief.
4: Punched husbands.
1: if every husband could come home and realize that his wife's had a pretty rough day and just spell her off a little bit, and then it's going to be reciprocated when he has a late night or he's got to do some work, she's going to be more charitable. Temper and anger are the great destroyers of families. And so we look like we might really get into trouble here as he keeps saying, Shayla, you're not hearing me. And she's just got to have some relief. So we've got to have some softness and some charity here.
4: All right. Well, we're going to put our audience members to the test in just a moment. We're going to see how well they interpret signals. And they have lots of questions for Doug as well. This is Standing Up. And let's go to Connie. She's in the audience. Connie?
6: This next segment of This Old Spouse is about sending signals. And we want to see if you can decipher the signals that are being sent. Let's take a look.
7: What are we doing?
8: Just working on this project for my class.
7: You ready to go to bed?
8: Well, not really. I just want to keep reading. It's very interesting.
7: Is it?
8: Yeah.
7: I'm tired.
8: I know you are. You can go to bed if you want to. I'll go later.
6: Okay, so what was going on there? Let's take a look-see. What do you think was going on?
9: I think he didn't want to go to bed alone, and she just wouldn't listen to him, and she just wanted to read.
6: She just wanted to read. She said, I'm done for the night. What did you think was going on?
9: I think it looked a little too familiar.
6: To someone else that you may know.
9: That's right.
6: Exactly. And what do you mean by too familiar?
9: Well, someone needed to wake up.
6: Meaning they needed to... Be a little more expressive, a little more, don't look over this way. You've got to go home with this man tonight.
9: Right.
6: Exactly. So maybe a little more expressive, a little bit more in tune there.
9: That's right.
6: Okay.
9: To her needs.
6: All right. Which means his needs will be met. What did you think? Did you think that her signals were effective? Did you understand what she was doing?
10: I think that he gave some great signals, but I think she didn't listen to what he was saying, so.
6: Okay. Pop on up and tell us, what do you think would be a helpful thing to do in this situation?
11: I think the most helpful thing is just to say, hey, can you come to bed with me? Because sometimes we try to pass on these little hints and they're not taken. Well, there's no problem with saying, come on with me. And I think that's important.
6: So be strong, be firm, and be open. We're married, for Pete's sake.
11: Exactly.
6: Okay. Dr. Doug, you give us the final word. What do you think was going on?
1: Well, you know, I want to back up just a little bit. Sexual relations in marriage is such an important part of the marriage, such a bonding together. And every couple has to work out how they're going to initiate intimacy. And this guy's obviously not much of a romantic, that's pretty clear. But by the time you've been married for a while, most couples have a way to send that signal. It's usually not a verbal signal. You don't say, honey, do you feel like sexual relations? That sounds like the doctor just walked in the clinic. So most couples send signals.
12: But that is effective.
1: Well,
12: let me tell you, that
1: does work. But most couples, it's a nonverbal kind of a thing. You kiss your wife on the back of the neck. You whisper something. You show some affection. And so this is not really a very clear signal. In fact, most of these vignettes, you realize that there's a bigger issue behind most of the simple challenges that they've got, and that is that their marriage is not in a good enough condition that they ought to be able to solve these problems fairly easily without them becoming a crisis.
4: Connie?
6: Great. Well, we have some questions from the audience, just a whole potpourri. So, would anyone like to start off with a question? Yeah, oh, here we go. Now we go. What would you like to ask?
13: I'm not married yet. Do you have any suggestions that I can do to prepare now to be ready for marriage?
1: The important thing is that you take sufficient time. We live in a society when some people think 2 or 3 weeks is enough time before they get engaged. And you need enough time. I don't think you can do this in less than 8 to 12 months from start to finish. You got to see her family. She's got to see yours. And you need to have time apart, time together, so that you really get acquainted and you're going to have fewer issues come up in the marriage.
4: What about love at first sight?
1: No such thing.
4: Oh, dear.
1: That's hormones. That's not...
4: hormones at first sight. Okay.
6: Wonderful. Okay, we have another question.
11: Okay, we've been married almost 18 years, and how do you keep that love alive? I mean, we know a little bit, but you're an expert. So how do you keep the love alive?
1: You know, that's a good question, because when you do marriage counseling, people come in and you find out what they're doing, and you find out they're doing what miserable people do. And they wonder why they're miserable. So you have to do what happily married people do. And when you look, what do happily married people do? Well, they enjoy being together. They enjoy talking together. They enjoy their intimacy. They enjoy some kind of religious rituals together. They love shopping together. They just love being together because they can enjoy their sharing of their heart. So you do what happily married people do, which are the kind of things you did before you got married. You know, you didn't get tired of each other before you got married. Why? Well, because you had respect and you enjoyed being together and you talked a lot. You enjoyed touching and affection. So whatever you can do to keep that fresh and alive is an important bonding part of the marriage.
4: How important is it to have spiritual roots and a spiritual connection with your spouse?
1: Well, I think it's part of the emotional intimacy that all of us really want in marriage. And again, that comes from both of you having the same goals. You want to make a good marriage. You're doing everything you can to be good parents. You're united in what you're trying to do. And that can be a spiritual goal, an emotional goal. It can be a goal, but it has to be one that you talk about and you both want to head in that same direction.
4: Some great questions from the audience. Thank you so much, Kim. We're going to have a final thought from a voice of experience. That's ahead on Standing Up.
6: We've really learned a lot of great things today about strengthening a marriage.
4: That's right, with Dr. Doug Brindley. And to wrap things up, I want to ask you about the power of apology in marriage.
1: Oh, you know what? We could solve half marital problems if one spouse, either one, would just approach the other one in a spirit of humility and say, honey, I know that you're not happy and I know I'm not happy, but darn it, we got married for the right reasons and we've got good kids and this would be a shame to let this thing fall apart. I haven't been doing the kind of things I ought to be doing. I'm not doing the kind of things I did to win your love in the first place. I'm sorry about that. I can do better. Would you forgive me? And I'm going to do my very best to make you fall in love with me again. And then the other spouse is probably going to soften up and realize they ain't so hot either, baby. And they're going to want to do their best, too.
6: That's right.
4: And to summarize what we've talked about today, why marriage is important, that oneness that we want to create, and the key ingredients in getting us there.
1: Yeah, well, you know, we get married because we expect we're going to share everything with each other. You don't do that with anybody else. So this is a unique relationship. But since we've never been married before, we don't know what we're doing. So we have to learn and teach each other how to be sweethearts because we've never been married to this person before. It's a brand new ball game. So be patient with me and teach me how you'd like me to operate. And then when I do it right, let me know. So we learn from each other and it's going to take a little time, but we can do it.
6: Thank you so much, Dr. Brindley.
4: Great advice. Finally, we wanted to save the last seconds for this question. If you had just 15 seconds to give or receive just one piece of advice that would strengthen a marriage and prevent a divorce, what would that be? The final word comes from a speech to a pretty tough group of journalists in Washington, D.C. It was by Gordon B. Hinckley, world leader of The Church of Jesus Christ of Latter-day Saints. He was 93 years old and had been married to the same woman for 66 years at the time. At the conclusion of a speech to the National Press Club, Mr. Hinckley was asked what could be done about the nation's high divorce rate. He didn't hesitate.
12: If every man would make his prime concern the comfort and well-being of his wife, and every wife would make her chief concern the comfort and well-being of her husband, we'd have very little divorce in the land.
4: So well said, huh?
6: Well, thanks so much for joining us on this edition of Standing Up.
4: For Connie Sokol and our master marriage builder, Dr. Doug Brindley, this is Standing Up. Thanks for being with us. And good luck on that most important of home construction projects. See you next time.

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1: Winning a debate. Name withheld. I learned that God's love for us is not based on our schooling, employment, or ability to win a debate. One day while I was having a heated online discussion about politics, my opinions were mocked because of the type of education I had received in college. I enjoy a good debate, but the personal attack was unwarranted. The comments hurt because they appeared to call into question my personal worth. What made it worse was that the person who made the remark was a member of The Church of Jesus Christ of Latter-day Saints. On reflection, however, I began to see that I too had made cheap personal comments in order to win an argument. I realized that this type of behavior was common in the society around me. I came to learn that failing to recognize dignity in others can cause serious damage, especially in the church. The prophet Alma preached powerfully against envyings and strife and malice and persecutions and pride in the church. Alma chapter 4, verse 9. He saw that such behavior was a great stumbling block to the progress of the church. See Alma chapter 4, verse 10. The encounter made me reflect on my worth in God's eyes. Studying further, I found a quote by Elder Dieter F. Uchtdorf of the Quorum of the 12 Apostles. He taught that Heavenly Father loves us because He is filled with an infinite measure of holy, pure, and indescribable love. We are important to God not because of our resume, but because we are His children. I learned that God's love for us does not depend on our schooling, employment, or ability to win a debate. God loves us purely, infinitely, and freely because He is our Father and we are His children. Feeling God's immense love dissolved my enmity. I realized that while it is okay to disagree with others, simply arguing with one another accomplishes nothing but hurt and damage. If Jesus Christ was willing to lay down His life, I know that we can learn to lay down our pride, look past the vanity of the world, and value each other as God does. In His eyes, the way we treat each other says more about us than whether we win an online debate. Read by Rich Gramillion.
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2: The Deseret Book Audio Library presents If Life Were Easy, It Wouldn't Be Hard, and Other Reassuring Truths by Sherry Dew. Read for you by the author. And now, Sherry Dew.
3: Chapter 2. The Lord will carry our burdens, but not our baggage. Last fall, I arrived in New York City late one evening for a crucial meeting the next morning. I was dead to the world when at 3 a.m. a fire alarm jolted me out of bed. As I prepared to dash out of the room, I was overcome with a wave of reality and, to be just candid, a wave of vanity. I don't look that great at 3 a.m. What if I couldn't get back to my room? How could I go to the meeting in flat hair and sweats? Quickly, I threw clothes in my suitcase, grabbed my briefcase, and bolted out the door. For just an instant, I wondered if I should just leave my luggage behind. But I was going down. How hard could that be? I had failed, however, to factor in one minor detail. I was staying on the 44th floor. The fire escape quickly filled with smoke and bathrobed guests, all of us heading down the stairs as fast as we could. Funniest thing, I was the only one carrying luggage. After a few floors, my legs started to throb, then shake, then scream with pain. When I thought I could not take another step, I looked up to see that we were only on the 21st floor. But there weren't many options. If I dropped my bags or slowed down to rest, I would block the escape and put others at risk. I had no choice but to just keep going. It was unbelievably grueling as I forced my muscles to keep going when they had long since signaled that they were worn out. They were done. Somehow, I made it down, but at a high price, because there was one more small detail about this flight to safety that I should mention. I was recovering from surgery on my left knee, so I forced the other knee to bear the brunt of the pounding, 1,232 stairs straight down. Yes, 28 steps per floor, carrying 40 pounds of luggage. The escapade shredded my right knee, and I subsequently had to have surgery on that knee, from which the recovery was slow and painful. The moral of this pathetic story? When you have to evacuate your hotel, leave your baggage in the room. That trip down 44 flights of stairs was a lot like our trip through mortality. It was scary. There were moments of sheer fear. It was more grueling and painful than I could have ever imagined. And even when I thought I couldn't take one more step, I had to keep going. Sound familiar? But the trip didn't need to be as hard as I made it. I should have grabbed my laptop, phone, and scriptures, because each one helps me communicate, and left everything else behind. Well, except maybe my makeup. Likewise, on this jaunt through mortality, we've simply got to leave our baggage behind because our spiritual joints can't take the pounding. When I speak of baggage, I'm not talking about burdens. Burdens are part of the mortal experience. The burdens that come with unfulfilled expectations, with disappointment and heartache, with affliction and wavering faith. Loneliness can be a burden, a huge burden. Emotional wounds can be burdens. Heavy assignments from the Lord can feel like burdens. And certainly sin creates burdens. But the Savior atoned precisely so we wouldn't have to carry our burdens alone. He knew they'd be too heavy for us. Thus his entreaty, "Come unto me, all ye that are heavy laden, and I will give you rest. Take my yoke upon you, for my yoke is easy, and my burden is light." He who descended below all things, in that he comprehendeth all things, has the power to lift our burdens. Quote, "For we have not an high priest," meaning Christ, "which cannot be touched with the feeling of our infirmities, but was in all points tempted like as we are, yet was without sin. Let us therefore come boldly into the throne of grace, that we may obtain mercy, and find grace to help in time of need." Unquote. Alma promised that if we will plant the Word, or Christ, in our hearts and nourish it with our faith, God will, quote, "grant unto us that our burdens may be light through the joy of His Son." Unquote. God the Father is the giver of all heavenly and eternal gifts, gifts He reserves for those who follow His Son. When we cast our burden upon the Lord, He sustains us, either by helping us carry the burden or by ridding us of it entirely. Alma's people experienced this when their burdens were made light. Yea, the Lord did strengthen them that they could bear up their burdens with ease. The result? They submitted cheerfully and with patience to the will of the Lord. Ultimately, so great was their faith and their patience that the Lord delivered them out of bondage. Baggage, however, is another matter entirely. Burdens have the potential to exalt us, but baggage just weighs us down and wears us out. When we don't repent, sin becomes baggage. Natural man behaviors that we aren't ready to give up become baggage. Worry, jealousy, and guilt, they're baggage. An unforgiving heart, anger, regret, and pride are baggage. Resentment, the desire to retaliate, fear, even insecurity create unbearable baggage. We choose whether or not to pick up baggage, and Satan loves nothing more than loading us down like pack mules. As architect of the greatest westward migration in U.S. history, Brigham Young knew full well how great a liability baggage could be. Quote, "If the saints do not appreciate the wisdom of taking the smallest amount of luggage, they will before they have hauled it over the plains." Unquote. Just like our pioneer forebears who made the trek across the plains, if we don't want to carry any more than we have to through mortality, we've got to get rid of the baggage. The best manuals on baggage disposal, as well as on learning how to cast our burdens upon the Lord, are the Scriptures, which are filled with truth and light. "And he that receiveth light and continueth in God receiveth more light, and that light groweth brighter and brighter until the perfect day." It was a scripture that prompted a 14-year-old boy to kneel in a grove of trees in upstate New York and ask which church was true. In other words, a scripture triggered the restoration. It was while Joseph and Sidney Rignan were contemplating verses in the Gospel of John that the eyes of their understandings were opened and the glory of the Lord shone round about, and they beheld the glory of the Son on the right hand of the Father and received of His fullness. It was as President Joseph F. Smith pondered verses from the New Testament that the eyes of his understanding were opened, and he saw Christ ministering among the righteous dead. Indeed, the Scriptures are a magnificent conduit of light or personal revelation, which is why they are the ultimate latter-day survival manual. The pressures, disappointments, and quandaries of life would have crushed me long ago if it weren't for my Scriptures pointing the way. I think of a recent episode when, as I went to bed, I was consumed with worry about a certain stewardship. But in the middle of the night, I awoke with a scriptural promise in my mind. Quote, "Let us cheerfully do all things that lie in our power, and then may we stand still with the utmost assurance to see the salvation of God and for His arm to be revealed." Unquote. The word "cheerfully" seemed underlined in my mind, a message to shake off the sheer fear that had gripped me and was weighing me down. Beyond that, I knew I was expected to do all I could and then to be at peace and leave the rest to the Lord. The Scriptures can help us with both our burdens and our baggage if we'll learn how to mine them for answers to every life situation and dilemma. To illustrate, let's unpack what they teach us about a particularly insidious kind of baggage, our sometimes ill treatment of each other, and what to do about it. Years ago, I attended a fireside at which a general authority asked the audience how to tell if someone is a true follower of Jesus Christ. The chapel full of adults responded with a chalkboard full of answers, none of which was the one he was looking for. Finally, he wiped the board clean and said something I've never forgotten. "Observation and personal experience have taught me that the way you can tell if someone is truly converted to Jesus Christ is by how that person treats others." His answer, frankly, surprised me. In fact, and this will reveal something about my level of spiritual maturity at the time, I didn't buy it. I immediately flipped open my scriptures and began to search for evidence to prove him wrong. But as it turns out, the doctrine that you can identify true followers of Jesus Christ by how they treat others is everywhere in the scriptures. When the Pharisees asked the Savior, "Which was the greatest commandment?" He responded, "Thou shalt love the Lord thy God with all thy heart. This is the first and great commandment. And the second is likened to it. Thou shalt love thy neighbor as thyself. On these two commandments hang all the law and the prophets." All the laws of God hang on whether or not we love Him above all else, and then love each other as ourselves? Apparently so. The Apostle Paul taught the Romans that, quote, "He that loveth one another hath fulfilled the law," unquote. The Savior Himself declared that, quote, "By this shall all men know that ye are my disciples, if ye have love one to another," unquote. And after He visited this continent and converted everyone, quote, "There was no contention in the land because of the love of God which did dwell in the hearts of the people," unquote. Alma offered perhaps the most succinct definition in all of Scripture of the covenant that followers of Jesus Christ make at baptism when they pledge to become His people. True followers promise to bear one another's burdens, mourn with those that mourn, and comfort those that stand in need of comfort. In fact, I can't find any major scriptural sermon that isn't devoted in large part to our relationships with each other, with none more compelling than the Savior's sermons on both mounts. What did He teach the Nephites during His short time with them? "Agree with your adversary quickly. If someone smites you on the right cheek, turn the other. If someone sues you for your coat, give him your cloak also. If you're asked to go a mile, go too. Love your enemies. Bless those who curse you. Do good to those who hate you. Pray for them who despitefully use you." It's terrific material for a Sunday school lesson, but not very easy to do on a Tuesday afternoon when someone you care about or with whom you work regularly has hurt you for the umpteenth time. Further, in modern Revelation, the Savior added that "I, the Lord, will forgive whom I will forgive, but of you, it is required to forgive all men." To take this another step, consider the reaction of men and women who have had conversion experiences. After the remarkable transformation of the sons of Mosiah, Their thoughts turned immediately to the Lamanites, for they could not bear that any human soul should perish. After Enos's all-night conversion experience, he began to feel a desire for the welfare of his brethren, wherefore he did pour out his whole soul unto God for them. Why such immediate concern for others by those who are converted to the Lord Jesus Christ? And why such emphasis by the Lord on loving, forgiving, and resolving conflict? Why did the Lord declare that he can forgive whom he chooses, but we are required to forgive everyone? Because he knew that behavior that injures our brothers and sisters, even when it feels justified, loads us down with trip-around-the-world-size baggage, baggage we can't carry without wrecking, even shredding our spiritual joints. How we respond to these injunctions is crucial, as the Master explained when he taught the Nephites, "If you desire to come unto me, go thy way unto thy brother, and first be reconciled to thy brother, and then come unto me with full purpose of heart, and I will receive you." In other words, it's not possible to come into Christ with all of our hearts if our hearts are tied in knots with envy or anger or resentment or pride. It's not possible to have a mighty change of heart such that we have no more disposition to do evil but to do good continually if we're harboring grudges. It's not possible to give our hearts to God when they're laden with baggage. And yet, all the Lord really wants from us is our hearts. He said so in just those words, quote, "For I, the Lord, require the hearts of the children of men," unquote. Thus, if we are to keep the second commandment and love each other with a kind of love the natural man doesn't understand, we must love God first with all our hearts. There is a word for this kind of love. Our Father and His Son call it charity. Charity is the pure love of Christ, and not only will it endure forever, but its power to change and heal and transform us is limitless and eternal.
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5: One of the missionaries put it this way: going to Hawaii was not walking to heaven in golden slippers.
6: Hello and welcome to Saints. I'm Shaylin Back.
7: And I'm Ben Godfrey. In today's episode, we will be talking about Chapter 9, As the Spirit Dictates.
6: Today, we're very excited to have on the show Chad Orton, who is a curator with the Historic Sites Division in the Church History Department. So welcome, Chad.
7: Yeah, tell us what you do and introduce yourself to our listeners.
5: All right. As noted, I'm a curator with the Historic Sites Division. Recently, the Historic Sites Division, the Church History Department, took over the running of all of the church history sites from the Missionary Department. And part of my responsibility is we're looking at the messages that are being sent there to make sure that they are accurate and that hopefully we can improve the visitor experience for those who are visiting the sites. That's a short overview of what I do.
6: Great. Well, we're excited you're here with us. So today in Chapter 9, we open up in 1849, and this is in General Conference in October. So the saints have been here, it's been about 2 years since they arrived, and they actually had a good crop this year, so it seems like they're surviving and almost thriving. So we read in the book that they're going from settlement to survival, now they have that down, and then there's this great push for missionary work. So Chad, can you tell us about this plan for missionary work? What did it entail, and where were the missionaries sent, and who were these missionaries?
5: Yeah, as noted, you know, they had to get

0: and they went throughout the world. They were going to places like Siam, but they were there to work with the English-speaking individuals. One of the different missions that turned up during this time was George Q. Cannon and the mission to Hawaii. He was sent there because they thought it was an English-speaking country, only to discover once they get there that they spoke Hawaiian, or there are very few English speakers. So it's one of the more fascinating stories in the history of the church. It's one that people really don't know. In some ways, it's a typical mission. In some ways, it's very unique.
1: For our listeners, Chad has actually written a book about George Q. Cannon and his mission. You can learn about this if you go to churchhistorianspress.org and you click on George Q. Cannon. You'll see a publications link and you'll find the book that Chad worked on, as well as a book about the gold mission. And you can read all of President Cannon, who became President Cannon. You can read his entire 2.5 million word journal. You know, if you've got the time, go for it. It's awesome.
0: Yeah.
1: It's actually a very fascinating journal. Chad, let's go back for a minute. How does George end up in Hawaii? Let's start with his gold mission. What is a gold mission?
0: You know, today, for those in the United States are very familiar, and other countries, they have a national currency. There was no such thing as a national currency at this time. You had to come up with your own currency. And the thought was that they needed money, they needed to create coinage. And so there were individuals who were called to go to the gold fields. This is 1849. Word of the gold discovery had just been reached across the country. And there, mine gold and send it back to Utah so that they could have a local currency. There were a number of individuals who were called there, one of whom was George Q. Cannon. He would say later, the last place in the world he wanted to go was the gold fields. He couldn't think of anything worse.
2: And why was that?
0: There are a lot of reasons. He was a printer. Books were things that interested him more than going out and doing hard physical labor, like so many of the individuals. They were just not used to it. You know, it was a camping experience. You're out in the woods, the backcountry of California. You're living in tents, not something that most people would relish, you know, at the time, particularly.
1: Right.
0: He'd come from England where he had never had those experiences. Food would be difficult to come by. There were a lot of challenges there. And I think one of the also main reasons is that he had a girl. You know, he's 22 years old. Elizabeth Hoagland. He's dating her. Family tradition has it, and he doesn't mention it at the time, but it's told later that as they talked about it, he said, well, be grateful I'm going on a gold mission because I'll only be gone for a year. If I'd gone on a proselyting mission, it would be 3 years. The reality is that Cannon ended up being gone from home for about 5 years. That 1 year, you know, at least the family believe is 1 year gold mission turns into a 5 year proselyting mission.
1: How does the gold mission go? Is it successful? Do they find gold?
0: No. Like most gold miners, they literally fail to find gold, at least for a period of time. They leave in October to go to the gold fields, October 49. There are times when individuals, you know, including Cannon, may have lost their lives. The road hadn't been developed, so they were having some experiences. There were members of their group who broke away from them, went a different route, died, gave Death Valley its name. It's the beginning of exploration in California. Not a lot is developed. They end up in the gold fields up around the Sacramento area and on a place called the American River. This is after about a year. And they have had no success. One of the missionaries says, our outlay has overreached our income.
1: Mm-hmm.
0: What is frequently the case at the time is these gold miners would create diversion dams where they would take a river, divert the water from the bed, and then mine the bottom of the river. And they had tried several of these diversion dams, and they finally ended up on the middle fork of the American River. And they had finally gotten their diversion dam so that they could try to mine the bed when a huge rainstorm comes. And it destroys all of the dams along the river, including the missionaries. So it's like we've spent a year, we have nothing to show for it, and now there's no hope. Well, against this background, Charles C. Rich shows up, and he calls the missionaries to go to Hawaii.
1: Now, why Hawaii?

0: I mean, today we think the most expensive place you could go would be Hawaii.
1: Absolutely.
0: It's paradise. It's so wonderful. What was it like for them?
1: One of the missionaries put it this way, going to Hawaii was not walking to heaven in golden slippers. It was a very third world country. It was its own country at the time. It was really inexpensive to live as it was in, you know, in other places in
2: Wouldn't
1: the Pacific.
2: Wouldn't that be nice?
1: Oh, yeah. Joseph Smith had originally called missionaries to Hawaii in the 1840s from Nauvoo. They only made it far as French Polynesia, which they stopped and stayed there. So Joseph Smith had believed that these were descendants of Israel, but they also believed that they could live there just as cheap. Now, this is in September 1850. They've been for a year. It will soon start snowing. It will soon start raining. They will soon have to leave the gold fields. And what do? You go into the towns and all there is for you is gambling, drinking. It's just not a good experience. So I thought, well, we can send you to Hawaii and you can serve a mission during the winter and come on back.
0: Right.
1: And that was a thought. As Henry Bigler, one of those who went with Cannon, said, it would be like killing two birds with one stone. We could live there cheaper than we could in the cities, which I think ended up being true. And we could also do some proselyting.
2: Were their expectations met as far as proselyting goes?
1: Yes, but not at first. You know, there's some lessons I think that we can learn nowadays. You know, just going back, when they get to Hawaii, they discover that Hawaiians live in Hawaii. There are very few English-speaking individuals. That's who they thought that they were proselyting.
0: A lot of Protestant missionaries, really.
1: There were Protestant missionaries. There was a battle for converts, let's just put it that way, among these individuals. And so that was part of the opposition that they faced. But, you know, those whites tended to be part of this Protestant congregations. Hawaii in 1820 had become a Christian nation. And most of those individuals were part of the Congregationalist tradition, or they were Catholic. And so the Mormons came in, and they were a threat to what was going on there. But initially, they thought, we are here to proselyte among the whites. They call a meeting. Nobody comes. And what do you do in that situation? You've been called on this mission, and it's not what you expect.
0: It must have been terribly discouraging.
1: It was very discouraging. Cannon talks about the frustrations he had as far as going out and thinking, here I am by myself. You know, nowadays everybody goes, Hawaii, that's great. His mind was in Utah. That's where he wanted to go. He wanted to go east, not west. They didn't know the language. They didn't know how they were going to survive. Before we left, we were told, well, you're going to go there for the winter. But they also said, stay and go as the Spirit dictates. And that's one of the things that Cannon felt very strongly, the Spirit telling him, if you will stay here, you will do a good work. But it took him months to learn the Hawaiian language.
0: Let's talk about that just for one second. So it talks in the book about his experience and struggle with the language. His first missionary speech is a total bomb, which gives me a lot of hope. And I think it should give a lot of people hope because he ends up being one of the great communicators of the church, an incredible orator and a wonderful writer. And his first try was a total failure.
1: Oh, yeah.
2: It started out good, and then it just, he said by the end, he just was kind of mumbling and his mind went blank.
1: And they'd had to preach before this time. And before he spoke, one of the missionaries notes that he spoke in this meeting. Oh, well, Cannon writes that this missionary spoke in the meeting. The other missionary writes in his journal, well, they told me since I was the oldest, I had to speak. Mm. So Cannon was absolutely afraid of speaking. He has a line in his journal that is so wonderful. It's something to the effect that prior to this meeting, said, no prisoner under sentence of death dreaded the approach of the hour more than I did of that meeting. And he writes to his companions about how nervous he was. Of course, well, this time they're off by themselves. They don't always travel two by two. So
0: tell us again about the experience learning the language. One of the things I found kind of interesting is in Saints Volume 1 and in Volume 2 as well, we learn about experiences that are described as speaking in tongues. And it's a speaking of an unknown language followed by an interpretation of that speech. But in this case, George Q is studying like crazy, and then it sort of all of a sudden it just clicks. And he describes that as the gift of tongues. I've got the gift of tongues.
1: And he does, and he did. And we see it nowadays somewhat the same effect with missionaries. I have a son who's serving a Spanish-speaking mission. And I could tell you almost the moment he had the gift of tongues, because all of a sudden, when he called home, he struggled to speak to us.
0: English was now his second language.
1: English was his second language.
0: Yeah.
1: And it's amazing if you stop and think about this. We can learn to go on missions and speak language in that quick. It's almost unheard of. But Cannon did have a particular gift. His companions struggled. They did not have that same gift. Sometimes he would get frustrated that they'd say, George, you need to come and speak to this congregation because we can't. On one hand, he's frustrated. On the other hand, he has an admiration that they are there putting up with this, even though they did not have that same gift. You know, you talked about what it was like. You know, Hawaii is great, and part of what makes it great now is air conditioning. Because it's always hot. But these missionaries are dressed in suits, and they're having to go from place to place in these heavy wool suits, and they, you know, muddy roads. And so that was part of Cannon's frustration, is I'm having to go through all of this to come preach the, you know, the gospel here.
0: This is getting a little bit ahead in the book, but I wonder for our listeners, if you can tell us, were they successful? What kind of success did the missionaries have with the Hawaiian people?
1: Eventually, in the 3.5 years that he was there in Hawaii, they ended up baptizing about 4,000 individuals.
2: Wow.
1: And when they first started, there was a belief that they wouldn't baptize anyone. 4,000 individuals, about 5% of the population. And if they said if it wasn't for the opposition, they could have done more. Many of the church members today in Hawaii are descendants of these individuals. But Cannon, when he got there, part of what he discovered was that these are individuals of great faith. They had a spiritual side to them that he did not necessarily always find among the whites in Utah or that he had known in Nauvoo or England. One of my favorite stories is that prior to the first conference that they were holding there, it appeared like it was going to rain. And the missionaries had been praying that it wouldn't rain. And so finally, they decided that they needed to move the conference indoors. And one of Cannon's leading converts, the fellow named Jonathan Napella, shows up and he watches them moving the stuff indoors and says, you know, basically, what are you doing? And he said, well, it's going to rain. And he said, well, you prayed that wouldn't rain. That certainly doesn't show a lot of faith.
0: Right.
1: You know, where's your faith on this? And Cannon talks about how he felt chastised. And at that point, there was no way that they were going to move it indoors, but they held it outdoors and it didn't rain. But so he found people of great faith. He found in some ways people prepared at that time to receive the gospel. There were those who had come to let Cannon know that they had seen him in vision, bringing the gospel to them. And he had a book in his hand. They weren't quite sure what it was. And of course, that book is the Book of Mormon. It was truly an amazing experience that these individuals were able to have such great success. And in some ways, it's truly the first great success as a foreign-speaking mission.
0: Right.
1: One of the lessons I learned from Cannon is it was a great success, this mission. But it almost never happened. There were many, many points along the way where the mission didn't happen. And I think there's some lessons there for us today. I mentioned earlier that when they're given the call, their diversion dam had been destroyed. The missionaries, everybody else leaves the river, the missionaries give it one last try. And at which point they strike gold. They, for 2 weeks, they bring in a lot of gold at that time. And then it stops, like so many claims do. At the time, one of the missionaries wrote in his diary, oh, the gold has quit, and it's a shame. With a life's worth of experience, when he recopied that diary, he adds this line, well, it was probably good, or else our eyes would have been so full of gold that we never could have seen clearly.
2: Wow.
1: But they had enough gold now to pay their way to Hawaii, to buy clothes to look like a minister, to obtain all the things that they need to get them there, and also send it back so that they can fulfill their gold mission responsibilities. They finally have enough money to book passage on a vessel, and the day that they get on the vessel, a huge storm hits in the San Francisco Bay, and they are stuck in the bay for several days as the ship is just being tossed around. The wind is blowing roofs off of buildings. And in the midst of this, Cannon has a dream. in which he and the other Hawaii-bound missionaries are trying to raise the anchor on this vessel, and it's stuck in the mud, and they can't. And in the midst of this dream, he looks up, and there's Joseph Smith walking past him to the front of the vessel. And so he leaves with what the missionaries are doing, and he goes forward to where Joseph Smith is, and Joseph Smith kneels down and prays that the vessel might be freed. At that point, said it was like one or two of the missionaries, where there had been 10 pulling before, one or the two, easily pull up the anchor. And Cannon says to Joseph, I wish I had that much faith. And he said, well, you are entitled to it. You can have that experience. So we see when Cannon gets to San Francisco, people are saying, well, we need to go to Utah, but we don't have money. And Cannon says, well, our way to Hawaii looked dark till the last moment, and the Lord opened it. Don't lose faith. So you see him starting to learn these lessons that will carry him into Hawaii. But when the vessel starts leaving San Francisco, finally there's a break in the storm, and they start going out of the harbor, and the storm picks up again. And it appears that the missionaries, the vessel is going to crash among the rocks, and they lose their tiller. They have no way to steer the vessel. And so that entire night, Cannon spends in the dark. I'm sure he prayed the entire night. Wow. I'd like to read what he told the later congregation. The impression it made upon my mind has been a lasting one. I would like to impress this upon the minds of the congregation if they choose to take it. Great is the power of prayer when properly offered to the Lord. Whatever success I have had upon my missions have been due to faith and prayer. I have remembered this always. I have endeavored to exercise faith in God through prayer, which has been heard by the Almighty. My brothers and sisters, remember this lesson. Cultivate the Spirit of God. Keep it with you. Remember always there is power in prayer greater than anything man can do. There is no power in monarchs. There is no power in armies. There is no power in legislation, nor in anybody, nor anything else upon the earth that equals the power of God in prayer.
0: That's one of the things that's so awesome about Cannon and his journals is he has an amazing way of expressing himself and expressing the experiences that he's had that really connect with us even today, even this, 150 years later.
2: Yeah. So, Chad, will you tell us one of your favorite stories from George Q. Cannon's experiences in Hawaii?
1: One of the stories that impresses me with his exercising of faith is that he needed a horse to go to a meeting. The distance was long, hot. There are a lot of reasons why he wanted to ride, and he couldn't catch this horse. And he is chasing it around, and all of a sudden it dawns on him, why am I doing this? If I'm going to go to this meeting, the Lord will help me with this horse. So he kneels down and says, basically, I need to go to this meeting, and I need this horse. So Heavenly Father, can you help me? And he said, no sooner than he got up that the horse stopped, and he walked over, got on it, and rode to the meeting. I think sometimes we don't always exercise the faith that we're entitled to, and that's one of the great lessons about Cannon.
0: It's an amazing story. So before we finish today with this episode, I wonder if you could tell us a little bit about the Perpetual Immigrating Fund. What is this? What's the idea? And did it work?
1: One of the things that I greatly admire about Brigham Young was that he was an innovator. He was never satisfied with how things were. Just because things were working didn't mean that we couldn't find a better way of doing things. One of those was gathering the saints to Utah. He looked at many different ways. Are there better ways of doing things? And one of the things, it was very expensive for individuals to come up with money to gather to Utah. They had been commanded to gather, but up front, they did not have the money. It would take them years to gather that money. And so Brigham implemented the Perpetual Immigrating Fund. The idea behind it is that individuals would be advanced money to pay for their passage to Utah. Once in Utah, they would repay that debt, at which point they would have enough money to advance it to other people, and this would go on in perpetuity, the idea behind it.
2: So you say the idea behind it. Did it actually work?
1: It did, as far as getting a number of individuals to Utah. I'm not exactly sure, but there were thousands who benefited from the Perpetual Immigrating Fund. there were some problems. One, that there were those who, once they got to Utah, chose not to pay. There were also those who were willing to pay, but sometimes it took a long time to get enough money to pay that back. And so while they're able to get thousands here, there was always a need to put more money into it. Brigham's first home in the valley, he sold, and the money went to the Perpetual Immigrating Fund. There was always money being put in. There was always a greater need than there were resources. So yes, it did work. It got the saints here. It wasn't perfect. In the year of Jubilee, the church forgave a large debt of those who would not pay back their Perpetual Immigrating Fund expenses. I had an ancestor who came using PEF funds. I know of one because he was a handcart pioneer, and that's the reason that they traveled by handcart, was that they were using PEF money while those who had wagons tended to pay on their own. It wasn't every Latter-day Saint who used it, but there was a goodly number who used the PEF. Of course, today, that same principle, we see it being in place with the Perpetual Education Fund. That is where the idea, they borrowed it today, and we're helping individuals get education so that they then pay back that money.
2: So in this chapter, we've talked a lot about missionary work and a lot about getting people together to Utah in these early years. And there's one other missionary that I just want to talk about before we conclude, and that's Louisa Pratt. It wasn't uncommon, it seems, that wives or children would be called with their husbands to their missions. So Louisa is actually called and set apart by Brigham Young. Is this the first time that that's happened for a woman going on a mission?
1: It's the first time we know that someone was set apart as a missionary. We don't know that there weren't other cases, and I think there were, where wives accompanied their husband, but
0: sure,
1: she is the first.
2: The other thing about Louisa, so her husband, Addison, is in Tubuai for a mission, and she's just ready to go. I mean, I feel like she's very brave and just seems like an adventurous person. And when she gets there, he's in Tahiti in prison. So I just can't imagine what she was going through and how she was feeling when she got there. But I just think she's amazing. And we're lucky to be able to follow her story throughout Saints Volume 2.
1: It is. And she, hers is an inspiring story. And she did keep a record of her experiences. And she's an amazing, amazing woman.
0: Chad, there's another character in this chapter. He's kind of a nefarious guy in the end. He was the leader of the ship, the Brooklyn, Sam Brannan. And we learn in this chapter that he's disavowed the church. What happened to Sam Brannan?
1: Sam Brannan was the leader of the ship Brooklyn. He actually was the first Latter-day Saint to preach a gospel sermon in Hawaii. The ship stopped in Honolulu, and he preached a sermon on his way to San Francisco, or Yerba Buena at that point was what it was called. Once he arrived in California, he's really kind of interesting because the weather's great. It's beautiful. I mean, Sam Brannan's coming from New Jersey. This is such a wonderful place. He initially leaves and goes and seeks out Brigham Young.
0: Meets him on the trail
1: just outside of what is now Farson, Wyoming, and tries to convince him that the place for the Latter-day Saints is not in the Great Basin, but is in California. So Brigham Young says, no, we have received revelation. This is where we are to go. Sam Brannan becomes an entrepreneur. There are very few areas that he doesn't have his hand in. He starts a newspaper. He's the one who publicizes the gold discovery. He basically becomes California's first millionaire. He makes this not in the gold fields, but by catering to the gold miners. Eventually, he does leave the church, becomes kind of a scoundrel, is I think a word that is used to describe him. Sadly, he eventually loses all of his money. And after enjoying quite a wealthy lifestyle, he dies a pauper.
0: It's quite a tale, old Sam Brannan. And interesting to see how the church and our history intersects with Western history and California history and gold discoveries. It's really fascinating to learn these details.
1: We focus oftentimes on our history, but we were shaped by what was happening around us, and we also shaped what was happening.
2: 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I'm Shaylin Back.
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4: Grateful to hear him. I have a hard time hearing at church, but this story from the New Testament helped me see my situation differently. By Marlene Sullivan. I've had a profound hearing loss most of my life and can only understand about 20% of what is said at the pulpit during most church meetings. Occasionally, my deafness makes me feel alone and separate, such as when the congregation laughs at a speaker's humorous remark, but I don't because I didn't hear it. And I was not the only one. Older ward members confided to me they also had difficulty hearing. Sometimes, after struggling to understand a soft-spoken speaker in sacrament meeting or when a Sunday school teacher declares there's no need to use the microphone because everyone can hear, I wonder why I even go to church when I can hear so little. Wouldn't my time be better spent at home reading the Come Follow Me lessons or studying the scriptures? Still, I wanted to be obedient and continued to attend with my family to renew my baptismal covenants and remember the Savior by partaking of the sacrament. It was always a blessing to feel the Spirit, and I always felt edified by those things I could hear. One Sunday, the high counselor who spoke in sacrament meeting had one of those clear, projecting voices that made it easier to hear. He discussed the New Testament story about the woman who suffered from an issue of blood for 12 years and had faith that she could be healed if she could but reach out and touch Jesus' robe as he walked by. The speaker then offered a poignant insight that struck me deeply, explaining that because of her condition, this woman would have been considered unclean and most likely would not have been allowed to attend church for 12 years. The ramifications of this took my breath away. Although sick, this woman was probably not so unwell that she couldn't attend church, at least occasionally, but because of the social mores of the time, she was not allowed to attend. What a dreadful trial for a person of faith. As I pondered the heartache she must have felt at being prohibited from worshiping God with fellow believers because of her physical condition, something over which she had no control, the Spirit opened my eyes to how her situation compared with my own. I was given to understand that although I could not be a full participant, at least I had the privilege of attending church and hearing what I could. This woman had no such choice. I felt ashamed for the times I had briefly considered staying home. Instantly, God spoke to my heart, letting me know that He didn't want me to feel guilty. He wanted me to feel grateful. Grateful for the privilege of attending church and being strengthened by associating with faithful disciples of Christ. Although I couldn't hear everything, I could understand some things, and each one blessed my life. There were also special moments when the Spirit helped me understand those things I could not hear. I felt grateful for the freedom to worship God and enjoy the blessings of going to His house. The Spirit testified to me that it was far, far better for me to be at church meetings, partake of the sacrament, and learn what I could than not to attend at all. That day, my attitude changed. Instead of feeling downcast at my limitations, peace filled my heart, and I resolved to focus on the blessings of church attendance. I resolved to make a sincere effort to be thankful for what I could hear instead of being discouraged over what I couldn't. Elder Dieter F. Uchtdorf of the Quorum of the 12 Apostles said, "Being grateful in times of distress does not mean that we are pleased with our circumstances. It does mean that through the eyes of faith, we look beyond our present-day challenges." The woman who reached out to touch Jesus' robe was a wonderful reminder for me to have enough faith in the Lord to see beyond my limitations and sufficient trust in God, to know He will bless me to rise above my physical limitations. Life comes with all kinds of challenges that tax us spiritually, emotionally, or physically. But even during times of distress, we are encouraged to be grateful for the blessings we enjoy. The Lord said, "My friends, fear not. Let your hearts be comforted. Yea, rejoice evermore, and in everything give thanks. And all things wherewith you have been afflicted shall work together for your good, and to my name's glory." The author lives in Utah, USA.
5: God is there for you. From the Church of Jesus Christ of Latter-day Saints.
6: Digital only. Young adults, learning how the Spirit speaks to you. By Shekel Wardley Herbert, Church Magazines. It's not as complicated as we might think. I'm just so confused why I had a prompting to serve her when she didn't even appreciate it. My friend Sarah, name has been changed, was tearfully explaining to me how she had heard that an old acquaintance had recently had a baby, and Sarah, who had been praying for service opportunities, had felt prompted to offer to bring her dinner. Her friend accepted the offer, but things didn't go as planned. Things kept going wrong while preparing the meal, and when Sarah got to her friend's house an hour later than planned, her acquaintance coldly told her that her family had already eaten and shut the door. Sarah was devastated at how things had gone, but mostly she felt confused. She didn't know if she had actually received a prompting from the Spirit to serve her friend or if it had just been her own idea. Many of us have experienced situations like this. I know I have. Situations where we have felt prompted to make certain decisions, only for those decisions to not work out the way we intended. In such moments, we might wonder whether the Holy Ghost really communicates with us. The Holy Ghost does speak to us, but learning to recognize His promptings takes practice. Here are some ideas to help you recognize and trust His voice. 1. Remember that receiving the Holy Ghost is a choice. When we're confirmed members of the church, we are told in the blessing to receive the Holy Ghost. The key word is receive. Receiving means that while we may have been given the gift of the Holy Ghost, it's up to us to accept that incomparable gift by choosing to live worthy of His companionship, and then choosing to listen to His soft impressions. As Elder David A. Bednar of the Quorum of the 12 Apostles taught, the Holy Ghost does not become operative in our lives merely because hands are placed upon our heads and those four important words are spoken. As we receive this ordinance, each of us accepts a sacred and ongoing responsibility to desire, to seek, to work, and to so live that we indeed receive the Holy Ghost. Receiving the Holy Ghost and recognizing His influence involve acts of faith like praying, studying the Scriptures, and attending the temple. Ultimately, if you are striving to follow Jesus Christ each day, the Holy Ghost shall be thy constant companion. Doctrine and Covenants, section 121, verse 46. See also verse 45. 2. Know that the Spirit can speak to you every day. Yes, every day. As President Lorenzo Snow once taught, this is the grand privilege of every Latter-day Saint, that it is our right to have the manifestations of the Spirit every day of our lives. But with the obnoxious buzz of the world humming in our ears and the endless number of responsibilities on our shoulders, it's no wonder we sometimes miss the still small voice of the Holy Ghost in our lives. Something that can help us recognize His voice every day is making a list of good things that happened or things we felt inspired to do or say. Oftentimes, We don't recognize revelation until after we have acted on an impression and look back on our experiences. It's also important to remember that to allow us to learn and grow, God may not outline every step we should take in life. As Elder Dale G. Renland of the Quorum of the Twelve Apostles taught, our Heavenly Father's goal in parenting is not to have His children do what is right. It is to have His children choose to do what is right and ultimately become like Him. 3. Read between the lines. Sometimes we may overthink whether a message is from the Spirit. It's important to act in faith, but we can also know if a prompting came from the Holy Ghost as we consider a few questions. Have you been seeking revelation? Are you living in a way that keeps the Spirit with you? Is the impression prompting you to do good? Are you willing to listen to the Spirit rather than your own desires? If you are doing your best to seek revelation and you receive an impression that doesn't make sense, remember these words of Elder Dieter F. Uchtdorf of the Quorum of the Twelve Apostles. We may not be able to see the entire picture of our lives just yet, but with patience, we can see enough to trust that there is a beautiful, grand design. And as we strive to trust God and follow His Son, Jesus Christ, one day we will see the finished product and we will know that the very hand of God was directing and guiding our steps. Which brings us back to the conversation that Sarah and I had. 4. Seek to know how you feel the Spirit. Sarah told me that when she returned home from her disastrous attempt to serve her friend, she asked Heavenly Father why she'd felt the prompting when things went so badly. And as she quietly listened, she had a distinct thought. The answer is bigger than you think. As I pondered what she was telling me, I suddenly thought of a general conference talk I had recently studied, Infuriating Unfairness by Elder Renland. I felt prompted to share some of what he taught. Jesus Christ both understands unfairness and has the power to provide a remedy. Nothing compares to the unfairness He endured. He understands perfectly what we are experiencing. I offered the idea that maybe this prompting was meant to allow Sarah to increase her appreciation and love for the Savior. As I shared this thought, goosebumps erupted all over my arms, and I received confirmation that I was feeling the Spirit. In that moment, I realized just how many ways the Holy Ghost had spoken to us. Sarah had a good thought to serve someone. A small voice in her mind answered her question after praying. I had a sudden thought about Elder Renland's talk, and it turned out to be what Sarah needed to hear. I felt a comforting feeling after sharing that confirmed my thought was from Him. We finished our discussion, feeling the Spirit and having more confidence that He does speak to us. It also renewed our faith that even if promptings don't turn out the way we anticipate, they are still from the Holy Ghost. Distinguishing the Spirit from your own thoughts becomes easier as you ask Heavenly Father to help you recognize how the Spirit speaks to you. It also takes a willing heart, a spiritually sound mind, and an ear that can tune out the influences of the world. I'm still learning this spiritual language, but I'm grateful for those moments when, through the gift of the Holy Ghost, Heavenly Father reminds me that He is aware of me and stands ready to guide me and each one of us who continues to turn to Him. Shekel Wardley Herbert is an editor for the Liahona and YA Weekly. You can usually find her smelling flowers, laughing with her husband, Jeffrey, taking a long time to tell stories because she keeps getting distracted. getting sucked into books and podcasts, or petting cute dogs. She has deep faith that with the Savior, nothing is impossible. Read by Jane Wise.
7: My whole world was put on pause for 1 minute as I could just hear cheers and excitement coming from the other half of the room. Do you ever feel like if just this one thing happened, you could make a huge impact in what you've always dreamed of?

0: Hey everyone, my name is Hollis Hunt, and I was a candidate for the student body president elections at my college this past year. I was so grateful to attend a college where people cared so much about student life and the decisions regarding it. After months of preparation, voting week had finally come. I was feeling all kinds of emotions. I was happy, sad, scared, excited, all of the above. I had made it to the final round of voting, and it was finally time to find out who won the election. I remember being in the library, just pacing back and forth, anticipating the results. I made what seemed like a long walk all the way to the student center from the library. I remember being just bombarded by so many people wishing me luck and following me to the student center. I went into the room, sat down, and was just surrounded by so many people that I loved, that helped me on this journey and that helped with the campaign. I could hear the door open up behind me, and the current student body vice president walked into the room with the envelope in their hand with the results inside. He began to say that there was 10,000 votes submitted in this year's student body president and executive vice president election. He said this was the closest election he's ever witnessed or ever heard of. He said the election was decided by 3 votes. 3 votes, 3 people. That's all I could think about. He then announced the winner. And it wasn't me. My whole world was put on pause for 1 minute as I could just hear cheers and excitement coming from the other half of the room. All these thoughts came into my head of, you could have just talked to 3 more people. You could have just texted 3 more people. You could have just tried a little bit harder. I knew these were unfair thoughts, but that's all I could think about. I was dumbfounded. Do you ever feel like if just this one thing happened, you could make a huge impact in what you've always dreamed of? Well, that was me. I mean, I could have lost by 300, 400, 500 votes, and I wouldn't have been as hurt. I was outside all day. I was campaigning all week, planning for this for so many months, getting sunburnt, talking to so many people. And all I needed to do was reach out to 3 more. All I needed to do was text, call, just try a little bit harder. And then my thoughts turned towards my mom. I soon came to realize that a huge reason of why I was running was because of her. She has been such a rock in my life and such a foundation in my life that I wanted to tell her that her son could do these big and hard things and come out victorious. My mom and I have been through so much together, have been through so much conflict, and have struggled through so many things. And I just wanted to tell her that I was able to do this for her. And I can remember how many times I've cried in my life, because I don't cry a lot. But when my mom called, reality hit me like a brick. I just felt tears streaming down my face, and I was just sad. The morning after, I woke up to actually my mom holding my hand as I woke up, and I realized that she drove all the way down to where I was living to be there with me. At first, I was sad to hear what she was going to say, but then I realized my definition of failure was a lot different than hers. I began to realize that she was so proud of me. When I saw negative behavior or had negative experiences in my life, sometimes I was too quick to put a label on it or too quick to assume why that thing was happening. It kind of reminded me of my relationship with God. Sometimes when things would happen in my life, I was so quick to question why. Why is this happening? Why does this have to happen to me right now? But what I soon learned was when I took time to understand, took time to listen to why certain things were happening, I was able to develop more empathy. I was able to understand the bigger reason. Instead of just putting an automatic label of self-pity, doubt, or discomfort on things, I soon took more time to understand things before jumping to conclusions. But God helped me realize that I wasn't defined by those 3 votes. I wasn't defined by those 3 people. I'm not defined by those 3. The purpose of failing has changed for me. I realized failure is not in trying. failure isn't not trying at all. I think even my mom would be more disappointed in me if I didn't try at all than if I tried so hard and came 3 votes short. I kind of planned out what my life would be like if I won the election. And when I didn't win, I soon realized that sometimes I kind of catastrophize failure and what it is. And when I had all these things lined up and planned, I realized that that wasn't the only plan for me. And I couldn't just put these expectations out for God all the time. I know that when we fail, we don't stop progressing. When we fail, it doesn't mean we have to go back to square one. But we can use those experiences and keep on going forward. And it certainly doesn't mean that we need to stop trying. God is the source of our hope. We can turn to Him when things don't go our way. When I look back on all my successes and failures that I've had in my life, I noticed two things. The first thing I noticed was when I turned to God in my failures, things began to make more sense. I also realized that through those failures, and when I developed that resiliency, God was able to use me as a tool and an advocate for what He wanted me to do. Yes, those 3 votes prevented me from what I thought was success, but those 3 votes could also be leading me to a success that I don't even know about yet. I don't understand all my failures. What I do understand is that I can choose to learn from them. I can choose to reflect on them. And when I turn to God in my failures, I know I can become better. I can keep on going. Now, I don't think God planned on me losing by 3 votes. I don't think He planned on me winning by 3 votes, but I know He wanted me to experience something. I soon came to realize all these experiences I've had in this life have pointed me towards Him. Whether it be success, failure, or any other experience, I've learned to overcome it. I've developed that resiliency. I've been able to see who I am as a child of God. We all decide how we see our own 3 votes. Are those 3 votes going to prevent us from being happy? Or are they going to propel us forward? For all of those who have failed, keep your chin up. I'm a firm believer that the best things are yet to come. And when we turn to God in our failures, He'll get us there. I think our failures really remind us of how much we really do need to depend on Him.
1: 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This is the Latter-day Saints Talk Channel, brought to you by The Church of Jesus Christ of Latter-day Saints.
2: Chris was the most selfless person I've ever met. He always thought about others.
3: He was the kind of person that if you needed him there, he would be there in a heartbeat. He was always there for you.
4: When I first saw him, what I remember is this funny little cute Japanese kid.
5: I'd never saw him without a smile on his face. I don't think it was possible.
6: I could tell Beans was a member of the church all the time. The way he acted, the way he served others, just the little Christ-like attributes that he had showed that Beans was a member.
7: He would find people who weren't in this group of friends and weren't necessarily in any group of friends, then he would go and he would befriend them. He would befriend people who no one else, really noticed.
6: He was always proud to be LDS and proud to be Asian.
8: Welcome to Youth Voices. Chris Yokoyama, nicknamed Beans after a popular TV character, was in his junior year of high school in the small town of Tabor, Alberta, Canada. A few weeks before Christmas, he and his 2 friends, Darren Haslam and Chris Evanson, headed to a neighboring town to do some Christmas shopping. Chris Evanson remembers that it had just started to snow when they began driving home.
9: It was one of the first snowstorms, and the highway was pretty icy, just like a skating rink. And we had to take a left turn off the highway across the other side of the highway. And on that turn, we slid sideways. And the oncoming traffic was a Super B grain truck. just a really big double trailer semi, and it T-boned us. And Darren was driving, and me and Beans were on the right side, the side that got hit. Beans was in the front seat, and I was in the back.
8: Darren received only minor injuries, but Chris Evanson suffered a severe brain injury and was in a coma, and Chris Yokiyama passed away. Chris's little sister, Aniko, remembers how she felt when she heard he was in an accident.
3: And I went in, and I remember I said a prayer, and I asked my Heavenly Father if just to know, like, if he would be okay. And I just remember getting, like, a kind of sure feeling that he'd be okay. And then we went back to the hospital, and a couple of my friends were there, and we went to the bathroom, and then we prayed again that everything would be, that things would be okay. And I got this, like, such a sure feeling, too, that everything would be okay again. And then I remember finding out. And then as soon as I found out, I could feel his smile. Like, I just knew he was so happy. Like, I just had the... I was overcome with, like, felt like love, and I could feel his smile. Like, I just knew he was happy. And I knew that I'd be able to see him again.
8: As friends found out about the accident, they immediately turned to prayer. Stephanie Carl drove by the accident shortly after it happened.
10: I remember Joe just stopped the car after we saw his car, and he's like, "We need to pray, we need to pray for them." And it was the longest night of my life. It was awful.
8: At the hospital, Darren was told about the injuries to one friend and the death of another.
6: I was angry. I didn't know what to do. I just didn't understand what happened all, and I was kind of confused, but I understood that Beans had passed away, and I was really angry. So after that, they told me that a whole bunch of people were out there waiting to see me, so I went out into the waiting room, and there was over 60 people waiting there, and they all just wanted to give me a hug, and they all said, "It's not your fault. It was time for Beans to go." And so I gave them all hugs, and I just said sorry to everyone around me.
8: That same night, the Tabor Seminary teacher, Brother Steve Scott, was prompted to stay home from a graduate class.
11: And I got a text. It just said, "Brother Scott, come quick. Beans just died." And I sat at the kitchen table, and I thought, this can't be happening. And I immediately stood up and told my wife that I needed to go. Then I jumped in my car, and I went to the hospital as quickly as I could. And I showed up in time to be able to tell students, his friends, what had happened. And to give hugs. And I found out that three of my boys were in the car. All good boys. And it's the kind of accident that you don't want to have happen to anybody. But to have it happen to those three boys was worse. And I spent a lot of time hugging kids and visiting with them and counseling with them and just crying with them. And it was a hard night.
8: In the waiting room, Darren was comforted by both of his friends' families.
6: Some of the first people that came over was Chris Evanson's parents. And I went up to them and gave them a big hug, and I was crying, and I didn't know what to say to them, so I just said sorry, and I was really dramatic, and I was sorry, and they're just like, "It's all right." And then after that, Aniko Yokiyama came over, and which is Beans's little sister, and I gave her a hug, and I said sorry, and the only thing she could say to me is that Beans is all right. And so after that night, I spent a lot of time on my knees, asking Heavenly Father why this happened. I didn't understand it.
8: Many students were asking themselves the same question, why? As they started to cope, they thought back to a lesson Brother Scott was prompted to give shortly before the accident.
11: About a week before Beans passed away, my grandma passed away. And I gave to the kids. It was the first time I'd experienced anyone passing away. It was really close to me. And so to be able to help with it, I got a talk written by Spencer W. Kimball on tragedy or destiny. And I gave a copy to all the kids. And we've read it and we listened to the audio and we underlined things that we thought were important about a tragedy or a destiny. And we had a great conversation. And it talked a lot about how a death isn't necessarily a tragedy when the Lord has called someone home. And it helped me.
8: Brother Scott soon realized why he was prompted to give the lesson.
11: I had a message that his sister Nico wanted me to come to the house. And so I immediately went to the Yokoyama's house. And I spent a majority of the evening sitting on the couch and visiting with his parents and visiting with his little sister and their friends. And one of the things that Aniko said to me when I got to the house is, Brother Scott, how did you know? And I said, I didn't know. And she said, why did you give us the talk? I said, I don't know why. I know why I gave you the talk now, but I didn't know then.
8: The next morning, Darren was still struggling, but went to visit the Yokoyamas.
6: I felt so bad. I didn't know what to do. I was lost. I was confused. I was mad. I was angry. I was all these feelings. That morning, I went over with my seminary teacher, Brother Scott, to the Yokoyama's house. And I saw Beans' parents. And I went up to them and I said sorry. That's all I could say was sorry. I didn't know what else to say. I felt terrible. And all that they did is gave me a great big hug and smiled at me and said, it's all right, Beans is okay. And that's all they said. They weren't negative. They weren't anything like that. They were all positive. They had faith. They almost were uplifted. They were almost already celebrating his life and remembering how good of kid he was.
12: We don't have any thoughts of, you know, that's his fault or anything like that. We love Darren and we love Chris a lot, and they mean a lot to us, and we just want them to know that, you know, it's not their fault, and we do not feel any sense of any blame on their part. It you know, it's an accident. He didn't have a chance. It was really slippery out there, and it could happen to anybody, that accident. And we know that that there is a reason that Chris, you know, passed away in that accident. And, you know, there's a reason for Darren and for Chris, you know, to pull through there. And like I said, we love him very much, and, you know, they mean a lot to us. So we just want them to know that.
13: Yeah, I was just going to say the same thing, yeah, that we love them a lot, and there's no hard feelings towards Chris and Darren. And it was all in Heavenly Father's hands, and that's how it was supposed to have been.
8: Darren then went over to the stake center where a breakfast had been planned for the youth to come together and talk about the accident.
6: And so we went over to the stake center, and there was a whole bunch of people there, and anything or everything that we heard out of that room that people had said or written down was all positive about Beans, how good Beans was, what Beans did, all the positives that came out of Beans. And not one person to me ever said, it's your fault or anything like that. And so I continued to wonder and ponder what happened and actually wonder if Heavenly Father knew who I was and if he was actually there because of this hard tragedy that happened to me. It didn't make sense to me how I was the driver and Beans had passed away and Chris was in critical condition in Calgary. And I walked home that night. Like, I just got a ride home with my dad.

0: but if it wasn't for, you know, friends and everyone getting together, he definitely brought the whole community together. Like, I remember the morning after he passed, everyone got together and went over to the chapel, and we had a big breakfast, and there's so many people there that I didn't even know knew Beans, and that he had impacted their lives so that they would be there.
1: Brother Scott also attended the meeting.
2: That morning with the youth, we shared our memories of Beans, and we wrote them down, and kids would stand up and share their memories they had of Beans, and we would laugh, and then we would cry, and then I would read more of the memories they had, and we would laugh and we would cry, and it started a healing process. As all the youth were in the front and all the adults were standing behind, I could feel the power that one young man had with a whole community of kids.
1: The memories shared from the meeting were put into a book for Chris's family.
3: It was called The Book of Beans. And what this is some stories of the kids in school that had memories that they had of Chris, or Beans. and some just wonderful pictures of him, his different facial expressions that he just did the craziest things. And
4: it was never just a smile.
3: Yeah, it was always some silly expression, face expression, or comment that he had made. Yeah, just pretty neat. Yeah, like no facial expression was the same. Yeah. It was awesome just to be able to go through. And at first, I couldn't go through all the pages. I just started crying. I just couldn't. And even now, actually just the other day, 2 days ago, I was looking through and I started crying again after reading all the comments and stories about him pushing one of his friends around in a shopping cart. And yeah, it was neat.
4: I loved it because I got to know him that much better because of some of the things he did. And I guess we weren't privy to it because we're the parents, but yeah. Just some of the things he's done there just really made us smile and laugh, and just glad that we were able to know more about him.
3: Well, we didn't realize the character that he really was when he's amongst his friends compared to being his parents. Yeah.
4: And just the fact that he touched a lot of lives, and we didn't know that he touched that many lives, that he did those type of things. It was just made us proud of him.
1: A few days later, hundreds of people gathered at Chris's funeral. Brother Scott spoke about the atonement and the plan of salvation.
2: I was asked to speak at his funeral, and the funeral was filled to capacity. And I knew I couldn't do it alone. And I prayed a lot. And I felt the strength of the Lord as I stood and bore testimony of the plan of salvation. And I felt the power of the gospel as I shared with him, with people in the stake center, the truth about the plan of salvation, many of whom were non-members. And on the way out, we cried and we laughed, but we shared experiences about this young boy who changed the community by his laughter and his love and just the ability that he had to write things, to share things with people.
1: The funeral influenced non-members in attendance and helped those who were coping with the tragedy, like Darren.
5: I could feel the love that Beans had for all of us. I could feel the spirit. And I knew Beans was okay at that time. Brother Scott gave an excellent talk on the atonement and what we know about it. And at that time, I had a feeling that Beans was going to be okay, that he was serving his mission, and that he didn't want us to be upset, that he was happy and he wanted us to carry on and be missionaries here on earth. And I had that feeling at that time.

0: At that time, I also learned that Heavenly Father knows who I am, knows who each of us are, and that he knows that if we have faith that we can conquer anything, and that he doesn't give us a trial that we can't overcome.
1: Chris's father, Rodney, felt that the funeral helped bring the community together.
2: You know, at times, you know, in a smaller town, there's maybe a division of faiths at time. And I really thought that hearts were softened and the communities came together, and people from all different faiths were came up and give us a hug, and they told us that, you know, their congregations were praying, you know, had prayers for us too. And, you know, it really meant a lot to hear them or get cards from the different congregations just saying that they were thinking of us. And I really appreciated that a lot. And it's still, I still get that every day. Like, there's still people every day that ask, you know, how are we doing, and things like that. So it shows that they care, and that maybe if there was some bigger division in faith, but it's been softened. It definitely has, and I think that sure makes it's been a blessing.
1: After hearing about the plan of salvation at the funeral, many non-members who were searching for answers came to the seminary building.
3: And the next Monday at seminary, there was well over 250 kids that came through the door of the seminary looking for a place to find comfort. And I didn't know what to do. And so we processed, we laughed, we prayed. Meanwhile, one of our boys was in hospital in intensive care. And we knew that he was fighting for his life. And so we prayed. And it was a very prayerful day. It was a very sad day. But on the same note, we felt comfort knowing what the Lord was doing. Our goal last year in seminary was to come closer to the Savior through the atonement. And we had to put the atonement into action. It was hard to watch kids struggle and cry, but it was comforting to see them turn to the Lord for that comfort rather than just seeking out friends. And it was hard to watch.
1: Seminary attendance continued to grow, as Matt Carl explains.
4: When Beans died, all the youth of the community who associated with him, which was a majority of the youth, they all drew closer together. And so as they drew closer together, non-member kids and member kids started becoming closer, and then the member kids started inviting the non-member kids to seminary, and then a lot of them would come over just to cope over what happened with Beans, and then they just kept coming, and everyone kept inviting other people, and then the population of the seminary grew. If I were to see Beans today, I would definitely tell him how much of an impact he made on me and how much of an impact he made on the community and all the kids that came to seminary because of his example, and because they wanted to, once he left and then everyone else coped with it, they wanted to know how they could cope with it, and so they turned to the gospel also. They started asking questions about the church and about the plan of happiness and how they could have the plan of happiness.
1: Elizabeth Shimbashi says people were just doing what Beans used to do.
5: Beans would always invite people to come to seminary, like, almost jokingly. Like, not jokingly, he'd have some serious to it, but he would do it so lightheartedly that people would just kind of not worry about it too much. He'd always say, hey, you should come to seminary. Like, it's the best class ever. And they'd be like, ah, and they'd just kind of laugh about it. Like, ah, no, I don't think I could come. Like, I just don't know if I could fit in, and or if what people would say about it. And I think he probably invited most of the school, and people just kind of either laughed at him or just kind of took it as a joke. But after, a lot of people did join because of it.
1: Brother Scott feels that youth came to seminary not just because they were dealing with a tragedy, but because they wanted to honor Chris's memory.
3: I think the main reason why kids came after is because Bean's love acted as a catalyst to filling the Spirit. And they felt the Spirit at his funeral, and they felt and they recognized that Beans had something unique and different. And because of that, they became curious to see what it was. They also recognized that the way that we behaved after a tragedy with comfort and love was different than most people would feel. And so those sorts of experiences together worked together to have kids come to seminary. And once they felt the Spirit in seminary, it's changed the way that they view the gospel. And he acted as a catalyst to be able to spark people's memory of what truly is important, I think.
1: Chris's sister, Aniko, says even the atmosphere at school changed.
6: I remember, it was a while after, or it wasn't like too long, it was like a month after his passing. You could tell from that, in between that whole month, that everyone just really, everyone was just so nice to each other. Like, everyone knew each other was, like, hurt, and so everyone just, nobody judged, and, like, you could just walk down the school, and everyone would say hi to each other, and you could tell and the teachers were saying the classes came together, and, like, they were actually, like, bonding more, like, it wasn't just, like a segregated class, like, with the cliques, like, everyone just came together. So I think that's how people started becoming more like him, was when you started accepting more people into your life.
1: At the beginning of the year, the seminary had a goal to have students recognize and understand the atonement and share the gospel. Throughout the year, 3 to 4 non-members had attended seminary, but over 20 students started attending after the accident. Brother Scott feels the area has also seen increased missionary work following a blessing that Elder Nelson had given years ago.
3: He gave a blessing to the stake that we would have an abundant harvest and that we would abound in missionary work. And since that time, we've had an abundance of missionary work. We now have 2 sets of missionaries in our stake. We have many of those who come to seminary have taken missionary discussions. And when Elder Nelson blessed the stake, I knew that it was a blessing from the Lord, and I reminded the kids that it was a blessing, that an apostle had given a blessing, and because he had given the blessing, it would happen. But we had to have faith and do our part to be able to have that happen. I didn't expect it to be in this way at all. It was a very hard way to have it happen, but the blessings have come. And so now Beans is doing missionary work. Through his example, he's doing more missionary work now than he did before.
1: One of the students who was influenced to come to seminary was Jared Haynes, Chris's cousin.
7: His death impacted me by wanting me to learn more about the church and also to learn more about what he believed in. And I started going to seminary because I remembered that it was something that he asked me, and I knew that it was something that he would have liked me to go to. So I started going to seminary after that. My overall feeling on seminary, I enjoy seminary a lot, actually. I enjoy learning about gospel and just, feel like I have a lot of friends in here. Well, I know I do. And it just feels like another home, I guess, and where I can just go during my spare time in school or other things and just be with people that I like to be around a lot.
1: Jared started taking the missionary discussions and going to church with friends. Soon after, he was baptized.
7: I've done better in school. I've felt more actually truly happy with life and that I've gotten a lot more better friends than what I used to have. I've also grown closer to my parents and my family too.
1: Tanner Wilson wasn't close with Chris, but saw how friendly he was and how he lived the gospel.
8: When Beans passed away, just so many things became clear in my life. I knew what I wanted to do. I wanted to be successful, and I wanted to become a member of the church, and I wanted to even be like Beans, because he's such an influential person, and he's such a wonderful role model. I saw the way he was and all the friends he had, and I knew it had to do with the church, because you couldn't not see that. It was just his relationship with Christ and how he translated it, how he translated being Christ-like into his daily life, and how many friends it made him, and how strong he was in the church. It just helped endlessly. Basically, when Beans passed, that really put things into perspective. not just for me, but for a lot of people. And the way I thought of it is, I saw all my friends and they were all struggling, but they all powered through it, and it just seemed almost easy. Like they just pushed through it because they all had each other and they had the church to rely on, and that really made me realize that the church is so powerful and it's something that I should have in my life.
1: Tanner was soon baptized and continues to build his testimony.
8: My testimony grows more and more every day. And when Chris passed, it swelled a lot, because seeing everyone in this classroom and seeing everyone at the hospital and seeing how quickly everyone was capable to cope just from those 2 days was amazing. And it's because they all knew God's plan and they understood what was happening and why it needed to happen. And it really made my testimony swell.
1: For Jessica Stoddart, Chris's death allowed her to talk more openly about the gospel with her friends. She also began attending seminary and learning about the plan of salvation.
9: Because, well, at first it was, like, really tough because I didn't understand why, like, beings of all people had to be taken from us. But afterwards, like, I really understood the plan of salvation better, and all my friends from the seminary building really explained it to me, like, you'll be able to see him again, and it made me want to get baptized and stuff, so.
1: Jessica gained a testimony of the gospel and will be baptized when she turns 18. She feels her testimony was built on the plan of salvation.
9: Well, it really helped me understand that I would be able to see him again. Thanks to the plan of salvation. Yeah, it made it, like, more comforting to know that the plan of salvation was true.
1: Within the next few months, a total of 39 students attended seminary with 80% attendance or better. Elizabeth Shimbashi says it wouldn't have happened if not for Chris's example.
5: Everyone that came, all of a sudden, it, like, showed that one person can make a huge difference. And after that, all of a sudden, missionary work started to increase in our seminary, and people were taking the discussions, and everything around here just all of a sudden picked up pace. And everyone, I don't know, all of a sudden it just showed that through example, one person, yeah, can just change a lot of things.
1: Stephanie Carl and her brother Matt say that after the accident, many people realized the impact that Chris had and how many people he befriended, which made them want to be more like him.
10: I'm sure everyone's been intimidated at one point in their life by standing up and saying what they believe in and standing up for the church. Chris is never intimidated. He wanted to share it with everyone, and he's like, I want everyone to have the happiness that the church brings me. And he wanted everyone to know about that. And he tried to share it with everyone, and I'm pretty sure he did. And you can see now, like, the difference he's made with all the non-members we have in seminary. And so many people, after everything happened and we're coming to seminary, they're like, I want to get baptized. But he was just a really, he just loved everyone and then tried to show them the gospel so that they could be happy just like he could.
4: I don't know if he knew how much of a good person that he really was, how much he impacted others. I don't know if he realized it, just with his character and the way he conducted himself. I don't know if I realized it until after, and how he always impacted everyone he came in contact with.
1: Brother Scott says Chris had an exceptional ability to love everyone for who they were.
3: I remember after he passed away, one of the students who would sit further, she sat further to the back of the class, was crying. And I went up to her and I said, are you okay? And she said, it's just a bad day today. She said, did you know that every day I came into class, Beans would come and say hi to me? Every day. And she said, and he hasn't been here for a while, so this is just a hard day. And those are the types of moments where he would say hi to everyone in class. He would make sure that they were welcomed. He'd make sure that they said hello. If they looked sad, he would hug them. And if I looked sad, he'd say, oh, Scott, are you okay? Is everything okay? And those sorts of moments, he cared for each person enough. And the interaction, he would yell their name across the street if he saw them. If he didn't know people, he'd introduce himself to people. And everyone just knew him as Beans. And so he was disarming. He'd disarm people by his kindness. And the love that he had, he would just disarm them with that. And so that's the interaction he had.
1: While the seminary was experiencing tremendous growth, Chris Evanson remained in a coma for about a month, suffering from the brain injury. After waking up, Chris went through months of rehabilitation, but through it all, he felt the comfort of the Holy Ghost and the Savior.
11: From the accident, I don't remember the first 3 months after. I've got stories about what happened, but the first feeling I remember getting ever was of love. And like there's a ton of people sending me cards, giving me hugs, saying, "We love you." But and I'm thankful for that. There's a ton of friends and family there loving me. But the love I felt was there when I was alone, and it was always there. And it was the love from our Savior. And I don't ever remember feeling pain. I was blessed with not remembering the first 3 months, but I don't remember feeling pain at all, only love. And I knew it was from on high, it was from our Savior. Savior's atonement was so powerful. And I can't even put a number on the amount of people praying on me, because people I've never seen or met were asking how well I was doing and told me how many prayers they've given for me and that their relatives were. It's just so huge for me. Brought my family together so much. Taught us how to love.
1: Brother Scott remembers visiting Chris.
3: The first time I went to see Chris in the hospital, he couldn't talk. And he couldn't walk. And when I walked in the room, he just brightened right up. And I asked him if he could shake my hand. And he shook my hand. And shortly, 2 weeks later, I came back in. And he was talking. Full sentences. And it was like a light went on. And he had to learn to walk. And he had to learn to talk. And he came back a gentle giant. You know, a loving, gentle giant. That's the best way to describe him. And it was a challenge for him.
1: Chris worked hard at getting his memory back. One of the missionaries in the area sent out a challenge for the youth to memorize scriptures, and through the challenge, Chris's memory improved dramatically. Chris says the accident and his rehabilitation have taught him a lot about prayer and the atonement.
11: I went through lots of frustrations up in the hospital, but that love, that immense love that was always there for me, was a huge comfort. It always comforted me. Guess took upon himself our afflictions. So, but prayer works. So many people prayed for me, and if you ever need help in anything, I don't know, there's always someone there waiting to answer and help you. When you look death right in the face and your Savior saves you, there's not a chance I could not be grateful and have a huge strengthening of a testimony. Like, and one of the things, like, I forgot a lot of things and from the accident, but the few things that I never forgot was who my family were, kind of people, and that I loved them, and that the church was true, and that I was going to serve a mission and share the gospel.
1: Over the next few months, the community and seminary continued to pull together. Aniko says she copes by writing in a journal to her brother and also feels strength from those around her.
6: I think it's the prayers, like, at the beginning, like, throughout December, I thought that, like, you could definitely feel the prayers that people were giving. Like, you just feel the love all the time, and it was actually, I thought it was, that part was, like, a little easier, like, with the prayers, and then, you know, when it, like, started, when you're, like, the next 3 months, I thought were probably the hardest, because you're, like, going through days without him and going through a whole bunch of, like, things that you're, like, usually with him, like, at the dance, at school or at dances or just anything after that, I thought that was the hardest.
1: Chris's parents, Rodney and Denise, have found comfort through the gospel.
12: It was hard coping with it for actually the first 3 months or so. But I found that even just listening to music really helps me cope through it a lot easier. There's not a day that goes by that I don't think about him.
2: I think for myself too, it was I guess leading up to the funeral, like it was just you're numb, and all of a sudden the day before the funeral, or the day of the funeral, I woke up in the middle of the night. I just heard singing, and it was the sunshine in my soul, and that I knew that's never happened before, and I knew that was him telling me that, you know, he's happy, things are. A lot of positive things are happening there, and that helped a lot. But also, I find that just, you know, I think, you know, the reading the scriptures or just read more about the gospel and just our knowledge of the atonement, I think really helps a lot. There are going to be tough times always because, you know, if there's something you're doing that he used to be involved in or some little reminder, you know, of him, and I think the toughest day for us was actually when we went to his grad. We were invited by the school to his grad, yeah. But it was really tough not seeing him graduate. Yeah.
12: And his friends actually paid a tribute to him.
2: Yeah.
12: At the grad, yeah.
2: Five of them walked up onto the stage there, and they... just talked about how it's not the same without him there and what he meant to them, and just really just recognized how good of a person he was. Yeah. And it really, yeah. It was nice to see that, but it was also tough to not see him there.
1: Brother Scott says the only way students were able to cope was by understanding the atonement, the resurrection, and the plan of salvation.
3: I would say that we've been able to deal with it only because we sought for the atonement and looked to the right source for comfort. Are there still students who are struggling with it? Yeah. I think so. There's memories all around us. But the memories help us remember what's truly important and not forget the Savior. And not forget a boy who really did a good thing and really tried to be the best he could be. And so that's comforting to know that through the Savior and through memories that we can move forward.
1: Chris's friend Joe Johnson says the experience has allowed him to recognize and rely on the Spirit and turn to prayer.
8: Him passing away really brought my life into like a perspective. It just reality set in. It taught me to rely on my Savior more, especially for prayer. I've never prayed that much. I really figured out how to pray and rely on my scriptures and the gospel.
1: Another friend of Bean's, Spencer Holst, felt peace as he went through this trial.
13: After I'd learned of the accident that Bean's had in indeed been killed in the car crash, I had felt a sorrow that I'd never felt before in my life. I had kind of had a pretty easy life up to that point, and that was a the biggest trial I'd ever gone through for myself. And it strengthened my testimony of the gospel in a way I didn't know it was possible, because I felt peace and happiness through the atonement. I was able to grow closer to my Savior, and I knew that he had been through what I was going through, that he had suffered those things, and so I could turn to him. And my testimony of the plan of salvation grew tremendously as well, because I knew where he was, that I would see him again, that he wasn't lost forever, that he wasn't just gone and I would never see him again, that one day I would be reunited with him. And that brings a peace that you can't find from anywhere else. And that's the easiest way that all of us coped with this tragedy.
1: Chris's best friend, Matt Carl, says the accident has made him understand the gospel better and has made him want to strive to live the commandments so he can see Chris again.
4: When he passed, it really strengthened my testimony of the atonement, because I've never lost anybody that was so close to me in my life. The only relative I've lost is my grandfather. And then I lost Beans, and I didn't really know where to turn. And it really strengthened my testimony of the atonement and how I could see him again, because me and him were inseparable. Like, I didn't know what to do when he was gone.
1: Stephanie Carl says this experience allowed her to understand the atonement better.
10: I guess you can sit in seminary, you can sit in church, you can listen to all the lessons about the atonement, but it doesn't really, I don't think, mean as much as when you actually have to rely on it. When you actually have to say, I believe in this, and like, when it really is there for you to like fall back on, it's the best feeling ever, because now you know, like, now I know that the atonement is real, and I know I believe so strongly in it, and I just want to share it with everyone now. And that's what Chris did. And he let everyone see what the atonement can do for you. And I'm so thankful that he could be a part of my life and I could have the memories that I have with him. And I'm so grateful that I could have the chance to know his family. And I'm so grateful for the church that was there for me. And I know the church is true. And I love this church. It's hard to think, like, it's going to be so long till I see them again, but if you just think about, like, the long term, like, when you think about, like, I will get to see him someday, like, some people don't believe that, so now everybody has that to look forward to. At least you have something to look forward to, you know? Because a lot of people think that death is just the end of it, and they're never going to see those loved ones again, and I can't imagine how that would feel, because at least I know that someday, if I work hard enough, I can be with Chris again and I can see him. And it's kind of like, it makes you want to be a better person. It makes you want to be good enough that you'll get to see him someday.
1: Darren Haslam has learned a lot about prayer, the plan of happiness, forgiveness, and the atonement.
0: Before the accident, there was times that I struggled with it, that some answers weren't there that I wanted specifically. But after the accident, and after being on my knees quite a bit, I learned that the Church of Jesus Christ is true, that the atonement is real, that Jesus Christ came to earth. He lived a sinless life. He was the most charitable man there ever has been. He was perfect. And that he took upon him all of our sins, and then he was crucified, and then after that he was resurrected, so that one day we will be able to be resurrected, but that also that we can sin and that we can repent of our sins and be forgiven of our sins. The plan of happiness means everything to me. Plan of salvation, the atonement, it's real to me. Before, I mean, you learn it in seminary, you learn it in church your whole life when you're growing up, but until you actually apply it to your life, it takes a whole different meaning to it when you apply it to your life. Like, my grandparents passed away, and you know that you'll be able to see them again, and you believe that, but when something like this happens to me, and I'm the driver, and I almost, like, I'm the start of of him passing away. It happened because I was driving the vehicle. It means a whole different thing to you because you have the feeling of guilt that it was all your fault, and I haven't leaned towards that as much anymore. I still feel like he passed away, like I was the driver, but that it happened for a reason. We all have a mission on Earth here, and that Beans was done his mission here on Earth, and he was ready to go to the other side. And that Chris Evanson and I, our mission isn't done yet. And so we're still supposed to be here for some reason, that until we fulfill our mission, that we won't leave. And so the atonement with passing away and the resurrection and the spirit world, it means everything to me because I can't wait to see Beans, Chris Yokoyama, again. He was one of my best friends, and I just started to get to know him, and he had to leave. And so I can't wait for the day that I get to be reunited with him, and we get to tell each other our missionary stories here on Earth and his missionary stories in the spirit world. So the atonement and plan of happiness means the world to me.
1: He says in times of trial, we must turn to Heavenly Father and trust in Him.
0: If someone went through this same kind of incident that I did, and I know I'm not the only one that it's happened to, but for advice that I would give is I would say, get on your knees and pray and ask for help and ask for answers. They truly do come. They might not come the way you want them to. I wanted a specific answer right then. The night of the accident, I went on my knees and I prayed, and I wanted answers now. I didn't want to wait. And Heavenly Father doesn't work that way, I've learned. He does it in different ways. But when this happened with Chris Yokoyama, missionary work boomed here in the seminary area. And so this prayer was answered, but then I wanted more answers for why did it happen to me? Why do these kind of things have to happen to have specific things to happen? And I got answers later on. They weren't just a specific answer, but from talking to my seminary teacher to people around me that had also experienced people passing away in their family, I felt the Spirit testify to me that Beans is all right, that the atonement is real, that our Savior lives, that He was crucified and then He was resurrected so that we could pass away and be resurrected. And so the advice, the major thing that I would want people to know, or that the advice I would give, is that ask God for help. He will give you help. He doesn't leave you any situation or give you any trial that you can't overcome. He wants us to succeed. He loves us. And if we are obedient and have faith, that He will be able to give us the answers and give us the strength we need to return back home to Him.
1: Aniko has felt her testimony grow through this trial.
6: This experience has helped my testimony grow so much. I believe that trials really strengthen your testimony. That trials are here for a reason. Like, you should learn something from each trial that you encounter in your life. And I have learned so much from this trial, even though it's the biggest one I have encountered. But I think I've learned so much from it. And I have a testimony of the atonement now, and I can testify that it's true, and that I know that I'll be able to see Him again someday, and along with my Heavenly Father and my Savior. And I know that everything happens for a reason, that this isn't just a fluke in life. I know that it's happening for a reason, and that he's meant to do missionary work on the other side for some people, for the people that need it.
1: Chris's parents have been comforted throughout the trial through their knowledge of the gospel.
12: Well, the day when he was in that accident, when we were home, three times during that evening, I just felt he had said, "I'm okay, Mom, I'm okay." And there's three different times that throughout that evening within, yeah. And so I just knew that he was okay, that not to worry. And that's what helped me.
2: That. Yeah. And, you know, there's been some people that, you know, they say, you know, why did it happen to you and things like that. And you know what, with the gospel, you know, it's, you know, you miss him, we love him and those things like that. But we also know that where he is, and we know that we'll see him again. And I think that's really helped a lot. If you don't know what's happening, and then of course you're going to be more upset. You're going to, you know, more or less think, I'm never going to see him again. But we know, you know, that we'll see him again. We know where he is, and we know that he's doing, right now, he's doing missionary work. I know he's doing that. We've talked about our own genealogy and how we need to do more on my side of the family. And, you know, we know he's out there trying to help us too, because he was starting to learn genealogy too.
1: Brother Scott feels Chris was able to impact others around him by being kind and showing love. He encourages youth who want to have a missionary experience to do the simple things like scripture study, prayer, and attending church meetings.
3: I would say to students who are struggling with or seeking to understand the atonement and the ability to be able to share missionaries, have missionary experiences, to follow the counsel in the scriptures, to look to the only true and living God and pray for experiences and be ready when they come to turn to the source of comfort and peace and truth. I would say to those students to not give up, and that comfort does come and it speaks to your heart and it will come, but to not give up. I felt the hand of the Lord strengthen me through a tragedy, because this is life eternal, to know the only true God and Jesus Christ whom thou hast sent. That was our message, that was our theme. And I felt that power. And I felt like I feel like I know him. And perhaps I might say to them, if they really want to have those experiences, to seek to know the Savior. And as you seek to know the Savior, you'll have a greater desire to share the gospel. And as you have a greater desire to share the gospel, you will feel the atonement working in your life and in your friend's life. And it will continue throughout your life as you become more like him. And it's a challenge, but it's part of why we do what we do as members of the church.
1: The Book of Memories of Chris's Life includes an excerpt from Chris's journal on his feelings about the atonement and the words he shared in a recent devotional on eternal families in seminary.
2: My feelings about the atonement are incredible. I am more than grateful for Jesus Christ's suffering and that he died for all of us in our sins.
0: My feelings about the atonement are incredible.
2: This is why I want to try so hard.
0: I am more than grateful for Jesus Christ's sufferings and that he died for all of us and our sins. That is why I want to try so hard to be like Jesus.
10: He does so much for all of us.
7: He does so much for all of us. I love him so much.
4: Today I chose to talk about family and how important they are to us. I am thankful for the opportunity I had to go to Hawaii with my family.
5: It showed me how important it was to spend time with them and to really know them. It meant so much to me.
8: I love my family so much. 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I encourage you to do as much as you can, spending time with your whole family and know them.
14: You never know when it is the end. Your family may know that you love them, but you also need to show it.
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4: I don't know if he knew how much of a good person that he really was, how much he impacted others. 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
17: Gospel Solutions for Families is a program that promotes gospel living amid everyday challenges and opportunities of marriage and family life. We try to find topics that are relevant to today's families. My name is Matthew O. Richardson, second counselor in the Sunday School General Presidency, and I am joined today by Sister Jean A. Stevens, first counselor in the Primary General Presidency. Welcome, Jean.
18: Hello. Thank you, Matt.
17: It's nice to have you here.
18: It's
17: and we're also joined with your husband, Mark Stevens. Mark, welcome.
19: Thank you. Good to be here.
17: Why don't you two tell us really quickly a little bit about yourselves and your maybe a little background in your family.
19: Thank you, Matt. We have five amazing children. We are empty nesters. Our youngest is a senior in the university. Three of them are married, two are single, and we have nine beautiful grandchildren.
17: Great. Active in family life, active in married life, active in church life too, right?
19: Yes, all of the above. Busy, busy.
18: Yes.
19: It's a good busy.
17: Mark, what are you currently doing in serving in the church?
19: Currently, I am a member of the Mormon Tabernacle Choir, which has been one of those lifelong dream experiences that has been incredible in surrounding myself with beautiful hymns, scriptural text, and the power of music. It's been sweet.
17: In some ways, I know that this isn't a calling, but in some ways it has an aspect of a calling, being part of the Tabernacle Choir, because it's a little bit more than just sharing voice, isn't it?
19: Yes, we're set apart as musical missionaries. Our mission really is to sing the message of the gospel of Jesus Christ into the hearts of the people.
17: That's great. So this is a very important task as well, and that's great. We're also joined today by Lisa Richardson, who happens to be my wife. Welcome, Lisa. Why don't you tell us a little bit about maybe our background and our family a little bit?
18: Well, we have four children. And the oldest two are married, and we have one at the university as well. And then we are not empty nesters. We still have one, a 15-year-old. He's a sophomore in high school. And that has been, you know, a real blessing to have him at home with us. It's been very fun. We've been married 29 years and have lived in Orem, where near the university where you teach.
17: It's great. Tell me what you're doing in the church. How are you serving within the church?
18: Well, besides my most important calling, which is a wife and a mother, I'm also a visiting teacher, which I love and take very seriously. And then I teach Relief Society.
17: And you're a very good teacher. Sometimes I can't help but I crack that door open a little bit and listen for a little while to see what's happening there and to learn from you. So this is great. Now, one of the reasons I actually asked of what we are doing serving in the church is some people look at callings as a qualifying experience, or this is a statement of who you are. But actually, every person that comes into the gospel of Jesus Christ is given a mission. In Doctrine and Covenants section 88, it says they are given a mission for which they have been commissioned. I think that's interesting. And it also says there that they should magnify that. Then there's another component that's interesting in gospel doctrine. It's called common consent. And common consent is what most of the church members call sustaining. So we go through a process. This isn't something that we do just as a business agenda or an item for sacramenting, although sometimes it gets pretty rote. I mean, I don't know if you've ever had this, but I've noticed when we are raising our children, they get so used to hearing by the uplifted hand that they know they're supposed to raise their hand. So they all in favor and the hand goes up, and any opposed by the same manner, the hand goes up again. No, wait, we only do it one time. It's almost like it becomes reactionary. It's just almost business, so to speak. But in the gospel, when we understand the doctrine, this sustaining, this common consent experience is critical. As a matter of fact, we start to see that Joseph, he was told that he should ordain Oliver an elder, but he said, but you must wait until we have the common voice of the church. There was no church in 1829, so they wait until 1830 at that very first meeting. They do the first common consent, sustain Oliver and Joseph to be teachers and elders of the church, and then the ordination takes place. So this isn't something that we should take lightly. It's something that's really quite important. And then in D&C section 26, it says that everything that we do within the church, actually it says this in verse 2, all things shall be done by common consent in the church. Now here's an interesting line, by much prayer and faith. For all things you shall receive by faith. Now, the reason I give that kind of a lengthy introduction is today, this is something that happens in all members of the church, families especially, is we receive opportunities to serve. And we sustain members of our own family in church. We raise our hand and we say, I will sustain you, which is to give our support, help them to magnify, etc., right? And so here we do this. How does that impact families? How do we, and this is what I'd like you to help me, because you've all been serving lifelong experiences within the church in different callings, and our children have had different callings. How do we help as husbands, wives, parents, siblings? How do we help each other in sustaining? How do we sustain individuals and help them to magnify their calling without losing the very core essence of our marriage and family? What are your thoughts on this?
19: I had priesthood leadership responsibilities when we had a very young family. It took me out of the normal family routine a lot. One of the really sweet experiences of that was of just feeling totally sustained and supported by my sweet wife, Jean. I thought it was interesting that our children never felt like they were put upon or that they were missing something, because Jean's attitude always was that this was a blessing to our family and how grateful she was. But that made such a difference in terms of how I felt empowered to do the things that I felt I needed to be doing, because I always felt that support and that love. And she didn't, it wasn't just lip service, it was really something that she felt and communicated to our family so that it was a part of who we were at that point in time.
17: You know, this is important, Mark, as you're feeling your wife's support in your calling, but also as the wife supporting family in your calling as well. That's interesting.
19: No question.
17: Have you ever heard the term a bishop's widow? You know, kind of a thing as far
19: yes.
17: as, and I think that that's tragic in some senses, because it conveys an attitude of like, oh, wait a second, this is taking away. But I didn't catch that from yours. Is this concept of feeling sustained? I love the way you said that, feeling sustained and supported.
19: Yes.
17: In many ways.
19: Yes, no question. And again, it is part of the family experience. And so if it's kind of like, oh, well, Dad's gone again, I guess we'll just have to somehow muddle through here. That was never the feeling. It was always a sweet and a blessing and a positive experience. And that was because Jean made it so. So watching her and having that experience taught me so much about how you really do a good job of sustaining.
17: That's good. Jean?
18: Well, it brings to mind those years as he started talking. We were expecting our fourth child. It was about, the baby was due in a month, and he was made the bishop in our ward. So I had all, you know, instantly, I had a brand new baby, four little children, you know. But I look back on those years, and instantly, I feel the Lord's love in our lives in the most powerful way. I had always wanted to marry somebody who was a righteous priesthood holder. And I, in my heart, I could say it with all honesty to our children, we're so blessed to have a dad who is worthy and willing to serve the Lord. That's what I'd always dreamed of and what I wanted. And how sad to lose sight of that boy, he's not home tonight. I felt grateful, and we felt in such a absolutely important way the Lord's blessings in our lives that I will never forget. In fact, when it was time for him to be released, I can remember feeling, oh, I don't know if I want to try life without the blessings, the added measure of the Lord's Spirit and blessings that have been in our home because he was willing to serve. And it was a family experience, and it was so rich and so abundant.
20: And the Lord made it, helped to make it that way.
17: That's so important. Sometimes people, when they receive callings, they think of what they're going to lose out in their relationships and or marriage relationships or family, but yet they fail to see the great blessings that come as well. I mean, and I like what you're saying. It's almost, you know, it comes time to be released from a calling or a missionary to come home. You're almost scared for them to come home because we've been blessed so richly from their service or through that opportunity of serving and helping magnify.
18: Well, when I think of sustaining someone, I think, I'm going to be on your team. I'm going to be, you know, a team member, a fellow disciple, a believer. And I always think, how can I make your life easier? You know, how can I help make things easy, not hard? And, you know, that first and foremost falls into, you know, your role as a husband and father. And if I'm complaining at home, that's not making your role as a husband and father very easy, those callings, let alone the guilt you could feel or something like that by leaving. So I think through sustaining, we can feel like, you know, we're a team, we're working for a common cause, and the more positive and uplifting. And I love what Jean said, that Mark's calling was a family experience.
17: Right.
18: I think that is so crucial in making any calling that you might have in the church a part of the family. For example, right now with your calling, we bear our testimonies at family night. Last Monday it was my turn to bear my testimony, and I just had this overwhelming feeling of love and gratitude for Matt's calling and how it has blessed my life in such amazing ways. And I shared that. It's just the three of us now. It's kind of a small group, me and Tyler and Matt. But you know, making sure that we share those feelings and experiences with Tyler and bring him to the things that, you know, we can and be a part of that. I think it's critical in making a family experience.
17: That's very good. You know, I can't help but think of the things that are being said here as a support and sustaining and helping each other. We can help our children in their callings, and we can help our spouses, and siblings can help each other. And maybe that's an interesting way to look at this, is if this is what we're doing, is we help others magnify, we help others fulfill their callings, and that doesn't mean fulfill other callings less. So it's not like, oh, wait a second, so you don't have to be a father anymore, or you don't have to be a mother because now you have this calling. Oh, no, actually, it's how we do this. I can't help think about Lisa helping me when I was first called to a bishop. Is I had tremendous guilt about how do I meet the needs of ward members and still meet my needs of family. And I felt like I was going to be a bad bishop if I didn't go to every woman, every call. And so you have people calling on Monday night, which we always held as a sacred family experience. And family home evening for us wasn't family home 10 minutes. It was family home evening. We're going to try to provide the opportunity where we are together doing things as far as that would be. But Lisa helped me through this, is overcome the guilt, and be able to say, I understand when the ox is in the mire, but also we came together and counseled together and said, you know what, I'll bishop after a certain time. I'll monitor calls when the kids are asleep and stuff, and then I'll put on my bishop's hat and we'll see what the emergency is. Otherwise, we'll call you early Tuesday morning or something. Or I remember you contacting my executive secretary and says, Matt cannot interview from the following times. And he's like, excuse me? And he goes, he just can't do this because this is when our family eats dinner together. And he cannot interview on fast Sundays from this time to this time. He's like, what? Why is that? He interviews our children every fast Sunday. And actually, she was helping me to be able to fulfill my responsibilities as husband and father, which were very meaningful to me. But I felt this guilt that I had to give everything to my calling. And I understand in my mind what was important, but it was a guilt thing. Does that make sense?
18: Well, and also it was a student ward. And I thought, you know, as Matt and I talked, it was critical for these kids to watch us, you know, as a couple and parent. And we were modeling where our priorities lie. Of course, you know, a couple of hours on Sunday for dinner didn't count the other 18, you know, which is great, but this was sacred time for us. And I think that helped make this a really positive family experience because, gosh, Dad was around, you know, so it, you know, it made it possible.
19: Yes. And you find out new bishop versus a seasoned bishop, some of those problems solve themselves if you're not available to run at the drop of the hat at every moment. And sometimes there were things that I learned from that as well.
17: So. Oh, that's such a good point, Mark. As a matter of fact, sometimes maybe that was the way it was supposed to be, is rather than giving up everything to be able to magnify, and that's an interesting word in itself, is what does that mean to magnify? Yes. Is to magnify, and we think we need to be doing more. We only have 24 hours a day, 7 days a week, so that means we obviously can't do things less. Actually, what the Lord is saying is there might be ways here that you're actually shepherding, not necessarily doing for everyone, you know. And so that's really a good concept. Well, families adjust to callings. I think that we, as was mentioned, we often adjust callings. We see needs of families as well, and then it's pertinent for us in our callings to be able to adjust appropriately, make a more conscientious effort. For example, it was interesting when I received my current calling is the reaction of our children who didn't know I was receiving the calling. So they're at general conference and we couldn't tell them. You know, afterwards, our oldest son said that our youngest son started weeping. He leaned over and he just said, "Does this mean Dad will not be able to play catch with me anymore? He loves baseball."

0: Does that make sense?
1: Yes. When you look at the handbook, this, you know, new handbook two that has the first chapter is family.
0: Oh, yeah.
1: I think that is so powerful. The message and really the truth that teaches, that we've got to keep our priorities straight and we want the family to be first and foremost. But there is a way to do that. And actually, it blesses and makes your family even better by serving the Lord. And it does work.
0: That's
1: he
0: good.
1: Makes it happen.
0: So what would you say to people who would say, well, gee, I just listened to Sister Stevens tell me that this is family first experience. And this happens sometimes in the church. So maybe I shouldn't accept callings, or I shouldn't let my children serve in this because, you know, they're so busy. They need to get into college. They're part of school life and stuff. What would you say to individuals that are taking the stance is family is first in ours? And so therefore, if we can conveniently put opportunities to serve both children and or spousal callings and stuff, what do you say to people?
2: I don't think you can separate them into different buckets. It needs to be all a part of the same thing.
0: Okay.
2: And callings do become sort of family projects. And it's interesting as you have different callings that happens. But, you know, I think it's just finding a way to make it all a part of that family experience and not view it as this is taking away somehow. Just make it a part of.
0: Good.
1: I cannot even begin to imagine what our lives and our marriage would be like without what we've learned from serving in the church and doing it together. I could not do what the Lord's asked me to do right now without Mark. There's no way I could do it without him. And he has made it, from giving me blessings to a million other ways he supports and sustains me. I never knew what that would quite feel like as I have in this calling. I could never do it without him. And if you said, okay, I can only do what seems to be totally family and I can't say yes to a calling, you would be blocking some of the sweetest experiences and blessings the Lord had in mind that makes your family all the stronger and all the better and your marriage all the better.
0: You know, there's only probably one word that I could say to that is amen. Amen. I am in full sustaining of that as far as that would be as amen.
3: When we talk about magnifying, I mean, it's getting larger, you know, and growing. And I think by the service we render, we can enlarge not only ourselves by becoming more like our Savior, but our families and our mm-hmm. circumstances. And so I think serving in the church is, well, it teaches us so many things, but it's also, I think, critical, the attitude of service and giving of ourselves. And probably one of my favorite callings is being a visiting teacher. I love the idea of watch caring over our neighbors and our friends and our fellow disciples. And I can't imagine how my life would be without, you know, the responsibility and the stewardship of doing that.
0: So good. Let's get a little practical on the side of, and we'll just start from what you said, Lisa, is one of your favorite callings is being a visiting teacher. How can I, as your husband, or even our children, what are some practical ways that I could sustain you and support you in your responsibilities as a visiting teacher?
3: Well, I think what we had talked about before is making it easy for me to go. And I think this requires confidence in each other in a marriage, knowing that I'm not going to put my visiting teaching responsibility ahead of the most important callings I have as a wife and a mother, but that we have confidence in each other that, you know, that we both want to get that done every month. And how can I make that easy for you? How can I help? And that you have mutual confidence back that maybe I'm not going to schedule to go visiting teaching at a really inappropriate time for our family when things might be going crazy around the house, but that I've, you know, put that first and made sure that I knew you'd have confidence that I could go and you'll make that easy when it's an appropriate time for
0: good.
3: Our family.
0: Good. Mark, and you've served in a lot of different ecclesiastical callings from bishop, stake president, etc. In what ways did you find practical ways where you felt supported or sustained? How can a spouse and or children sustain in a calling like that?
2: A number of things come to mind, and anything I'm doing in sustaining Jeannie is just because I watched how well she did sustaining me, so that's easy. But in a lot of ways, my most powerful tool was my sweet wife, because she is sort of the embodiment and essence of love. As you're leading a ward or leading a stake, as people feel love

0: in every interaction you have, and it's not me, but it's my wife with me. What a powerful message that sends. So just sort of having that experience of we're in this together and there is a feeling of love in everything we're doing, that's sort of an intangible but a huge support that I always felt, because Jean made herself available to where she was at the functions, meetings, whatever that I was at, and she became sort of that silent weapon out there, just loving and bringing people in and giving hugs and encouragement and so on along the way.
1: And that's important, right? That's
0: huge.
1: That sounds like it's a supportive role, and that's actually more than just supporting role. I think that's a key
0: Isn't
1: role.
0: Isn't that the core of the gospel, in terms of loving and feeling that community of Christ, of being together and being one? So those little things, let alone kind of looking out for talks or messages or this story or that story. I just recently, Gene's so good at this, but our son was asked to sing at a women's conference. Well, who do you think went out and found the perfect song for him to sing? Well, it was his mother. So that's just sort of how Gene operates. She's always kind of watching what everybody else is doing and the things that they need and finding ways to supply those needs. So, Gene's just always been perfect in every single way in terms of finding ways to support, sustain, and help and give ideas and being there.
1: And I like the way you say it's not just a way, it's ways. And some of those can be very small, but they turn out to be very significant ways of sustaining and supporting someone to allow them to do what they're supposed to be doing.
2: When you feel that kind of united support from your family, I can't tell you how much I appreciate what my children do, as well as Mark, to help me in what I'm asked to do now. And I will call and talk to them and have, we'll just bounce ideas off. And they are so good to help, share. And it makes such a difference. And when you have important things to do or things that you're nervous about or whatever, and that wherever they live, they're praying for you. You just can picture them as a family. I think sometimes we underestimate what it really means to someone to have them in your prayers. It's huge.
1: So you're saying that even praying for individuals within their callings or responsibilities is a significant support or an act of sustaining? I think that's a critical element. As a matter of fact, from a personal note, I remember sometimes I was a young missionary serving in a foreign country and dealing with a foreign language and different cultures and having a great desire to succeed and often wondering if I would ever be successful in any way, shape, or form. I actually drew upon the sustaining power of my family. And I guess this is where it came from. I knew they were praying for me. I knew that. And you know how I knew that? Because we prayed for my older brothers when they were on a mission. Even when everyone was too tired, we were roused out of bed or wherever, as we needed to be saying our family prayers. And every prayer included to bless the missionary servants out there. And so I found great strength. I thought that was an interesting way. It was more than raising a hand in the situation, as important as that is, but really what was taking place is they were sustaining and helping me, and I felt that sustaining power. And I actually feel that quite a bit with our families today.
3: I remember just listening to Gene and thinking about families and about your calling. Before you had to speak in October conference last year, I remember you coming and saying to me, I wish my dad were here. I wish he could give me a blessing,
1: Because my father had passed away 3 years ago.
3: I remember you saying, I'm going to ask Zach, it's our oldest son, to give a blessing. And I remember, watching that experience and his effort and understanding how much this meant to his dad and how hard he was trying to get it, just right, And I just remember thinking how sweet and sustaining that was. And actually the words of the prayer were much more like a father would speak to a son.
1: That's so true. And another side note on that one is I remember after speaking in conferences going back, and it's quite an experience, as you know, Gene, and coming back and kind of feeling a little bit numb afterwards, thinking, I hope I didn't damage the church. I hope I didn't damage my family or our presidency, etc. All these feelings. And of course, the first person that I looked to when I got my seat was to Lisa, and then immediately after that, I looked over to my children and blessed their hearts. They were blowing kisses and giving thumbs up, pounding their chest. And I thought, as some might think, that's a little irreverent as far as that goes. It was a sustaining power to saying, as I knew they were praying for me, but also to be able to rejoice and to make it part of them. It was a sustaining experience that was so rich. It was a rich experience, actually.
2: It was such a family experience. When you're describing yours, I think about that day I had to speak in conference. And as you know, it's pretty overwhelming, and you feel such a responsibility and such a desire to do what the Lord wants you to do and say, you know, give a message that will help and bless and lift. But it was overwhelming. And just in the tiniest way, Mark chose not to sing in that conference so that instead of being behind me, I could see him. And I thought, in the small ways, they can be simple, but it makes such a difference because I could see his face. And, you know, it just gave me courage.
1: That's so good.
2: And so our children out there, and like you, they just, like your experience, they came from out of town so they could be here to actually just be in the same room and let you know how much they were supporting you. And those things are such evidence of their love and their support. And it just gives you help in unseen ways.
1: You know, I like the wording that you used right there. And I think that this is an important thing. We're almost out of time, but yet I love the word, give them evidence. In a circumstance of helping individuals to feel sustained, even our children, give them evidence that we're supporting them. You know, I marvel sometimes when I open the door and see young men delivering fast offerings, and sometimes they're with their fathers or an older brother who a partner wasn't available or something, and they just step in and they said, I'll support you on this one. I'll sustain you on this one. Children who receive callings they don't know how, is parents sitting down and saying, let me show you how this is done. Not telling them what to do, but let me show you how you can lead as a Miami-Dade president or a counselor and offer passing on wisdom and help. Does that make sense?
0: Yes. When Jean spoke in conference, the other thing besides our immediate family, all of her siblings came to town, including those who are not active in the church, but they all wanted to be there to support their sister who was speaking. And I'll tell you what, that was extremely powerful as well.
1: And once again, it's evidence that there's something going on here. Is we aren't just sustaining your calling. We are sustaining you in your opportunity to serve where you have been called. And I don't mean to make that a play on words, but I think that that's something that actually is very important to understand is, wait a second, we are supporting individuals in their quest to serve. Yes. And I just love that feeling and that notion.
3: I was just going to say that one of the blessings of being able to just watch, that's a part of sustaining Mount's calling, just being able to kind of observe and watch what goes on. And I guess I'm just so motivated and uplifted as I watch from just maybe a little closer view, the auxiliaries or the apostles and those things, is their dedication to this work and their testimonies and their kindness and their, and I leave wanting to be so much more every time I'm around anything that has to do with Mount's calling, and I'm so motivated to be a part of this work. I just want to serve, and I want to be more, and I want to participate, and I want to, you know, just serve the Lord with all my heart and keep my covenants. And I guess I'm just so grateful these women that are, you know, they're wives and mothers and grandmothers, and they're, you know, putting these things on hold as they travel and things. And it's just very, very motivating to me to be more.
1: That's so good. I can't help but think some individuals might say, well, gee, I don't have a calling. And actually, every single member of the church has a calling. And that's why this is so important, this common consent, is we come together and we signify, not a vote where we count them up, but we raise our hand in public and say, you know what? I'm in, and I will sustain anybody in this one because I have a desire that the work will go forth. And sometimes our calling actually is, the greater part is sustaining every individual in there. And when we raise our hands, we are, and I love Harold B. Lee has talked about this, we enter into a solemn covenant with, not that person, the Lord, to sustain that person. And so as we help our children and as we help our spouses and our families in serving in the kingdom, we always have a calling to sustain those who serve, and especially our family members. And I can't help but think of things we've discussed at various times on this program of one way we can help sustain is we can counsel with those that are having a calling. We can ask counsel, how can I How can I sustain you better? How can I support you better in this calling? We can talk to each other back and forth and say, this is a frustration. What can I do better to help here? And how can we meet the needs of our families? That becomes a critical element, but we have that sustaining opportunity, and actually we have that sustaining responsibility. George Albert Smith said, this was a long time ago, but I think that it holds true today. This was back in General Conference of 1919. I don't remember that one. But he said this, and I think this is a fitting way to perhaps bring our remarks to a close here. He says, if I understand the obligation I assumed when I raised my hand, let me just pause there at that moment, is like I said when we began this, we raise our hand and sustain our children and our spouses in a formal church setting. We covenant with the Lord that we will sustain. So he says, when I understand what we had just done, then he goes on to say, and then what I mean by that, he says, we will stand behind him. We will pray for him. We will defend his good name. We will strive to carry out his instructions as the Lord shall direct him to offer them to us while he remains in that position. This is not a gender experience. This is sustaining regardless. It's not just only we sustain only the priest. We sustain each other as we receive priesthood, and we've all received priesthood covenants. And I just love that. Stand behind, pray, defend their good name, strive to carry out instructions as they are directed in the Lord. And I think that as we sustain, the Lord sustains us, and there's nothing better in families. Well, thank you for your comments. You're so good in being examples of sustaining and showing the blessings that come therefrom. You have been listening to Gospel Solutions for Families, brought to you by The Church of Jesus Christ of Latter-day Saints.
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5: It's fall 1945. The war in Europe is over. Latter-day Saints around the world now focus on new kinds of rescue. In Germany, Paul Langenreich, a former genealogical researcher for the German government, searches for records hidden by the Nazis. In Mexico, newly sustained church president George Albert Smith invites the Third Convention back into the fold. These hopeful stories are next in Chapter 31, The Right Track. 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
7: And I'm James Perry.
6: Joining us today is Richard E. Turley, Jr., a historian and founder of the Saints Project. Thank you for joining us today, and welcome to the podcast.
8: Thank you for the invitation.
6: Well, to get us started, Rick, you were involved in starting Saints. We'd love to hear your thoughts on how the project has gone. Has it met your expectations?
8: We wanted the project to be a history set of volumes that people would actually read. Often historians write to each other, and we wanted millions to eventually read this set of books. And initially, we have a readership we know is over 1 million people. And so I think we've been successful. I don't believe there is a more widely read history of the church than Saints.
6: That's amazing. What were some of the hurdles you had to overcome?
8: When we first started the project, I told the team that we were going to do three things. We were going to make certain that, and I drew a Venn diagram on the board to illustrate this. So the first circle, I put an H in, and I said, it's got to be historically accurate. And then I put an overlapping circle with an L standing for literarily compelling. And then I drew a third circle that intersected with the first two with an A in it standing for audience. And I said, we needed to gear this towards our church audience. And we're going to start in the upper left-hand circle and make sure that we have a good historical outline and a good historical manuscript. Then we're going to hand it to people who have traditionally written for a large audience. And then we're going to test it against the audience that we have and wash it through software to make sure that we're using the right types of words and sentences. Then we're going to come back to the upper left-hand circle, and we're going to do this around and around in a spiral until we get right in the center of this Venn diagram.
6: Well, I think it's done all of those things, and we just appreciate you joining us today.
8: Thank you.
7: Well, Rick, you're joining us for a chapter, which obviously got several very interesting stories, but it comes at a very important point in the book. This is the start of the fourth part of the book, but it's also coming in the aftermath of the Second World War. And we're going to now see how members and leaders are responding and reacting to it. Within this, readers are getting to know President George Albert Smith. He shares a personal creed that he lives his life back. So to get us started, let's go ahead and listen to that.
9: I would not seek to force people to live up to my ideals, but rather love them into doing the thing that is right, he wrote. I would not knowingly wound the feeling of any, not even one who may have wronged me, but would seek to do him good and make him my friend.
7: So, Rick, it's through these stories and quotes like this that readers can get a better understanding of previous church leaders. But why is that important? Why should readers be interested in what happened to the church, you know, 50, 60, 80 years ago?
8: During my decades of responsibility for the church's history, I came to realize that most societies around the world convey their most important information through stories. Virtually every culture does that. And therefore, in Writing Saints, we wanted to create a series of stories. And so it's very important that we convey the most important information we have in a story form. If you compare the Old Testament to the New Testament, Leviticus talks about loving your neighbor, and most people don't remember that. But everybody remembers, and a man went down from Jerusalem to Jericho and fell among thieves. They remember the parable of the Good Samaritan because it's the same concept in a story form.
7: Yes, stories are at the heart of saints. It's the story of the church. It's the story of its members. And what are the benefits of the Latter-day Saints understanding and knowing its history better? What could a Latter-day Saint gain from it?
8: First, we know that in order to grow and progress towards the celestial kingdom, we need to obey certain principles, and stories illustrate those principles and help us to remember them. Second, stories help us to remember other things that are important in our lives. They help us to remember family. They help us to remember the importance of serving others. Whereas if we just tried to remember a list of principles, if I told you that I wanted you to remember a list of 10 things, you might be able to remember three. But if I told you a story that had all 10 things in it, you'd probably remember them.
7: Thank you so much.
6: Well, let's jump now into one of the situations that's happening in this chapter. We'll find out more about the aid that's sent to Europe in chapters following this one, but it's clear from just this very first scene in the chapter that it's not going to be easy. Let's listen to an extract from the story.
9: It struck President Smith that during Elder Pratt's lifetime, the saints were barely surviving. They never could have sent aid across the ocean to thousands of struggling people. But over the past century, the Lord had taught the saints how to be ready for times of distress, and President Smith was happy they could now act quickly.
6: Rick, what had prepared the church to now be in a position to offer aid internationally even?
8: From the early days of the church, church leaders had talked about the importance of preparing for the future and preparing for emergencies. During the Utah War period in the 1850s, church leaders counseled the Latter-day Saints to store grain and other materials for a future time of need. And that focus on preparation continued throughout the Brigham Young period and beyond that. And by the time you get to the middle of the 20th century, the saints had taken that to heart quite well. They had become well established, particularly in the Rocky Mountain regions, and they had substantial stores that they could use to share with others.
6: This was amazing to me that they were able to offer this help, and it seemed like people were surprised at how ready they were, like you mentioned. And this is definitely one of those timeless principles that we've had now throughout the teachings of the church.
8: And we have to credit the Relief Society for putting into action some things that other people had a hard time doing. If you look at the Relief Society building today, you see wheat on the side of the building. And that's a reflection of what the Relief Society was able to do.
7: And we began Volume 3 with the church being in a perilous financial situation in the 1890s, struggling with the effects of several crises that it had been experiencing. But here we are, just 60 years later, and the church is now not even having to necessarily stress about the financial implications. And they're working with presidents, they're working with world organizations. It's a remarkable transformation in such a short time, really.
8: Part of the acceptance on the part of government officials has to do with the churches being accepted as part of the fabric of the United States of America, where it was founded. During its first few decades, there was a rocky relationship between the church and the government and people of the United States. The Smoot hearings of the early 20th century were kind of turning point, After the Smoot hearings occurred, Latter-day Saints began to be accepted as part of the larger fabric. And by being accepted, they didn't have to spend as much of their time trying to survive persecution. So by the middle of the 20th century, much of that persecution had given way to prosperity, and that prosperity made possible sharing.
7: Well, speaking of acceptance, here we find the meeting with Harry S. Truman, President of the United States of America. And I think, as we've mentioned, this is a pretty profound transformation of the church's image. How was this accomplished?
8: Well, as you recall, Joseph Smith visited the President of the United States during his lifetime in an effort to get help for the Latter-day Saints. And at that time, there was considerable difficulty in obtaining that, with the President of the United States at the time saying something that got summarized as, "Your cause is just, but I can do nothing for you." Now the tables are somewhat reversed in that the Saints are going to the President of the United States and offering help to others. Their acceptance as good citizens, their acceptance as prosperous, good people who were able to and had an attitude of helping others, made it possible for them to, first of all, get entry in to see the President of the United States, and then to work through him to get the supplies that they had to those in need.
6: Now we're jumping to Germany, and we meet a man named Paul Lehnheinrich. Rick, will you just tell us a little bit about his significance, his story, and why it's included in Saints?
8: It's significant for a number of reasons. One, he's a local church leader, and therefore, in the period after World War II, he's helping the Saints get aid, and he's helping them to get organized and helping them to gather after being dispersed by the violence of the war. Second, he has had a longstanding interest in genealogical records. And the real significance for his appearance in Volume 3 is that he helps to gather some genealogical records that had been cached during that time period by those who had taken control of a lot of the cultural and art objects. And so he got access to some of those items and helped a crew of people gather those genealogical records so that they wouldn't be destroyed. Now, I spent 12 years as the managing director of the church's family history department and traveled all over the world and could see genealogical records, many of which were deteriorating. A lot of people think of records as being something that just sits there and never goes away. Actually, most records that existed during this time period were organic, and they deteriorated without proper care. So Paul Lehnheinrich got access to some genealogical records that had been essentially taken into a castle, and he got access to be able to take those records and haul them away, not for the church to own, but for the church to be able to copy. In the period immediately before World War II, the church's genealogical department and the Genealogical Society of Utah, as its worldwide organization was called, began to use microfilm technology, a new technology at the time. And so they were able, in the period after World War II in particular, during the next two decades, to microfilm a lot of records that had been taken by the Nazis and stashed in places like a castle and in a mine and other locations. And that was miraculous in a way, because that then made possible the preservation of these records in microfilm form for use by members of the church in their genealogical work and for use by others.
6: That's incredible.
7: So at this particular time in the post-war period, could you tell us about the state of the church's genealogical efforts? You know, what were some of the things that the church was doing at this time with regards to genealogy?
8: The church founded a Genealogical Society of Utah during the latter part of the 19th century in the church historian's office. In fact, Franklin D. Richards, the church historian, was the head of that. By the time you get to the period in Volume 3 of Saints, Joseph Fielding Smith, the church historian, is also the president of the Genealogical Society of Utah. They have been hand-copying records, but now they have this new technology of microfilm. And so they're getting permission from the First Presidency to get the funding necessary to begin to expand microfilm use in other parts of the world, particularly in Europe, in Mexico, and so forth. So this technology, which was experimental in 1938 when they began using it, comes into its own in the 1940s and 1950s. And so they're able to do tens of thousands and then eventually hundreds of thousands. And by the time I became the managing director of the Family History Department and eventually president of the Genealogical Society of Utah, the same role Joseph Fielding Smith had, we had over 2 million rolls of microfilm, which we've now converted to digital form.
7: And it's important to notice that those rolls contain many, many images themselves. That's not just 200 million images. This is millions and millions, isn't it?
8: It is. We have both 16 millimeter and 35 millimeter film. If you were to say we have an average of 1,000 frames on each roll, then the 2.4 million rolls that are in the Granite Mountain Records Vault would represent 2.4 billion individual images or pages of records. That's a lot of material.
7: When we were researching this story, I was looking at others, and there were really amazing experiences. One I can share with you very briefly that we ended up not including, but a man by the name of George Fudge and James Cunningham, they were traveling across the British Isles and after the Second World War, trying to preserve these records using microfilm technology. And there was this great incident where they went to a tiny village in the middle of nowhere. There, they had tracked down the Prophet Joseph Smith's family records. They knew that that was where he'd come from, where his family lived. And they were able to find these records, and they were in a bad state. There was damp everywhere. Things were spoiling. And the technology came at the right time. They were in the right place, and they were able to preserve those records before they were ultimately destroyed. And so it's amazing to see the role that technology has played in preserving the history of families and ultimately the work of the Lord.
8: I think it's not coincidental that the technology revolution, beginning with the Industrial Revolution and continuing into the tech age in which we now live, began with the birth of Joseph Smith, essentially. They're occurring at the same time. And I think the reason for that is that the Lord needed these technologies in order to make possible such things as temple work for people around the world. I know that would be very difficult for us to do family history work without computers. During the dozen years that I served in the family history department, we were able to transform from microfilm technology to digital technology to begin that transformation, which we've now virtually completed. And without computers to store that information, to allow us to sort information, to allow us to stream information around the world, it would be impossible to fulfill the desire to carry out temple work around the world, or even really to easily track members of the church and the work that they're doing for themselves and others.
6: I feel like this theme of genealogical research and record keeping and gathering to take these names to the temple, it has been such a neat theme throughout the book. And it's been something that I've really enjoyed, actually, because it's been kind of neat to see how the techniques and technology has evolved. But then again, that's another theme that is just so strong today as we focus on gathering Israel on both sides of the veil. It's just been an amazing thing to watch it through these stories and saints.
8: In the Doctrine and Covenants, section 135, we read that Joseph Smith has done more for the salvation of people than anyone except for the Lord and Savior Jesus Christ. And people have sometimes questioned that. And I would simply say, if you took temple work alone and consider that the system of temples that he established, along with the family history work that he established, now makes it possible for us to do work for those who have predeceased us, and this work will continue to go on throughout the millennial period, the majority of temple work that will ever be done will be as a result of the work that Joseph Smith started. And so certainly that had a great impact on the salvation of humanity.
6: I love that insight. Well, Rick, can you tell us any other stories of preserving records that might be of interest to our readers?
8: Well, I can remember traveling to Europe and going into an old church where birds had gotten in through the windows, and there were all of these old, old records in these old leather-covered books. And the records were piled up. Birds had come in. There were bird droppings and feathers all over the records. And we were asked to come in and clean those up and then image those so that they would be accessible to people around the world. I remember another instance going into an old church in Europe. The church was built in 1451. And this big city in which we were had a city archive. And that city archive had built two stories worth of shelving inside this 1451 church. And they began to put these manual records on the shelving. And at one point, they reached the proverbial extra straw on the camel's back. And two stories worth of steel shelving collapsed in a twisted mass of metal and records. And I can remember going into this 1451 church and being asked by the archivist, can you people fix this? And we agreed to do that, to untangle everything, pull the records out, and to image those so that they could be accessible. I can remember being in northeastern China and finding records there that were created by Russian Jews who ended up behind the Chinese border in the town of Harbin in Heilongjiang province. and we were able to negotiate to have those records preserved for future use. So the people who operate our family history department and work through family search around the world have seen many miracles in the preservation of the record of humanity.
7: I find that so inspiring. And I've had my own experiences with this where records from a ward or a library somewhere were about to be thrown out into a skip and someone kind of rescues them. And that does seem maybe to someone who doesn't have a faith in Christ could, I mean, maybe they could find a way to describe it as a coincidence, but there is this spirit about the family history, the spirit of Elijah, that causes people to try and protect and preserve and to bring forth. I mean, saints would not be possible without many of these documents that are preserved, whether it's membership records, whether it's stories, whether it's accounts of families, the story of humanity, the story of the church are intertwined. It's always so touching to hear these accounts where records are preserved. And ultimately, these are individuals that can have ordinances performed for them vicariously.
8: It's fascinating. I've gone to professional genealogy conferences and heard people who are not members of our church describe similar stories. They don't know what to call it, and so they come up with their own terms for it. But most of these people who have been engaged in family history over the course of a lifetime have stories that they can tell you of miraculous instances in which records were preserved or information became available to them.
7: Well, let's just talk for a moment then. So Paul Langheinrich, I mean, again, this miraculous way they're able to take the records back. What was the significance of these records and their rescue? What did this mean for the church?
8: Well, the records that were sequestered into these storage locations in a mine, in a castle, and other places, they represented, in many cases, the records of individual members of the church's ancestry. So the church at that time was primarily American and European, and those records represented the genealogy of many people in the United States and in Europe. So to be able to rescue those meant rescuing the ancestors and making it possible to do temple work for these people on the other side of the veil. If those records had disappeared, that would have been impossible.
7: So really, there were two rescues.
8: Yes.
7: There was the rescue of their names and then the rescue of their souls through temple ordinances.
8: And what made it particularly fascinating to me is that he had to get permission from the people who were temporarily in charge of that area in order to make this happen. And it wasn't always easy, but miracles occurred that made it possible for him to gather these records and bring them into Berlin so that they could eventually be microfilmed.
7: I'm still somewhat blown away by the fact that here we have a member of the church, a German Latter-day Saint, who has just gone through one of the most horrific experiences of the 20th century, this total war, this destruction, and he's been trying to look after the saints, but yet still he's following that spirit, you know, he's still following his heart to go out of his way at a time when, frankly, there were probably other things that were very important as well, but he made the time for this and the Lord made it possible.
8: Yes, I think he was looking beyond the moment, which I think is a good lesson for all of us. Sometimes we seem so caught up in the items that are capturing our attention on a given day that we forget about the more important things that we should be focused on. He was able to look beyond the needs of the moment to the future and the needs of the future.
6: Well, Rick, another person that we catch up with in this chapter is George Albert Smith. And, you know, we've followed him throughout the volumes. But can you tell us where he is in this chapter and why it's important for us to understand what he's involved with at this time?
8: Well, George Albert Smith appears in this chapter for a couple of reasons. One, he helps with getting the church's relief supplies to Europe. And second, he helps to heal a breach that occurred in Mexico. And that's of particular interest to me because I have ancestors who were born in Mexico in the Latter-day Saint colonies there. And in fact, Arwell Pierce, the mission president there who works with him, my Aunt Irita is his daughter. And so we have Pierce family connections. And I've traveled in my various roles with the church in church history, family history, public affairs, and communications. I've traveled around the world and seen how the church has spread around the world. And I will say that initially, particularly during the 19th and the first half of the 20th centuries, we adopted a model that was used by a lot of colonial countries to go into an area. And then we would take missionaries in, and those missionaries would be in charge in a sort of colonial way. The missionaries would be in charge of the local units. not the local people. The missionaries would assume a type of knowledge that they assumed the local people didn't have. And I think one of the great learnings that we had during the middle of the 20th century is that we needed to get rid of that ethnocentrism and trust local people to be the great leaders that they could become. And there are plenty of stories we could tell from the middle of the 20th century in Latin America, including in Mexico and in South America, about how this transition occurs over time. And it probably didn't occur in Mexico as fast as it should have. And as a consequence of that, a group of people broke off to form a series of conventions. And this third convention, as it was called, became a major breach of the church in Mexico. And there was sentiment on the part of some for a while to come down very, very hard on these people, to consider them apostates, and therefore to sort of finalize the breach and kick them out. George Albert Smith, with his love for people, and R. Will Pierce, with his patience, were able to work with the people of the Third Convention to have them recognize the First Presidency and church leadership again, and to heal that breach, making it possible for these people to return in full fellowship to the church, and making it possible to have a better transition of leadership from Americans to Mexicans in Mexico. And so I think we have a lot we can learn from this instance of the importance of patience, love, kindness, long-suffering, those principles that are mentioned in the 121st section of the Doctrine and Covenants for priesthood leadership and priesthood administration. And second, we can learn from this the importance of trusting others and becoming a truly global church. I used to say to people when I would give talks that we became an international church in 1833 when we crossed the Canadian border from the United States. But it's taken from 1833 to the present to learn how to be truly global. And one aspect of becoming a truly global church is recognizing everyone around the world as having equal capacity and trusting them to be their own leaders.
7: Thank you for sharing that, Rick. As a European member of the church, when I joined the church, I was taught by British missionaries when I joined the church and didn't really know many Americans. I've met a couple of them. But I can sympathize with the Mexican saints here where they have some very capable leaders in Abel Paez and some of the others who are mentioned. These are talented preachers. They are capable of running congregations and groups of congregations. So I suppose for them, although what they did was wrong in terms of rebelling against the authority of the mission, they were really just frustrated because they wanted to move the church forward. They had ultimately this intent to serve the Lord and to further the work.
8: And I don't mean to denigrate the efforts of the many good missionaries who came particularly out of the so-called colonies of the church down there. My father was district president in Mexico City not long after the events that we're describing here, for example. But he later went back as a mission president to Mexico and then as a member of the Mexico South Area Presidency. And he would be the first to say that there are many fine leaders in Mexico and that he was very happy with the transition of leadership from young missionaries to mature Mexican leaders.
7: And today we can look at the church in Mexico and we see it as a real powerhouse, if I can say, you know, 1 million+ members of the church in Mexico who are invented into the covenant of baptism and to follow our Savior Jesus Christ. It's amazing to see how it's grown there.
8: So here's a little fact for listeners. The church in Mexico today is larger than the entire church was at the time this chapter describes.
6: That's amazing.
8: So certainly there are plenty of leaders, there are temples there, there are stakes there. The Mexican church has matured very, very quickly from the time of the Third Convention to the present.
7: That's a great little fact. Thank you so much for sharing that. So Rick, why was it important for the church to try and reclaim the saints and not just to cut them off and focus on finding new members?
8: Well, I think sometimes in the church, we put a lot of emphasis on finding new people. And we need to recognize that a person saved in the church and not allowed to just float away is just as important as a new person brought into the church. From the very beginning, the church has had an influx and an outflux of members. That's just the nature of organizations generally and has been the nature of the church throughout the history of the world. But I think it's extremely important that we focus on retention and not just conversion. And when you have these experienced members of the church, many of whom have sacrificed, and all of whom at this time period virtually were orthodox in their general beliefs, why cut off an entire body of people like this? Why not just reclaim them, which is what, fortunately, George Albert Smith and Arwell Pierce were able to do.
7: And subsequently bring those people back into fellowship and back into the fold to serve and to teach and to learn. No doubt that would have really been welcomed by President Pierce and the many missionaries at the time.
8: And in recent years, we've talked a lot about retention. This is the single greatest act of retention in our history. People who would have gone out that we suddenly kept in the fold.
6: That's incredible. And I just really appreciate you sharing this greater context of why these stories and experiences were included for the lessons that we can learn from them that apply significantly today, just as they did then. We've mentioned Arwell Pierce. He's the mission president. And speaking of lessons can be learned, what can we learn from him and from the way he handled the Third Convention?
8: Arwell Pierce was a significant figure in healing the breach. And I think he's a fine example to us of the priesthood principles mentioned in the 121st section of the Doctrine and Covenants. Rather than simply taking a hardline approach and cutting all these people off and treating them as enemies, he treated them with kindness and friendship, following very much the attitude that President George Albert Smith exhibited. So when President Smith came down there and the two got together, they could see the value of saving all of these souls by fellowshipping them and bringing them back into activity in the church. And through persuasion and long suffering, they were able to get these people to accept the current leadership of the church as their leaders. And I think it was good for the church as a whole. I think it was good for the members of the Third Convention and their future posterity in the church.
7: And I think for President Pierce, I mean, this is a pretty significant moment. Here we have the president of the church coming to Mexico, touring the mission. This isn't something that really happens so much. I mean, today we maybe take for granted that we have church leaders that can so readily travel to another country or deliver a presentation by satellite or by the internet. These opportunities were very rare for the church members outside of the Rocky Mountain area. And what do you think this would have meant for the members to have had a president of the church visiting them?
8: Having a president of the church visit Mexico and later on having a president of the church visit other parts of Latin America, South America, was extremely significant for multiple reasons. One, it of course created a wonderful experience for the individuals who were there. But two, it helped to place the members of the church in Latin America in the consciousness of church leaders. The church in Mexico and the church in South and Central America grew slowly at first. But today, of course, the church has expanded dramatically throughout Latin America. And this dramatic growth comes about when you get to this period of the middle 20th century and you begin to have church leaders visiting these countries. The church is a rather latecomer a lot of times today because we know that Spanish is a significant language in the church and that there are many Hispanic church members. We assume that the church and scripture translation and so forth occurred very, very early. And yet it's actually comparatively late. You know, we don't get a selections of the Book of Mormon in Mexican Spanish until 1875, and then we don't get a full Book of Mormon until the 1880s. And by the time you get into the middle of the 20th century, the church is still relatively small. When my father was a missionary in Central America, he was in Guatemala, for example. At the time he was there, there were fewer than 100 members of the church throughout the entire country. Today, the number is very large, and there are two temples in the two cities where they had branches at the time. Mexico, he was the district president in Mexico City. It's a temple city today, and there are numerous stakes there. So from the middle of the 20th century, when these events occurred to the present, there's been an explosion of the church throughout Latin America. And it came about in significant part because of church leaders' recognition of the leadership capabilities of Latin American, you know, Mexican and Central American and South American church members.
7: Thank you so much for that, Rick. Is there anything else that you'd like to talk about in the chapter that we haven't covered so far?
8: From the very beginning of the Saints Project, I said to our team that the third volume in the series would be the one where the most learning occurs. Most members of the church feel as though they understand the Joseph Smith and Brigham Young periods of the church. Most people believe that they understand what will be in the fourth volume, because that's the period in which they live. But the third volume contains a lot of information that's virtually unknown to most church members. So I encourage members of the church to read the whole Saints series, but particularly to focus on chapter 3, which shows the transition from what they know of the earlier period to what they know today.
7: Thank you, Rick, so much for joining us this week and sharing so many great insights and extra stories with us. It's been a pleasure to have you. Thank you.
8: You're welcome. Best wishes to you.
7: Thank you for listening to this week's episode. We hope you enjoyed it. We hope you took away some new insights into this volume. And we would love to hear your thoughts, opinions, questions, and insights from this chapter of Saints. And you can email saintspodcast@churchofjesuschrist.org. It would be great to hear from you.

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1: From the Conference Center in Salt Lake City, this is Stories from Conference, brought to you by The Church of Jesus Christ of Latter-day Saints.
2: As we freely give of ourselves without expecting anything in return, we are taking steps towards becoming more like the Savior. Service can sometimes be done by ourselves, but other times it takes the unified efforts of many, each making a contribution as they are able. President Dieter F. Uchtdorf shared the following analogy in the October 2008 General Conference from his address entitled, Lift Where You Stand.
3: Some years ago, in our meeting house in Darmstadt, Germany, a group of brethren was asked to move a grand piano from the chapel to the adjoining cultural hall, where it was needed for a musical event. None were professional movers, and the task of getting that gravity-friendly instrument through the chapel and into the cultural hall seemed nearly impossible. Everybody knew that this task required not only physical strength, but also careful coordination. There were plenty of ideas, but not one keep the piano balanced correctly. They repositioned the brethren by strength, height, and age over and over again. Nothing worked. As they stood around the piano, uncertain of what to do next, a good friend of mine, Brother Hanno Lushin, spoke up. He said, "Brethren, stand close together and lift where you stand." It seemed too simple. Nevertheless, each lifted where he stood, and the piano rose from the ground and moved into the cultural hall as if on its own power. That was the answer to the challenge. They merely needed to stand close together and lift where they stood. Brethren, as strong as you are, you cannot and you should not lift a piano by yourself. Likewise, none of us can or should move the Lord's work alone. But if we all stand close together in the place the Lord has appointed and lift where we stand, nothing can keep this divine work from moving upward and forward. Brethren, may we cease to aspire and cease to retire. May we always remember this profound lesson that we are banner bearers of the Lord Jesus Christ, upheld by the Holy Spirit of God, faithful and true to the end, each one devoted to give our all to the cause of sign and bound by covenant to stand close together and lift where we stand.
2: A priesthood quorum is a church organization that promotes unity and brotherhood through service. In the April 2009 General Conference, President Henry B. Eyring related an experience from a military setting that was used as an analogy for proper priesthood service.
4: Almost all of us have seen a battlefield portrayed in a film or read the description in a story. Over the din of explosions and the shouts of soldiers, there comes a cry, "Man down." When that cry sounds, faithful fellow soldiers will move toward the sound. Another soldier or a medic will ignore danger and move to the injured comrade. And the man down will know that help will come. Whatever the risk, someone will run low or crawl to get there in time to protect and give aid. That is true in every band of men joined in a difficult and dangerous mission, which they are determined to fulfill at any sacrifice. The histories of such groups are full of stories of those loyal men who were determined that no man would be left behind. Here's one instance from an official account. During fighting in Somalia, in October of 1993, two United States Army Rangers looked down from their helicopter during a firefight. They saw two other helicopters near them hit and fall to the earth. The two Rangers, in their relative safety aloft, learned by radio that no ground forces were available to rescue the downed air crews. Growing numbers of the enemy were closing in on the crash site. The two men watching from above volunteered to go down to the ground. The words they used on the radio, they were to be inserted to protect their critically wounded comrades. Their request was denied because the situation was so dangerous. They asked a second time. Permission was again denied. Only after their third request were they put down on the ground. Armed with only their personal weapons, they fought their way to the crashed helicopters and the injured flyers. They moved through intense small arms fire as enemies converged on the crash site. They pulled the wounded from the wreckage. They put themselves in a perimeter around the wounded, placing themselves in the most dangerous positions. They protected their comrades until their ammunition was depleted and they were fatally wounded. Their bravery and their sacrifice saved a life of a pilot that would have been lost. They were awarded posthumously the Medal of Honor, their nation's highest recognition for bravery in the face of an armed enemy. The citation reads that what they did was above and beyond the call of duty. But I wonder if they saw it that way as they moved to the downed airmen. Out of loyalty, they felt a duty to stand by their fellow soldiers, whatever the cost. The courage to act and their selfless service came from feeling that they were responsible for the lives, the happiness, and the safety of comrades. Such a feeling of responsibility for others is at the heart of faithful priesthood service. Our comrades are being wounded in the spiritual conflict around us. So are the people we are called to serve and protect from harm. Spiritual wounds are not easily visible, except with inspired eyes.
5: Priesthood quorums for young men also teach how to serve others. Often, service is inconvenient and is not always easy. In the April 2001 General Conference, Elder Henry B. Eyring shared an example of a young boy whose service was difficult, but was worth the effort.
6: It is painful to imagine a shepherd feeding himself and letting the sheep go hungry. Yet I have seen many shepherds who feed their flocks. One was the president of a deacon's quorum. One of his quorum members lived near my home. That neighbor boy had never attended a quorum meeting nor done anything with the members of his quorum. His stepfather was not a member, and his mother did not attend church. The presidency of his deacon's quorum met in council one Sunday morning. Each week they were fed the good word of God by the fine advisor and the teacher. In their presidency meeting, those 13-year-old shepherds remembered the boy who never came. They talked about how much he needed what they received. The president assigned his counselor to go after that wandering sheep. I knew the counselor, and I knew he was shy, and I knew the difficulty of the assignment, so I watched with wonder through my front window as the counselor trudged by my house going up the road to the home of the boy who never came to church. The shepherd had his hands in his pockets. His eyes were on the ground. He walked slowly, the way you would if you weren't sure you wanted to get

0: sitting in a room around a small table. Then it was a boy walking up a road and coming back with another boy. But years later, I was in a state conference a continent away from the room in which that presidency had met in council. A gray-haired man came up to me and said quietly, "My grandson lived in your ward years ago." With tenderness, he told me of that boy's life, and then he asked if I could find that deacon who walked slowly up that road. And he wondered if I could thank him and tell him that his grandson, now grown to be a man, still remembered. He remembered because in those few weeks he had been, for the first time in his life that he recognized, watched over by the shepherds of Israel. He had been warned by hearing eternal truth from people who cared about him. He had been offered the bread of life, and young shepherds had been true to their trust from the Lord.
1: 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There are many different ways to serve. An unusual example of service was explained by President Gordon B. Hinckley in the April 2007 General Conference.
2: These temples, which we have greatly multiplied in recent years, offer blessings that are had nowhere else. All that occurs in these sacred houses has to do with the eternal nature of man. Here, husbands and wives and children are sealed together as families for all eternity. Marriage is not until death do ye part. It is forever if the parties live worthy of the blessings. Most remarkable of all is the authority to do vicarious work in the house of the Lord. Here, ordinances are performed in behalf of the dead who did not have opportunity to receive them while in life. I was recently told of a woman in Idaho Falls, a widow. Over a period of 15 years, she acted as proxy in giving the temple endowment to 20,000 individuals in the Idaho Falls Temple. She completed her 20,000th endowment on a Friday and returned on Saturday to do five more. She passed away the following week. Just think of what this one little woman did. She performed these vicarious endowments for as many people as are assembled in this conference center this morning. Think of the reception she must have received on the other side.
1: Our family members provide constant opportunities to serve. In the April 2006 General Conference, Elder Russell M. Nelson shared an experience that emphasized the importance of attentiveness and service in marriage relationships.
3: As we brethren travel about the world, sometimes we see worrisome scenes. On a recent flight, I sat behind a husband and wife. She obviously loved her husband. As she stroked the back of his neck, I could see her wedding ring. She would nestle close to him and rest her head upon his shoulder, seeking his companionship. In contrast, he seemed totally oblivious to her presence. He was focused solely upon an electronic game player. During the entire flight, his attention was riveted upon that device. Not once did he look at her, speak to her, or acknowledge her yearning for affection. His inattention made me feel like shouting, "Open your eyes, man! Can't you see? Pay attention! Your wife loves you. She needs you." I don't know more about them. I haven't seen them since. Perhaps I was alarmed unduly. And very possibly, if this man knew of my concern for them, he might feel sorry for me in not knowing how to use such an exciting toy. But these things I do know. I know

0: that marriage between a man and a woman is ordained of God, and that the family is central to the Creator's plan for the eternal destiny of His children. I know that the earth was created and that the Lord's church was restored so that families could be sealed and exalted as eternal entities. And I know that one of Satan's cunning methods of undermining the work of the Lord is to attack the sacred institutions of marriage and the family. Marriage brings greater possibilities for happiness than does any other human relationship. Yet, some married couples fall short of their full potential. They let their romance become rusty, take each other for granted, allow other interests or clouds of neglect to obscure their vision of what their marriage really could be. Marriages would be happier if nurtured more carefully.
1: Service can provide immense relief in situations which seem overwhelming. In the April 2009 General Conference, Sister Barbara Thompson related an example of a spontaneous service project provided by friends and neighbors, which turned discouragement to joy.
2: Last summer, when I was away from home, a fierce wind and rainstorm blew through our neighborhood. A huge tree had fallen from my neighbor's yard, filling my yard and knocking down power lines. The tree needed to be removed before the damage could be repaired and power restored to my home. Early in the morning, I called my brother, who planned to find some equipment and come as soon as he could. I also called my bishop. Within minutes, my bishop, home teacher, former stake president, and 10 men from my ward were there with their chainsaws and made quick work of this disaster. My visiting teachers brought in dinner that evening. Many more men from the high priest group, the elders' quorum, and the neighborhood came on subsequent evenings to assist me and my family in cleaning up the mess. I was needy on that occasion. I needed help from others. My discouragement turned into joy and gratitude. I felt loved and cared for. These people were quick to recognize one in need. They lived their testimony and demonstrated the reality of their covenants.
1: Service blesses the lives of both giver and receiver. In the April 2009 General Conference, President Henry B. Eyring told of a friend who provided an unusual example of service to others, even as he was being served.
3: There is yet another trial, which, when endured well, can bring blessings in this life and blessings forever. Age and illness can test the best of us. My friend served as our bishop when my daughters were still at home. They speak of what they felt when he bore his simple testimony around campfires in the mountains. He loved them, and they knew it. He was released as our bishop. He had served as a bishop before in another state. Those I have met who were from his earlier ward remember him as my daughters do. I visited him in his home from time to time to thank him and to give him priesthood blessings. His health began a slow decline. I can't remember all the ailments he suffered. He needed surgery. He was in constant pain. Yet every time I visited him to give him comfort, he turned the tables. I always was the one comforted. His back and legs forced him to use a cane to walk. Yet there he was in church, always sitting near the door where he could greet those arriving early with a smile. I will never forget the feeling of wonder and admiration which came over me when I opened the back door at our home and saw him coming up our driveway. It was the day we put out our garbage cans to be picked up by city workers. I had put the can out in the morning, but there he was, dragging my garbage can up the hill with one hand while he balanced himself with a cane in his other hand. He was giving me the help he thought I needed when he needed it far more than I did. And he was helping with a smile and without being asked. I visited him when he finally had to be cared for by nurses and doctors. He was lying in a hospital bed, still in pain and still smiling. His wife had called me to say that he was getting weaker. My son and I gave him a priesthood blessing as he lay in the bed with tubes and bottles connected to him. I sealed the blessing with a promise. They would have time and the strength to do all that God had for him to do in this life, to pass every test. He stretched out his hand to grasp mine as I stepped away from his bed to leave. I was surprised at the strength of his grip and the firmness in his voice when he said, "I'm going to make it." I left, thinking that I would see him again soon. But the phone call came within a day. He was gone to the glorious place where he will see the Savior, who is his perfect judge and will be ours. As I spoke at his funeral, I thought of the words of Paul when he knew that he would go to that place where my neighbor and friend has gone. "But watch thou in all things, endure afflictions, do the work of an evangelist, make full proof of thy ministry. For I am now ready to be offered, and the time of my departure is at hand. I have fought a good fight. I have finished my course. I have kept the faith. Henceforth, there is laid up for me a crown of righteousness, which the Lord, the righteous judge, shall give me at that day. And not me only, but unto all them also that love his appearing. I have confidence that my neighbor made it through his trial and will face his judge with a joyous smile."
1: As we forget ourselves and focus more on serving others, we tend to replace concern for ourselves with the satisfaction of helping others. May each of us look for opportunities to love and serve one another as we lift someone in need.
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7: Joseph, Palatine!
8: Some regret the death of the Mormon prophet. Our judgment is that he ought to have been dead 10 years ago. 3 cheers to the brave company who shot him to pieces. Reverend William G. Brownlow.
9: From small beginnings, great things come to pass. In the spring of 1820, a boy stepped into a quiet grove looking for answers. A seed of faith had been nurtured in the soil of Western New York. In time, it would blossom and then bear fruit. It would grow to fill the earth. Millions would find renewed faith in Jesus Christ.

0: didn't have to come with me, Father.
1: I couldn't let you come 4,000 miles alone. You've never even met this man.
0: I don't need to meet him. To know he's a prophet.
2: You are listening to Perspectives. Joseph Smith, the prophet, from various points of view.

0: There are many perspectives on Joseph Smith. Those who knew him personally, those who have studied his life, those who have tried to portray him in music, fine art, and film, as well as those who simply have faith. The journals, letters, and diaries of many who met Joseph Smith contain impressions which, woven together, provide details and added dimension to Joseph's character and to his life.
1: I've grown up living by the teachings of Jesus Christ as taught by Joseph Smith. And I've taught this to my children. It's the life I've chosen to live since I was very young. And in my experience, it not only has been a good life, but there seems to exist in the writings of Joseph, the Book of Mormon and the Doctrine and Covenants, a source of renewal, that by reading those books, you can recover from the downside of life, from discouragements, from confusion.
2: God knows the situation of all his children. He has provided for their salvation. My calling is to bear witness that Jesus is the Christ. To him, every soul is precious. That is why this work is so important. Never get discouraged, brethren.
3: I'm amazed at his faithfulness, at his willingness to sacrifice and to do all that he was asked to do.
4: My father loved young Joseph Smith and often hired him to work with my brothers. Father contended there were no such things as visions or revelations. He said it was the sweet dream of a pure-minded boy.
5: Mother, Joseph was in a fight!
6: Joseph? You've been taught to turn the other cheek.
5: But, Mother, a man was going to whip his wife and Joseph made him stop.
7: You stay out of this, boy.
8: Looks as though he wasn't easily convinced. I think we can make an exception this time.
9: I was born of goodly parents who spared no pains in instructing me in the Christian religion.
10: At the age of 14, an incident occurred which alarmed us greatly. Joseph was out one evening on an errand. Returning home, passing through the dooryard, a gun was fired across his pathway with the evident intent of shooting him. He sprang to the door, much frightened. It was most perplexing.
11: When Joseph told us of his vision, we believed him. I suppose if he had told crooked stories about other things, we might have doubted his word. But Joseph was a truthful boy.
2: To join none of the churches, but that the gospel in its fullness was about to be restored.
12: I'm grateful for your help, Joseph. But you must know how I feel. There are no such things as visions and revelations in these days. All of that ceased with the apostles, and there will never be any.
13: The first vision teaches me that God doesn't change, that he hasn't changed, that he speaks to us today the way he spoke to the prophets in the Old Testament.
14: Hearing about the first vision was such an exciting thing, to know that God still cares about us.
15: The Father knew Joseph by name. That's particularly powerful to me as a child of God, knowing that
6: Mother!
15: Heavenly Father and Jesus Christ know me by name. And
6: Mother!
15: Just like Joseph, maybe not as miraculously, but they'll answer my prayers as well.
6: Worry about your brother. Hey, Joseph! You seen any visions lately?
8: We never knew we were bad folks until Joseph told his vision. We were considered respectable till then. But at once, people began to circulate stories in wonderful ways.
16: There was something about Joseph folks could not understand. Some way he knew more than they did, and it made them mad.
11: I don't blame anyone for not believing my history. If I had not experienced what I have, I would not believe it myself.
17: I thought you'd believe me.
11: It was nevertheless a fact that I had beheld a vision.
17: Don't waste your time with such things.
11: I had actually seen a light. And in the midst of that light, I saw two personages.
17: Don't talk about them to anyone.
11: And they did in reality speak to me. I knew it. And I knew that God knew it. And I could not deny it.

0: The truth of any work can be seen in the blessings which flow from it. Joseph had been called of God. He had a work to do. Through him, the Lord revealed new scripture, a record which contained a fullness of the gospel.
1: There shall be no other name given whereby
0: it was translated through the gift and power of God.
1: Only in and through the name of Christ, the Lord.
0: And published as the Book of Mormon, another testament of Jesus Christ.
1: Mr. Smith.
2: And if ye shall ask with a sincere heart, having faith in Christ, he will manifest the truth of it unto you by the power of the Holy Ghost. And by the power of the Holy Ghost.
3: The first time I saw Joseph Smith was in 1831. My curiosity was considerably aroused. As I looked upon him and listened, I thought to myself that a man bearing such a wonderful testimony and having such a countenance as he possessed could hardly be a false prophet.
4: Joseph was a seer. He had actually seen my grandfather on his knees hundreds of miles away, praying for his coming to Kirtland.
5: Morning, Brigham. Harley?
6: To me, he seemed to possess more power and force of character than any ordinary man. I would look upon him when he was with other men, and he would appear greater than ever. The more I heard his sayings and saw his doings, the more I was convinced that he was a prophet.
7: If you're looking for your husband, he's out there. What kind of prophet would run through the streets like a schoolboy? If God wanted to speak to men in our day, it would not be to a 14-year-old boy.
8: The prophet was generous and good-humored, ever ready to provoke merriment. We could not then so fully realize the greatness of his calling.
9: It is only a little handful of priesthood you see here. But this church will fill North and South America. It will fill the world.
10: Knowing that he was always willing to turn the other cheek.
11: I mean, to be beaten, to be tarred and feathered, losing members of your family, your friends. Just knowing of his experiences helps to put into perspective what I experience.
12: One time in 1832, Joseph Smith was put into passivity for a month, no activity. They were on the way home from Jackson County, and Newell Whitney jumped out of a carriage and caught his foot in the spokes and broke his leg badly, and Joseph spent a month nursing him back to health. During that time, with nothing to do, he wandered in the woods and contemplated his past life. Riding home to Emma, he said all of his past troubles and sins and difficulties came flooding upon him, and he was really quite morose. At that time, he said, "I care not what happens to me. I'm willing to do whatever Jesus Christ wants. I'm willing to go to him now, if need be." And I felt like in that moment of despair, we saw the real Joseph, who doesn't always appear, the Joseph who desperately needed God's approval and relied on a Savior to save him.
13: Keep up the good work, brethren. I know you've got a good heart, Lyman. Certainly hope you've got a good eye.
14: Joseph said, "Come, brethren, let us go into the stone quarry and work for the Lord." The prophet went himself and worked at quarrying stone like the rest.
15: I'm just an ordinary man. The Lord calls ordinary men. But how can he call someone like me to be an apostle?
16: You have been prepared, Brigham. The Lord takes raw materials, shapes them, and refines them. The Lord has great things in mind for you, Brigham. Greater than you have ever dreamed of.
17: Light always stirs up darkness. And obviously Joseph Smith did that. His enemies were fierce against him. It's the way that he dealt with those trials that's impressive.
0: On one occasion, Joseph led a group of men to help the scattered saints.
18: It was 25 miles to Adamondiaman, and we had to go on foot. We arrived there and encamped mostly around campfires without tents. That night, the snow fell 4 or 5 inches on us. All felt, although our cause was good, it was rather a hard way to build up Zion.
13: Come on, men. Don't be discouraged. Let's form up.
18: The prophet, seeing our forlorn condition, called on us to form into 2 parties.
13: These are difficult times, brethren. Take courage. Round up your shoulders, for as surely as the Lord has called us to pass through this difficult time, he will surely bless us.
18: Thus, the prophet Joseph was leading off to help keep life and animation up.
0: In 1838, Joseph faced some of his greatest trials. Falsely arrested, he was imprisoned many months in a dungeon cell.
19: We nearly beat him to death.
20: We found one sweet, innocent little Mormon gal. There were 5 of us. You should have seen her face.
13: Silence!
21: Silence, ye fiends of the infernal pit. In the name of Jesus Christ, I rebuke you and command you to be still. I will not live another minute and hear such language. Cease such talk, or you or I die this instant.
22: Oh God, where art thou? How long shall thy hand be stayed, and thine eye behold the wrongs of thy people?
23: When the saints were driven from Missouri, it was a circumstance that we could not understand. Our only hope was that as God had given us a prophet, he would certainly tell us how to manage and where to go.
24: My son, peace be unto thy soul. Thine adversity and thine afflictions shall be but a small moment. And then if thou endure it well, God shall exalt thee on high.
25: How do we endure well? We trust in God, Lyman. And we go on.

0: Many lay sick along the bank of the river. Joseph healed all that lay in his path. Among the number was Henry G. Sherwood, who was nigh unto death. Joseph stood in the door of his tent and commanded him in the name of Jesus Christ to arise and come out of his tent.
1: We must not lose.
0: He obeyed and was healed.
2: How could he endure it? Being driven again and again and again from his family, watching people he loved beaten, killed, himself injured, time and time again, how could he endure? And the answer is that he understood the cause.
3: He knew that God had called him to the work, and all the powers of earth and hell combined failed to deter him from his purpose. With the help of God and his brethren, he laid the foundation of the greatest work ever established by man.
4: In 1840, Joseph responded to a letter from W.W. Phelps, who had betrayed him in Missouri.
5: Dear Brother Phelps, it is true that we have suffered much because of your behavior. The cup of gall was filled to overflowing when you turned against us. However, we are yet alive. I shall be happy once again to give you the right hand of fellowship. Come on, dear brother. Since the war is past, we're friends at first, our friends again at last. Yours as ever, Joseph Smith, Jr.

0: Summer of 1841, I played my first game of ball with the Prophet. We took turns knocking and chasing the ball, and when the game was over, he took us all out to cut wood for the Saints who needed it. Was it any wonder that we loved that great, good man?
1: All I can offer the world is a good heart and a good hand. A man filled with the love of God is not content in blessing his family alone, but ranges through the entire world, anxious to bless the whole human race.

0: In the fall of 1844, the saints are worried, scared, that Missouri is going to be repeated in Illinois, that the people of the county and the state are going to invade and drive them out again, and they hardly know what to do. They think their hope is in the federal government, which will sometime recognize that the Mormons' constitutional rights are being abraded. And so they write, Joseph, one of the things they do is write to the presidential candidate saying, what will you do for the Mormons if you're elected? None of them wrote a satisfactory answer. They all said, sorry, there's nothing we can do. They are really desperate. And at this point, in January of 1844, Joseph Smith announces his candidacy for the presidency. Historians debate, was this a serious candidacy, or was it an attempt to make a point? Joseph himself said he did it because there was no other way that he could be, that they could acquire their own rights. He wanted political power, he wanted to make a statement that would make it known in the nation that the saints were being mistreated.
1: How can you be so certain this man is a prophet?
2: I've read his teachings, and I've prayed to know the truth. We've 3 more days until we get there, Father. Read of him for yourself.
0: As the word of polygamy got out in Nauvoo, there were certain members of the church, some of them very high, including a member of the First Presidency, who could not abide the doctrine. These people came to the conclusion Joseph was a fallen prophet and formed a church and tried to recruit members from the Mormons, met for a number of weeks. And to publicize their case, they founded a newspaper, one issue of which appeared in June 1844. Coming when it did, this paper was a great danger to the saints because the rest of the countryside around Nauvoo is up in arms anyway, had been for 9 months. And the saints had lived in this state of fear that they were to be attacked at any point. And they felt that a newspaper which was to expose all the saints and the prophets' crimes, which it set out to do and did do, would be throwing a match into a tinderbox, and that they could not abide that. They acted under a law, which was well established, that libelous publications could be quashed. And they did. The city council debated this for hours and hours and finally decided it was legal, and then stepped over the line. They could stop the newspaper legally, though politically it would not help them. They could stop the newspaper legally, but they could not destroy the property of the press, and that's what they did. And on the basis of this, Joseph Smith was accused of destruction of property and called into trial, and that's what took him to Carthage.
1: The Lord has great blessings in store for all of us.
3: Eve, once more. Over, over, easy, steady. Good.
1: In this temple, God will reveal the crowning ordinances of salvation.
4: Know that Joseph Smith is a prophet of God.
5: That ye may be filled with this love.
6: Because of his faithfulness when it didn't make sense, which is where faith begins, he has been able to impact my life.
7: I love the prophet Joseph because he brings me closer to my Savior. He brings me closer to him because He restored the gospel of Jesus Christ to this earth. And that is good news.
5: He lives.
8: For we saw him, even on the right hand of God. And we heard the voice bearing record that he is the only begotten of the Father.
6: That by him, and through him, and of him, the worlds are and were created, and the inhabitants thereof are begotten sons and daughters unto God.
9: Joseph lived great, and he died great. And like most of the Lord's anointed in ancient times, has sealed his mission and his works with his own blood.
10: Through his living prophet, the Lord restored his church.
11: We proceed in organizing ourselves.
10: The fullness of the gospel was available again in beautiful simplicity.
12: Wherefore, I the Lord, knowing the calamity which should come upon the inhabitants of the earth, called upon my servant Joseph Smith Jr., and spake unto him from heaven, and gave unto him commandments, that the fullness of my gospel might be proclaimed unto the ends of the world.

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4: 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As a member of The Church of Jesus Christ of Latter-day Saints, you have the opportunity to teach the gospel. As a parent, son, daughter, sister, brother, or neighbor, you have the opportunity to teach.
5: Welcome to the Teaching No Greater Call program on the Mormon Channel, brought to you by The Church of Jesus Christ of Latter-day Saints. I'm Brother Russell T. Osgathorpe, Sunday School General President, and today we have with us Elder Jeffrey R. Holland of the Quorum of the Twelve. It's such a privilege to have you with us, Elder Holland.
6: Thank you. I'm loving it.
5: Oh, it's just a privilege. We've all listened to you throughout our lives. We've heard you teach. We've heard you talk at the podium. Maybe we could talk just for a minute about what is the difference between talking at the podium and teaching in a class or teaching in the home. How do you see the difference there?
6: Well, really none. I like there to be as little difference as possible. Yeah. You might have a chalkboard in a classroom that you don't have at the pulpit. It's all teaching to me. We probably have too narrow a concept of teaching when we talk about good teaching. Brother Osgathorpe, what's good teaching? I think we immediately think of a gospel doctrine class or something, but it's all teaching. And for leaders in the church, much of that is going to be done at the pulpit, or if not at the pulpit, in a council meeting or around a table. That's got to be seen as teaching. I plead with priesthood leaders when I'm out on conferences. I plead with them to see themselves as teachers, not managers. They weren't called to be administrators. What we need are we need teachers. We need testifiers. We need people who build faith. And I've asked at the end of every meeting, walk out of the room and say, did I build faith? Did I help provide a spiritual experience? Now, some people say, well, that was a high council meeting. That's my point.
5: You're saying you can build it everywhere.
6: Yeah, everywhere. And so I love that. Even inherent in your question, I think, is the breadth of teaching, and especially in the home. We don't talk nearly enough. We talk a lot about family. The church has become synonymous with family. We're the keepers of the family flame, I hope. But we haven't talked very much about teaching in the home in the informal way. Almost again, if we say, well, are you teaching your children? Somebody says, oh, you mean family home evening. Right. Well, that's 1 hour in a pretty formal setting if you're doing it. But I'm thinking of the other 6.5 days of the week, right, when you're teaching in 100 ways, in 1,000 ways.
5: I've thought about recently how important it is to see Sunday as a time, as you say, to build faith so that you want more. You know, we want people leaving a class or leaving even a sacrament,
6: sure,
5: or whatever it is.
6: Absolutely.
5: Wanting more so that they go home. We had a talk in sacrament meeting not long ago where a brother said, you've got to see this video on the Bible videos. If you haven't seen this one, go home and see it today. And I thought, well, I want to see it.
6: Yeah.
5: Of course he couldn't show it in sacrament meeting. Right. But I went home and saw that you want to leave people wanting,
6: sure,
5: more. And sometimes we leave people saying, that was all I could take.
6: Hope we don't have any more of that.
5: That was all I could take.
6: Yeah, we talk about attendance. Everybody worries about degrees of activity.
5: Right.
6: I dream of the day that we have to hire Seventh-day Adventists to direct the traffic in the parking lot for us on Sunday morning. The people are fighting to get into the lot at 5 o'clock because, you know, you couldn't keep them away. I dream of that, that the spirits are powerful, the teaching is so good, the association, of course, is so desirable as well. But activity in the church, participation in the church would take care of itself if people were fed powerfully when they walked into that chapel.
5: And it's not just the teacher who's doing the feeding, right?
6: Everybody. Sure.
5: You have
6: to bring something to it. This isn't just on somebody else's shoulders.
5: Right.
6: It isn't just the bishop or the stake president or the Relief Society president or the primary president who has to feel all this responsibility. You and I, as lay members, we're in this together. We have to bring something to the party, and we could do better that way.
5: So when you're a learner, you know, just when you're a learner in a class, does that ever happen?
6: Yeah,
5: attend classes?
6: Never learned a thing in my life. You can tell that.
5: Say that you attend a class, though. What do you see your role as a learner?
6: Well, we probably understate this and have been negligent about it, maybe dramatically negligent about it. I think we all expect the teacher to do everything.
5: Right.
6: I come in and plunk myself down, and I dare you. I dare you to get through to me.
5: Right.
6: You know, I dare you to tell me anything interesting or anything I've never heard before. Well, that seems to me unacceptable. I'm responsible. This is my salvation. I'm the one who's supposed to be growing and developing. I ought to come as eager and as prepared and as humble and cheering that teacher on. And if he or she hasn't got something just quite right, help, chip in. I've spent a lot of my time as a teacher in classes where I thought the entire student population in front of me were defying my ability to get through to them. And that's just exactly 180 degrees backwards from the way it ought to be. The teacher ought to be almost incidental, not quite.
5: Uh-huh.
6: We want good teachers. But if the learner is in there to say, I'm going to learn whatever, come what may. If I have to do it on my own, I'll do it on my own. If you can help me, I'd like to. Boy, that changes. That changes the environment.
5: It does. Here's one thing I've been thinking about. I just want to test it on you a little bit. Sometimes we speak in the church of you got to prepare, you got to read everything that is assigned in the lesson before you get there. And I am all for reading it.
6: Yeah.
5: But here's my thought. Oftentimes we are teaching people, say in the case of gospel doctrine class or Melchizedek Priesthood or Relief Society. So we got adults in there. Well, they know the story about Abraham.
6: Yeah.
5: They know the story about, you know, Isaac and when they went up the hill. They may not have read it before they got there, but it's inside them. So they have some preparation.
6: Sure.
5: So I've been thinking, you know, let's assume in a sense as a teacher that the people in front of us have quite a bit they're bringing with them.
6: Yeah.
5: Whether or not they happen to read it, maybe in their scripture study program, they didn't read that piece. But so then they can draw that. They can pull that out in a sense. The teacher is more helping them find out what's inside them and what questions they have about it rather than trying to unload every detail.
6: Sure.
5: Does that make sense?
6: Yeah, sure, of course. And we all teach in real time.
5: Right.
6: When you walk into that class, you don't know what just happened 30 minutes ago in one of those students' lives. You don't know what happened last night in a tough moment between a husband and a wife or a child and a parent. There are 10,000 things that you don't know. And you can prepare, and you should prepare, and I don't think maybe generally people prepare enough, but that's preparing in a general way. It's preparing to say, you know, I'm learning what I can learn and I'm storing up what I can store up. But when you get in there, we teach in real time, in the moment, and somebody says something or you get a prompting of the Spirit that this is what's going on in Susie's head or Sally's feeling this way, you've got to deal with that on the spot. And you, by and large, you're not going to know that last Tuesday when you were making your outline for your lesson.
5: And I think one of the mistakes people make is they think those promptings need to come directly from heaven to them without them. I think more often they come through the learner.
6: Sure they do. Sure,
5: right?
6: They do.
5: I mean, if you're listening and watching, yeah. One time I had a teacher, this was actually at a university setting, but they said, boy, the students were not liking this class and I didn't know it. Mm-hmm. And I said, well, you're not reading the cues.
6: Yeah.
5: Those
6: they could have told you a thousand times.
5: they kind of were, by their nonverbals and everything else. Yeah. They were saying over and over again, this isn't working.
6: I think it's an important point, Russ. The some moments, you've had it and I've had it. We've had it in spades. Impressions of the moment, direct revelation, something you didn't think to say, something you maybe a thought you've never had before. I love President Romney's statement that he always knew when he was speaking by the Spirit because he learned something. He learned something he didn't know, and he was the one. Yeah. He was the one. We've all had that experience, and I would never minimize that. But some portion of teaching by the Spirit is something that student is going to say or feel that you pick up on from them. The arrow is going out to the student in a related way. It's going to heaven, but you're getting your reading there, and the Lord's using that avenue to have you say something you didn't plan to say.
5: Which means you got to listen.
6: You got to listen spiritually, and you've got to listen to the words they say, and you've got to watch the nonverbals.
5: Right.
6: The kid with his head down, toeing the ground and looking at his shoelaces, or if you hit a particular subject and he starts to squirm, or she, you got to read all
5: that's
6: of that,
5: right.
6: And that's the Lord's going to use that.
5: I had a Relief Society teacher tell me one time that in the middle of this class, she just felt an impression from what had happened in the class and what people had been saying, what one of the sisters said, to change direction and say something that she hadn't planned on at all. And after the class was over, a sister in the Relief Society meeting emailed her and said, I got up this morning, I decided I was not going to come to church at all. I was so depressed. And I just went back to sleep, but I woke up again. I decided I better go. I came and I heard your Relief Society lesson. When you said what you said, it actually caused me to reconsider taking my own life.
6: Really?
5: He said, I was on the verge of ruin, basically.
6: Yeah.
5: And he said, what you said in that lesson changed the course of my life.
6: I think that's so moving to me to hear that, Russ, because it makes you wonder, did I miss any of those cues in my teaching? Was somebody out there needing that and I didn't?
5: Right.
6: But be that as it may, I think the scariest thing, the most frightening thing in the world for a teacher or a speaker, I've faced this in the classroom and I face it at the pulpit, and that is to venture off into uncharted waters because you feel the impression to, and it wasn't what you even sort of vaguely prepared to say. Now, our preparation ought to be pretty good, but sometimes I'll plan a talk, and I know the general subject, and I won't dot every I or cross every T, but I kind of know where I'm going. But it's one thing to have even that general impression and then say, I am simply going to walk away from that, and I'm going to start to talk about something I've hardly even organized in my own head until right here. But it may be to address that kind of need in the audience.
5: I've often thought if there's no departure from anything pre-planned, there's not a whole lot of need, in a sense, for the Spirit, because then anyone can we could have a tape recorder do it. You know, we could just put it on a CD and have it play. But when that impression comes to change direction or say something that you hadn't planned on, now this is, so sometimes I say, we got to make space for the Spirit.
6: Yeah.
5: If there's no space for it.
6: Exactly.
5: You know, I was in a meeting with President Eyring one time, and he said, do you have any questions at all? And he said, you called on a brother in the back of the room, and this brother asked a question, and President Eyring said, he said, my good brother, he said, you just gave me my topic for general conference in that question.
6: Really?
5: He said, thank you for that inspired question. So questions can be inspired, in a sense, from individuals, and the teacher can be inspired when they respond in different ways.
6: Absolutely. President Packer, in teaching us in our quorum, You've probably been in settings where he's used this verse, second verse of section 46 of the Doctrine and Covenants. But notwithstanding those things which are written, think of a course outline. Think of your own outline for a talk or for a lesson.
7: The manual.
6: Think of the manual. Notwithstanding those things which are written, it has always been given to the elders of my church from the beginning and ever shall be to conduct all meetings. Think of teaching. Think of the pulpit. To conduct yourself as directed and guided by the Holy Spirit, regardless of what's written. When you're on the spot and it's the hour of delivery, you better go with your heart. That does suggest very broad, good preparation, because you can't get much out of a dry reservoir. You gotta have something there to give, but it might not be the thing you thought you were going to give.
7: Exactly. I heard a story about President Packer where one of the brethren was going to give it. What was the stake president going to give a talk? And President Packer said, "Let me see your talk." And he showed it to him, all written out, and he says, "It's a wonderful talk, and so you won't need this." is that scripture?
6: Yeah, sure.
7: He's saying, you've got it written out, you've practiced it, you know what you're going to say, you have the message, and you're going to do beautifully without reading it.
6: Well, and that's a scary thing to do. That's a risky thing. But it's a gospel thing to do.
7: It's a gospel thing to do.
6: And I wouldn't want someone out there in the audience to think that means just winging it. I've been through a lot of situations where somebody's just winging it, and that's painful.
7: That's a disaster.
6: Where there's nobody's got anything inside there to say. So keep reaching back, and you come up empty-handed. It doesn't mean winging it.
7: No, it doesn't.
6: It means really having something to say, but it's not what you thought you were going to say. But it's still powerfully driven and spiritually inspired.
7: So if we were to help people know how to prepare to teach, because preparation is so important, how do you prepare to teach? Maybe you could talk about how you prepare giving a talk and how you prepare to do an inspiring leadership meeting where you've got a lot of give and take. How do you prepare?
6: Well, if I were very good at it, I'd be better than I am. But a couple of tips. I've always tried to start early. I try to start in October. The minute my conference talk is over, I'll start thinking and praying. And try to be open to what my topic is 6 months hence. Because you never know if you've got a mindset, and if you can get a little framework up there, you never know what experience with a young person somewhere, or you're out on a state conference or something with your own family or one of your own brethren or sisters. You can just kind of cast a broad net.
7: Right.
6: You just throw that thing out there, and you got 6 months. I'm thinking of a general conference talk. That doesn't apply to a weekly gospel doctrine class. But the same principle would hold true. Start early. Start Sunday night after you just gave your gospel doctrine lesson that morning. Start Sunday night to be open and ready. The idea that you're going to get up early Sunday and prepare, some people can do that well, or late Saturday night. But that's never seemed as good to me as a week earlier, if you're giving a weekly lesson, to have six more days for the Lord to work on you, for quiet thoughts while you're driving in the car or walking home, something somebody said, something somebody did, and you say, "Eureka, that fits with my lesson," or I can make it apply in my lesson. That's a lot more fun for me than cramming Sunday morning an hour away from lesson time and figure if I've got enough to make it worthwhile to the class. So certainly preparation in that sense is high on my list.
7: Maybe I hadn't thought about this, but maybe this cramming thing that is common, actually, because we know it's common because people hit the manuals on Saturday night.
6: Yeah, we can read the hits on LDS.org. Yeah.
7: So we know it's common, but maybe what that actually causes, I hadn't thought about this, but is then delivering all that.
6: Mm-hmm.
7: Because when you prepare at the last minute, you have less freedom to move around.
6: And you're not comfortable going.

0: classes going, that is even still a relevant quote.
1: Right.
0: If the Spirit is really directing this, you, what you thought was supposed to fit in maybe doesn't fit now. But I've seen people say, I'm going to give that quote, whatever.
1: We've got to do that.
0: Yeah, Katie, bar the door. I'm going to get it all done. And I don't know. Yeah, I think that's, it's a little strange to think of that as much participation. It's a response. It's an oral response, but I don't think anybody's wheels are engaged.
1: No, there's
0: much.
1: No contribution from the person in a sense. But I saw a great gospel doctrine lesson not too long ago, and I went up and told the teacher, I said, this was perhaps the best lesson I've seen in a long time. And she said, oh, but I didn't get through all those quotes. She said, I only read two of the six that I had. And I said,
0: That's why it was good. That's why it was good. I'm not sure where this tradition came up of just taking your scissors and cutting out a quote. Now, the minute I say that, teachers out there will panic that they can't do that anymore. Do whatever you want to do. But that's a kind of a rote way to move around a class, to just have somebody. It's nice. I mean, it's better than the teacher reading all of them.
1: Right.
0: But a skillfully asked question would be worth 10 times what somebody just got clipped out of the manual and had to read. Asking questions is an art.
2: It is.
0: And it's a little scary because you don't always know what the answer's going to be. You can't script in advance what somebody's going to say.
1: You can't plan it.
0: When I ask this question, I want you to give this answer.
2: Right.
0: But a skillfully asked question to which there may not immediately be an easy answer, that's provided some of the great teaching and learning experiences of my life,
1: absolutely,
0: including in the quorum in which I now sit.
1: Right.
0: Questions to which, at least immediately, there are no ready answers, there's no pat answer, and we're supposed to wrestle to see what the answer is. Now, that's learning.
1: That is learning.
0: Yeah.
1: Someone said that without real perplexity, there is no learning.
0: Yeah.
1: You know, you got to get perplexed first. You got to say, what?
0: And that's scary.
1: And that's kind of scary.
0: Because you think, well, I'm losing control here.
1: That's right.
0: They're asking questions I don't have answers to. Or I'm asking a question I don't have an answer to.
1: I had this Relief Society teacher recently. She said, I was preparing to teach, and I thought, what question can I ask? It was about the pre-earth life and the council in heaven. And she said, I read the scripture where it says, and we all shouted for joy at that time, when the plan of salvation was announced. And she said, so I went to the Relief Society, and after introducing the lesson, I said, so, think about it for a minute. When was the last time you shouted for joy?
0: Uh-huh.
1: And she said, at first, just one hand went up and another one, and she said, just think another minute. She paused, gave him time. And she said, pretty soon, all the hands went up, and she thought to herself, well, now I've got to change what I was planning to do. She says, okay, I want you all to share, so just share with the person next to you. And she said, it just erupted.
0: Yeah.
1: And people were talking about these magnificent experiences that caused them to shout for joy.
0: Sure.
1: And I thought, this is a question.
0: Yeah, sure.
1: This is a question.
0: Yeah, and that's teaching in real time.
1: That's teaching. That's
0: going off somewhere she hadn't planned to go.
1: She hadn't planned to go. She didn't know what would happen, didn't know what they would say.
0: Now, if you were not living the gospel and not in tune with the Lord, not going where you plan to go could be a disaster.
1: Right.
0: We do have a stewardship. We are in...
1: Right.
0: We can't just stand up there and teach anything. We're supposed to be teaching the gospel. But if we're trying to live the gospel and trying to be the best person we can be, we have to trust that the Lord will take us somewhere. He'll take us on a journey we hadn't anticipated. I like that example. Another variation on that just comes to mind.
1: Yes.
0: What if somebody said, if we shouted for joy over this, why is there so much misery in the world? Why are there so many heartaches?
1: Exactly.
0: What's joyful about that? Well, that's a delicate question, but I can imagine that would lead to some pretty good discussion, but constructive. What I'm asking you to do, Russ, is tell me, why is there joy in your suffering? Why is there joy in some of the hard times you had? I'm forcing you to come out with a joyful part, but I'm asking you to do it out of real life sadness and sorrow, and that could be a pretty good gospel discussion, but I wouldn't necessarily

0: know what your answer is going to be. I'm just cheering you on.
1: A student shared with me recently a verse from Philippians chapter 4.
0: One of my favorite chapters, by the way.
1: Oh, that's
0: a great chapter.
1: That is such a chapter where Paul says, and I was content in when I abounded and when I was abased.
0: Yeah, that's right.
1: I know how to be content.
0: That's right.
1: When I'm down.
0: That's right. And when I'm up.
1: When I'm up. Yeah. It's like, this is, I don't know. I read it.
0: Yeah.
1: It came in such a context. I thought, wow, this is what we're after in a way.
0: That whole chapter is great. Yeah. When he talks about everything I ever knew before I converted was nothing.
1: It was nothing.
0: Dung, he calls it. It was nothing. I left all that behind for Christ. It's great stuff. It's Kipling about abounding and being abased. Did he say, I've faced success and failure and treated those two imposters just the same?
1: Yeah. Kind of amazing. This is, in a sense, what we were after, these kinds of questions.
0: Yeah.
1: I saw a quote the other day that says, maybe it's better when our mind is stuck. We are at our most effective when our mind gets stuck than when it is filled with lots of ideas.
0: Yeah.
1: Because when it's filled with lots of ideas, we don't know what to pick. But when it gets stuck, then we say, now I've got to do something.
0: Sure.
1: I've got to learn something to get me out of this predicament. Yeah. You know, now learning, now people are motivated.
0: Yeah.
1: I want to go back to this thing of this dream of having the parking lot just filled.
0: It is my dream. It is my dream.
1: I love this dream. I mean,
0: I apologize to the Seventh-day Adventists. I just wanted somebody free on Sunday.
1: That's right. This is such, for me, it's a beautiful dream. And so, in a sense, what it's saying is people are so excited and eager to learn the gospel and to be together to build each other up in church that they can't wait to get there. And that they, when they do get there, they just give all they've got.
0: Do you remember when the Savior came to the Nephites after the first day? He sent them home, knew they were tired, had had a long day. One of the great days, by the way, in history.
1: Right.
0: There could hardly be a day like that first day with all that he taught and all that he did. He sends them home, but they don't go home. They scurry all over the countryside. They say, can you imagine where we've been? It'll be 6 o'clock in the morning. They're working all night to get ready for the next day. That's how I want your gospel doctrine class and your sacrament meeting to be.
1: All the classes.
0: Just work all night to get them there.
1: And have people come so energized.
0: You don't know what you missed.
1: This is so important.
0: Yeah.
1: This is so crucial to your life, you know.
0: Yeah.
1: This is what we want.
0: Yeah.
1: So, I share your dream.
0: Thank you. Henry V's great Agincourt speech where he said, anybody who misses this is going to regret it the rest of their life. That's how I want people to feel about church.
1: That's right. You're going to be sorry. Well, Elder Holland, this has been just, for me,
0: a real pleasure
1: to be with you, a blessing.
0: You're a great teacher, and it's a joy to be with you. It's been fun to go with you wherever I've gone and hear you say anything. You could give the weather report, and I'd be enthralled. And now I have to apologize to the weather people.
1: The whole church loves you, Elder Holland.
0: Well, I love the whole church.
1: Yeah. And so we are grateful that you could be with us.
0: Thank you. It's been fun.
1: You've been listening to the Teaching No Greater Call program on the Mormon Channel, brought to you by The Church of Jesus Christ of Latter-day Saints.
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4: Chapter 18, All the Blessings of the Gospel. On the afternoon of March 9th, 1977, Helvecio Martins stood with news reporters at the temple construction site in São Paulo, Brazil. President Spencer W. Kimball had come to the country for the temple's cornerstone ceremony, and around 3,000 people were there to watch. some carrying umbrellas to protect themselves from the blazing sun. As the public relations director for the church's Brazil North region, Helvesio was there to aid the reporters covering the event. Helvesio had accepted the call to serve in church public relations 3 years earlier. He had thought it was an extraordinary amount of trust to place in a new member. But he immersed himself in the calling, using his prominence as a business executive to make important contacts in the media and open doors for the church. Part of Helvesio's new duties involved spreading the word about the temple. The building was now about one-third complete, its walls already high above the ground. Church architect Emil Fetzer had wanted Italian white marble for the temple's exterior. But when that and other options proved unworkable, he brought in craftsmen to teach local church members how to make cast stone blocks directly on the temple site. The Brazilian saints, along with saints from other parts of South America and the nation of South Africa, had made financial sacrifices to help fund the temple construction. In Brazil, saints paid 15% of the total cost. Helvesio's wife, Huda, had donated jewelry she had received from her parents to the fund. While Helvesio and Huda looked forward to the temple's completion, it grieved them that they would not be able to participate in endowments and ceilings because they were black. On one occasion, while walking around the temple's steel frames and unfinished floors, they had stopped on a patch of ground. The spirit touched their hearts. They were standing on the spot where the celestial room would be. Embracing, they wept. "Don't worry," Helvesio said. "The Lord knows everything." As Helvesio waited for the cornerstone ceremony to begin, he glanced at President Kimball, who was sitting on a small stage next to the temple walls. The prophet seemed to be motioning to him, but Helvesio wasn't sure. He saw President Kimball whisper something to Elder James E. Faust, a newly called member of the First Quorum of the 70, who had served a mission in Brazil during the 1940s. Elder Faust then looked at Helvesio. "Come here," he mouthed. "He wants to talk to you." Helvesio quickly excused himself and made his way to the stage. As he approached, President Kimball stood up and embraced him. Then he put his arm around him and looked up at him. "Brother, the watchword for you is faithfulness," he said. "Remain faithful and you will enjoy all the blessings of the gospel." Helvesio appreciated the gesture, but he was confused. What did President Kimball mean? Later, after the cornerstone had been laid and the ceremony ended, President Kimball approached Helvesio and held his hand firmly. He then placed his other hand on Helvesio's arm. "Don't forget, Brother Martins," he said. "Don't forget." Later that year in the German Democratic Republic, Henry Burkhardt saw an East German official sitting on the front row at a special church meeting in Dresden. Her name was Mrs. Fischer, and she supervised local religious activity in the area. For over 2 years, Henry had made no effort to make friends in the East German government. He had asked Mrs. Fischer to come as a matter of duty. The meeting was special because President Kimball himself was there. He was finishing a seven-nation tour of the church in Europe, and he had just a few hours to meet with the saints in the GDR. It was taking place on an afternoon in the middle of the week, an inconvenient time for a meeting, but around 1,200 saints filled the seats and standing room. Henry had no idea what President Kimball planned to speak about. The GDR paid attention to the words of church leaders, and Henry and other East German saints often worried whenever a general authority publicly condemned communism. Such talks offended the government and put the East German saints at risk of retaliation. As President Kimball stood at the pulpit in Dresden, Henry had little to worry about. The prophet spoke about the 12th article of faith. "We believe in being subject to kings, presidents, rulers, and magistrates, in obeying, honoring, and sustaining the law." He thought the church acted best when it abided by this precept. The talk impressed both Henry and Mrs. Fischer. "Mr. Burkhardt," she said after the meeting, "did your president talk about this article for my sake?" Not at all, Henry replied. This is a message that all the saints needed at this time. Not long after President Kimball's visit, Eric Honecker, the GDR's top official, spoke publicly of his desire to work with religious groups to improve humankind. Although his words gave many East Germans hope for the future, GDR officials continued to deny visas to church members wishing to travel to the Swiss temple. The government did not understand why church members needed to go to Switzerland when they could worship in chapels in the GDR. Besides, they were afraid the saints would use the trip to flee the country. A short time later, Bishop H. Burke Peterson, first counselor in the presiding bishopric, came to the GDR. While discussing the saints' difficulties in getting visas to visit the Swiss temple, Bishop Peterson asked Henry, "Why should it not be possible to consecrate a room here where members can receive their endowment?" The idea intrigued Henry, but he did not think it was possible. 3 weeks later, though, he was meeting with some East German officials when the topic of temples and travel visas came up again. The officials still refused to budge on the issue, but they believed an agreement could be reached with the saints. "Why don't you build a temple here?" one official asked. "That is not possible," said Henry. "There were only about 4,200 members in the GDR, not nearly enough to warrant a temple." "Moreover," he said, "the ordinances in the temple need to be kept sacred. The government could not monitor them the same way it monitored other church meetings." "No problem at all," the officials said. "If your members can have the same experience here like they do in Switzerland, you need not travel to Switzerland." Henry had never expected to hear those words, nor did he think it was possible for the church to build a temple in the GDR. But what a change had taken place. He could now see the wisdom in President Kimball's counsel to improve his relationship with the government. "When the prophet gives you an assignment," he concluded, "then you certainly should honor it." Of course, he did not know if the first presidency would approve a temple in the GDR, but he would ask. At the start of 1977, the proposed Equal Rights Amendment to the United States Constitution divided Americans. Only four more states needed to approve the ERA for it to take effect. That summer, at state women's conventions held in anticipation of a national convention in November, the amendment and other related issues were debated and contested. Relief Society General President Barbara B. Smith and other church leaders frequently spoke in opposition to the ERA. When they studied the amendment, they were concerned that its broad application of rights did not account for differences between women and men. They worried that the ERA could overturn laws protecting the interests of women in matters of divorce, spouse and child support, military service, and other areas of everyday life. Church leaders were also alarmed that many ERA advocates championed practices such as abortion, which the church condemned except in cases of rape or when the health of the mother was in grave danger. Ultimately, they favored legislation that brought about equality by targeting specific cases of injustice or unfairness in society. In the months leading up to the national convention, church leaders encouraged the saints to participate in the political process. While most Latter-day Saints understood that church leaders supported laws benefiting women, some saints had questions about the church's position on the ERA. On October 25th, Ellie Colton, a Stake Relief Society president in Washington, D.C., received a telephone call from Don Ladd, a regional representative who was Ellie's former Stake president. He was calling with a special request from church headquarters. A prominent supporter of the ERA was holding a dinner party in Washington, D.C. to discuss the amendment, and she intended to bring together women on both sides of the issue, including Latter-day Saint women. Church leaders wanted Ellie to attend. "If given the opportunity," Elder Ladd told Ellie, "you should explain the church's stand against the ERA." "Brother Ladd," Ellie said, "I am not sure I understand that myself." "Well," he assured her, "you have 3 days to find out." After the call ended, Ellie felt stunned by what she had agreed to do. She had always been a peacemaker and someone who avoided confrontation. How could she hold her own against a room full of well-informed women? It wasn't just that she didn't understand the ERA or the church's position on it. She also had some hearing loss and worried that her disability would make it hard to understand what was said at the gathering. Right away, Ellie retreated to the woods behind her house to pray. She told the Lord about her many inadequacies and fears. She then reviewed her life's blessings, pledging to do everything in her power to understand and explain the church's position on the ERA. Returning home, she called Marilyn Rolap, the Stake Relief Society social relations leader, and asked her to join her at the party. She also called a friend in Utah and asked her to send more information. The information arrived the next day. Ellie and Marilyn began studying, and by the time they left for the party, they felt ready to discuss the ERA with anyone. The night before, Ellie had felt insecure and mentally exhausted, but her daughter had cheered her. "Stick to the issues you understand," she had said, "and before you go to bed, read section 100, verse 5 of the Doctrine and Covenants." The scripture was just what Ellie needed to hear. "Lift up your voices unto this people," it read. "Speak the thoughts that I shall put into your hearts, and you shall not be confounded." When Ellie and Marilyn arrived at the party, though, they learned that its organizers had canceled the event, believing it would not be productive. The chair of the National Women's Conference had also just held a press event in which she numbered the church among several subversive groups that planned to disrupt the convention. Troubled by these comments, Ellie decided to publish her views in an editorial for the Washington Post, a newspaper with a large national readership. "The church is not against women's rights," she wrote. "It is unworthy of the conference's leaders to suggest that our church is a threat to the conference simply because its official position differs from theirs." She explained the church's concerns about the amendment and its effects on family. And she voiced her own support for such measures as equal pay and professional opportunities for women, such as her daughter, who was planning to attend law school soon. "I am for women's rights. I am for correcting inequities," she declared in her editorial. "I resent being told I am against women's rights if I'm not for the ERA." On a cool, overcast evening in January 1978, Le Milien sat nervously in a car headed for the Salt Lake City International Airport. She was on her way to meet her husband, Nguyen Van Thieu, for the first time in nearly 3 years. She worried what he would think of the life she had built for their family in his absence. As part of its mission to care for families, LDS Social Services had arranged with church members in the United States to care for about 550 Vietnamese refugees, most of whom were not members of the church. Lien and her family were sponsored by Philip Flammer, a professor at Brigham Young University, and his wife Mildred. They helped the family relocate to Provo, Utah, where Lien was able to rent and later purchase a mobile home from a local saint. At first, Lien had struggled to find work in Utah. Philip took her to a thrift store to apply for a janitorial position. But during the interview, the manager tore her high school diploma in half and told her, "This does not apply here." Lien wept as she picked up the pieces, but she later taped the diploma back together and framed it on the wall to motivate her children to pursue higher education. She soon found temporary work picking cherries at a nearby orchard. She then found work as a seamstress and added to her income by baking wedding cakes. With help from Philip, she also earned money by typing reports for BYU students. While Lien struggled to provide for her family, her children struggled to adapt to their new life in America. The youngest, Lin, was underweight and frequently sick. The boys, Vu and Huy, had difficulty making friends in school because of the language barrier and cultural differences. They often complained to Lien about their peers teasing them. Amid her family's hardships, Liane remained faithful to the Lord. She attended church meetings regularly and continued to pray for her family and her husband. "Give me strength," she would plead with her Heavenly Father. She taught her children about the power of prayer, knowing it could carry them through their ordeals. Then, in late 1977, Liane learned that her husband was in a refugee camp in Malaysia. He had managed to leave Vietnam on an old fishing boat after finally being released from the camp at Thang Ong Nam. Now he was ready to reunite with his family. All he needed was a sponsor. Liane began working even more hours to save enough money to bring Thu to the United States. The Red Cross gave her a list of everything she needed to do to sponsor him, and she followed the instructions carefully. She also talked to the children about their father's return. Her daughter had no memory of Thu, and the boys could hardly remember him. They couldn't imagine what it would be like to have a father. After arriving at the airport, Liane joined other friends and church members who had come to welcome Thu. Some of them held balloons that shone in the evening light. Before long, Liane saw Thu descending an escalator. He looked pale and had a lost look in his eyes. But at the sight of Liane, he called out to her. They reached for one another at the same time and clasped hands. Emotion welled in Lien's chest. She pulled Thu into a hug. "Thank God in heaven," she whispered. "You are home at last." In the early months of 1978, President Spencer W. Kimball was so concerned about the church's priesthood and temple restriction that he often struggled to sleep. The public outcry against the restriction had largely quieted, but he continued to think about the countless worthy saints and other good people it affected. His recent trip to Brazil had been a reminder of the many challenges it posed for saints around the world. All his life, President Kimball had upheld the church's practice of withholding the priesthood from people of Black African descent, and he was ready to spend the rest of his life upholding that practice. Yet he knew the restored gospel of Jesus Christ was destined to flood the earth, and he had asked the saints to pray for nations to open their doors to missionary work. He began spending more and more time in the Salt Lake Temple's Holy of Holies, a special sanctuary adjoining the Celestial Room. There he would remove his shoes, kneel in prayer, and humbly plead with heaven. On March 9th, he spoke with his counselors and the Quorum of the 12 Apostles about race and the priesthood. The meeting lasted a long time. They reviewed statements by Church Presidents David O. McKay and Harold B. Lee, indicating that the priesthood restriction would someday end. But the Apostles unanimously agreed that the practice would not change until the Lord revealed His will to the prophet. Before the meeting ended, President Kimball urged the apostles to fast and pray about the issue, and over the next several weeks, he invited them to study the subject and write down their thoughts. He assigned elders Howard W. Hunter and Boyd K. Packer to compile a history of the priesthood restriction and document everything that had been said about the issue in meetings of the First Presidency and the 12. The previous year, he had also asked Elder Bruce R. McConkie to review the scriptural basis for the practice. President Kimball, meanwhile, continued to pray about the restriction. While concerns still beset him, they became less and less important. He felt a growing spiritual impression, deep and abiding, to move forward. When Elder McConkie submitted a report on his findings, he concluded that no scriptures barred the church from lifting the restriction. On Tuesday, May 30th, President Kimball shared with his counselors a rough draft of a statement extending the priesthood to all worthy men, regardless of their race. 2 days later, June 1st, the First Presidency had their monthly meeting with all general authorities. They had come to the meeting fasting as usual, and at its conclusion, the presidency dismissed everyone but the apostles. "I would like you to continue to fast with me," he said. He then told them of the many hours he had spent asking the Lord for answers. A change would bring the restored gospel and temple blessings to countless saints, men, women, and children all across the world. I have not been determined in advance what the answer should be, he said, but I want to know. Whatever the Lord's decision is, I will defend it to the limits of my strength. He asked everyone to share their thoughts, and for the next 2 hours the apostles spoke in turn. A feeling of unity and peace rested over them. Do you mind if I lead you in prayer? President Kimball asked. He knelt at a temple altar, surrounded by the apostles. Humbly and fervently, he asked the Father to cleanse them from sin so they could receive the Lord's word. He prayed to know how to expand the work of the church and spread the gospel throughout the world. He asked the Lord to manifest his mind and will on extending the priesthood to all worthy men in the church. After the prophet finished his prayer, the Holy Spirit flooded the room, touching the hearts of everyone in the circle. The Spirit spoke to their souls, binding them together in total harmony. All doubt fled. President Kimball sprang from his knees. His fragile heart was pounding. He wrapped his arms around Elder David B. Haight, the junior apostle, and embraced the others one by one. The apostles had tears in their eyes. Some wept openly. They had received their answer from the Lord. We left that meeting subdued and reverent and joyful, Elder Gordon B. Hinckley later recalled. All of us knew that the time had come for a change and that the decision had come from the heavens. The answer was clear. There was perfect unity among us in our experience and in our understanding. It was a quiet and sublime occasion, he declared. The voice of the Spirit whispered with certainty into our minds and our very souls. Following the prayer, we experienced the sweetest spirit of unity and conviction that I have ever experienced, Elder Ezra Taft Benson recorded in his journal. We took each other in our arms. We were so impressed with the sweet spirit that was in evidence. Our bosoms burned. It was the most spiritual event of my entire life, Elder Marvin J. Ashton wrote. It left me weak. From the midst of eternity, the voice of God, conveyed by the power of the Spirit, spoke to his prophet, Elder Bruce R. McConkie also witnessed. President Kimball's prayer was answered, and our prayers were answered. He heard the voice, and we heard the same voice. All doubt and uncertainty fled. He knew the answer, and we knew the answer. And we are all living witnesses of the truthfulness of the word so graciously sent from heaven. The answer came strong to all of us, President N. Eldon Tanner testified. There was absolutely no question in the mind of any one of us. 8 days after President Kimball's prayer, Darius Gray was sitting in his office at a paper company in Salt Lake City when a coworker poked her head into the room. She said she'd heard that the church was now giving the priesthood to black men. Darius thought she was making a bad joke. That's not funny, he told her. No, really, she insisted. She had just spoken with a customer at the church administration building. There were rumors that President Kimball had received a revelation extending the blessings of the priesthood and temple to all worthy members of the church. Skeptical, Darius picked up the telephone and dialed the number for President Kimball's office. A secretary told him that President Kimball was in the temple, but he confirmed that the rumors were true. The prophet had indeed received a revelation on the priesthood. Darius was stunned. He could not believe the news. Nothing had prepared him for it. The change seemed to have come out of nowhere. The Deseret News published an announcement from the First Presidency later that day. As we have witnessed the expansion of the work of the Lord over the earth, we have been grateful that people of many nations have responded to the message of the restored gospel and have joined the church in ever-increasing numbers, it read. This, in turn, has inspired us with a desire to extend to every worthy member of the church all of the privileges and blessings which the gospel affords. He has heard our prayers, and by revelation has confirmed that the long-promised day has come, the announcement continued. Every faithful, worthy man in the church may receive the holy priesthood with power to exercise its divine authority and enjoy with his loved ones every blessing that flows therefrom, including the blessings of the temple. After Darius heard the news, he went to Temple Square. The whole block was buzzing with excitement. Darius spoke to a news reporter about the revelation and then walked across the street to the office of his old friend Heber Wolsey, who was now director of public communications for the church. Heber was not in his office, but his secretary asked Darius to stay. "I know he would want to see you," she said. Darius waited. Heber's office overlooked the east face of the Salt Lake Temple. The sun was high and bright, and through the window, Darius could see the stones of the temple gleaming. Before long, Heber returned to his office. As soon as he saw Darius, he gathered him in a tearful embrace. "I never thought," Heber whispered. Darius looked at his friend and then out the window at the temple, and he knew that the revelation would not affect just the present and future. It would affect the past as well. For the first time in this dispensation, people like him, living and dead, would have a chance to receive every available ordinance of the temple. Darius looked back at Heber, closed his eyes, and then slowly opened them again. "God is good," he said.
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5: Making Temple Ordinances More Available. Throughout history, the Lord has made essential ordinances available in His holy temples. Through these priesthood ordinances and the associated covenants, He binds us to Him and makes exaltation possible. The prophet Joseph Smith received revelation foreshadowing the importance of temple ordinances for both the living and the dead before the Church of Jesus Christ of Latter-day Saints was even officially organized in 1830. See Doctrine and Covenants, Section 2. The importance of these ordinances in the early days of the Restoration was underscored by the effort to build temples even under difficult circumstances. Since then, their importance can be seen as temples are built ever closer to church members in locations around the world. 1831. The Lord revealed to the saints that a temple had been appointed for Independence, Missouri. In 1838, another temple in Far West Missouri was also appointed. Because of unrest, these temples were not built at the time. They are not included in the current list of announced temples and are not being actively planned. 1836. The Kirtland Temple was dedicated in March 1836, only 6 years after the restored church was organized in 1830. Ownership changed after the majority of members left Kirtland in 1838, and the building is no longer counted among dedicated temples. 1846. The Nauvoo Temple was originally dedicated in May 1846. It was mostly destroyed by arson in 1848. The Nauvoo, Illinois Temple was rebuilt on the original site and dedicated in 2002. 1847. Brigham Young announced what became the Salt Lake Temple only 4 days after arriving in the valley. It would take until 1893 for the temple to be dedicated. 1855. Between the abandonment of the Nauvoo Temple in 1846 and the dedication of the St. George, Utah Temple in 1877, there was no dedicated temple. Latter-day Saints could receive their temple ordinances in the Endowment House until it was demolished in 1889. 1945. The Mesa, Arizona Temple offered ordinances in Spanish, the first temple in which the ordinances were presented in a language other than English. 1978. With the dedication of the Sao Paulo, Brazil Temple in 1978, 17 temples were in operation. 1985. During President Spencer W. Kimball's service as church president from 1973 to 1985, 31 temples were announced. 1997. President Gordon B. Hinckley announced designs for smaller temples. In 1998, he announced his intention to reach a total of 100 temples in operation by the year 2000. 2000. President Hinckley dedicated 4 temples in 1 week, June 11th through the 18th. The Fukuoka Japan Temple, Adelaide Australia Temple, Melbourne Australia Temple, and Suva Fiji Temple. 2008. During President Hinckley's service as church president from 1995 to 2008, 78 temples were announced. 2018. During President Thomas S. Monson's service as church president from 2008 to 2018, 45 temples were announced. 2021. In the first 4 years of President Russell M. Nelson's service as church president from 2018 to the end of 2021, 83 temples had been announced. 2022. By January 1st, 2022, 265 temples were announced, under construction, or dedicated. End of the article, Making Temple Ordinances More Available. Read by Casey Wayman.
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7: We believe that through the atonement of Christ, all mankind.
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9: We may say that we follow the admonition of Paul. 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We hope all things.

0: Welcome to Why I Believe. My name is Rick Starr. Today our guest is Brett Sampson, who is the Senior Communications Specialist for LDS Philanthropies and is based in Rexburg, Idaho, correct?
1: That's right.
0: Welcome to the show. It's good to have you with us today.
1: Thank you very much.
0: We want to talk a little bit today about BYU Idaho and its birth and the history behind it and some of the really neat stories that are behind it. But before we do that, let's give our listeners a little bit of background about what you do. I'm sure many of our listeners don't even know that LDS Philanthropies exists or what it does. And so talk a little bit about what you do.
1: That is the case. I think a lot of members of the church don't know about LDS Philanthropies. We are part of the Office of the Presiding Bishopric, and we facilitate all gifts to the church beyond tithes and offerings. You asked about what I do. I am one of a few communication specialists. There are about eight of us who work on a team for LDS Philanthropies and share with people how they can help support the various entities of the church.
0: So the main entity that you're supporting is BYU Idaho. You're based in Rexburg.
1: That's my primary assignment, yeah. Mm-hmm. I share with people what's going on up at BYU Idaho and also LDS Business College.
0: Mm. That's got to be a very satisfying position.
1: It is. Every day I'm able to talk about the miracles taking place there and how people's lives are blessed.
0: Yeah. You know, my son went to BYU Idaho.
1: Mm-hmm.
0: And I was impressed with the orientation that we had there because there is a different approach to education there.
1: There is.
0: That really integrates standards and morals in a different way than I've seen in many other places. Mm-hmm. Share with our listeners what that's all about and how that came to be.
1: Yeah. Well, you know, from the very beginning, the charge from those who let out the establishment of what was originally called Bannock Stake Academy, one of 40 church academies around the country. The charge was to integrate the secular with the spiritual and that there would be no differentiation between them, that the gospel would be taught along with mathematics. So from the very beginning, that has been the focus, and we make no apologies at BYU Idaho about that very focus. We talk a lot about the purpose of BYU Idaho is to prepare disciple leaders. And the academics are amazing. They get an incredible academic experience. And part of that comes from what is called the BYU Idaho learning model, where students are expected to come prepared to learn and teach. And they work side by side with teachers and have opportunities to learn by teaching. Everything involved in that experience also has to do with the Spirit and how the Spirit helps us in our learning.
0: Yeah, I noticed as I walked across campus, the students there just seem to have a different a feel to them, we are different here type of feel.
1: The phrase that you'll hear sometimes is, there's something different about this place. Uh-huh. And as visitors come, it's undeniable. And part of that comes, one very obvious thing that has just been common and a tradition there is that people actually greet one another. That as you walk across campus, people smile and they say hello.
0: Yeah. There's an interesting story there that centers around flip-flops. But the principle behind that is what is interesting and how that came to be.
1: I was going to say there's one story about flip-flops at BYU Idaho.
0: Yeah, it's a big deal there. On campus, there's a rule that you don't wear flip-flops.
1: Right.
0: Correct?
1: Right, that's part of the dress and grooming standards.
0: And my understanding was that at some point in time, then President Bednar, who is now a member of the Quorum of the Twelve, David A. Bednar, in a meeting with students, they were trying to make some decisions about how they could be different. Like you said, there's a different feel there. And one of the decisions that came about was the decision not to wear flip-flops on campus.
1: Yeah.
0: Just a standard that they wanted to create that set them apart a little bit.
1: Sure.
0: A little more reverence for the university.
1: Well, you know, that is a visible difference. And students don't wear shorts on campus either. Granted, it's cold a lot of the year in Rexburg, but we do have some nice summer months.
0: Yeah.
1: And so you walk around campus and people dress for the occasion. They dress out of respect. And the students have committed to come prepared to learn, and that's part of it. They show their respect for the educational process and for one another in the way they dress. President Kimby Clark, the current president of the university, encourages students and employees alike to dress up for devotionals on Tuesdays, for example, and to aim for the upper end of the dress and grooming standards rather than pushing the lower end.
0: That's good. That's a really good thought.
1: It makes a difference in the atmosphere.
0: Yeah, and they just you just opened up a new building there,
1: right?
0: For the devotionals, isn't that correct?
1: Yeah, it seats 15,000. The BYU
0: That's
1: Idaho
0: incredible.
1: Center. So everyone is able to gather for things like devotional or graduation, and it's really. It's been described as a very, very large chapel.
0: Uh-huh.
1: And then there's kind of a foyer area where there's some beautiful, there's a series of Carl Bloch paintings, there's a series of Minerva Tykert, and then there's actually a cultural hall. And there's the equivalent of 10 basketball courts in this cultural hall.
0: Wow.
1: But it can be converted to all kinds of different sporting events and be used for humanitarian service projects or other things.
0: So it's a real community center.
1: It is. It's really a place of gathering.
0: Yeah.
1: And that's its purpose.
0: That's great. Well, Brett Sampson, would you talk a little bit about how BYU-Idaho came to be?
1: Mm-hmm.
0: What was the birth of BYU-Idaho?
1: I guess the birth was back in 1888. Mm-hmm. It was one of 40 church academies that was established around the country. And a small group of saints were sent up to southeast Idaho. And as people who are familiar with that area know, even today, it's a little bit harsh as far as the weather at times, wind and snow. And they had a really difficult time, but they settled the area as they'd been instructed. And one of the first things they did was establish an academy. And at first it was called Bannock Stake Academy, which was the stake in that area. And Thomas E. Ricks was the stake president. Jacob Sporey was then hired as the first principal of that school. And at that time, it included primary elementary level instruction. Mm-hmm. And then that institution continued to grow into what was Ricks College for many, many years and is today BYU-Idaho, Brigham Young University, Idaho.
0: And there's an interesting story about Jacob Sporey, and we're going to come to that in a minute. But before we do that, there was a neat prophecy given from a wagon box back in those days.
1: Right.
0: And I know that the pioneers, like you said, it was a harsh environment.
1: Yeah.
0: And I think they were quite discouraged.
1: They were.
0: And so talk a little bit about what happened when one of the general authorities went.
1: Yeah, it was the wagon box prophecy, as it's come to be known, happened approaching, I guess, 130 years ago. And Elder Wilford Woodruff at the time, he was the president of the Quorum of the Twelve, he went up to visit these discouraged saints.
0: Mm-hmm.
1: And they didn't even have a place to meet. And so they gathered around a wagon box, which if you can picture a hand cart, it's kind of like that. And he just stood on the back of this. And at that time, he declared a prophecy. And in that prophecy, he said that the land would be tempered, the weather, and that it would become fertile. And you have to understand, at the time, it was sagebrush. It was a desert. And that it would become fertile, that temples would dot the land, that institutions of higher education would be established. Mm-hmm. And for those saints at that time, it gave them the hope they needed to really stay where they were and to begin the establishment of what we see today.
0: That's incredible, because now there is, of course, a temple in Rexburg.
1: And there's a temple in Idaho Falls.
0: In Idaho Falls.
1: Twin Falls.
0: Yeah.
1: And there are colleges and universities in the state, certainly, and it's a land of farming.
0: A prophecy come true.
1: It is.
0: That's incredible. If you're just joining us, you're listening to Why I Believe on the Mormon Channel. And today we welcome Brett Sampson, who is the Senior Communications Specialist for LDS Philanthropies. And he's based in Rexburg, Idaho. With a main responsibility to work with fundraising for BYU-Idaho. Is that the proper way to put that?
1: That's right, yes.
0: And let's turn to that a little bit. There's a unique story of, we were just talking about Jacob Sporey being the first principal of what became known as Ricks College and later BYU-Idaho.
1: Right.
0: And there's an interesting story. The school has been through some tough times. It's had hills and valleys. And one of the first, well, talk a little bit about the story about Jacob Sporey and how he kind of came to the rescue during one of the first difficult times of the school.
1: Right. It was just a couple of years after its establishment. And there was a financial crisis at the time where families weren't able to afford to pay the small fees to allow their children to get this education.
0: Mm-hmm.
1: And so some of the students were dropping out, and some weren't able to fulfill the promise to pay that tuition. And Jacob Spohrey, the first principal, this was in 1890, he actually took the paperwork and took those debts on as his own. Hmm. So those students could continue to get their education. He considered it his responsibility to get the school beyond that $177 deficit. It was only $177. Mm-hmm. But he took that as his own debt. He took an extra job at the railroad and used those a portion of those funds to pay down that debt and did everything possible. He took a cut in his own salary to make sure that that debt was paid.
0: Mm. And that $177 may seem like very little these days, but back then that was huge.
1: Sure.
0: Especially for one person to take on.
1: Right. He was invested, and he felt it was his calling to make sure that that institution continued on. In fact, he said something at the dedication of the Bannockstake Academy, which was the precursor to what is today Brigham Young University, Idaho. And in that dedication, the small gathering of saints in 1888, living in ramshackle cabins and doing the best they could to survive, they had constructed and remodeled what was the chapel for the first ward building there. Mm-hmm. And that was really the first structure they used. But at the dedication, he said this, which is just so amazing. He said, "The seeds we are planting today will grow and become mighty oaks, and their branches will run all over the earth." Mm. And for this small group of people, that is just an amazing, miraculous statement of faith. Mm-hmm. But it's true today.
0: Yeah. You know, one of the interesting things I noticed, just as a side note, was when I was there, seeing the diversity of students there from many different countries.
1: Right. There's over, I think there's about 50 countries represented by students at BYU-Idaho.
0: So what he said, that could be considered a prophecy too, because there's, like you said, it branches all over the earth. Many of these students go back to their own countries and they take what they've learned.
1: Yeah, these students,
0: those areas,
1: they truly become prepared as disciple leaders. Mm-hmm. They become true disciples of Jesus Christ, and then they go out into the communities and the workforce and their homes, and they are leaders there, and that influence is felt. And closer to today, President Eyring, when he was on campus some years ago, he prophesied that the influence would be recognized of these students as leaders in the world.
0: Hmm. That's really amazing. Now, there's an interesting story going back to this, the rescue of the school by Jacob Spohrey. Mm-hmm. You mentioned $177 that the school was in debt. There's an interesting follow-up to that related to what you do in fundraising. Mm-hmm. Will you tell that story?
1: Sure. Yeah, the first time I actually remember hearing the story of Jacob Spohrey taking care of that $177 debt himself was as told by President Thomas S. Monson at the dedication of the Jacob Spohrey building. And he was talking about Jacob Spohrey and his goodness and dedication. And so he recounted this story. And that was in 2003 when the Spohrey building was dedicated. And the next year, Elder David A. Bednar was the president at BYU-Idaho at the time. In 2004, he sent a letter to thousands of alumni and friends of the university telling this story of Jacob Spohrey and then inviting people to give $177 that year to help support students today. And the response was amazing. And hundreds of people responded in that exact amount. Mm. And even though it hasn't really been talked about for about 7 years, people continue to give $177 each year. And President Kimby Clark this year is talking about it again. But it's been my privilege in what I do for LDS Philanthropies to talk about this $177 and talk to alumni and friends of the institution who give and hear their stories of what that means to them. That even though $177 isn't a lot per se, it's a sacrifice for some still. It's certainly not going to save the university that doesn't need saving now, but students do. Mm-hmm. And that amount of money added together with the donations of so many others just bless students' lives and enable them to continue their schooling.
0: Mm. Can you share some of the stories that you've heard or experienced of those who have donated? And I mean, there seems to be a really strong dedication of alumni to this institution.
1: There is.
0: Talk about that.
1: And it is primarily alumni who want to give back. They've experienced what there is at BYU-Idaho, and they want to turn around and help somebody else. I remember hearing about a young man who came from an abused background. His father was actually in prison, and his mother was an alcoholic. It's an extreme example, but he came to BYU-Idaho and was offered a scholarship, and it enabled him to continue his schooling there, and it changed his life. He went on a mission. He returned home and continued his schooling. He got married, and several years later, he showed up at the scholarship office with a young man, and with his arm around him, he introduced him to the folks there in the scholarship's office and said, this is me so many years ago, and he needs help, and he was there to help him. He wanted to make sure that he got the support financially that he needed to continue going to school. And that's something that I see over and over again with people who have been helped in particular. And really, I think approximately 70% of students at Brigham Young University, Idaho, receive some kind of financial support. And a good amount of that is from the contributions of so many members of the church, and some not LDS, but who care about the young people of the church today.
0: It's interesting. This isn't just a donation to a university. It seems like the way you're talking about it, it's more of an investment in individuals.
1: Yeah. President Gordon B. Hinckley actually called it an investment years ago in the lives of these young people.
0: Brett, do you have any stories of how these donations, these investments, have helped individual students in their lives as they've come to this, you know, unique institution?
1: Sure. Yeah, they come from, as you've said, from different countries and every state in the United States, and so many different backgrounds. And not everybody has the ideal family background. And certainly there are many who come from really disadvantaged backgrounds and stories. And they come, and they, as many of us do as we hit the college years, we discover more about ourselves. We learn and we grow. But at BYU-Idaho, there is that element of spiritual growth as well. And so they thirst for that, and they truly begin to see their divine potential. However, for some of them, it's a financial challenge. And, you know, we talk about Rexburg being a cold place. I'm aware of at least a few students who winter hits, and they don't have a winter coat. Mom and dad have given everything they could to get them through the doors. And so they'll, through various ways, end up at the financial aid office. And they may be given just enough to get a warm winter's coat, which is important in Rexburg.
0: That's true. I've been there in the winter.
1: You need a coat. You know, it's just, it comes in even small amounts, that little help that gives these young men and women belief in themselves.

0: and have that experience.
1: Hmm. I'm interested to hear a little bit about your job. You know, the scriptures tell us that even things that are temporal are spiritual.
0: Right.
1: You have a temporal job. You're raising money for a university.
0: Right.
1: But you're raising money for a university that's owned by the church. And so you have a unique perspective on what is temporal and what is spiritual. I'd be interested to hear how you view your position and you know, some of the satisfactions that you get out of what you do.
0: Sure. Well, it's amazing to come to work each day and know that I get to tell the stories of those who give from their hearts to help other people, and then those who receive humbly and whose lives are changed, truly. I think in the Doctrine and Covenants, it says, make known his wonderful works. And as a communicator, as my background is advertising, my job is to publicize and to get the word out and to talk about what's happening. And with that spiritual connection, that gospel connection, I am simply sharing with people what's happening at BYU Idaho, how lives are truly changed, how they're bettered, how they see hope, and how they will then go into the future and make a difference in the world.
1: Mm, wonderful. Brett, in your position, you work with donors, you work with students. Talk a little bit about some of the stories that you may have heard from donors about their experience in donating to that institution.
0: Sure. I describe what I do as telling the stories of those who give willingly and generously, and then those who receive. And for a lot of donors, for a lot of people who give to help students, they come from different places and from different motivations. I am reminded of one woman who, during the Depression, she was in high school, and her uncle's family had moved into their small home. Her father had taken them in to help them. Mm-hmm. And there was a fee of some kind of $5 that she needed to pay in order to continue through high school, and she didn't have it, and she had to drop out. And so she spent the rest of her life saving and giving to help young people get an education that she was not able to get. So there are those who have been helped, who turn around and help others. There are those who wish they had been helped, mm-hmm. who want to help others. And there are those who just recognize the good that's happening, the difference an experience at BYU Idaho makes in young people's lives, and they want to help that some way.
1: Mm, that's incredible. Would you share, and maybe you have a story or two on this, but some of the success stories of students who have gone on from BYU Idaho to do different beneficial things in their communities, wherever they may be, throughout the world. Mm-hmm. Do you have any interesting stories that you can share about that?
0: Boy, our BYU Idaho alumni are all over the world, like Jacob Spori said.
1: Yeah.
0: And doing amazing things. And I guess with regard to what we're talking about today, so many of them give in different ways within their families. And that's, you know, especially as President Clark is out and talks to people about what's happening at BYU Idaho, there's always the emphasis that they will become disciple leaders, that they'll be leaders in their homes, mm-hmm. in their communities, in the workplace, throughout the world. And does not discount at all the importance of being a leader in the home. And so many alumni graduate and with their education raise righteous children in Zion. And others become CEOs, and others are part of the workforce out there that are recognized for their honesty, for their integrity. Mm-hmm. Over and over again, employers will contact the university and say, send me more. I want more just like so-and-so because I've never seen anything like this. How do you do this?
1: Yeah.
0: How do you train people to be this good?
1: And when you say be good, they're not just going into the workforce with skills, but they're going into the workforce with a certain moral standard that employers are looking for and want. And
0: well, it's the kind of things that are difficult to train people to be. They can teach skills. They can say, this is how you do this job. But if they're receiving somebody with moral integrity and a concern for what's happening and honesty in everything they do, then they

0: want to teach skills to those kinds of graduates.
1: Mm-hmm. Well, Brett, if you would, as we close out today's program, by the way, thank you for being with us on Why I Believe. It's been an honor to speak with you and hear about what you do. Would you share with our listeners a little bit about how you've been affected by doing what you do, and touch on your testimony of the gospel as you share that?
0: Yeah, thank you very much. You know, it's a unique thing to be an employee of the church and to have my profession be part of my belief. As I work with people who truly have embraced and understand what charity is, it's humbling, and I get to witness that all the time. For me, as I look at the motivations for what I do, being a part of LDS Philanthropies and seeing what's happening at BYU Idaho or LDS Business College or any of the educational institutions or humanitarian services, Perpetual Education Fund, whatever it is, seeing the goodness of Latter-day Saints throughout the world wanting to make a difference in people's lives, to help change and save lives, makes me want to be a better person. And it makes my day-to-day motivations a little more pure. I believe in what's happening at Brigham Young University, Idaho, because it is the gospel of Jesus Christ. We are to increase in intelligence and in our understanding of things above and below the earth. And certainly those academics are happening and preparing students to go throughout the world and make a difference wherever they go. But it also makes saints. It makes disciples at BYU Idaho. And as an employee associated with that institution, I get to be a part of that. I'm an employee of the church, and that's my day job. But I also, because I'm there at the university and because of my advertising and communication background, I have the opportunity to teach an advertising class. And so that's where I rub shoulders with the students, and I see how they behave in class, how they treat one another, how they respond, and how they even help one another to achieve and to succeed. And that makes me want to be a better father, a better husband, a better everything as a disciple myself.
1: Well, Brett Sampson, thank you so much for being with us today on Why I Believe and sharing a little bit about the work you do with LDS Philanthropies in regard to raising funds for BYU Idaho.
0: Oh, thank you. It's been a pleasure.
1: It's been great to have you. Thank you for listening, and have a great day.

0: helping to keep your life centered. From the Church of Jesus Christ of Latter-day Saints.
1: Not long ago, Sister Packer and I traveled to several foreign countries. We prepared our passports and other documents. We obtained the shots, medical exam, visas, and stamps. As we arrived, our documents were inspected, and when all the requirements were met, we were allowed to enter. Qualifying for exaltation is like entering another country. We must each obtain our spiritual passport in fulfilling its purpose to help individuals and families qualify for exaltation. The church focuses on divinely appointed responsibilities. These include helping members live the gospel of Jesus Christ, gathering Israel through missionary work, caring for the poor and the needy, and enabling the salvation for the dead by building temples and performing vicarious ordinances. These four focuses and all other laws, commandments, and ordinances are required and not optional. Through the atonement of Jesus Christ, and by doing each of these, we are adding required stamps to our spiritual passports.
2: Everybody has something to bring to the table. If we want to be a certain type of person, all we have to do is wake up tomorrow morning and decide, this is who I want to be, this is what I want to do, and this is what I stand for.
3: I can always be setting a good example by dressing modestly and so that other people can see Christ's light through me.
4: I love indexing, and I've decided to do one batch every day.
5: I feel like something that I can do is sit down with my grandparents and learn more about their past, and I know it will help them, and I know that for a fact that it will help me.
6: I'm going to be leaving random notes of kindness around my house and then complimenting kids around school just so that they know that there's someone there for them.
7: I can look around me for the person who needs my help. I can search out the person sitting in the corner who needs a friend.
8: The most important thing that I could do right now is to take time to think of my Savior, to take time to try to listen to the Spirit a little better and just have His company all throughout my day.
9: The things that the Savior has done for me personally in my life, all I want is to repay Him and help somebody out in the way that He's helped me.
10: You do not know the impact that you have on somebody's life by just being a good person, by being positive, smiling. You never know what you can do.
1: Rise up, O saints of God. Have done with lesser things. Give heart and soul and mind and strength to serve the King of Kings.
11: 150 pages by Thursday. I was at the lowest point in my life. My wife had asked for a divorce after leaving me for another man. I was 30 years old and living with my mother. I was also close to losing my job. The senior editor of the newspaper where I worked warned me, "If you come to work intoxicated again, you will be immediately dismissed." On my way home, I wondered how I could stop drinking. Just then, two missionaries stopped and talked to me about the Church of Jesus Christ of Latter-day Saints. I told them I was not interested. But being a journalist, I felt compelled to give them my card. Several days later, my mother told me that two Americans were there to see me. "They have one of your cards," she said. They were the same missionaries from a few days before. One of them handed me a pamphlet and talked about the prophet Joseph Smith. Then his companion handed me a Book of Mormon. He asked if I would read several chapters from it. When I agreed to do so, he looked at me closely and asked if I would read 150 pages. "Impossible," I said. "Well, we'll come back on Thursday," he said. That was several days away. I didn't think I could read those pages in that time. After work the next day, I felt a strong urge to find my friends and go drinking. Then I remembered the senior editor's warning and the 150 pages I had been asked to read. I went home and began reading the Book of Mormon. I also read the pamphlet about Joseph Smith. The Spirit touched my heart as I read about Joseph Smith. I also felt the truthfulness of the Book of Mormon as I read and learned more about the Savior. Soon, I had read 150 pages. On Thursday, the missionaries returned and asked if I had read. "Yes," I said, "all 150 pages. I wanted to know more. When they taught me about the Word of Wisdom, I told them I was ready to give up alcohol. The next Sunday, I went to my first fast and testimony meeting. I shared my newfound testimony of Joseph Smith and the Book of Mormon. A short time later, I was baptized and confirmed a member of the church. In the 48 years since my baptism, I have tried to keep the commandments and stay close to the church. I remarried and served a mission with my wife. Over the years, I accepted many callings. I now serve in the temple. Every time I'm there, I thank the Lord for pulling me from the darkness and bringing me into the light. Hildo Rasilio Flores, Piura, Peru. End of the article, 150 pages by Thursday. Read by Gene Nelson.
12: Hey there, it's me, John. I'm just a regular dad, but I'm a big deal at my house, mostly because I'm there. That's half of being a great dad, showing up. The other part is tricky. Let's use a simple test to see if you can figure out that other part, shall we? What is this sound?
13: Thanks, Dad.
12: I know it's only two words. Could be the sound of gratitude. That's the obvious guess, but listen carefully.
13: Thanks, Dad.
12: There's a lot of history in those two words. A lot of time spent understanding each other, admitting mistakes, making changes, expressing feelings. Those two words are really saying respect. Now that's a hard thing to teach. Respect yourself, your parents, your teachers, your fellow human beings. Wow! Can a kid learn all that just by spending more time with his father? Well, it's a start.
14: This message brought to you by The Church of Jesus Christ of Latter-day Saints. Guess what I read today?
15: What?
14: That you can tell how a couple's relationship is by how they hold each other's hands.
15: No way.
14: Yeah, see that couple over there?
15: Huh?
14: Interlocking fingers, a very close relationship that denotes a what's yours is mine, what's mine is yours attitude.
15: You can't tell that by the way they hold hands.
14: Oh, yeah, this couple walking by?
15: Yeah.
14: I'd say they're in a small argument right now.
15: Really?
14: The grip is loose, the fingers, they just kind of hang there. Looks like she wants to eat Chinese, but he's holding out for burgers.
15: Or maybe he wants an action flick and she wants a romantic comedy.
14: No, that's definitely a she wants Chinese, but he wants burgers grip.
15: Hmm. What about us? Yeah. What does our hand holding say?
14: Tight grip, close together. You must be crazy about me.
15: Well, maybe that article was right.
16: Marriage. You're never too far apart when you're still holding hands.
15: And I can tell you're wild about me. See how your other hand is gripping my bicep?
14: Mm-hmm.
15: Shows you like that I work out.
14: Ooh, you work out?
15: Very funny.
16: From the Church of Jesus Christ of Latter-day Saints, for tips on strengthening your marriage, visit family.mormon.org.
17: 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By Elder Brian Moses Nolan and Elder Silas Toa, Vanuatu Port Vila Mission. As the swollen river carried away our pickup truck, we called on the power of God to protect our scriptures and baptismal forms. We had faith that he could save them according to his will.
18: We now present Elder W. Craig Zwick, speaking at the 184th Annual General Conference of The Church of Jesus Christ of Latter-day Saints.
19: With you, I join in a warm welcome to these newly sustained brethren of 70, and with a grateful heart expressed to Elder Collister, our love for him. 41 years ago, I climbed into the driver's seat of an 18-wheel semi-truck with my beautiful wife, Jan, and our infant son, Scotty. We were taking a heavy load of construction materials across several states. In those days, there were no seatbelt restrictions or infant car seats. My wife held our precious son in her arms. Her comment, "We sure are high off the ground," should have given me a clue about her feelings of apprehension. As we made our descent over historic Donner Pass, a steep section of highway, the cab of the semi suddenly and unexpectedly filled with smoke, very thick smoke. It was difficult to see and we could hardly breathe. With a heavy rig, brakes alone are not enough to rapidly decrease speed. So using the engine brakes and gearing down, I frantically attempted to stop. Just as I was pulling to the side of the road, but before we had come to a full stop, my wife opened the door of the cab and jumped out with our baby in her arms. I watched helplessly as they tumbled in the dirt. As soon as I had the semi stopped, I bolted from the smoking cab. With adrenaline pumping, I ran through the rocks and weeds and held them in my arms. Jan's forearms and elbows were battered and bleeding, but thankfully, she and our son were both breathing. I just held them close as the dust settled on the side of the highway. As my heartbeat normalized and I caught my breath, I blurted out, "What in the world were you thinking? Do you know how dangerous that was? You could have been killed." She looked back at me with tears running down her smoke-smudged cheeks and said something that pierced my heart and still rings in my ears. "I was just trying to save our son." I realized in that moment, she thought the engine was on fire, fearing the truck would explode and we would die. I, however, knew it was an electrical failure, hazardous, but not fatal. I looked at my precious wife, softly rubbing the head of our infant son, Scotty, and wondered, what kind of woman would do something so courageous and utterly irrational? This situation could have been as emotionally hazardous as our literal engine failure. Gratefully, after enduring the silent treatment for a reasonable amount of time, each of us believing the other person was at fault, we finally expressed the emotions that were churning beneath our heated outbursts. Shared feelings of love and fear for the other's safety kept the hazardous incident from proving fatal to our cherished marriage. Paul warned, "Let no corrupt communication proceed out of your mouth, but only that which is good and edifying, that it may minister grace unto the hearers." His words resonate with purity. What does the phrase "no corrupt communication" mean to you? We all regularly experience highly charged feelings of anger, our own and others. We have seen unchecked anger erupt in public places. We have experienced it as a sort of emotional electrical short at sporting events, in the political arena, and even in our own homes. Children sometimes speak to beloved parents with tongues as sharp as blades. Spouses who have shared some of life's richest and most tender experiences lose vision and patience with each other and raise their voices. Each of us, though covenant children of a loving Heavenly Father, have regretted jumping headlong from the high seat of self-righteous judgment and spoken with abrasive words before we understood a situation from another's perspective. We have all had the opportunity to learn how destructive words can take a situation from hazardous to fatal. A recent letter from the First Presidency states clearly, "The gospel of Jesus Christ teaches us to love and treat all people with kindness and civility, even when we disagree." What a masterful reminder that we can and should participate in continuing civil dialogue, especially when we view the world from differing perspectives. In Proverbs, Solomon counsels, "A soft answer turneth away wrath, but grievous words stir up anger." A soft answer consists of a reasoned response, disciplined words from a humble heart. It does not mean we never speak directly or that we compromise doctrinal truth. Words that may be firm in information can be soft in spirit. The Book of Mormon contains a striking example of affirming language also given in the context of a marital disagreement. The sons of Sariah and Lehi had been sent back to Jerusalem to get the brass plates and had not returned. Sariah believed her sons were in harm's way, and she was filled with anger and needed someone to blame. Listen to the story through the eyes of her son Nephi. "For my mother had supposed that we had perished in the wilderness, and she also had complained against my father.
20: telling him he was a visionary man, saying, "Thou hast led us forth from the land of our inheritance, and my sons are no more, and we perish in the wilderness." Now let's consider what Sarai may have been thinking. She was filled with anxiety about her quarrelsome sons returning to the place where her husband's life had been threatened. She had traded her lovely home and friends for a tent and isolation in the wilderness while still in her childbearing years. Pushed to the breaking point of her fears, it seems like Sarai jumped heroically, if not rationally, from the height of a hurtling truck in an attempt to protect her family. She expressed legitimate concerns to her husband in the language of anger and doubt and blame, a language in which the entire human race seems to be surprisingly proficient. The prophet Lehi listened to the fear that underpinned his wife's anger. Then he made a disciplined response in the language of compassion. First, he owned the truth of what things looked like from her perspective. "And my father spake unto her, saying, I know that I'm a visionary man, but if I had tarried at Jerusalem, we would have perished with my brethren." Then her husband addressed her fears concerning the welfare of their sons, saying, "But behold, I've obtained a land of promise, and I know that the Lord will deliver my sons out of the hands of Laban." And after this manner of language did my father Lehi comfort my mother. There exists today a great need for men and women to cultivate respect for each other across wide distances of belief and behavior and across deep canyons of conflicting agendas. It is impossible to know all that informs our minds and hearts, or even to fully understand the context for the trials and choices we each face. Nevertheless, what would happen to the corrupt communication Paul spoke about if our own position included empathy for another's experience first? Fully owning the limits of my own imperfections and rough edges, I plead with you to practice asking this question. What are you thinking? When our truck cab filled with smoke, my wife acted in the bravest manner she could imagine to protect our son. I too acted as a protector when I questioned her choice. Shockingly, it didn't matter who was more right. What mattered was listening to each other and understanding the other's perspective. The willingness to see through each other's eyes will transform corrupt communication into ministering grace. The Apostle Paul understood this, and on some level, each of us can experience it too. It may not change or solve the problem, but the more important possibility may be whether ministering grace could change us. I bear humble witness that we can minister grace through compassionate language when the cultivated gift of the Holy Ghost pierces our hearts with empathy for the feelings and context of others. It enables us to transform hazardous situations into holy places. I testify of a loving Savior who looketh on our hearts and cares what we are thinking. In the name of Jesus Christ, amen.
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17: The Sure Witness of Modern Prophets by President Dallin H. Oaks, First Counselor in the First Presidency. Priesthood authority comes only by ordination authorized by the Lord Jesus Christ, who directs His restored church today. As the Bible declares, the true church of Jesus Christ is built upon the foundation of the apostles and prophets, Jesus Christ Himself being the chief cornerstone. Ephesians chapter 2, verse 20. I experienced an application of that fundamental principle of the restored gospel many years ago. A member of the church brought her neighbor to my office. The neighbor's husband was a Protestant minister with a large congregation. For many years, this couple had served the Lord with great diligence in their Christian ministry. He had baptized many people into that church. Now, through the influence of his Latter-day Saint neighbors, he had read the Book of Mormon and was converted to the Church of Jesus Christ of Latter-day Saints. He was ready to resign his ministry and join the restored church. But first, he and his wife needed an answer to their question regarding priesthood authority. Reminding me that her husband had baptized many people, his wife asked, "Are you telling me that my husband didn't have any authority to baptize all the people that he baptized?" The Spirit prompted my answer, as it will in these situations. "No," I said, "I'm sure your husband had authority to baptize all the people that he baptized. He had all the authority that his church could give him. He could perform marriages. He could make people members of the congregation. He could hire a contractor to put a new roof on your church. But that isn't the kind of authority we're discussing. The authority in your question is the authority that Jesus gave to Peter, that whatsoever he did on earth would be honored in heaven." See Matthew chapter 16, verse 19. "And because that divine authority must be traceable to apostles, it exists only in the Church of Jesus Christ of Latter-day Saints." Priesthood keys. Priesthood authority is not acquired through a course of study or a degree from a seminary. Scripture may educate, increase testimony of the Savior Jesus Christ, and even generate desires to serve God, but it does not confer authority. Nor does priesthood authority come by inspiration or aspiration. Priesthood authority comes only by ordination. The Bible makes this clear. During his earthly ministry, the Savior Jesus Christ told the 12 apostles, "You have not chosen me, but I have chosen you and ordained you that you should go and bring forth fruit." John chapter 15, verse 16. The Apostle Paul taught, "No man taketh this honor, the priesthood, unto himself, but he that is called of God as was Aaron." Hebrews chapter 5, verse 4. Certain things follow from the fact that authority is obtained only by being chosen and ordained of God. First is the importance of the keys Jesus gave to Peter on that sacred occasion. Priesthood keys are the authority to direct the use of the priesthood on behalf of God's children. As the Savior showed by giving the keys to Peter, priesthood keys are given to his apostles. Those keys, which were lost with the death of the original apostles, had to be restored so that priesthood authority could be conferred and exercised in the restored church. This was done when heavenly messengers, acting under the direction of Jesus Christ, came to restore the Church of Jesus Christ. They did this by instructing and ordaining the prophet Joseph Smith and giving him the necessary priesthood keys. Those keys do not exist outside the Church of Jesus Christ of Latter-day Saints. In this way, the Church of Jesus Christ of Latter-day Saints, the restored church, has the authority to perform all the acts and ordinances performed in previous dispensations of the gospel and to have them bound, recognized in heaven. These essential ordinances of salvation and exaltation include baptism, bestowal of the Holy Ghost, the temple endowment, and marriage for eternity. All of this, for the living and the dead, makes possible our return to God the Father and the Son, and with the perpetuation of family relationships eternally. Through his teachings and his atonement, the Lord Jesus Christ is the chief cornerstone in all of this, and his work proceeds through his apostles and prophets. The prophet Joseph Smith taught, "The fundamental principles of our religion are the testimony of the apostles and prophets concerning Jesus Christ, that he died, was buried, and rose again on the third day, and ascended into heaven. And all other things which pertain to our religion are only appendages to it. Special witnesses. The 12 apostles are called to be special witnesses of the name of Christ in all the world. They have a unique testimony of Jesus Christ. They witness of his reality, his divinity, his mission and atonement, his resurrection, his holy priesthood, and our potential for eternal life. Apostles are assisted in this by others called to exercise the spirit of prophecy. In a world that doubts the divinity of the Savior, I testify with my brethren in the First Presidency and Quorum of the 12 Apostles of his divine mission and atonement. We testify that he is the only begotten of the Father. We testify that he has a resurrected body of flesh and bones as tangible as a man's. We testify that because of his resurrection, all of God's children will also be resurrected. We testify that he speaks to his servants in our day. We testify that there is none other name under heaven given among men whereby we must be saved. We share our testimonies and our Savior's teachings with love. President Russell M. Nelson has declared, God's laws are motivated entirely by his infinite love for us and his desire for us to become all we can become. The Lord Jesus Christ, whose church this is, appoints prophets and apostles to communicate his love and teach his laws. President Nelson has also taught, you may not always understand every declaration of a living prophet, but when you know a prophet is a prophet, you can approach the Lord in humility and faith and ask for your own witness about whatever his prophet has proclaimed. All of this is accomplished through the Lord's church, led by the prophetic ministry of his apostles. On the day his leadership of the church was announced, President Nelson gave this valuable explanation of what he called the majestic manner by which the Lord governs his church. When a president of the church passes away, there is no mystery about who is next called to serve in that capacity. There's no electioneering, no campaigning, but only the quiet workings of a divine plan of succession put in place by the Lord himself. Each day of an apostle's service is a day of learning and preparing for more responsibility in the future. It takes decades of service for an apostle to move from the junior chair to the senior chair in the circle. During that time, he gains firsthand experience in each facet of the work of the church. He also becomes well acquainted with the peoples of the earth, including their histories, cultures, and languages, as assignments take him repeatedly across the globe. This process of succession in the leadership of the church is unique. I know of nothing else like it. That should not surprise us because this is the Lord's church. He does not work after the manner of men. I bear testimony of that divine process through which the Lord directs his church today.
0: Portraits of Faith. People Need to Know, by Inae Leandro, Sao Paulo, Brazil. The knowledge that families can be eternal changed my life forever. Scan the code in the printed magazine to explore the full story. This voice was created using artificial intelligence.
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21: 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It is Fisher here, your radio root sleuth on the program where we shake your family tree and watch the nuts fall out. And very excited today. A lot of DNA slant to the show today. We're going to be talking to a woman from Connecticut named Jenny Horan. And Jenny, like so many people do, went out and did her DNA test and discovered that her father was not her father. And so Jenny gives us some insight into her thought process as she's gone through this adjustment in her life as to her identity and how to answer some of those questions that people have and how to support them through what's often a very difficult time. So we're going to be talking to Jenny in about 10 minutes or so. Hey, just a reminder, sign up for our weekly Genie newsletter. You can do so at extremegenes.com. You get a blog from me each week, links to current and past programs, links to stories that will be of interest to you. And of course, it's
2: It's absolutely free. Right now, let's head out to Boston and talk to my good friend, David Allen Lambert. He is the chief genealogist of the New England Historic Genealogical Society and AmericanAncestors.org. And first of all, David, congratulations. I know you had to go through the challenge of going through another victory parade in downtown Boston recently. And, you know, it's something the rest of us can't relate to. But there you go again.
3: Two championships against L.A. I don't know about lecturing in California anytime soon, but yeah. I haven't had any calls either from the West Coast. So.
2: Absolutely. Well, we were saying just a few moments ago that this show is going to be largely about DNA, and that is absolutely true because the big story is the news that started out from BuzzFeed, went to Fox News, and went to all kinds of other outlets around the country about family tree DNA and the use of their database by law enforcement.
3: And because of this, the DNA community has been arrested with attention.
2: Yes,
3: on both of these.
2: Absolutely
3: sides.
2: True.